0: We at the Professional Development and Research Institute on Blindness strive to provide our students with the most cutting-edge, thorough professional training programs to ensure that our students succeed in the field and have high expectations for future blind students. We continue to adjust and add to our curriculum without compromising the characteristics that set our programs apart. There have been several updates which prospective students and employers should know about related to our Teaching Blind Students, TBS, program, changes in the Orientation and Mobility program, and the recent addition of our Rehabilitation Teaching for the Blind program. Teacher of Blind Students Program. President Mark Riccobono addressed us at the 14th Annual Rehabilitation Conference in Orlando about the need to change our nation's education system in the same way that the nature of rehabilitation has changed, and I couldn't agree with him more. As he mentioned, blind people often say how they wish they had found the Federation's positive philosophy sooner and how they wish they had received quality blindness skills training earlier. The only way that will happen is if we get our philosophy into the education system through Federationists teaching blind students. Teachers of blind students teach children in school settings or adults in rehabilitation centers the skills of Braille, assistive technology, and problem solving, which we know to be crucial for their success. We, of course, think some of the best teachers for blind kids are blind adults. We've made it a point from the ground up that our programs are inclusive and built to be appropriate for blind or sighted teachers. Keep that in mind as you think about your clients, people you work with, or you yourself. We're taking applications and we'd love to have you. There are three ways to enroll in our TBS program. If you do not have an education background and you are not a certified teacher, you would enroll in our Master of Arts in Teaching program, which is an alternative certification program. We also have two programs for those who already hold a teaching degree. We have a Master of Education program, and if you want to only take the classes needed to add on certification to teach blind students, we have the Graduate Certificate program. All three of the programs have the same 7 core courses specific to blindness. If, for example, you're just doing the graduate certification to add to your education degree, you take the 7 core classes, complete a student teaching internship for 1 quarter, and you're ready to take the professional exams that your state requires. I am often asked, can I take the classes without being admitted into Louisiana Tech University? For example, a student at another university may want to take 1 or 2 classes without getting the certification. You can take individual courses without seeking a degree or certification, but you still must be admitted to Louisiana Tech. One option is to be admitted as a lifelong learner, meaning you don't have to take the graduate records examination as you do with our degree tracks. At the Institute, we are happy to help you find the best education plan for you. Another frequent question is about our online coursework. Our Master of Arts in Teaching and the Graduate Certificate program are almost entirely online. This is something that we really thought hard about, and there are a few reasons we decided to push forward with the online platform. Primarily, we must train more teachers. There are so many people already working or with families who can't pick up and move to Ruston for a couple years. We need to serve those people as well. The unique elements of our program, however, used to be in-person opportunities working with blind people at the Louisiana Center or in the community. We have a number of classes, like our Braille 1, Braille 2, and assistive technology classes, conducted weekly using a video conferencing platform so that instructors can give students real-time feedback. We also schedule times for hands-on, long weekend training sessions in Ruston for assistive technology and advanced Braille training. In the summer quarter, there's a week in Ruston focused on teaching orientation and mobility to teachers of blind students, in which students receive cane travel instruction under sleep shades from successful blind role models. Orientation and Mobility Program. Our Orientation and Mobility Cognate is now housed within the Master of Arts in Counseling and Guidance degree track at Louisiana Tech University. We feel that this degree track better prepares our students for working in the field. Instructors, after all, don't teach only travel skills. They build confidence and help people accept their blindness. This new program touches on some of the strategies and techniques that allow us to guide students toward this way of thinking. Scholarships are available for incoming students in the Orientation and Mobility track thanks to a long-term training grant from the U.S. Department of Education, Rehabilitation Services Administration. This allows us to provide financial assistance to our students on a first-come, first-served basis. We hope that this will help encourage you to consider joining us. One thing that definitely hasn't changed is the need in our field for more quality orientation and mobility instructors. We need blind and sighted mobility instructors who really believe in blind people and possess non-visual skills. Louisiana Tech University is still the only orientation and mobility university program that has the Federation philosophy and specifically teaches the Structured Discovery Cane Travel, SDCT, method. All of our orientation and mobility students go through blindness immersion at the Louisiana Center for the Blind for a full quarter. In immersion, students take all of their classes, cane travel, braille, computers, woodshop, and home management under sleep shades. After their immersion experience, students take 6 additional months of cane travel classes under sleep shades to improve their mobility skills. They also participate in several trips with the Louisiana Center for the Blind and on their own to further hone their skills in environments from subways to nature trails, Capitol Hill to the mountains of Arkansas, and Mardi Gras to New Jersey. We conduct the majority of these trips with Louisiana Center students so our students can watch others progress in their skills and adjustment to blindness. The 10-week summer internship is a great opportunity for our students to teach others and gain feedback from the highly qualified travel instructors at the Louisiana Center. As you all know, the Louisiana Center for the Blind has a great reputation as one of the best rehab agencies in the country. Our students get to spend the entire summer working with Roland Allen, Marco Carranza, and Derek Williamson. They also get to work with kids in our summer programs, including the Louisiana NFB Bell, Buddy, and Step programs. People often ask if they have to have excellent travel skills before coming to our programs, and my response is always the same. It doesn't hurt, but we've accepted many students whose skills aren't up to par yet. They come in, do immersion at the center to get the skills they need, then they continue to work on non-visual travel for 2 hours a day, 5 days a week for about 6 months. That will get your skills where they need to be. Your background or bachelor's degree is irrelevant. We've had people with majors from art to education. You don't need to be a blindness expert when you come into the program either. We need more good orientation and mobility instructors out there in our schools, state-run agencies, and veterans programs. If you or anyone you know is interested in becoming an orientation and mobility instructor, I urge you to give us a call at the Institute on Blindness. Rehabilitation Teaching Program. In addition to these two core programs, we now offer a Master of Arts in Counseling Guidance with a concentration in rehabilitation teaching for the blind. There are a lot of different jobs out there for which this degree applies, but in a nutshell, rehabilitation teachers are cross-trained individuals who are skilled in all aspects of blindness techniques. The folks going through the rehabilitation teaching degree program will go through immersion training at the Louisiana Center and the first orientation and mobility class, which will give them a solid introduction to teaching independent travel. They also take the first braille class to demonstrate competency in braille and assistive technology. The Rehabilitation Teaching Degree Program came into existence thanks to a grant from the Department of Education, Rehabilitation Services Administration, a grant which also allowed us to strengthen our orientation and mobility program. The scholarships that we are able to issue cover tuition, fees, and a living stipend. To qualify for funding, you need an undergraduate degree and must be admitted to our program. Every day, job opportunities cross my desk for instructors in braille, cane travel, and home management, many of which come from training centers who are looking for people to hire in all these fields. We train professionals who will be ready and equipped to go to those centers and be able to fill almost any of those positions. The person who gets certified as a rehabilitation teacher can choose to stay at Louisiana Tech for an extra semester to earn the designation of NOMC, National Orientation and Mobility Certification. With a little bit of extra effort, a student who goes through the Rehabilitation Teaching Degree Program can be certified in all three areas: rehabilitation teaching, orientation and mobility, and braille. After all, we want to see more cross-trained individuals in the field. Immersion is a requirement for either of these degree tracks. Blindness immersion can occur at any of the NBPCB, National Blindness Professional Certification Board, approved centers that use the structured discovery method. While the vast majority of students' internships will take place at the Louisiana Center, I would love to see our students working as interns in Minnesota, Colorado, New Mexico, Nebraska, and Hawaii. I need staff at all structured discovery centers to send us people to train, including your graduates. Then, I want to turn around and send them back to you so you can finish polishing them and hire them yourselves. Through these programs, we can do what Mark Riccobono charged us to do. Do with the education system what we've already done in the rehabilitation field. I'm excited to work toward this goal. With your help, dedication, and recruitment efforts, we can collectively build the next generation of highly trained and qualified teachers for our blind children and adults. Come and visit us at Louisiana Tech in Ruston, Louisiana, or online at www.pdrib.com. We look forward to developing a better world together.
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3: Welcome to Access On, the technology podcast of the National Federation of the Blind. This week, Meta introduces a means of accessing the Facebook mobile experience on the desktop. Audium is an accessible way to explore maps of buildings, streets, and even other non-map data. If you're thinking about learning another language, listeners share their experiences of doing that, particularly with Duolingo. And our tech tip is for Victor Reader Stream 2 users relating to getting audible content on the device. It's Jonathan Mosen at the National Federation of the Blind's Jernigan Institute in Baltimore, Maryland, welcoming you to episode 10 of the podcast. Some good news to start us off. The National Federation of the Blind recognizes that accessible technology is crucial for blind individuals to live the lives we want. Accessibility barriers are preventable and unacceptable, hindering our full participation in society. Therefore, we actively collaborate with technology companies to enhance the accessibility of their products. Our contributions have significantly improved and will continue to improve the tools used by blind people. In October 2024, we initiated discussions with Meta regarding accessibility regressions on Facebook. The most critical concern was the deprecation of the mbasic.facebook.com site. Although this version was originally designed for mobile devices with limited capabilities, its simple text-based layout made it a viable alternative to the increasingly inaccessible Facebook desktop site for blind screen reader users. The mBasic site was discontinued for security reasons, and it seems Meta may not have fully understood the extent to which blind users depended on it. We're committed to collaborating with Meta to ensure the main Facebook site becomes fully accessible to screen reader users. We're encouraged by Meta's willingness to work towards this goal. However, there is an urgent need to restore Facebook accessibility for those who access the platform solely through desktop or laptop computers. The absence of accessible options, particularly during the holiday season, has been frustrating and isolating for many. Thanks to the advocacy efforts of the National Federation of the Blind, Meta has introduced a URL that forces the current mobile Facebook experience to work on modern desktop and laptop browsers. Effective immediately, you can visit this URL. I'm going to read it out and I'll also put it in the show notes. It's www.facebook.com/?force_mobile=1. That's a bit of a mouthful, so I'll give it to you again. It's www.facebook.com/?force_mobile=1. We recommend bookmarking this URL in your browser for a simpler, text-based Facebook experience. While we appreciate Meta's response to our advocacy and the introduction of this workaround, we offer the following caveats. Unfortunately, there is currently no easy way to navigate from one post to another. We suggest that each Facebook post be identified by a heading or landmark to improve navigation. The page scrolls indefinitely, so there's no set number of posts per page. Since this page is designed for mobile browsers, there may be other issues our testing hasn't uncovered. If you have any feedback on the functionality of this workaround and it's not for the podcast, then you can send it directly to me. That's Jonathan Mosen, and my email address is jmosen@nfb.org. Members have also provided us with feedback about regressions in Facebook for iOS. The most impactful bug related to difficulty composing posts because what users typed in the composer wasn't being seen by VoiceOver. We've assisted Meta to identify this issue, and we know Facebook users will be pleased that a fix is rolling out for this. Finally, in this round of fixes, Facebook has already rolled out an efficiency improvement to the timeline. Facebook made a change in the last year, which meant that a user's profile picture was seen as its own element by VoiceOver. This meant that each post required two swipes when navigating. This has now been restored to the previous, more efficient behavior. There is more to do, and we would have preferred that the deprecation of the mBasic site hadn't resulted in such prolonged inconvenience for many blind people. Nevertheless, Meta has been receptive to our concerns and worked with us in good faith. Our partnership with Meta is stronger as a result, and we're continuing to dialogue with them on a range of issues, including improvements to the Ray-Ban Meta smart glasses. If you have concerns you want to report about any technology you're using, we encourage you to make your own constructive approaches with the assistance of our self-advocacy toolkit. You may recall that Carl Belanger, Kennedy Zimnick, and I talked about this in the previous episode of this podcast. You can also alert us to issues that you're having by completing our inaccessibility tracker form. You can find those on the SENA homepage at nfb.org/SENA. That's nfb.org/CENA. We look forward to ongoing dialogue with Meta that makes further needed accessibility improvements. What I'd like to do now is give you a demonstration of this Facebook mobile experience on desktop. At the time that I'm recording this on Tuesday, the 28th of January, 2025, we are aware that there are some people who are not seeing this experience. So there are a couple of things that you might want to try. The first thing to note is that you do have to be logged into Facebook to see this experience. So if you go to facebook.com/force_mobile=1 and you're not logged in, you will see the regular desktop experience. If you are logged in, but you're still seeing the regular desktop experience on this URL, the best thing I can suggest at the moment is that you try logging out of Facebook entirely and then logging in again. We have let Meta know that there are some people, I think it's just a few at this point, who are not seeing the mobile experience on desktop using this URL. Obviously, one person who can't see it is one too many, and hopefully Meta will be able to track down what the issue might be. But definitely make sure that you are logged into Facebook to see this. What I'm going to do is start off by going to the regular Facebook site. So I'm going to facebook.com. I will press
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3: First thing that you will notice is that there are headings on this page. 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
4: Home heading level 1. 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
3: So this is where we see that there's a little bit of repetition sometimes because of this infinite scrolling where JAWS does seem to struggle a little bit. 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
4: 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View Lisa Burke story.
3: So we've got a whole bunch of stuff here relating to people's stories.
4: View Rachel. View Iraz. View. And .. Link Queen LaQuisha Walters. Feeling curious. 2D. More button. I have some questions about the NFB and the conventions. How?
3: Oh, well, there we go. How timely is this?
4: Don't try to incur people who go to convention. Sammy, Jane, or Lee and three others reacted button. For like, double tap and hold for more reactions button.
3: Now, because this is the mobile experience, you're going to get language like this. Double tap and hold for reactions. But if I press the space bar.
4: Five non-epressed, double tap and hold for more reactions button. Five non-epressed, double tap and hold for more reactions button.
3: So I can press the space bar to like this post, but I'm not aware of a way that I can actually force the other reactions at this point.
4: Seven comments button.
3: Now, if I press the space bar, we will go into the comments for this post, and it's quite a clean user interface.
4: Christopher Walker. I've been a member for over a decade now. I joined through my local.
3: One of the things that you will see is that there is, as I said in the statement at the beginning here, no way to navigate between posts by heading or region or anything like that. What you have is a very text-based user experience where you can just continue to scroll through. So we certainly acknowledge that it's not the most efficient experience because it would be far quicker if you can just get from one Facebook post to another in some way, but it does restore the ability to see more than just a few Facebook posts without things going badly wrong. I can scroll through a very long way, and in fact, infinitely, even when JAWS is running, although sometimes there is a little bit of repetition when it loses its place, and I am able to just move through all the Facebook posts. Since we released this announcement, some people have reported that they have taken to using the tab key to navigate through and that helps somewhat, but we would still prefer some clean way to navigate from post to post. As we've been very clear to point out, we don't consider this a definitive solution to the problem, but it has restored some access to Facebook that some people lost. There has been some comment on Facebook about how the majority of people use the app, and I suspect that's true in this day and age, but there are people who, for a variety of reasons, choose not to use a smartphone. And it's really important that we take their needs into account as well, and that their choice is respected and they're not locked out of Facebook. So this is some sort of progress, and we look forward to some of the bugs that we mentioned being fixed in the mobile version of the app, which still needs some work. So we'll keep talking to Meta. The dialogue is constructive. And if you have any feedback on all of this, you're welcome to be in touch. accessonatnfb.org. That's all one word, accessonatnfb.org. You can attach an audio clip to the email or you can write it down. Know before you go is a phrase you often hear, and that's one thing that you can use Audium for, an innovative audio mapping system that is branching out. It's now doing so much more than mapping. I know there'll be many people listening to Access On who'll be fascinated to learn about this technology if they don't know about it already. Brandon Beggs is the CEO of XR Navigation, who make Audium. Welcome, Brandon.
5: Yeah, thank you for having me.
3: Tell me about you. How did you get involved in all of this?
5: I am blind myself and grew up going to public school. And part of my experience was that my materials always got to me really late, and if they ever got to me at all. So when I was in my early 20s, I actually founded a company with my mom, who's a teacher of the blind, and we provided all different components of a visually impaired program to K-12 schools around the U.S. And as part of that, we provided accessible materials, and I was able to see from the back end how much work actually goes into preparing materials. And for things like graphs, math content, spatial content, it was really hard. So my undergrad was in music, so I decided to switch over to what was called inclusive design, because they said there must be a better way. Like, why are these materials just being made visual? Like, why can't they be made inclusively from the ground up? And so that's why I decided to go into inclusive design. So around 2017, I decided to start my inclusive design master's program at Ontario College of Art and Design University. And that's where I started looking at different types of data representation. So I began with charts and graphs, but then quickly moved on to spatial diagrams, which are things like maps or blueprints prints or anatomical diagrams. And I started with geographic maps and said, there's really no way to view these digitally without

0: send geographic maps and spatial information so that blind people can fully access them using their smartphone and or computer. And how do we do it in a way that's scalable so that anybody can create any kind of map and have that rendered out in an accessible format? So that's basically what all my research has been on. And so since 2017, I got my master's in 2019 and started a PhD program in human-centered computing, also looking at this same issue in 2021. So that's where I'm at right now. I'm just at the tail end of my PhD program. And during that time, I began work at the Smith-Kettlewell Eye Research Institute, also researching this problem, and then ended up starting my own company, XR Navigation, which is actually selling these maps to institutions that have inaccessible geographic maps on their sites or apps.
1: You mentioned that when you started this endeavor, full-page braille displays weren't around. And I just like being able to say to people, look, I've got a Monarch on my desk here at my office where I'm talking to you from. Oh. It's a marvelous device. Has that lessened the need for Audium in any way, do you think? Or is it actually that some people are visual learners and absorb this information, in our case, when it's under our fingertips, and some people actually absorb it better through audio?
0: It's a multi-factor issue. So absolutely, there is the theory of multiple intelligences or learning modalities where people do learn better through audio or do learn better through tactile. So that is definitely something that I have observed. And somebody needs to run a study on this with blind people, because blind people are really the only people that learn how to read in two modalities. And that's really, really unique in our society. So that needs to be studied more. But I definitely have seen that personally. I am a very auditory learner. I cannot read Braille as fast as I would like to even do a read aloud. I'm just very slow. And so it's not my favorite. But I know there are people, probably you or other folks, who definitely prefer reading in Braille. That's one issue. The other issue is that the Monarch is a little bit expensive. I don't know how many people have $15,000 laying around to buy a full-page tactile display. That is definitely an issue. The third factor here is literacy. In order to understand something like the Monarch, you have to be trained on both how to read tactile graphics and Braille. And that is a pretty tall order. I wish more people were trained on how to read both, but it's still an issue, especially if we're talking about developing countries where Braille literacy is still pretty low.
1: So we're going to go into some demos shortly, but talk me through the practicalities of how this will work. So let's say I'm going to the National Federation of the Blind's convention in July in New Orleans, and I'm looking forward to that. I will be there, and I want to get a feel for the environment either before I go so that I can walk around the hotel confidently, or maybe I'm looking at my agenda and I want to visit a particular presentation that's in a designated room, and I have no idea where that room is. How does Audium help me there?
0: You're going to go find the Audium map either on your app or on your desktop. So usually they'll post it on the website, like on the exhibit hall website or something like that, or they'll send it out in an email. It'll be somewhere on the materials that you'll be given. And you'll open that up in your browser, on your phone, or on your computer, depending on what you prefer. Then you click on the button that says activate sounds and skip to map. That'll be at the very top of the page. I'm going to go ahead and show a real quick demo. Audium is very similar to a video game where you can hear the name and sound of objects as you move a character over them. You use your touchscreen, arrow keys, or other controller to move your character around the map. There's also a visual map. So I mentioned before that it's really important that you have options of modalities if you have the senses to access them. So if you're sighted, you don't need to use the audio experience. You can use the visual only experience. If you're low vision, you can use a mixture of the audio and visual experience. If you're totally blind, you can use either the audio experience or you can use your Braille display to read the different labels as you're moving around the map. And if you're deafblind, you can read the different labels on the map as you're moving around. So you can choose which modality you prefer.
1: I'm mindful of your comment about the expense of the Monarch, and that is a real thing. But do you see a time when you might be able to take advantage of that full-page Braille display, show the map on the Monarch, as well as exploring it with Audium?

0: Absolutely. That's our ultimate goal, is that we can really expand out the tactile experience of Audium, because right now it's pretty minimal, unfortunately. And so I really want to be, I am in conversations right now with American Printing House of the Blind on how we can integrate Audium into the Monarch, or actually allow it to run Audium, because Audium is a browser-based application. So it runs in theory on any device. The Monarch right now is very early stages still, and so their browser capabilities are still a little bit limited. In order for us to actually integrate with the Monarch, we'd have to build our own custom app, and that kind of goes against every single philosophy of Audium, which is compatibility with everything in one app. So we do not really want to go and create our own Monarch-specific app at the moment. We're probably going to wait another year or so until the Monarch becomes a little more developed, and then we're going to really focus on integrating with that. But if there are other full-page Braille displays that come out that do have better browser support, we're definitely going to be hopping on that.
1: How widely available are maps for Audium? Are this data that you have to process before users can use it in Audium, or is there somewhere that they can go get some map file of some kind and use it with Audium?
0: Right now, you can go on to audium.net, audiom.net, and enter in your address and pull up an OpenStreetMap version of any location in the world. The map data there is slightly questionable because it is open source, and nobody has gone in there and said, "I'm a blind person and I prefer to have all this extra information." Like, I don't know, say sidewalks. So sidewalks are completely missing from OpenStreetMap data. Doors are completely missing from OpenStreetMap data. And those are really the only two critical pieces of information that blind people want. So you have to take the OpenStreetMap data with a grain of salt. The types of maps that are up, we do have a few that we've listed on our website, and I'm definitely going to be creating a bigger list soon. But we are working with specific locations to make maps of their spaces, or specific websites that have maps that and making maps of those locations. So that's how we make our money to be a sustainable business. So we do not charge users. We charge the institutions that have maps. So for example, conferences, you mentioned like the NFB conference, we did the map for the NFB 2024 exhibit hall map. We might be doing it for the 2025 exhibit hall. We're the official CSUN map this year. We're the official ATIA map this year. We're the official VisionServe Alliance map this year. So we're contacting and working with these conferences and hotels and places like that to create maps of their spaces. And each location is one new map that we've made accessible. Right now, at the moment, we don't have a way for users really to go in and paste their own map in. If you are interested in doing that, it's not very difficult. You just need to talk to me about the conventions on how to do that. But if you're super interested in that, please, send me an email. I'd love to chat with you, because there aren't that many people who are that nerdy about maps who want to actually create their own at this point. Brandon.biggs@xrnavigation.io. All right, so I'm here on the Vrait 2024 exhibit hall map, which is one of my favorite exhibit hall maps that we made this last year. And I'm going to go ahead and open up a menu that shows the different objects around me.
2: Filter objects submenu 2 of 123.
0: And I'm going to warn you that I do have my arrow keys, my command keys being spoken, and also have all the keys being spoken. So I'm not going to tell you that I'm going to be pressing down arrow, up arrow. You're going to hear it being spoken through my screen reader.
2: Down arrow. Stairs is right here. Submenu.
0: So we hear that the stairs are right here. That means that our character is on the stairs right now.
2: Down arrow. Wall is right here. Down arrow. Hallway is right here.
0: So
2: Submenu.
0: we've got a couple different objects that we're actually on. So they're on top of each other, or like right next to each other.
2: Down arrow. Exhibit hall is one steps up. Submenu 6 of 120.
0: So we can hear that the exhibit hall is actually one step up. And now I'm going to go find a booth.
2: Down arrow. Down
0: up.
2: up arrow. Digital Apex LLC. Booth 1 is two steps right and five steps up.
0: Cool. So Digital Apex LLC is a booth, and I'm going to hit enter on that.
2: Go 2 of 6.
0: We have an option to go.
2: Down arrow. Description 3.
0: You have the description.
2: Down arrow. Listen 4 of 6.
0: Listen to its sound if it has one.
2: Down arrow. Directions submenu.
0: And get directions. I'm going to hit enter on directions.
2: Enter. Digital Apex. LLC. Booth 1 is 2 steps right and 5 steps up. Application. Audio map is on button.
0: And we moved back to our geographic view. So now I can use my arrow keys to move around the map. Each arrow press will move me 1 meter in that direction. That's because I have my steps I set to 1 meter. I can have it set to whatever I want it to be. I'm going to go ahead and hit the up arrow.
2: Up arrow, exhibit hall, 31.3.
0: And I'm going to press the D key to get directions to that booth.
2: D, Digital Apex, LLC. Booth 1 is 2 steps right and 4 steps up.
0: So we hear that the booth is 2 steps right and 4 steps up. So I'm going to go ahead and go to the right.
2: Right arrow, bleachers for equipment and exhibit hall.
0: And it says bleachers. I probably can't go over those bleachers because they're kind of not walkable. So I'm going to go back and I'm going to go up and see if I can get away from those bleachers.
2: Up arrow, right arrow, exhibit hall.
0: Now we're in front of the bleachers. So if I went down, I'd find those bleachers again.
2: Down arrow, bleachers for equipment. Up arrow, exhibit.
0: And I'm going to hit the D key again.
2: D, Digital Apex, LLC. Booth 1 is 1 steps right and 3 steps up.
0: So it says 1 step right.
2: Right arrow.
0: And then 3 steps up.
2: Up arrow, exhibit, up arrow, exhibit, up arrow, Digital Apex, LLC, booth 1 and exhibit hall.
0: And we found it. So now what we can do is move our character around these booths and see where the aisles are. So I'm going to hit the left arrow.
2: Left arrow, exhibit hall, 32.
0: And I can actually go up.
2: Up arrow, exhibit, up arrow, exhibit hall, right arrow, Digital Apex, LLC. Up arrow, exhibit hall, right arrow, Userve, platinum sponsor.
0: Cool. So Userve is also here. And now I'm going to go to the right and see if there is another aisle on the right of these booths.
2: Right arrow, capital out, right arrow, exhibit hall.
0: Yes, there is another aisle here. And I'm going to go to the right some more.
2: Right arrow, exhibit hall, 41, right arrow, contexture, right arrow, tandem, right arrow. Right arrow, exhibit.
0: So there were 2 booths in column. There are 2 booths on the second column and
2: right arrow, human wear, right arrow, National Federation of the Blind of Arizona.
0: And we've got 2 booths on the third column. And so there are basically 2 aisles in the middle that I can walk up and then 2 aisles on either side. And
2: right arrow,
0: I'm going to go ahead and walk down this side aisle.
2: Right
0: and arrow. If I keep going to the right, I found that there's a wall there.
2: Left arrow, National Federation of the Blind.
0: Now I'm going to go down and see, you know, what's on the bottom right corner.
2: Down, up arrow, exhibit hall, 54, up, down arrow, XR navigation, booth.
0: And we've got XR navigation. So we can basically explore around this exhibit hall and learn how the booths are laid out. So now I know that there are 3 columns of booths and each column has 2 booths in it. And these columns go all the way up and all the way down. And there is a aisle on the bottom. And then, you know, there are aisles in between. It's really hard to describe these verbally. But if you are viewing this in Audium, you can really quickly move around the space using your arrow keys or touch screen and understand this different information. I'm going to really quickly go and find the jump to audio map button so that you guys can hear what that sounds like.
2: NVD.
0: So I'm going to go ahead and hit the
2: control home
0: NVDA
2: control home out of menu out of frame clickable toolbar navigation land.
0: All right, so I'm going to go ahead and hit the H key.
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2: Frame clickable map heading level 3.
0: And it'll say heading level 3 map. 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
0: And you hear this enable sounds and skip to map. That's what you want to click on. It's the very first element in the iframe, other than the heading. So right underneath the heading. So go ahead and hit enter on that.
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0: And that's when you know that you're in the map and you can start moving.
2: Up, down arrow.
0: So that is the experience of the exhibit hall. You can also turn on, sometimes surround sounds will be on.
2: P, playing ambient sounds.
0: You can hit the P key, and sometimes there will be surround sounds. And you can kind of hear, as you're moving around, unique locations. So this particular map has sounds of the presentation area.
2: Left arrow, exhibit.
0: So I'm going to walk up this aisle here.
2: Up arrow. Up arrow, exhibit.
0: And we can hear that right beside us is the presentation area. So I didn't even look where that is. I can hear that because it's in 3D audio.
2: Right arrow, up arrow, seating area, booth, up arrow. up arrow, workshop stage two, booth.
0: So it says workshop stage two.
2: Left arrow.
0: So that tells me that there's, you know, there's something there that's important. So we know that on the very top of the right, you know, column is workshop stage two. And then we can also go onto one of these booths.
2: Down, left arrow, eye concern, booth 33.
0: And hit the space bar to read what the object card says.
2: Space, button, enable sounds and skipped map, sidebar, complimentary landmark, feature cards, region, eye concern, down arrow, button, collapsed, exhibit hall.
0: So we've got the exhibit hall. I'm going to go ahead and enter on that.
2: Enter, expanded. Down arrow, out of region, feature cards, region. The exhibit hall is a rectangle, 30 meters wide going left and right, and 37 meters long going from down arrow, top to bottom.
0: And you can hear a description of that. And so if they're the vendors, it'll tell you vendor information and give you their website. And if there's the exhibit hall, we often have a description of, you know, that feature in these object cards. And you can get that by pressing space.
2: Escape, collapse, escape, application.
0: And then you hit escape and you go back and you can move around again.
2: Right arrow.
0: So that is starting the really basic kind of run through of how you can use the exhibit hall map.
1: And because this is browser based, I take it that you could take this on your smartphone with your
0: Absolutely.
1: Browser and do it in real time. How helpful would it be in that context? Because obviously it's not going to know your location, correct?
0: Correct. Yeah. So you're going to have to update it to your location or just explore around. So you find a landmark in the space. So for example, the bleachers, or you know that you're on the very bottom right corner, or you know that you're in the seating area on the right side of the building. So if you know that you're there, then you can go in and find that location on the map and then go and explore around. So you're going to have to find where you're at on that map and relate that to where you are in the physical space. Unfortunately, we're not quite integrated with, you know, a lot of the turn-by-turn navigation applications yet. So that would be the ideal situation if we could be integrated with things like, you know, Good Maps. That's kind of the ultimate goal eventually. If you want that to happen, tell them that you want integration with Audium.
1: What's interesting too is that you are going beyond map data. Was it originally going to be exclusively a map-based application, or did you always have other types of diagrams in mind?
0: It was originally just going to be a map application, and we realized that what the information maps are giving you is space, and space is not exclusive to maps. And so even though maps is how we originally built the app, we realized that there are other types of maps out there that really aren't considered maps, but they are maps. And so we kind of made this broader category called spatial diagram. So now we're saying Audium is the world's most inclusive spatial diagram viewer and editor. So I can show you real quick one of those if you'd like.
1: Sure, that'd be great.
0: I'm going to show you an airplane seat map, and it also has the engine information as well, so you can kind of explore around what the airplane looks like on the outside. So first, I'm going to go ahead and use my arrow keys to kind of move around, see what's around me.
2: Down arrow, main cabin, 59.
0: Cool, so I'm on the main cabin. I'm going to keep going down.
2: Down arrow, main cabin, 59.
0: And I'm going to hit the left arrow key.
2: Left arrow.
0: If I can find the edge of the plane.
2: Left arrow, main, left arrow, left wing, 50.
0: Cool, so I'm on the left wing now. And I can actually just go around and explore this left wing. So let's do that.
2: Left arrow, left wing, left arrow, left wing, up arrow, left wing. Up arrow, down arrow, left arrow, oh. Up arrow, empty
0: space. Empty space just means that there's no data for that location, so we're off the airplane then. So that's why I really quickly moved off of that.
2: Down arrow, left airbrook, 50.
0: Cool, so we've got left airbrook. I don't know, no idea what that is, but it's on the left wing here.
2: Left arrow, empty, down arrow. Left arrow, left airbrook, 40, left arrow, down arrow, left airbrook, 40, down arrow, left airbrook, left arrow, left airbrook, left arrow, left air, left arrow, left airbrook, left arrow, left jet engine.
0: We've got an engine here, so that's connected to the airbrook, or right, you know, really close to it. And so we can kind of, you know, understand how these are related to each other, and they're, you know, both attached to the left wing.
2: Down arrow, left airbrook, down arrow, left wing.
0: And then I can go back to the airplane.
2: Right
0: arrow. And I can go and see where the seats are in relationship to these different items.
2: Up, down arrow, seat B, row 16 and main.
0: So we've got seat B, row 16.
2: Right arrow, seat C, row 16
0: and seat C. So I can just go through these different aisles.
2: Up arrow, seat C, row 15 and main.
0: And that seats row 15. Up, and, up. You know, I can explore around this airplane and see, you know, if I can find any laboratories. I can also open up the menu.
2: M. Filter objects submenu 2 of 239.
0: And, you know, down arrow through these different objects and see what's around me as well.
2: Down arrow. Main cabin is down arrow. Seat D. Down. Up arrow. Exit is 3 steps right, unreachable with current.
0: And so we can hear, you know, different objects that are around us and really quickly kind of, you know, get directions to them or jump to them or whatnot. So that is a way for us to actually explore things that aren't necessarily maps in the traditional sense. We can do the same thing for anatomical diagrams, circuit diagrams, astronomical diagrams, any type of thing where space is critical. Let me show one more map of the choropleth information real quick, because that's also pretty interesting. I'm here on a COVID statistic map, and on our thematic maps, we have two modes, a tabular view and a geographic view. I'm going to start with the tabular view.
2: T. Table. Name column header row 1 column 1.
0: We have a table, and each of the columns are a statistic in this map, and each of the rows are a feature on the map. So I'm going to find a feature of interest.
2: Down arrow. MN row header row 2 name column 1.
0: This is Minnesota. Down arrow again.
2: Down arrow. 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
0: And this is OR.
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0: In Washington. So I'm going to go ahead and go to the column of interest.
2: Right arrow. 1,957,759 W arrow 4 total cases column 2.
0: This is cases, total cases. I'm going to hit right arrow one more time.
2: Right arrow. 257,096.06 W arrow 4 cases per 1 million column 3.
0: And what we heard there was a pitch that represents a relative values of this number in this column. So let's look at relative cases per 1 million. I'm going to hit the up arrow.
2: Up arrow. 231,000.
0: So OR, Oregon, has fewer cases than Washington, cases per 1 million than Washington.
2: Down arrow, up arrow, down arrow.
0: You can hear the difference there, and we can also read the actual numbers, but it's easier to kind of tell the relative differences using the numbers. I'm going to go ahead and down arrow one more time.
2: Down arrow, 348,774.58 WI row 5 cases per 1 million column 3.
0: And I'm going to go ahead and hit enter on this so we can tell this actually has a higher number of cases per 1 million than Washington or Oregon.
2: Enter, alert Audium map.
0: And this jumped me to the location on the map and switched from whatever the previous statistic was on the map to cases per 1 million because that's the column that I was on. So now I'm on this state.
2: Right arrow, Wisconsin, 300.
0: And we're on Wisconsin. What I'm going to do now is what's called weaving, where I'm going to go investigate what is in and around Wisconsin here.
2: Right arrow, empty space, minus 80.
0: All right, so Wisconsin is bordered by empty space. Right now, I know that Wisconsin is actually bordered by the Great Lakes. So I know that if I go a little bit further.
2: Right arrow, empty, right arrow, Michigan.
0: I have Michigan there. So I'm in one of the Great Lakes here.
2: Left arrow, down arrow, Illinois.
0: All right, and now I'm going to go to the left.
2: Left arrow, Illinois, 326,004. Left arrow, Iowa. Up arrow, Iowa, right arrow, Wisconsin, left arrow, up arrow, Wisconsin, right arrow, left arrow, Wisconsin, up arrow, Wisconsin, left arrow, up arrow, Minnesota, right arrow, Wisconsin, up arrow, left arrow, up arrow, right arrow, right arrow, Minnesota, down arrow, right arrow, Michigan, down arrow, right arrow, Wisconsin, right, up, right arrow,
0: right.
2: Down, left arrow.
0: So what we heard there was that Wisconsin has the highest number of cases per 1 million than all the other states around it.
2: Left arrow,
0: right arrow. Minnesota has the highest number of cases per 1 million surrounding Wisconsin. So that's type of information that we don't necessarily get just reading the table. So that is why you need really both the tabular view and the geographic view.
1: You mentioned that your hope was to expand this to other apps. So what's your dream that we could just bring up Apple Maps, Google Maps, those sorts of technologies, and Audium would be an option?
0: Yes, that's the ultimate dream. We built Audium to be something that one of those tools could embed, either integrate completely into their app or have a button that says activate inclusive map, and then it'll just pull up the Audium experience on there. So that is our ultimate dream. I would love for everybody to please email accessibility@apple.com and ask for an Audium integration, or the other big map provider is Esri, who provides most of the government maps in the world. And so if you email esriaccessibility@esri.com, then that's their email as well. And then there's like a report issue on Google, and you can ask for an Audium integration as well there. So please ask for it. Most of the comments that we get from these companies or places that have inaccessible maps is that nobody's asking for accessible maps. So I guess we don't need to make them.
1: Indoor navigation, there's so much development and thought going into that. GPS is pretty well established, but it feels like there's a plethora of potentially incompatible standards for indoor navigation. Is that true, or is it not quite as bad as that?
0: Well, thankfully, there is a pretty unified indoor mapping data format that's built by Apple. And this enables basically any application to pull in that data and use that for maps or turn-by-turn navigation. It's not a perfect standard, but it's really good. It's better than anything that's out there. And most tools like Good Maps or Next AI or Apple Maps, they use indoor mapping data format. So Audium has a way to import indoor mapping data format pretty easily into its viewer, and we can just kind of render out that data fairly easily with very minimal changes to our system. So we're still perfecting that, but there's a lot of potential there for interoperability between these different systems.
1: Tell us about, once again, how people can kick the tires on this. And also, it might be worth mentioning that you are providing map data for CSUN. A number of listeners to this show will be at CSUN, so they'll be able to take it for a real-world spin there as well.
0: Absolutely, yeah. Hopefully CSUN will be sending out that map pretty soon. Go ahead and go to Audium, audiom.net, and that's where you can generate a map of your location. We'll also have our newsletter there where we can send out information about, you know, recent maps that we'll be doing. If you would like a map of any location, we really need you to be asking organizers, event owners, venue owners, website owners to create an accessible version of their map. So say, for example, you're in Los Angeles right now and you want to see an the evacuation maps or the fire maps, email Cal Fire and say, hey, XR Navigation can make those types of maps accessible. Please talk to them about making Cal Fires accessible, because a table or description is just not good enough for that kind of situation. Same thing for conferences, you know, CSUN, email them and ask for an accessible map if you don't know where it is. Or if you're attending any conference, just email them and ask for an accessible map. And if they don't know what you're talking about, mention Audium and XR Navigation.
1: Brandon, it's a pleasure to catch up, and congratulations on how far you've taken this technology already. And we look forward to learning more about how it develops in the coming years.
0: Yeah, absolutely. Thank you.
3: Hi, Jonathan. This is John Gassman, and congratulations on another good set of podcasts. I'm just now catching up on them and wanted to take a couple of minutes and talk about Ed Potter. Larry and I knew Ed since 1979, before there actually was a playback. Ed had sent a message out to various cassette magazines indicating that he was going to be doing this and wanted to find out if people would be interested in listening to it. So he created a few samples, and Larry and I got on the list and stayed with it through the very end and became longtime friends with Ed. And we'd send in contributions from time to time. I remember we sent one in on the infamous Super Radio, which was really a good radio for its time. And in addition to playback, which we stayed with throughout its lifetime, Larry and I also traded old-time radio programs with Ed. Larry and I have been playing them, collecting them, and been involved in the hobby for centuries. And so we found stuff that he didn't have, and he found stuff that we wanted, and we traded for a number of years until we both got too busy. Sent them back and forth in these great big boxes capable of holding five or six reels at a time, and had a good time doing that as well. Then a couple of years ago, somebody said, gee, whatever happened to Ed Potter? And we didn't know. We hadn't heard from Ed in several years since the magazine ended. And so we just called the phone number that we had on file, and Ed picked up the phone and was doing very well, aside from a little hearing loss, but basically doing pretty well. And that's the last time we talked to him, which was maybe about 3 or 4 years ago. Just a terrific guy and a lot of fun to talk with. We enjoyed talking with him very much. And this was really before we got started with computers, for the most part. So we loved the access to all of the cassette information that he gave us every month. Or I guess it was every other month.
1: Great memories there, John. Thanks for sharing them. Always good to reminisce about the old days of technology, isn't it? Now, we have a couple of listeners with the same question. So I'll read this one. It's from Carl Smith. He says, I'm a member of the Salt Lake City NFB chapter and I'm enjoying the podcast. I have one issue and a question. Some time back, I told you that I cannot find the Access On podcast on my Sense player. You said that it is there, but I still can't find it. Am I missing something? Apparently, Carl, you are. Graham Innes has the same question. And I've had this from a few people, but I contacted Selvis, the Sense player people, and they assure me it's there and that you have to scroll a long way down through the list when you search for Access On to find it. So if you're having difficulty, maybe you could have a chat to them and see if they might promote it in some way, if they have the ability to do that. But all I can tell you is when I got this inquiry, when Access On first started, I did check in with them. They assure me that it is there. Carl continues, recently my accountant retired and I am looking for any suggestions for accessible tax preparation software. Someone has suggested Tax Act, but I wonder if there are any other suggestions. Thanks and keep up the good work. Yeah, it's heading towards that time, isn't it, Carl? So let's just open this up and find out if anybody who manages their tax, perhaps is operating a small business, can be of any assistance here. Access On at nfb.org if you can help. Let's talk more about the Ray-Ban Meta smart glasses. It's a popular topic on this podcast and in the blind community in general. This email says, Hi, Jonathan. This is John Jacques in Arizona. I would like to once again compliment you on another excellent podcast. Thanks, John. He says, I have a question that you, being a hearing aid user and a glasses user as well, might have some insight for me. I recently had the opportunity to try the Meta glasses while out at a restaurant. Unfortunately, it was quite noisy there, so my experience was less than ideal. I could barely hear the glasses with or without my hearing aids in. I found that if I cupped my hands over my ears, the sound was directed more into my ears or hearing aids, and I could hear them quite well. This, of course, negates the hands-free capability of the glasses. I would appreciate your thoughts and the thoughts of others who use the glasses with hearing aids. It would be nice if the glasses could Bluetooth into my hearing aids as my iPhone does. It also seems that if the glasses had been conduction capable, such as the Aftershock's headphones, that might go a long way to alleviate this problem. I look forward to any response you or others may have on this subject. Thanks again for a great podcast. Well, thank you for writing in, John. I think this is going to be a problem, particularly if you're using in-the-ear or in-the-canal hearing aids. My hearing aids are Phonak, and they're actually quite large, and they're behind-the-ear hearing aids. And what I find is that by positioning the hearing aids carefully enough, my hearing aids are directly resting against the speakers of the Ray-Ban Meta smart glasses, and I get really good audio from them, even in noisy situations. I can see, though, that if you're wearing in-the-ear hearing aids, that's going to be a much more difficult nut to crack. And I agree, it would be great if Meta would find a way to Bluetooth to an external device. They could pitch this as a way of using Bluetooth to connect to a speaker of some kind. But I guess the challenge here is that many hearing aids don't support direct traditional Bluetooth. They use protocols like Made for iPhone, which are a bit proprietary. So that means that those hearing aids don't necessarily expose themselves as standard Bluetooth audio devices. Phonak is an exception in this case. Phonak don't use the Made for iPhone standard. And this can be a bit of a challenge at times, actually, as some users of new Phonak hearing aids are experiencing with iOS at the moment. But one of the advantages is that it does pop up as a standard Bluetooth audio device. So there may not be much that you'll be able to do about this at the moment, but we are in regular dialogue with Meta, as we've indicated on this podcast. So I'll certainly pass this feedback on, that there are some use cases where allowing an external audio device to pair via Bluetooth with the glasses could be a significant accessibility benefit. Let's go to Canada now. Hi, Jonathan. I hope everything is going well with you and everyone listening to Access On. I was interested in the topic regarding Microsoft Word for iOS, and I agree with the comments about its accessibility. While I enjoy using the Windows version of Word, I personally consider the iOS equivalent of both the standalone Word app, along with its implementation in the Microsoft 365 app, to be totally unreliable, at least with my iPhone 13. I'm a fast typist when using my Bluetooth keyboard, and have noticed that both apps become rather sluggish, or something like it, while I'm typing a document, resulting in characters not being entered at random. I'm forced to backtrack through my document and make the necessary changes, which can be time-consuming. As well, while typing a document some time ago, the app crashed, resulting in the loss of what I had written before I could save it. I haven't experienced these issues with any other iOS-based word processor, such as Pages, Ulysses, or Scrivener. In short, if anyone's looking for a good word processor for iOS, I'd stay clear of MS Word /365. The others I mentioned are significantly better. Now, here's a contribution on language learning from a listener who hasn't identified themselves, but it says, I have used Duolingo on iPhone successfully for more than 3 years to learn French. I am now able to conduct rudimentary conversations in the language. I am told that the Duolingo site is accessible on the computer also, but I have not been able to get it to work. Chansey Fleet tells me that it does work. And on this topic, Stefan Hudson writes, hello, Jonathan, just popping in to comment on the topic of learning languages. Duolingo is the only language learning platform I'm familiar with, and I only have experience with the Klingon course. Whoa, here they are on the starboard bow right now. Scotty, beam me up. If anyone is thinking about using Duolingo, there are some important things to consider. The web interface has a few accessibility issues. Those who have listened to Living Blindfully may already be aware of them, as I covered them quite extensively there. The dynamic scrolling on the main page can and will interfere with the ability to navigate the list of lessons. I experience this behavior in Chrome using JAWS, and I don't know if NVDA handles dynamic scrolling any better. There is no easy way to work around this. But in JAWS, it is possible to use the touch cursor to navigate the lessons. It's very tedious, though. NVDA's alternative methods of navigation may also work, but I don't use NVDA, so I can't say for certain. Exercises that ask you to translate a sentence won't show the sentence to be translated due to the improper use of the ARIA hidden attribute. If you're using a Chromium browser, this can be worked around by installing an extension called Hammer Tools. This extension has the ability to remove all ARIA hidden attributes on a page through a context menu. This will have to be done each exercise. You can search for this on GitHub, and it will have to be installed manually. Instructions are provided on the page. You could also use OCR or AI if you really wanted to, but this may not always be reliable depending on the language. Many of the links used to navigate the various sections of the site are images without alt text. If you're using JAWS, you can work around this by pressing Control JAWS key plus F7 to have the URL of the link spoken. If you're using NVDA, press NVDA plus K. I've contacted Duolingo about these issues, and have gotten a response that basically said they'll work on it when they can. Unfortunately, that was almost a year ago now, and nothing has been fixed as of yet. I can't comment on the accessibility of the iOS or Android apps, but I know that there are blind people who use them. Any other issues will probably be course-specific, as Duolingo supports various types of exercises. Let's go back to the topic of hearing aids, and Paul Hopewell is in touch. He says, hello, Jonathan, congratulations on your new job. Thank you very much. I'm delighted that you are doing the Access On podcast. I intend to try InnoSearch.ai, which looks like a very useful website. As you use Phonak hearing aids, I would appreciate your advice on how to best modify the settings for the restaurant program. What I want to achieve is to listen to the person I am looking at and to reduce all other sounds. It is rather difficult to adjust the settings while in the restaurant, as I have to disconnect my hearing aids from Bluetooth and instead listen to my Phonak app through the phone speaker, which is difficult in a restaurant. Should I set noise reduction to a large number, say 4, or to a low number, say 0? Similarly, should I set speech focus to a large value or to a small value? Also, how should I set dynamic? What settings do you use? Otherwise, I am very happy with my Phonak hearing aids. Many thanks for any advice. If you're a Braille user, Paul, I would take a Braille display in with me to the restaurant, and I would turn on a relatively new feature in iOS, which is called Sound Curtain. That stops any sound at all from coming through your iPhone. So be careful to toggle it off again when you want your phone to work. But the advantage of this is that it's not going to trip the My Phonak app. What happens when you're trying to adjust something is that every time you make voiceover talk, it's obviously going to switch to the Bluetooth program. So that switches you away from the program that you're trying to configure. So it's kind of sensible. It makes sense, but it's annoying. And I found that taking a little Braille display, such as a Braillant 20 cell or something like that, if you're in the United States, you might be able to get one of the NLS e-readers, actually, that would do this as well. And then you can turn Sound Curtain on and configure the program in the restaurant itself. And that's what I've taken to do, and I found that that's pretty effective. But the higher the value, the more intense the feature is going to be. So if you want aggressive noise reduction, set it to a high number. If you want the focus to be very focused, set that to a high number. I like compression. I like dynamic audio compression, so I tend to crank that up as well. I just think it sounds better, but that's more of a personal preference thing. The higher the dynamic audio compression, the more aggressive it's going to be about responding to changes in your environment. But it is quite hard to configure these things in advance, and every restaurant has slightly different characteristics. So if you are a Braille reader, and I apologize, I don't recall whether you read Braille or not, this would be a great solution for you to configure something on the spot, and then you can tweak the parameters until you get something that maximizes your ability to hear. A handy tech tip for Victor Reader Stream users from Joe Donowski. He says, I am a big fan of the Victor Reader Stream. I use the Victor Reader Stream 2 Trek. I recently found that Audible Sync running on Windows 11 no longer works for me. This was the program provided by Audible that was used to access the Audible library and download books onto the Victor Reader Stream. In the event your Victor Reader Stream listeners are having the same problem, I just wanted to let them know the good news is that books can be downloaded and added to the Victor Stream manually. For a while, I found the manual method did not work, and I needed to use Audible Sync. To add books manually to the Victor Stream, I go to the Audible Access website, then go to Library, search for the book in my library, then tab to the Download button. And once downloaded to the PC, I copy the book into the Audible directory on the SD card. The actual title of the book now shows up in the Audible directory instead of a series of unidentified numbers, as was the case when Audible Sync was used. Also, it appears that the Audible books also now recognize the chapter controls on the Victor Reader. Thank you very much, Joe, and I take it that that is, of course, following your authorization of the Victor Reader Stream to use your Audible account. So I appreciate that. The Victor Reader Stream is certainly a very popular way to hear content in our community, including this podcast. 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
5: There's a portrait here of a young girl with shoulder-length hair. The caption reads, Rebecca Hart. The Tournament of Roses, by Rebecca Hart, from the editor. A 12-year-old girl marches in the Tournament of Roses. Not so unusual, unless that 12-year-old is Rebecca Hart and is totally blind. On second thought, not so unusual even then. Thanks to the National Federation of the Blind, we are changing what it means to be blind. I just finished the most tiring but exciting 2 weeks of my life. I'm in a colonial fife and drum corps called the Patriots. Mr. and Mrs. Evans, the band leaders, have been trying to get into the Tournament of Roses parade for 17 years, and finally they made it. I joined in January. I got asked to go on April 22nd. This is an average parade year. It begins with the St. Patrick's Day parade in March, the Apple Blossom and the Memorial Day parades in May, the 4th of July parade, an overnight trip and parade during the summer, the Labor Day parade in September, the Halloween parade in October, the Brunswick parade in November, and the Christmas parade in December. We have three practices a year, which are about an hour and a half to 3 hours long. We also have our weekly music or drum lessons. Getting ready for the Tournament of Roses was different. To begin with, the Rose Bowl crew had to stay at practice 2 hours after everyone else had gone. We had practices every Sunday in July, plus a few more after school started. It was okay, though, because everybody got to meet everybody else who was going. I should probably say here that there are 500 members in the Patriots, but only 175 went to California with 30 chaperones. When I was asked to go to the Tournament of Roses parade, it didn't hit me until later what I was going to do. What I mean is that I didn't know that the Tournament of Roses parade was the biggest parade in the world. When I march, I carry a big flag with seven other girls. It is also called the Colonial Colors. There are four poles on the flag, and it takes two girls to carry each pole. The poles are threaded through the flag, and we carry the flag like it's lying down. When I first started in the Patriots, I was on a banner with one or two other people. Then, after my first year, I asked Mrs. Evans if I could be on Big Flag, and she said yes. During the first couple practices, when it was time for a break, my hands were shaking because I've been carrying the flag so long. In August, the Big Flag girls had to go to practices with the Fifers, where we practiced marching. In November, we had to march 5.5 miles to prove that we could do it. The Tournament of Roses parade route is 5.5 miles long. We only had to do this once. On December 16th, we had our last practice before leaving for California. The parade started at about 8 a.m. California time. We were Unit 78. Before we started marching, we each got some candy from the Evans to get our blood sugar high. As I said before, the parade route was 5.5 miles long, but it didn't seem like it because people were saying hi and Happy New Year and things like that. I was kind of nervous when we were in front of the cameras, but I did fine. Sometime later along the parade route, someone yelled, "Hi, Becky Hart," but I don't know who it was. I think the hardest part of the parade was marking time. This is when you march in place, and it's tiring because you build up this kind of rhythm, and it's almost painful to stop. Once, when we were marking time, a parade official sprayed me in the face with water. He thought I looked out of it. He didn't know I was blind. When he found out, he felt bad, but I wasn't startled. It felt good. I was the only one who was cool after that. After the parade, I went swimming. The motel had a pool and a hot tub, and while I was in the hot tub, I talked to some girls. We wished we could miss the train on Thursday. That night, we went to Medieval Times. We pretended it was 1093. We ate dinner with our hands because silverware was not invented yet. Then we watched the knights perform. It was a wonderful trip. I hope I'll get to do this sometime again soon.
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7: I think this is a great item to end the afternoon on. And to give you a little history, one of the first things that I did in the office of the president, based on the priorities of this convention, was wrote to the CEO of Microsoft to express our deep frustration with accessibility at Microsoft. And the Federation requested respectfully, but with some urgency, that we needed a meeting with the CEO of Microsoft to talk about accessibility. Because of who we are as an organization and because of who he is as a corporate leader, Satya Nadella invited me to come to Microsoft for a meeting in 2014, which I reported to you on during my 2015 presidential report. Our relationship with Microsoft 10 years ago was in a much different place than it is today. And one of the people that participated in that meeting, I think the first time that I met our speaker this afternoon was at that meeting just over 10 years ago. And we've been on a journey with Microsoft since then, continuing to grow and strengthen our trusted relationship, where we give Microsoft honest but frank feedback on the product direction. And with our speaker today, we talk often more about policy as much as we talk about the products themselves and the technology. She has proven to be a champion for us at Microsoft, but also in other spaces. And equally as important, she sincerely respects and invites the honest feedback. She's not afraid of the hard conversation, and she's always willing to talk about where some of the limitations might be and to find a path to work together to continue to advance the approach. So this presentation is about really the last decade of work that we have done in partnership with Microsoft, and maybe the next 10 years of our partnership. We're pleased to invite back to our stage the Vice President, Chief Accessibility Officer at Microsoft. Here's our friend, Jenny Lay Fleury.

Good afternoon. How are we doing? I happen to know you can do better than that. How are we doing? All right, folks, I'm going to need that energy to continue. I am deaf and I cannot hear you. But I can see it and I enjoy it. My name is Jenny Leigh Flurry. I am the Chief Accessibility Officer at Microsoft. I have flown here from Seattle, where it is, 70 degrees and sunny, which is a little different to what I saw outside before I came in here. I should explain my accent. That is a British accent. I don't want any misunderstanding. I am not Australian. And I live in Washington State. So for you guys in the corner, I'm waving at you because I love you dearly. I'm here to talk about many different things. By the way, I should also explain, because of my deafness, you're going to hear a bit of deaf accent. So please, if I mispronounce, will you forgive me? Okay, I'm glad we got that one out the way. I'm going to talk a little bit about how I got to Microsoft and the journey that we have collectively been on. How did I go and, come from London to Seattle? Well, let me just first explain that. I joined Microsoft to work on a little product called Hotmail. Anyone? Amazing product. I moved 2 years later. I moved to live in Seattle to work on another product called Bing. I like Bing. My day job was figuring out advertising. Search, trying to compete with this little thing called Google. My night job was building the disability employee group at Microsoft. Some of that group are in the room today. In fact, some of the accessibilitarians, which is our beautiful accessible community at Microsoft, are also here today. And I love and adore them all. It started incredibly small. I've now been at Microsoft 20 years. I've been a CAO, Chief Accessibility Officer, for 10. I've witnessed many, many, many shifts, both in technology, people, and accessibility. I'm a user of accessibility. I sign, I use captioning, and I'm deeply grateful for the incredible ASL interpreters and captioners you have at this event, including my own ASL interpreter, Mary, who sat right in front of me. What I want to do is take you through some of that learning. And I will mention that Dan Goldstein, who's sitting down here, when I got this job, told me that I needed to write it down. He told me that 10 years ago, and I laughed. I did not think that I would ever be standing on a stage as glorious as this one, trying to recall history and learning as I think about the future of accessibility. But here we are, Dan. I should have followed your advice, and I did not. So I'm going to take a stab at it. I'm going to talk a little bit about the past, the present, and the future. Are you with me? All right. Well, let me start with a little bit of tech history. I'm going to go back a little further than Mark said. And I'm going to actually talk about where we are and where Microsoft is, because we're actually celebrating a birthday this year. Microsoft is 50 years old. So am I. But I don't want to talk about that. It's terrifying. I will also say that we are celebrating over 30 years of accessibility at Microsoft. The first decade, 30 years. The first decade was kind of an interesting one when I go back, and I did go back down. We built a lot of foundational practices. We put a new company-wide policy on accessibility, and in 1995, for those that were still or were around at that time, Microsoft launched its first set of accessibility features in the menu. That included Sound Sentry, sounds so weird now, Sound Sentry, high contrast, and access to this product, which many of you may use today, Zoom Text. For those with longer memories,
We had some features before that. The first screen reading, I actually dug around and went into our history books and I sort of pulled out all the newspapers. They were paper newspapers back then. The first screen reading was actually a product called Slimware Windows Bridge. Anyone remember that? In 1992, which was in Windows 3.1. Can you believe it? It actually was the first thing that gave access to the graphical interface. Our first proper feature was in 1994. It's a feature that actually is still in our product today. It's called sticky keys. And you will hit it if you hit shift too many times. It's still invaluable to our friends in the mobility community. Windows 95 went down well, but as always, disabled people know best. And in 1998, we had our first community meeting. That was with the guy that you will probably know called Bill Gates. Bill Gates met with a room, an audience, that included the late and the great Judy Heumann. That room requested many, many features to be a part of Microsoft and to be part of our products. And top of the list probably won't surprise you, an inbox screen reader. Narrator launched in 2000. It wasn't a great launch, as Mark tells me often. But I will also say that internally within Microsoft, our internal community was growing. In fact, that's where I was focused. The ERG at Microsoft is probably my proudest accomplishment in my time and tenure at the company. By the way, I'm not done. I've got way more to do. In 2010, we launched this little conference called the Ability Summit. It had 20 people in it in the first year. 20 people, and I thought that was a raving success. It's still going, 15 years on. And in March this year, we welcomed 21,000 people. And I pinch myself, and then it's very clear why that is. Employees

aka.ms/dad. Crystal Jones from our team is here today. We launched it with just 5 agents. Today it takes over 10,000 calls a month. Your feedback, your questions, your issues, the error message, which is never happen on Windows, but sometimes maybe they do. We work to get them fixed quickly. You can contact us and speak to any of our agents, but more importantly, you can also use the latest technology, AI, and Be My Eyes. And I'm grateful to our partnership with Be My Eyes. 50% of queries from blind people coming to Dad today are solved by Be My Eyes and AI. We also launched the Supported Employment Program, which hires intellectual developmental disabilities into Microsoft. This is a program that today operates in 28 countries and has over 600 hires. And here's the kicker. We do not support subminimum wage. We believe everyone is entitled to fair wages. And we do not work with 14C certificate holders. Which brings me to the last decade and the future decade. When I came into this position at the end of 2015, I had a humbling place to start. The only way was up. I put in a new series of goals to empower every person, every organization to achieve more in education, in employment, in the workplace, at home, and in play. Because at the core, accessibility does one very important thing. It makes life possible. It makes everything easier. Reflecting back, it was a challenging time. Windows was launching every 3 to 5 years, Office every 2 years, and there was this little thing called a Windows phone. I'm not going to talk about that. Gaming was new. LinkedIn was coming in. LinkedIn, by the way, updates 3 times a day. My job has evolved since. Microsoft has over 6,000 products, websites, and tools, and my job is to shepherd those 335 buildings and to make sure that our workplace and our hiring practices are accessible for everyone. We're not perfect, but I'm incredibly proud at how accessibility has become part of our DNA. There's a couple of things that I've learned from this. One, every employee in every company should be trained on accessibility. This year alone, we have trained 235,000 Microsoft employees on their obligations to make every product, every website, every tool, every meeting, every event accessible. We need every person to know this. We made that training publicly available, by the way. You can take it. You can have a look at it. We ripped out the Microsoft stuff, by the way. It's gone. All the nerdy stuff. We just put the framework out. 5.5 million have taken that training so far, and my new goal is far higher than that. The team doesn't know that yet. Accessibility must be managed as a business, as a priority. That means that you have to have consistent monitoring of what you do. And you have to move accessibility instead of break fix to build by design. Our testing tools that we use, which is accessibilityinsights.io, we have made available and free online for everyone to use. We have to remember, number 3, that compliance is the floor, not the ceiling. I want every product to be usable, delightful, easy for everyone, and compliance is a beautiful thing, but it is not the goal. I love that Office now has an accessibility assistant that makes making an accessible document easier. Microsoft Teams has taken this theory. They've just actually launched Reflow. And Xbox, well, they said they needed a screen reader, and it got one. And then, 4, you've got to innovate with people. The biggest, most important innovation that I think we probably created was done by an incredible person who is here today, Saqib, who created Seeing.

0: AI, which is used every month by hundreds of thousands of blind and low vision people. It is our only medically certified device at Microsoft, and it continues to evolve. Seeing AI now provides video descriptions free. And if you haven't downloaded it on your fruity device or your robot device, what are you doing? Get on it right now. So let's talk about the future. We're not perfect, but we're committed and we've learned a lot. And of course, the future includes one little thing that I haven't yet mentioned. Artificial intelligence. Anyone heard about it? Let me just add to the beautiful words of Jonathan Mosen. AI is not new. It started in the 1950s, and it's gone through incredible chapters in its journey, from descriptive to predictive to prescriptive. Good grief, did I say that right? Woo, that's a lot. And what everyone is talking about right now, generative AI. Generative AI is revolutionary. It trains on immense amounts of data, immense text, images, audio, and video to learn patterns and relationships. Once it's trained, it does not need to look at the code. You can point a camera at a screen and it will describe what it sees in inordinate amount of detail. That training is important, but it means that the quality gets better and better and better. What it means to you is that you can get on the spot context on images. Images that previously required manual tagging. Does it replace the need for accessibility and code level design? Absolutely not. Which is why I love that Microsoft called its AI Copilot. Copilot, when it came out, we were like, what? But it makes so much sense. You are in control. AI is your copilot. We're early on this journey, but we are learning so much. We're learning that it can have a profound impact on blind and low vision. We're also learning that it can have a profound impact on other communities, especially neurodiverse. We did a study with EY. We spoke to 300 people across 17 companies, and 91% said that Copilot is a helpful assistive technology. An assistive technology. That floored me. But this is the next chapter and the one that we get to write. If we use the learning from the last decade, there are a couple of key principles as we go forward. One, we have to remember the basics. AI tools must be accessible. They must be navigable. They must be usable and delightful. It must be easy to find them. Even yesterday, Xbox made sure that every single game in the Xbox.com and digital priority sets now have tags, so you can see all of the features, every single one, before you download and buy them. Simple things that make gaming discoverable. And by the way, my recommendations are Forza, Sea of Thieves, and Flight Simulator, all of which are great for blind and low vision. Just saying. Data must be representative. And we've got to innovate. And I will say this is where I come back to my partnership with Mark. We took a risk a few months ago and did something that no one else has done. We methodically partnered with an organization that we love and trust, Be My Eyes, to buy data, to bring data from Be My Eyes into our AI to train it. In fact, 21 million minutes of data. And train it on blindness, on canes, on dogs, and the use of technology, so that when you search for blind imagery, you get representative results, not societal lens of what it thinks blindness is, which, as we know, isn't great. It was done carefully, thoughtfully, with privacy and security always top of mind, and consent. And I called Mark and I said, I'm a bit nervous about this one. I'm a bit nervous. And so did Mike, sitting back there. And Mark said, we need to do it. AI must be representative of blind and low vision people. I'm really thrilled to share with you that the results of this are beginning to come through. When you create an image using Bing Creator coming through, which will give you the ability to create a Marvel-type image or a cartoon image of anything or anyone, the data, if you ask it to create a blind person of any kind, will be representative and accurate. There will be no ski masks, night masks, or any of the ilk that you may have seen on search materials before because of this training. So, as I wrap up, I know I need to wrap up because the food here is so good. So good. We are in Louisiana, people. We are at an inflection point. We have huge challenges. Just 1 to 2% of websites are accessible today. Just breathe that in. It's a number that hasn't changed, and Mark and I have talked about many times. How do we change this? I believe that AI is going to have a big part to play in that dilemma. AI will understand images and pictures. It won't replace the need for code-level accessibility, but it will give you another tool, another assistive technology. Technology is a change in people. I cannot wait to see what happens in the next 5 to 10 years. I cannot wait to hear your feedback, whether it's to me directly or to Dad. Let me mention that again, aka.ms/DAD. We collectively need to be guardians of this next chapter to make sure that AI does not produce the harms. I do not want to see it impacting employment. By the way, we do not use AI tools. That is not our charter. And I have trained every single recruiter at Microsoft. And if we see the word JAWS, NVDA, blind or low vision, we go after that talent. Accessibility needs to be driven by the blind and low vision community and my colleagues in the deaf, neurodiverse, and disabled. So my ask to you all is to try it. I do not care what device you use. I don't care if it's fruity. I don't care if it's robot. I don't care if it's a PC, although I do recommend. Download Seeing AI, try Copilot, and please give us your feedback. And a deep, huge hug and thank you to all of you for the feedback, the patience, and resilience that you have given me and my team as we have charted this journey. And a special thank you to Mark Rico Bono. Thank you for your time.
1: Thank you so much, Jenny, for being here and for setting the stage for the next 10 years of work that we need to do together. I think we have enormously more confidence than we did 10 years ago in Microsoft, and a big part of that is the honest, open, and passionate work that Jenny Leigh Fleury has done. So let's give her another round of applause.
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1: Welcome to another episode of the Blind Parents Connection. This is Anil Lewis, and I'm here with
2: David DeNotaris.
1: All right, two blind dads helping put together some materials that's going to help blind people recognize that they can be parents, and let society recognize that blind people have capacity to be really good parents. This episode is going to be about feeding our kids, a very important topic. We can't raise kids if we don't feed them properly. So this time we're going to talk everything from breastfeeding to bottle feeding to finger foods, all the way to spoon feeding.
2: Anil, we have some amazing interviews with some wonderful moms and dads that will provide some real life strategies, tips, and techniques to help us, to help our kids to be as healthy and strong and as nourished as possible.
1: That's right. And before we get started, we give our appreciation to the Gibney Foundation, which through their gracious gift helps fund this educational resource for blind parents. And just to set the stage, we really want to make it clear that this is a needed resource. We've had many stories of how blind parents, blind mothers in the birthing room deciding to nurse their children, just starting to nurse their children for the first time. One particular that I remember recently, the mother was feeding and the child started turning blue because wasn't getting oxygen. So the social worker, who normally, in any other case, would have helped the mother understand what was wrong, how to correct it, and how to do it properly, just assumed, because the mother was blind, that she was incapable of doing it, and then ended up actually putting forth some effort to actually take the baby away from the mother. So we have to make sure that mothers understand that it's possible and that the decision makers and custody decision makers also understand that blind people can do it. We just need the same proper training that every other mother needs in this particular instance. And I think going into this first interview, David, that you interviewed Briley O'Connor around it, she really describes, you know, some really good technique on how to learn to nurse as a blind mother.
2: Let's give that a listen.
3: So I nursed my son from birth through about 16 months. A couple of things. If you are if you're an expectant parent and you're interested in nursing or anything like that, the thing that I cannot recommend highly enough is to join your local La Leche League or some sort of breastfeeding support group. Get a list of IBCLCs, which are certified lactation consultants, and learn as much as you can beforehand. Nursing is not inherently a visual process. Language you'll see about a good latch for a baby to the breast is often in visual terms, but actually doing it and being able to assess the effectiveness of a latch is not visual. And any good lactation consultant you're going to find will work with you in understanding that. Keep in mind that a lot of women have issues nursing. I had a lot of them. My son had a lip and tongue tie that were not easy to diagnose. And so we had to get those revised. We had some like latch issues and painful nursing and all of that. And if you're proactive, though, you can find people in your community that will be willing to work with you and help. So just educate yourself as much as you can beforehand. And the breastfeeding support person in a hospital that does their typical visit or two, you can request to meet them ahead of time before you have the baby. Prepare as much as you can, which I'm sure we'll get into more about birth, etc. But prepare as much as you can and meet as enough people as you can beforehand.
2: Well, that was really interesting. Thank you, Briley. Next, Jennifer Huckabee-Athey provides some additional details that we believe you'll find useful. Jennifer?
4: I have nursed all three of my children for a total of about 4 years of nursing. And that includes 3 months of tandem nursing, which means that I was still nursing my first baby when my second baby was born. And so I nursed them together for 3 months. So there are some challenges that you encounter as a blind parent who is trying to nurse. It can be a visual thing, you know, trying to make sure that the baby has a good latch and stuff. But there are ways to feel, you know, the baby's lips need to be flanged outward around the nipple to make sure that the baby has a good latch and good suction and everything so that it's comfortable for you and the baby is transferring milk properly. So, you know, it's easy to feel their lips around the nipple with just your finger and make sure that their lips are properly positioned. And, you know, you can also hear if their mouth is sort of clicking as they nurse, then their latch isn't good and they're sucking in air instead of just milk. You know, it's not just visual, and, you know, a lot of sighted moms, even in the middle of the night, they won't even turn on a light. It's based solely on being able to hear and feel what they're doing.
1: Again, all wonderful information. We have some additional information around pumping, which is a really good addition to the breastfeeding regimen, from Ms. Michael Ball.
5: Breastfeeding specifically is a learning curve for anybody. It's not something that just comes naturally to any mom, whether you're blind or sighted or anything else. And so I think that that's definitely important to remember that it's hard. It is the hardest thing I've ever done in my life, and that's just my experience. Typically, breastfed babies nurse with mom. They nurse at the breast, and then if mom goes to work or if there's some reason that mom needs to be away from the baby, mom would pump milk and somebody could feed the baby in a bottle using that milk. So they have various kinds of pumps. There's Spectra and Medela and others are out. So you definitely would need to research the brands that you feel like would work well for you. But in general, the systems work pretty similarly. There's a motor, and then there's a tube, and then it attaches to a mechanism that sits next to your breast, and it suctions the milk out and it puts it into a bottle or a bag, depending on the system that you have. And so really just learning how to operate that machine is the biggest challenge, but it's not difficult. There's only a few buttons. You know, it only has one purpose. It's to make milk. It's not like it's got 43 things that it's supposed to do for you. So I didn't find that very difficult. It does take a little bit of practice to make sure that everything is fitted onto your body correctly, because everybody's body is different. So I would really encourage everybody to work with a lactation consultant and make sure that the sizes of the parts, they're called flanges, that's the part that goes onto your breast, that's the right size for you so that it's comfortable. It's not supposed to be painful, and it's supposed to, you know, be something that is not, like I said, is not painful and is not difficult. So if it is painful, then you know that maybe the parts aren't quite the right size. And then the other thing with pumping is that once you do have the milk in a bottle or a bag, you have to store it. There's different rules for how long it can stay in the fridge, in the freezer, in a deep freezer. And I think as a blind person, knowing how much you pumped, you need to be able to have an alternative technique for that. So this is kind of where it comes into working with bottles and measuring and those sorts of things. Bottles are usually done in ounces. So you typically would pump, you know, X amount. Some women pump more and some women pump less. But I found that some bottles actually have some tactile markings on the outside. Nobody did this for blind people, but it works nicely for us. Some people use a talking kitchen scale to measure out milk or formula, whichever you're feeding in a bottle. And then other people just kind of guesstimate. You can feel usually the milk when you pump it. It comes out warm. And so you can kind of tell, okay, this is 1 ounce or 2 ounces, and you can guesstimate. It just depends on how particular you want to be as a parent. And then with freezing it, you want to make sure that it's organized in general. So most people do, oldest milk in the front and the newest milk in the back, because you want to use the older milk first, right, so it doesn't expire. And so just having an organizational system works really nicely. You can use Dymo tape and Braille labels. You can just make sure that you have, depending on how much you pump, you may have like a bin for this week's milk or this month's milk, and a bin for the next month's milk, and do it by month, because the milk usually lasts about 6 months in the freezer, so you can do it that way. It really just depends on, again, how often you're pumping and whether you are sending your kid to daycare or they're just having the occasional bottle.
1: Now I guess it's finally time to address the elephant in the room. Why are two blind dads talking about breastfeeding? Well, you know, my son's mom, she breastfed, but luckily she also used a breast pump. And that allowed me to start being responsible for feeding my son as well. So she would use the breast pump, store the milk, and then when it was necessary for me to feed him, I would use a bottle to feed him.
2: My wife pumped as well, and that allowed me to help in the middle of the night to be able to get bottles out of the fridge and to put them in a little pot on the stove and warm them up. Some people would use the microwave, but my wife didn't want that. So we'd warm up the milk, and then I was able to help in the middle of the night or the 11 o'clock feeding or the 3 o'clock feeding. And it was a privilege to do that. And those are some wonderful memories that I'm grateful that I didn't get a pass on. Now we have Jennifer Huckabee Athey to provide some additional ideas on measuring and formula.
4: Well, I didn't bottle feed my first two, but my last one I did have to supplement with some formula. And so that was a new experience for me. But with her, I learned to use a funnel in the bottle and measure out the water using a measuring cup. So, you know, you use 2 ounces of water for every scoop of formula. And so I would just use the quarter cup measuring cup because, you know, a quarter cup is 2 ounces. And I would pour it in using a funnel to make sure that it all made it into the bottle. And then, you know, I would do however many scoops of formula powder I was going to use and then just shake it up and, you know, to guide the bottle to the baby's mouth. I would put my finger on the nipple of the bottle and try the baby's mouth with my finger and then let go of the nipple and the baby would just take it.
1: David, you did a really good job of pulling out some really good information from some of our interviewees.
2: Thank you.
1: Jennifer came out with some really good suggestions, and Stacey Cervenka, as always, has even more ideas around measuring and transporting formula.
6: One of the questions that a lot of blind parents have is how can you measure formula and water in a bottle, because it's often hard to tell, you know, how high the liquid is in the bottle, but just by feeling it. And, you know, you want to be exact, you want to know exactly how much your baby is getting. And so one thing that we did is we bought bottles of different sizes. We had bottles that were, you know, 2 ounces. We had bottles that were 4, 6, 8, and 10. I think we even had a 9-ounce bottle too at one time. And so we would just fill the bottles to this basic, we'd put in the appropriate amount of scoops of formula that it called for, and then we would fill the bottle at the top. So we would know that if the baby drank the whole bottle, that they had drunk in 2 ounces or 4 ounces. And if the baby had drunk half the bottle, then it was about half that much. And that you know, having different size bottles is what really helped us. And then another tip that we have that we did a lot of is because we travel a lot, out in the community each day, is we would fill bottles with formula. Like, we would put in the powder before we left the house and then just put the bottles with the dry formula in the diaper bag and also carry bottles of water with us so that we didn't have to measure formula when we were on the bus or at the bus stop. We just had to, you know, put in a little water and it was good to go. And that's also something we did at night. Like, before we would go to sleep at night, we would put a bottle with the correct amount of formula on our bedside table. And if the baby would cry, we would just quickly put in the water. So we didn't have to go to the kitchen, measure out the formula. You know, you would just quickly put in the water, go right to the baby's room. As the babies are older, you just kind of hand them the bottle, go back to your room.
7: That's right.
6: So that, I would say, you know, getting used to kind of measuring out formula in advance and just having a bottle of water handy makes things a lot more expedient.
1: Now that's information that I wish I had when I was still bottle feeding my son.
2: Right. I wish I knew that as well. That would have made traveling and preparing bottles a lot faster and quicker.
1: Mm-hmm.
2: I had a great conversation with Melissa Riccobono, and she makes some really good suggestions on preparing formula.
8: Bottle feeding, again, pretty easy. It's 2 scoops of formula for 8 ounces of water, or 1 scoop for 4 ounces of water. You can get the bottles that are those sizes. You can also use measuring cups to measure the amount of water. You can also make a large batch at one time. I know someone, she happens to be blind. I don't think blindness really had anything to do with it, but she would make a very large quantity of formula in her blender. And then she would just have the pitcher in the refrigerator, and she could fill up the bottles very easily and not have to mess with actually making the formula every single time.
1: Yeah, that's really good information as well. But, you know, you can't bottle feed these kids forever. Eventually, you're going to have to move them to eating some solid food.
2: Absolutely. Lisa Maria Martinez shares some really good ideas about solid foods and that really important stage. Let's hear from Lisa Maria.
9: The number one tip I have shared with my blind parent friends is it's all a washable offense. That's what I say. It's a washable offense, meaning you're going to get dirty and it's okay because you could clean up, especially with solid foods. You know, I was just okay with it being a fun, messy event. I have put my kids on my lap and therefore with their like back against my stomach to feed them that way with a spoon, just for me to get the hang of it, with them sitting on my lap so that they're facing the same direction that I am.
2: Uh-huh.
9: When I got a little bit more comfortable with just the whole spoon in mouth thing, then I, you know, turned them around and a lot of touching, you know, one hand on their chin and the other hand coming to their mouth. All of my children have been very robust eaters, and very quickly would take the spoon from me and try to feed themselves.
2: Very good.
9: You know, and then there's always, you know, finger foods and all of that good stuff. So I recommend not worrying about the mess, because it's washable, and just get comfortable with what you and your kid can do together.
1: I love her term of it's a washable offense, you know, but here's some other ideas from Eric Guillory that talks about how to deal with the messy experience of teaching your kids how to eat solid food.
7: When they're learning to eat, we all know they're going to get a bunch of stuff on the floor and, you know, you got to sweep it and all that. And that's cool. That's part of the process.
2: Sure.
7: But for me, when I was doing it, I said, hey, we're going to take this. We're going to break it down to the ground, man. So I had a towel that I designated for this, and that I could just throw into the washer, you know, shake it over, shake it out and throw it in the washer. I had an oversized towel that I could put down and then put one of our kiddos, you know, on that towel and have the food there. And I would still do the spoon feeding thing. And of course you have to be careful with that. You want to use diligence and wisdom in how you do it, and be precise, because as you have a spoonful of food, you can use your other hand to kind of, as a placeholder, and put kind of your very softly put your finger like on the side of their mouth, so you know where it's going, right?
2: Uh-huh.
7: And then feed them. But even then, they're going to spit up and they're going to drop things, and that's again part of the process. But for me, as a blind person, it was a lot easier. I could contain things a lot more easily if we were already on the floor, on a surface that I could kind of just, when we were done eating, I could just jump up, get them settled elsewhere, and then I could fold things up and wrap it up and keep things in good order. Because if I did it with them in the high chair, it would just be a horrific mess all over the place.
2: Really enjoyed Eric's thoughts and comments on how a dad handles some of these situations.
1: Yay, dads.
2: All right. Now we move into Briley. And Briley provides some awesome non-visual techniques on spoon feeding.
3: One of the techniques you can use initially when you're learning how to do it is to take your pointer finger on your non-dominant hand. Place it at the corner of the baby's mouth and then aim the spoon for that area. You know, you might make a mess the first few times. Guess what? Baby's eating is messy. Baby's eating
10: does.
3: Is messy for everybody.
10: Yep. Yep.
3: So don't, like, so many blind people, I think, have this idea that I'm not doing this right, quote unquote, because I cannot see. And if you talk to any parents, any first-time parents, all of these things are issues for them, too. Eventually, they learn that the good stuff is on the spoon. And you hold it near them, and they go for it. Like baby birds, they head for that.
1: Yeah, I agree with her sentiment there. Eventually, the kids do find out that the good stuff is on the spoon.
2: Being able to help them find that, and then it helps them to be independent. And
1: yeah,
2: that's really what it's all about.
1: It makes your job easy. They're just on autopilot. You just take the spoon and hover it somewhere in their proximity, and they're
2: going to get it.
1: Yeah. But I like this next clip we're going to play from Terry Rupp, because it talks about, you know, this whole experience, not just in the context of blindness, but how a lot of it is really just non-visual. It's about hands and voices.
11: Guiding, you know, using your hand to feel where the baby's mouth or feel where your child's mouth is and helping it get in there. And also verbal communication, telling your kids, open your mouth, say, aw,
2: yep.
11: Keep it interactive. And it also helped that I had a dog who cleaned up everything that went on the floor.
2: Yes. Yep.
11: And then it helps to keep your children more independent, because then they start to want to feed themselves, and they, you know, works on fine motor skills with picking up Cheerios and strawberries and all those finger foods. So I really think that being a blind parent has helped my kids learn to be more independent and more vocal, having great verbal communication skills. I have to say that.
1: I mean, I wholeheartedly agree with that sentiment. I think that my son Amari did because of the tools that I had to use to teach him, you know, not only just feeding, just life overall, did acquire a greater degree of independence much earlier than he would have if I was not a blind parent.
2: Absolutely, Anil. I completely agree. I have three kids. David is 20 and Mary-Kate is 18 and Emily is 15. And they're all so verbal and they all provide amazing examples and descriptions. And I'm pretty confident that's because they've been providing that information to me ever since they can talk. So maybe you're thinking, well, I'm not sure if spoon feeding is the way. I know that some people also would use bottles that were for more food that was a little more solid. And then Stacey Cervanka provides some other strategies if spoon feeding isn't your thing.
6: As far as solid foods, we did, especially with Leo, we did spoon feed him some baby cereal and small, you know, kind of baby food jars. But what we found worked the best with both kids was, number one, using baby food pouches, because those, you know, your kid, A, can feed themselves. They're kind of little pouches that your kid can squeeze. And they're a lot less mess than spoon feeding with a spoon. And we also did a lot of just finger foods, like little cut up pieces of fruit, cut up pieces of vegetables, cut up pieces of meat or cheese or hard boiled egg. And that way the baby could feed themselves independently, which we felt was good, because then the baby, you know, our thought is, why is it important that we spoon feed the baby? It's actually more important that the baby learn to feed him or herself. So our kids ate a lot of finger foods, and then as they grew old enough, you know, when they were like two-ish or whatever, and they were old enough to start, we began teaching them how to use a spoon. And they also, by that time, they had seen us all using spoons, and they understood how to do it. You know, it's messy at first, but I mean, they had an idea of what a spoon was. Like, they had seen Mommy and Daddy and Leo use a spoon, so she knows what it's for and kind of how to use it. So we, with Josephine, we did almost no spoon feeding. We really just went right to finger foods, just because, I mean, we just kind of felt like, why is it important that we spoon feed her right now? Like, it's probably better that she just feed herself.
1: I think this has been a really good podcast, chunk full of information around feeding. And I think that any blind parent listening to it is going to be able to take care of the challenge of feeding their child. But I think this next clip really sums it up really well, because it brings into focus all of the different strategies that we've talked about in simple terms. But it really builds on the real core of what we as blind parents use as our central motivating factor to be good parents, and that's just love. So I think you'll hear that in this particular clip.
10: Really, the way that I had to overcome it was just by practice and trial and error. You know, I was her mother, and I had no choice. I had to learn, and I had to figure out ways that would work. You know, she needed to be cared for, and it was my job to do that, and I was going to figure out ways, and we made some messes.
12: Right.
10: It was not the, you know, the cleanest or the smoothest at times, but I just worked at it and realized, you know, fairly quickly that I could do all of that. Feeding, just worked with her on how to hold the spoon and would feel her hands to know she was doing it correctly. And, you know, I helped. And if we spilled, you know, okay, well, that's what napkins and Clorox wipes are for, and we just clean up and keep going.
2: That was really a great perspective by Ashley Wayne. Really grateful for that. And this program today has been about feeding and nourishment. And I know that I have been nourished by so many people in the National Federation of the Blind, the blind parents who have shared their ideas and their strategies and their worries and their fears and their doubts and their successes.
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1: The Passing of Russell Kletzing by Mark Maurer. There is a photo on the page, the caption, Russell Kletzing presses for the right to enjoy an amusement park as four security guards forcibly remove him. From the editor, President Maurer has written a tribute to former NFB President Russell Kletzing. It is followed by his obituary as it appeared in the Sacramento Bee for March 3 and 4, 2013. Russell Kletzing, Russ, who died February 15, 2013, served as president of the National Federation of the Blind from 1962 until 1966. He was a lawyer trained in California who worked for much of his career for state government. He came to his appreciation of the law, and he got a lot of his training from Dr. Jacobus Tenbrook, the first president of the National Federation of the Blind. During the time that Dr. Kenneth Jernigan served as a member of the faculty of the newly established California Orientation Center in Oakland from 1953 to 1958, he and Russ became good friends. At the time, Dr. Tenbrook was, of course, president of the Federation. He had a group of leaders who worked with him to build the organization and to manage its affairs. Russ Kletzing, Tony Menino, Muzzy Marcelino, Perry Sundquist, and Dr. Jernigan were all part of this group. Russ became president during a time of turmoil in the Federation, and he brought stability to the organization at a time when its governance had suffered from chaotic conditions. During his presidency, there was a period of rebuilding and slow but steady growth. I never met Russ Kletzing, but I have heard his voice, and I participated in the 1969 convention at which I believe he was present. Russ ceased to be a political factor in the Federation beginning in about 1970. After I had become president of the organization, I invited him to visit the National Center for the Blind in Baltimore, but he never accepted the invitation. Although Russ ceased to be a political factor in the organization, he never sought to disrupt it. In the 1990s, he offered us some of his recollections in an oral history. Russ Kletzing is remembered for a very practical approach to the politics of blindness and to the operations of the Federation itself. When Dr. Tenbrook was thinking of resigning from the presidency, Russ Kletzing remarked, "The only thing you get by resigning is out of office." This direct, practical approach to the politics within the organization is what Russell Kletzing is noted for pursuing. He benefited from the Federation. He served as our leader for 4 years. His life was enriched by his experiences in the organized blind movement, and he did what he could to contribute to it. The presidency of the Federation is a most demanding and challenging position. It changes the people who take the job. I appreciate Russell Kletzing's willingness to attempt to manage the administration of the Federation during a period of trial, and I am a little sorry that he did not accept the invitation to visit our headquarters, to share ideas, and perhaps to be willing to become active in the organization once again. I respect him for the positions he took and the leadership he offered.
2: Letting the world know that blindness is not the characteristic that holds us back. We're NFBRN, the National Federation of the Blind Radio Network.
1: The Fair Wages for Workers with Disabilities Act of 2011, H.R. 3086. Disabled workers have been unfairly excluded from the federal minimum wage for 74 years, and today, over 300,000 disabled workers are working for subminimum wages. Section 14C of the Fair Labor Standards Act, FLSA, discriminates against people with disabilities. This section allows the Secretary of Labor to grant special wage certificates to employers, permitting them to pay their workers with disabilities less than the minimum wage, often in sheltered work environments. In some instances, disabled workers are being paid pennies per hour. This discrimination is rooted in low expectations based on misconceptions about the capabilities of disabled people. The law falsely implies that people with disabilities cannot be productive employees, and subminimum wage employers prey on society's misconception that disabled people are incapable of being competitively employed. In reality, when provided the proper rehabilitation, training, and tools, workers with disabilities can be productive and financially independent. Subminimum wage supports an outdated business model that fosters the underemployment of workers with disabilities. Section 14C was only to be used to the extent necessary to prevent curtailment of opportunities for employment of people with disabilities. Instead, subminimum wage sheltered workshops have eroded into day custody centers, limiting opportunities for workers with disabilities ever to transition into integrated competitive work. These institutions instill a philosophy of incapacity, which becomes a self-fulfilling prophecy, resulting in long-term underemployment. The sheltered work system is a cash cow for the sub-minimum wage employer. Many employers insist that paying the minimum wage to disabled employees would result in lack of profitability and a reduction in their workforce, but most benefit from philanthropic donations, preferred status when bidding on federal contracts, and federal funding. Moreover, while their disabled workers receive sub-minimum wages that are subsidized by Social Security and public assistance, some workshop executives are earning salaries far above industry norms. The economics overwhelmingly favor sub-minimum wage employers, encouraging the perpetuation of sub-minimum wage employment and leaving workers with disabilities little to no choice for real employment. The Fair Wages for Workers with Disabilities Act of 2011 discontinues the practice of issuing special wage certificates. The Secretary of Labor will no longer issue special wage certificates to new applicants. Phases out all remaining special wage certificates over a 3-year period. Entities currently holding special wage certificates will begin compensating their workers with disabilities at no less than the federal minimum wage, using the following schedule. Private for-profit entities' certificates will be revoked after 1 year. Public or governmental entities' certificates will be revoked after 2 years, and nonprofit entities' certificates will be revoked after 3 years. Repeals Section 14C of the FLSA. 3 years after the law is enacted, the practice of paying disabled workers sub-minimum wage will be officially abolished, and workers with disabilities will no longer be excluded from the workforce protection of a federal minimum wage. Stop the discrimination, promote equal work for equal pay. Co-sponsor the Fair Wages for Workers with Disabilities Act, H.R. 3086. For more information, contact Anil Lewis, Director of Strategic Communications, National Federation of the Blind. 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To co-sponsor the bill, contact James Thomas in Congressman Cliff Stearns' office. 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
3: Hello, this is Anil Lewis, and you guys have tuned into the Nation's Blind Podcast. I know you're used to Melissa Riccobono kind of bringing us in, but unfortunately, my wing woman, Melissa, is not able to join us for this episode. Ah, but wait, we are in for a treat. Mr. Chris Danielson, the original Nation's Blind MC, is here with us today. How you been, Chris?
4: I've been great, and you're too kind.
3: No, I'm only honest. That's what I am.
4: Well, it's great to be with you, and I am really looking forward to this podcast a lot.
3: Man, you just don't even know how excited I am. The fact that I even got to meet this gentleman is just so phenomenal to me. So just to give our listeners a little bit of background. So I lost my sight when I was 25 years old, and I was a college student at the time, and I was majoring in computer information systems. So, you know, computers were that's what I would do. But when I lost my sight, being able to study and take notes and all, it just became so challenging. And luckily I did have the Federation, and they did encourage me, really, really encourage me to learn Braille. And that was good, you know, learn how to use a slate and stylus. But in order to be really effective in the classroom, you have to be able to use more technology to be able to be effective. And luckily for me, there was this innovative piece of technology that just changed my academic life as a blind person. And many of you who are listening may know of this device. It was called the Braille and Speak.
4: I had one of those.
3: Did you?
4: Yes, I did.
3: It was a phenomenal device. I mean, not only could you take notes in it, it had a stopwatch, it had a clock, it had a calendar. You could hook it to Braille embossers, print embossers. You could use it as a speech synthesizer for your computer. It was everything. It was everything.
4: It got me through my senior year of high school, like college and law school. And
3: yeah.
4: Wow.
3: I used it when I went to work, too. Yeah, it was just a phenomenal device. And you guys, we are honored to have the inventor of this wonderful life-changing device, Mr. Dean Blasey. How you been, Dean?
5: I've been great. Thank you. Thanks for the introduction and the kind words. I've heard people refer to the Braille Speak as a Swiss Army knife of computer technology.
3: That's perfect.
4: It was.
3: That's a perfect description. Yeah. And when you hook that to a Braille embosser or a print embosser, I mean, I don't, my Braille displays now, I don't know if I can even hook them up to an embosser.
4: I haven't tried, but I don't have an embosser anymore. But my first embosser was, I believe, another of your products, Dean. It was, weren't you responsible for the Braille Blazer?
5: Oh, yeah, we were.
4: Yeah, that little guy.
3: I still have my Braille Blazer. It's right downstairs in the International Braille and Technology Center. Oh, my God. It's still here.
5: I see him on eBay sometimes.
4: Yeah,
3: it still works.
4: That guy got me through law school. That little guy did. I'm afraid I taxed it to its limits, though.
3: But the thing I liked about the Blazer is it printed on regular size paper.
5: Yeah,
3: which made it a lot easier for me to interact in that college environment because I didn't have to carry around big, huge Braille pieces of paper. I could slip it into my contemporary folders and stuff. Enough about me. Yeah. So, Dean. Can you share with our listeners, and you've already shared this story with me, and I just find it so miraculous. First, describe to our listeners your onboarding into this whole space. How did you first become even interested in dealing with access technology?
5: Well, I'll do that. First, I'd like to make a little clarification on what you said, that I invented the Braille and Speak. I guess technically I did, but there were people involved that I think share it. And I'll get into that now. The way I got into this industry was when I was 11 years old, I got a ham radio license. And I was WA4AND, and that's my call sign. I operated ham radio, well, I still do, actually, so all these years. When I was about 15 or 16, I went to a ham radio club meeting. We were forming a ham radio club in Frankfort, Kentucky, which is where I mostly grew up. And at that ham radio club meeting, I met Tim Cranmer, a blind guy. And
3: another phenomenal man from the past.
5: He's a pretty world-renowned guy. And I met Tim, and we kind of took a liking to each other right away. And he asked me that very evening if I'd be interested in working for him on weekends, helping him out. And, of course, being 16 years old, needing to drive a car and needing gas money and girlfriends and all that, I could sure use the money. So I said, sure. I didn't even ask him what I'd be doing.
3: Nice.
5: So I ended up working for Tim for, about 3 years of high school and then 4 years of college. I'd go there virtually every Saturday. In fact, he called me his Saturday boy. I'd go there virtually every Saturday and do something. Sometimes we'd do fun stuff, like we'd build circuits. I don't know if you know what a say-when is, little thing that beeps when your coffee cup's full.
3: Yeah. The liquid level indicator.
5: Well, he called it the say-when. And we'd build some of those and improve the circuit. And, we did a lot of electronic things that just was fun to do, trying to be able to lower the frequency when you speed up a tape recorder and making the speech still sound good. And we spent a lot of time on that. It didn't go anywhere. All of our ideas failed for various reasons. But that's what I did for him. I did that kind of things. I wrote out checks. I would do some reading to him. I crawled under his house and put in furnace filters. I'd run downtown and do some grocery shopping for him and with him sometimes, take him shopping. Sometimes I'd drive him over to Lexington and meet with a friend of his, Fred Gassoni. Fred eventually moved to Louisville, but I'd drive Tim around and the three of us would get together and leave him there, and their families were very good friends. All know Fred Gassoni? Do you remember the name?
3: No, that's a new name for me.
4: Oh, okay. I have heard of him. I've heard the name, but I don't know all the history associated with him.
5: Yeah, well, Fred worked. I think Fred worked for the Department for the Blind in in Kentucky, and in particular, and Tim Cranmer became the director of services to the blind. So I guess they had a work relationship, but they lived in different cities. Anyhow, Fred was quite a character too, and the two of them really hit it off, and they were both sort of inventors. Tim was the real inventor, in my opinion. He just could think of anything. And
3: just naturally curious. Now, were these the first blind gentlemen you had ever met?
5: Yes, they really were.
3: Okay. Uh-huh. Very nice.
5: So anyhow, I worked for Tim. I started to say I used to read to him. Well, I did some reading. I'd read his mail to him and once in a while some technical journals. But Tim noticed that my reading was just awful. It was just awful. And at the time, you know, I was a high school student, and I should have been able to read really well. But I had turned out I had a learning disability of some kind of dyslexia.
3: Oh, wow.
5: And he ended up sending me off to an ophthalmologist in Lexington, gave me some really weird visual training that it really did help improve my reading a lot.
3: Wow.
5: But mostly I grew out of it just by doing a lot of reading. So that's another one of the things I did for Tim. So as time went on, I was in college, and he and I together developed a few things. The page marker, where you could mark sections of audio tape without hearing it.
3: Oh, got
5: you
3: it.
5: You probably know that. Well, I used to spell them.
3: When you fast forward and you hear the beeps?
5: Yeah, you go fast forward and you hear the beeps, yeah.
3: Yeah, very nice. You guys did that?
5: Oh, yeah. Tim.
3: See, this is why I like having these conversations. So much that you don't know, you learn. Go right ahead.
6: Absolutely.
5: Well, I made a little one that you hold in your hand and took a 9-volt battery and you press a button and it would add the low frequency tone on tape. It wasn't high technology, but it was at least you could buy them, you know. And back then you couldn't. A bunch of other things too. I also helped him with piano stuff. He was a piano tuner and a piano technician. He could repair pianos and rebuild them and restring them and all that stuff. That was another one of my jobs with him, was to just do various things to help him out.
4: That's a very highly advanced technical skill, if people don't realize.
5: Oh my gosh! Mm-hmm. And it's a physical skill too. It's a skill that when you have to put a piece of felt through a teeny little hole, probably a 32nd of an inch in diameter. Now you think about how do you do something like that? But it's got to have felt in it in order to run smoothly. And he was able to do that kind of stuff. Anyhow, remarkable guy. So then, as I went through college, I also worked for Tim on weekends, kept doing that. And we did different things and finally graduated and moved out to New Mexico with my wife and had a child shortly after that. Kept in touch with Tim the whole time and over the phone mostly because, and sometimes over the radio, ham radio. In fact, I bought an old piano out there for, I think, $150, an old upright. And Tim tried to help me tune it. And you can imagine what that was like.
3: On the ham radio?
5: Well, it was over the ham radio, yeah. But he would tell me. It's funny because he used to tell me.
4: I can guess that. That may not have ended well.
5: It was pretty cool. We, I bought a tuning fork from middle C or A, I forgot which, A440, I think it was. So I got A pretty well done, and then I moved on. But it takes such an ear you have to develop to tune a piano that mine didn't sound too good. But honestly, it was better than it was when I bought it. So I was happy.
3: There you go.
5: But some crazy things like that we did. So I went to New Mexico, and I worked out there for a year and a half and ended up moving to Florida and working for a company there. And while I was there, I got drafted. That was toward the end of the Vietnam War, like 1968. And I'm sorry, 1970. Oh, wow. It was actually 1970. And so I moved up to Frankfurt, and I got drafted from there. Meanwhile, my wife worked for Tim, and she was a driver and ran errands for him and an office.
3: She became the Saturday girl.
5: She was kind of... Which is very nice of Tim to employ her because, you know, my income went less than half of what it was when I was working as an engineer.
3: Oh, wow.
5: So I was stationed. Luckily, I got stationed in Aberdeen, Maryland. And so I stayed up there for the next almost 30 years. But while I was there, I still worked with Tim building products and making various things, calculators with displays. Yeah, I don't know if you all ever saw an audio tactile display.
3: I can't say that I have.
6: I don't think so.
5: Tim invented that because this is before Braille displays were cheap enough and speech technology wasn't around yet. And it was if you had a 4-digit calculator. So the audio tactile display would have 4 columns of Braille digits, 9 at the top and 0 at the bottom. Mm-hmm. And to read the display, you'd run your finger down each column, and when you heard a beep, that was a digit in that column.
6: Oh, wow.
5: Yeah.
6: Clever.
5: Audio tactile display.
3: Nice.
5: And so we were going to commercialize that, but just after that, Telesentry came out with their talking calculator. What was that called? You guys

0: it talked in a robot voice like this. I remember that.
1: Yeah, it sure did. It was pretty cool. So that kind of knocked that invention out of the water, but it was still fun to do. Meanwhile, at my work, I was at the U.S. Army Human Engineering Laboratory, and we tried to devise standards so that when the Army made something, it would fit the soldier. Like, you wouldn't want to make a tank that an average size body couldn't fit in, or a gun that took a giant to shoot, and you know, things like that. Just as an example. Yeah. And I met a friend, and we started doing computer work on the side, mostly for small businesses, accounting software and things like that. It turned out that became a lot more fun than working for the government. So this friend of mine and I started a company called Maryland Computer Services. Oh. I don't know if you remember or ever heard of that, but we started that company in 1976 and ended up buying some computers that we used to develop software. And one of them was a Hewlett-Packard desktop computer.
2: Hewlett-Packard had a desktop computer in 76?
1: They had a desktop computer, yes, before that, actually, in about 1970, 71.
2: It wasn't just a computer terminal. It was an actual full-blown standalone desktop.
1: It was a standalone desktop that ran.
2: Wow, I didn't know that.
1: Yeah, the basic language. It was called the HP 9800 and 9810.
2: Okay.
1: And it you program it in BASIC, and it had a little LED.
2: I remember BASIC, yeah.
1: Yeah, it wasn't even an LED. I think it was liquid crystal. No, it wasn't liquid crystal. Probably it was LED or something like that.
2: Yeah, not cathode ray?
1: No, it wasn't cathode ray. It had individual digits that were made.
2: Okay.
1: Vacuum fluorescent sounds right to me, but I'm not sure. At any rate, we bought some of those, and we're doing software for, I think, some Social Security Administration or some attorneys or accountants. And Tim calls me one day and says, Dino, he used to call me Dino. He's probably the only one in the world that ever really called me that much. But Dino, I need some help. So we can hire a lot of blind people here at the state, in the state, if we could answer phones and look up a telephone number quickly and tell the person. Because we have operators now answering the phone and giving and looking it up in a Rolodex or a piece of computer paper and giving phone numbers. So I asked him how quickly he needed to look up a phone number. And he said, oh, I don't know, 5, 10, 15 seconds. So we took one of our Hewlett-Packard HP 9826 computers and hooked up inside that a speech board from, I think it was actually from the Telesensory Speech Plus. We wired that to the computer and wrote a program so we could store these names and phone numbers on a little tape cartridge. It was about the size of a cassette tape, but it wasn't a cassette tape. And we called it a talking, what did we call that? Talking telephone directory. Mm. And that's really what started me in a big time in the business. And Tim bought probably 10 or 15 of those. And then we started selling them around the country and really, really got into business with that. Then we adapted it to be a...
2: So I'm sorry. So your company actually just created the devices, or did you actually put blind people to work as well?
1: No, we just created the device and sold them to...
2: Okay. And then people. Other companies hired the blind people.
1: Yeah. We sold it mostly to state agencies and the VA,
2: makes sense.
1: The government, people like that.
2: Yeah.
1: And I think the next one we developed was the... Talking Information Management, TIM, for after Tim Grenman. And that allowed you to store anything you wanted and look it up. But along that same time, we knew we needed to develop more better speech than just the letters of the alphabet and the numbers, the digits. So we thought.
0: So you didn't have at that time the capability. None of these things could speak words.
1: That's right. They couldn't speak words. Mm. So we found out about the Votrax VSB speech synthesizer board. This was a pretty good sized circuit board. Gosh, I can't remember exactly how big it was. Maybe 6 by 8 inches, and we hooked that up to our Hewlett-Packard computer. And we wrote the software

0: to turn speech, you know, ASCII speech characters, ASCII characters into phonemes. Then we send the phonemes out to this board, and it would speak them. So we actually developed that and transferred the code to a Z80 microprocessor and put that inside of a Hewlett-Packard computer terminal. I don't remember the part number of the terminal, but and so then we made what we called a T-term and Total Talk. And Total Talk basically let you get on the, of course, they didn't have the internet back then, but they had computers that you could hook a terminal to, and it would, you know, send data
1: through the modem.
2: Yeah, direct dial modems. Yeah.
0: And this one would speak.
3: Total Talk sounds familiar to me.
0: Total Talk. Yeah, that one. Yeah. That was it was a pretty good product. By the way, along that, one of the users of that technology, the T-term, which was a little bit before the Total Talk, it could only speak the letters of the alphabet and the digits and punctuation. That was it. But you could read a whole screen on a computer terminal, character by character.
3: Wow. It's like using an opticon to read print.
0: Yeah. Very similar to that. Yeah. And we sold one of those to a blind guy down in Florida who was working at he recently turned blind, so he didn't know Braille. And he was working at a company down there for managing hotels. And he was their programmer.
3: Mm.
0: And he called me up once in a while, say, you know, this thing would be a lot better if you could do this and this and this, you know. And so I said, gee, I'm going to go down to meet this guy. So my wife and I were on a trip somewhere, and I went down and I met Ted Hinter.
2: Oh, wow.
0: And Ted and I talked, and we just, you know, we really hit it off technology-wise.
3: Of Hinter Joyce fame. Make sure our listeners know that, yeah.
0: So a couple months,
3: the innovators of JAWS.
0: A couple months later, I said, Ted, why don't you come to work for us up in Maryland? And so he did. It was like 1979 or 80, maybe 81. And so he came there and worked on the Total Talk and the T-term both. And the two of us together devised what we now call the speech pad, you know, the basic operation of the basic layout of JAWS. We use a numeric pad, mm-hmm. and you go up and down line word character.
2: Use it every day, constantly.
0: Yeah. Well, that mostly came from Ted because he's a blind guy and he knew what he needed. But we sat there and devised that, and that really opened up a lot of doors. It's a very logical way to do
3: that. So what you just described is what we're trying to get developers to understand now. You came to organically. So many people now with their technological expertise create something for the blind and bring it to us and think that it's great. Yeah. And we just keep on telling them you need to have blind people involved in the design and the development phase. So you guys did it right. You're exemplars. So hopefully, you know, moving forward, more people will do that.
0: You know, it seems so obvious, but a lot of people don't do it. They just think they know what they're doing and they don't know that. I mean, I got most of my input from Tim Cranmer, Fred Gassoni, and really literally thousands of hundred or more of blind people that, you know, this would be a lot better if I could do this or this or this.
3: Yeah.
0: And because I could implement those in software, it was a really quick thing. They would say, I'd like to have this. And, you know, a couple of days later, I'd send them a Braille speak with that change in it.
3: Nice.
0: And
2: you make it sound easy, but for those of us who aren't programmers, I mean, I can't imagine how you would do that. But you make it sound like it was pretty simple.
3: Yeah. Well, and your recall of the different systems and the different technical specs and stuff, that's just amazing to me.
0: Yeah.
2: Right. So, I mean, we could talk to you all day. As a matter of fact, we could make a 3-4 part episode. This is a great history lesson. And maybe we'll do that at some point. But since we mentioned the Braille and Speak, let's talk a little bit about how that came about. Because, and for those podcast listeners who don't know, the Braille and Speak is the predecessor to the note takers and Braille displays that you have now. So this is really important stuff. So Dean, if you could talk a little bit about, just fast forward just a little bit and talk about how that comes about.
0: Sure. along this time, this was after Maryland Computer Services, and I had already started at Blazy Engineering. Fred Gassoni was developing a little device called the Porta Braille. He found a Braille display out of Italy, and he got that, and then he hooked it up to a Braille keys and a microprocessor, which Wayne Thompson was the programmer there. He's a Frankfurt guy, Frankfurt, Kentucky guy. They developed this thing, and it was a pretty neat device. It was small, and had a microprocessor on the board. Some of the problems with it, one was that when you could type in something in Braille, but as soon as the power went away, everything was gone. It didn't have any storage, any volatile storage, non-volatile storage. Wow. So Fred and I were there looking at that thing one day, and Fred or somebody said, you know, this would be pretty cool if you got rid of the Braille display and you just add a speech to it. Be really small and neat. So I had just left Maryland Computer Services, and not on the greatest terms, but I left and I was doing consulting work. So I took his idea and took a Z80 microcomputer, and just at this time, surface mount technology was coming out. This was in 1986, where you could really make things small and pack parts close together. I took a Z80 processor and a speech chip that Votrax had made, a little integrated circuit. I combined all those things in a package, and with six keys plus the space bar. And I took it to Fred and Tim and said, what do you think about this? Now, the package I put it in was wedge-shaped because I thought it would be important to tilt the Braille display, you know, at like a 30-degree angle, so more like
3: an ergonomic keyboard.
0: Yeah, well, that's what I thought was ergonomic, and that's the first thing they said. Well, why do you have to tilt it like that? Why don't you just have it flat? You know, and now it makes perfect sense. Why wouldn't you do that? But at the time, you know, again, a sighted person developing things for the blind, you just don't know. Yeah. So we fixed that, and they helped me with the commands. Fred actually developed a lot of the commands. All I did was try to make a mirror images, so left and right were the same, and Fred was doing it a different way, more based on acronyms.
3: So Chord O gets you to the options.
0: Yeah, Chord O, T for time, D for date.
3: Yeah, that's it. Yeah,
0: I remember.
3: Braille and speak ready.
2: Yeah. Oh my gosh,
3: I love it.
0: Yeah, I'll tell you, it was something.
2: That was the other great thing about the Braille and speak too. No boot up time at all.
3: Yeah, yeah. You flip it on and you can start. Yep. Those days are gone.
0: That's a fact. You know where I got that idea from? Was from Radio Shack had a little computer app that a lot of reporters used. It was pretty big, you know, it was like 12 by 12 by 2 inches thick. But it had a display, and man, as soon as you turn that on, you could start typing. No boot up time. And I thought, now that's the way things ought to be.
3: So yeah, agreed.
0: We made it that way, and
3: especially if it's a note taker, I can understand. The computers, you're going to be using it as a powerhouse. But if you're out and about and you want to jot down a note, you don't want to turn on the device and have to wait, you know, even 15 seconds. Yeah. You just want to be able to jot it down. Yeah.
0: Yeah. Exactly right.
3: You want to do a quick calculation? You want to be able to flip it on, do your calculation, and flip it off? Yeah.
0: Well, at the time, I had the idea that this thing should cost under $1,000. That way, individual blind people could buy it. So you're not trying to suck money out of agencies where it comes and goes. And so that's why I did it. Once I got it running, I decided I'd make 10 of them. Went to my wife and said, well, you want to invest our life savings in making 10 of these. And believe it or not, she said, if you think it's a good thing to do, just do it. So I did.
3: That's beautiful.
0: And I think it was like $10,000 that I had to spend.
3: Thank her for all of us.
2: Yeah, exactly. Seriously.
0: And honestly, I didn't have any. I only had like $10,000 saved up. So
3: wow.
0: I made these 10 units. And that July, I took them to the NFB convention. And I sold all ten of them. I probably sold eight of them because I had to keep one or two for me to work on. And people, it doesn't work real good yet, but it's going to be good. And
3: what year was this, Dean? Do you recall?
0: 1987, I believe, July of 1987.
3: Wow.
0: Yeah. Be interesting to look that up in the archive, but I'm almost certain it was 87.
3: I'll take a look.
0: So I showed it to a bunch of people. Everyone that could buy one bought one right there. And I came back with checks in my pocket, cash, the credit card numbers, because people wanted to buy one, you know. And I said, look, I don't know when I'll be able to get these to you, but you got to pay for it now because I don't have the money to build a whole bunch of these.
3: Nice.
0: So they did, and I used that money to bootstrap my way to making a better design, a better case, a better plastic package. I wish I'd have kept one of the old ones because I'd like to be able to show it to people.
2: I wonder if you were an early adopter of the Braille and Speak who bought one at the 1987 or so NFB convention, and are listening to this podcast, let us know. I'd love to see one if you still have it.
3: Yeah, absolutely.
0: It was slightly bigger than the existing one, but basically similar. Different keys, different keycaps. And that's really how the Braille and Speak started. And it took off from there. And we added calculator software and just all kinds of things that people would ask for.
3: And I just love the way you integrated all of the peripherals. That was a real win for me too. I mean, because I used it as my Rosetta Stone for everything that needed accessibility. Mm-hmm. When I needed to use a computer on campus that didn't have any speech on it, I had my JAWS and I used my Braille and Speak as my external synthesizer.
0: I'll be
3: and, you know, it's,
0: yeah.
2: My first job, when I was in law school, my first real job, quote unquote, real job. I used my Braille and Speak as the speech synthesizer. Huh. And actually, the second law school job I got when I worked for the South Carolina Senate Judiciary Committee, I used it there too. So it was, I had a Braille and Speak probably into the late 90s at least. And then I think I did get, I think a Braille Light was my first thing with an actual Braille display. But the Braille and Speak, man, it served me well for 10 plus years, I would say.
3: I went through every iteration of the Braille and Speak.
0: Oh, did you?
3: And even when they got the Braille, I had all the way up to the millennium and beyond.
0: Wow.
3: Yeah, I mean, I just kept, every time they came out with a new one, I would wait and I would save my money and I'd buy that next one. And it wasn't until they stopped making them that I went to other devices. But, you know, it was still, there's no comparison. I mean, even today, I respect the note takers that are out there, but the simplicity of the devices, you know, for the functions that they provided, now I think that we sometimes get to a place where that device is supposed to be the end all be all. And my personal preference is I use the tools, the mainstream tools, to make sure I can stay competitive in the mainstream. Yeah. But when I have specialized blindness technology, I want it to serve that specialized purpose. So if I could get one of those old note takers, that would probably be just fine by me.
0: Yeah, it's amazing that nobody's, that they didn't follow on with that technology. Mm-hmm. You know, I guess because you have cell phones and tablets that have speech, but if you don't have Braille, you know, you need that Braille.
3: Yeah.
0: So much more natural.
2: Yeah, it is. It is. I mean, it still makes a big difference, even with, using my phone and stuff. I still prefer to text and everything, with Braille. But the other piece of it is though, so many of the basic concepts of the Braille and Speak have come down, like the whole cording system and that basic Braille keyboard design. Mm-hmm. I know they keep monkeying with it a little bit to make it more ergonomic is the word I'm going for. But the basic idea is still the same. And
3: you still cord.1 to go to the left and cord.4 to go to the right.
2: Exactly. Exactly. And it still makes sense. It still works. And I think the reason that I've been able personally to transition to so many different technologies that use Braille goes back to the Braille and Speak. So So on that note, Dean, how does it feel to be a pioneer? I mean, do you think of yourself that way?
0: No, I don't spend any time thinking about that at all. I still think about technology and what might be useful here and there, but I don't think of myself as a pioneer. But I'm sure the pioneers didn't either, right?
2: Well, that's true. Right. That's true. Right.
3: Good point.
0: Yeah.
3: And let me say, I really do appreciate the humility. In every instance, I've talked with you. You know, I can't help but just continue to express what an impact your technology had on my life. But you still handle yourself in such a way that's so humble. And I do appreciate that. And I also love the fact that you're always still looking for what's that next thing.
0: Yeah.
3: You know, the discussion about a nice portable Braille device. I'm glad that you're still in the game. I really am.
0: Well, I'm just mostly hanging out and things, but I still talk to Ted Hunter a lot, my son Brian, and we all, we all try to do some thinking about what's needed and see if we can get in on it. We love developing stuff, you know. I wouldn't call it a hobby, but it's a passion.
3: Nice.
0: Yeah.
2: How does that, most of us will never quite have that feeling. We have other things that we feel good about and they're valuable too. But I mean, how did that feel, you know, when the Braille and Speak really took off and, did you have that sense at the time that you were really changing people's lives?
0: Well, you know, it did. That came up a lot because I used to get a lot of letters from, mostly from parents saying how valuable this device was for my child. But then I also got it from a lot of adults that say, I don't know what I would have done without the Braille and Speak. I don't think I could have graduated from college without it. Yeah. I mean, you know, all of that. I know people that wrote their dissertation for the PhD on a Braille and Speak. I mean, can you imagine
2: Wow.
0: Can you imagine that?
3: Yes, I can imagine it. But yeah, wow. That's still pretty impressive.
0: I wish I remembered who it was, but I don't. I remember she called me frantically once because she lost a big chunk of it. And I helped her recover most of it, you know.
3: Oh, wow. Yeah.
2: Oh, nice. Oh, my gosh.
0: And I thought, why would you put all that stuff on it? Packing it up.
3: Obviously, she didn't invest in the peripheral of the tape backup that also came with the Braille Speak.
2: Yes, exactly.
0: I remember the
3: disc. Or subsequently the 3.5 floppy disk peripheral.
2: Yep, that's what you attached to. I remember backing up to a 3.5 floppy disk for sure. Yeah.
0: That was great.
2: I have to tell you, I mean, it was, I don't mean to, you know, focus on our personal stories, but I have to say that the Braille and Speak was a real lifesaver for me when I went to college because I wasn't a very good slate user because I'm one of the many blind kids who was not taught to use a slate first. We were taught to use a Braille writer first. So I was so relieved that I didn't have to lug a tape recorder to class and then go back and convert it to notes like I had all through high school. And it was just such a relief to have my little Braille and Speak that I just threw in my backpack and carried around with me. It was a game changer. It really was.
3: And the keyboard just allowed you to take notes much faster. I mean, it was like being a court transcriber. You know?
0: If you'll remember, none of the sighted people had that ability in class back then either. You know,
2: no,
3: that's true.
0: They had to lug big laptops, which really weren't available then either. So it really gave blind people.
3: They were still scratching with pins.
2: Yeah, I tell you, if I had a dime for every time somebody asked me, you know, what is that thing? How does that work? That's really cool. I mean, that was another thing. It was a conversation piece.
0: Yes. Yeah. People still ask me how it works, and it takes me a long time to explain it. I don't know why.
3: Because you're very technical, and I'm pretty sure they're not interested in which microchip did this and that. They just want.
0: Well, imagine trying to tell someone what a Braille keyboard is. You know, this is someone who doesn't know blind people, doesn't know even what a Braille.
3: That's very true. Yeah,
0: you know, a Braille cell. So it's pretty tough.
3: Yeah, well, I do appreciate you spending time with us. I Chris, as a follow up, maybe we can. I'd love to know, Dean, you know, your interaction with many of the leaders in the Federation. I know you have that story. So maybe we should spin up another conversation with you. I really do appreciate you taking time to talk to us today.
2: Absolutely.
3: Again, I always consider it an honor.
0: I'd love to do that with you.
2: And Dean, this is the first time I've had an opportunity to talk with you, but I really appreciate it so much. And yeah, I think Dean Blasey Part 2 is a good podcast.
0: That's a good idea. I'd like to mention Dr. Maurer and Dr. Jernigan and some of the other people I've met there that I still remember and helped me out a lot.
3: Very nice. Yeah. And I do appreciate the fact that you recognize all the individuals that help you. But in my mind, I don't care how much you deny it, you are the inventor of the Braille and speech.
0: Well, thanks very much.
3: Thank you, Dean, for joining us. And thank you for having such good friends to help you in that innovation. And on behalf of all the blind people that technology has impacted, we sincerely thank you. And definitely thank your wife for allowing you to use that $10,000.
2: Yeah.
0: Thanks, Chris. Thanks, Anil. Really appreciate it. And I've enjoyed it. Anytime.
3: Our pleasure.
2: Same here. 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
3: 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We want to know what your thoughts are. 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There's several ways that you can reach out and contact us. 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That's 410-659-9314, extension 2444.
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2: And of course, the National Federation of the Blind is also on Facebook. So you can always just find us at National Federation of the Blind.
3: And we'd love to hear from you. 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And remember, everyone, you can live the life you want.
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4: The Colonies, the Court, and the Kittens. By Mark Maurer. There are oddities in the lives of blind people which are hard to explain, but we try to explain them anyway. One of these oddities happened to me in Williamsburg, Virginia. When I was a boy, our family had very few vacations, as these are sometimes known today. Vacation had two meanings for us in those days, and maybe it still does. Vacation meant the time school was not in session, but it also meant taking a trip for the purpose of enjoying the company of family members in unfamiliar places and circumstances. Our family had plenty of the not going to school kind of vacations, but we were short on the other kind. We enjoyed being with each other just fine, but we almost never went on a vacation. Because this is the way I grew up, I have very few firmly established notions about what a vacation trip is supposed to offer. I am quite certain that vacation trips are supposed to be fun, but that is all. Christmas is, for my family and me, the most important and joyous holiday of the year. I love the giving of presents and all of the planning that is a part of the preparation for the day. I also love the wonderful Christmas smells, the good food, and the togetherness. Christmas is important because it is a time for the expression of love for others and for the performance of small miracles. Bringing delight to the hearts of others is one of the fundamental purposes for this most joyous holiday. Dr. Kenneth Jernigan served as president of the National Federation of the Blind for almost 20 years. He and his wife became a part of the Maurer family, sharing the Christmas holidays with all of the warmth and joy that they possess. Dr. Jernigan loved Christmas and the Christmas season as much as the rest of us. However, he had died in October after a year-long fight with cancer. I wondered how we could spend Christmas without him. I also wondered how Dr. Jernigan's wife, Mary Ellen, would face this first Christmas alone. Although we would not want to change any of the Christmas traditions, a big Christmas dinner together, prayers, attendance at church, the exchanging of presents, and all that is a part of the holiday, I wondered if a change of setting for at least part of the Christmas season wouldn't be worthwhile. Consequently, we decided, the Maurers and Mrs. Jernigan, to take a vacation between Christmas and New Year's. We planned a visit to Williamsburg, Virginia, a place noted as the provincial capital of Virginia prior to the American Revolution. Because the adult Mowers, my wife Patricia and I, are both blind, and because the children, David and Diana, are not old enough for driver's licenses, Mrs. Jernigan would drive. 2 days after Christmas, we packed the essentials for the trip, handheld computer games designed for entertaining children riding in a car, a portable CD player with headphones for private music listening, several different kinds of Christmas candy, and, almost as an afterthought, a few clothes. The Jernigan house is less than a block from our front door, and as we carried our bags toward the departure point, we met two of Dr. Jernigan's kittens coming through the front gate into our yard. Some years ago, Dr. Jernigan had adopted a family of stray kittens who had shown up in his yard. After that, he always made a home for others who appeared from time to time. I thought of him then, and seeing his kittens reminded me how he had always taught us to share whatever we had with others. I remembered what he had done for me and my family, and for many other blind people who had had no place to be until he showed us how to hope and believe. Blinking back the tears, I stopped for a moment to ask the kittens if they had had their breakfast, but they seemed in a hurry. When we reached the Jernigan house, we spoke to Mrs. Jernigan, wondering if the kittens would be okay. She told us she had made provision for them to be fed while we were away. There had been an ice storm, and a number of trees had fallen. These trees blocked the roadway and slowed our progress. Furthermore, the reports on the radio told us that Williamsburg and the surrounding area was without electricity. Fortunately, when we arrived, our hotel had power. We would not have to use candles, and there would be hot water, operating elevators, and coffee. Mrs. Jernigan and I stepped to the hotel check-in desk to fill out our room registration papers. Although I was standing before the desk, the clerk asked Mrs. Jernigan what kind of room I needed. Then she asked Mrs. Jernigan if I had any special requirements. I myself responded to each question. However, the desk clerk seemed almost unaware of me. She asked Mrs. Jernigan if she would sign the registration for me. Then she questioned Mrs. Jernigan about how I would pay my bill. Again, I responded myself. The peculiar nature of the conversation created some awkwardness. There are those who find blindness so threatening that they want to ignore it. Others believe that the blind are incapable of the most rudimentary activities, and they automatically assume that any sighted person in the company of a blind person is in charge. We tried gently to persuade the desk clerk to understand that I myself am capable and responsible for my own family. I answered the questions put to Mrs. Jernigan as if they had been addressed to me. However, I was completely unprepared for the last of the questions. The desk clerk handed Mrs. Jernigan a parking pass to be placed on the dashboard of her car. Then she asked Mrs. Jernigan if I had also driven to the hotel and if I would like a parking pass for my car. I spent some time wondering how to account for this question. The desk clerk knew quite clearly that I was blind, yet she refused to speak to me. Nevertheless, she offered Mrs. Jernigan a parking pass for the car she thought I might have driven to the hotel. It reminded me that although we have made much progress, we still have a way to go in helping blind people achieve opportunity in America. During our visit to Colonial Williamsburg, we participated in a reenactment of courtroom proceedings which had occurred more than 200 years earlier. As we stepped into the courtroom, the bailiff said to us that jurors must be selected for the trial. The members of the jury were required to be adult, white, Protestant, able-bodied males. All others were prohibited from serving. As I sat within the body of the court, I reflected that, although I am a lawyer, I could not serve on the colonial jury of those days. The bailiff did not tell us whether my blindness would have prohibited me from representing clients in the court. One of the cases that afternoon was brought against a man who had failed to go to church. The laws of Virginia in the 1770s required citizens of the state to attend the officially recognized Protestant church service at least one Sunday each month. The defendant in the case, said he was a member of the Catholic faith and that his religion prohibited him from participation in Protestant worship. During the course of the trial, it was argued that his attendance at the Protestant service would be a mortal sin which would subject him to eternal damnation. As I listened to the presentation of each of the parties involved, I thought about how I would defend this Catholic if I had been his lawyer, and I wondered whether I would have been permitted to plead the case. The King's representative in court pointed out to the jurors that church service was not merely a religious matter, but a secular one as well. Edicts from the Crown, from the House of Burgesses, or the local city fathers would be read at church. Consequently, it was the civic duty of every citizen to be in attendance. Although the position of the parties seemed irreconcilable, I could imagine myself attempting to touch the hearts of the jurors. The very arguments of the King's counsel, it seemed to me, suggested that if the civic duty could be met, there would be no need for the Catholic to participate in the Protestant worship service. The argument that the civic duty was important implied that the law had been established to serve the government rather than God. If God were being served in some other way, this should satisfy the court. As we left Williamsburg on our way back to Baltimore, I thought about how far we as blind people have come and how far we must still travel to become self-sufficient. I am a practicing lawyer today, and I have been summoned for jury service. In colonial Williamsburg, I might have been a minstrel, a storyteller, or a beggar, but I would probably not have had the opportunity for other employment. Nevertheless, despite my learning and ability, sometimes I find that the desk clerk will refuse to speak to me because I am blind. We must help people come to be at ease with those of us who are blind. In the National Federation of the Blind, we are making an effort to bring this change into being. We appreciate our friends, and we hope to find more of them. We are willing to work and to learn, and sometimes we will take a vacation. We will do it for ourselves and our friends, but as we do it, we will remember to feed the kittens, too.
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6: National Federation of the Blind commends House introduction of Medical Device Non-Visual Accessibility Act. From the editor, below is the text of a press release from the National Federation of the Blind announcing the long-awaited reintroduction of critical legislation. Here is the release. Washington, D.C., October 1, 2025. The National Federation of the Blind, NFB, the transformative advocacy organization of blind Americans, commends Congresswoman Jan Schakowsky, Illinois, 09, for her reintroduction of the Medical Device Non-Visual Accessibility Act of 2025, H.R. 5605, in the United States House of Representatives. The legislation also has 12 originating co-sponsors from both political parties. They are Representatives Don Bacon, Nebraska 02, Sanford Bishop, Georgia 02, Sean Kasten, Illinois 06, Ryan Fitzpatrick, Pennsylvania 01, Jesus Choi Garcia, Illinois 04, Eleanor Holmes Norton, D.C. at large, Jimmy Panetta, California 19, Mark Pocan, Wisconsin 02, Mike Quigley, Illinois 05, John Rutherford, Florida 05, Pete Sessions, Texas 17, and Adam Smith, Washington 09. This legislation will ensure that medical devices are designed and manufactured with non-visual accessibility features, enabling blind and low-vision individuals to use and access these critical devices safely and independently. The Bipartisan Medical Device Non-Visual Accessibility Act authorizes the Food and Drug Administration to promulgate regulations requiring manufacturers of Class 2 and Class 3 medical devices, such as insulin pumps, glucometers, heart monitors, and CPAP machines, to incorporate non-visual accessibility features like audio output and tactilely distinguishable controls. These features will enable blind and low-vision people to use medical devices without assistance from a sighted person, allowing blind Americans to maintain their independence and promoting positive healthcare outcomes. Mark Riccobono, president of the National Federation of the Blind, said, "Accessibility is not a matter of mere convenience, but a moral imperative that, with respect to healthcare, can make the difference between good and poor health outcomes and even between life and death. Blind Americans must have non-visual access to medical technology that is crucial to our well-being. The Medical Device Non-Visual Accessibility Act will ensure that future medical devices are designed with non-visual accessibility features, granting us full independence and control over our own healthcare. We commend Congresswoman Schakowsky for her continued championing of this critical legislation, along with the co-sponsors, and urge their colleagues to join them in supporting it. I am proud to reintroduce the Medical Device Non-Visual Accessibility Act to ensure that medical devices, like insulin pumps and blood pressure monitors, are truly accessible to people who are blind or have low vision, said Congresswoman Jan Schakowsky in a statement from her office. Over 7 million Americans are living with uncorrectable vision loss and more than 1 million Americans are blind. In many cases, a blind person's ability to manage their health and livelihood depends upon the ability to use these devices. As Americans, we cannot stand idly by while people who are blind or have low vision are excluded from a full, happy, and independent life due to these inaccessible technologies. This bill will help foster more inclusive and accessible care.
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6: Back to School Bags for Braille Readers by Peggy Chong. A photo appears on the page, the caption, Peggy Chong. From the editor. These days you may be most familiar with Peggy Chong as the Blind History Lady, but she has been a leader in the National Federation of the Blind for decades and currently serves as president of the Aurora chapter of the Colorado affiliate. In this short article, she tells of a Braille and tactile literacy project that her chapter undertook, and which others might wish to replicate. Here is what she says. The Aurora chapter of the National Federation of the Blind of Colorado, a chapter of mostly seniors, gave 5 Braille readers from the Greater Denver Area Public Schools a back-to-school bag at our September meeting this fall. Each bag was valued at more than $200. Over the past few years, several of our members worked with blind high school and college students and were surprised to learn that many of them had exposure to Braille learning options but had no idea how to take advantage of them. Even some of the teachers of blind students, TBS, had no idea that their students could order their favorite books in Braille through the National Library Service for the Blind and Print Disabled, NLS, and be allowed to keep the book using NLS's Braille on Demand service. Last January, the new board of the Aurora chapter met to discuss the upcoming year's chapter goals and activities. Several worried that our blind kids in the area were not getting enough Braille and reading and writing practice. It was noted that the schools were generous in purchasing Braille note takers and other high-tech devices, but that the blind students often could not take their devices home. Some members said that their sighted children and or grandchildren, now teachers in public schools, received back-to-school bags for their students, but everything was in print and not inclusive for our blind kids. Everyone felt that each blind child should be able to have at home their own tools to allow them to do their homework independently, along with inclusive tools so mom, dad, grandparents, or guardians could help them understand and complete homework assignments. We talked about what a back-to-school bag could look like and how our chapter could raise the money to supply a bag. Over the next several months, members researched and gathered supplies. Michelle Chacon, board member of the chapter and a TBS, began contacting other TBSs through the Greater Denver area to whom we could present the bags. To our sadness, the search took months, but we were ultimately able to find 5 Braille readers. Each bag included items that would encourage the reading and writing of Braille, tactile literacy, inclusive family time, and better access to school, home, and community participation for the kids. We included 1. A tote bag sold by our Parents of Blind Children division that was large and strong enough and had large pockets to separate the smaller items from the Braille books. 2. A Braille novel. 3. Cornerstones, the National Federation of the Blind of Colorado's History of Blind Leaders in both Print and Braille. 4. A slate and stylus with a Dymo tape slot. 5. Dymo tape. 6. Braille paper. 7. A Braille ruler. 8. A Braille protractor. 9. A Braille number line. 10. A Braille calendar from the American Action Fund for Blind Children and Adults. 11. A sensational blackboard to create raised line drawings made by Colorado's own inclusive artist, Ann Cunningham. The blackboard weighs little, is easy for the youngest students to carry in their backpack and is simple enough to use so that a fellow student can trace a drawing with an ink pen and create a raised line picture for their classmate. 12. Drawing paper for the blackboard. 13. Scented markers to make their artwork at home fun and creative. 14. An accessible game. Each bag had a different game. 15. A bag of off-the-shelf do-it-yourself accessibility tools. 16. An envelope with handouts for mom or dad. After the bags were presented, snacks were served, and the parents and children got a chance to work with the blind adults to learn how to use the items in the bag. We encouraged the families to reach out to us if they have any future questions about accessibility and inclusion for their blind child.
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6: Supermama, cheering for my blind daughter by Lashana Font. A photo appears on the page, the caption, Lashana Font. From the editor, Lashana has recently done a number of interviews that have made this publication better. How fitting that for Mother's Day, she decided to interview her mom. When many of us think about the onset of blindness, we quite naturally think of our reaction to it, but many other people are involved with reactions of their own. My mother long felt guilt for playing basketball the day I was born. After she died, I spoke about that guilt with my father. With anger in his voice, he said, "She had no reason to feel guilty. I was the one who threw the ball too high, and if I hadn't, you would almost certainly be able to see." Here is Lashana's interview. Over the hills and around the curves of life, Lashana's mom, Vicky, shook her pom-poms in the air and cheered for her blind daughter. Lashana Font. Hello, Mama. Thanks for giving me the time to interview you. Please let the audience know a little about you. Vicky Font. Hello, everyone. At the age of 18, I became the mother of Lashana. She was my firstborn. She was born with 20/20 vision. I took jobs as a cook and also in factories to provide for my daughter. I am blessed to have her as my daughter, along with her two other siblings. Currently, I am employed in the nursing field and enjoy working in my yard. LF, I am blessed to have you as my mom. I became blind my senior year of high school. What was this like for you as a mom? VF, I felt like I failed as a mom. I should have been able to protect you. I cried and cried and cried. You were the person who helped me with your younger siblings. You were the one who helped your grandfather and great-grandmother. You had your own car. You had a job and loved playing sports. It was hard to see you go from having sight to having no eyesight. LF, how did you adjust emotionally? VF, as time passed, I got better. When you first lost your vision, I thought I would have to take care of you as long as I could. I prayed so much. It seemed as though I prayed nonstop. As I learned about various technology and things that would help you live independently, I knew you were going to be all right. LF, being you saw me go from vision to blindness in a matter of 3 to 4 months, how did this affect our family and me? VF, when it first happened, Lashana, it seemed as though you were going to be in a very deep depression and self-isolate for a long time. Your brother and sister were extremely shocked and confused because the vision loss occurred so fast. You had been the link that held our family together, and when you became blind, it was like the rug was swiftly pulled from under us. LF, in the early years of me becoming blind, what were your goals as a mom? VF, my goal was first to get myself together emotionally and mentally so I could be strong for you. I wanted to get your confidence up so you could get back in the community. Lashana, I also made it a goal to help our family put the shattered pieces back together. I knew we could still live a happy life despite your lack of vision. I knew that some way and somehow you needed to go to college, and I made it a goal to learn what it would take to make this happen. LF, you have been a supermama through this process, and I appreciate you. What gave you the strength to allow me to attend a training center a couple of months after becoming blind? VF, one of your ophthalmologists in Memphis, Tennessee, made the referral to attend Addie McBride Rehabilitation Center for the Blind in Jackson, Mississippi. We went for a visit to the center, and I learned about the different ways they would teach you to regain skills such as writing using Braille, walking with a white cane, cleaning the house, ironing, washing clothes, and so many other things.
7: I believed in my heart this would help you get back involved in society and live a full life. LF. After attending two training centers the first year of being blind, you probably called me 50 times a day to ensure I was good once I started college and lived in the dorms. What assisted you in settling down and becoming less worried? VF. I saw your confidence and peace. You were attending classes, meeting new people, and seeing others from our hometown. You were just thriving academically and socially. Lashana, you helped me settle down a lot. I started seeing you in newspapers, on the local news station in Tupelo, Mississippi, and you were receiving many honors and awards. You tutored in higher-level math and English, and this was not long after starting college. I was amazed. It showed me the power of a determined mind, and it reminded me of the strength you had. I was a happy mama. LF. You have cheered for me through the different phases of my life, whether it was college, employment, community involvement, or leisure activities. What are you most thankful for through this journey? VF. I am truly thankful that you stayed strong. You made it. It did not break you. You survived and are still standing today. I have peace in knowing that if I die tomorrow, you will be okay. LF. What encouragement would you like to give parents of blind children? VF. Always support your child. Find out what resources are out there. Never lose hope. Stay involved with the National Federation of the Blind because you will meet good people. Life does not stop because your child is blind. The sun still shines.
5: 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We're NFBRN, the National Federation of the Blind Radio Network.
6: Reflections on Four Decades, Celebrating Parents of Blind Children in the Organized Blind Movement, by Barbara Cheadle and Carla Kearns. Two photos appear on the page. Photo 1, the caption, Barbara Cheadle. Photo 2, the caption, Carla Kearns. From the editor. On July 4, 2023, an OPBC President Emeritus, Barbara Cheadle, addressed the NFB National Convention. She looked back on the founding and growth of the NOPBC and shared her hopes for the future of blind children in the United States. Her remarks were immediately followed by then-President Carla Kearns. These remarks are taken from the convention issue of Future Reflections, a publication of the American Action Fund for Blind Children and Adults, edited by Deborah Kent Stein.
8: You know, when I sat down to write my part of this speech, I remembered something Dr. Jernigan told me once when I asked him for advice in writing one of my very first public speeches. I was totally taken aback when all he said was, be entertaining. And he was right. If you can't entertain, no one's going to listen long enough to be informed or inspired. Now, those of you who were around and will remember the jokes Dr. Jernigan always told at the beginning of every recorded presidential release. They were hopelessly terrible, terrible jokes. Real groaners. But within minutes, we were happy and eager to be informed and inspired by the rest of the release. So, in honor of and in appreciation for all that Dr. Jernigan taught me, here's, I hope, a real groaner to get us started today. You ready? What kind of shoes do frogs wear? Why, open-toed sandals, of course. Come on, you can groan better than that. Come on, a real groan. There you go. My husband, John, and I adopted our blind, low-vision son, Chaz, in 1980. He was 2 years old when we met him at the airport with his escort from South Korea, and I fell instantly, irrevocably in love. He was perfect. We were living in Omaha, Nebraska at the time, and I had a job. Yes! And I had a job with the local Red Cross. Now, shortly after his adoption, a job came open in my department that I was positive could be done by a blind person. What an opportunity it might be for the right blind guy if we could get this job description out through the NFB. I was so excited when I went to the boss to lay this suggestion before her. But as soon as she heard the word blind, she shut me down and shut me out. Her husband, she said, had limited vision. He couldn't drive or read print or cook or clean, and most certainly could not hold down a job. I was stunned. All I could think was that in 20 years or so, it could be my newly adopted, beautiful son who, without ever knowing it, had a door of opportunity slammed shut against him. I left her office. I locked myself into the nearby bathroom stall, and I sobbed. I knew then that it wasn't going to be good enough to raise a competent, confident child with good blindness skills and a strong work ethic if I didn't do something to help change the world in which he would live. He might never be given the chance to live the life he wanted. My husband and I, by the way, are both sighted. In the mid-70s, before we had a child or were even married, we both worked for the State Rehab Agency for the Blind in Nebraska. We joined the NFB because we wanted to learn more about blindness from the real experts. By the time Chaz joined our family, we had been knack tracking, and ask your neighbors about that if you don't know what that is, attended a state convention, a national convention, and I had even helped organize and conduct a statewide seminar for parents of blind children. Very few parents showed up at that seminar, and those who did looked so sad and desperate. They clearly didn't know what to make of all these blind people and were too frightened to even ask questions. I remember thinking, if only there was some way NFB members could get invited into their homes so that they could get to know and be comfortable around blind people and start to learn that it really is okay to be blind. Fast forward to the 1981 NFB convention. At that convention, I approached the NFB Parental Concerns Committee, most of whom were blind parents, and suggested that we start a newsletter for parents of blind children. And oh, by the way, I'll volunteer to be the editor. I had a vision for the magazine. Of course, it would republish some classic NFB speeches and articles, but mostly it would aggressively seek to generate and publish new material from blind adults, parents, and teachers of blind children, teachers like Doris Willoughby, and to give practical tips and strategies that were deeply embedded in the NFB philosophy and positive attitudes about blindness. Well, as soon as the first issue came out, Dr. Jernigan contacted me to let me know that henceforth the national office would be publishing the newsletter and that I was to continue working from my home in Jefferson City, Missouri on a volunteer basis as the editor. And then you, yes, you, the leaders of local chapters and state affiliates, got to work. There was no internet or social media in those days, but somehow affiliate leaders like Joanne Wilson and Gary Wunder got their hands on mailing lists of parents in their states, and slowly the newsletter started showing up in mailboxes around the country. As you know, that newsletter was later renamed Future Reflections. And now, that's right. And under the capable editorship of Debbie Stein, it continues today to be invited into thousands of homes of parents and teachers nationally and globally. And if you haven't read the recent issue, The World of Work, you must. I read it on the plane on the way to convention, and my heart soared with gladness at the inspiring stories. But the magazine alone wasn't going to be enough. Dr. Jernigan had a vision that encompassed so much more than mine. His was a vision of blind people working side by side, hand in hand with sighted parents to bring about the cultural, legislative, educational, and deeply personal changes in attitudes and expectations required if blind children were to ever have the opportunities needed to live full, productive, satisfying lives as adults. We needed parents to be engaged as fully participating members to achieve these goals. Historically, very few sighted parents of blind children had joined the organization. Mostly sighted parents didn't even know about the NFB, and if they did find out about us,

1983 NFE Convention in Kansas City, Missouri. By us, Ramona was a powerhouse national and state leader within the NFE and had worked closely with Dr. Jernigan in Iowa. Doris Willoughby, a sighted teacher of blind students and spouse of NFB member Curtis Willoughby, who was perhaps one of the first competitively employed blind engineers in the country. Doris was already well known for her books published by the NFB about the education of blind children, and Susan Ford was a blind parent of a blind child. And she was the chairperson of the Parental Concerns Committee, an active officer and leader in her state affiliate. And all of us, including me, had experience in organizing local chapters and building membership. Dr. Jernigan had plenty of experience in writing affiliate constitutions, so most of the details and decisions were not difficult or controversial, except one. The most important decision made at that meeting was to positively affirm the right of sighted parents to run for all offices in the new parents division, including and especially the presidency. This was a big deal. In the 1980s, many members of the NFB could still remember historical attempts of sighted professionals to take over and run, for their own purposes, groups originally organized by the blind. It was, and still is, fundamental to the very nature and purpose of the NFB that as an organization of the blind, not for the blind, that the office of the presidency at the local, state, and national levels be filled by a blind person. This decision was an acknowledgement that sighted parents of blind children had common cause with the organized blind, that is, the guardians, the spokespersons, and advocates for our children. We were natural allies and partners. That was 40 years ago. So what has the NOBBC, together with the NFB, accomplished in those four decades? In 1982, the year before we organized, the NFB started selling canes sized for children. I mean, really, really young children, toddlers even. Did you know that the NFB was the first entity, agency, or organization to ever do that? Did you know that? So the NOPBC had its first program ready to go in 1983. It was to get those canes into the hands of kids. We started by distributing the Nebraska Services for the Visual Impaired video, Kids with Canes, yay Nebraska, across the country. And for years, Doris Willoughby stocked and mailed those videos from her house. Next, we started giving away kid-sized canes to children who came with their parents to our national NFB conventions. Have you ever tried to take a cane away from a kid? All right. The result, once blind kids got a cane in their hands, they refused to give them up. I saw parents trying to gently tug them out of the hands and had to give it up and let their kids take the cane home. It changed forever the educational practices concerning white canes for children. In 1984, we voted to sponsor a national Braille reading contest for school children. Braille Readers Are Leaders was born. Now, soon, parents and teachers were complaining that the youngest kids were reading so much, so fast, that they were running out of books to read, and maybe we should drop the categories for early readers. Of course, we did not do that. Instead, we pressured the Library of Congress to increase the number of Braille book titles for children, and we went to organizations such as the National Braille Press, Seedlings, the American Action Fund for Blind Children and Adults, and we asked them to get us more Braille books for early readers, and they did. When the contest established a category with prizes for children with additional disabilities, the participation of Schools for the Blind skyrocketed. And in the 90s, students who participated in the contest formed an important cohort of research subjects for the groundbreaking Braille literacy research conducted by Dr. Ruby Riles. For almost 30 years, NOPBC's Braille Readers Are Leaders contest proved that Braille reading kids can be competitively literate with their sighted peers.
And now the contest is back with a new sponsor and an updated structure, and it's more vital.

0: vibrant and vital than ever. Thank you, Debbie Stein and Sandy Halverson. Yay! Toward the end of the decade, in 1987, NOPB's parents in Minnesota, hey, come on, Minnesota, where are you? Minnesota! were instrumental in helping the NFB affiliate in that state pass the first Braille bill. Many states followed, including Maryland. 10 years later, a Braille literacy provision was included in the reauthorization of IDEA. Despite legislative progress, the struggle to make Braille the default for blind and low vision children still continues, but we have not given up. There was an enormous growth spurt in the decade of the 90s. In partnership with an on-demand instructor, Joe Cutter, we established the Cane Walk at Convention. Could I hear from those who have helped teach in the Cane Walk? All right. We created and distributed numerous videos for parents, including It's Okay to Be Blind, White Kids for Blind Kids, White Canes for Blind Kids, and a 6-video set avoiding an IEP disaster. We published The Bridge to Braille, an instruction book for educators, co-authored by Carol Castellano. In the era of the 2000s, we established what has become one of our most beloved convention programs with a grant from UPS, the Braille Book Fair. By this time, our parent leaders were also beginning to age out as their blind children grew up and left home. So in 2006, under Carol Castellano's guidance, the Parent Leadership Program, PLP, was born. And from there to the present, we have done so much more. A website, Facebook presence, more books, articles, videos, Braille reading pals, Kid Talk, IEP workshops, slate pals, Braille and technology workshops for parents. But the most important program is the one the NOPPC voted to establish in 1984. At that meeting, we unanimously voted to hold an annual parent seminar every year at all future NFB conventions. The seminar gradually expanded to become a multi-day conference embedded, and I'm glad you used that word, President Riccobono, in your introduction, because that is crucial. The seminar has no impact. The seminar would not be what it is today or has become today if it were not embedded within this convention. I did a quick count this year, and NOPPC had about 35 or more named programs, workshops, or activities listed in the convention, and I know we had over 100 volunteers working behind the scenes to make all those programs happen. Of all our successful programs, how can I assert that this is the most important? Because parents need you. You, the individual members of the NFB. We need to meet you, talk with you, laugh with you, cry with you, debate with you, collaborate with you. We need you so we can imagine together with you what the future might be for our blind children. And when we are new and a little raw about this blindness business, we need your understanding, your love, your patience, and your sense of humor to help us get over our fears and awkwardness. We need you to be the models, not only for our blind children, but for us. You are a reflection of what the future can be for our children. And as we sighted parents grow in our understanding of blindness, you need us. We demonstrate for each other and the world what it looks like when sighted people accept blind people as equals. The pandemic has upended so many things in our country and has had a profound negative impact, especially upon the educational and social development of our children. More than ever, we and our children need to be in community together, in person, with you, our blind colleagues. For all the wonderful opportunities that the internet and social media presents to us for the spreading and sharing of the NFB philosophy of blindness, there is no substitute for the personal, one-to-one connections, and this can only bubble up from the grassroots, our local chapters, our state affiliates and divisions. You are the key to our continued progress and successes. Remember the joke I told at the beginning of this speech? I found it on a plaque in a little nature center near where Chaz and his family lives. Just a few weeks ago, my husband John was reading it with our 10-year-old grandson while our son Chaz was chasing down and corralling our 18-month-old grandson who runs as if he's competing for a place on a high school track team. Chaz is a great dad. He brings home a paycheck, changes diapers, walks his son to and from the bus stop, shares with his wife all cooking, laundry, and house cleaning duties, and still finds time for some of his favorite fun hobbies like photography, ham radio, or woodworking. And he and his wife are active in a local committee to make their community safer and more accessible to pedestrians. I've never asked him if he is living the life he wants, but I think I know the answer. Thank you.
1: I didn't tell Barbara how old I was when she started the NOPBC. Should I keep it a secret? So my older sister is not blind. She has autism. And she was born in 1967. So for those of us who can do math, my young son can help us out. 5 years later, what year is it? 1972. So in 1972, my mother took her five-year-old to the local school to enroll her in kindergarten. And what happened? They turned her away at the door. Now, my mother tells the story that they said, "It's too bad you taught her that she's 5 years old. Because if she didn't know, then it wouldn't be so bad." It is impossible for me to imagine an educator could really have said that. But when you and I talk, when people in this room talk about what we are facing, about the challenges we have today, a lot of times we get discouraged. We think, you know, we've been fighting this fight for decades, and it just doesn't seem like we're making progress. You all know we are. The next year, they had to take my sister. They didn't know what to do with her, though. 6 years later, my family moved from New Jersey to New York. And my mother decided, she didn't have to have these words, but she decided that my sister needed access to the general educational curriculum. They had her stuck in the resource room for 6 years. Exactly. So my mother thought about this, and she decided that the best first strategy would be not to tell them. Yeah, that worked for about, like, the morning. Because my sister has pretty sort of moderate autism, and it was pretty clear that there was something else going on. So my mother decided that the island she was going to die on, the hill she was going to die on, was that my sister deserved an education. Yay! 4 years later, my other sister had a visual impairment and dyslexia, and she failed the first grade twice. And my mother says that when they went to sit in the meeting to decide what to do next with her now 8-year-old, with the vocabulary, by the way, of a 16-year-old, her first grade teacher was maintaining that she was not smart enough to learn to read. And the plan was to keep her in the same classroom with the same teacher and the same instructional method for a third year. So, one, my mother is a force of nature. Two, she was raised a Southern debutante. Three, her first job in the mid-1970s was as a chemical engineer for Exxon. So she had to decide, Southern skills, Yankee skills. Debutante skills, chemist skills. Cry, argue, cry, argue. She went with cry. And she got my sister placed in one of the first twice exceptional classrooms in the country, what at the time was called gifted handicapped. So that was the year of the first NOPBC convention. And we have come so far. And the reason we have come so far is that my mother was on her own, and I have you. We have the laws that you fought for. We have the teachers you've educated. We have the infrastructure that you have built and the other infrastructure that you have torn down. We have a future. And when my son was diagnosed as blind, we found ourselves in the library conference room of a small library in Long Island, New York. Anybody over here from New York? And we went to this room. There were 12 blind adults and my little baby boy, who was 5 months old. And he gave a high five to all the grown-ups, and everybody who wanted to hold the baby got to hold the baby. And then my husband and I sat down in this room full of blind adults, and they were polite. They didn't say, why are you here? But they sort of said, hey, can you introduce yourselves? And so we explained that we were both sighted, that our baby was blind. And almost on the verge of tears, I said, we're here because we don't know what he needs, and we need help. And the president at the time of that chapter was David Steyer. And so you all can imagine how this went. David looked me in the eye and said, you don't worry about that. We know what he needs. Your kids are our kids. So our plans for the NOPBC are to continue to do what you do so well. My son has been to Albany for state seminar. He's been to Jeff City. He's testified before the education committee at the state legislature. I'll tell you all later, it's pretty funny. Gary, me, Russell, after that, the special education administrator in the room who was there to testify against our bill cowered out and didn't talk. Educating parents, advocacy, partnerships, mentorship between blind children and blind advocates and you all. But I have a struggle with advocacy. My problem with advocacy, I've been thinking about the dark side of advocacy, is that advocacy is only necessary when the system doesn't work on its own. So what I want for all of us is to build a world in which we no longer need the level of advocacy that we need today. So thank you to everyone here for partnering and supporting our kids. Our kids truly are your kids. Thank you.
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4: And welcome to the Nation's Blind Podcast. This is Anil Lewis. I know you guys thought I was Melissa, but I'm not. And unfortunately, Melissa can't join us, but we are joined by the infamous and famous Christopher Danielson.
5: Hi, or just Chris Danielson is fine. But I know you like to call me Christopher. How are you, Anil?
4: I like calling you Christopher the Danielson. Absolutely. I'm doing great. How about yourself?
5: I am doing well. I have no real complaints.
4: Excellent. That's a good place to be right about now.
5: Yeah, yeah, absolutely. Absolutely. Well, you know, the holidays are coming. It's, you know, mostly a joyous time.
4: Yeah, man.
5: So we'll go with that.
4: Absolutely. Absolutely. I have joy. It's an interesting podcast we have set for our listeners today. We realized that through the Nation's Blind Podcast that some of the most popular podcasts we conduct are around technology. So I think that individuals who love the technology, Nation's Blind Podcast, will find this particular podcast extremely exciting. What do you think, Chris?
5: I think that's right. And I think the news that we have to share with our listeners on this podcast will be of great delight to fans of technology and all things technologically inclined, and for many other reasons as well. So without further ado, maybe we should let our guest introduce himself, because I believe that lots of people will recognize him even before he says his name.
4: Yeah, especially those Mushroom FM fans and Living Blindfully.
5: Oh, see, you're doing the spoiler alert thing.
4: That's not a spoiler alert. I'm just putting it on out there for our listeners. And then, you know.
6: See, I'm not clear when it's my turn to talk.
4: Yeah, you got to get in where you fit in, young man. Go ahead. Introduce yourself to our listeners. Yeah.
6: It's Jonathan Mose, and it's such a pleasure to be on the Nation's Blind Podcast. I never thought I'd be here, and it's just great to be talking with you both.
5: Well, it's so great to have you, even though in the presence of a master podcast producer and host like yourself, I am quaking in my boots. I'm sure that you will have plenty of feedback about how this could have been better when it's all over with.
6: That's all good. All good. I love the Nation's Blind Podcast, and I've been listening since it started.
4: Oh, outstanding.
5: Oh, excellent. Excellent. Well, we appreciate your loyalty, sir.
4: I have to make sure we tell Melissa that she has credit with Jonathan Mosen. Very nice.
5: Well, of course, we knew that because she's also a Mushroom FM host. So.
4: Oh, that's right. That's right. Yeah.
6: She does a great show. It's called The Song Remembers When, and it comes up on Sunday for the first time on Mushroom FM. And she has these themes, you know. She just doesn't sit there and play records. She has a theme that stitches them all together, and it's a great show.
4: Yeah, I love the one that she did on baseball. Because, you know, Melissa's a big baseball fan, and it was interesting, all the music she found around baseball. But yeah, her themes are very interesting.
6: So Melissa and I have a deal going, and is that if I support the Milwaukee Brewers next year when I'm in the United States, she will support the cricket team of my choice and learn about cricket. And I said to her, you know, it's really tricky teaching Americans about cricket, but I'm up for the challenge.
4: Very nice. So you just slipped something in there. You're relocating to the States, are you?
6: I am. I'm very honored to have accepted the position of Executive Director for Accessibility Excellence at the National Federation of the Blind. So at the moment, we're doing all the things you do when you're getting ready to relocate. We're putting our house on the market. We're getting a moving company in, and we're getting the lay of the land in terms of real estate in Baltimore. So it is a significant move, but the National Federation of the Blind has played a huge part in my life since I was a teenager. So I've always had a connection with the NFB. I've attended, I can't remember exactly how many conventions, but it goes into double digits. I read the monitor every month. Nice. I keep tabs on how things are going. So in a way, it feels like I'm just coming home to the NFB and hopefully contributing some of the skills I've managed to acquire over the years to help blind people in the United States. And I think because of the work that I'm doing, ultimately that'll help blind people even wider as well.
4: Well, we're really excited about having you come on board. But before we get into the podcast that we're going to be announcing, could you expound a little bit? Because one of the things I found very interesting in talking with you is, one, your humility, you know, given your international status, and two, the fact that you really have a heart for the Federation. So could you share a little bit of that with our listeners?
6: Well, in terms of the humility, I do what I do, and I do it to the best of my ability. And I've been really honored that people have listened to podcasts and other things that I've done over the years. And we all have something to offer. And I have tried to not only advocate for a better lot for blind people around the world, but also to take information and distill it in a way that is palatable for people, because there is so much promise in this technology, and not everybody's kind of living and breathing and geeking out over it like I do every day. They have jobs to do that aren't involved directly in technology, and they just want things to work. And it can be frustrating when you know that this stuff is available, but it's not behaving the way you want, and you don't know why it's not behaving the way you want. So there is that communications role to play in all of this tech stuff. I had an experience when I was a teenager where I kind of had this epiphany that I was being held back with people telling me I couldn't pursue this career or that option, not because I couldn't do it, but because of other people's perceptions of blindness. And it just so happened that at about that time, I got online. This would have been about 86, on the CompuServe Information Service, which is a long forgotten technology by many people, if they ever knew it at all. And through the CompuServe Information Service, which had a disability forum on it and a blindness subsection, I learned about this organization called the National Federation of the Blind and started reading some of the literature, particularly speeches by Dr. Jernigan. And it resonated with me in an incredible, powerful way. So later on, I became the president of our consumer organization in New Zealand. And I kind of imported as much Federation philosophy as New Zealand would take. You know, quite a different culture here. But it's had a huge, huge influence on my life and as a result on the lives of others. So, you know, if you'd have asked me what my dream job was, it would be working in a capacity like this for the NFB, but I never expected that it would actually come about.
4: Outstanding. I will yield the announcement of the podcast to the podcast aficionado, Christopher the Danielson.
5: Well, that's right, because one of the many things that you will be doing with us, Jonathan, and in fact, will have started doing, I believe, by the time this is published, but of course, people who don't already know about it will learn about it from this episode of the Nation's Blind Podcast. Tell us what you are going to be doing in the podcasting realm for the National, in your new role, I should say, not for the National Federation of the Blind, but in your new role in the National Federation of the Blind.
6: I'm doing a technology podcast, which will be the NFB's official technology podcast, and it is called Access On.
4: Great name.
6: Yeah, I'll give a bit of background to this. Living Blindfully, my previous podcast, had listeners in 113 countries, and I was just absolutely overjoyed to win a Bolotin Award for Living Blindfully. And President Riccobono and I, when we were discussing this opportunity, talked long and hard about where does Living Blindfully fit in, because his initial reaction was, well, I don't want to be the person who's responsible for the demise of Living Blindfully. But it was actually me that said to him, I'm not sure this will work, because Living Blindfully was a very opinionated kind of podcast. It was me absolutely unleashed. And when you are in that role, you can play a bit of a devil's advocate type function. So you might say things that will tease people's opinions out. Now, if I was to continue to do those things, as well as perhaps challenge some of the tech developers in the way that I was challenging them on Living Blindfully, understandably, people would say, well, when has he got his NFB hat on? And when is he talking personally? And when you assume an executive director position like this, you can't do that. You have to understand that for the collective good, you have to make a few personal sacrifices in terms of how freely you speak publicly about certain things. And the reason for that in particular is that the National Federation of the Blind has amazing networks in the tech industry. So even in the period that I've been working from New Zealand as a consultant, we've actually been able to, behind the scenes, solve a lot of accessibility challenges before blind people have been too adversely affected by them. And I'm building great relationships. So if I was to contribute in the podcasting space, and President Riccobono was always clear that it was an asset that I could bring to the Federation, it needed to be a bit different. So Access On will still be challenging. We will talk to some of the developers of the technology that's coming out. And it's a wonderful golden age to be doing this because we're at the beginning of the AI era. So many potential things that are going to change our lives. And the NFB needs to be there. We need to be strong. We need to be around the table. But that also means that you get to know people. And I am really confident that Access On will be the definitive technology podcast in the blind community because we will tackle those issues in a detailed way. We've got the resources of the International Braille and Technology Center. So we will do comparisons. It'll be kind of like the consumer reports of blindness technology. We won't be afraid to tackle questions like, is iOS or Android the better option for particular use cases? How is Mac doing compared to Windows? All those what should I buy questions that really trouble people because they know they've only got one shot at this for the next few years. So Access On's going to be dynamic, exciting, about an hour a week, and we hope that people will follow that in addition to the Nation's Blind podcast.
4: Absolutely. We don't see it as competition. We see it as a compliment. Because we can only do so much with the Nation's Blind podcast, and there's so much to do with technology. Now, what's interesting to me is in your description of how you operated hosting Living Blindfully, I always found you to be fairly objective. Of course, you weren't afraid to express your personal opinion about things, but I think that the beauty of what you brought to the table is if you had an opinion, you created space for other individuals with, you know, the opposite opinion to have voice on your podcast. So I rest assured that that objective nature will still be present in Access On. So let's get down to the podcast. What do you think?
5: Well, wait a minute. Now, I had a question before we get to the podcast, if you don't mind, Anil.
4: No, don't mind at all.
5: And I want to go ahead and ask this because you mentioned it, but obviously I will understand if you don't have anything to share at this time, but you just said that in your role, we've already been able to make some significant changes or inroads so that things that could have been problems for blind people are not going to be problems. Are you able to share what any of those are?
6: I will be a bit general in some examples and very specific in others. So there are constantly beta processes going on that we have access to. And because the Federation has the ears of senior people in a lot of these tech companies, because my predecessors, people who are still here at the Federation, are respected for providing clear, honest advice and constructive criticism, we can sometimes bypass the usual processes and get to people to make sure that if we identify serious issues, they will be taken seriously and addressed. And we've done some troubleshooting with a few of those beta processes. But specifically, one example is Meta. We're working with the Facebook team. There's been a lot of change at Facebook in terms of their personnel with respect to accessibility. And that's meant that there's been a little bit of a loss of institutional knowledge. There may have been some communications channels which have been shut down inadvertently. And we know that people have had increasing difficulty accessing Facebook. Part of that is just that defects have crept in over time. And another part of it is that they have deprecated their MBASIC page, which they say they have done for security reasons. And that was the page that a lot of blind people were using on the desktop to use Facebook. But you can't access their new mobile option via the desktop. So we're working with them on that. And that is a long-term project. They know that they've got some work to do. They acknowledge that they need to communicate with blind people better. And they also have a vision for what Facebook should be like, which we support. We think they're on the right track. I think the jury is out in terms of how long this is going to take. There are some fixes that we want to see now so that blind people can continue to participate in the public discourse. And we're working with them on a regular basis. The communication keeps flowing. So I really appreciate Meta coming to the table. And we also meet regularly with all of the big tech, with Google, with Microsoft, with Amazon. And they come to us and say, okay, what have you got? What is the blind community telling you? So I would encourage members of the Federation to let us know what you're experiencing with these companies, because we can perhaps advance these issues in a way that is not possible for everybody.
4: Excellent.
5: Okay. I appreciate that very much. And I'm sorry for jumping in there, but it just seemed like a logical place to ask that question.
4: Oh, sure. I guess I had a little inside baseball, so I knew that the questions we have in store for Mr. Molson would have tapped into some of that and some of those others. So, Jonathan, we'd love to hear kind of in a broader context where you think technology is for blind people. But before we get those thoughts, let's just stop for a commercial break.
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4: And we're back. So, Jonathan, with your vast experience in access technology, give us an environmental scan of where you think the access tech is for blind people today.
6: I keep a gratitude journal, Anil, and I think it's really important, because when you're in the advocacy game, sometimes it feels like all you're doing is banging your head against a brick wall, and that's not a good way to feel. But actually, if you take a look, we have made a lot of progress, and that poses new challenges. And I think that's why President Riccobono is investing in this new accessibility excellence role, because in the past, we knew a lot of the key players. You know, we knew who to contact at Freedom Scientific or in earlier times, GW Micro, whatever. And they were the ones who worked with Microsoft to do a little bit of hackery. And I use that term in the best possible sense of the term to make sure that we got access. But now what's happened is that mainstream tech companies have become assistive tech companies too. And they are making decisions about what our screen readers are saying and how we receive information. And it's really important that the NFB is around those tables having discussions to ensure that, first, we're not disregarded, and second, that people aren't making assumptions about what it is that blind people need. And obviously, the big exciting area is this field of artificial intelligence. I know that there are some who are pretty worried about it and skeptical about it, but I also think that artificial intelligence has probably had a bigger impact on the lives of blind people than it has on most. When you look at the very rich visual descriptions that we're getting of the world these days, we know that in May of this year, OpenAI demonstrated at their event, and so did Brian Bashan demonstrate it at our convention in July, a technology where AI is using real-time video to describe what's going on in the world. Now, that is a huge opportunity, but it also has to be used responsibly. We have to set expectations around that. When is it appropriate to use it? What safeguards or guardrails do we put in place to make sure that this thing isn't hallucinating and perhaps giving us information that is disadvantageous? So that's why we need to be around the table having all these discussions and helping to shape the technology that will shape our lives.
4: Yeah, I realize that a lot of things we discuss here in this podcast are just teasers for things that you'll do in a more robust fashion on Access On. But I was curious when you were saying, you know, back in the day, it was very blind specific technology. I do remember, you know, JAWS 1.2 for DOS and WordPerfect 5.1, which I know you don't agree was the best word processor ever, but that's a debate. For another time.
6: We need to tell that story, Anil. So, you know, I went through a process, you know, is this Mosin guy a good fit for the executive leadership team? And I get that. I've been through those processes before. And I suddenly got this, I think this is what Americans call a curveball from Anil asking me some random question about WordPerfect 5.1. I'm thinking, what is this?
4: He gave the wrong answer, but we still hired him. It's okay. Yeah, I do miss those days. I felt like I was able to do everything, reveal codes, et cetera, but I'm glad that we're continuing to evolve. So my question related to your statement is, so are you thinking as we move toward the integration of accessibility into mainstream tech, as opposed to having separate blind tech, is that a real positive, or do you think that there are some negatives to that kind of trajectory?
6: It's potentially a positive in the sense that, you know, I like the fact that even today, a blind person can walk up to, I believe, any computer in the world, pretty much, and make it talk. Because we've got Narrator in Windows, we've got VoiceOver in Mac, we've got ChromeVox in Chrome OS, and on it goes. I mean, that is a fantastic thing. I still am the kind of tech support person in my family. And you get together at Christmas time or whatever, and they're all there with their laundry list of tech questions. And I would have to install a screen reader, whatever that was, JAWS, WindowEyes, onto their computer before I could even help them. Now you just put Control Windows Enter or Command F5 or whatever, and you've got speech. I mean, that is a fantastic development. But where we have risks is if those companies are not engaging properly with the blind community and they make assumptions about what blind people hear. Now, I don't think I'm breaking any confidences because I've mentioned this to Microsoft directly several times. An example of this is at the moment in the current shipping build of Windows. If you press enter on a folder in File Explorer, from time to time, it now says working on it before you get the list of files.
5: I have noticed this.
6: Yeah, and I don't think any blind person would ever have thought that was a good idea. It's just verbiage that slows you down. You know that when you're pushing enter, it's working on loading the file, and it really doesn't take that long to do. So that's the kind of thing that we have to look out for. And there will be some who are saying that is such a trivial example, but the thing is, productivity is important. Any excess verbiage slows us down in terms of doing our job or getting the information we require. And if you let excess verbiage creep in, it all just starts to add up.
4: Exactly. I think a lot of the developers think that if something talks, that that's a plus, and not recognizing how blind people are using the tech.
6: Yeah.
5: By the same token, you're so right about your other point. I can give a concrete example. We have in my condo where I live, we have a business center that has some computers and printers that are there for everybody's use. And I don't have a printer in my apartment. I've decided that I don't really need one, and I don't have one connected to any of my computers. But I did need to print something, and I went down to the business center, and those computers are configured such that they don't want us to save anything on them. So because I didn't have a thumb drive with my what I wanted to print, I had to retype it. It was just a short thing. But I was able to, you know, just do Control Windows Enter, pull up Narrator, go into Microsoft Word, quickly type and edit my text, and then print it at this computer that I had never touched before in my life. And that was a pretty empowering feeling.
6: Yes, it is. It is. It's real progress that we're making. So, you know, we've got a lot to do. But I think it's also important to point out that these things don't magic themselves into existence. And one of the reasons why we've made so much of this progress is the National Federation of the Blind. These companies have not done this initially anyway, out of the goodness of their hearts. Mm-hmm. And we've continued to advocate for positive change, and we'll continue to do that. It's really important that we don't take accessibility for granted. And an example of this from earlier this year is Sonos. And we'd all invested, well, many of us had invested
5: thousands
6: considerably in the Sonos ecosystem because they were so accessible.
4: And Sonos is the speaker, the sound system that blind people were using?
6: That's a good point. So Sonos is an audio system. They manufacture speakers and other products that allow you to connect audio devices to them. And the beauty of Sonos is that it is a multi-room system. They sync up beautifully. So if you've got Sonos all over your living environment, you can group speakers together. You can set alarms so that in the morning, you know, NPR or whatever you want to listen to comes on at the right time on the right speakers. It's a beautiful thing, except that they broke accessibility overnight. And that is a really serious concern when you've invested that much money in hardware to find that essentially you've been locked out of the technology that you purchased in good faith. So these things are precarious. We should never think that they might not go away. We mustn't take them for granted. And that's why it's so important that the NFB is vigilant and connected to these companies offering assistance.
4: Agreed. And it's important for us to develop those relationships and be respected by those technical partners, too. You talked about some discussions we've had with Meta. You just referenced our relationship with Microsoft, which we think is very open. We also recently, and I had the opportunity to participate in these calls along with you, had a call with Google. And I really respect the fact that you do enter into the room with that reputation, but you do it in a way that also demands respect from our partners because they know that we as an organization have something viable to contribute.
6: Yeah, I endeavor to be constructive and give praise where it's due. Everybody, I mean, we're dealing with humans, and everybody likes to get acknowledgement for the hard work that they've done. And there is a lot of good stuff going on. I mean, when I think about that Google meeting, we lobbied them about having a toll-free number, for example. We said this will really help some blind people who, you know, don't have unlimited minutes, and they should be able to call accessibility support on a toll-free number. They delivered that because of the advocacy that we did. So there are a whole lot of things like that. So it was a good meeting because we talked about all those great things that they've done. They are getting there with head braille support, which will be great for particularly users of human wear braille displays who want to use Android with Bluetooth. And so we point out where things are going great, and that gives us a little bit more credibility and latitude to constructively say where we think there is need for further improvements. And I think the Federation is respected for the way that we conduct ourselves.
4: I agree. And because of that, they actively now reach out to us to proactively solicit our input around certain projects. So that's really helpful. When we're invited to participate at the beginning, it works out better for everybody.
6: Yeah, I've been involved in advocacy for a very long time, and I did government relations in New Zealand for some years. And one of the things I always found was that you know you've got a really good relationship going when they initiate contact and they say something like, "We're thinking about doing this. How would the blind community react if we did this?" And whether it's government relations or tech relationships, if you get to that point where you have that level of trust, you know you're on the right track. And we do have that kind of relationship with many organizations.
4: Exactly.
5: Well, so getting back then to the podcast, I know you've kind of given a broad overview, but what can we expect? What can our listeners expect to hear?
6: We are going to, where there's content, give you a little bit of a news brief at the top of the podcast, talking about breaking tech news this week. And some of them may relate to access tech companies, and some will relate to mainstream companies that blind people are using. So we're going to summarize that and always put the tech news through a blindness lens. We will often do feature interviews with representatives of companies who have something new to say, because the tech world is changing all the time. We're going to try and introduce a new feature called a tech tip, something really cool and useful that might make it easier to use your technology that some people may not know about. Just a handy little hint, and there'll be product demonstrations as well. We also want to try and replicate to some degree anyway what we had on Living Blindfully, which was a phenomenal amount of listener engagement. I mean, it was staggering how much stuff we were getting in from people all around the world. So initially, you'll be able to email accesson@nfb.org. You can attach an audio clip to that email, or you can just write your email down. Eventually, we will also get back up on WhatsApp for Access On, so you can contribute that way. And that, we hope, will take an increasing amount of the podcast, actual discussion, feedback, tips and tricks from listeners. We hope to get to the point where we can encourage listeners to send in demonstrations or recorded tech tips. So, you know, NFB is a grassroots organization, and we want Access On to reflect that.
4: Excellent. I'm glad you're highlighting that we want to create content that is of interest to our members. So being led by the concerns and questions of our members is also going to be helpful in determining the content, but also, you know, continuing to develop these relationships with these major manufacturers will also inform our members, you know, to be prepared for any new innovative tech that's coming up or any potential accessibility concerns that we become aware of, so that, you know, don't upgrade to the next firmware version of this one because we've noticed that there are some access issues. So I'm looking forward to it. To it being a real beneficial tool, not only just for education, but providing information that allows people to still take advantage of Access Tech.
6: The one thing that I'm also committed to with Access On is not wasting people's time. I don't know how you guys feel about this, but sometimes there is just so much kind of banter and, I don't know, in jokes and things going on that it's hard to sit through many podcasts these days. And that's fine if people like that format.
4: We'll save that for The Nation's Blind.
6: but it's different if you just, like, you know, have a quick catch up at the beginning. That's a friendly thing to do. Sure. But sometimes the whole podcast is just kind of full of that stuff and it's loose. We want to maintain a good technical standard. So, you're going to get about an hour a week. That's our objective. It's a pretty ambitious objective.
4: Yeah.
6: And we're going to try and make sure that we don't waste people's time too much.
4: Excellent.
5: And I love that it's going to be a forum because I think that's so important. One of the things that I think is so powerful about the Federation is that in technology and in other areas, we're always talking to each other as a community and we're learning from each other. And of course, we don't just limit it to members, right? Because the community is always growing. We want new people to become involved all the time. And so I really love that this is going to be a forum to exchange ideas, including things that, you know, people may have discovered, you know, even tech solutions that other blind people may not know about, not only tips around the platforms that we're all using, but maybe we've discovered a device that works really well for us or discovered an application or an app that maybe the community hadn't heard as much about before, but that we're finding useful. And it's one of the things I loved about Living Blindfully, and I'm really looking forward to it being integrated into Access On.
6: For sure. It's impossible for one individual to know everything about this space. It's just moving so fast and it's become a vast space. So we want to tap into the resources of our listeners. I do find that Mastodon is a particularly useful resource for trying to keep up with a lot of this. And we are on Mastodon as well. You can follow Access On at nfb.social if you want to keep up with us there. I'm very much interested in engagement on Mastodon, feedback about what you'd like us to cover, any particular app or getting a particular company on the podcast that interests you. So do make sure that if you're on Mastodon, and I hope you are, because I think the federated form of social media is the future, then follow us, Access On at nfb.social.
4: So Jonathan, you mentioned, you know, keeping a podcast crisp and informative. As we move toward closing, do you have any suggestions for other individuals out there who may be interested in setting up a podcast?
6: Ooh, well, we hope to do a webinar on this sometime next year, Anil, and so I hope people will be ready for that. Because
4: look at all these teasers we're putting in place here. Very
6: nice. I see what you did there. That was very well done. But if I were to summarize it, I think there are two ways to come at this topic. One is to say, I want to start a podcast. And the other is to say, I have some expertise to contribute or an interest that I want to discuss with people, maybe a podcast is the best vehicle for me to do that. And I often think that the second way is the one that tends to work for people, because if you decide to get podcasting but you don't really know what it's for, that's tricky. You don't have that fundamental foundation. So if you are going to start a podcast, you have to be clear about who is your audience, what makes your particular podcast stand out. Is it because of the knowledge that you have, or your personality, or the guests you can bring in? Maybe you have networks. Be really clear about who you're talking to, why you're talking to them, and what your format is. And what I was always told, because I'm a radio guy from way back, is when you're in front of your microphone, you should try and think like you are having a conversation with one person. Have in your mind that your archetypal listener is right there with you, and you're talking to that listener. And I've seen some amazing practitioners of that craft over the years.
4: Very nice. Very nice. And we're interested in knowing from our listeners, you know, if you have a podcast, please let us know. We're interested in knowing what the landscape looks like for blind people taking advantage of this particular information medium.
6: And that'll get like 20,000 responses right there.
4: Really? Wow. Is it that pervasive?
5: Yeah, there are a lot of members of the blind community, blind people and so forth, podcasting. And, wow. And you know, even a lot of these major tech companies have podcasts. So I sometimes feel like I haven't dived into the world of podcasts nearly as much as I should have. So I am sure that we will find out about all kinds of content that's out there. And I love that we're going to have a webinar, or that we're planning a webinar at least, because I think that will enhance that in the community. It's such a great form of communication for our community.
6: Yeah, you know, I think there's an affinity. It's perhaps a bit of a stereotypical statement, but I do believe it's true in general that there's an affinity between blind people and radio, because for those of us of a certain age, it's the medium that we grew up with and consumed the most. And it's something we can fully consume without any kind of adaptation. And I think there are a lot of blind people who do podcasts well because they just know intuitively how good radio should sound. Mm-hmm. And it's amazing to me, you know, when I was a kid, one of the things people told me was a blind person can't work in radio. And that predated the internet, when it was possible for me to just jump on Google and find out that that was nonsense. So I set up a radio station at the school for the blind, and I invited all the radio people I could think of to come out and watch blind people doing radio. But to do that, nice. I had to apply for a license. We raised all the money. We treated it as a commercial project. So we went out and raised all the funds to hire the equipment and the mast and all that kind of stuff. But the reason why I say that is that now it's possible with a station like Mushroom FM to broadcast to the world. And we've come an incredible long way. The medium has become democratized. And in a way, that's a blessing and a curse, right? The good part of this is that anybody can be a publisher. And the bad part of this is that anybody can be a publisher. So, you know, it is a concern in some respects, but it's also empowering for us. And I think there are all sorts of communities that each of us belongs to. And I do believe there is a blind community. We are united by certain challenges, misperceptions, equipment that we use, perhaps some cultural factors around blindness to some degree. And the internet, whether it be internet radio or podcasting, can bring us together. And I love that. And I have loved seeing other people taking up the mantle, really, that I began with the first blindness internet radio back in 1999. And now there's a whole ecosystem of it. And I think that's wonderful.
4: Wow. I mean, every time I talk to you, I learn something new about you. I'm reaffirmed that this is a wonderful fit for the Federation. And as President Ray Cabona always says, Jonathan, welcome home. Glad to have you on board.
6: Thank you.
5: Absolutely, my friend. Absolutely, sir. We are so glad. And I love how your journey has come full circle, from learning about the Federation all the way there in New Zealand in the 1980s to now really coming home and being a part of our movement. You've long been a Federationist at heart. It's just an exciting development.
6: It is. And, you know, I had a Federationist say to me a couple of days ago, "I'm so pleased to hear your news that you're coming over, you're going to be a part of it, but please don't lose your accent." And I thought, I wonder if that's going to happen.
4: Yeah, you're moving to Baltimore. You'll be saying, "Hun," and Baltimore. You'll get right in there. That'll be awesome.
5: And when your technology breaks, you'll say, "My computer went up."
4: Well, I'm looking forward to what's going to happen with Access On. All of our Nations Blind podcast listeners will make some space every week, I'm sure. And until the first episode, just remember, you can live the life you want.
5: Blindness is not what holds you back.
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changed as I have grown older and gained experience. When I was a teenager, filled with the typical self-consciousness of adolescence, I frequently rode city buses. This was in Nashville, Tennessee. The School for the Blind, where I was a student, was located on the southern edge of the city, and I liked to go downtown. Incidentally, in those days, a bus ride cost a nickel, as did a lot of other things. A hamburger, a Coca-Cola, an order of French fries, a full-size candy bar, a double dip of ice cream, and much else. But back to the matter at hand. One day I was standing on the corner waiting for a bus when an elderly woman approached me and said, "Here, son, I'll help you." She then put a nickel into my hand. I could tell that she was elderly because of her voice. There was quite a crowd at the bus stop, and I felt acute embarrassment. I tried to give the nickel back to her, but she moved out of my way and kept saying, "No, that's all right." Everybody at the bus stop ceased talking, and my frustration mounted. Each time I stepped toward her to try to give back the nickel, she moved out of my way. It must have been quite a spectacle, me with my hand extended, holding the nickel, and the woman weaving and dodging to avoid me. Finally, in absolute exasperation, I threw the nickel as far as I could down the street. That was over 50 years ago, but the memory is still clear. Once the woman had placed the nickel in my hand, there was really no way I could have given it back. If I had simply and quietly accepted it and thanked her, very little notice would have been taken. As it was, I created quite a show. The elderly woman, who was only trying to help me, was undoubtedly embarrassed, and I did little to improve the image of blindness. Instead, I did the exact opposite. Any notions the group at the bus stop had about the helplessness and immaturity of the blind were magnified and reinforced. 10 years later, when I was in my 20s, I was teaching at the California Training Center for the Blind in the San Francisco Bay Area. One of my principal duties was to help newly blind persons learn how to deal maturely with loss of sight and the attitudes of the public about blindness. Late one afternoon, after a particularly hard day, I was leaving the center to go home. When I came to the corner to cross the street, an elderly man, he sounded as if he might be in his 80s, approached me and said, "I'll help you across the street." "No thanks," I said. "I can make it just fine." I was polite, but firm. "I'll help," he repeated, and took my arm. As I have already said, it had been a hard day. I made no discourteous response, but I speeded up my pace as we crossed the street. Clearly, the man could not keep up, and if I am to be honest, I knew that he couldn't. He released my arm and said with a hurt tone, "I was only trying to help." When I got to the other side of the street, I came to a complete stop and said to myself, "Are you really so insecure about your blindness after a hard day you can't afford to be kind to somebody who was only trying to help you?" As with the nickel-throwing incident, there was a lesson to be learned. I should have accepted the man's offer of help and should have done it graciously. We would both have profited, each feeling that he had done the other a kindness. As it was, both of us experienced pain, even if only a little, and even if only temporarily. By the time another 10 years had passed, I was in my 30s and directing programs for the blind in the state of Iowa. My job required me to do a great deal of traveling, and one day when I was checking into a hotel, a bellman carried my bag to my room. As he was leaving, I gave him a tip. "Oh, no," he said. "I couldn't take a tip from you. I'm a Christian." Unlike what I did in the other situations I have described, I did not refuse or resist. I simply thanked him and let it go at that. Of course, I might have tried to get him to change his mind, but I didn't think it would be productive. And besides, I didn't feel so insecure or unsure of myself that I needed to prove either to him or me that I was equal. On another occasion in Iowa, I was giving a talk to a Sunday school class, and when the time came for questions, a woman said, "How do you help one of them?" I assumed that she was asking me what the proper way was for a sighted person to help a blind person, but just to make sure, I asked her to explain. She said, "The other day I tried to help a blind man across the street, and he shook my hand off of his arm and told me to go to hell." I asked her what she would have done if a sighted person had been rude to her. I said something to this effect. "You shouldn't hesitate to offer help to a blind person in crossing a street or in any other way you think appropriate."
After all, the blind person

0: may need your help. How are you to know if you don't ask? Whether the help is needed or not, most blind persons, just as would be the case with most sighted persons, will appreciate the offer and treat you courteously. A few will be ill-tempered or rude. I would suggest that you treat such people exactly the way you would a sighted person who is rude to you. The main thing is not to feel awkward about it. If you wonder whether a blind person needs help, ask. Then, if the person says no, let it go at that. So far, I have talked about help that has been courteously offered and probably should have been accepted. But what about the other kind? Blind people don't have a monopoly on rudeness or bad manners. Sighted people are human, too. I think of a time when I was standing on a street corner in Des Moines, minding my own business and waiting for a friend. A big husky fellow with the momentum of a freight train came along and scooped me up without ever even pausing. "Come on, buddy," he said as he grabbed my arm. "I'll help you across the street." As it so happened, I didn't want to cross that street. I was going in another direction, but he didn't ask, and he wouldn't listen when I tried to tell him. He just kept walking and dragging me with him. In the circumstances, I planted my feet and resisted, and I should have. All of us, whether blind or sighted, owe courtesy and consideration to each other, and in this case, I was being treated like a none too intelligent child. No, worse than that, for children are rarely manhandled in public. Not long ago, I entered an elevator, and a man standing next to me reached out and placed his hand on my arm, between me and the elevator door, in a protective manner. He probably felt that I might lean into the door as it was closing, or that I might have difficulty when the door opened. It was a protective gesture, totally inappropriate, but meant to be helpful. He would have been shocked at the thought of behaving that way toward a sighted adult passenger, but in my case, he saw no impropriety. When the door opened, the man restrained me with his hand and said, "Wait, you can't go yet." Since I was standing immediately next to the door, and since there was no traffic outside, it is hard to know why he felt I should wait. Maybe he thought I should take a moment to get my bearings, or maybe it was simply more of the protectiveness. Who knows? He treated me very much as he would have treated a small child. How should I have reacted? It all depends on how insistent and how obtrusive he was. There is something to be said for restraint and not hurting other people's feelings, but there is also something to be said for recognizing when enough is enough. In what I am about to say next, I am not just talking about persons who are totally blind, but also about those who now see so poorly that they cannot function the way a sighted person does, persons who may be losing sight and who may be having trouble accepting it. I am also speaking to relatives. As I have already indicated, most blind people appreciate help when it is offered. When a blind person is walking through a crowd or down the street with someone else and trying to carry on a conversation, it is easier to take the other person's arm. This is true even if the blind person is quite capable of traveling alone. All of us like to do things for ourselves, but there are times when refusing to take an arm that is offered constitutes the very opposite of independence for a blind person. If, for instance, a blind person is walking with a sighted person through a crowded restaurant, the sensible thing to do is to take the sighted person's arm and go to the table without fuss or bother. As will be seen, my views about independence and help from others have changed over the years. Probably the single most important factor in helping me come to my present notions has been the National Federation of the Blind. Having chapters in every state and almost every community of any size, the Federation is the nation's oldest and largest organization of blind persons. As it is with me, so it is with thousands of other blind people throughout the country. We work together to help each other and ourselves. We give assistance to parents of blind children, to blind college students, to the newly blind, and to blind persons who are trying to find employment. Above all, the Federation teaches a new way of thought about blindness. We want to take the mystery out of blindness. Mostly, we who are blind are very much like you. We work and play, hope and dream, laugh and cry, just like you. We need opportunity, not pity. And we are willing to do for ourselves. That doesn't mean that we don't want or need help from our sighted friends and relatives, for we do. All of us, whether blind or not, depend on each other and need mutual help and assistance. This is the message of the National Federation of the Blind, and it has made a great difference in my life. If I had to sum up my personal philosophy in a single sentence, it would probably be this. Do all you can to help yourself before you call on others. Try to make life better for those around you. And don't throw nickels.
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2: All right, this next presentation is Lived Experience in Action. Blind leadership comes to the Lighthouse Guild. Now, this next gentleman I first got to know when he was working at National Industries for the Blind, and at the time, if you noticed a blind person in the top leadership at National Industries for the Blind, you paid attention. But it was very clear when I met him the first time that he was not a token blind person. He was interested in bringing real, authentic, lived experience to the work that was happening there. He has gone on to build his executive skills and experience. He's taken on many leadership challenges, and I have followed his work from afar, and I've noticed that in everything he does, he tries to portray a positive image of high expectations for blind people. Most recently, he had great success at Guiding Eyes for the Blind, where he pioneered efforts to have guide dogs that you could run with. If I have the statistics right, he's run in 7 Chicago marathons. I don't know if he's still trying to get it right, but maybe we can sign him up as one of our blind ambassadors for our coast-to-coast effort. In preparation for our rideshare rally, we said we would reach out to guide dog training programs because we were sure that they would be in solidarity with our effort to push back on rideshare companies. You heard me say 2 days ago that only one guide dog training program came to our side in the rideshare rally, and that was Guiding Eyes for the Blind because of Thomas Panic. And because he's a blind person who's had the experience. I planned to go visit him at Guiding Eyes for the Blind, and a few days before I was scheduled to go visit him, he said, "Well, you can still come if you want, but just to let you know, I'm leaving here in a week." So I told him I'd come visit him at his next stop, which is in the leadership of the Lighthouse Guild, which is also a historic moment for the services at the Lighthouse Guild to have a blind person leading that organization in the state of New York. So I did visit with him within his first couple weeks at the Lighthouse Guild. And as this audience knows, we are always interested in having more blind leaders bring more authentic experience to the work of agencies for the blind. And I am confident, both from the history, but also from the initial meeting we had back in April, that this gentleman will help to bring true blind-centered approaches and more blind people into the work of the Lighthouse Guild, which I think is really significant for us at this time. He also has a lot of other interests, and he would like me to say, and we're very happy to welcome his wife, Dr. Melissa Panic, to this convention. So here to speak to us for the first time in his capacity as Chief Executive Officer of the Lighthouse Guild is Thomas Panic.

0: That's an amazing introduction. Thank you, Mark. Truly a privilege and a pleasure to be here with you today. I'm going to describe myself a little bit. My wife says I look a little bit like Ryan Reynolds. I'm wearing a Bourbon Street baseball cap, blue suit with checks, blue tie, gray pants, a bald, blind version of Ryan Reynolds, by the way. And I have a Yellow Lab guide dog at my side named Number 10. I'll get more into that in a little bit. You know, my favorite quote from Helen Keller says, "Life is either a daring adventure or nothing." To keep our faces towards change and behave like free spirits in the presence of fate is strength undefeatable. When I was a boy, I didn't know there was an organization like NFB that believed you can live the life you want. I didn't know that a transformative membership and advocacy organization of blind people was watching out for me. No one told me blindness was not going to hold me back. When I began to lose my vision 40 years ago, I had very little hope in a time when there was not much understanding about differences. And the ADA was the American Dental Association. And so I took a very difficult but adventurous path to get here today. I'd like to share it with you, hoping you can learn from my lived experience and I can learn from yours. A few months before I was born, Apollo 11 put an American flag on the moon. Back then, we committed our country to what seemed like an impossible goal, to put a man on the moon. We all know that together as a country, we made a dream come true. When I was only 8 years old, the stars in the night sky began to disappear. My older brother and I stared out of our bedroom window from the top bunk almost every night, searching for specks of light in the heavens above. One clear February night, Andy made a small triangle with his forefingers and thumbs pressed together, excitedly helping me find the brightest star in the night sky. I held my breath as long as I could so as not to fog up the window, pressing my forehead to the cold glass as if inches would make a difference in light years. "There, you can see the bright nose, can't you?" Andy asked impatiently as he wiped the glass clean with his pajama sleeve. Gasping for air, I held my breath again. I didn't know what to say because I saw nothing at all. Tears streamed down my cheeks. At 8 years old, I knew deep in my heart I was going blind. The blackening sky was just another reminder that every day I could see less than the day before and the day before that. No one explained to me that my night vision and visual field were slowly fading, causing the dog star to disappear forever. So, as a boy, I focused on what I could still see. That year, my kindergarten teacher, appropriately named Miss Armstrong, told me there was an American flag on the moon. So I squinted through my Spider-Man binoculars at the moon outside of my bedroom window, trying to see the flag. Back then, if your parents did not know something, there was no ChatGPT to ask. For those of you my age or older, you remember encyclopedias. I was a pretty determined boy and read one letter at a time that no telescope was capable of seeing the American flag from Earth. My self-diagnosis was, well, I must not be losing my vision after all, because no one could see perfectly. I felt a little better and entered the phase we call denial. Yep, that phase lasted, say, about 20 years. Blindness is a condition of lacking visual perception. We know that, and can be due to physiological or neurological factors. We know that. But I didn't know blindness had nothing to do with motivation, drive, or achievement. By the time I was in middle school, I noticed I had trouble seeing colors, chalkboards, and at night, I was completely unable to see. While I did not know this at the time, I had something much more important than 20/20 vision. But I was too eager to be like everyone else. So I tried to hide my sight loss and made a lot of excuses. At first, it was pretty simple. I knew I could not play tag at night, so I stayed indoors after dusk, blaming the mosquitoes. I preferred running over baseball or football because I could follow the footsteps of the runner right ahead of me. My coach could not understand why I never pulled ahead, and I always came in second place no matter how much we trained. I played slide trombone and memorized the music by ear. That was easy enough. That was okay until marching band, because I walked right into the drum set up on the 50-yard line in the middle of the homecoming game. That slide poked right into the bass drum. I avoided any admission to anyone that something was different about the way that I perceived the world around me. Why? Fear. I thought that as soon as I let others know that I was losing my vision, my life would change. I didn't know there was NFB out there making a difference in my future. I did not know the power that could come from my lived experience. Failure is defined as being unsuccessful in achieving one's goal. It is to neglect to do something or to let someone down. But failure is an opportunity to learn. Being mobile on my own, I have failed. I have shattered my left leg, cracked open my head, broke both my arms, several at ribs, and I've lost count of the number of stitches in me. Had I kept this up, I would never have reached some level of a stability or safety. It would have been likely that I would have been unable to help others, let alone myself. There were things I was told I should never, ever do. But I thought as long as I didn't hurt anyone else, why not try? I began to think of the things that I often dreamed of, even if everyone else doubted any of them were possible. All sorts of impractical adventures filled my imagination. Running topped my list. Of course, I could always settle for jogging in place on a treadmill, like a hamster stuck on a wheel going nowhere fast. But I dreamed of finishing the biggest road races in the world, the Boston and New York marathons. Riding a bike was on my list, too. Perhaps I could find a tandem bicycle made for two without worrying about crashing. God forbid I would ever get behind the wheel of a car, but maybe one day cars would fly. What about stepping a mast and sailing the ocean or flying a plane? I took a deep breath, committing my growing list to memory. I counted to five impossible feats of fun on my left hand, and on the fingers of my right hand, I started counting up the implausible ways that I could help others, even though at the time, I could barely take care of myself. I couldn't see well enough to enlist in the armed services, but could I find a way to serve my sweet land of liberty? If I was lucky enough to become a father, could I care and provide for a family or build a house with my own two hands? And if I could ever find a way to help others avoid the pitfalls I had fallen into, I would jump at the chance. What would other people think? These things made most sighted people nervous. It didn't take long to envision my list and commit it to memory. A countdown list of the 10 most impossible of feats. These 10 things, I vowed, I would focus on above all else, even if they would make me and everyone around me panic. When I could no longer see well enough to be mobile, a great gift was given to me. I received a free white cane from an organization known by three letters, NFB. Shortly thereafter, I put my trust in a guide dog, and with my newfound skills, I could once again navigate the world on my own. At the age of 25, I finally went back to college. My first day with my first guide dog back on campus, I was proud of my difference. I walked into the library, and a young lady at the front desk handed me a key to a room. Back then, the access technology that we have in our smartphones took an entire room of scanners, computers, and devices to read textbooks aloud. So it was under lock and key. Well, my list of the impossible got a little shorter that day because that young lady who kept that key to the room also had the key to my heart. Dr. Melissa Panic, who is here today, please shout out. And nearly three decades later, we are proud parents of four young adults who are forging their own path. Our daughter Madeline is studying to be an ophthalmologist. Over the past 30 years, history has been made for people who are blind. Like many of us who feel different, I first believed that inclusion meant going again on the mainstream. And I'll tell you, I have to take a breath here. I started thinking to myself, what are those impossible goals demanded? I need to push the limits and reach beyond the mainstream. I started with running. I started with a race called the Army 10-miler. Anybody run that one? A sighted runner guided me through the race by connecting to my left arm by a tether. I trained and trained and trained, and the team I ran with came in second place. After the Army 10-miler, I decided to run a half marathon. Before that race, I put the course map on the kitchen table, and Maddie, just a young girl at the time, guided my hand along the street map. She called out the turns patiently until I could visualize the route in my mind. As I was nearing the finish line, my guide runner was tethered at my side, and so far, it was a great race at a fast pace. But then, something happened. A photographer stepped out onto the race course to take my picture of all things, and I ran, boom, right into the cameraman holding this stool. That stool broke three of my ribs. Ouch. Now, my good friend Eli Manning, New York Giants quarterback, told me, two-time Super Bowl winner, gave me this guide dog at my side, and he told me running blind is a contact sport. So I rolled into the end zone, across that finish line, and crawled over to the medical tent. 1 year later, I trained with a team and qualified for the Boston Marathon. When I got ready at 4 a.m. Marathon Monday, I put on my Boston Strong hat with pride. It was my lucky hat as I set out to the start line. The first 16 miles were tough. My guides at my side, the Newton Hills were to come. And it was getting hotter. And at mile 21, I reached a hill called Heartbreak Hill. Just as I got beyond the crest of that hill, I knew something was very wrong. I turned as green as my Gatorade, flat on my back, and I went into the medical tent with only a few miles to go. I could not go on. I was about to fail. In running, we call this a DNF, or did not finish. But then Melissa came over with my guide dog to visit me. The Boston police took my dog to the medical tent and led him onto the course. He happily wagged his tail and sat by my side until I could get back on my feet. I stood up, got back on the course, and here's where the real story happens. With my guide walking alongside the course with me, I gave it my all to get to that finish line. The last 3 miles took me longer to complete than the first 23, but I was reminded of how powerful we can be when we find the power of our inner drive. Sometimes finding an empty chair, pairing my socks, or getting through a city feels like a marathon and takes most of my patience, effort, and energy. But just because I'm blind, it does not mean that we're entitled to a DNF. If you've failed, you have found an ideal lesson. So, you know me a little bit by now. Did I give up? I decided to give the Boston Marathon another try. I'm proud to say I finished Boston not only once, 5 years in a row, with a top 20 finish. But what about independently? There was only one challenge left in the world of running that I could think of: to run a race on my own, guided only by dogs. My guide dog and I arrived at the start line before sunrise, along with 20,000 other runners. I snapped on his bright yellow harness, which he proudly wore with his name imprinted on the side. Four green boots fit snugly around his oversized paws as he leaned into my side. The start gun popped, and we surged forward with the first wave of runners. The harness handle pulled taut as I felt the timing mat of the start line pass beneath my feet. Running blind with a guide dog is like dancing with a partner. With a little practice, our footsteps were in sync. That said, dogs have two left feet, right? We navigated expertly at a confident pace through Manhattan, and then we were off to the hills of Central Park. With less than 1 mile left to run, I could hear the familiar voices of my friends and family and trainers screaming with excitement. We made the final turn into the park with less than 400 meters to go. But no one was yelling my name. Instead, the crowds were cheering on the 2-foot-tall runner with four running shoes and a tail wagging at my side. I joined the chant, tightening my grip on the harness handle. Tears streamed down my face as I followed the first canine in history towards the finish line. I dreamed of this moment for a lifetime. That day, we proved to the world that with a little determination and ingenuity, anything you put on your list may one day be possible. If you want to hear how that story ended, pick up my book called 10, like the number spelled out, on Kindle or Audible Book. Who can name another impossible task on my list? How about flying a plane? Did I give up and say, I'm not flying no plane? No. Picture this. A blind guy calls the FAA and asks for a Braille version of the instrument flight rules. On my flight, I took off near Dulles Airport, and the instruments read aloud the altimeter, airspeed, and horizon. No, that wasn't me that landed on the White House lawn. I would not recommend this as a career path, but I think you get the point. You see, I demonstrated that reaching for the impossible diminishes our differences. So, what's next? I encourage each and every one of you to create your list of what now may seem impossible. You remember driving a car. How could I, a blind person, dare to put on my list of the impossible driving a car 30 years ago? Until I saw Mark going around Daytona. Anybody remember that? I am adding to my list every day. Here I am, standing before you, a dad, a CEO, and an athlete, proud of everything we've accomplished together. Like in a marathon, sometimes it may take me a little longer to finish. Other times, I know I'll be the first to forge a new path. Being the first president and CEO of Lighthouse Guild in New York is an honor. With this comes a responsibility to help others who are blind. Lighthouse Guild provides exceptional services that inspire us to attain our goals. Our vision is your vision. What's on your top 10 list? Share it with me, because I know in my heart now, anything is possible. Thank you very much.
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2: When Cuts Become Catastrophe, Defending Braille and Deafblind Education by Justin Young. A photo appears on the page, the caption, Justin Young. From the editor, Justin Young is a member of the advocacy and policy team at the National Federation of the Blind Jernigan Institute and education issues are part of his portfolio. Here is what he has to say about recent cuts in grants from the United States Department of Education. The Department of Education has quietly taken an action that could devastate the future of blind, low-vision, and deafblind students across our nation. This fall, the department abruptly eliminated more than 30 federal grants that fund Braille training, deafblind education, and teacher preparation. These are not obscure programs. They are the lifelines that ensure blind and deafblind children can learn, read, and communicate on equal terms with their sighted peers. That is why an urgent legislative alert went out from our national office. You can read the full text of the alert at nfb.org/monitor-links. As Education Week reporter Mark Lieberman documented in his October 2025 article, teachers and students learned of the cuts with shock and disbelief. April Wilson, one of only two teachers of blind students in her Illinois district, had been completing a federally supported Braille certification program when she received the news. "Some VI teachers can go years at a time and not teach Braille," she told Education Week. "When we get that student who's blind in our district, we'd better get ready." Without those grants, she and hundreds of other educators will lose the opportunity to get ready at all. According to the Education Week report, the department has discontinued funding for Braille training programs at California State University and the University of South Carolina, as well as projects serving deafblind children under the Individuals with Disabilities Education Act. In his positive note, a publication for leaders and members of the National Federation of the Blind of South Carolina, affiliate president Marty McKenzie noted, "I was notified on Sunday, September 6, 2025, that Project Inspire 2, Access and Equality in STEM Learning for Individuals Who Read Braille, grant, has been defunded effective September 30, 2025. Dr. Tina Herzberg, a Federationist, is the principal investigator on this grant. It is the third Braille grant she has obtained in her 18-year tenure at the University of South Carolina upstate. Federationists such as First Vice President Lenora Robertson and others learned to read Braille under the first grant. Federal deafblind centers that help families and teachers across states are also facing elimination or consolidation. As Education Week notes, these students represent one of the lowest incidence but highest need populations in education. The federal deafblind centers that connect families and educators across states now face elimination or forced consolidation, meaning that the specialized expertise families rely on may simply vanish. "If our students don't have the best quality of teachers," one mother of a deafblind student asked, "what are we really giving them?" These decisions are more than bureaucratic adjustments. They represent a betrayal of our nation's commitment to equal opportunity in education. Braille literacy is not an elective skill. It is the foundation of learning for blind students. When teacher training programs are dismantled, students lose access not only to Braille, but to literacy itself. For deafblind students, whose numbers are small but whose needs are complex, the loss of coordinated federal support could mean no meaningful instruction at all. This is not fiscal prudence. It is moral gross negligence. The National Federation of the Blind knows what happens when society treats the education of blind and deafblind children as expendable. "We fought for decades to secure the right to learn Braille, to receive materials on time, and to be taught by trained professionals. We know that when blind and deafblind children are denied those tools, the result is not merely academic failure, it is a lifetime of limited opportunity." The Department of Education must reverse course and restore these essential programs. Our children's literacy and future depend on it.
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2: Additional legislative concerns of blind Americans for the 118th Congress. Access Technology Affordability Act, H.R. 3702/S. 1467. The cost of critically needed access technology is out of reach for most blind Americans. The Access Technology Affordability Act will improve affordability of this technology by creating a $2,000 refundable tax credit for use over a 3-year period for the purchase of qualified access technology. This bill would remove a significant barrier to employment and independent living for blind Americans. Transformation to Competitive Integrated Employment Act, H.R. 1263/S533. Section 14C of the Fair Labor Standards Act of 1938 permits employers to pay people with disabilities at a rate less than the federal minimum wage and, in many cases, allows them to be separated from their co-workers without disabilities. The Transformation to Competitive Integrated Employment Act will end this antiquated and discriminatory practice for all Americans with disabilities by transitioning away from the sub-minimum wage model and eventually sunsetting Section 14C. Communications, Video, and Technology Accessibility Act, H.R. 4858/S2494. The Communications, Video, and Technology Accessibility Act ensures individuals with disabilities have equal access to mainstream communication platforms and the technology services needed to participate in professional, educational, recreational, and civic spaces. The bill will improve and expand closed captioning and audio description standards for television programming and online streaming platforms, update requirements to ensure viewers can easily select and activate preferred settings for closed captioning and audio description, improve access to video conferencing platforms for people with disabilities, and ensure people with disabilities have equal access to 911 services. Fully autonomous vehicles legislation. We support fully autonomous vehicles legislation that will prioritize non-visual accessibility for blind Americans who are in a position to benefit most from this revolutionary technology. Autonomous vehicles have the potential to dramatically improve transportation options for the blind, but only if we are able to access them. This legislation would also include a provision of non-discrimination on the basis of disability in licensing for fully autonomous vehicles, SAE Level 4 and 5. We Can't Wait Act, S-3400. Each year, nearly 2 million people apply for Social Security Disability Insurance, SSDI, benefits, many of whom will never work again. However, the current SSDI system has a 5-month waiting period following the onset of the disability. Many Americans, hardworking taxpayers who have earned these benefits, have died while waiting for this disability insurance. Others have watched as the credit score they have worked so hard to maintain is significantly reduced. The We Can't Wait Act will provide an option to receive these benefits immediately at a reduced rate. For more information on the Access Technology Affordability Act, H.R. 3702/S1467, or the Communications, Video, and Technology Accessibility Act, H.R. 4858/S2494, contact Jeff Kalock at 410-659-9314, extension 2206, or by email at jkalock@nfb.org. For more information on the Transformation to Competitive Integrated Employment Act, H.R. 1263/S533, contact Justin Young at 410-659-9314, extension 2210, or by email at jyoung@nfb.org. For more information about autonomous vehicles legislation or the We Can't Wait Act, S3400, contact Jesse Shirik at 410-659-9314, extension 2348, or by email at jshirek@nfb.org.
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4: Leadership Through Law, Perspectives on Advancing Civil Rights for the Blind by Mara Healy. There's a photo on the page, the caption, Mara Healy. From the editor, Mara Healy is the Attorney General of Massachusetts. The National Federation of the Blind has partnered with her in a number of actions which have resulted in significant advancements in access. Her commitment to civil rights and her belief in serving the public is clear. Here are the remarks she made on Friday afternoon, July 10, 2015, following a presentation by Dr. Raymond Kurzweil.
5: Thank you so much, Mr. President. Good afternoon, everyone. It is great to be here. And, you know, I'm just reminded, Ray, see, I chickened out. I was a government major in college. Go figure. I stayed away from all that science. But God bless Ray and all the folks out there who take the time to do that great and important work. That was fascinating. Happy birthday, NFB. Happy birthday. It's so great, and indulge me, I want to give a shout out to our Massachusetts delegation back there, David, Amy, Mika, everybody, the whole crew. Great, great to be here. And I got to give a shout out to Maryland as well. You see, I was born at Bethesda. I spent the first 2 years of my life in Rockville, actually. And how about that Guinness World Record? That is so impressive. Give yourselves a hand. I'm going to tweet that on our site. We're going to blast that out all over Massachusetts and let everybody know what you did. I understand. I got down here last night late, but I know some of you had to get up really early in the morning to do that, to make that beautiful mosaic, and to make such a bold statement. Live the life you want. You better believe it. Good for all of you. It's just great. So, as was mentioned, I worked in the Attorney General's office long enough such that I actually became the Attorney General. I started life as a young lawyer at a big firm after I hung up my basketball shoes. If you were to see me, I'm about 5'4", so you probably wouldn't see that one coming, but I was a feisty point guard in college, and then ended up playing ball overseas for a few years. So I was always a little bit used to being underestimated most of my life, not being taken seriously on the court, not exactly fitting the profile, not exactly fitting people's expectations. But I, like I know many of you, came to use that to my advantage. I decided ultimately, though, basketball wasn't going to be the be-all and end-all for me. At some point, my knees were going to give out, so I actually went to law school. And I went to law school because I wanted to be an advocate. I wanted to help people. Graduated from law school, got some terrific training at a big firm in private practice, but then followed my heart, left that to join the Attorney General's office 8 years ago, and had a wild ride to the point where I loved it so much I actually quit that job 2 years ago to actually run for Attorney General. People thought I was nuts because I wasn't a politician, hadn't run for anything before, but I believed passionately in the power and the possibility of the law and what it could do to change people's lives and make a difference. And I'm going to come back to that because I have to tell you, I would not be Attorney General in Massachusetts were it not for the NFB, were it not for the experience that all of you in this organization taught me about the law and about how you can use it to make a difference. So I am just so honored to be here. I am so privileged to be here among all of you. Flash forward, I won the race, it turned out, back in last November, and I got sworn in January. So we're just a few months in to the work, but the work of the Attorney General's office in this area has been ongoing for many years. And in my time, I want you to know that I have come to know firsthand the value and the power of this organization. And I have been wanting to come to Orlando for many years, not to Disney, but to this convention. So I got to tell you, I am so happy to be here. So the NFB is unique. You are a remarkable organization with a dedicated staff and incredible leadership. I want to commend President Riccobono, all of your team who put on this wonderful, wonderful event. It's amazing with over 50,000 members and chapters and affiliates in all 50 states. You are such a powerful voice for individuals, pushing expectations, breaking barriers, changing the lens, shifting the lens in such important ways. Not only to see what is possible, but also what is right. What is right and what it should be. Your mission is one that I admire, that I embrace, that I support. Education, empowerment, teaching people the tools to live the life that they want. Whether it's ensuring access to housing, employment, transportation, education, equal access in public spaces, both physical and digital, equal access to quality health care. Now, I know that equal access doesn't just happen, and it takes thoughtful policy making, strong advocacy, and aggressive enforcement. But most of it all, it takes people like you, the members of NFB, out there every day, living your lives, telling your stories, and teaching people along the way about what is possible and what is right. And the NFB has done that time and time again, from dedicated legal representation to your legislative and regulatory advocacy across this country, to your investment in new technologies and research. The NFB has truly been and continues to be a leader in fighting for equality, for accessibility, and for what is right. You should give yourselves a hand. But your work goes beyond that. It's about the community that you've built together. It is so inspiring, with young and old, with programs, with trainings, with encouragement of Braille literacy, the NFB Newsline, Talking Newspaper, and more. In so many ways, you are so, so remarkable. So enough about the NFB. Let me get back to me for a minute, okay? I'm going to tell you a little story, okay? I'm going to tell you the story of how I came to know the NFB. In March of 2007, I quit my job in private practice, took a big pay cut, and became chief of the Civil Rights Division in the Attorney General's office in Massachusetts. A dream job for me. I was so excited to be there and so excited at the opportunity to use the law to advance civil rights. But I didn't know a whole heck of a lot. And I had the passion and I had the commitment, but I had a lot of education in front of me. I also had a new boss who had just gotten elected, and we were all sort of feeling one another out. One day, though, in my office, I got a telephone call from a guy named Dan Goldstein. Have you heard of him? Yeah. Well, one of my colleagues had given me a little bit of warning about Dan. In the nicest of ways, described him as tough, persistent, smartest lawyer I'll ever meet, and a real, real advocate. So I took the call, of course, and I was blown away, and at that point began my education, an education that has led me to today. Dan told me a little story about one of his clients, an organization called the NFB, and he told me about some of the problems that the NFB was having with a little company called Apple. Now, I'd heard of Apple. I hadn't heard of the NFB. And in no time at all, Dan was offering, and in his indomitable way, to hop on a plane and bring to town in Boston a guy named Mark Maurer. I didn't know Mark Maurer, but boy, did I come to know Mark Maurer. A few weeks later, Dan, Sharon, terrific folks, Sharon Krever Weisbaum, and the terrific folks from Brown, Goldstein, and Levy, accompanied by folks from NFB and Dr. Maurer. Let's give it up again for Dr. Maurer. How about that? Doctor. Those are better than any cheers I ever heard on any basketball arena. That's pretty good. So they came to town. They came to Boston, and they told the story of what it was that was happening with regard to Apple. Now, I have to say this was a real education. Jaws, I thought Jaws was a movie about sharks. I had no idea of what it was that they were talking about. But as they walked me and the team in the office through the issue, demonstrating the problem with the technology, I quickly realized how Apple products were leaving students and users behind, leaving them in the dust. In the wake of incredibly interesting emerging technology, there was going to be a whole category of people in this country who were going to be left behind. And I understood fundamentally as a civil rights lawyer that that was wrong. But the story continues. My education continued. I got an invitation from Dr. Maurer to go to Baltimore, and I visited the NFB, and I toured the NFB. I went to the Jernigan Institute. I had the privilege of attending the Jacobus Tenbrook program. Wonderful. And learned so much from those sessions. You know what I also learned? I learned that so much of the civil rights laws and civil rights stories and speeches from people like Dr. Martin Luther King, you know who inspired that? Jacobus Tenbrook. That's where so much of that began. That's something that not enough people in America know. But that is the truth. And that is the truth and a rich part of the history of this organization. So at some point, I figured we had accumulated enough information to be able to go forward. And I can't say enough to you about the lawyers that you have on your staff, Megan Sadu and her folks, just amazing people, and also the folks, the advocates, the lawyers that you have at Brown, Goldstein, and Levy. I think they all deserve a great round of applause. because this took some work. At first, when we reached out to Apple, they didn't believe it was true. They didn't think it was a problem. And they resisted. But NFB persisted, and Dr. Maurer persisted. And ultimately, we were able to reach an agreement with Apple to ensure that iTunes and iTunes U would be accessible to blind and print-disabled consumers who depended on screen reading software. But I'll tell you, and that was groundbreaking. It was groundbreaking, and I just so appreciate all that NFB members did to move that forward. Because it took the NFB to show Apple the way. I remember being in conference rooms with engineers and executives and lobbyists from Apple who just didn't understand what the issue was. And it took NFB members actually demonstrating the technology and the failures and also the workarounds and the fixes to be able to get this done. And it really was remarkable and a huge credit to this organization. I also remember the first time Apple showed up in our office and they brought us the very first talking iPod, and that was pretty cool too. Again, all inspired by the effort and the fight of this organization. In this rapidly changing world, it is so important that technology not leave anyone behind, particularly when it comes to educational opportunities. I learned how important collaboration is, that it's so important that we work with companies and businesses to make sure that they are incorporating accessibility into their design of software and technology. Otherwise, how else do we fulfill the promises of equal opportunity that the laws require? What this collaboration with Apple also showed me was that we have good laws on the books which promise inclusion and equal opportunity. Great words on the page, but they are not self-executing. They require aggressive and creative enforcement, and this is often best accomplished through partnership. At the Attorney General's office, we are willing and able to bring cases to vindicate these rights. Using our experience with the NFB, we proceeded to go after movie theater chains and look at what they were doing and ultimately reached agreement with the nation's three largest movie chains to provide more accessibility to persons who are visually impaired, blind, and deaf. Because everybody should be able to go to the movies with their friends, their spouses, their loved ones. In 2013, as was mentioned, we worked with NFB to reach an agreement with Monster.com, the popular job website. This was important because this is about websites needing to be accessible, but it's also about jobs. And I know how serious a problem it is when it comes to underemployment and unemployment in your community. And it's why we need to do things like take on Monster.com. In addition to agreeing to change the website, I know they also we worked with NFB to make sure that Monster paid $100,000 to fund the Massachusetts Commission for the Blind's job internship program and to sponsor the NFB's annual convention a few years ago. This case illustrated to Monster and to the business community as a whole that failing to consider accessibility on the front end has significant costs. Every time we bring a case, or Dan Goldstein threatens to bring a case, the learning curve for the defendant is one of the biggest challenges. But this is where the NFB comes in getting people up to speed. We want every business, every landlord, every municipality to think about accessibility and access up front, on the front end, when making their daily decisions. Daily decisions, daily activities. This is about people being able to live their lives the way that they want and exercising what everybody would want to exercise in the regular course of the day. And, you know, that's what the Cardtronics case was all about. Again, so important the work that this organization did. Our office was so proud to be able to partner with you on that, making sure that the fact of the matter is so many sighted people take for granted the ability to conveniently withdraw money from ATMs. And it was just so wrong that for so long, those who are blind or visually impaired were shut out from that. And so I know we were so pleased when the court approved the settlement agreement, when Cardtronics failed to comply, that the court then ordered them to comply. And I know how great it was for you all to get that check earlier this week. That's terrific. $1.5 million. Terrific. So look, it would be difficult to overstate for me the important role that disability rights work has played in my career and in shaping the perspective that I now bring to bear

And I'm hoping that every agency and everybody in law enforcement and every business in Massachusetts also undergo that same training. From my good friend David Tiki, I learned the importance of educating employees and staff. David, you know, on the side works with one of the leading restaurant chains, Legal Seafood in Massachusetts, and teaches all of their new servers and employees about how to best interact and sort of the how-tos for engaging with customers who are blind or visually impaired. Really, really important work, something we're also going to do in our office, because this is about breaking barriers and breaking down stereotypes. It's also important as an office that we listen, to the stories like we did when we put the cases together with NFB. We field hundreds of disability rights complaints every year from people across Massachusetts. Often, after educating both parties, we've been able to mediate quick and effective resolutions, whether it's with regard to handicapped parking spaces, staircase railings, restroom grab bars. We help with service animals, with changes to employer policies, and with unlawful terminations. But we wouldn't be able to do this if people didn't come forward and be willing to tell their stories. And I encourage you to do that. Face injustices head on, report them to your authorities, and certainly if you're in Massachusetts, though I'll take complaints from anywhere, let your Attorney General's office know. Because as Attorney General, I am committed to reaching out to other attorneys generals across this country. So you may be in another state, but know that I'd be the first to pick up the phone and try to work with an attorney general from another state to get at discrimination and to make things right. I also know that when education and mediation attempts fail, the power of the law is important. I understand that fundamentally. And I want you to know that that was made clear to me and taught to me by the work that I was able to do with NFB. As Jacobus Ten Broek said, the right to live in the world consists in part of the right to live out of it. The blind, the deaf, and the otherwise physically disabled have the same right to privacy that others do. Not only the right to rent a home or an apartment, public or private housing, but the right to live in it. The right to determine their living arrangements, the conduct of their lives, the right to select their mates, raise their families, and receive due protection in the safe and secure exercise of these rights. End quote. Nobody could say it any better. And that's what we strive to put into practice today in, day out. Later this month, we're going to celebrate the 25th anniversary of the Americans with Disabilities Act, a tremendous law. But make no mistake about it, as we celebrate the anniversary of this landmark civil rights law, it's important not only to reflect on what has happened, but more important that we look ahead at where we still need to go. It's a brilliant law. It provides a brilliant framework for eradicating injustice and discrimination and ensuring equal access to the enjoyment of the civic, social, and economic elements of our society. But we need to do more work. More work is ahead. When you look at all the websites that are out there that are still inaccessible, we know we have work to do. When we look at the lack of affordable and accessible housing, we have more work to do. When we look at the rates of unemployment and underemployment in this community, we have more work to do. When we look at the low rates of braille literacy, we know we have more work to do, and that is something that I am committed to talking publicly about in Massachusetts. I want every child to have access to learning Braille at an early age. When we look at what's happening to parents when it comes to parental rights and child custody, we know we have more work to do. And we know we have more work to do when it comes to accessing health care. Doctors and hospitals must have the equipment they need to provide appropriate care to all patients. And all patients need to be able to access in an easy manner healthcare. This is something that is so important. No person with a disability should ever have to leave his or her dignity at the door or rely on the help of a stranger in order to receive or access necessary medical treatment or care. So we know we have more work to do. In the area of education, with the infusion of technology in every classroom, we need to make sure that all of the technology that is available is accessible to all students. We cannot continue to allow technology to create a divide among students. And thanks to Ray Kurzweil and others, we know we won't.

0: I'm committed to advancing an aggressive agenda within my office and beyond on these matters. This is about civil rights. This is about human rights. And all of us benefit when those rights are advanced. Whether we're fighting about race, gender, religion, sexual orientation, or disability, at the end of the day, it is the same. You know, this morning, I woke up and watched and listened to the story that was unfolding in South Carolina with the removal of the Confederate flag. And I mention that because, you know, that's what we're talking about. We're talking about persistent discrimination, disparities that exist across so many lines in our country, race, ethnicity, religion, gender, disability, and the like. But I'm inspired when I see something that I think many of us thought probably was not possible. And that should give us hope and continued inspiration. And also should reaffirm that we are all in this together. Again, I want to thank you for having me here today. Congratulations to the NFB on 75 years. Keep up all the great work that you do. Live the life you want, and let your own imagination be your only limitation. Come visit us in Massachusetts. Thanks, everybody.
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3: 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As we begin our look at iOS 26, let's address the obvious question. One minute we were at iOS 18, how did we jump from there to iOS 26? And the simple answer is that Apple is standardizing its naming conventions, because it did get very confusing when you had all these different operating systems, different years old, different evolutions, and now it's based on the year that it is mostly going to be used. So iOS 26 was released in September 2025, but it's going to be the operating system that takes us through much of 2026. And all the Apple operating systems have adopted this nomenclature now, so it makes it very easy to know whether people are running the latest version of the operating system based on the year that it was released. Note that it is not called iOS 2026, it's only called iOS 26. So I guess if we're still using iPhones 100 years from now and there's another iOS 26, well, we probably won't be around to worry about that problem. Let's begin by jumping straight into an accessibility feature of iOS 26 that is quite significant in its scope and its impact, and this is Braille access. At the National Federation of the Blind, we are passionate about Braille. We know that Braille is the key to literacy and opportunity, so we're thrilled that Apple is spending so much time on this. I want to spend some time talking about what I believe to be the scope and the philosophy of this Braille access feature. As someone who once worked in product management for blindness note taker products, I can tell you that one of the challenges is that technology moves at such a fast pace and resources are so constrained compared to the resources available to big tech companies that it is hard for these note taker manufacturers to keep up. Now, to some degree, the note taker manufacturers have tried to address this issue by going with more mainstream platforms such as Android. But that's not a cure-all either, and we've seen on some of these Android-based products the version of Android being run getting hopelessly out of date. So the iPhone becomes attractive because it's keeping up with the latest and greatest. Obviously, it is a mass-market product that also happens to be accessible. There is an increasing number of accessible apps that are available for iPhone, some of them blindness-specific, but most of them not. So we can stay on the cutting edge, we can stay in the mainstream, and still have some blindness-specific products like Be My Eyes and Aira and Bookshare and Bard and many other things besides. So, in theory, iPhone should represent the best of both worlds. Yet there are people, some of whom are very competent iPhone users, who still prefer to use a blindness note-taker sometimes. It's all about the physical buttons, I think, and just getting things done more efficiently. So it could be that iOS 26 for those people represents a breakthrough or at least a promising start from Apple. Education has always been a big focus for Apple, and at the moment, note takers are pretty big in the blindness education market. And I think this Braille access mode represents a pretty big play from Apple for the note taker market. Essentially, they're putting forward the value proposition that you can give a kid an iPad. And an iPad is something that teachers and those assisting the student and parents know about. They know what that is. And you can have Braille note taker functionality on that device and all the benefits of using an iPad. Other people who may benefit from this Braille access feature in particular are those who have the free e-readers from the National Library Service. With those e-readers, you can read Bard books locally on the device and other services as well. You can also connect your device via terminal mode to another device, like an iPhone or an iPad or a computer. But they don't have any built-in editing functionality. With Braille access mode in iOS 26, you can have note-taker-like functionality just by connecting your NLS e-reader to your iPhone. I'm going to demonstrate Braille access. Now, some of this I'll have to describe to you what's on the Braille display because this is a Braille feature, so you don't get a lot of talking all the time. But it is, I think, the most significant accessibility feature for blind people to come out of iOS 26. If you're using a Braille input keyboard, then you can just press dots 7 and 8 together to invoke the Braille access menu from anywhere. If you're using an 8-dot computer Braille table, then you may need to press dots 7, 8 with the spacebar, dot 7, 8 chord. I'll go ahead and do that now.
4: Launch app.
3: And we're in the menu for Braille access. The first item is Launch app, and this is something that has been around a while in a different form. In the past, you could press enter from the home screen and get into a Launch app function. Now it's been moved to here, so there are a couple more keystrokes to make this happen, but there is a way around that, and we'll focus on that a little bit later. But the big advantage of doing it this way is that it is available from within any app. It isn't necessary to go to the home screen first in order to launch another app. But I'm going to press enter to go into the launch app screen. Now, I've got a blinking cursor that shows me that I can type in the name of an app that I want to launch or the partial name of an app. For example, if I press P-O, I'm brailing that on the keyboard now, and I will press enter.
4: Podcasts.
3: Now I can move through the matches, so I can press dot 4 chord, that is one way to move through,
4: Pocket Casts. Back.
3: So we've got two matches.
4: Podcasts. Pocket Casts.
3: And then we have a back button.
4: Back.
3: If I pressed enter on either of those apps, it would launch the app. And that's how the launch app works. So you can just press a couple of characters or even a single character, narrow the search down, choose the app you want, and press enter to launch it. I will say that this function is also available to Braille screen input users. If you use the touchscreen as a virtual Braille keyboard, if you have the Braille screen input gestures turned on, which I highly recommend, you can double tap both ends of the phone and at the home screen, that will get you into this launch app function. But I'm going to execute the back button now and we'll get back to the Braille access main menu.
4: Launch app.
3: I'm going to press dot forecourt to go to the next item.
4: Choose item.
3: This is another way of getting to the item chooser. I've often said that the item chooser is one of the most underutilized functions in iOS for blind people, at least in my experience of having trained some people over the years and talked to a lot of people about the way that they use iPhone. When you have a very busy screen, sometimes trying to find the thing you're looking for can take a lot of swipes. Sometimes you can use VO with F to find something that you're looking for, but the item chooser is a really powerful way of getting the exact thing that you want. When you're in an app that has a busy screen, type what you're looking for, press enter, and it should narrow what you see to a match for the item that you are looking for. I'll press dot forecourt to get to the next item in Braille Access.
4: Braille Notes.
3: This is the first of two functions that may appear similar, so I want to try and explain the differences between this one that we're looking at now, Braille Notes, and the next one that we're looking at, which is BRF files. Braille Notes are a quick way to Braille into your device. They make no judgment or seek to do no interpretation of what it is that you're Brailing. It just records the dots that you're Brailing in the file. That means that you could use this for Braille music or some sort of code that you've developed yourself. I know there are still people who do their own personal variations on grade 3 Braille, for instance. So you can just type dots into Braille Notes. These files are stored in iCloud, but they're not readily accessible through iCloud Drive. And that means that you can't find them easily on a PC, for example, to copy them somewhere else, such as local storage on your own Braille device. However, the advantage of them being stored in iCloud is that you can use them on any device. If you have an iPad or an iPhone or a Mac, any of those devices logged in, all those Braille notes are going to appear there. And it means that if you have, say, a Braille display at home, maybe the NLS e-reader, and you have a larger Braille display at work, then you can connect your iPhone and they will be available to you on any Braille display that you use, as long as you've got an Apple device paired to that Braille display. So I'm going to press enter on Braille Notes.
4: New.
3: What you're not hearing there is that there's a dot, dot, dot after new, which means that if we press enter on that, which we will in a moment, we'll invoke a little menu, but I'm going to press dot forecourt.
4: Back.
3: So by default, and I've cleared out all my notes so I can show you a default installation of this, you've got new and then back. So dot forecourt again.
4: New.
3: That wraps us round and we'll press enter on new.
4: New note.
3: We can choose either that or
4: new folder name.
3: You can create elaborate folder structures if you want. Let's say that you want a folder for home-related notes and a folder for work-related notes, or you decide to use this extensively for work-related projects. You might create a folder for every project that you're working on. Perhaps you want a folder for music Braille and another folder for literary Braille. I mean, you can structure this however you want. I'll press B chord for back.
4: New.
3: And we'll press enter on new.
4: New note.
3: And then enter again on new note. Rather than just the blinking cursor, I have a Braille symbol at the beginning of the screen, but the blinking cursor is also there, and that tells me that I can start Brailing into the device. So I'm just going to start Brailing. Hello, this is Jonathan testing, and now I can read that on the Braille display. There is no speech in here because this is a Braille function. Now, here is something really interesting. I am in the NFB Newsline app at the moment because being the big news consumer that I am, I'm in the NFB Newsline app a lot. I'm going to press dot 7 and 8 together You may remember that that is the Braille access command.
4: Braille access off.
3: Now I am in NFB Newsline.
4: Highlights. Welcome, Jonathan Mosen.
3: Well, thank you very much. Now, if I press dots 7 and 8 together again...
4: Braille access on.
3: Braille access is on, and right away, I am popped back into my note, and I can read, hello, this is Jonathan testing on my Braille display again. So it's a convenient way of getting back to notes that you might be taking. But the really amazing thing, I think, about this is that your iPhone itself is not affected by the fact that you're in Braille access mode. It's kind of taken your Braille display to a different place. But if I flick around the screen now on my iPhone by touching the phone itself...
4: You are near 1800 Johnson Street, Baltimore, 21230.
3: That is the NFB Newsline app. I'm not reading that on my Braille display. I'm still reading, hello, this is Jonathan testing on my Braille display from my note. This is a very powerful feature when you start to think about it, because it means that you could be in a podcast app or reading an email or doing anything you want, and you have a note open pertaining to whatever it is that you're consuming on your phone. You can Braille into that note on the Braille display while your phone is doing something completely different. And if you want to check out what the phone is doing that's completely different, just toggle Braille access off by pressing dot 7 and 8 together. You'll be back in the application and you'll be able to read in Braille whatever it is that is piquing your curiosity. And then you can press dot 7 and 8 again and you're back in your note. This is a real productivity win. One thing that's a little idiosyncratic in my view about this user interface is that when you are in a Braille note, dots 1, 2, 3 chord and 4, 5, 6 chord, which are the conventional commands all the way back to the VersaBraille days in the 1980s for getting you to the top and bottom of a file, are a little bit different. If I perform a dot 1, 2, 3 chord now, I am actually at the top of the file. And if I press a cursor routing key, then I feel the dot 7 and 8 blinking there to tell me that I'm at the top of the file and that when I start to Braille, I will be Brailing at the top. If I perform a dot 4, 5, 6 chord, I'm on a button called back, which will take me out of the note that I'm in. So then I have to perform a dot 1 chord, and then I can press a cursor routing key after the last thing that I wrote, and that does get me back to the bottom of the file so that I can keep typing. So it requires a couple of steps, particularly for going to the bottom of a file, but once you get used to it, it is doable in terms of navigating to the top and bottom of a file. I'm now going to perform a B chord.
4: New.
3: That has taken me back, and now that note that I wrote is simply numbered 1. And the file naming convention may vary a little bit depending on what you've typed there. So as we do a dot 1 and 4 chord to navigate around, I'll perform a dot 1 chord to go up.
4: New.
3: We can create another new note.
4: Back.
3: And back, and then 1, which is the name of this file, and it's not being spoken by Samantha, and those are the options that we have. This is an opportunity for me to introduce a concept that is important in Braille access, and that is the context menu. The context menu is assigned to dot 7, and I think this is another curious user interface choice that Apple may revisit in the future if they choose to expand Braille access functionality, because the trouble with assigning the context menu to dot 7 is that obviously when you are editing a file, the context menu isn't available because dot 7 works as the backspace key. So the context menu is not available in editing mode. And if Apple expands the functionality and offers features within editing mode, such as being able to set bookmarks or perform other functions that may be added in future, perhaps this will be revisited. But right now we are on this file that is simply called 1. And if I press dot 7.
4: Move.
3: We can move this to another folder. So as we saw, we can create as elaborate a folder structure as we want. I'll press dot 4 chord.
4: Delete. Pin.
3: If you pin this note, then it doesn't matter how many files you have. It'll appear at the top of your list of notes, which could be very handy if it's a note that you visit a lot.
4: Back. Move. Delete.
3: I'm going to delete this note, so I'll press enter to do that.
4: Delete item.
3: And I'll press dot 4 chord.
4: Delete.
3: And enter.
4: Back.
3: And now we have no notes. I'm going to go back.
4: Braille notes.
3: And we are back at the main menu for Braille access. The next item, which I'll get to by pressing .forecord,
4: BRF files.
3: Is BRF files. And this is very powerful. And this is the one that I tend to use a lot. The really good thing about BRF files from my perspective is that this one does appear in iCloud Drive. And we'll show you this in a moment. For now, I've cleared out my BRF files to show you what you may see if you've not used this feature before. So I'll press enter on BRF files.
4: New.
3: And we've got new. And again, it says dot, dot, dot.
4: Back.
3: And back. So if I go to new.
4: New.
3: I'll press enter.
4: File name.
3: I can now type a file name. When I first went in here, I thought, oh, you can't create subfolders, at least within this user interface. But if I perform a .forecord.
4: New folder name.
3: There you go. You can create a new folder from here as well. And you can just start to type at this point. I'm going to press .onecord again.
4: File name.
3: And I can see the blinking cursor on the braille display, so I know that it's time to type a file name. And for this one, I'm just going to type demo, and I will press enter. Now I have that familiar shape on the display that indicates to me that I am in a place where I can start typing. So once again, I will braille a few things, such as, I hope you're enjoying this quick demonstration of some of the things that are new in iOS 26. And I'm just reading that back. I'm going to perform a .123 chord to get to the top of the file. I am right there, and I'm just reading that, and I see a couple of, what do you call them, brailos there. So I'm just fixing them as I read. You can obviously press the cursor routing keys to get to where you need to make corrections. It is very quick and responsive. And the trick I showed you before, where you can take your phone someplace else while you work on these braille notes, that applies everywhere in Braille Access. So it works in BRF files as well. I'm going to get out of this file. I'll perform a .forecord. And it's showing back on the braille display. So I'll press enter.
4: Demo BRF.
3: And here we have now demo.brf. That means that there is a context menu available. Now that we've created it, it will open the file, but it will open it in read-only mode. And I think the reason for this is that Apple is expecting that you will use this feature to read a lot of books from Bard or from Bookshare or other providers of BRF files. So if you want to edit this file that you've created, you can press the context menu key, that is .7.
4: Edit.
3: And the first item is edit. If I press .forecord,
4: move,
3: we can move it to another folder.
4: Delete. Rename. Back.
3: I'm going to press enter on the back button.
4: Demo BRF.
3: I'm going to leave the iPhone alone for a moment and go to my PC, because BRF files do sync with iCloud Drive and they're readily available. 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You can download this from Apple itself. And it's also available from the Microsoft Store, which may be an easier way to get to it. If you just go to the start screen and in the edit box type store and press enter, and then you will be in a search field. You can type iCloud and it will come right up and you can install it. 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
3: iCloud Drive has become increasingly capable over time. In our family plan, we actually have the 2 terabyte iCloud Drive plan. So that's nice, generous storage, and we share the 2 terabytes between us. You can now share folders like you can in Dropbox and OneDrive, and that works very well. 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There are all kinds of things that you can do with iCloud Drive if you put the iCloud application on your PC. Of course, if you have a Mac, you're at a real advantage because all this iCloud functionality is just built right in on the Mac. I'm going to press the letter B.
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3: And the moment you start to use the BRF files function in Braille Access, they create this folder for you. So when I press enter on it,
5: shell folder view, C, users, Jmaz and iCloud Drive, dot placeholder, 2, demo.brf, 3 of 3.
3: So there are a couple of system files that you don't want to mess with, but right at the bottom here, we do have
5: demo.brf, 9.
3: And this file is the one that we just created, demo.brf. So it's right here on my computer, and that means that if I want to, I can copy this file, and I can paste it onto my Braille display if it has BRF functionality built in. If you have the ability to edit BRF files on your computer, you can edit this file there. And of course, it will instantly update in iCloud, and the latest version will be available on your Apple devices that are signed into this iCloud account. Now, thanks to the miracle of recording this part of the presentation, I have paused the recording and restored things to the way that they were before I started doing this demo. I wanted to show you what it was like when you went into this fresh. But I've been using this. So now what I want to do is press enter again on
4: BRF files.
3: And we'll see what we have.
4: New.
3: Still the same new option there where you can create a new folder or file.
4: Books.
3: Now I have a folder here called books. If I keep going though.
4: Demo BRF.
3: There is the demo file that we created that is still in the root of this BRF option. But I'm going to go back with .1 chord.
4: Books.
3: And press enter on books.
4: New.
3: Again, we can create new files or folders.
4: Fiction.
3: I've created a folder here called Fiction. I should just stop and explain that I did this within File Explorer on my Windows machine. So I went into BRF files. I pressed Control-Shift-N, which is the shortcut key to create a new folder. And I created the folders here that you are seeing. So this is how well integrated it is. If I press enter on Fiction.
4: New. The underscore giving underscore tree BRF.
3: That is Shel Silverstein's amazing book, The Giving Tree. It's very short, but it's very powerful. Now, if I press .4 chord again.
4: The underscore secret underscore of underscore secrets BRF.
3: Those titles have come from Bookshare, and that's the way that they name the file. So here is Dan Brown's latest book, The Secret of Secrets, which I have yet to start. If you want to make that file name more intelligible, then you do have the rename option right here if you want. You can go to the context menu by pressing .7, choose rename, and perhaps take those underscores away, rename it to something that's a little more friendly sounding. And then when I press .4 chord.
4: Back.
3: We've wrapped around to the back button, so I'll press enter on that.
4: Fiction.
3: And then if I press .4 chord.
4: Florence.
3: This one's called Florence. Florence is my granddaughter. She's going to be 3 in January, and she just spent 2 weeks with us here in Baltimore. And she's got enough energy to power the national grid, that I can tell you. But she does like her stories. And what I do is I go into my home studio and I record books for her own listening. She's got a Yotto player, and we talked about this on Access On before, and I put sound effects on some of them, that kind of thing. So this is where I am now storing the books that I read to Florence. And if we went in here, we would see a lot of kids' titles that I still have to read.
4: Nonfiction.
3: And then we have nonfiction. If I press enter on that.
4: New. The underscore let underscore them underscore theory BRF.
3: I am actually reading that one at the moment. This is Mel Robbins' book, The Let Them Theory. It is a really good book, and I'm going to press enter to open that one. Remember that enter, when you have an existing file, will open it in read-only mode. It says loading on the Braille display, and now it has come right up, and we've got the Bookshare notice at the top of the file. What I can do now is perform an F chord.
4: Find.
3: We do have Samantha saying find at this point, and I can type chapter and 7 is where I'm up to, chapter 7 in contracted Braille, and I will press enter, and I'm there. Chapter 7, When Grown-Ups Throw Tantrums, is the name of the title. What I'd like to do is put a bookmark at this point, because this is where I'm up to. It does remember your place, by the way, when you come back into a BRF file, and we'll cover some of these options shortly. But I'm going to press .7. Remember, that's the context menu key.
4: Find.
3: And find is here as well, in case you don't remember that you can press F chord. I'm going to press .4 chord to navigate this context menu.
4: Previous find. Add bookmark.
3: And I can press enter. And I have now added a bookmark at this point. Let's go back into the context menu.
4: Find.
3: And we're back at the top.
4: Previous find. Remove bookmark.
3: And we can remove that bookmark that we just created.
4: Back. Next bookmark. Previous bookmark. Find.
3: So you'll notice that the bookmark, previous and next functions weren't available until we set a bookmark. That is very good. So I'm going to test this. Not that I'm skeptical or anything. But
4: previous book, next bookmark, back.
3: We'll go back. Now I'm in the book, and I'm going to perform a .123 chord to get to the top of the file. And here we have the title and the notice to readers. That is typical of Bookshare. I'm going to press a .7 now.
4: Find.
3: And I think if we press .1 chord, that's the quickest way to get back to the bookmark functions.
4: Previous bookmark, next bookmark.
3: I'm going to press enter on next bookmark. And right away, it is actually on the word tantrums, which is the name of that chapter 7 title, and exactly where I set the bookmark. So we're back right there, and it is very snappy. So that is the BRF function. It is very powerful, and there are some settings pertaining to it, which we will come back to shortly as we wrap on the Braille access mode. I'm going to perform a B chord.
4: The underscore let underscore them.
3: And a B chord again.
4: Nonfiction.
3: And B chord again.
4: Books.
3: And B chord again.
4: BRF files.
3: And now we're back at the menu. I'm going to perform a .4 chord.
4: Nemeth calculator.
3: The calculator is available in the Nemeth code, which is still widely used in the United States and also in UEB math. If you have the option selected for a visual representation of Braille access to be shown on the screen, which would be useful for teachers, then if a student is typing in calculations, teachers will be able to see those on the screen. So that is a welcome feature. And the next feature is
4: live captions.
3: This feature makes live captions truly accessible to people using a Braille display. And as somebody who wears hearing aids and sometimes has to function in difficult acoustical environments or large rooms, it has made a huge difference to the way that I work and can participate. And I have no doubt that that is the case for other deafblind people as well. There is little that I can demonstrate for you with this, but I can tell you about how this works. The phone can take input from two sources. It can use any microphone that you specify as the default microphone, and you can set that in the sound options now. You can choose what microphone you want to use. Or you can get captions from audio that is playing on your phone. So if you are listening to something and you're having some difficulty making out the dialogue, then you can have an instant transcript pop up on your Braille display. At this point, I have not been able to make this work on video conference calls or FaceTime and phone calls. I don't know whether that is some sort of technical limitation or whether we may be able to see that arrive in future versions of iOS. Depending on how clearly the person is speaking, how good the acoustics are, sometimes it may mistranslate things, and I do see that from time to time, but most of the time, it's accurate enough for me to understand what's going on. I am fortunate enough to be a very fast Braille reader, and usually I can keep up with what's being said in real time, but for people who aren't able to do that, Apple has thought about that. When you are behind, when you're not in real time, you will see four signs at the beginning and end of the line of captions that you're reading so that you know that the talking is going on ahead of you. And if you want to catch up to real time, all you have to do is press a cursor routing key and you'll see the current line of transcription. You might want to use this in conjunction with another accessibility feature that Apple has added this year. And that's the ability for the phone to prompt you when your name is mentioned. So I've got this set up so that if somebody says Jonathan or Mosen or Mr. Mosen, it will push me a notification to say, we think somebody's talking to you. And if you are behind with the captions, or let's face it, you might have zoned out, you know, especially if you're someone with a non-24, that's absolutely possible. Then you can get that notification. The one thing about that is that there sometimes can be a little bit of a delay. If somebody says, what do you think about this, Jonathan? It's going to take 2 or 3 seconds before it pings and says, hey, somebody's just said your name. So just use that with some caution, but it is a very useful feature as well. So the combination of this very well implemented live captions feature and the name recognition feature can make a big difference. There are a couple of other things that you can do with live captions that are worthy of mention, one of which I can demonstrate for you. So if I press enter on live captions and it says listening, and actually now that I'm starting to talk, I can read what I'm saying back on the braille display, which is kind of disconcerting. But it is transcribing this extremely accurately, probably because at the moment the iPhone is picking up my Heil PR40 microphone. Or it just actually wrote Heil instead of Heil. So the microphone is H-E-I-L and it wrote H-I-G-H-E-R. But that's okay. It's an unusual brand name. Now what I can do is press enter.
4: Type to speak.
3: And this feature is useful for deafblind people who don't have speech. Because if you're in a situation where you're having a conversation with someone, the deafblind person is able to read what someone's saying on the braille display. And when they want to reply, they can press enter and type what they want to say. If you've got a personal voice set up, and I have, it will use that. So I'm brailing now something that I want to say, and I'm nearly done. Okay, I am done, so I'll press enter, and my personal voice should speak this.
6: Live the life you want. Blindness is not what holds you back.
3: Does that sound like me? I'm not sure whether it sounds like me or not, but that's how that feature works, and that is very cool for deafblind people who would like to have that function. The other feature of live transcription, which is very handy when it works, is that you can press the backspace key to get the context key.
4: Pause.
3: And you can pause listening.
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3: This will switch from the microphone to listening to audio from your phone. And it seems to be sticky. In other words, it remembers from session to session.
4: Summarize.
3: I've had mixed luck with this working. I don't know whether there's some sort of limit that bogs this down, but the way that this is supposed to work is that if you choose summarize, Apple Intelligence will go ahead and summarize the conversation or the meeting or whatever it is for you. And that can be a very handy feature, particularly if your braille skills mean that you're not able to keep up in real time and you would like some sort of summary of everything that went on. To give you an example of this, let's see if we can generate a summary of what this thing has heard since we started using the live captions.
4: Listening and transcribing accurately. Dish not what she makes. Backspace key useful.
3: And that's the summary. And the final option that we have on the Braille Access menu.
4: 9 hours, 57 minutes, and 27 seconds am.
3: And I'm seeing the time ticking over on my Braille display. Remember, I can take the phone somewhere else. So if I want to monitor the time while I'm doing something, this is a very handy way of doing that. And those are the options available on the Braille Access menu. 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
3: We'll come back to that latter point about using a keyboard for those using Braille displays with QWERTY input.
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3: The only option available here is to let you choose the source that the captions are coming from. That can be the microphone, or it could be your iPhone audio. And remember, you can press .7 for the context menu and change that anytime you like. Let's talk briefly about how you can use Braille Access Mode if you have a Braille display with a QWERTY keyboard, such as the Mantis Q40 and Orbit also have a Q20 and Q40 display. They have QWERTY keyboards as well. Apple's introduced a Braille keyboard input mode for QWERTY keyboards, and you can use FDS for dots 1, 2, 3 and JKL for dots 4, 5, 6. A becomes dot 7 and semicolon becomes dot 8. How you get to it seems to vary a little bit. For many people, VO with Y seems to have become the keyboard command to use to invoke this mode, but it doesn't seem to be consistent. I have seen some installations where VOY has not been assigned the Braille input function. So you can try VO with Y, and if you don't have it, well, you can set it up. You set it up by going to Settings, Accessibility, VoiceOver, Commands, Keyboard Shortcuts. I'm on that screen now, and I'm going to perform a VO with F for Find.
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3: And I'm going to type Braille. And press enter.
4: Toggle Braille Access. B.
3: There is a function that will get you straight into Braille Access. So if you have a QWERTY keyboard on your Braille display and you know you're not going to use Braille outside of Braille Access, you may want to do this instead. And I've got VO with B assigned to Braille Access. It did have a function before I changed it, and I don't recall what that function is, but I know I didn't use it very often. And I'm using Braille Access a lot. So now on my Mantis, I can press VO with B and we'll get into Braille Access. However, if you want Braille keyboard in other parts of the system, you can press VO with G now that we've searched for Braille once, and VO with G will repeat the find.
4: Toggle Braille keyboard input. Y.
3: That confirms that toggle Braille keyboard input is set to VO with Y. And now once we press VO with Y, we'll be able to Braille anywhere when VoiceOver is running, even outside of Braille Access mode. This Braille Access is very thorough and well thought through. And the final thing I will mention about this feature is that if you want to bypass the menu entirely, for example, if you, like me, use live captions regularly and you use the BRF feature regularly, they are the two that I use the most, you can assign commands to get specifically there without having to go to the menu. To do this, you will go to Settings, Accessibility, VoiceOver, Braille, then choose your Braille display, locate it and choose More Options, and you'll find the commands for your Braille display. 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Open Braille Access to Time. So you can actually assign a function that will display the time on your Braille display. Braille Access is a very comprehensive first start at note-taking functionality, and I hope that this is just the start and that we'll see expansion of this functionality over time. There are quite a few Braille-related features in iOS 26 that are new, but I will just focus on one more, and this is called Item Overview. This allows you to get a quick glance, if you will, of a very busy screen, and it can be handy. One useful example of this is Mona for iOS. This is the Mastodon client, and of course you can follow Access On at nfb.social for technology-related things from the National Federation of the Blind. You can also follow President at nfb.social for President Riccobono's posts. And the main National Federation of the Blind's account is at nationsblind at nfb.social. On the bottom of the Mona client, there is a long tab strip, at least it's long for me because I have so many features set up, and there's no way that it would fit on a Braille display, even an 80-cell Braille display. So I've got focus on that tab control now, and I can go into the item overview mode by pressing dots 6, 7, and 8 together, and now I'm seeing a whole bunch of items on the Braille display with the first three characters of each item represented. It's a really great way to see all the options there. And when I find the one I want, I can press a cursor routing key and it puts focus on that particular item. Now let's have a look at another big accessibility win in iOS 26 for voiceover users. One of the features that many of us use a lot is the three-finger quadruple tap, which copies the last thing that voiceover said to the clipboard. That's handy, but sometimes many of us have found ourselves in a position where we might be trying to put a document together, standard text selection isn't available, or maybe this gesture's just easier to do. But you have to rinse and repeat, right? You have to perform a three-finger quadruple tap, go to the place you want to paste that output, paste it in, go back, do another three-finger quadruple tap, and on it goes. But not anymore with iOS 26. Because there is this little rota option that's now come up that remembers the last 10 things that you copied to the clipboard using this method. It doesn't work with any other text selection and copying to the clipboard method. This is specifically about speech history, if you will. The last 10 things that VoiceOver said that you copied to the clipboard. To show you how this might be useful, I'm on the App Store app and I'm in my list of updates. For accessibility reasons, I do not have automatic updates enabled because if somebody warns me about an update that I use regularly that I haven't updated yet, I want to reserve the right not to update a specific app. And that is something I highly recommend because if an app gets updated and they say, oh, we've rewritten this app and it's absolutely marvelous, but it's absolutely inaccessible, that can be a huge pain. So I have about 42 updates since I last looked, and I'm going through those now. And let's say I want to compile a list of apps that have been updated recently to send to somebody. So what I'd like to do is copy the names and details to the clipboard and then paste them into drafts. I'll flick right.
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3: 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It's copied that to the clipboard with some other stuff.
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7: Update, we've made some improvements, Air Canada Plus Aeroplane.
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7: Air Canada Plus.
3: We've got three, we'll do a couple more.
7: Bullet upgraded Apple Wallet, Amazon Kindle. 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
3: Copy that one and one more.
7: Update. Several bug fixes and improvements. Calm. Today.
3: Ah, the Calm app.
7: Calm. 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
3: I'm going to go to my home screen.
7: App Store.
3: Open Drafts.
7: Doc. Drafts. Drafts. Text field. Is editing. Insertion point at start.
3: And this wonderful app puts me straight in an edit field where I could start to type. I'm going to use the rota to get to where I need to be. I'm going counterclockwise.
7: Misspelled words. Edit. Copied speech. Calm. Today. 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
3: The copied speech rota works with the most recent item first, which is often what you want. 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
4: 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Clear all copied speech. Calm.
3: And now we're back up to the top. So I will perform a double tap on Calm.
4: Calm. 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
3: And now it's pasted it in. I'll go down.
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3: And
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4: Add tag text field is editing. 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
3: And I could keep going, and that gives me a list of recently updated apps that I might want to share with someone, all by using this feature, and we can store 10 items at a time. It is a very welcome productivity tool, specifically for voiceover users from Apple. In other voiceover features, sometimes it's the little things, you know, and the rota has actually become a big thing over the years. You can do a lot with the rota. And some of us like to go through the rota and decide, do we want this feature on or not? And sometimes we might turn a feature off and miss it. What you can do now is go into the rota settings and search for the option that you're looking for. This is just a little productivity enhancer that makes a big difference because there were so many choices to flick through. Now you can search by keyword and find the rota choice that you're looking for. The Magic Tap has also received some love. The Magic Tap is that two-finger double tap that does a lot of things. That's why it's called the Magic Tap. It can answer and end calls. It can stop and start the playback of media, and sometimes it can get itself a little bit confused about what magic it should perform at any given time. You can now go into Commands and choose Magic Tap and prevent it from starting and stopping media. If you want to do that, I personally like it starting and stopping media, and I haven't personally had any issue with it doing the wrong thing for quite a long time. But obviously this is a factor for some people. It would be good if they just kept working on the magic, doing what we want the magic to do rather than providing an option like this. But it is there if you want to invoke it. As you can hear, I'm a voiceover sounds minimalist. When I flick around the screen, I don't need voiceover to go clunk before it says what it needs to say. So I turn a lot of those sounds off. But if you haven't turned them off, either because you just haven't gotten around to it or you like all those sounds, then you will hear a new one. And this is a sound when you are changing to a different container. Navigating by containers is a way to quickly get to different parts of the app. You may find this in your voiceover rota. And when you get used to where the containers are in an app, it can help you to get to where you need to be more efficiently, which is precisely why VoiceOver has introduced this new sound, because you will get to understand where the different containers are, and that will help you with navigation accordingly. Apple has added a feature I'm sure many people will appreciate when they're troubleshooting. If you are in the VoiceOver settings, you can perform a four-finger single tap on the bottom half of the screen, and the very last option is Reset VoiceOver Settings. When you perform this function, you'll be asked to confirm, and it will reset VoiceOver back to its defaults without changing any other settings. Some of us have had to reset our iPhone settings just to get VoiceOver back to a default state to try and troubleshoot something, so this is certainly a welcome feature. The one thing that I wish that VoiceOver had added at the same time is the ability to back up your settings and then restore them from that backup. Because there are times when you reset VoiceOver settings and you find that actually that hasn't cured the problem you were trying to fix. So if you could have your existing VoiceOver settings saved somewhere as a backup, just in case you do the big reset and you find right away that that big reset has not fixed the problem that you were trying to solve, you can restore and recover what you've just deleted, but that's not there yet. Another great feature in a similar vein is the ability for you to back out of VoiceOver settings and then go to the bottom of the main accessibility settings screen, and you'll find a button there to share accessibility settings. This is a very useful feature. Some of us who are pretty techie inclined find, especially when this Thanksgiving season is approaching, that we are the tech support people for our family. And we find that our family want us to help fix some problem that's been lingering with their iPhone. And we get handed their iPhone. And then we have to get VoiceOver set up just the way we like it so that we can get on with the thing that we've been asked to do. Now you can share your accessibility settings to another device so that all your preferences relating to VoiceOver will carry across temporarily, and you can do the work that you need to do to get your loved one's device in good shape. Marvelous. There are several other important VoiceOver enhancements, and as our time is

0: user is that whereas the search features often appeared at the top of apps before, they have been moved to the bottom. So if you go into an app that was familiar and you think, where on earth did the search thing go? It's probably at the bottom of the screen now instead of the top. So the easiest way to find search when you're on a search screen and you know there should be a field there is to perform a four-finger single tap on the bottom half of the screen, and that will take you to the search field. For some time, Apple has focused on privacy as a real strength of its ecosystem, and it has had what they've called privacy nutrition labels so that you can learn what an app is collecting about you and how it uses that data. In iOS 26, we're pleased to see that Apple has now added accessibility nutrition labels as an option. And at this stage, they are optional. So Apple is not requiring developers to complete the accessibility nutrition labels in order for an app to appear in the store. We'd like to hope that at some point, accessibility nutrition labels become a requirement in order for apps to make their way into the App Store. Because for now, while this is a great feature, it's probably those who are already aware of accessibility who are going to complete these. I mean, it's unlikely that somebody who doesn't care about voiceover support or doesn't know about voiceover support is going to complete this and say, sorry, this app's not accessible. But the fact that nutrition labels are there at all is likely to serve as an awareness raiser for app developers that accessibility is something they should be considering. So that is a good thing. I've already mentioned Mona for Mastodon, which is a fully accessible client, and the developer has been consistently responsive to blind people since the development of Mona and even before that when he developed Spring for Twitter. So I have the Mona for Mastodon screen up in the App Store right now. And if you navigate by heading, you'll eventually get here.
1: Accessibility button.
0: Heading. And I'm just going to perform a continuous read at this point with a two-finger flick down.
1: Accessibility button. Heading. The developer indicated that this app supports the following accessibility features. Learn more. Supported features. VoiceOver. Larger text. Dark interface. Sufficient contrast. Reduced motion button.
0: Now you hear that that is a button. Let's double tap that button and we can do a deep dive.
1: The develop back button.
0: And we'll perform another continuous read.
1: Back button. Accessibility. Heading. The developer. Junai Kuang. Indicated that this app supports the following accessibility features to help make common tasks in the app faster and easier to complete. 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Navigate and explore the app using gestures, braille, and speech output. Larger text. Increase the text size in the app to 200% or more. Dark interface. Apply a dark color scheme to the screens, menus, and controls to reduce eye strain. Sufficient contrast. Increase or adjust the contrast between texture or iconography and background. Reduced motion. Modify or reduce certain types of animation that may cause motion sickness or discomfort.
0: So that's nutrition labels. And of course, it's important to point out that these are self-declarations. So this is the developer saying, I think that these apps are accessible with these Apple accessibility features. If you find that there is an app that says it supports VoiceOver well, and in your experience as a user, it actually does not, then you would want to review accordingly in the App Store and say, well, the nutrition label says one thing, but my experience says another. And that's a responsibility that we have as consumers. You may find that things are a little different in the phone app because they have combined what were several tabs into a unified view. If you want to get it back to the way that it was, you can certainly do that. You can go into the new unified view where you'll see voicemail and calls and various other things and double tap on the view option to get back the classic view. Regardless of the view that you choose to use, there's now one really handy feature. Sometimes you look at missed call notifications and you think, I've got to get back to that person. And then life gets in the way and you forget. So if I look at my missed call notifications at the moment,
1: Bonnie Mosen, incoming mobile. Yesterday.
0: Oh boy, there's Bonnie. She's called me. And if I don't call her back, I'm going to be in serious trouble. So I'm going to flick down at this point, and that'll invoke the actions rotor.
1: More info. Trash. Remind me in 1 hour. Remind me tonight. Remind me tomorrow. Remind me later.
0: I'm not quite sure what the remind me later does, but if I choose

0: Remind me in an hour. Maybe I've got a meeting that I'm going into, so I can't call Bonnie back right now. Then in an hour, I will get a notification in my notification center reminding me to call Bonnie back. That's a very useful feature. While we're on the subject of the phone app, one feature that may save you some time is the fact that Apple can wait on hold for you. When you call a business and you hear that music start up, you will often hear a notification sound. And if you explore the screen, not the notification center, but actually on the screen, you may find an option to have Apple stay on hold for you while you have a life. You can double tap that. The call will be put on hold. Apple Intelligence will keep listening for when somebody picks up and is ready to talk to you. When that happens, your phone will ring, you answer the call, and you'll be able to talk right away to the person who has answered the phone. When I look at feedback around the place, it seems like everybody is praising the call screening features in iOS 26. It automatically handles unknown callers by requiring them to state their name and purpose before your phone rings. Users see a transcript and decide whether to answer, and of course that can eliminate those pesky robocall interruptions. Another feature that people love is the live translation integration, which transforms multilingual communication. It provides real-time translation across messages, FaceTime, and phone calls using on-device processing, so there is no lag here. My wife Bonnie and I have made use of this recently. Our cleaner speaks Spanish primarily. She does speak a little English, but she prefers Spanish. And we were having a text exchange with her recently, and I said to Bonnie, you know what we can do? We can switch on this live translation feature. We can type in English, and she can type back in Spanish. And when we type in English, she sees what we type as Spanish. And it was wonderful. It just improved the communication significantly. To do that, just go into the options for the conversation. You'll find it at the top of every conversation. Usually there's a button with the person's name. You can enable live translation and tell it what you are going to type in and what you want that translated to for the person you're texting with. You can also specify that this is the language they will type in and you want to receive that translated into English. If for some reason there is one message in a conversation you want to translate, you can triple tap on that specific message in the conversation. You'll get a little menu that pops up, which also includes text selection, and you can choose to translate that specific message. In Messages, you can now filter unknown senders into a separate folder until you accept them. The benefit is that obviously if you get a lot of spam, this can make your push notifications quieter and your message application less cluttered. The downside is that there may be somebody legitimate who's not in your contacts trying to contact you, and you don't know that until you get around to checking that folder. So whether you turn that on in Messages settings is up to you. One Apple Intelligence feature that Apple introduced in iOS 18 was called Visual Intelligence, and this allowed you to take a picture of something and ask all sorts of questions about it. Blind people have alternatives designed specifically for us, and I suspect that's what most of us have been using the most, things like Be My Eyes and Seeing AI and Access AI and various other options. One interesting feature, though, with Visual Intelligence this year is that it has been extended to screenshots. So you can press the side button and the volume up button together, which will take a screenshot, and then there will be buttons there that allow you to send that screenshot to Visual Intelligence and ask questions. And it is quite context aware. It'll describe pictures. It might offer to create calendar invitations with the material that it sees. It is an interesting option, but you may still find that using the blindness-specific tools is a better option for descriptions, in which case there's a share button there as well, and you can share that screenshot to an app that you might typically use for such functions and get a description of what is on your screen. So that is very useful. I'm generally seeing a little bit more contextual awareness. I was having a text exchange with someone recently who said, here's my address, because we were going to pick them up in a rideshare vehicle. And after they put their address in, there was a button there that said, add this address to the person's contact, and it knew who I was texting with. All I had to do was double tap, and it added the address to the correct contact, which is a huge time saver. If you're in a group chat, then iMessage now supports polls as well. So it could be something like, where do you want to end up at dinner tonight? And there are a whole bunch of people who can vote on that. When I saw this come out in iOS 26, I thought, I can immediately think of where this would have been useful in my own life recently. I was very honored to have been asked by the Performing Arts Division to be one of the judges in the Showcase of Talent at National Convention. And boy, there was a lot of talent. It was very difficult to judge that one because so much of it was so good. And we had three judges. All of us had iPhones. So we could have set up a poll there and voted. That would have been very interesting. So anyway, there are lots of use cases for that one. And speaking of music, let's have a brief look at a feature in Apple Music called Auto Mix. I'm enjoying this feature, and this tries to crossfade tracks DJ style. It's not a blunt instrument. It's not one of those tools that says start the next song 2 seconds before the previous one ends. It's making conscious choices about how to blend two songs together. As far as I can tell, this works in playlists and on radio station type things, but it doesn't work in albums, which is probably what you want. If you've elected to play a complete album from beginning to end, you probably want to hear the album as is. But in a playlist, you just want the music to keep on playing. So that's a nice little feature in Apple Music. Earlier, we talked about personal voice in the context of live captions, which is in Braille access mode. Personal voice is now a lot easier to set up. If you're not familiar with this feature, it is a feature that was primarily designed for people who may be losing their ability to speak. For example, if Stephen Hawking had had this feature available to him at the time when he was diagnosed with motor neuron disease, but he still had the ability to speak, we would remember him very differently because we would have heard all of the things that he had to say, all of the wisdom that he had to impart in his own voice. It's also useful for people who perhaps can speak at certain times of the day better than other times of the day because of some sort of medical condition. If they're in an optimal state where they can record these voice prompts, then they can use their voice at any time. In previous versions of iOS, you had to record a lot of phrases. I think it was about 100 or more phrases to get this to work. And then you had to wait a long time. The trick was probably to leave the phone plugged in and charging overnight while things crunched away and your phone may have gotten a little bit hot. And eventually you had the personal voice. And of course, blind people said, well, can we have this too? Can we have it working with voiceover? It's much easier to set up now because you only have to record 10 phrases as opposed to that very large number before. And it's a pretty accessible process to set up. I suppose the jury's still out as to whether making it a simpler process has necessarily kept the voice as accurate sounding as it was before. I've got one voice that was generated with the old method and one that was generated with the new. So let's compare them and you can decide which one sounds better, which one sounds more like me. We'll start with the one from the last version of iOS.
1: Welcome to the movement, heading level 1. We advance the lives of our members and all blind people in the United States. The National Federation of the Blind knows that blindness is not the characteristic that defines you or your future. Every day we raise the expectations of blind people, because low expectations create obstacles between blind people and our dreams. Our collective power, determination, and diversity achieve the aspirations of all blind people.
0: Now that sounds relatively like me in my view. It's got a slightly broader accent than I have. It sounds a little Australian. But you can tell it's me, I think. I can tell it's me. Let's try the second one. And this one was generated in iOS 26 by just giving it 10 phrases.
1: Welcome to the movement. Heading level 1. We advance the lives of our members and all blind people in the United States. The National Federation of the Blind knows that blindness is not the characteristic that defines you or your future. Every day we raise the expectations of blind people because low expectations create obstacles between blind people and our dreams. Our collective power, determination, and diversity achieve the aspirations of all blind people.
0: In my view, that sounds far less like me than the previous one does, but obviously it took a very short time to create. So sometimes progress is not always a good thing, but that is the new personal voice feature, and I suspect it probably works better with American accents, so we'll have to see. And if you have any feedback about that, I'd be most interested in whether you've tried the new personal voice and whether you find that it's giving you as accurate a depiction of your own voice. Many people use Apple Maps, of course, and it can now remember all your visited places like restaurants or shops. This is an optional feature. If you enable this, it will list them for you. And Apple assures us that this is all protected with end-to-end encryption and it's on your device, so Apple can't see it. Maps also uses on-device AI to learn your routine, and it'll suggest preferred routes home or to work, and plus it'll alert you of delays or alternative paths. Apple has shown quite a lot of love to Apple Wallet this year. You can now choose to pay with installments or apply rewards when you're using Apple Pay in stores, and boarding passes have a refreshed look with integrated live activities. In practice, what that means is that the new wallet passes show live flight updates and they give quick access to related tools. For example, if you double tap a boarding pass, it might bring up an airport map or a Find My option to track your luggage and baggage claim details. So it's trying to do a lot of the things that apps like TripIt have done for some time. And the final thing I'd like to show you in this iOS 26 overview is how much easier it is now, thankfully, to get ringtones onto the iPhone. I've been doing ringtones of my own since 2003, when I got a Nokia 6600 smartphone and realized that I could do this with Nokia PC Suite. I really enjoy having ringtones that I've created myself that sound when people who call me regularly call me, because it adds a bit of personality to your phone and it's fun. But Apple has gradually been moving functionality away from iTunes, and some time ago, they made a change which meant that you couldn't use iTunes anymore for ringtone transferal. There were other ways, but for many people, it wasn't as easy. Now it is very simple to make your own ringtones and really make your phone your own, and we'll demonstrate how to do that. I thought it would be fun if I could have a ringtone sound when I get a call from the National Federation of the Blind's main number, which, as you probably know, is 410-659-9314, and I get quite a few calls from that number on my phone. So what better ringtone to have than a little snippet of that great song by James Brown and the Canetips, Live the Life You Want? Now, you don't need a large snippet because ringtones loop, so I just wanted a wee riff from the song that would loop around and around when somebody from the NFB's number called me. So I put Live the Life You Want into Reaper. I trimmed it so that I just have that little riff, and then I saved it as an MP3 file. You can also save it as an M4A file if you want, and it should be under 30 seconds long. Anywhere that the system recognizes that it's playing an audio file, you should be able to find this option in the share sheet. But what I like to do, since I enjoy creating things in Reaper on my computer, is I create the file and I put it into a Dropbox folder that I've had for a very long time, where I store all my ringtones. Then I use the Files app on my iPhone to go into Dropbox, find the file, and share it from there. So as it just so happens, I'm in my ringtones folder now, and I'll find this file.
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0: And double tap share. Now, at the bottom of this window,
2: More button.
0: There is a More button. There are a couple of More buttons in here, but it's the bottom one that interests me. I'll double tap.
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0: I'm flicking right now.
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0: That is the new option that we want. Use as ringtone. I'll double tap it.
2: Sounds and haptics. Back button.
0: There is one thing you will want to be aware of, and that is that it has made this ringtone that you just uploaded to your phone the default ringtone. You may not want that. I mean, you may, but you may want the ringtone to be for a specific contact or group of contacts. In my case, I want to keep my default ringtone, so I'll change it back, but the ringtone is now there, and I can go into my contacts and select this ringtone, which is simply called NFB, because I called the file nfb.mp3, and it will now sound. So what does it sound like? It sounds like this. Not a bad ringtone, is it? And those are some of the things that are new in iOS 26. And before we wrap, let's hear from Kennedy with a few low vision considerations.
3: iOS 26 brings a shiny new liquid glass look to its UI. App icons and widgets, control center tiles and system controls, toolbars, tab bars, and lock screen elements all have this liquid glass look to them. It's pretty, but low vision users rightly worry about contrast issues due to the blurry window effect liquid glass is based on. I'll show you three quick fixes for the contrast and some new features that Jonathan didn't mention. For any users who are worried about the low contrast that liquid glass inherently comes with, these are some settings that you can change in order to increase the contrast. So if you go to your settings, then accessibility, and display and text size, there are some options. You should toggle reduce transparency. This improves contrast by reducing transparency and blurs on some backgrounds to increase legibility. And then increase contrast is another option that should be toggled on. So now increased color contrast between app and foreground background colors is much better. So now that these two features are turned on, you might notice that the backgrounds get solid and the borders pop and text and icons are much easier to see. So if you're a low vision user on iOS 26, I definitely recommend turning on reduced transparency and increased contrast. Another cool thing that Apple added in iOS 26 is Accessibility Reader. So this gives users a clean, high legibility text extracted from whatever text-heavy source, like an article or text-based web page, into, it's kind of like a book reader format. So it looks like other book reading softwares or OCR software that extracts text. So how you get this is if you go to Accessibility in Settings again, and then go to Read and Speak, the very first option in here is Accessibility Reader, and you want to turn this on. So once Accessibility Reader is toggled on, you want to go to a heavy text-based thing, like an article, for example, or a website that has a lot of text on it. I have an LA Times article open right now. So in order to get the Accessibility Reader to show up, you triple tap on the side button, which is usually how you get a voiceover. Now I have an Accessibility Shortcuts menu up. I'm going to hit Accessibility Reader. And now it brings me to a separate window. And it's actually, I don't know if it's a separate app, but it looks like a separate app that you can switch between. So if I were to do without voiceover on a single swipe up from the bottom, I could switch between Safari and this Accessibility Reader. Now, this is really cool because it just gives you the extracted text on a neutral background, and you can customize anything you want about the text and the background right in the Accessibility Reader. So this gives anybody the option to get a really clean and high legibility text from any piece of text on your phone, which is very cool. Some of the customizable options, you can have dark mode, balanced, which balances all the text, loose, which increases the space between the text, book, which kind of makes it look like a Kindle book reader, bold, makes the text bold, and then light, makes the text and the background light. There's also text to speech. So a play button pops up at the bottom of this Accessibility Reader. You can play it and the text is read out. Something else that I wanted to mention is per app text size, for example. So in your accessibility settings, you can do per app settings. So if you have a specific app that you only want these, you know, text settings to be on, then you can add, you go to per app settings in accessibility settings. It's all the way at the bottom. It's in the general section of accessibility settings. You go to per app settings, and then you can add app. And then you can change anything you want, you know, about the display and text size, reduce transparency, increase contrast, etc. So if you have specific apps that you only want these accessibility features on, then you can do that. Something else that I wanted to mention is wallpapers and the customization you can have on wallpapers. So, you know, for low vision users, I recommend having a neutral color background, you know, a darker or lighter color background. And then you can also change the way everything looks on your home screen. So without VoiceOver on, if I just press and hold on the screen, all your different lock screens will pop up. You can switch between them. At the bottom of the screen, though, there is a customize option. Once you click customize, rectangles are drawn around each element on the screen. I'm interested in the clock. The time is right now, it's at the top of the screen. If I press and hold that, you can change the font of the text of the numbers. You can change the color. You can change the size. And you can change between glass and solid. So glass is kind of is this transparent look. Might not be the best for everybody. Solid is exactly what it sounds like. It's solid color. So these are some of the low vision features. Definitely check out that accessibility reader. I think it's really cool. And again, if you want to increase the contrast and reduce transparency, that's an easy way to get rid of any contrast issues that might come with iOS 26.
0: Thanks very much, Kennedy. We'd certainly be interested in any feedback that you have about iOS 26. How is it working out for you? I should mention that there were some people who were experiencing a critical bug, which was that iOS 26 was causing loss of speech after the installation. That has been addressed with iOS 26.0.1, which is now available. So if you heard about this bug and you were understandably reluctant to upgrade until that bug was addressed, it has been addressed apparently in the latest version of iOS. You can be in touch. Access on at nfb.org. 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
5: The Hook on the Doctor's Door by Kenneth Jernigan. Not long ago, when I went to a doctor's office for an examination, I had two or three things happen to me during the course of a few minutes that showed me how far we still have to come in changing public attitudes about blindness. In the examining room, I was taking off my shirt and getting ready to hang it on a hook on the back of the door. I had my hand on the hook, so there was no question that I knew where it was. The nurse said, "If I close the door, will you be able to find it?" I don't know whether she was talking about the door or the hook, but it really doesn't matter. I had my hand on both of them, and the door was only going to move for a short distance. There is no way that I could have lost it. I later learned that the nurse had gone out to the waiting room and asked my secretary, who had come with me so that we could work while I was waiting, whether she wanted to come back and help me take my clothes off. That is not all. When I was leaving, the receptionist said to my secretary, "Does he need another appointment?" What should I have done? How should I have reacted? What I didn't do was become upset or hostile. The nurse and the receptionist were well-intentioned and kindly disposed. They were doing the best they could to be of help to me. Moreover, if I am so touchy and insecure that I can be upset by people who are trying as best they can to give me assistance, then I had better look within. Confrontation was certainly not called for. On the other hand, I shouldn't just leave the matter alone. I was pleasant and unperturbed, but I also took the occasion to talk about things I was doing and accomplishments blind persons were making, and I let the nurse see me tie my tie and find the door, trying to teach by example and not by sermon. One thing that may have helped me keep my cool was an experience I had almost 30 years ago with a young blind fellow named Curtis Willoughby. He had just graduated from high school and was planning to go to college. He wanted to be an electrical engineer, and he didn't know whether a blind person could do it, and particularly whether he could do it. Of course, I didn't know whether he could do it either, but I hoped, put on a brave face, and did everything I could to encourage him. Even though there were technical problems to overcome, he did extremely well in college. I continued to encourage him and talked now and again to his professors, assuring them that there would be no difficulty in a blind person's functioning as an electrical engineer. In reality, they probably knew more about it than I did. Certainly, they knew more about the technicalities of electrical engineering, but they seemed to need the reinforcement. When Curtis graduated from college, I helped him make contacts and write job resumes. I talked to potential employers, assuring them that Curtis was competent and could do the work of an electrical engineer. I also continued to encourage Curtis and talked positively to everybody I met. After about 3 months, Curtis was hired by Collins Radio of Cedar Rapids, Iowa. He apparently did his work in a satisfactory manner since he received commendations. A little while later, I was talking with a friend of mine who was a newspaper reporter, and he said to me, "Do you think Curtis is really pulling his weight at Collins, or do you think they are just keeping him for public relations purposes?" I said, "I believe he is doing the job. I certainly hope so, but how can I be sure?" The next spring, another blind person graduated as an electrical engineer from Iowa State University, the same school from which Curtis had received his degree, and this blind person didn't have to wait 3 months for a job. He was hired immediately and by Collins Radio. I hunted up my newspaper friend and said to him, "I can now give you a firm answer. I think Curtis is pulling his weight at Collins, for if they need one blind person for public relations purposes, they don't need two." A few years went by, and Collins fell on hard times. They cut their workforce by more than half and were in serious financial trouble. Engineers were laid off according to seniority, and when Curtis's number came up, he didn't ask for special privileges, which is the way it should have been. He took his layoff like the rest. We of the National Federation of the Blind don't try to have our cake and eat it too. We want equal opportunity, but we are also willing to make equal sacrifices and accept equal responsibility. Anyway, Curtis took his layoff, and then he applied for a job as an electrical engineer with the telephone company. As director of programs for the blind in the state of Iowa, I had the responsibility of trying to help Curtis get another job. I thought he was a good electrical engineer, but I didn't know whether he was as good a salesman as I was. So I scheduled a lunch with top engineering officials at Northwestern Bell in Des Moines and talked about Curtis. I said he was a whiz at electrical engineering, and I did it with enthusiasm. They apparently believed me, for before we left the lunch, it was agreed that Curtis would go to work for the phone company. He did. And after a time, he was invited to spend a year at Bell Labs in New Jersey. This is a prestigious appointment, one that is only given to the best. When Curtis finished at Bell Labs, he came back to Des Moines and resumed his work as a systems design engineer. One day, without comment, I received from Curtis a copy of a letter. It was written by top engineering officials with AT&T, and it said something to this effect. "Mr. Willoughby has been dealing with problem X, and his work is some of the best we have seen. Please put this letter in his personnel file." I called Curtis and said, "Tell me in two or three sentences what you did. If you make your explanation longer, I probably won't understand it." As I remember it, he said that in large installations, such as manufacturing of farm equipment and the like, there were tremendous loads of electrical current, and that these interfered with the phone system. There would be pixie effects, sometimes causing static and other interruptions, and sometimes creating no problem at all. The filtering equipment necessary to remedy the problem was bulky and expensive. It would cost many tens of thousands of dollars if used widely throughout industry. Curtis had discovered a way to redesign the telephone system at these large installations so that the bulky filtering equipment would not be needed, and another piece of equipment, which had routinely been used, could also be eliminated. The new design permitted more clarity in telephone conversations than would have occurred with the expensive filters or with the standard equipment. After finishing this conversation with Curtis, I went into my office and literally locked the door. I sat at my desk and said to myself, "You helped Curtis through college. You encouraged him in his search for employment. You did one of the best-selling jobs in your life, convincing phone company officials that he could perform as well as anybody else as an electrical engineer. But deep down in your heart, have you ever really believed that he was fully, completely equal to a sighted electrical engineer?" I wish I could say that my answer was an unequivocal yes. The truth is that I don't know. I had said it, and I had thought I believed it. But did I? After receiving the letter, I am certain that I did. But before that, I can't be sure. This brings me back to the hook on the doctor's door. I have spent most of my life trying to convince blind people that they can compete on terms of equality with others, and trying to bring sighted people to the same belief. If under these circumstances I was still not certain that I believed in my heart that Curtis was pulling his weight, how can I possibly feel hostility or blame others who fail to comprehend? What we need is compassion and understanding, not blame or bitterness. Although there are times when we must speak out and not equivocate, let me always remember the telephone company when I am annoyed by the hook on the doctor's door. I will fight if I must, but usually it won't be necessary. Especially if I remember Curtis and the phone company.
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0: 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This is Daniil Lewis, and I'm here with my friend
1: David DeNotaris.
0: Man, you sound so much better than I do. And we're here for the inaugural episode of the Blind Parents Connection podcast.
1: Brought to you by the National Federation of the Blind.
0: This is going to be interesting. We're going to try to make this as educational and informative as possible, but it's around a significantly challenging issue for blind individuals, even today. Low expectations and the misconceptions around the capacity of blind people are resulting in some really just outrageous outcomes, specifically around the Blind Parent Connection podcast. We're talking about blind parents having their children actually taken away from them, from the birthing rooms, from their homes, and only because of the ignorance of people who have the ability and power to do so.
1: And Daniil, I'm very excited. I've been so privileged to interview so many blind parents from throughout the country and to learn strategies, techniques to help them to be successful parents. Yeah. And that's really exciting. I'm so excited for this opportunity for the listeners to get to know more about the Federation and their members.
0: And that's the key. And that's what we're trying to do through this series of podcasts, provide a resource to blind parents out there and really hopefully to social workers and other decision makers around the capacity of blind parents. So helping blind parents understand the different tools and strategies they can use, helping society understand the true capacity of blind people to be good parents. We have to be really thankful to the Gibney Foundation for funding this effort. It doesn't happen for free. So their commitment through their financial gift has made it possible for us to really put this resource together. And it's really going to have a tremendous impact on the lives of blind people. But I think really overall on society in general.
1: Absolutely. I trust that it's going to stretch imaginations, raise expectations, and improve opportunities for the people we love, value, and respect.
0: Man, so you keep that up and people are going to be saying, why is Daniil on this podcast? Well, I'll tell you why Daniil's on this podcast. I'm a proud dad. I'm a blind guy. I raised my son. He's going to be a true world changer. And I think that that's not necessarily because his dad was blind, but based on some of the things that we've seen, it could have been the potential that he would not have had that possibility because, well, my personal story is in other places, but there was a real potential that I would not have been able to raise him as a father. But thanks to the Federation, I was able to. And you, sir?
1: Daniil, I've been so like you. I've been so blessed with so many wonderful opportunities and experiences. I went totally blind from retinitis pigmentosa when I was 19 years old.
0: Oh, see, I 25 RP took my vision, so.
1: Wow. And my wife and I, Marianne, we have three kids. David is a sophomore in college. Mary Kate is a senior in high school. And Emily's a freshman in high school. And I just love sharing stories and just learning from other parents who are blind and learning how they travel independently and how they cook and how they clean and how they take care of their kids and how they help their kids at school and do homework and contribute in the community. So we're so excited for this opportunity.
0: Yeah. And as you said earlier, you had the opportunity to interview many parents from across the country. We put together various clips around those interviews to kind of make our point. This episode is specifically around resources, and we have a host of resources to share with all of our listeners. But we have to start with a pure understanding of the fundamental premise. Being a blind parent is no different than being a sighted parent. There are different strategies and tools that we put in place, but being a blind parent is essentially just like being a sighted parent.
1: Absolutely. Once we learn the alternative techniques, we can have and do and become and live the life that we want.
0: You interviewed Miss Bradley O'Connor.
1: Yes.
0: And she says it in very simple terms. So let's hear what she has to say about blind parents.
2: Keep in mind that nobody who has a baby, just because you get pregnant and are going to have a child doesn't mean you are automatically imbued with some sort of magical knowledge about what to do. Everyone else is just as clueless and overwhelmed as you are. So let go of the idea that you are somehow inferior to a sighted parent, because you're not.
0: Yeah, I love the fact that she says everyone's clueless. I mean, I remember holding Amari in my arms, you know, as he was born and not having a clue. So,
1: yep.
0: But he's still alive today.
1: Yeah, he's doing good, right?
0: Yeah.
1: And I know, you know, when we brought David home from the hospital, and you know, I was so afraid, you know, that they got that like wobbling head, you know. hold his head. Okay, I'll hold his head. And then you just learn, you know, you learn how to hold him, and you learn how to feed him. You just learn. And, you know, Neil, I don't know about you, but there was no instruction manual.
0: You're right. There's no manual, but there's still a need for planning. And I think that this next clip, when you interviewed Dr. Eddie Bell, really speaks to that.
1: And Neil, Dr. Bell is absolutely an amazing individual who, you know, people think, well, he's a doctor, he must have it all going on. And Neil, Dr. Bell went blind from a gunshot when he was 18 years old and in a gang in Albuquerque, New Mexico. And he had mentors and coaches and role models like we've had, who encouraged him to go to school and to get a degree and to start a family. So what an amazing leader and mentor Dr. Bell is.
0: Nice. Let's take a listen.
3: You got to have either the skills and the knowledge, or know where to get the knowledge. When the doctor says, how are you going to check this child for a fever? You better know the answer to that question. It's not a hard one. They make talking thermometers. If you are pregnant or even thinking of getting pregnant, go get you a thermometer. Be prepared. Have that long before you ever need to know it. If you're not sure how to know if a baby has a diaper rash, I tell you, it's actually pretty easy because they're very fussy and it's easy to tell. But if you're not sure, you know, you connect with, there are hundreds and hundreds of blind people through this podcast and through the National Federation of Blind who've been there, done that, and would be glad to answer your questions. But, you know, get prepared, ask questions, know some of what you need to know before you ever get into that situation. You know, if I am a social worker and I say, you know, who's there to help you to care for this child? And you say, well, just me and my blind spouse. And I start asking questions about who's going to change diapers. And he said, well, I don't really know how to do that. And I say, how are you going to check for fever? And he said, I don't know. And I say, well, how are you going to make sure the baby's getting fed? And he say, I don't know. Well, of course I'm going to have concerns about your ability to care for a child. So do your research, do your homework, ask other blind people, and be prepared. And you know, and frankly, David, that's the advice that should be given to any parent.
0: Dr. Bell makes some really good points, and I think that most of all, making sure that as a parent you can prepare, you should prepare as best you can. Some of the things that he said about the National Federation of the Blind and the discussions he had with other members, that holds true for me too. There are a lot of things that, of course, I didn't know becoming a dad, but luckily I had a host of blind fathers that could help me by sharing, you know, their strategies for taking care of little children.
1: People don't plan to fail. They fail to plan. And Dr. Bell made some just tremendous points about, you know, being prepared to how you're going to feed people, being prepared how you're going to handle health care. So
0: how are you going to change those diapers?
1: How are you going to, you know, help your kid to be as independent as they could be? And Briley talks about the importance of training.
2: And not everybody has the luxury of being able to plan when they're going to have a child. Sometimes surprises happen. But as much as possible before you have children, become comfortable with your own blindness skills. Encourage that blind person you know who's going to have a baby or who wants children to get access to good blindness skills training. So that can either look like going to one of our NFB centers, so like Blind Incorporated, Colorado Center for the Blind, Louisiana Center for the Blind, which I'm a graduate of. That will help you become as independent as is possible for you. To be able to cook non-visually, clean non-visually, which is very important to know how to do. How to travel well using a cane. How to use technology, which is particularly important when you get to school-age kids who have homework and other things. Make sure you are set up for success by having those skills. And not everybody has the ability to go somewhere for 9 months. I get that. If you can, though, it's only 9 months out of your life, which sounds like a long time, but it is an investment in your future. And when you have children, it's way harder and way more inconvenient to do it after that. If you can't go, reach out to your local VR agency, Vocational Rehabilitation, or Services for the Blind. They'll have somebody that can teach you. They call it rehabilitation, so rehab, teaching blindness skills in your own home Reach out to your local NFB chapter. Sometimes some of the most effective mentoring or teaching comes from informal mentoring or teaching. So you meet a woman in your chapter who's a mom who has kids or a dad who has kids. People are more than willing, I find, to share their experiences and their techniques because there's no one right way to do everything.
0: I love the fact that she highlights the training that you can get from the NFB training centers and really talks about the sacrifice that it takes, but really frame it in a way that people can recognize the sacrifice is worthwhile. But then she also talks about some other options, you know, that people can really take advantage of. And I know personally for myself, if I would not have gone to the Louisiana Center, I wouldn't be as confident in some of the skills that I needed in order to be a really good parent as I am.
1: Absolutely. I'm a firm believer, Neil, that access equals success. And when we can access the same informations as our neighbors or peers, our coworkers, and we can live the same life. And those same resources that are available to anyone in the community are available to individuals who are blind. And so maybe we're just going to do some things differently. We're going to do maybe some more hands-on training, but it's still those same community resources.
0: You got a lot out of this interview with Briley. I love the fact that later on she talks about even more specific examples of how to really get, you know, information that you need in order to be a good parent. And this is good information for blind or sighted parents.
2: One huge piece of advice I have that was really helpful for us was to take a newborn care class before. And most hospitals are going to offer you that for free. And what you can do is request a one-on-one or a one-on-two if you have a blind spouse class. So the most valuable thing, too, that I think we learned in that class that is harder to learn by just observing or figuring out is swaddling. There are a million YouTube videos out there on it, but I can't see YouTube videos, right? So we learned how to do that. You learn how to, the things everybody else learns, how to hold the baby and do a bottle if you need to. So when you... The recommendation, particularly for breastfed babies, if you're going to give them a bottle, is to do what's called paste feeding, and that is a little bit more elevated than the traditional pose, cradle pose you may think of for feeding a baby. For anything like that, just ask your hospital for a more individualized class, you know, or you can also reach out in your area. If your hospital doesn't offer that, find a local doula. So doula is a birth support. They're birth support workers that assist women in birth. And often people do what's called they're a postpartum doula. So they can come to your house after you have a baby and help with things you may have trouble with. But a lot of them also offer child care classes, infant care classes. So check into that.
0: I love the way that Briley spoke to the point around self-advocacy. You know, it's nice to know what's going on, but if you don't use your voice really to assert yourself to make sure that you can access the services that are out there, then they're not going to be there for you to obtain. But even before that, you have to be aware of the services and some of the resources that are out there for blind parents. There's information readily available through blog posts and other publications, and you interviewed a couple of individuals with some ideas about that.
1: We have just such amazing members who have blogs and who have websites, and just to really think about, you know, how do blind parents do things. Anil, some of the folks that we interviewed even have blogs in U.S. News and World Reports.
0: Wow, now that's impressive.
1: Very cool. So there's so many wonderful resources aside from this one that people can avail themselves to and learn about and just nourish themselves. And like Dr. Bell was saying, be prepared. And there's so many ideas, and there's all you need is really one idea. And Anil, if you're talking to that medical professional in the hospital and you're not able to answer the question confidently and competently, well, then the whole conversation may go a different way. So utilizing these blogs and podcasts and websites are going to be an amazing tool for new and expecting parents.
0: Well, let's listen to some of them. You mentioned one about the U.S. News and World Reports. Is that Stacy Cervenka?
1: Yes, sir.
0: Let's hear Stacy.
1: All right.
4: So I write a column. Generally, it's monthly. Sometimes it's a little less than that. But I write a blog for U.S. News and World Report. You can find it online if you were to Google U.S. News and then my name. And I write primarily about issues affecting people who are blind and low vision. So it's aimed at blind and low vision parents themselves. But it's also understood that it's largely going to be read by a more general readership. And so it's also targeted and written in such a way that it educates people, kind of your average typical reader.
0: Good information there. And you also interviewed another one of our members, Ms. Terry Rupp.
1: Terry Rupp, who is very active in the Federation, who is a mom, who is a marathon runner, a motivational speaker, and she has a blog, Blind Mom in the Burbs.com, and absolutely an amazing individual. Let's hear from her, Anil.
5: The blog started out as a conversation between another Federationist who was talking to her sister about how she wonders how I do it as a blind mom in the burbs. So I started sharing tricks and tips on how I do it as a blind mom in the burb. My kids were 6 months and 2.5 at the time. So as you've guessed, the things that I write about have changed dramatically, from changing diapers to potty training to cleaning up, you know, sick kids and measuring medicine, things like that, to now to advocating for my kids in school with a blind child, as well as teaching my kids to advocate for themselves with bullies, field trips, things like that. It's also about me. It's not just about blindness. It's, I believe my tagline is the trials, triumphs, travels, and tears of a stay-at-home mom in the suburbs.
0: Really good information. I don't think I've read that particular blog. I'm going to have to go check that out.
1: It's very interesting, and it's practical, and it's down to earth, and it's not a lot of, you know, rehabilitation jargon. It's just someone sharing their story.
0: Nice, nice.
1: Yeah.
0: In addition to blogs, there's other podcasts. This is going to be a limited series, but there are ongoing podcasts to help blind parents, and Mary Jo Hartle has one.
6: My blog is makingitontheplayground.com, all one word, and our blog is kind of just a place where, well, so when we had our daughter, I started blogging about experiences as a blind parent and how I was doing things, because there are blind parents out there, but we're such a limited population, and I feel like there's resources, but they're kind of few and far between. And so I just wanted to, from my own experience, blog about some of the things we learn along the way, and then also in the hopes that maybe I could share some of, you know, what I was doing and learning as a blind parent with other parents. So I write about some of our family experiences and things we do or we learn with respect to blindness. And then the podcast, Jesse and I have done that together. It's Everyday Blind Parents, and you can check it out on, you know, iTunes. On the blog, we talk more about specific parenting issues. We've done a couple of episodes on working with schools, like how to build a relationship with your child's school, with their teachers and the administration, because that's a huge piece, you know, being able to communicate with them what your needs are as a parent and, you know, accommodations for you, and then how to be part of the school, how to volunteer. You know, sometimes there are barriers with that. And so we had a couple of episodes on that.
0: So, you know, what's interesting, David, all of the people that we've interviewed so far and spoken with are Federationists. So I love that their personal commitment to ensuring that blind parents can live the lives they want is manifesting itself into the blogs and the podcasts, et cetera. But it's the Federation that really is the real true glue that holds all of this together.
1: Absolutely, Anil. Someone, I think it was Eric, commented, it's faith, family, friends, and the Federation that have shaped him as a dad and as an advocate and as a leader. And Eric is the director of youth services.
0: This is Eric Guillory?
1: Yes, Eric okay. Guillory is the director of youth services at the Louisiana Center for the Blind, and just an amazing dad and advocate, and just talks about the importance of the resources right here in the Federation that have changed his life.
7: We have a dynamic and powerful parents division in the Federation. We have divisions for, of course, as you know, all sorts of job roles and family and community roles and really getting folks involved.
0: So definitely what Eric says around the Federation and its impact is echoed in the interview that you had with Melissa Riccobono.
1: Melissa is a fountain of information. She shares so many ideas. And she, I love the thought that a network can eliminate the legwork. And, you know, I love the word network. You know, notice it's not net sit or net think or Netflix. It's work, right? And Melissa talks about the importance of being plugged into other parents who happen to be blind and sharing strategies about how they have handled obstacles, challenges, difficult teachers. Let's give it a listen.
8: That's one of the most important things for blind people in general, to have a network of other blind people. But I think for parents as well, it's you need a village to help you raise your kids. I don't care who you are. So I would just say that, again, you need that network. And I think the best place to find that network is the National Federation of the Blind. We have a listserv for blind parents. You go to all one word, nfbnet.org. You click on Join or Drop NFB mailing lists, and you find blind parents, and they give you a little, you know, page where you subscribe. You can ask questions on that list, and you get really great answers. And as you figure things out as a parent, you can also give advice. And I love that, because no one tool is going to work for every single family. And so you can get a lot of differing opinions and, you know, really figure out what it is that works best for you.
1: And now we have Stacy Cervanka to share some additional resources that we think you'll find interesting.
9: One thing I'd like to share is that, you know, the NFB Blind Parents Group, we have an email listserv for blind parents that you can join by going to nfbnet.org. We also have the Facebook group isn't specifically for NFB, but a lot of NFB Blind Parents Group members are moderators and are members of the group. It's called Blind Parents Connect, and any blind or low vision parent or their ally is free to join, and we share a lot of good tips and information with one another on that Facebook group, so feel free to reach out and join.
0: Again, the National Federation of the Blind offers a host of programs and projects and services to help blind parents live the lives we want. But the key to all of it really is the way that we support one another. Mentoring is really the key to everything that we do as an organization. It's our members helping our members, and really not restricted to our members. It's our members helping blind people, period.
1: I really believe that, you know, I know I've been very blessed by just being around other Federationists who have helped me believe in myself when I didn't believe in myself. And that's because I was able to stand on the shoulders of giants.
0: Mm-hmm.
1: And the mentoring is just the one of the most important things that we do.
0: And yeah, so many of us have our own personal story. Patty Chang shares with us her story around mentoring and how it impacted her as a blind parent.
10: Debbie Stein has a daughter that's, I don't remember, maybe 4 or 5 years older than our kids, and she lives close to us. And Debbie is the one that would call me out

0: mentees based on lots of things, you know, children's ages, geographic location, whether, you know, somebody has a child with autism. You know, speaking with another blind parent with a child with autism might be really helpful. So we do the best that we can to match people as well as we can.
1: And to complement all of the mentoring that we offer, we have a lot of different tools to support that whole network. We have blindparents.org. If you go to www.blindparents.org, you can get access to a variety of different resources, including, you know, information that's been shared already on this podcast and what's going to be shared on future podcasts. We have a brochure for blind parents. And the resources are only going to continue to grow through this particular project. We want to make sure that our listeners know that this is not necessarily a static effort. The podcasts themselves will be here in perpetuity, but as we evolve different strategies and evolve different solutions to different problems that blind people face, these ongoing resources of the website, et cetera, will continue to be there. And I also want to offer to all of you who may not be aware, the National Federation of the Blind is a network of 52 affiliates across the country, all 50 states plus the District of Columbia and Puerto Rico. And you can contact your affiliate president in your local area and really get some direct assistance and maybe pair it up with a mentor in your local area. So we want to make sure that everyone knows that the National Federation of the Blind continues to be a resource for blind parents across the country. In addition to the way that it helps blind people, the National Federation of the Blind also helps the whole family. I love the way that Patty Chang in one of the interviews that you had with her really explains it.
2: It's a big advantage. I mean, my kids would not have had the experiences that they had I not been active in the Federation.
3: And I can, Anil, share with you, it was 1992. I had just graduated from East Stroudsburg University, and I was 22 years old. And my mom said, so you know, the National Federation of the Blind is having their conference in Charlotte. And I bought you and Mary Ann, she was my girlfriend at the time, bus tickets to go to this convention. And I said, Ma, I said, you shouldn't have wasted your money because I'm not going because I'm not really one of those blind people. And she said, well, it's too late. I can't get my money back and you're going. And I said, okay, Ma, I guess. So I called up Mary Ann, and she said, oh, yeah, your mother called up my father to see if I can go. And my dad said, it's fine. So, okay, so we take a bus ride down from New Jersey to Charlotte. And we were there for the week, and it was the first time we saw the exhibit hall and all the assistive technology, and we got to meet so many people from all over the country in the general session, and the energy and the enthusiasm.
1: Yes, powerful experience.
3: It's life-changing. It's life-changing. It was empowering to be there. Mm-hmm. So then we met just amazing people like Carol Castellano, who was, president of the Parents of Blind Children, and her family. And we just had a good time. We just had a good time making friends.
1: Nice.
3: Right? And then on the bus ride home, I had a big bag of Braille and brochures
1: back then probably cassette tapes.
3: Yep. I remember I said to Mary Ann, I sure learned a lot. And she said, I did too. Mm-hmm. And I said, you did? I said, well, what did you learn? And she said, I learned that you could do anything you put your mind to as a blind person. And I learned that if you want to get married, I'm okay with that too.
1: Oh, nice. And so subtle, too.
3: Right. Yeah. It's just subtle as a sledgehammer. And Anil, like, the Federation changed my life.
1: Yeah.
3: Because, you know, Mary Ann, I didn't realize she was really
1: anxious
3: watching.
1: About that.
3: Yeah.
1: And, yeah.
3: I didn't know that, like, that was a question in her mind.
1: Wow.
3: But one of the things the Federation does is demystify, misconceptions.
1: Yeah.
3: And so they helped her believe that, you know, I could be successful. And they helped me believe I could be successful. So the Federation just isn't for people who are blind. It's for the whole family.
1: Yeah. And you said something also just then that was very key. It helped you understand the two. And I recognize, and just interacting and talking with some of the blind

0: youth that the Blind Parents Connection podcast that we're doing here is not just going to be educating, you know, existing blind parents or decision makers and influencers, but I realized that there were blind kids out there that were really concerned as to whether they could be parents themselves. And talk about smashing misconceptions, really making it possible for them to understand that their lives are not limited to due to their blindness, that they can still be confident, qualified parents. You know, that's a peripheral impact that we're having through the work that we're doing here.
1: The very simple but powerful message, Neil: if he can do it, maybe I can too. If she can do it, maybe I can too. Mm-hmm. So we're better together.
0: Yeah.
2: 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And follow us on Facebook by searching for National Federation of the Blind. 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
1: We will now move to the 18th annual Dr. Jacob Balotin Awards. Here to give this presentation is the chairperson of the award committee, the president of the National Federation of the Blind of Utah. Apparently Utah didn't come this afternoon. And the second vice president of the National Federation of the Blind, here's Everett Bacon. Yeah.

0: All right. Thank you, Mr. President. How's everybody doing out there? Now, that's the kind of reception I was looking for. That's outstanding. Let's see if we get a little thunder this afternoon. When we did this a couple of years ago, the ceiling was rolling, wasn't it? Man, it was something else. Okay, well, here we are, our 18th annual Dr. Jacob Bolotin Awards. For 18 years now, we have been recognizing accomplishments in the many fields of blindness. I say fields because there are many aspects to being a blind person and many aspects of different types of ways that you and people can achieve in blindness. Let's think about some of them. Braille, cane travel, independent living, access technology. Those are just some of the aspects of blindness. So many of them exist out there, and there are so many different accomplishments that blind people are doing. Now, let's think about what blind people are doing outside of the fields of blindness, whether that be architecture, whether that be medicine, whether that be space travel. So many different aspects of blindness and many achievements of blind people out there. And that's what the Dr. Jacob Bolotin Award recognizes. Dr. Jacob Bolotin, the blind doctor, the first ever blind doctor that we are aware of, accomplished many different things in his very short life. I always like to recognize one of those things. He wanted to go to college. He was a smart man, knew he could do great things in college, and he wanted to go to college and eventually medical school. He was immediately told no. No, we can't get you into college. He kept persevering. He kept fighting, trying again. Eventually, he was given an opportunity, and he went to college. And from there, he was told by professor after professor, no, we can't accommodate you. No, you can't. We don't have any type of way for you to do your schoolwork. And he figured out ways to do it. He figured out ways to make his books accessible. He figured out ways to do the work in order to get where he needed to go. And eventually, he became an administrator of a hospital, leading the way in the field in the Chicago area in blindness and in medical doctor. So this is a pretty awesome award and a pretty awesome thing to be recognized by this. I'm very honored to be a part of the Dr. Jacob Bolotin Award and to chair the committee. I followed in the footsteps of two outstanding chairs in Gary Wunder and James Gashel, two people that I very much recognize and honor. I have an outstanding committee that works with me on the Bolotin Awards. Mrs. Mary Ellen Jernigan is part of that committee. Dr. Natalie Shaheen is part of that committee. Steve Jacobson is part of that committee. Donald Porterfield is part of that committee. And Jessica Beecham is part of that committee. We reviewed over 50 applications, different nominations, so thank you so much for all of your nominations out there. We reviewed over 50, and we came up with 4 finalists this year. So I want you to take some time now to learn about these finalists. So Will, let's roll the video.
1: During the following presentation, names and logos of organizations appear on screen as they are mentioned, and pictures of individuals appear as they speak.
2: Federationists and guests, the National Federation of the Blind is proud to introduce the recipients of our 18th annual Dr. Jacob Bolotin Awards. Made possible in part by the generous support of the Alfred and Rosalind Perlman Trust and the Santa Barbara Foundation. These winners have broken down barriers faced by blind people in innovative ways, changed negative perceptions of blindness in blind people, and pushed past existing boundaries to motivate blind people to achieve new heights. The 2025 winners are Micah Ball, for the sexual health education, research, and training initiative specifically designed for blind people.
3: Certainly, I appreciate the support of the committee and of the blind community for myself and the work that I'm doing here. But I think on a larger scale, I am so grateful for the investment that we are putting into ourselves, into this area, which is, it's tough, right? It's not as easy as saying we need to learn about science, or we need to get jobs, or we need to have access to Braille, which are certainly all very important things. This is a little bit more of a sensitive area. It's a high priority area, but it's hard. And so I'm so proud of us as a community for investing in this education, but also in this research, so that we can learn how do blind people drive educational opportunities, whether it's sexual health education or any other kind of education as well.
2: Lee Martin for the National Federation of the Blind Newsline Indiana television show, which he produces and co-hosts.
4: I would like to see our initiative with this programming to extend itself to our youth, to get them involved more in journalism, to get them involved in media. I know television, it has a lot of challenges, but they're good challenges to overcome.
2: Casey Robertson, for her tireless and groundbreaking work to teach Braille to teachers and paraprofessionals as well as blind children.
5: Literacy is my love. And if everyone else has access to literacy, then so should blind people. So I have made it my life's work to make sure that we can teach people Braille in the best possible way. Because one of the myths we always hear is Braille is hard. And that is not true.
2: Sam Seavey, for his Blind Life YouTube channel, demonstrating access technology and emphasizing blind people living the lives we want.
6: My channel is mostly known for assistive technology. It's one of the top resources for assistive technology information pretty much anywhere. But I also like to focus on the life side of the blind life. And so I love to get out and interview amazing people in our community, or amazing people working with our community, or amazing companies that are helping to further accessibility and advocacy within our community. And so I think the award will help me do that much better.
2: These winners will each receive a trophy and a monetary prize to advance their work to help blind people live the lives we want. Now, the National Federation of the Blind proudly presents them with their Dr. Jacob Belawton Awards.
0: All right. That sounds like some pretty exciting award winners, doesn't it? All right. Well, let's learn a little bit more about them. The first award that I want to give out is to the National Federation of the Blind of Indiana Newsline television show. For over a decade, this blind-hosted television show has reached over 7 million viewers and listeners. NFB Indiana Newsline has been on the air for over 10 years now and has interviewed many blind dignitaries, including President Rick Abono, Dr. Mark Maurer, and Pam Allen, just to name a few. Many state and local legislators and officials have been guests. They have been proud to tackle the critical issues facing blind people in Indiana and throughout the United States. I am excited to award this Belawton Award to Lee Martin and Diane Graves of Indiana and their outstanding achievements, and also to honor them with a $5,000 award. Lee, we're going to hear a few minutes from Lee, and here is your award, sir.
7: Thank you so very much.
0: All right. Podium's right here.
7: Okay. Thank you. What a great honor. I'd like to give honor to my Heavenly Father for this opportunity. There are so many other individuals that I need to acknowledge, but the chairman told me I only had a minute or 2 minutes, and so I'll just give my acknowledgments. I had to keep this a secret from my affiliate members and a lot of family. Mr. Bacon, the chairman, told me that you had to keep this a secret, so I went back to my military days, and if you're ever captured, you just give your name, rank, and serial number, and that's what I did. So now you know. But I want to thank our national president. I want to thank Dr. Maurer for all the encouragement that he's done over the years. He doesn't realize how much of impact he's had on my life. I want to thank or acknowledge my president for a number of years in the state of Indiana, and his lovely wife, Mr. Ron and Jean Brown. I also like to give acknowledgments to my better half, Ms. Pamela Martin, for enduring and endearing with me over the years. My co-host, Ms. Florence Myers, we both worked pretty diligently on the last 10 to 12 years during this project. Serving and service is our initiative. So I am very thankful to be able to be serving. There's so much that we can do, so much that you can do. I never thought I would be up here at this podium saying anything to my Federation family from across the country. And I say to each of you, be innovative, be inclusive, be collaborative, and be dedicated to the movement. And also, as you move forward, as Dr. Jernigan was saying, bridging gaps of visible differences as you live the life you want. So find your niche in the organization, continue to serve, and understand that God is our refuge. Take good care, and God bless you.
0: All right, thank you. Thank you so much, Lee.
7: Thank you.
0: All right, thank you so much, Lee. Our next award recipient, Sam Seve and the BlindLife.net. 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Sam shares personal experiences with blindness, provides in-depth reviews of access technology, and offers practical tips of independent living. Overall, the platform aims to inspire and inform the blind and low vision with a positive message and a humorous approach. The Blind Life is such a comprehensive resource guide and has such a widespread following of numerous technology companies pay to have their products featured on The Blind Life. Heather Looney and 18 other blind people nominated Sam for this award. Yeah, that's an extremely impressive, and it demonstrates the value he has brought to so many. So I want to recognize Sam Seve with this award and also with a $5,000 monetary award. So Sam?
8: Right up here, Sam.
9: Thank you. Thank you.
0: Here's the award.
8: Thank you very much. Thank you very much. Hello, NFB. Wow, this is incredible. They told me I needed to be quick, so I want to thank the leadership of the NFB. I want to thank the committee, the award committee, for this prestigious award. I definitely want to thank my good friend Heather for the nomination, and I need to thank my family. Without their support over all of these years, me making my crazy videos, none of this would have been possible. But more importantly, I need to thank everybody out there, my fellow VIPs. Without your support, without your trust in me, obviously none of this would have been possible, and I truly appreciate that. You know, when I started the Blind Life 12 years ago, I never thought it would turn into this. Over 1,000 videos on my YouTube channel, creating content exclusively for the blind and visually impaired across all social media platforms, including the podcast, and being recognized as one of the top resources online for information about assistive technology for the blind. I am humbled by this, and I truly appreciate it. And thank you guys again. And remember, get out there and keep living your best blind life. Thank you, everybody.
0: Love it, man.
8: Thanks.
0: All right. Okay. Micah Baugh created the first ever blind-focused sexual health education research and training program. This program was debuted at the 2024 National Convention of the National Federation of the Blind. And it provided an opportunity for participants to receive a hands-on approach to a subject that rarely has any focus designed with blind people in mind. Norma Crosby stated that this program could have devolved into silliness and inappropriate behavior, but because of the well-thought design and careful planning by Micah, blind people were provided an education to help them be more informed partners, more informed about their health, and more informed about how to advocate for their needs. The Dr. Jacob Bolotin Committee is excited to give this award to soon-to-be Dr. Micah Baugh, and also a $20,000 monetary award to help her with her outstanding research. Micah Baugh? Congratulations, Micah. Here's your award. And the microphone's right in front of you.
9: Well, this is fun. you know, deep gratitude breeds great joy. So it is a lot of fun. I'm so happy to be able to be part of the celebration of all of the work that we're doing as a blind movement. I very much appreciate Norma Crosby, Pam Allen, and Jessica Beecham for their leadership and love and caring and feedback when we needed it. And I also appreciate the 14, 15, 16, however many of you facilitators that were there last year, but mostly the almost 200 of you that came and participated with us, that were brave and walked in the room to learn about things that are sometimes a little bit difficult. So thank you to everybody. I appreciate it. I appreciate the committee's commitment to research. Sometimes research isn't fun. Sometimes it takes a long time, and there's a lot of numbers and things that aren't very interesting. But it's so important for us to generate the data that we want to use to change the world. So thank you.
0: Congratulations. You did great. We could have just replayed her speech, you know, from earlier. That was pretty impressive. All right, our last award recipient, I'm really excited to give this award to, Dr. Casey Robertson. Just by hearing that applause, Casey is one of the most distinguished teachers of blind students in the country. She has taught hundreds of other teachers, students, and paraprofessionals, and has her pioneered approach to teaching through a natural order of contractions demonstrates that learning Braille is easy and is fun. It is not difficult, as society has proliferated over decades. Blind educators and students across the country have benefited from this approach, and we are now seeing a revolution of understanding that Braille truly is beautiful. And that is because of people like Casey. For years, Casey has privately taught a 15-week summer class that both parents and professionals have completed. She offers this class freely and of her own time. Casey is the embodiment of being blind at heart. And I can't wait to see what she is going to do next with this award. I'm proud to honor this award to Dr. Casey Robinson and to give her a $20,000 award to continue her research.
10: Oh, my heavens.
0: All right, Casey.
10: So he said 2 minutes, but I'm a little speechless right now, so it won't take that long. I want to start by thanking our Heavenly Father for giving me this small baby 24 years ago, my niece, that was blind. It was the first blind person I ever met, and she transformed our entire family's life. I'd like to thank Dr. Edward Bell and the PIDRIB staff for training me and teaching me what it means to be blind. And I would thank each of you, every single person out there, for accepting me into a family like no other. So on the count of three, we're going to say Braille rocks. One, two, three. Braille rocks!
0: All right. Okay, let's give one last Federation huge round of applause to these outstanding award winners. Thank you so much to the committee. Mr. President, that is my report.
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12: I Wanted to Walk a Mile in Those Little High-Heeled Shoes by Danielle McCann. A photo appears on the page, the caption, Danielle McCann. From the editor, Danielle is our director of social media, and as excited about that as I am, the thing that brings me real joy is that she is willing to write more than 280-character Twitter posts and several paragraphs on Facebook. She writes articles, and I think they are fantastic. Here is her latest offering. When I was little, I wanted nothing more than to be a Barbie. I was obsessed with tearing open those hot pink cardboard boxes I saw in the store with those beautiful girls smiling behind the clear plastic sleeves. Brush, check. Tiny plastic heels, check. Incredibly gorgeous doll, check, check, check. In my mind, the fact that she was white, blue-eyed, super thin, and able-bodied were noted, but not so much that I stopped dreaming of my own life of pink luxury. When the ethnic dolls came out, my parents started buying me the one named Teresa. She had a darker skin tone, brown eyes, and brown hair. She still had Barbie's figure, and her eyes weren't like mine, but she was a little bit closer to looking like me. My dream was even closer at hand. In May of this year, decades after I put my Barbie fantasies on the shelf, Mattel released the Helen Keller Barbie, and I got a little bit choked up when I heard. It took me a while to figure out why this doll was making me feel emotional. I texted my brother about her immediately and rambled on to my husband about my long-forgotten love for Barbie, all the while trying not to cry. I finally realized that what was making me feel this way was my 7-year-old self, recognizing herself in the Helen doll. In recent years, Mattel made a concerted effort to change the body shape of its flagship toy. In addition to classic Barbie, there are now dolls who are shorter, taller, and curvier, like me. They have also made efforts to construct facial features that represent different ethnicities more accurately. Knowing that there is now a doll who is disabled just feels like we're getting somewhere. Like, maybe today's generation of children who play with Barbies will have the chance to see themselves and more easily imagine themselves being able to achieve their dreams despite perceived limitations. It is my hope that Mattel and other toy manufacturers continue to be inclusive when they think of their next big idea. As an adult, I am nostalgic for the days when all I had to worry about was finding the perfect outfit for my doll or hiding the fact that I cut her hair from my mom. Though I never got to walk a mile in Barbie's little plastic heels, I definitely have mostly pink footwear. I guess there are some things we're not meant to grow out of.
13: Letting the world know that blindness is not the characteristic that holds us back. We're NFBRN, the National Federation of the Blind Radio Network.
12: Are conservatives welcome in the National Federation of the Blind? By Colleen Roth. There's a photo on the page, the caption, Colleen Roth. From the editor, Colleen Roth has been a member of this organization for more than half a century and now serves as the president of our at-large chapter in Ohio. Although she has been active at all levels, her primary interest and focus has been in helping people with multiple handicaps. She once headed a group specifically designated for this purpose, and she has adopted and acted as a foster parent for many significantly disabled people. The words she says are backed up by acts of her heart, and her profession of faith is matched by deed. Throughout history, the pendulum always swings, and when it is at either extreme, those who lurk somewhere in the middle, or at the opposite end of the range, can feel unheard, if not outright excluded. This is the concern that Colleen addresses, and reading her views may require as much tolerance from those who hold different ones as she has tried to demonstrate in reading recent items we have published. Here is what she says. I feel some concern that those of us who are conservative may be asked to leave the NFB. I joined in 1972. I believed then and believe now that people are a cross-section of society. I believe we should all treat each other with respect and welcome those who join with us. Personally, I am a very traditional Roman Catholic. I do not feel the need to know someone's sexual orientation or gender identity. When I read a book from NLS, bracket, the National Library Service for the Blind and Print Disabled, close bracket, I skip descriptions of sex or profanity. I know that some people are comfortable talking about sex. I am not one of them. I believe that intimacy should be used primarily for procreation, but I also know that many people feel differently. We must remember that we all have different experiences and upbringings. I believe that our blindness is something we share. I respect everyone's right to express their opinions about who they are and what they want, but I would like the same respect without being considered uncaring, narrow-minded, insensitive, or politically incorrect. In 1972 in Ohio, there were two chapters in many cities. One would be predominantly white and the other predominantly black. I was one of the people who worked to get one integrated chapter in each city. I understand that many black people still do not feel welcome in some chapters, and I presume the same to be true of people of other races, including those who are white. While every characteristic we have is a part of our identity, none should be more important in our Federation activities than our shared blindness. It is our focus. Our characteristics that are important to us are those we should embrace with others who share our challenges and goals. In our meetings, we should not hide them, but neither should we try to make them the focus of our Federation activity. The NFB has no room for bigotry. God made all of us, and we are created equal. I believe our motto, security, equality, and opportunity. I do not want anyone to be unwelcome. I do not care what race you are. Though I am a Catholic, I understand and have tolerance for those who believe in God differently from me. I was astonished when the president of the Maryland affiliate said she was blindsided when a prayer was said at a chapter meeting she attended. The majority of people in the United States are Judeo-Christian. If you desire a different kind of prayer, you might volunteer to lead it periodically. I can honor that prayer, substituting the God I understand and the Trinity in which I believe, and I can do this without in any way disrespecting or disrupting your genuinely offered prayer on behalf of all of us. Currently, our at-large chapter meets on Zoom. People come in and out. Therefore, we do not have a prayer. For over 50 years, our local chapter had prayer, and the Pledge of Allegiance included the phrase, "Under God," before every meeting. You could choose to participate if you wished, and I regret that President Othman was ever pressured to be a part of something that made her uncomfortable in one of our meetings. We have freedom of religion in the United States. You can practice any religion, though. Sadly, not everyone will react with the tolerance and respect we all want in our country. If I lived in some Muslim countries, I would not be able to practice my Catholic faith and might endure torture or death. Praise be to God and our founders for making this a country in which persons of any spiritual belief may worship as called upon by their head, heart, and faith. Even those without a professed faith are free to believe as they believe, and although my soul would rest easier for them if they shared my faith, I'm not called on to force my Catholicism on anyone. Some people participate in communities of faith to learn about other religions and work together so that blind people may be included in their faith community. My husband and I had several black foster children with special needs. We also adopted a profoundly disabled child whom we loved very much. She was a gift from God, and we were truly blessed to have her. We can all learn from each other and should be willing to do so. I believe that we should be treated equally. I believe that our NFB pledge should continue to use the word equality. I believe that we should be welcoming to each other and try to maintain good taste. Having said this, let me be clear, because this is not an easy path. I cannot in good conscience go against the teachings of the Catholic Church. I can avoid expressing my opinions in a way that could be hurtful to others, but there are limits beyond which my faith will not let me go. It is legal for people of the same sex to marry. This is the law of the land, but it is not in keeping with the scriptures I follow. For two people to be introduced as a married couple at a Federation event, I understand, but if called upon, I will politely ask someone else to do the introduction. My faith recognizes male and female. If members of my Federation family believe differently, I will use the name they prefer, but I cannot affirm the idea that one is born into the wrong sex or that it is changeable. At the same time, I am not required by my faith to publicly question or ask them to question who they are. My interest is not in arguing. No doubt I hold views about things which they would not concur, but none of this is as important as being unified to fight what comes at us as blind people to be discussed and resolved. I will focus on our similarities and see that our differences don't detract from the common goals we share. Now comes what I ask of those who disagree with my faith. Please be sure that the beliefs you or others may call progressive, liberal, or enlightened do not exclude me. Please do not assume that my beliefs are already so well known that for me to state them is an attempt to suppress the things you hold dear. I should not dominate the space, but neither should I give up all rights to it. Tolerance is an easy word to say, but it embodies a concept that is harder to live. For the sake of blind people and our vehicle for action and change, let this be one of our dearest creeds. I will honor the right of others to hold different views from mine, and they will in turn honor mine. We will accept our differences and concentrate our work on our similarities. I may not be able to agree with you, but I will not be disagreeable in my conduct with you and about you. I will treat you as I ask you to treat me, and I will keep first and foremost our common commitment to help one another.
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15: Hello, and welcome to the Nation's Blind Podcast. I am Melissa Riccobono, and I am a proud mom, and I'm here with my co-host,
16: who is a proud dad, one of the most proudest titles that I have. This is Anil Lewis. Welcome to the Nation's Blind Podcast.
15: Yeah, and if you haven't guessed, our topic today is parenting. Oh, my goodness. Yes.
16: Yeah, if you haven't guessed, then you might need to tune into another podcast. but we're good. We get to talk about our favorite topic, our kids today.
15: Yes, absolutely.
16: So really about being parents, you know, it's in the face of society, blind people parenting kids. Yeah.
15: Yeah. People have their own thoughts about this. And I had a coworker when I was pregnant with my first, and she actually flat out said to me, "I just don't know how you're going to do this. Kids move so fast. And I have no idea how you're going to do this.
16: Yeah.
15: I'd be scared to death." And anyway, she knew me. She'd seen me for 2 years. We'd worked together. And I just thought, okay, if I haven't convinced you in this amount of time that I'm an adult,
16: competent,
15: and I'm competent, I don't know what else to do for you. And, you know, luckily we didn't have to work together after that. She was leaving. And so I think she felt safe saying that. But that was pretty hurtful.
16: Yeah.
15: And unfortunately, I'm sure other people have had those types of comments. And then we've had those great comments too.
16: Well, mine was frightening because, you know, I got divorced soon after Amari was born, and I was afraid that his mom was going to use the social misperceptions about the capacity of blind parents to actually get custody. But luckily, we were at least able to act like mature adults in that process to do what's best for Amari. And I did get custody. But let's stop talking about this. Let's talk about the fun stuff. Melissa, you got any experiences you want to share? Now, remember, This is not a 5-hour long podcast, and we have some guests that we're going to be introducing.
15: Oh, I can't wait to hear from my guests. Well, first of all, let me just start with, I have 3 children. Cynthia just turned 18. Oh my goodness. I don't know how that happened. Brianna is 14 and Elizabeth is 12. And parenting is one of those journeys where just when you think things are going great and you got it all figured out, something changes. And this has just been from little tiny on. You know, you think they're sleeping through the night and then they start teething, or they start getting ear infections, or they start learning to walk, and all of a sudden nothing that was safe just a mere day or two before is really safe because there's little hands that are reaching for it. Or they go to school and that brings different things, or they get involved in activities, or they're going to go to college, or they're going to go to work, or, I mean, there's just a zillion things. And what has really kept me grounded, and what I always try to remind myself through all of these experiences, is number one, every kid is different. Mm-hmm. Number two, you know, you're a parent and you're given those gut instincts for a reason, and listening to them generally has not really led me too much astray. And number three, parenting is hard, period. I don't care who you are.
16: Parenting is hard, exclamation point.
15: Yes, exactly. I'm sorry. You're correct. Parenting is hard, exclamation point. I don't care who you are. I don't care what kind of perfect child you think you have. There are going to be times, and it's not all hard. There's some lovely, amazing moments, and you have to soak all of those in when they come, because there's going to be a hard moment around the corner.
16: Yeah. If you're doing it right.
15: If you're doing it right. And that's the thing. And just knowing that and having a community of other blind parents has been incredibly helpful for me. But also having that community of regular old sighted parents has been equally as helpful, because when my kids were doing things like trying to sneak cookies and I was kind of, oh, poor me, I'm this blind person and they're taking advantage of my blindness, it was so refreshing to have one of my best friends say, I can't believe what they're trying to do. They're sneaking cookies. And I thought, oh, bless you. You have no idea what type of gift you have given me in this moment. And that's just so...
16: A little tattletale.
15: Yeah, but it's absolutely what I needed. And I think it's absolutely what we need. And I think we, as all parents, I think need much more of a village than society really allows us to have at this point, but that's a whole other soapbox. But why don't you tell us just a little bit, Anil, about Amari?
16: You went a little deep. You got philosophical and all that stuff.
15: I did.
16: I just want to tell you one of my favorite stories. With Amari. Now,
15: how old is Amari now?
16: Well, I kept feeding him, so he's 27 now. He's almost as tall as his dad.
15: My goodness.
16: Yeah, he's about 5'11", 6 feet. So he's almost as tall as me. Still a great kid. I count myself so blessed. But when I got custody, as I was explaining earlier, it was more scary than joyful, because now, you know, single dad, period, single blind dad, you know, exclamation point. So I really was a little insecure about my ability to do it. But luckily, as you said, I had my Federation family to support me. But I'll never forget, and I'm sure all the parents who are on this call can relate to this. You know, can't wait to introduce them to hear their stories. But we were walking around. And of course, when you walk around as a blind parent, everybody thinks that the child's taking care of you. So everybody's saying, oh, that's so wonderful the way you're taking care of your dad. I mean, at this point, he's like six or seven. You know, oh, that's so wonderful. You know. So we were walking through this place. And I noticed that Amari was just getting a little lethargic. I was like, what's going on? So I got down to this level. I said, hey, man, what's going on? He's like, Daddy, everybody just keeps staring at us. So, you know, that's one of those moments how, as a blind parent, you're thinking, well, how do I deal with this? I don't want him to think, you know, of his dad as a blind dad. I don't, you know, this is not the right place to try to give him this whole paradigm shift of thought around blindness and the capacity of blind people. So in the moment, I looked at him. I said, man, you just have to understand, with a dad this good looking, people are going to stare. And he just laughed. And all the rest of the day, we walk around and I just hear him chuckle. And I knew that when he was doing that, you know, people were looking at us. But that's one of my greatest memories. There's so many, though. You want to hear some more? No.
15: Sure.
16: Let's introduce our guest.
15: But that's a great one. And I don't think I would have thought of that type of comeback. I would have probably gone into the whole philosophical, but I mean, what a great story. Yeah.
16: One of my favorites. I love it. Yeah. So we have the president of our blind parents group, or the co-coordinator, co-president, and we have the president of our Pennsylvania Blind Parents Division. So you want to do the honors there, Melissa?
15: Sure. Well, we have from California, Lisa Maria Martinez, who is the chairperson of our blind parent group. And then we have Stacy Leap, who is our president from the brand spanking new blind parent division in Pennsylvania.
16: Nice.
15: And so do we want to just start out maybe with Lisa Maria introducing herself and maybe a story or so? I know you also have three kids, so you know you probably have many more stories than just one. But how are you, Lisa Maria?
17: I'm doing great. I am doing very well. Whew, I do have three kids. And
16: I do have three.
17: they're a handful. At this moment in time, they are 13, 9, and 7. And the 13-year-old is amazing. And I was chuckling at, I think it was you, Melissa, who said, you know, they could be good one moment and the next. but my 13-year-old's a really good kid. And then our 9-year-old and our 7-year-old, they're just a balls of energy. Balls of energy. I think an experience that I would like to share, you know, is, I don't know if it's exactly, well, it is blind parenting, right? I have kids who are really into video games, Roblox. they're very into games like that. And I know lots of parents in general can easily learn what exactly their children are doing on these video games and if they are appropriate for, you know, that age group. And then those parents, and I'm specifically, you know, thinking of sighted parents, can ban, or, you know, they could say no or yes to this particular game. Mm-hmm. For me as a blind parent, they're all inaccessible, you know, so I talk to my kids about the games they're interested in and what the game is all about. But what my oldest kid has learned, and, you know, when my 9 and 7-year-old are more into video games, I told my kids, I have the right to take your headphones and listen to what you're doing and talk to the people you're playing with. Nice. And to me, that's kind of my way of knowing that they're, you know, because they play with other people virtually and they talk with them. And so that was kind of my way of getting to know who he was playing with and starting to learn a little bit more about the games they are playing, the games that I cannot, you know, accessibly figure out what they're doing. And with the little ones, you know, I tell them, tell me about the game. And sometimes I'll sit there with them and, you know, tell them to audio describe everything they're doing. And my 9-year-old, to every detail, will tell me exactly what he's doing. Wow. And so that was just kind of my technique of checking in with the kids. And, you know, there's a lot of first person shooter games and all this stuff. And yeah. I talk to my kids, is this appropriate? Why do you think this is appropriate? You know, and then a lot of times when, you know, they are playing games I would not like, they sit there and they go, yeah, it's not appropriate. They know, oh, nice. They know, very right? Nice. Yeah. So that's an experience that I wanted to share that I think, you know, a lot of blind parents try to, or they struggle with knowing, you know, is it okay for my kid to do this game or not? And just to add one more thing, Anil, absolutely. People thinking my child is helping mom, mm-hmm. you know, and so my kids have had various interactions with the world about their blind mom.
16: Yeah. And part of it is not necessary to try to say no, no, no, because I use those opportunities to actually teach him. So when we went to the grocery store, yeah, he was helping me, but he was also learning how to shop.
17: Right.
16: Mm-hmm. You know, and I'm teaching him how to evaluate prices and, you know, those types of things. So it's not like I'm dependent upon him. I'm looking at those opportunities as learning opportunities.
17: Teach him 100%. And I'm thinking of a time where, you know, someone said that my son was being such a good helper. And he goes, she's my mom. She takes care of me.
16: Nice.
18: Nice. Good for him. That must have been a very proud moment. Those are the 100%. Ones that you save, you know.
16: Yeah. Yeah.
18: Put that in your little warm fuzzy jar and you pull it out when when days are long and tough. So Stacey, how about you? How many kids do you have? And tell us about some kind of an experience or technique. I love that LM went with the technique, because that's a lot of parenting in general, and blind parenting is no different. And we probably have more techniques. We have to think mm-hmm. about more techniques mm-hmm. than sighted people do, because of course the world's not set up for somebody who's blind, but it's all about the technique. So do you have either a story you want to share, experience, or your favorite technique you want to pass along?
19: Too many stories. Don't even know where to start. So my daughter, her name's Alana. She's 8 years old now. Two things that popped in my head. I'm just going to do one. One was when she was a baby still crawling around. And I remember talking to other blind parents and they say, you know, put bells on your child. That way, you know where they're moving to. Mm-hmm. And I did that. I put bells on her and she just didn't like it. She kept taking it off. Mm-hmm. And I remember putting bells on her sneakers. Her shoes would be to the left and her body be to all the way down the hall. You know, and then I switched it to on her pants. She figured out how to take off her pants. And then I put it around her neck as a necklace. She took it off. So no matter what I did, bells wasn't working.
16: Wow. Mm-hmm. Independent from the start.
19: Yeah. And my alternative was to put the bells on the cabinet doors and on the fridge instead. Because that way, if she touches those things, I'm like, ah.
16: Nice.
19: Get away from there.
17: That is nice. Amazing.
18: That's amazing. I love that. I love that. So something that didn't work, you know, that has worked for other people, but didn't work for you. And then you just turned it around. So that's very nice. That's awesome. Very, very cool. I'm kind of jealous of you all with your littler kids. I have to say, I have really, you know, two in high school, one in seventh grade. And I'm just sort of very emotional lately, actually, about like, oh my gosh, I don't have any really little ones anymore. So if you ever want me to borrow a little one, I'd be more than happy. Nice. And you know, I think about.
17: I have two if you would like them.
18: Okay.
19: You can have all of them.
18: Okay. All right. Cool. I'll take them for a day.
16: Melissa, be careful. They're not saying borrow.
18: I know. No, they just mean no. I would like to borrow. I think they'd miss their moms very, very much. But I do think too that, at least for me, and it's so corny and it's so hokey, but I'm going to say it anyway. Everybody would say it all goes by so fast. And, you know, you're in the middle of it and your kid has, you know, their fourth ear infection. And you haven't slept in days and you don't know when you showered last. And you think, this isn't going fast. This is going so slow. And then there's those little things. Oh, I can't wait till they can, you know, crawl, talk, roll, whatever it is. And my husband was great about, let's just enjoy the stage they're in. And he was better, smart I think, man. About that than me. Smart Very man. Smart man.
16: Yep.
18: And then you know, you also applaud those victories. I mean, I remember the first time all my kids could shower on their own. Mm-hmm. And I said, please go up and take a shower. And they went up and they did it.
16: Liberating.
18: I was like, oh.
19: The time Alana picked up her toys without me telling her. Oh, my goodness. I was so happy.
18: Yes.
19: Oh,
18: that's amazing. Yes. And you just think, oh, and then, you know, they're talking about college or they're talking about high school dances or they're in middle school and they're talking about friends who aren't making great choices. And I just think, oh, dear Lord, what was I ever complaining about? I would give almost anything in some ways to go back to these little tiny humans that needed me in a different way, that I could help in a different way. You know, that's it. As they get older, the way that you can and can't help them changes. And for me as a mom and as a helper, I think that's what, even though I know they need to be in the world and it's their story and it's not mine and they need to have their lumps and their bruises and I don't want to be that helicopter parent, there's still that part of me that's like, oh, I wish I could just like rock you to sleep one more time, or sing you a silly song one more time and not have you roll your eyes, or
16: I want you to be my mom.
18: Whatever it is. Oh, I would love to, Anil. Can I sing you a silly song sometime?
16: I was a bad kid. That's why my son was able to get away with anything. I mean, I'm like, boy, you can't try me. I've been there, done that. Get out of here. So he was forced to be a good kid because he very early on realized he couldn't get away with a thing. So we shared this particular topic with our members through social media. Did we get any feedback?
18: We did. But, you know, before that feedback, as always, let's just take a quick break for an ad and then we'll come back and give you much more.
16: Look at that little teaser.
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18: All right, we're back. So Janae Lynn from Louisiana says, I take pictures of my children's worksheets and read them before we do them. That way I know what they have to do. And it really has given me a heads up in helping me do homework with them. That great, great, great technique.
16: Interesting. I wonder if she's using like AI to read the worksheets or if she's just using it to magnify or something. It'd be interesting to see. What, taking the pictures?
18: Yeah.
17: I did the same thing.
16: Did you?
18: You did the same thing. Got it.
17: They had Spanish. So I would take pictures of that because screen reading software just butchered the Spanish word. So I used it to magnify.
16: Oh, nice. Nice.
19: Yeah, I did something similar. Alana started Head Start in kindergarten while during the pandemic. Mm-hmm. So a lot of the things were virtual on the screen and, you know, we had to use Chromebooks, and Chromebooks are not, to me, not accessible as a Windows laptop or a Apple laptop. So I ended up having to take pictures using my phone and using the built-in OCR on there. Sometimes I even go through Seeing AI and Be My Eyes to kind of help through what the worksheets are.
16: Nice. Look at these resilient parents. Mm-hmm.

0: them explain. And if they hear described videos or audiobooks, even, I think. I mean, my oldest from a very early age, kind of like LM's middle one, you know, whatever it was, she could describe it. And everybody has said about all my kids, their vocabularies are great. They have really good vocabulary. And in fact, even Elizabeth's pre-K teacher, and this is kind of a different side of it because Elizabeth's also a blind kid. And Elizabeth's pre-K teacher said she started describing the covers of the books, the illustrations on the covers of the books before she would read them to the class because of Elizabeth, because she wanted to make sure Elizabeth knew what was in the pictures.
1: Very nice.
0: And she said eventually she started having the other classmates in the class describe. And she said, it's amazing how much it helped their vocabulary. And she said, it's amazing the things that they noticed that I didn't.
1: Yeah.
0: And, you know, just the things that they were pointing out. And as we went through the book, they would find things. It was just really cool. So it's vocabulary is great.
1: Yeah, it's another example of how, you know, just being a blind parent and coming up with those creative ways to make sure that you can be that quality blind parent also peripherally helps your child grow. I mean, that's also an exercise in perspective, you know, that a lot of sighted parents probably wouldn't engage in, at least not at that early age, but because of the necessity for full engagement, you're actually teaching them a skill.
2: Yeah.
3: That validates what you said, Anil, earlier, that, you know, your kid might be describing something or looking for, you know, whole wheat bread instead of white bread. Mm-hmm. And you're teaching them already how to be a reader, how to explain. Mm-hmm. And I think a lot of children their age just don't know how to do that.
1: Yeah.
3: So I feel like my kids in many ways are a little bit more, the word that pops in my mind, it might not be the right one, is mature than their fellow peers, because, you know, they have this stronger vocabulary and all these other skills that their friends don't have. And Melissa, you brought up a really good point about like describing an audio description. All my kids listen to audio description on all the things they watch. And many times when we have family movie night, if something has no audio description, they're like, no, we don't want to watch it. Like they decide it for me. And I'm like, you could just practice describing things. And my oldest does that for soccer games and basketball games.
0: Oh, that's so cool.
3: And sometimes he even goes, I'll be like, what does that mean? He goes, I got you, Mom. Let me show you. And he'll bring out the soccer ball.
1: Nice.
0: Oh my gosh. I mean, there's money to be made in that. You know, he could be a play-by-play announcer sometime. Or, I mean, just an audio describer in general. I mean, there's jobs. You can get jobs doing that, even if it's not his full-time job.
1: Yeah. Melissa knows for real.
0: I do. I do know a little bit for real. It's pretty exciting. Yeah, I've been having that opportunity. Yeah,
4: Alana didn't even know that movies didn't have audio description.
0: Oh, that's funny.
4: Yeah, it wasn't until that we went to my grandma's house, and she was like, Mom, they're not talking where there's silence.
1: Broken.
4: Why is it? Why is there silence? Everybody should be talking all the time. I'm like, no, that's audio description. She was like, oh. Well, I don't want to watch this no more.
0: Oh,
1: wow.
0: That's so cool.
4: And with her, when she draws pictures, I notice that she's more spatially aware of what she's drawing. Because even to this day, she'll put my hand on different parts of the page and say, this is the sun. I drew the people to the left. She describes everything. But then there's been times where she was like, I drew the mom over here, but I didn't have enough room for her legs. So she's the legs are over here to the left. I'm like, okay.
0: You know, that's so funny that she didn't know that there were movies that didn't have description. It reminds me of when Cynthia was little, probably 3 or 4. And one day at dinner, she said, I wish I was blind. And Mark and I sort of looked at each other. We were like, where is this going?
1: Yeah.
0: And we said, how come? And Cynthia said, because I want to be a dad.
1: Aww.
0: Or, well, I want to be a parent, you know. Well, I guess I should go there. So for those that don't know, Cynthia is transgender. And so, you know, at the time she was identifying male. So at the time she did say, I want to be a dad, just like you, Daddy. And then we had to say, But you can. Scientist does not hold you back.

0: And we had to think through, like, what sighted? I mean, we didn't say it quite like that, but we had to actually think through, and we kind of were like, wow, okay, so yeah, this kiddo has seen this blind parent and that blind parent, that blind dad.
1: Wow.
0: And so we had to like reach, like, oh, this person in your daycare, he's sighted. He's a dad.
1: And that became the norm. That's powerful.
0: Right. It was just the norm. It was beautiful. It was, yeah. That's one of my, and I didn't even think about it until, Stacy, you said that your daughter didn't know that there was no, movie. It was, you know, ours wanted to be blind because she wanted to be a parent. I don't know that she still has that desire, even to be a parent, but at the time it was lovely. So this is a good one. Christy from Arkansas said, the hardest thing is to not do too much for them, enabling them. Advocating for your children is so important, but also teaching them how to advocate for themselves is more important. I grew up having typical difficulties like any legally blind person, but the reality of how hard it is didn't hit me until I had kids. Having to get anywhere, doctors, groceries, sporting activities, etc., in a rural state is a gut in a parent's stomach when you can't do something for your own kids. I wish I knew more about being a blind parent before having children. That's really powerful. Thank you so much for sharing that, because especially in a rural state, I would think that would be difficult. How have you, Stacy and LM, handled transportation? Because I'm sure you've had similar thoughts, even if you're not in a rural area.
2: I know for me, living in more of an urban environment, we take Lyft and Uber almost everywhere. Mm-hmm. When she was little, we took public transportation and I would put her in the front baby carrier instead of using a stroller until she got too heavy, y'all. Then I had to get a stroller. even when putting her inside an Uber and in a Lyft, using the car seats, you know, so I would have to take her out, put her in one arm, sling the car seat around me like a book bag, and then have the diaper bag. And it's a lot of multitasking. I'm surprised I didn't drop the child yet, but.
3: My kids are so active in extracurriculars that transportation is really difficult with a one driver family. My husband drives, and obviously I do not. When they were really little, you know, carrying the car seats in one arm, the diaper bag on the other, you know, it got heavy. It got hard, but, you know, they wanted to do soccer and, you know, I wasn't going to say no. Mm-hmm. But now, dude, Uber Teen has been of just the most amazing thing ever. When your kid turns 13, you could create an account on the Uber app, and basically it allows your kid to set up their own ride and take it wherever they need to.
1: Oh, nice.
3: That has helped immensely. But, you know, we've made friends with teammates and, you know, everyone on the team absolutely understands and they ask for help too. It's just not, you know, our mm-hmm. family who says, you know, we can't drive to Fresno this weekend because our other kid is doing a game. Mm-hmm. And people help people, like, no matter who they are. And just one more thing about transportation. We have something out here called BART, Bay Area Rapid Transit. It's basically like a train. My kids love all the different ways that I travel with them. And one day, you know, my kiddo was like, Mom, I like going with you to places because we see interesting people and do interesting things.
1: Nice. I think one of the things that's important to point out is everything that you guys just described. It's not a blind thing. Mm-hmm. The struggles that you have with the diaper bags, et cetera, that's a parent thing. Mm-hmm. And the fact that, you know, we as blind people can really find ways to get the job done, you know, non-visually is really kind of core to who we are. But I think that the most powerful part about this particular post is that it really amplifies the need for the Federation. So here's this individual that through mm-hmm. this particular effort that we're doing is able to feel safe enough to disclose that they're having these particular problems to an organization that can really help. So I think that part of the difficulty is we've been there, done that, got that t-shirt. We've, you know, developed some strategies. And sometimes maybe we present it as maybe a little easier than it really is. Mm-hmm. So it's nice that when we can create an environment where individuals who are going through what we all went through, especially that first time, right, had to learn. So I'm very happy about the fact that what we're doing here is having that type of impact.
2: I think that transportation calls all of us to have great arm muscles. Having to figure out how to do the diaper bag and the car seat and the baby. Yeah,
0: isn't that the truth?
1: Look at the lemonade.
2: Oh my goodness. I think the biggest part of my body are my arms now.
0: Well, and I also think it really helps our kids. I mean, my kids walked.
1: Mm-hmm. I did.
0: I'm not saying I made them like walk 5 miles when they were, you know, tiny. But I mean, we did do a lot of walking. And I mean, yeah, my arm muscles were also strong because, mommy, I'm so tired, carry me, you know. And so you have your cane or your dog in one hand and you're carrying a kiddo on your hip and you're, you know, just hoping. But I mean, I do think there's a lot. And we used to play games when we walked.
3: Yes.
0: We used to talk a lot when we walked. I mean, it was kind of like our car. You know, they say now, especially with teenagers, they say that the best time to have conversations often is in the car, because you're not needing to look directly at each other. You're both kind of doing your own
3: thing. You're locked in.
0: But you're also locked in. Right. Right. And so, and you're having kind of this common experience of driving from point A to point B. And
1: I think it was better. I think walking was better than riding in the car for conversations. I mean,
0: it was really good. And, but yes, I do echo. Uber teen has been lovely. We cannot wait till Elizabeth is old enough. I'm sorry. Here I am doing it again, saying I don't want her to grow up. And yet like, you're 12. Like, I just can't wait till you're 13. Like, just one day you'll be able to do this just because you turned 1 year older. But that does definitely help. But I think the rural state would be, you know, would be more of a challenge if you're way out in the country and you don't know a lot of people. I think that's really where that community comes in, trying to find those people, trying to connect with different organizations, trying to be creative where you advertise for drivers or. Yeah.
1: But like LM said, it's people helping people. So you don't want to get to a space where you're thinking, oh, I'm so dependent because I'm blind. Well, yes. I mean, there are other ways that you can reciprocate. You know, you can pack lunches for the carpool or, you know, so I think that people should recognize that the blindness doesn't make you a dependent person. You just have to find creative ways to be interdependent.
2: For me, I'm the pharmacist of my whole group.
1: And the Benadryl. Yeah.
2: Like we have some drivers and I'm the one that brings all the first aid kits.
0: Nice.
2: And the
0: calls and
2: they're like, oh, well, you're hurting yourself. Go to see Miss Stacy. And at first, there was a few parents who were very skeptical about me being the nurse slash aide or whatever, you know, with first aid stuff.
1: Nice.
2: But then they realized I did it for my daughter. And they're like, oh, well, she could do it for my child. So, you know, even that education about, you know, even though we can't see, we can still help with the little boo-boos and stuff like that.
0: Yeah.
3: So. We often say to the folks who are driving our kids, like, hey, if you ever, you know, want a break, a date night, you know, we're happy to have your kid over. And so that was a great way, actually, for me to get to know who my kids were hanging out with. But yeah, we are the household where all the kids come at least, you know, at least one time.
0: That's great.
2: You have energy like that. I can't do that. Too many kids in the house. You have so much energy for that.
3: Just wait until you have 6 13-year-olds all under one roof. I did not have the energy.
0: So we're kind of winding down. I mean, we could talk about this for forever. There's a few resources that we can kind of talk about at the end, but I love this question. And so let's kind of do this one before we start talking resources. This question says, what are 5 tips that you would give to blind parents, especially new parents? You know, it doesn't have to necessarily be 5, but are there any that jump to mind that you'd like to share?
3: Grow your community. Even if it's terrifying, grow your community. And not just blind parents, but sighted parents too.
0: Good tip. Stacey, what's your number one?
2: Bells don't always work. Always look for an alternative, you know, a lot of always times, you know, yeah. It might work, what you think for the majority might not work for you and your family, but always try to find an alternative. Yeah.
3: I'm totally going to use your idea about putting it on cabinets, especially the snack cabinet.
0: Yeah. That's an excellent idea. I love that.
1: These poor kids don't have a chance.
0: Nope.
1: My advice is not necessarily blind parent specific. I just tell everybody, especially like the newborns, sleep when the baby sleeps. You know, don't feel any obligation to make sure you clean your house or whatever. Like Melissa said, don't worry about when the last time you took the shower. Nope. That baby's asleep. Go to sleep. The other thing is set expectations, you know, mm-hmm. and this is for blind parents.
0: Yeah.
1: Set expectations for your child, you know, to be a good kid, to have fun. Don't try to handicap them because of your mm-hmm. disability. Mm-hmm. You know, try to make sure that you're making it possible for them to have the same experiences that their peers are having so that they can grow up and be, you know, integrated fully into society. And that's going to also help you become more integrated. And then the other piece is don't give up. I think that sometimes we talk ourselves out of doing something as a parent because we don't feel like we can do it, or it's just going to be overwhelmingly too inconvenient, you know, but I took Amari, you know, to karate class and all that stuff. And many times, because it was a local park, we were walking because, you know, taxis were too expensive. There was no Uber and Lyft. So we walked. It was about a mile, but you know, we're going to karate class. So let's get those muscles toned up before you start out to doing your kiosk. But we should always just not make excuses. Just really focus on what's going to be best for your child. Again, I think that's advice for any parent.
3: I have to talk myself into going to the PTA events. With kids screaming all over the place and running around and the PTA moms not knowing how to, quote, handle me. Those are events I definitely have to talk myself into going.
1: Yeah, but you got to do it. Mm-hmm. You got to do mm-hmm. it.
0: You do, or maybe you don't. And I guess that's kind of the counter that I would argue, that you shouldn't ever compare yourself to other parents as far as, oh, I'm failing because this mom has her kids in ice skating, piano, flute, drums, gymnastics, soccer, basketball, and football. Yeah. And my kid's only in, you know, I don't know, science club, whatever it is. Like we also do have to be realistic. Mm-hmm. I've never chaperoned my kids' field trips. I'd love to do that. I know my sister did it. She's blind. I know lots of blind parents that have done it. For me, that just was not something that I was super comfortable with. Now I've done tons of other stuff at my kids' school, but for a while I felt really bad. Like, oh, I've never done this. I should just do this. And then I thought, you know what?
1: Sure.
0: There's a zillion sighted parents that have never volunteered to chaperone a child's field trip. And I shouldn't feel bad. It's not necessarily even a blindness thing, especially now that I have chronic fatigue. It's much more an energy issue that, you know, I wouldn't want to be somewhere and really peter out energy-wise and have all these kids and teachers that were depending on me.
1: Well, to be clear, I just wanted to make sure I wasn't saying you should compare yourself to other parents. I'm saying when you're trying to talk yourself out of something,
0: yes,
1: push through.
0: No, I agree. I do agree with that. And I would also say my top advice is get really good training as soon as you can.
3: Amen.
0: Look to the future, because there's never a perfect time to get good blindness training, but it's a really difficult time when you are a parent and have a very young child. You know, where do you even go? How do you make that work? And again, I know that there are parents that do, but there are parents that don't have that opportunity once their children are born. Now, of course, there's also parents that lose vision when their children are young or as their children are teenagers. And that's hard, but getting good quality training, and maybe it looks different for everybody. You know, maybe if you're a person who's blind or has low vision and you're going to college and you're thinking, yes, I'd really love to have kids someday, not only would good training help you with getting employment and becoming more confident, it will really help you in so many ways when you become a parent. And so I would just tell you that if you're looking ahead, it's so important. But if you have lost vision, or if you didn't have that opportunity to have really good training, or if all of a sudden you're sort of struggling and trying to figure out what you could do or all the different techniques, that's really where, as Ellen said, growing your community. Mm-hmm. And in this case, maybe definitely your blind community, because maybe there are people that can help you. You don't necessarily have to go to a training center to learn to cook. It's great when you can, but if you really can't, but there's somebody down the road who's a really good cook and is willing to teach you, take advantage of that. Traveling. If you're not a super confident traveler, figure out some ways that you can at least get more comfortable, because just as Anil said, you're going to want to travel with your child. You're not going to want your child to feel like, oh, I'm always stuck in the house when dad's watching me because he's blind. I always have to wait till grandma comes who can see for me to do all these fun things. You know, that's not fair. And so really trying to figure out if it's not for you, doing it for your kids is super important, or the kids that you will have or want to have. And that's also where our Blind Parents Connect Facebook group comes in, our Blind Parent Connection podcast. Anil, I know you were really involved with
1: Shameless plug there. I've talked several times about how a lot of what we're talking about is not really different for blind parents, but we have to admit that there are things that are different. We have touched on some of those here. But it was so fun, you know, co-hosting that with David Dino Terrace. You know, we called ourselves two blind dads. And it was just so funny, you know, it's helpful, because what David did was he interviewed a lot of other parents. So you get really the wisdom and advice of a whole lot of parents with different perspectives and different strategies, et cetera. It was so much fun, but I'll never forget the time that he and I were talking about nursing. I'm like, that's not the two blind dads topic, you know? So it was pretty interesting. A lot of fun. I enjoyed it myself, and David did a great job with the interviews, and the content there is still rich and still timely.
0: Wow. So did people just go to Nations Blind, and then that's how they find that? Or they just search for Blind Parents Connection podcast? Is that the deal?
1: Well, I'm sure there'll be a link in the podcast notes. I just searched for...
0: I bet you there will.
1: Yeah, I just searched for Blind Parents Connect on Google, and it took me right to the page.
0: Great. And then we do have a Parenting Without Sight brochure. That's especially good to have in your back pocket when you're a newer parent. You can give it to hospital staff, doctors, social workers who might have questions about how you're going to do things as a blind parent. That was done a few years ago, but again, very timely advice and all of that kind of thing. So that's a really good thing. You can find that on nfb.org under our publications, I'm sure. Gosh, anybody else have good resources that I'm forgetting?
1: I have to do a shameless plug for one of my mentees that's coming up. They have a blind parents podcast. It's these young blind women that are parents. They call it Babies Down, Bottles Up.
0: Yes.
1: And it is just so much fun listening to them talk, because they're just so real. So I encourage people to search for that.
0: That's a great one. Absolutely.
1: And then does Terry still do Blind Mom in the Burbs?
3: No, she's changed to Mother Something Runner.
0: Yeah, Blind Mother Runner or something. Yeah, something like that. Yeah.
1: Well, that's what happens when the kids grow up. You have to reinvent yourself, you know.
0: Oh, I know one. There is a book. Jo Elizabeth Pinto is the author. She's from Colorado, and she has a great book called Daddy Won't Let Mom Drive the Car. And it says it's like something about Tales of Parenting in the Dark or something like that. And she really wrote that book and wants to get it out there specifically because of the misconceptions in society. And they're just great anecdotes about her and her daughter and just different experiences. And she's just a rock solid blind mom. She's definitely one of my mentors and one of my moms in my blind community. We used to have an email list. We actually still do. If you like email lists, you can subscribe to BL Parent on nfbnet.org. But Jo Elizabeth and I had our first babies close to each other. And whenever I saw her, because the list used to be very active, this was before Facebook. And whenever I saw someone would post a question, and whenever I saw her answering, I was like, oh, this is going to be really breath of fresh air, refreshing advice. And it was, you know, we didn't always agree on everything, but she was doing it her way and I was doing it my way. And she had great advice, and hopefully I helped some people in different ways, and it was great. So definitely check that book out as well.
3: I highly recommend the book. I got to review it before it got published.
0: Oh, nice.
3: Yeah, it is so good. I really love it. We touched on this, but the Blind Parents Connect Facebook group is alive and thriving. We have over 1,000 people who are on the page, and we've organized many, not all, a lot of posts by topic. So if you want to learn about traveling as a blind parent, you can search the travel topic and get a few posts. So
1: nice.
3: Yeah.
0: And we also have a meeting at the convention, the national convention. Mm-hmm. And Stacey, I know you have done a really nice job meeting with parents on Zoom. Do you want to talk a little bit about that? I know in Pennsylvania, and you always, I'm guessing you you really are happy to have people from other states join you guys as well.
2: Oh, yes, definitely. So we hold a support group once a month on Zoom. It's the third Saturday of the month at 7 p.m. Eastern. We invite parents from all over the country. LM has been on there. Melissa, you've been on there as well. Yeah, so we do a variety of topics. Sometimes we have speakers from other organizations talk about positive parenting, dealing with disobedience, family dynamics, bullying. It ranges from all the different topics, and we're excited to have everybody join. We even had some people from Canada and Europe join as well from time to time.
0: Wow. Nice. Very nice.
1: Two other resources real quick I want to offer is we have the Parenting Without Sight, which you already mentioned, but we also have the NLP training centers. And then there was one other piece that came to mind. Oh, yeah. Being active with the local NLP chapter. So having that family. Yeah.
0: Oh, well, yeah.
1: But as we get ready to close, I do want to offer this. I feel like I'm closing off a president's release with one of the usual offerings. But I was hanging out with some young people, and Dr. Maurer, who was present at the time, and his wife, Mrs. Maurer, of course, they're both blind. And he's really sharing with them on a real level. And he starts talking about, he says, and yeah, you know, the missus and I, we have two kids. And then one of the young people says, really? How'd you do that? And Dr. Maurer says, in the customary way. So I'll leave that for you guys to ponder. And until next time, remember, you can live the life you want.
0: Blindness is not what holds you back.
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6: For Laura, by Barbara Walker. A photograph appears on this page. The caption reads, Barbara Walker. Barbara Walker lives in Nebraska. She is well known in the National Federation of the Blind for her quiet integrity and her thoughtful leadership. She is active in the United Methodist Church, and I am sure that her friends there find and admire in her those same qualities. With both love and joy, she shares the progress she has made in helping others to understand that it is respectable to be blind. Here is what she writes. The circumstances which brought Trinity United Methodist Church Circle 3 together in the kitchen that night weren't altogether pleasant. A former member who had moved away and recently returned to Lincoln had been diagnosed with cancer and was undergoing treatment. We had decided at our previous meeting to do a cooking night at the church to make about 15 recipes, geared to provide most of what Laura and her two children would need for the next month. A day or two before the event, I felt myself waffling. Other avenues, such as making something on my own, began to look both easier and more practical. After all, wasn't the main object to get food to Laura and her children? No one would be likely to question my change of plans. Maybe they'd even be relieved. I already knew some were uncomfortable with me and uncertain about a blind person's ability to help in the kitchen. And frankly, that kind of noisy, multitask environment isn't really my thing. Then I thought about Laura. I didn't want just to provide food for her. I wanted to emulate her spirit. She is a champion of people's interdependence. When we were both in choir, she suggested that I contact the church to see if I could get bulletins on computer disk, so I could run a Braille copy to use during Sunday worship. When I commented that I felt bad prodding people to work out bugs in the system, thinking that I was imposing on them, she said that I was actually being instructive, not imposing. She added that I had as much right to participate in things with relevant, useful information as others did. I began by getting bulletins on disk. Now I receive not only those, but also the church newsletter and other communications via email. I have the options of reading them from my computer with speech output from a screen reader, printing them in hard copy with a Braille printer, or putting them into a note taker with a refreshable Braille display. It occurred to me that Laura would see my impending cop-out for what it was and would probably find it disappointing. Shortly after I arrived at the church kitchen, the woman in charge asked how I was. Determined not to be dismissed and trying not to betray my edginess, I said I was feeling useless and would like an assignment. Activity bustled around me. I heard the sounds of the chopper, the utensil drawer, the dishwasher, the microwave, food packages, and recipe papers. The aromas of main dishes mingled deliciously with those of desserts as upwards of 10 women threw themselves into the tasks at hand. Think instructive, I told myself, not imposing. Can you chop onions? It was Deanna. Feeling at once both aware that no one else would be asked such a question and grateful that an opportunity was being offered, I responded enthusiastically in the affirmative. The chopper was bigger than any I had ever seen and required that I slice and place the onions under it before firmly wrapping on the top to press the blades through. Several recipes required onions, and I was asked to make sure they were finely chopped since the family preferred them that way. Someone asked if I needed to have them pre-sliced. To my surprise, a simple no thank you from me resulted in her replacing the knife on the cutting board. No hovering, no motherly admonitions about sharp objects. Wow! Were my years of persistence paying off? That job completed, Deanna invited me to scoop out baked potato halves for twice-baked potatoes and to fill them after other ingredients had been added. Then some dishes needed to be dried. As I dried them, I remembered a time some 5 years ago when I had gone to the kitchen after an event and asked if anything needed to be done. The response was nothing. But when someone else came in and offered to dry dishes, she was welcomed by the comment that with her help, everyone would get out of there more quickly. That exchange had both humiliated me and fueled my resolve to continue to participate and educate. Now it seemed fitting that years of effort were coming to fruition during an event for Laura. I hoped that this labor of love would nourish her body as it had fed my spirit. Handing the dampened dish towel over with a smile to be laundered, I could hear her husky chuckle of approval. Other Colonel books. What Color is the Sun? The Freedom Bell. As the Twig is Bent. Making Hay. The Journey. Standing on One Foot. When the Blizzard Blows. Toothpaste and Railroad Tracks. Tapping the Charcoal. Old Dogs and New Tricks. Beginnings and Blueprints, Like Cats and Dogs, Wall-to-Wall Thanksgiving, Gray Pancakes and Gold Horses, To Touch the Untouchable Dream, Remember to Feed the Kittens, Reflecting the Flame, Oh Wow, I Can Feel Blue on Monday, Reaching for the Top in the Land Down Under, Safari, Summit, Not Much of a Muchness, The Car, the Sled, and the Butchwacks. You can help us spread the word about our Braille Readers or Leaders contest for blind school children, a project which encourages blind children to achieve literacy through Braille, about our scholarships for deserving blind college students, about NFB Newsline, a free service that allows blind persons to read the newspaper over the telephone, about where to turn for accurate information about blindness and the abilities of the blind. Most importantly, you can help us by sharing what you've learned about blindness in these pages with your family and friends. If you know anyone who needs assistance with the problems of blindness, please write Mark Maurer, President, National Federation of the Blind, 1800 Johnson Street, Suite 300, Baltimore, Maryland, 21230-4998. Other ways you can help the National Federation of the Blind. Write to us for tax-saving information on bequests and planned giving programs, or include the following language in your will. I give, devise, and bequeath unto National Federation of the Blind, 1800 Johnson Street, Suite 300, Baltimore, Maryland, 21230, a District of Columbia nonprofit corporation, the sum of $space provided, or %% of my net estate, or the following stocks and bonds, $, to be used for its worthy purposes on behalf of blind persons. Your contributions are tax deductible.
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8: National Federation of the Blind announces devastating job cuts within the Office of Special Education and Rehabilitative Services. From the editor, the following statement was released by the National Federation of the Blind on October 14, 2025. Multiple news outlets report that most federal employees within the Office of Special Education and Rehabilitative Services, OSERS, received reduction in force, RIF, notices on Friday, October 10. The RIF is scheduled to take effect on December 9, 2025. If not reversed, this action will severely undermine the Department of Education's ability to carry out its legal responsibilities under the Individuals with Disabilities Education Act, IDEA, the Rehabilitation Act of 1973, and the Randolph-Shepard Act. These laws, fact sheet, available at nfb.org/monitor-links, ensure that blind children receive Braille and other essential educational services, that blind adults receive the training necessary for competitive employment, and that blind entrepreneurs have opportunities to operate businesses on federal properties. While the National Federation of the Blind, the nation's transformative advocacy and membership organization of blind people, has been breaking down barriers in education and employment, this action by the Department of Education threatens to rebuild those very barriers by eliminating the positions responsible for enforcing crucial disability rights laws. The consequences will be devastating. Fewer blind students learning Braille and accessible technology, fewer blind adults receiving mobility and employment training, and fewer business opportunities for blind entrepreneurs. Furthermore, loss of institutional knowledge will be a significant disadvantage to the commitments our nation has made to those programs and citizens with disabilities. These cuts will set back decades of progress toward equality and independence for blind Americans. In a letter to Secretary of Education McMahon dated March 25, 2025, full text available at nfb.org/monitor-links, we sounded multiple alarms about how cuts made to Department of Education programs would have a devastating impact on blind Americans. This latest action by the department only deepens the concerns we put forth in that letter. The National Federation of the Blind calls upon the Department of Education to immediately rescind this reduction in force.
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8: Illustration: Ray Kurzweil honored at his alma mater, MIT. A photo appears on the page, the caption: Anil Lewis, holding his white cane and Braille display, stands beside Ray Kurzweil. Ray Kurzweil, renowned inventor, futurist, and longtime advocate for accessible technology and supporter of the National Federation of the Blind, received the Massachusetts Institute of Technology's MIT Robert A. Mew Alumni Award from the School of Humanities, Arts, and Social Sciences. In his lecture upon receiving this prestigious award for MIT alumni, Reinventing Intelligence, Kurzweil reflected on his optimism about artificial intelligence and human progress. Shown here with Anil Lewis, Executive Director for Blindness Initiatives of the National Federation of the Blind, Dr. Kurzweil pioneered groundbreaking reading and language recognition technologies that have empowered blind and low-vision people worldwide. The first was the Kurzweil Reading Machine, which was created in collaboration with the Federation, and other collaborative projects followed. Today, the reading technology is available on multiple mainstream devices, as well as products specifically designed for the blind. Anil shared that Dr. Kurzweil views these accomplishments with characteristic humility, openly and humbly expressing his appreciation for being part of this transformative journey with blind people. We congratulate our friend, Dr. Kurzweil, for this prestigious recognition of his many outstanding achievements.
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6: Within the Grace of God, an address delivered by Professor Jacobus Tenbroek, President, National Federation of the Blind, at the banquet of the annual convention held in San Francisco, July 1, 1956. A photo appears on the page. The caption, Jacobus Tenbroek. From the editor: One of the major presentations held at our 2020 National Convention discussed leveraging the power of the Americans with Disabilities Act. Scott LaBarre opined that of all of the people who claimed to have brought about the ADA, none is more deserving than Dr. Jacobus Tenbroek.
10: This address, delivered some 64 years ago, not only helps to substantiate that claim, but it speaks to the normality of blind people and to the acceptance of diversity we have always demanded of society. It can be argued that the specifics Dr. Tenbrook discusses are different from what we face today, but the broader issues are the same. We, as well as the sighted people in society, must address these issues and treat people as we wish to be treated. Sometimes when the Braille Monitor runs an older speech, someone suggests that we need to update our literature. Let it be known through this notice and others that we entertain and will publish items that contain a similar message and may more clearly represent the challenges of today. Here is what Professor Tenbrook said.
11: It is a privilege of a very special order, and one to which I have long looked forward, to address you here tonight in the unique and wonderful city of San Francisco. For all of us who are native Californians, which means, as you all know, that we moved here at least 6 months ago from Iowa or Oklahoma, this occasion marks the fulfillment of a cherished ambition, and we feel something of the pardonable pride of hosts who know that their hospitality has been as graciously accepted as it has been warmly given. But there is something else that is special about the present occasion. Our city and our state are blessed this year of grace with not one, but two history-making conventions, each of which is appearing on the local stage for the first time, our own and that of the Republican Party.

There can be no question. There can be no question, of course, which is the more important and far-reaching in its consequences. But let us admit that the Republicans, too, have an objective of some scope. During our regular convention sessions today, we have had a fairly full review of the work of the National Federation of the Blind. We have seen the accelerated growth of the organization, marked by the accession of 9 state affiliates in the year since our last national convention, lifting us from a beginning of 7 states in 1940 to a grand total of 42 states today, and with a clear view of affiliates in 48 states in the foreseeable future. We have seen an organization with purposes as irrepressible as the aspiration of men to be free, with far-flung activities and accomplishments, with the solid adherence and participation of rank-and-file members, and with the selfless devotion of an ever-increasing array of able and distinguished leaders. We have seen the action and the forces of action. We have also seen the reaction and the forces of reaction. There is perhaps no stronger testimony to our developing prestige and influence as the nationwide movement and organization of the blind than the scope and intensity of the attacks upon us. These attacks are not new. They have persisted from the very beginning. They have ranged from unspeakable whispering campaigns against the character and integrity of the leaders of the Federation to public disparagement of its goals and structure. Now, however, the attacks have taken on a new bitterness and a new violence. They include open avowals, as you heard today, of a determination to wipe several of our affiliates out of existence, and every step possible has been taken to bring about this result. Now, whence come these attacks? What is the motivation behind them? Are they personal? Are they institutional? Are they based on policy differences as to ends as well as means? What is the pattern of action and reaction for the future? Is such conflict unavoidable? To what degree is reconciliation possible? It is to an analysis of these problems and to an answer to these questions that I should like to direct your attention tonight. Let me begin by giving you a purely hypothetical and very fanciful situation. Imagine that somewhere in the world there exists a civilization in which the people without hair, that is, the bald, are looked down upon and rigidly set apart from everyone else by virtue of their distinguishing physical characteristic. If you can accept this fantasy for a moment, it is clear that at least 2 kinds of organizations would come into being dedicated to serve the interests of these unfortunate folk. First, I suggest that there would appear a group of non-bald persons drawn together out of sympathy for the sorry condition of this rejected minority. In short, a benevolent society with a charitable purpose and a protective role. At first, all of the members of this society would be volunteers, doing the work on their free time and out of the goodness of their hearts. Later, paid employees would be added who would earn their livelihood out of the work and who would gradually assume a position of dominance. This society would, I believe, have the field pretty much to itself for a rather long time. In the course of years, it would doubtless virtually eliminate cruel and unusual punishment of the bald, furnish them many services,
and finally create enclaves and retreats within which the hairless might escape the embarrassing contact with normal society, and even find a measure of satisfaction and spiritual reward in the performance of simple tasks not seriously competitive with the ordinary pursuits of the larger community. The consequence of this good work would, I venture to say, be a regular flow of contributions by the community, an acceptance by the community of the charitable foundation as the authentic interpreter of the needs of those unfortunate and inarticulate souls afflicted with baldness, an increasing veneration for the charitable foundation, and a general endorsement of its principles, and gradually, but irresistibly, the growth of a humanitarian awareness that the bald suffer their condition through no fault of their own, and accordingly, that they should be sponsored, protected, tolerated, and permitted to practice, under suitable supervision and control, of course, what few uncomplicated trades patient training may reveal them able to perform. Eventually, a great number of charitable organizations would be established in the field of work for the bald. They, or some of them, would join together in a common association, which might well be entitled the American Association for Workers for the Bald. Step by step, upon the published proceedings of their annual meetings, carefully edited to eliminate the views of the outspoken bald, they would aspire to climb to professional status as a part of their self-assigned roles of interpreters and protectors of the bald. They, or some of them, would sooner or later undertake to lay down criteria and standards for all service programs for the bald, to be a manual of guidance for those responsible for operating such programs. These, then, would be the assumptions and the ends to which the charitable organizations for the bald would tirelessly and successfully exert themselves. They would petition the community through both public and private enterprise to support these purposes, and their appeals would dramatize them through a subtle invocation of the sympathetic and compassionate traits of human nature. Sooner or later, some of them, in order to drive competitors out of business, it will be said, or to garner favor with the public and to give color of legitimacy to their own methods, would issue what they would unabashedly call a code of fundraising ethics. All this presumably would take much time, but before too many generations had passed, I expect that most, if not all, of these objectives would have come to fruition, and there would appear to be an end to the problems of the bald. Unfortunately, however, there seem always to be those who persist in questioning established institutions and revered traditions, and in my improbable fable, at some point well along in the story, there would appear a small band of irascible individuals, a little group of willful men, bent on exposing and tearing down the whole laborious and impressive structure of humanitarianism and progress. Incredibly and ironically, these malcontents would emerge from the very ranks of the bald themselves. At first, I suspect that they would pass unheard and almost unnoticed, but eventually their numbers would increase and their discontent become too insistent to be easily ignored. What they would be saying, as I make it out, would be something like this. Quote, "You have said that we are different because we are bald, and that this difference marks us as inferior. But we do not agree with certain biblical parables that possession of hair is an index of strength.
Certainly not that it is a measure of either virtue or ability. Owing to your prejudice and perhaps to your guilt, because you do not like to look upon us, you have barred us from the normal affairs of the community and shunted us aside as if we were pariahs. But we carry no contagion and present no danger, except as you define our condition as unclean and make of our physical defect a stigma. In your misguided benevolence, you have taken us off the streets and provided shelters where we might avoid the pitiless gaze of the non-bald and the embarrassment of their contact. But what we wish chiefly is to be back on the streets with access to all the avenues of ordinary commerce and activity. We do not want your pity, since there is no need or occasion for it. And it is not we who suffer embarrassment in company with those whom we deem our fellows and our equals. You have been kind to us, and if we were animals, we should perhaps be content with that. But our road to hell has been paved with your good intentions.

One of the leaders of the bald, probably a college professor, doubtless would rise to say, quote, "We do not want compassion, we want understanding. We do not want tolerance, we want acceptance. We do not want charity, we want opportunity. We do not want dependency, we want independence and interdependence. You have given us much, but you have withheld more. You have withheld those values which we prize above all else, exactly as you do. Personal liberty, dignity, privacy, opportunity, and, most of all, equality." But if it is not in your power or consistent with your premises to see these things as our goals, be assured that it is within our power and consistent with our self-knowledge to demand them and to press for their attainment. For we know by hard experience what you do not know or have not wished to recognize, that given the opportunity, we are your equals, that as a group we are no better and no worse than you, being in fact a random sample of yourselves. We are your doubles, whether the yardstick be intellectual or physical or psychological or occupational. Our goals, in short, are these. We wish to be liberated not out of society, but into it. We covet independence, not in order to be distinct, but in order to be equal. We are aware that these goals, like the humane objectives you have labored so long to accomplish, will require much time and effort and wisdom to bring into being. But the painful truth must be proclaimed that your purposes are not our purposes. We do not share your cherished assumptions of the nature of baldness, and will not endure the handicap which you have placed upon it. And so we have formed our own organization in order to speak for ourselves from the experience which we alone have known and can interpret. We bear no malice and seek no favors beyond the right and the opportunity to join society as equal partners and members in good standing of the great enterprise of our nation and our common cause. End of quotation, end of fable.

Is this fable simply a fanciful story, or is it a parable? Some will say, I have no doubt, that I have not presented the case of the blind, that there is no parallel and therefore no parable. For one thing, is it not surely ridiculous to imagine that any civilized society could so baldly misinterpret the character of those who are not blessed with hair on their heads? It may be, but civilized society has always so misinterpreted the character of those who lack sight in their eyes. And on a basis of that misinterpretation, civilized society has created the handicap of blindness. You and I know that blind people are simply people who cannot see. Society believes that they are people shorn of the capacity to live normal, useful, productive lives, and that belief has largely tended to make them so. For another thing, did the fable accurately portray the attitudes of at least some of the agencies for the blind? Are their goals really so different from the goals of the blind themselves? Do they actually arrogate to themselves the roles of interpreter and protector, ascribing to their clients characteristics of abnormality and dependency? To answer these questions, and to demonstrate the bona fides of the parable, I shall let some agency leaders speak for themselves in the form of 7 recent quotations. Quotation number 1, uttered by an agency psychiatrist. Quote, all visible deformities require special study. Blindness is a visible deformity, and all blind persons follow a pattern of dependency. Close quote. That one hardly requires any elucidation to make its meaning plain. Quotation number 2, uttered by the author of a well-known volume upon the blind, for which the American Association of Workers for the Blind conferred upon him a well-known award. Quote, with many persons, there was an expectation that in the establishment of the early schools, that the blind in general would thereby be rendered capable of earning their own support, a view that even at the present is shared in some quarters. It would have been much better if such a hope had never been entertained, or if it had existed in a greatly modified form. A limited acquaintance of a practical nature with the blind as a whole and their capabilities has usually been sufficient to demonstrate the weakness of this conception. Close quote. That one also speaks adequately for itself. Quotation number 3, uttered by a well-known blind agency head. Quote, after he is once trained and placed, the average disabled person can fend for himself. In the case of the blind, however, it has been found necessary to set up a special state service agency which will supply them not only rehabilitation training, but other services for the rest of their lives. The agencies keep in constant contact with them as long

Close control by the federal government through the licensing agency with respect to both equipment and stock, as well as the actual supervision of the operation of each individual stand. It is therefore our belief that the program would fail if the blind stand managers were permitted to operate without control. Close quote. This is, of course, just the specific application of the general doctrine of the incompetence of the blind expressed in the previous quotation. Blind businessmen are incapable of operating an independent business. The agencies must supervise and control the stock, the equipment, and the business operation itself. Quotation number 5. First sentence of the Code of Ethics, so-called, of the American Association of Workers for the Blind. Quote, the operations of all agencies for the blind entail a high degree of responsibility because of the element of public trusteeship and protection of the blind involved in services to the blind. Close quote. The use of the word protection makes it plain that the trusteeship here referred to is of the same kind as that existing under the United Nations Trusteeship Council, that is, custody and control of underprivileged, backward, and dependent peoples. Quotation number 6, uttered by still another blind agency head, quote, to dance and sing, to play and act, to swim, bowl, and roller skate, to work creatively in clay, wood, aluminum, or tin, to make dresses, to join in group readings or discussions, to have entertainments and parties, to engage in many other activities of one's choice. This is to fill the life of anyone with the things that make life worth living. Close quote. Are these the things that make life worth living for you? The benevolent keeper of an asylum is the only man who could have made this remark. Only a person who views blindness as a tragedy which can be somewhat mitigated by little touches of kindness and service to help pass the idle hours, but which cannot be overcome. Some of these things may be suitable accessories to a life well filled with other things, with, for instance, a home, a job, and the rights and responsibilities of citizenship. Quotation number 7, and this will top all the others. Uttered by still another head of a blind agency, quote, a job, a home, and the right to be a citizen. A job, a home, and the right to be a citizen will come to the blind in that generation when each and every blind person is a living advertisement of his ability and capacity to accept the privileges and responsibilities of citizenship. Then we professionals will have no problem of interpretation, because the blind will no longer need us to speak for them, and we, like primitive segregation, will die away as an instrument which society will include only in its historical records. Close quote. A job, a home, and the right to be a citizen are not now either the possessions or the rights of the blind. They will only come to the blind in a future generation, a generation, moreover, which will never come to the sighted, since it is one in which each and every blind person will live up to some golden rule far beyond the human potential. In that never-to-be-expected age, the leaders of the agencies for the blind will no longer discharge their present function of interpretation, because the blind will then be able to speak for themselves. Whatever else can be said about these quotations, no one can say that the agency leaders lack candor. They have stated their views with the utmost explicitness. Moreover,
These are not isolated instances.

of a disappearing attitude, a vestigial remainder of a forgotten era. Such expressions are not confined to those here quoted. Many other statements of the same force and character could be produced, and the evidence that the deed has been suited to the word is abundant. At long last, we now know that we must finally lay at rest the pious platitude and the hopeful conjecture that the blind themselves and the agencies for the blind are really all working towards the same objectives and differ only as to means for achieving them. I would that it were so. We are not in agreement as to objectives, although it must also be said that we frequently disagree as to means. The frankly avowed purposes and the practices of the agencies tend in the direction of continued segregation along vocational and other lines. The blind would move vigorously in the direction of increasing integration, of orienting, counseling, and training the blind towards competitive occupations and placing them therein, toward a job, a home, and a normal community activity and relationship. The agencies, by their words and their acts, tend to sanctify and reinforce those semi-conscious stereotypes and prejudicial attitudes which have always plagued the condition of the physically disabled and the socially deprived. We, by our words and acts, would weaken these attitudes and gradually blot them out altogether. Their statements assert and their operations presuppose a need for continuous hovering surveillance of the sightless in recreation, in occupation, in congregation, virtually from cradle to grave. We deny that any such need exists and refute the premise of necessary dependency and incompetence on which it is based. Their philosophy derives from and still reflects the philanthropic outlook and ethical uplift of those friendly visitors of a previous century whose self-appointed mission was to guide their less fortunate neighbors to personal salvation through a combination of material charity and moral edification. We believe that the problems of the blind are at least as much social as personal, and that a broad frontal attack on public misconceptions and existing program arrangements for the blind is best calculated to achieve desirable results. We believe, moreover, that it is worthwhile inquiring into the rationale of any activity which takes as its psychological premise the double-barreled dogma that those deprived of sight are also deprived of judgment and common sense, and that therefore what they need above all else is to be adjusted to their inferior station through the wise ministrations of an elite corps of neurosis-free custodians.

The agency leaders say, and apparently believe, that the blind are not entitled to the privileges and responsibilities of citizenship or to full membership in society betokened by such attributes of normal life as a home and a job. This can only be predicated on the proposition that the blind are not only abnormal and inferior, but that they are so abnormal and inferior that they are not even persons. We believe that blind people are precisely as normal as other people are, being in fact a cross-section of the rest of the community in every respect, except that they cannot see. But were this not so, their abnormality could not strip them of their existence as persons. The Constitution of the United States declares that all persons born in the United States or naturalized are citizens. There is nothing in the Constitution or in the gloss upon it, which I have ever been able to find, which says that this section shall not apply to persons who are blind. If born in the United States or naturalized, whether before or after blindness apparently, blind persons are citizens of the United States now, and are now, not merely in some future generation, possessed of the right to be citizens and share the privileges, immunities, and responsibilities of that status. The bounty of the Constitution extends to all persons, whether citizens or not, rights to freedom, equality, and individuality. As citizens, then, or as persons who happen to be deprived of one of their physical senses, we claim, under the broad protection of the Constitution, the right to life, personal freedom, personal security, the right to marry and rear children, to maintain a home, and the right, so far as government can assure it, to that fair opportunity to earn a livelihood which will make these other rights possible and significant. We have the right freely to choose our fields of endeavor, unhindered by arbitrary, artificial, or man-made impediments. All limitations on our opportunity, all restrictions on us based on irrelevant considerations of physical disability, are in conflict with our constitutional right of equality and must be removed. Our access to the main streams of community life, the aspirations and achievements of each of us, are to be limited only by the skills, energy, talents, and abilities we individually bring to the opportunities equally open to all Americans. Finally, we claim as our birthright, as our constitutional guarantee, and as our an indivestible aspect of our nature, the fundamental human right of self-expression, the right to speak for ourselves individually and collectively.

0: Inseparably connected with this right is the right of common association. The principle of self-organization means self-guidance and self-control. To say that the blind can, should, and do lead the blind is only to say that they are their own counselors, that they stand on their own feet. In the control of their own lives, in the responsibility for their own programs, in the organized and consistent pursuit of objectives of their own choosing, in these alone lies the hope of the blind for economic independence, social integration, and emotional security. You may think that what I have said so far exaggerates the error and the danger to be expected from those whose only interest is to serve the welfare of the blind. I think it is not. No one could ask, it is true, for any more conscientious and devoted public servants than those who serve in the rank and file of the agencies for the blind, public and private. The leaders of many agencies, too, must be given commendation for enlightened policies and worthwhile programs. We have heard some of those agency leaders yesterday at our convention. We'll hear some more before our convention is over. No one can doubt either that the agencies, when so manned and so led, may be of immense and constructive assistance in a multitude of ways during the onward movement of the blind into full membership in society. As to some of the agencies not headed by leaders of the character just described, credit, I am told, must be given for sincerity and good intentions. This, however, but serves to raise the question whether, in social terms, sincere and upright folly is better or worse than knavery. This discussion I forbear to enter. What should the posture of the National Federation of the Blind be amidst these attacks and struggles? As the possessors of power, we must exercise it responsibly, impersonally, and with self-restraint. As a people's movement, we cannot allow others to deflect us from our course. We must apply our power and influence to achieve our legitimate goals. To this end, we must all exert ourselves to the absolute utmost. Our opponents have history and outmoded concepts on their side. We have democracy and the future on ours. For the sake of those who are now blind, and for those who hereafter will be blind, and for the sake of society itself, we cannot fail. If the National Federation of the Blind continues to be representative in its character, democratic in its procedures, open in its purposes, and loyal in its commitments, so long, that is, as the faith of the blind does not become blind faith, we have nothing to fear, no cause for apology, and only achievement to look forward to. We may carry our program to the public with confidence and conviction, choosing the means of our expression with proper care but without calculation, and appearing before the jury of all our peers not as salesmen, but as spokesmen. Not as hucksters, but as petitioners for simple justice and the redress of unmerited grievances. We will have no need to substitute the advertisement for the article itself, nor to prefer a dramatic act to an undramatic fact. If this is group pressure, it is group pressure in the right direction. If this involves playing politics, it is a game as old as democracy, with the stakes as high as human aspiration. In the 16th century, John Bradford made a famous remark, which has ever since been held up to us as a model of Christian humility and correct charity, and which you saw reflected in the agency quotations I have presented. Seeing a beggar in his rags, groping along a wall through a flash of lightning in a stormy night, Bradford said, "But for the grace of God, there go I." Compassion was shown, pity was shown, charity was shown, humility was shown. There was even an acknowledgement that the relative positions of the two persons could and might have been switched. Yet despite the compassion, despite the pity, despite the charity, despite the humility, how insufferably arrogant. There was still an unbridgeable gulf between Bradford and the beggar. They were not one, but two. Whatever might have been, Bradford thought himself, Bradford and the beggar a beggar. One high, the other low, one wise, the other misguided, one strong, the other weak, one virtuous, the other depraved. We do not, and we cannot, take the Bradford approach. It is not just that beggary is the badge of our past and is still all too often the present symbol of social attitudes towards us, although it must be admitted that that is at least part of it. But in the broader sense, we are that beggar and he is each of us. We are made in the same image and out of the same ingredients. We have the same weaknesses and strengths, the same feelings, emotions, and drives. And we are the product of the same social, economic, and other environmental forces. How much more consistent with the facts of individual and social life, how much more a part of a true humanity to say instead, there, within the grace of God, do go I.
1: Letting the world know that blindness is not the characteristic that holds us back. We're NFBRN, the National Federation of the Blind Radio Network.
2: iTalk by Annie Schlesinger. There's a photo on the page, the caption, Annie Schlesinger. From the editor, Annie has written before for our publication, and she is an advocate for learning how to age and deal with the problems that come with it and with blindness. In this article, she talks about her problems with balance, offers some comments, and subtly asks for ideas. Anyone having them can send them to her at anniembbs@gmail.com. Here is what she has to say. In May 2021, I was changing clothes. I bent over, fell on my arm, and broke my wrist. I discovered Tucson Orthopedic Institute has a weekday evening walk-in clinic. Since that time, I have had trouble with my balance, as well as some pain and stiffness in that arm and hand. Preparing for blindness and aging has helped me during this time. I have been to a neurologist, an ear, nose, and throat specialist, and have also visited physical therapy. Fortunately, I didn't have a stroke, but if I had called 911, the tests and scans could have been done in the ER instead of waiting months for appointments. I ended up with a diagnosis of central vestibular disorder, which seems to be a catch-all diagnosis for my problems. I have an imbalance problem and often bad pain in my head along with nausea. I have another referral to a neurologist. Sessions with a physical therapist have helped me with my balance and feelings of dizziness, but some degree of dizziness is always present. I continue to do home exercises for both balance and dizziness. I look around my senior living community and have incorporated some new behaviors. I don't bend over, or if I do, I hang on to something and keep my head up. I seem to fall forward, but I have a friend who says that she has to be careful about falling backwards. I set up a dressing chair. It has arms and faces the bed. I have a shower chair, handheld shower hose, and grab bars. I need it all. For a number of months, I have been pushing a personal shopping cart for support and protection. Not the best solution. I need to get back to using the long white cane to travel safely. I don't want to use a walker, which requires two hands and a third hand for the long cane. It's possible, but it's one step at a time. It seems my choice is a support cane, a hemi walker, or to propel myself by my feet in a wheelchair with the long white cane sweeping in front. I am trying a lightweight shopping cart I pull behind with the long white cane in front. I am looking for help on what best to do as a blind person who has very poor balance. Vestibular.org has an incredible amount of information about diseases and balance. The eyes affect balance. I do gaze stabilization exercises. I have joined two of their online support groups as I try to learn about this impact on my life and continue to maintain as much independence as I can. Thank you for any suggestions. NFB Pledge. I pledge to participate actively in the efforts of the National Federation of the Blind to achieve equality, opportunity, and security for the blind, to support the policies and programs of the Federation, and to abide by its constitution.
1: 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Because low expectations create obstacles between blind people and our dreams. NFBRN, the National Federation of the Blind Radio Network.
3: 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I'm Melissa Riccobono, and I'm here with...
4: Anil Lewis, and I'm also on the Nation's Blind Podcast.
3: You are.
4: Yeah, right.
3: Happy
4: here with
3: National
4: Melissa.
3: Guide Dog Month.
4: Wow, look at that. National Guide Dog Month.
3: You know, now, I didn't even know there was one, so sorry.
4: Is it, I forget the proper, is it National Guide Dog Month or National Dog Guide Month, or it really doesn't matter now?
3: I think it's
4: National... All right, listeners,
3: National,
4: that's your first question.
3: Guide Dog Month?
4: Let's go with that.
3: But if I'm wrong, please write to us, tweet us, Facebook us, let us know you're listening.
4: But for now, it's going to be Guide Dog Month.
3: That's right. Absolutely. Right, and our producer hasn't whispered in our ear that it is...
5: It is Guide Dog Month.
3: Okay. No, I was going to say he hasn't whispered in our ears that it isn't Guide Dog Month. Yeah. So I think we're okay.
4: Yeah. Okay. Good enough. I was just trying to stir some things up.
3: There is kind of some controversy around that topic, isn't there?
4: Speaking of controversy, that's really where we start this whole discussion around Guide Dog Month, isn't it?
3: We are unsheathing the elephant in the room.
4: That's the best way to start it.
3: That's right. You know, we're opening the trunk. See what I did there?
4: Yeah, I see. That's pretty good.
3: Unpacking the pachyderm.
4: Oh, all right. That's enough. All right. So we have a really interesting...
3: And I'm trying to think of another pun, but I can't.
4: All right. So email that and tweet that for
3: I'm
4: us.
3: I'm very punny. But anyway, yes, we are.
4: Oh, my
3: God.
4: We've created a monster. About National Guide Dog Month. We're going to interview anybody today?
3: We are going to interview someone. We are going to interview Al Elia, who is an attorney with the National Federation of the Blind, who is also a guide dog user. Mm-hmm. And we are going to talk about mostly discrimination with guide dog teams.
4: Yeah.
3: Is it getting better? Is it getting worse?
4: Yeah.
3: And particularly rideshare. Uber and Lyft have really... opened up some opportunities
4: definitely
3: for discrimination, unfortunately.
4: Well, I thought you were going to start with this, open up some opportunities for some real greater independence.
3: Oh, well, I mean, yes. I mean,
4: but along with that,
3: no,
4: has come with the problem.
3: That's absolutely right. Yeah. That's absolutely right. And so, is it getting better? Is it getting worse? Al's going to unpack that pachyderm for us, and we will have that interview. I really enjoyed talking with Al. He's a great guy.
4: Interview.
3: Yes, he is. So, should we get to it before I get too punny?
4: Oh, my goodness. Let's listen to Al.
3: You're listening to the Nation's Blind Podcast, and I'm here with Al Elia. How are you, Al?
6: I'm good, Melissa. How are you?
3: I'm doing well. So it is National Guide Dog Month in September. So happy National Guide Dog Month, first of all. You, like I, have made the choice to use a guide dog, though. My guide dog is retired right now, so I'm sort of in between dogs because I don't want two big dogs in my little row house in Baltimore. And since one of my daughter's first words was woof when she was just a little bitty thing, I think it'd be very sad to have the dog retire somewhere else. So I'm here in Baltimore with the dog, kind of between dogs. You know, I know my story as far as why I chose to use a dog. What made you choose a guide dog?
6: Well, initially, I chose to use a dog when I was in college, and I frankly hadn't had much exposure to mobility training, but, you know, I still had enough vision during the day to get around, and I just noticed that at night I was having a great deal of difficulty. Mm-hmm. You know, this is sort of before I found the NFB and got cane training, and so I got a dog to help me get around in the evening and discovered that not only did the dog help me in the evening, but, you know, as a person with RP, where even in the daytime I had no peripheral vision, the dog really helped me to sort of get around more easily during the day as well. Subsequently, when I have sort of been between dogs and used a cane, I've realized that, you know, while I can get around just fine with a cane, that the way that I am perceived in the world is very different. You know, I find that people do not, you know, shout across the street at me or, you know, sort of run up and grab me as much when I'm using a dog as when I'm using a cane, because people don't understand the way that blind people detect things, and that it's okay if you're walking toward a telephone pole because you'll hit it when you're, you know, you'll hit it with your cane when right. you're 3 or 4 feet away.
3: Right.
6: And of course the dog will sort of adjust your trajectory so that you sort of move through the world more like a sighted person, and therefore the sighted people don't get all freaked out.
3: That is true. Unless they're scared of dogs, which is a whole other issue.
6: Well, yes, that is true.
3: But you know, it's interesting. I'm totally blind, and I also chose to use a dog in college, and I'd had mobility training sort of all through high school and elementary school. But I also chose to use a dog because I had a night class my first year of college, and where I always felt fairly safe walking back to my dorm across campus when it was dark, I kind of just started getting just a little bit of feeling of discomfort, especially in the winter months when it was really dark, really early. And I thought, you know, I've always liked dogs, and I've always sort of thought about getting a guide dog. And if I were to have a guide dog, particularly at night, as a woman, I felt like I would feel a little bit safer. And so that's kind of initially what really prompted me, even though I'd kind of said from little on that, yeah, I might want to get a guide dog someday because I love dogs. That was really the thing that kind of pushed me over to really begin to explore schools and decide to get a dog. So kind of that night travel for both of us is interesting.
6: And Melissa, you know, that was part of my decision as well. Mm-hmm. I mean, in addition to sort of having difficulty getting around, moving slowly and moving clearly like a person who looked like he was not getting around easily, you know, looking like a person who wasn't walking confidently, shall I say.
3: Right.
6: You know, I didn't want to be marked as a victim.
3: Right.
6: And, you know, having a 100-pound German Shepherd walking next to you is always going to be helpful for one's sense of safety.
3: Yeah. No, definitely. Absolutely. So I didn't mention you're also a lawyer by profession. And so, you know, let's get into, you know, some legal stuff, but more based on kind of our experiences. So you can kind of answer this question based on your experience, but also, of course, your experiences as a lawyer. How do you think that we're doing in society as far as guide dog teams and discrimination goes? How frequently or infrequently do you think that discrimination for people who are using dogs and their dogs occur these days?
6: You know, it's the best of times, it's the worst of times.
3: Oh, the tale of two cities.
6: Yeah.
3: Yes.
6: So, you know, as I say, I started using a guide dog close to 25 years ago. And at the time, it was very infrequent for me to encounter problems where, you know, people would say, you can't come here with the dog, or I'm not going to serve you because you have a dog.
3: Mm-hmm.
6: It would occasionally happen with taxi cabs.
3: Yes.
6: And when I would call the dispatch, it would instantly be an apology and we'll send a cab to pick you up and take you wherever you want for free. You know,
3: oh, that's
6: as an apology.
3: Wow. Wow. That's service.
6: I had situations with stores where, you know, I would go into the store and they would tell me I couldn't come in, and I would say, well, I'm coming in anyway, and if you want to call the police, you know, they'll tell you that I'm right. I did in one instance have to actually call the police on a store that refused to let me in, where I needed to rent a truck, and obviously I had a other person to drive it, but they refused to let me in to, you know, pay for renting the truck.
3: Wow.
6: You know, and the police showed up, and the police told the owner that he had to serve me, and, you know, that was 25 to 20 years ago. I've found, though, that lately there seems to be less awareness among the general population of guide dogs. I mean, I know growing up, guide dogs were sort of in the media. You could see movies where there would be a person with a guide dog. You know, famously, and while it wasn't perhaps the best depiction of a independent blind person, there was a guide dog in the opening scene of Superman.
3: Oh, I know that.
6: And, you know, lately it seems like there hasn't been. I've encountered so many people who see the dog. You know, see, I have a dog. The dog has, very clearly has a harness. I even wear sunglasses to signal to people that, you know, I am blind because, you know, I'm often told that I don't look like a blind person, whatever that means. And people will see the dog and they will say, you know, oh, what's that thing on his back for? And I explain he's a guide dog and say, what's that? Because I'm blind. Oh, and so he helps you? Yes.
3: Yes, he does.
6: And so I think a combination of that and the sort of problems that we are having with people who have either pets or in some instances emotional support animals, but I think it's mostly in the situation of pets where they sort of know that person with disabilities who have service animals are allowed places with their dogs, and so I want to bring my dog too, and I'll just go on the internet and print off this ID and, you know, be able to bring my pet. And so as a consequence, there is a great deal more suspicion on the part of people as to whether or not this, you know, this dog is a real service animal, if you will. And so that's caused a lot of problems. I'm sure you're aware of the problems with, you know, airlines trying to restrict access for people with service and emotional support animals. It happens in stores now where, you know, you walk into a store or a coffee shop and, you know, I will be stopped and, you know, asked, is that a service animal? When I think it is pretty obvious. And
3: yeah,
6: they'll ask me if I have ID for the service animal. And I have to get into a whole discussion of how they're not allowed to ask for ID.
3: Right.
6: So, as I say, on the one hand, it seems like people are more aware that they do have to let service animals in. At the same time, there is more suspicion as to whether or not this animal is really a service animal. When, while certainly other service animals for disabilities other than blindness are important and should be allowed everywhere, you know, sort of we're the originals.
3: Right.
6: You know, the guide dogs is sort of the original service animal.
3: Right.
6: And, you know, you would think that they would be the most obvious and easy to identify service animals, and yet it doesn't seem that they are.
3: Right. No, and that's so true, and that's really mirrored my experience. Aside from the taxi cabs, I'm glad you actually got a ride for free. I've never gotten anything for free after being denied. I mean, I've gotten, you know, service eventually, which has been good. But when I call the cab company, or when I used to call the cab company, what they often said, particularly here in Baltimore, was, well, we can't do anything about it. We know it's illegal, but they're contract employees. So, you know, we can talk to them, but we can't really force them to take you. And wrong or not, that was just the attitude of the company, which drove me nuts. And anyway, that's a whole other story.
6: Yeah, that's interesting. You know, and it is interesting. It does seem that there are areas of the country where that may be different. Mm-hmm. The instances where I was talking about 25 to 20 years ago were all in Cambridge, Massachusetts, or the People's Republic of Cambridge, as it's well justifiably known. When I actually called the police to have them come to the U-Haul that was refusing to rent me a truck, they actually set converging squad cars with the sirens blaring.
3: Wow.
6: You know,
3: wow.
6: You know, it was like all points bulletin, blind man being discriminated against.
3: Hurry, hurry.
6: Yeah.
3: There's justice to be served.
6: Exactly.
3: Yeah. Well, that's great.
6: Yeah, so, you know, but certainly I have, you know, encountered problems like the ones you're describing, mm-hmm. Albeit rarely. And, you know, I think part of it is having to, you know, sort of remain calm, but at the same time, you know, sort of explain that, you know, there is a law. There's probably multiple laws, depending on whether your state has its own protective laws.
3: Right.
6: That, you know, this is illegal, that they could be subject to fine, and that they need to do something about this.
3: Yep. Yeah, no, and that's exactly how I have handled it as well. And then also complained to management or, you know, somewhere else if that occurs. Certainly sometimes you can't really prove it. You know, the cab driver rides by you and just mysteriously doesn't pick you up. And, sure. You know, that also now is sort of what's happened some on rideshare services like Uber and Lyft. And obviously those who listen to the Nation's Blind podcast regularly know that the National Federation of the Blind has some settlement agreements with Uber and Lyft. And we really want to make sure that we can catalog users' experiences so that we can figure out whether the situation with rideshare discrimination is improving or not improving. So are you one of the counsels for the NFB that works on the settlement?
6: I am.
3: So can you talk just a little bit, you know, in your opinion, what's improving, what's not? And more importantly, I guess, what should people do whenever they ride in a vehicle, rideshare vehicle, Uber or Lyft, with a guide dog or with someone who has a guide dog?
6: As far as whether or not things are improving or not, I think that that is very subjective.
3: Yeah.
6: Because certainly, I would love to be able to say that having reached agreements with ride-sharing companies that now the problem is solved and, blind persons and other persons with disabilities who use service animals do not have any, discrimination or denials by rideshare drivers. That is sadly not the case. Mm-hmm. The denials still happen. Non-denial discrimination still happens. But, I think it is important that riders who use service animals understand that the driver has to know that this dog is, or usually dog, that the animal is a service animal.
3: Mm-hmm.
6: I myself encountered a situation once where English was clearly the driver's second language.
3: Right.
6: He, was insistent that he couldn't take a dog.
3: Mm-hmm.
6: And I said, it's a guide dog.
3: Mm-hmm.
6: And he said, no. I said, it's a guide dog. I am blind. It's a guide dog. And
3: right.
6: then I finally said, you're not allowed to deny me based on my use of a service animal. He said, oh, a service animal? and I said,
3: yes.
6: He's like, oh, I'm sorry. I didn't know. I said, okay. That's what a guide dog is. He said, I didn't know.
3: Okay.
6: In some instances, it's sort of, literally right. the magic incantation of service animal.
3: Got
6: that
3: it.
6: Is what, that is what drivers and frankly others are being told when mm-hmm. they are educated. And as I said, because guide dogs are not depicted in popular media,
3: mm-hmm.
6: You would think that it would be obvious, but it's not necessarily obvious, especially to a person who maybe is not expecting a dog to be there and shows up and there's a dog. Now, some people I know have their own means of figuring out where the driver is and, which car is their rideshare driver, etc. In my case, for whatever reason, I've chosen to call the drivers
3: mm-hmm.
6: to let them know, not just that I have a service animal, but that I am blind, that right. I am not going to see them.
3: Right.
6: And that I need them to, roll down the window, honk the horn, yep. do something to, let me know that they've arrived because I am blind.
3: Right.
6: And then I say, don't worry, you'll know who I am mm-hmm. because I'm the big guy in the black coat with sunglasses and a big black service animal.
3: Mm-hmm.
6: And they say, okay, not going to miss that. Now, I have had situations where, drivers have said, I can't take a dog. And, mm-hmm. and so on the phone, while they're still 10 minutes out, I can have the conversation and explain, we're talking about a service animal.
3: Yep.
6: I am blind. I need the service animal and use him to get around. The law requires you to take him. The service animal policy of the rideshare company requires you to take him.
3: Mm-hmm.
6: And you need to come pick me up. And I have had one instance where the driver said, look, I just can't do it. And I said, okay, understand that I'm going to report you.
3: Yep.
6: And that's going to, that you're likely no longer going to be able to drive for the rideshare company.
3: Right.
6: And the driver said, okay, but, I just can't take a dog.
3: Yep. I had the exact same, maybe it was the same driver. I had the exact same experience.
6: Yes,
3: it wasn't the same driver because I did report that driver and he was terminated as a result of that. And that's the really important part. Just like you said, the driver has to know. You have to have that conversation. If they cancel or drive away before you can have that conversation, you should certainly report them. But particularly if you have had that conversation and you make it very clear that it is a service animal and it's the law that they take the service animal and the policy of the company and they still refuse you, that's a much stronger report to be able to file.
6: Indeed. And as I say, I tend to call the drivers. I guess I'm a little old-fashioned. I prefer phone calls to messaging mm-hmm. and whatnot. Sending a message, a text message with the same sort of content, by the way, I am blind, or if you don't want to, I am a person with a disability and I have a service animal, just to let you know. I do think it is helpful to, especially, and this may not work for people who are not blind, but, as a blind person who probably is going to need the driver to, identify themselves,
3: right.
6: It is helpful to let them know that ahead of time so that they associate oh, okay, yes, this person has a disability, and just sort of, oh, and this person also has a service animal, and that's how I can help identify them.
3: Right.
6: You know, rather than, I think what sometimes happens is, you know, the driver shows up and there's a person with a guide dog or a service animal, and sort of the driver wasn't prepared. And that is not an excuse.
3: Right.
6: Because the driver should still take the service animal.
3: Yes.
6: But you know, you sort of haven't laid the groundwork to prepare the driver. And you also run into the difficulty then that the driver may, you know, because they are upset at the, you know, sort of in the moment of being in, you know, an argument with a person, that they may not be hearing the fact that this is a service animal, that you're a person with a disability, et cetera. And so the rideshare companies under the agreements, you know, when it's a he said, she said, or, you know, whatever, where there's only two people and there's not a sort of third party witness and there's no record of a, you know, text conversation or a phone, you know, where you can say I called and I was on the phone and I explained that it was a service animal, then the rideshare companies are often believing the drivers when the drivers say, oh, I was not aware that it was a service animal. Mm-hmm.
3: Although they only get a couple chances to say that, though. Is that correct?
6: Well, that is true. They only get one strike.
3: Right.
6: So they get one instance of, oh, I didn't know.
3: Right.
6: Or at least that they're supposed to get
3: only one. Correct.
6: And this is why it's important for riders who encounter barriers, whether it's a denial or, you know, being treated differently on the ride or what have you, to not just report it to the rideshare companies, but also report it to the NFB's rideshare testing program, which is available on the NFB's website, because that allows us, the attorneys, to sort of make sure that we are following up with the rideshare companies on, you know, denials that we know happen,
3: right,
6: to find out, you know, what happened to the driver. You know, are the companies living up to the requirements of the agreement?
3: Right. And that's a really good point, you know, that discrimination isn't just when you get denied. It's also when you are treated differently by the driver. And the rideshare survey is very simple. It's just a few questions, particularly if you weren't denied, which we're going to talk about in a second, because it's really important that we have positive experiences as well. We need all experiences. But even if you were denied, it's a very short survey, a few questions, and then the attorneys will follow up with you, but you should also definitely report it to the company as well. Do both of those things. And you can get the rideshare survey on the NFB's website. You can also get it in the NFB Connect app, I believe, still has a place where you can get access to the survey. So bookmark it, try to use it every time you ride, because it's important that we get experiences where people had good experiences, correct?
6: Sure. You know, in addition to knowing where rideshare drivers behave poorly, it's good to know situations where those, you know, drivers did the right thing. You know, I had an instance yesterday where I ordered a rideshare and I called to say, you know, I'm blind, so I'm going to need you to identify, blah, blah, blah. And you can see me because I have a big black service dog. And she and the driver said, oh, yay.
3: I love that.
6: Yeah,
3: that makes my day.
6: it was certainly notable. So, you know, those sorts of experiences are also important because we need to know whether or not things are getting better.
3: Right.
6: So we know that the rideshare companies are growing. We know that they're taking more rides. We don't know whether or not the number of denials is and other sort of, you know, non-denial discrimination.
3: Right.
6: You know, for example, telling you that you're, you know, it's an SUV, your dog has to ride in the back.
3: It's not allowed
6: to ride in the seat with you. Something like that. Or getting in the car and having the driver, like, you know, talk about how upset they are that they're going to have to, like, you know,
3: clean their car. Yep, exactly.
6: Right?
3: Exactly.
6: Those sorts of things. At any rate, we know that denials continue to happen. We don't know whether or not more people are having better experiences now that the rideshare company agreements are in place without having people tell us that, you know, through the NFB's rideshare testing site, that, you know, I had a good experience, so that we know that, like, if there are, say, 100 reports in, you know, June of 2019, and I'm making these numbers and dates up, but let's say there were 100 reports in June and there were 100 reports in May. If we know that there are 20 reports in May of denials, and then there are 15 reports in June, you know, if the total number of reports is 100, well, then that looks like that has gone down. On the other hand, if it's, you know, 15 in May and 20 in June, but the number of reports in May is 100 and the number of reports in June is 200,
3: right?
6: Then we know that, like, oh, well, actually, you know, as a percentage,
3: it's about the
6: it
3: same.
6: Looks like things are getting a little bit better, right? You know, within statistical margins of error and blah, blah, blah, blah, blah. But it's important to have, you know, a total number to compare to the number of denials.
3: Sure.
6: So that we can understand what it's like out there in the real world, you know, beyond just the people who are encountering, you know, barriers.
3: Right. Well, thank you so much for joining us. This has been a great conversation. And please, everybody out there, make sure that you are filling out your rideshare survey, and happy travels with your guide dog.
6: Thank you, Melissa. It was a pleasure talking to you.
3: You're listening to the Nation's Blind Podcast.
4: Yeah, it's a really good interview, and I think it's very important that we as an organization, the National Federation of the Blind, really speak to and have actions that really direct our energy and effort toward correcting the discrimination that guide dog users face. And I'm glad that Al's on our team, and I think that some of the strategies that we're employing are going to really create the opportunity for blind people to take advantage of this new disruptive technology and ride sharing, but also just prohibiting the discrimination for those individuals that choose to use guide dog as a mobility tool in any environment.
3: Yeah, no, definitely. I think the education, the more we can educate, the better. And also, I think that two things that are really important. It's not just the refusal of a ride that's discrimination. If you get in a car and the driver is grumbling the whole time about, oh, now I'm going to have to vacuum and I'm going to have to clean my whole car. And, you know, I, as a guide dog user, I don't ever have a problem if a driver asks me, can you hold on a minute? I have a sheet in my trunk. Would you mind if your dog lays on the sheet? I mean, fine. That's perfectly acceptable to me. Mm-hmm. I don't consider that discrimination at all.
4: You know, someone, a guide dog user has a responsibility, and that's nice.
3: That's right. Yeah. And, you know, as a blind person, I guess I could also take the responsibility and bring my own sheet, but usually I have 5 million other things to carry. So I don't mind that at all.
4: Only thing with that, I would, if I chose to use a guide dog, I would probably try to find a way to take my own, because I'd be afraid of, okay, they're going in their trunk to get a sheet to put on my animal. How do I know that the sheet that they're using, I want on my animal?
3: Well, it's more on the floor for the animal to lay on. It's not really covering the animal.
4: I understand, but it's still contact with something.
3: Yeah.
4: There you go.
3: Yeah, if your animal has flea prevention and that type of thing, that, you know, they're going to...
4: Good to know.
3: You know, anyway, that's a whole other thing.
4: Well, we're going to be doing some learning around this.
3: So. Yeah, no. But at the same time, if they're complaining constantly and they make you feel uncomfortable on the ride, that is also discrimination, and you should report that. But also making sure that you report those either truly, really positive experiences,
4: yes, exactly,
3: or those experiences that were just fine. They were neutral, you know, nothing at all said, nothing at all negative or positive. And those are really important as well, because we really do need those as the benchmark to, okay,
4: agreed,
3: this is how many reports, this is how many rides we know about, and, you know, here are the percentages.
4: And a lot of people miss that particular aspect of advocacy. They think that every time advocacy is about, you know, beating up someone who's doing something wrong. But if you don't praise those that are doing it right, you don't develop those exemplars that really kind of set a standard for others to follow. So that's a very good point to make.
3: Yeah, definitely.
4: So we're going to learn more about guide dogs as we do subsequent podcasts around guide dogs.
3: We are, and we would love to hear from you. Are you a guide dog user? Do you have questions about using a guide dog? Have you had any great experiences? Al and I talked about our reasons that we made the choice to use a guide dog, and hopefully on the next episode I can talk a little bit more about the things I love and the things that maybe are a little frustrating once in a while about using a guide dog. But what about your experiences?
4: I would love to hear some really either funny or interesting stories of people who've gone out and used their guide dogs in a variety of different environments. You know, that's the best thing. Leaving voicemails so we can hear them in your own words would be awesome.
3: We would love that. And if you want to leave a voicemail, 410-659-9314, extension 2444.
4: Mm-hmm. And if you guys are more technically savvy and you want to record your audio on your iPhone and then email it to us, you can email it to us at podcast@nfb.org.
3: You could probably,
4: see what I did there? See?
3: I do. Yeah. And you know what? You could probably also send it to us audio on Facebook or even even a little video, I guess, although, you know, video on a podcast isn't exactly what we need, but there'd be audio with the video. 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
4: Yes.
3: You can tweet us with audio also, or just experiences. We are at NFB_voice.
4: There you go. We're looking forward to hearing from you. 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
3: Great. And remember, you can live the life you want.
4: Blindness is not what holds you back.
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8: Ice Cream, Peanuts, Popcorn, and Worms by Kevin Worley. Today, Kevin Worley is a successful businessman with 4 dozen employees. Yet, there was a time when, despite a wonderfully nurturing childhood filled with rich and colorful experiences, he felt that the world held no bright future. Here is how he tells his story. Looking back on my life, it seems I was destined to be in business. As early as I can remember, I was selling something. Born almost totally blind due to a brain injury, my parents raised me pretty much as they brought up their other children. There was a time for play, time for chores, time for church, time for homework, and plenty of time just to be a kid. My parents tried their best to find special schooling to give me the education they felt sure a blind person would need. But many times, they just did not know what to do or where to send me for the best education. For one thing, Dad was in the Army, so we moved around a lot. For another, information was pretty scarce, and Mom tells me what there was of it tended to be pretty doom and gloom or contradictory. She and Dad had trouble reconciling in their minds how the professional educators would say to them, quote, "A blind child needs lots of extra help in order to succeed in life. But even with all our extra special help and attention, don't expect much," end quote. Adding to their confusion, Mom and Dad saw a pretty normal, active, inquisitive, and rambunctious child. When I was 4, my parents sent me to the Easter Seal preschool program only a few blocks from our home. Clang, clang, clang, I would bang on the iron railing leading to the front door of the school, bouncing up and down the walk with a child's boundless energy. "Ice cream, get your ice cream here. Chocolate, strawberry, or vanilla. I'm the ice cream man," I would say. Usually one of the teachers or other children would play along and hand me a pretend nickel for the best pretend ice cream cone in our little town. I have always been active, energetic, imaginative, and playful like that. Part dreamer, part schemer. It must have been natural for the preschool teachers to tap me, their little ice cream vendor, to serve as poster child for peanut days. In those days, they would sell bags of peanuts to raise money for the preschool. There I was, Mr. Peanuts. It's funny what I remember and what I don't, but I probably didn't mind going to the luncheon and press conference festivities to kick off peanut days. The newspaper article my mother saved says that I told everybody, "Buy peanuts." But all I really remember about being Mr. Peanuts was that I got to ride in Mrs. Jameson's big Buick with the bubbly plastic seats. I remember I cried about something at the luncheon, and Mrs. Jameson bought me a real chocolate ice cream cone on the way home. My next foray in business, after selling pretend ice cream cones and serving as Mr. Peanuts, was when I went away to the residential school for the blind in Jacksonville, Illinois. At recess, those of us in first and second grade were allowed to go back to the dorm and play. There was a Pepsi machine in the kitchenette off the basement, and you could buy a soda pop for a dime. There was a little gate with a hook latch as you entered the kitchen. I figured out that I could lock the gate from the inside and play soda clerk. Well, I kinda also figured out that some of the kids would hand their nickels and dimes over the gate, and I could sell soda from that machine for 15 cents. Okay, I'm not proud of it, but I could actually pocket an extra nickel from some of my classmates. I guess I was a real soda jerk. One winter afternoon in the third grade, our cottage mother taught us how to make peanut butter cookies. It was a simple recipe, and I made dozens and dozens of cookies. I reasoned that if I thought they were tasty, so would others. I bagged them up and went all over campus from the powerhouse to the high school girls' dorm selling peanut butter cookies. At that time, at that school for the blind, the expectations for us were pretty high. We were expected to be normal kids and to learn Braille if you had little or no vision. We were encouraged to play on the playground, to run the track, and to jump on the trampoline. Basketball, pogo sticks, stilts, scooters, tandem bicycles, red rover, red rover, red light, green light, and hide-and-go-seek played late into the evening are all part of my childhood memories. We were expected to participate in the normal family-like cottage activities, like making peanut butter cookies. we were also expected to empty our waste baskets, police the yard, clean up our rooms, and make our beds. Well now, there was my next opportunity. I realized that some of the younger children and those at our school with additional disabilities were having trouble making their beds, so I got the cottage parents to pay me to help them. As I got older, I was making about 15 beds a day. By the time I reached the fifth grade, I had taught even some of the severely mentally challenged children how to make their beds quite well. But since I was being paid per bed, it worked out well for me. Of course, I liked the money, but I also liked the challenge, the work, and the good feeling of teaching and the role modeling for others. That next summer, my brother Paul and I wanted to go to scout camp. Mom and Dad said, "The only way you boys are going to scout camp is if you can find a way to pay for it." What to do? There wouldn't be any beds to make until I returned to school back in Illinois in the fall. We were living on an army base in Germany, and I couldn't think of any way to earn enough money to go to scout camp. Until one day, Mom asked me to pop some popcorn. I always liked cooking peanut butter cookies, grilled cheeses, or Chef Boyardee pizza from a box. I loved to cook, and Mom always encouraged me. We didn't have a popcorn popper, so I put a little oil in a hot skillet, dumped in some kernels, put on the lid, and shook the pan back and forth on the burner. Hey, I thought, this popcorn smells good as I emptied the first batch into the bowl. I wondered if the GIs in the barracks would buy this popcorn for a quarter a bag. I looked under the sink, and sure enough, Mom had some small paper bags. So I popped up about a dozen bags, twisted them closed, and put them in a big plastic trash bag, and convinced my younger brother Paul to go off with me and peddle popcorn. I bet we were hard for the young troops to resist. A couple of little kids hustling still warm popcorn for only a quarter. And after all, we need the money for Boy Scout camp, sir. It was a pretty good deal, too, because Mom never charged us for materials. Believe it or not, over the next 3 weeks, we made the $250 we needed to go to camp. I earned several merit badges and my mile swim badge. And hey, guess what? There was a little snack counter at camp, and I convinced the scoutmaster to let me work the counter a time or two. Surprise, surprise. The next spring we lived in Connecticut where my brother, little cousin, and I sold worms. Yep, worms. My aunt's house was on the way to a popular lake, so we put up a sign by the road that said, "The best fishing worms three boys can dig." Sales were slow our first weekend, so I called up the newspaper and said, "Do you know that there are three boys in the worm business?" The paper came out and did a story on our little venture, and the next Saturday we sold out. I don't know what was more fun for a 12-year-old boy, digging up the yard,

spent in the track or wrestling events. I must have developed some ethics since the second grade, because I never once pocketed an extra nickel. The profit always went to the projects for which they were intended. Even though growing up my dream was always to be a radio broadcaster, I guess it's not surprising that I ended up building a career in retail food service. I currently have about 48 employees and operate a military dining facility under contract to the United States Air Force. I also own a little convenience store, as well as a small deli and a cafeteria in a state building in downtown Denver. But I couldn't have done any of this without loving parents and family who always allowed me to be me. Growing up, I was blessed with siblings, grandparents, and aunts and uncles who allowed me to be a kid. Sometimes my parents and family were confronted by people who tried to limit my participation in normal activities because I was blind. But mostly my family ignored them or found ways around them, like the time some neighborhood parents got together and came to my father to tell him that he shouldn't be letting me ride a bike. There was another time my Army Sergeant father was rebuked by a colonel because my dad made me take out the trash. Once my aunt and uncle were told by a Sunday school teacher that I shouldn't be promoted to the next class. And there was also a time a Boy Scoutmaster wanted to give me a merit badge for a project I hadn't fully completed. Of course, my dad wouldn't hear of it. I was fortunate to have house parents and teachers at the school for the blind that tried to help me gain the independence I would need to succeed. They taught me Braille, English, math, literature, and science. They also taught me, for the most part, to feel good about myself, to explore my world, and to treat people with respect. Later, as I began to make my own way in the world, I found the National Federation of the Blind. Lucky for me that I did, because it was the loving people of the NFB and the organization's You Can Do It philosophy that rekindled the attitude and ambition with which I was raised. You see, by my late teens and early 20s, I had begun to question myself at every turn. My abilities, my ambitions, and my dreams seemed to be constantly bombarded by the powerfully defeating message sent by much of society that blindness is not quite respectable, that if you were blind, you were not really normal. And by virtue of that blindness, you can't really compete. In spite of my parents, caregivers, and teachers' attempts to shield me from those who tried to limit my involvement in normal activities, I heard them. I think I could not help being hurt and affected by them. The message was sometimes blatant, sometimes subtle, but it was almost crushing in its consistent presence. Saying to me over and over, in situation after situation, "You are excluded, different, not as competent, in need of extra attention, special help, not as worthy, singled out and praised for the simplest accomplishment. You are of less value than those who have sight. Socially, scholastically, vocationally, in romance or in business, you are less." And just about the time my naturally ebullient scheming, dreaming zest for life had almost been stifled and completely snuffed out, I happened upon the National Federation of the Blind, exhorting me through its wonderful literature not to quit and validating the way in which I was raised. The NFB became the vehicle through which I could reclaim and reaffirm my normality. Through the Federation's people, philosophy, and efforts on behalf of the blind, I realized that there were options for me, just as my family, teachers, and caregivers thought there would be. The opportunities didn't come as easily as being the pretend ice cream man, or selling popcorn to the GIs, or worms to the Bloomfield, Connecticut fishermen. They never do come that easily, not when you are an adult in the real world. When you are blind, opportunities can be even harder to come by, mostly due to the limitations many in society place on those of us who are blind. Through the work of the National Federation of the Blind on behalf of blind people, more opportunities are being created. The NFB is educating the public and providing those of us who are blind with knowledge, inspiration, and instruction. And through my involvement in the NFB, I realized there could be meaningful social and vocational opportunities for me after all. There could be, that is, if I would only dream them and work hard for them. There would be if I took the initiative to claim them, and thanks to the National Federation of the Blind, I have. I am the project manager of my own joint venture company with 48 employees providing food service in 5 locations. So come to think of it, even after all these years, I still sell ice cream, peanuts, peanut butter cookies, and popcorn. Of course, there's also veal parmesan, fried chicken, the best burgers in Denver, salads, baked goods, and more. I love it all. The scheduling, staffing, financing, menu planning, costing, contract negotiating, purchasing, marketing and promotion, and providing staff training in sales and customer service. I love the challenges, and I love feeling good about working hard, providing leadership,
and making a good living managing my own business,

0: I guess it was my destiny. I haven't had a call for worms lately, but hey, make me an offer.
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2: All right, before we get to our resolutions, we want to spend some time really thinking about our equal protections under the law. And when you think about the people that might speak on this topic, I think we've gotten the best one we could, which is our general counsel, Eve Hill. Now, you know, besides working closely with the National Federation of the Blind, Eve champions a lot of other causes and serves as legal counsel in a lot of other cases. And she's a tireless advocate. She doesn't rest much. She doesn't rest much. And she's always considering what she can do to help combat injustice and strengthen the laws of our nation. So the best thing that I can say about Eve Hill is thank goodness she's on our side. It's really a joy and pleasure to work with her on a regular basis. Here's the General Counsel of the National Federation of the Blind. Here's Eve Hill.
3: You

0: right. Thank you. Hello, Federation family. As Mark said, I am Eve Hill. I am a disability rights lawyer at Brown, Goldstein & Levy and the proud general counsel of the National Federation of the Blind. And this convention gives me the energy I need to keep going and being tireless for the rest of the year. So thank you. Now, I come to you not just as a lawyer, not just as an advocate, but as a believer in you, a believer in us, and a believer in the power of collective action. But I'm not here to talk at you like I usually do. I want us to speak together because the change we seek is going to come from you, not from me. And I want us to get loud because the people in Washington, D.C. need to hear us. So let's practice. When I ask, who will fight, you say, NFB. When I ask, who will lead, you say, NFB. Let's try it. Who will fight?
1: NFB.
0: Who will lead?
1: NFB.
0: Great. There are going to be more questions, but the same answer. So let's go. Now, here's the bad news. We currently face threats to the civil rights of blind and other people with disabilities like never before. Offices for civil rights across the federal government have been decimated or shut down entirely. The Department of Justice Civil Rights Division has lost most of its lawyers. The Equal Employment Opportunity Commission, where you're required to file any employment discrimination claim before you can go to court, is going to reduce its staff to a 45-year low over the next year. And the employees that are left in those agencies have been redirected to focus on issues other than disability civil rights. So I ask you, who can we count on when enforcement agencies fail us? Who will lead when the systems leave us behind? You're good. These cuts will leave thousands, tens of thousands of people with disabilities without a federal mechanism to challenge injustice and discrimination. The Department of Education Office for Civil Rights alone received over 22,000 complaints each year and resolved 16,000 of them a year, and 35% of those were for disability discrimination. Now it is only staffed to handle about 7,000 complaints, less than half of what it used to do. And disability cases are no longer a priority. And as the department itself is slated to shut down, there is no clear plan for what happens to civil rights enforcement. The Department of Justice received 95,000 complaints just under Title III of the Americans with Disabilities in 5 years. That's 19,000 a year. The EEOC received 29,000 disability complaints alone in 2024, a 25-year high. So I ask you again, who is going to investigate discrimination cases on behalf of the blind when federal agencies fail us? Who will litigate? Who will make justice real? These are not just numbers. These are people's lives. Blind people are being shut out of crucial, inaccessible websites and important notices like Target and Domino's and H&R Block before the NFB challenged them. Like Exact Care Pharmacy and the Iowa Department of Health and Human Services, who we're still challenging. And like the IRS and the UNC healthcare system, who the NFB challenged. Blind students are being denied equal opportunity in education by schools like West Virginia University, who we're suing. Los Angeles Community College District, who we've been suing for a decade. And Oregon State University. Blind workers are being discriminated against by federal agencies like Lorette Santos and the VA and Miriam Sementuala at the Department of State. They're being discriminated against by state and local government agencies like Marianne Migliorelli, Harriet Goh, and Ashlyn Johnson, and by private employers like Aaron Scheides and Roy Gelfand, all of whom have stood up with the NFB to challenge this discrimination. And blind voters across the country are being shut out of private, independent, absentee voting. So I ask you, who will stand with them? Who will take their cases? Who will defend the rights of blind people across the country? Now, we're not just facing cutbacks in enforcement. We're facing rollbacks to our rights themselves. The Department of Labor plans to rescind its regulations implementing the disability affirmative action requirements for federal contractors to hire people with disabilities. Now, this is important because, in part as a result of these regulations, the employment rate of people with disabilities is at the highest level since records began being kept. The employment rate over the 10 years since these regulations were introduced has risen by 11 percentage points. But these effective regulations are being scrapped. The Department of Health and Human Services has been sued by Texas and 16 other states challenging its new Section 504 regulation, which requires websites, kiosks, and other technologies to be accessible and prohibits disability discrimination by child welfare systems, something the NFB has been taking on for decades. The NFB and all of you have already made yourselves heard by those states about the importance of these regulations, and the case is currently stayed. But we expect HHS may fully or partially rescind those regulations to reach a settlement of that case, which would eliminate our important civil rights. The American Council on Education has asked the federal government to roll back the new Department of Justice ADA Title II regulations, making clear that state and local government websites have to be accessible. The NFB and its affiliates and members have actively participated in the notice and comment procedures on those regulations for 14 years. The Department of Energy is unilaterally revoking its regulation that requires federally funded buildings to be accessible at all. So who will fight back against regulations being rescinded? Who will protect access to technology?
1: NFB.
0: Who spent decades fighting for these rules and will now defend them?
1: NFB.
0: And so now let's talk about the courts. They are slamming the doors shut in our faces. They are eliminating private rights of action, essentially saying, oh yeah, you have a right, but no way to enforce it. In Cummings versus Premier Rehab, the Supreme Court ruled that emotional distress damages caused by discrimination are not available under Section 504, and most courts have applied that to Title II of the ADA as well. In Trump versus CASA, the Supreme Court banned universal injunctions to address discrimination nationwide. Courts are imposing numerous onerous requirements for organizations and individuals to even have standing to assert their rights in court. And the Supreme Court recently ruled that a retired worker cannot challenge their discriminatory retirement benefits because they are no longer an employee of the company. How much sense does that make? So who will bring cases showing that other forms of damages are still available, like lost opportunities and lost educational opportunities? You got it. Who will fill courtrooms with blind people to show judges how important our rights are? What organization has members statewide and nationwide and is willing to bring class actions to establish our rights? Who will bring the vast, powerful network of real blind people to bear witness and demonstrate the impact of discrimination? We are also facing challenges to the very services people with disabilities rely on to survive. Many blind people receive benefits from the Social Security Administration, SSDI, SSI, and retirement benefits, benefits they have earned and paid for. And the NFB has actively litigated with the Social Security Administration, including through litigation, to make the processes of applying for and maintaining those benefits more effective and accessible. For example, we sued successfully SSA to require them to accept electronic signatures on application forms. But now, the Social Security Administration is cutting its staff to historic lows, cuts that are already making it more difficult, even impossible, to get help. Their website is crashing, their phone line is jammed, and field offices are ghost towns. So what did we do? You guessed it. The NFB and several members sued to stop these cuts, asserting the cuts violate Section 504 of the Rehabilitation Act and the Administrative Procedure Act. The court denied our motion for preliminary injunction, which was intended to stop the cuts before they happened, but we are still in the fight. But more cutbacks are coming, such as at the Centers for Medicare and Medicaid Services, which many blind people rely on for essential health care services. And the Department of Education is slated to be shut, which many blind students rely on for special education services and higher education grants. So who will challenge those systems when they fail blind people?
1: NFB!
0: Who will demand access to benefits and services?
1: NFB!
0: And who will not back down?
1: NFB!
0: The collective action of the NFB, its affiliates, and its members is more important now than it has ever been. These are unusual times. But we have faced hard times before. We have rallied in the face of opposition before. And we have come through stronger. As President Bush said when he signed the Americans with Disabilities Act, our problems are large, but our unified heart is larger. Our challenges are great, but our will is greater. And in America, the most generous, optimistic nation on the face of the earth, we must not and will not rest until every man and woman with a dream has the means to achieve it. Who believes in the dreams of blind people? Now I'm going to change it up because y'all were so good at that. I'm going to make a trick here. Because the NFB is made up of people. All the people in this room, all the people in Zoom world, and all across the country. And the real power of collective action is the people who make it happen. As President Obama said, change will not come if we wait for some other person or if we wait for some other time. We are the ones we've been waiting for. We are the change that we seek. The power of the blind people's movement comes from us. We, the people. Yes, we can. Nothing about us without us. So the answer to my next few questions is, we will. Ready? Who will be the change that we seek?
1: We will.
0: And Martin Luther King reminded us that the arc of moral justice is long, but it bends towards justice. Who will bend the arc of the universe towards justice for blind people?
1: We will.
0: And Dr. Mark Maurer explained, we may lose the battle, but we will not lose the war because we will not stop fighting. Who will win the war for the rights of blind people?
1: We will.
0: All right. They may try to cut us out. They may try to roll back our rights. They may try to silence our voices. But we are still here. We are still fighting. We are still rising. because we do not wait. We do not yield. We do not stop. One last time, say it loud, we will. Who will fight?
1: We will.
0: Who will lead?
1: We will.
0: Who will build a better future for blind people?
1: We will.
0: Thank you, Federation family, for letting me play. For letting me play a small role in the blind people's movement. It has been the honor of my career, and I am tremendously grateful. So let's go change the world together.
2: Blindness is not the characteristic that defines you or your future. 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
3: This next item is the quest for equal access, innovating blind-centered maps and diagrams. One critical area of access to information that we are concerned about is maps and diagrams. But oftentimes, most people have simply decided that they already know that making maps and diagrams accessible to blind people is too hard, so they haven't worked on it. Our next presenter decided that if maps and diagrams, if no one was going to work on methods for making them available so he could use them, he will just work it out himself. And so he is doing that. As a blind person who is a software engineer, he has started his own company called XR Navigation, and he is at the forefront of finding innovative ways to get access to this vital data. He's also a PhD candidate at the Georgia Institute of Technology. You should know that he received an NFB scholarship in 2012, so he meets a high standard. And his work is one of the tools that public entities might use to fulfill the resolution that was passed at our convention last year regarding access to maps by higher education institutions and other entities. He's here on this stage for the first time, but he's no stranger to the Federation, and in fact, we were aware of his efforts to innovate in mapping, so the Federation made a strategic contribution to help him with the early stage work of his mapping project. For the first time in his capacity as Chief Executive Officer of XR Navigation, please welcome Brandon Biggs.

0: Thank you so much, Mr. President. I want to start by telling a story that demonstrates why accessible digital maps and spatial diagrams are important. You smell the smoke and pull up the wildfire evacuation map, and your screen reader reads, map region, graphic clickable, blank. If there is an accessible version, it's a table with one column saying the name of the fire and another column with a level of containment, which is not particularly helpful in this case. Traditional methods of making digital maps and spatial diagrams accessible is through using turn-by-turn directions, nearby address searches, simple alternate text, and tables. The problem is that these completely remove the spatial information that makes something like a map a map. I want to demonstrate the magnitude of this problem. Sighted people view, on average, 300 maps a year. This is just maps, not any other types of spatial diagrams. Contrast that with blind people, who, on average, view less than one. This is the massive gap that we're trying to close with our tool, Audium. It's the first digital map and spatial diagram tool that everyone can use. The low vision experience for sighted and low vision users allows you to zoom in up to 200% without squashing interface elements, adjust the border width of features to make them easier to see, and hear the text labels read out in speech. The non-visual experience is like a video game, or an audio game for those who know what I'm talking about, where users hear the name and sound of objects as they move a character around the map. Like this. Play sound file one.
1: First tier section in Nixon Hall. First ramp, trash cans along the ramp. Second row table, west in Nixon Hall.
0: Audium is fully usable visually, auditorily, and through what we call interactive alt text that can be read on a Braille display. We're also working with the companies producing the full-page Braille displays so that you can read the tactile graphics on those as well. I like to split navigation tools into two different categories: orientation tools and mobility tools. The tools that we're used to, such as Good Maps and Blind Square, are mobility tools, and those are used to get you from point A to point B. Orientation tools are tactile maps, and they help you build an understanding of a space before you actually go. Audium is a digital orientation tool. This next example is an indoor map that might be familiar to some folks, except without the extremely long elevator wait. Play sound file
2: two. This is a demo of the multi-level Audium building experience at the New Orleans Marriott. I'm currently at the Canal Street entrance, and I want to go to the Grand Ballroom. The first thing I'm going to do is open up a list of all the objects on this map by pressing the M key for menu.
1: M. Filter objects submenu 2 of 202.
2: And I'm going to use Control F to find Grand Ballroom.
1: Control F. Find edit selected Grand. Enter. Result 2 of 3. Grand Ballroom. Acadia Ballroom. Third floor. Room is 13.
2: And it tells me it's on the third floor. So I'm going to escape out of this.
1: Escape. Audium map.
2: And open up the menu of only the objects on this floor by pressing Shift M.
1: Filter objects submenu 2 of 42.
2: And find an elevator.
1: E. Elevator. First floor.
2: And get directions to it.
1: Go 2 of 6.
2: Enter.
1: D. Directions submenu 5 of 6. Enter. Elevator. First floor is 13 steps left and 7 steps up.
2: And now I'm going to use my arrow keys to move around the map. Every arrow press moves me 1 meter by default, and I can change that by pressing the dash and the equals key. I'm going to go left first.
1: Left arrow. Canal Street entrance exit. First floor. Left arrow. Bumped into wall.
2: So I hit the wall, and I'm going to go up.
1: Up arrow. Walkway. First floor. Third. Left arrow. Walkway. Left arrow. Walkway. Left arrow. Bumped into wall.
2: And I'm going to use a trailing technique similar to what I would do with my cane to see if I can continue up and to the left.
1: Up arrow, walkway, left arrow, bumped into wall. Up arrow, walkway, left arrow, bumped into wall. Up arrow, walkway, left arrow, walkway, left arrow, walkway, left arrow, quarter tower elevator lobby.
2: And I'm going to hit the D key to see where the elevator is now.
1: D, elevator, first floor is 3 steps up. Up arrow, bumped into wall. First, left arrow, door. Up arrow, elevator, first floor.
2: And I'm going to use the levels menu by pressing L.
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2: And that switched all the features to the third floor, so I'm going to press the Shift M key to open up all the objects on this current floor.
1: Filter objects submenu 2 of 41.
2: I'm going to find the grand ballroom.
1: G, grand ballroom. Go 2 of 6.
2: And get directions.
1: D, directions. Enter, grand ballroom. Acadia ballroom. Third floor, room, is 2 steps up.
2: And if I go up.
1: Up arrow, bumped into wall.
2: There's a wall, so I'm going to go down.
1: Down arrow, quarter tower elevator lobby.
2: And I'm in the elevator lobby, so I'm going to go left.
1: Left arrow. Quarter tower, left arrow. Acadia ballroom foyer, third.
2: And I'm going to go up.
1: Up arrow, Acadia ball, up arrow, bumped into wall. Left arrow, Acadia ballroom foyer. Up arrow, Acadia ball, up arrow, grand ballroom.
2: And we made it to the grand ballroom.
0: There are a lot of walls in this hotel. These types of maps are useful for orienting to airport terminals. I don't know if anybody has any issues with those. Stadiums. Understanding and selecting where you want to sit on an airplane. And orienting to the emergency evacuation maps that are so important. They are on every single room door in this building. So that is what Audium can make usable. One of the clients that we recently worked with was the Vision Rehabilitation and Assistive Technology Expo. And this team organizing the expo is primarily blind. And before working with us, they had to have a transcriber transcribe everything into Braille, which was quite slow and cumbersome. Every time they would need to make a change, they would need the transcriber to transcribe the new change, emboss it, and mail it to all the different committee members. But with Audium, every person was able to use and view the map in Braille, in audio, and visually, depending on what they desired. This allowed, and you can update the map virtually overnight. This allowed the team to competently review and approve the exhibit hall layout. They then made that map available to all their attendees, and over 2,000 people were able to view and did view the map. This next example is a neighborhood map, and you can view a neighborhood map for free on our website by going to audium.net, that's audiom.net, and I'll say that a little later as well, and entering in any address in the world, and it'll pull up a map exactly like the one you're going to hear right now.
2: Is an Audium OpenStreetMap neighborhood map of the National Federation of the Blind Conference in New Orleans. I am currently on the Sheraton Hotel, and I want to go to the New Orleans Marriott. I am going to start by moving my character around the map, 1 meter each arrow press. And that's because I have my step size set to 1 meter. I can adjust that by pressing the dash and the equals key and change it to whatever I want it to be. I'm going to press the up arrow.
1: Up arrow. Sheraton New Orleans Hotel 49 level building at 500 Canal Street, 146 meters tall. Hotel 210.7.
2: And what that told us was the name of the object that we're on, which is the Sheraton Hotel. We learned its address, how tall it was, and then we heard some coordinates that tell us where we are on the map. We also heard a short sound representing the hotel. I'm going to press up arrow one more time.
1: Up arrow. Empty space. 210 point.
2: And what that told us is that we are now off the hotel in empty space. And empty space just means that there's no data for that location. There's a lot of empty space on maps. So we have a key command, control up arrow, that will jump us to the next object in that direction so that you can avoid most of the empty space.
1: Control up arrow. Jumped 5 meters north to paving stones. Sidewalk.
2: Now we're on the sidewalk that's to the north. So north is what you're default facing when you start an audio map. And I'm going to orient myself to this sidewalk. So not all sidewalks go east and west. So let's see what this one goes.
1: Oh, orienting to southeast selected paving stones.
2: All right, so it goes southeast to northwest. And now I am going to open up a list of all the objects on the menu by pressing the M key.
1: M. Filter objects submenu 2 of 880.
2: There are 880 objects in this menu, and I'm going to down arrow through them.
1: Down arrow. Paving stones. Sidewalk is right here. Down arrow. Sheraton New Orleans Hotel 49 level building at 500 Canal Street, 146 meters tall. Hotel is 5 step right and down arrow. Canal Street 4 lanes asphalt. Main road.
2: And so we can tell that the hotel is to our right and Canal Street is to our left. Now I'm going to press the N key to go and find the New Orleans Marriott.
1: N, Norda 114 General de Gaulle Solon, bus route.
2: And this is a bus route, and I'm going to keep pressing N.
1: N, Norda 100 Algiers out. N, Norda, N, New Orleans Marriott 5 level.
2: And there we go. Now I'm going to hit enter and get directions.
1: Enter, go to of 6. D, directions, enter, New Orleans Marriott 5 level building at 555 Canal Street, hotel, is 42 step left, application.
2: So, the New Orleans is 42 steps left, and we can jump to the left to see what is to the left, although we heard that it's Canal Street, so let's verify.
1: Control left arrow, jump 10 meters northeast to Canal Street, 4 lane.
2: Yep. Canal Street is to our left. I'm going to press, go back to the sidewalk.
1: Control right arrow, jump 10 meters southwest to paving stones.
2: Now I'm going to move along this sidewalk. I can either repeatedly press the up arrow or hold the up arrow down and move along step by step, or I can press the control up arrow to move to the next object along the sidewalk, which is what I'm going to do.
1: Control up arrow. Jump 29 meters southeast to paving stones, service road, and paving stones, sidewalk.
2: So there's a service road that we need to cross after the Marriott, between the Marriott and the crosswalk.
1: Control up arrow. Jump 39 meters southeast to asphalt zebra marked. Pedestrian crossing. Asphalt zebra marked.
2: And now we're at the pedestrian crossing, which is the crosswalk on the corner. So I'm going to press the left arrow since we know that Canal Street is to our left.
1: Left arrow. Asphalt zebra marked. Pedestrian crossing.
2: And orient to this crosswalk.
1: Oh, orienting to northeast selected asphalt zebra marked.
2: And now I'm going to press the control up arrow to move across this street.
1: Control up arrow. Jump 8 meters northeast to traffic signals. Traffic signal.
2: All right, so we landed on the light, which is typically in the center of the crosswalk. And now I'm going to press the up arrow.
1: Up arrow. South Clay.
2: And there is no crosswalk underneath us, so that means that the crosswalk turns a little bit. So I can press the left or the right arrow key to figure out where it went. So I'm going to press the left arrow.
1: Left arrow. South Claiborne front.
2: And we're back on the pedestrian crossing. I didn't let it read out all the different bus routes because bus routes are very long. And I heard the sound of the pedestrian crossing, so I know that I'm back on it. I'm going to press the control up arrow.
1: Control up arrow. Jump 9 meters northeast to crossing the tracks. Asphalt.
2: So there's something here called crossing the tracks. And so if I press the right arrow.
1: Right arrow. Canal Street streetcar. Left arrow.
2: And we heard that there is a streetcar track that we are crossing. So I'm going to press the control up arrow one more time.
1: Control up arrow. Jump 3 meters northeast to crossing the tracks.
2: Oh, there's another crossing the tracks. So I'm going to continue forward.
1: Control up arrow. Jump 12 meters northeast to traffic signals.
2: And we're back. There's another light. And then I'm going to continue forward.
1: Control up arrow. Jump 7 meters northeast to paved sidewalk.
2: and we're back on the sidewalk. So what we heard there was there are two lights and two track crossings that we need to do in order to cross Canal Street. Now I'm going to press the O key to orient to the sidewalk.
1: O, orienting to southeast, selected paved.
2: And we are oriented southeast, and so I'm going to get directions now to the Marriott.
1: D, New Orleans Marriott 5 level building at 555 Canal Street Hotel is 6 step left and 32 step down.
2: And so it's down. I'm going to turn around 180 degrees by pressing the shift down arrow key.
1: Shift down arrow, northwest.
2: And I'm going to move along this sidewalk by pressing the control up arrow.
1: Control up arrow. Jump 24 meters northwest to paved sidewalk and Dorsair Street one-way service road.
2: So there is another crosswalk that we need to go. It's more like a service road driveway. We need to cross that street, so it's something to be aware of.
1: Control up arrow. Jump 31 meters northwest to paved sidewalk and New Orleans Marriott 5 level building at 5.
2: And we made it to the Marriott.
0: There's a reason why we did the other direction going between the two hotels, because this one had a bunch of crosswalks. But it would have been nice to have known, you know, before coming here that there was all those complicated intersections. But that's what Audium allows you to do, is explore all this information that's there on the map before actually going, which gives you a lot of confidence when you're actually moving from point A to point B. And you don't actually need Google Maps or any of those turn-by-turn directions tools if you have a map. This type of tool is useful for understanding where polling locations are if you would like to know where to vote, understanding the trails in a park if you'd like to go hiking, learning where your classrooms are on a university campus, and understanding the zoning requirements in a city if you'd like to build an apartment building. This next example is what we call a thematic map, and it's our final example. And these types of maps have some kind of data overlaid on top of the geographic information. Go ahead and play the sound file 4.
2: The non-visual version of Audium has two modes, a tabular view and a geographic view. The tabular view
1: table
2: has a row for each of the features on the map and a column for each of the properties associated with those features. We find a feature of interest.
1: Down arrow. Montana row header row 2 name column. Down arrow. Alaska row header down arrow. North Dakota row header.
2: And a column of interest.
1: Right arrow. 292,604 North Dakota row 4 total cases column 2. Right arrow. 383,964 North Dakota row 4 cases per 1 million.
2: And what we heard there was a pitch that's relative to the other pitches in the column, so we can tell that North Dakota has a higher number of cases per 1 million than the other rows. Now I'm going to press enter.
1: Alert maps.
2: And that jumped me to the center of North Dakota and switched the statistic on the map to cases per 1 million. Now I'm going to use my arrow keys to move around the map, 50 kilometers each arrow press, and I'm going to use a technique called weaving to explore the border of North Dakota.
1: Right arrow. North Dakota. 383,964 cases per 1 million. Right arrow. North Dakota. Right arrow. Minnesota. 322,284 cases. Down arrow. Minnesota. Left arrow. Down arrow. South Dakota. 319,779 cases per left arrow. South Dakota. Up left arrow. Down left. Up left arrow. Down left arrow. Up left arrow. Down left arrow. Montana. 312,280 cases. Up right arrow. Up left. Up right. Up arrow. Empty space. Right arrow. Empty. Down right. Up right. Down right. Up down right. Up down right arrow. Up right. Down arrow. Left arrow. Down right. Down left arrow. Down arrow. South.
2: And what we got there was the shape, orientation, and size of North Dakota, and the distance, direction, orientation, and general layout of all the features bordering North Dakota. We also learned that Minnesota has the highest number of cases per 1 million bordering North Dakota, but North Dakota has the highest number of cases per 1 million out of all the features we explored.
0: Definitely takes a little bit of getting used to understand how to go and trace around these objects, but this type of map is really useful for understanding weather information, where wildfires are, temperature information, air quality, and understanding what gerrymandering is, and live election results, which is what we did this last year for the U.S. presidential 2024 election. Audium also shows different types of spatial diagrams, such as anatomical, meteorological, circuit board diagrams. Audium also allows blind people to independently draw and create their own shapes and digital diagrams. We have performed over 13 academic studies on over 150 blind and 40 sighted participants. And in our most recent evaluation, we compared the spatial knowledge understanding that people had after viewing a table, an audio map, and a visual map. And we found that tables communicate no spatial information. But there was no statistically significant difference between a visual map and an audio map. These results are extremely promising, and we're continuing to do research in this area. There are two major areas that Audium can contribute to around increasing independence in the blind society. First is with employment. Audium can allow blind people to independently perform tasks in over 1,000 professions in STEM specifically, such as epidemiology, oceanography, meteorology, cartography, and architecture. We do have a few blind people in these professions, but it's only one or two, and they will tell you that having access to be able to view and create digital diagrams is really important for their profession. The second is in allowing blind people to independently participate in civic engagement projects. In my city of Atlanta, Georgia, we have a transit authority that recently published a complete redesign of the bus routes around Atlanta. And they asked for public comment for that bus route redesign. Being someone who uses public transit for independent navigation, I decided I'd give my feedback. So I logged onto the website, went to the survey, and the very first item on that survey was a map that was completely blank. And every single question on that survey required the use of that map. So this meant that I was unable to provide my feedback. This happens all around the world. Blind people are unable to participate and give their voice to the civic institutions on civic projects that impact them the most. And this is what Audium can help with. When I've spoken to institutions about making their maps and diagrams accessible, they say, "You're the first person to have ever asked us about making these accessible, so it must not be important." When I ask how many people they would need to hear from in order to make it important, they say, "One. Other than you." So our vision is that all digital maps and spatial diagrams are usable to everyone, but we can't do this alone. We need your help. I want everyone to pull out your phone, plug in your headphones, and visit this link, audium.net/email. That's audio, M as in map, .net/email. And that will pull up a contact form with the top digital map tool providers and their contact information and draft emails and a number of institutions that provide digital maps to the public. And I want you to send an email to an institution that resonates with you the most. If you have another institution or have a digital map or spatial diagram that you would like to use, our contact information is the second option on that contact form. So send us that information about that diagram or institution, and we will help you make that usable. Digital map and spatial diagram accessibility is where audio description was in the 1970s, but we have one massive advantage. The Americans with Disabilities Act Title II regulations are going into effect next year, and this requires all digital content be made accessible, including maps and diagrams. So I would like everyone to join me in demanding that all public maps, digital maps, and spatial diagrams be made usable, because it's your right. Thank you.
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4: Recipes. In the 25 years that the Monitor has been running groups of recipes monthly, hundreds of delicious ones have been printed. And we've decided to take another trip to the archives to bring up a few recipes we think are too appetizing to let them be forgotten. Baked Pineapple by Ada M. Stokes. This recipe first appeared in December 2000. Here's what we had to say about Ada at the time. Ada Stokes is the wife of Ed Stokes, a lifetime member of the NFB of Delaware. Cooking is one of her favorite hobbies. Ingredients: 3 eggs, 2 tablespoons flour, 1 half cup sugar, 1 20-ounce can crushed pineapple with syrup, 4 slices bread, diced, 1 stick margarine, melted. Method: beat eggs thoroughly. Add flour and sugar, mixing well. Stir in pineapple. Pour into 1 1/2 quart baking dish and place diced bread on top. Drizzle with melted margarine. Bake at 350 degrees for 45 minutes. Dudley's Doggy Donuts by Betty Walker. This recipe first appeared in July 1994 and was provided by Dave and Betty Walker, active Federationists in Missouri who are now deceased. They loved giving this special treat to their dog. Ingredients: 2 cups whole wheat flour, 3 tablespoons oatmeal, 1 teaspoon garlic powder, 1 egg slightly beaten, 2/3 cup boiling water, 1 bouillon cube, any flavor. Method: dissolve bouillon cube in boiling water, set aside. Mix together dry ingredients and stir in egg. Stir in bouillon with fork until dough forms a ball. Turn dough onto lightly floured surface. Roll or press to about 1/4 inch thickness. Cut with donut cutter. Gather together donut holes and scraps, flatten again, and cut more donuts. Place in microwavable baking dish. Cook on high for 10 minutes. Donuts will harden as they cool. Makes 20 donuts. If all donuts will not fit in baking dish, place half in dish and microwave on high for 7 minutes. Repeat with remaining half. Spiced Beef by Linda Snyder. This recipe first ran in October 1999. Linda Snyder was a member of the Masonic Square Club, a division of the National Federation of the Blind. Ingredients: 1 8 to 10 pound round of beef, 1 gallon water, 1 teaspoon saltpeter, 1 half box allspice, 2 sticks cinnamon, 1 dozen cloves, 1 cup sugar, 1 quart salt. Method: bring all ingredients, except beef, to a boil and cook for 10 minutes, then remove from heat. When cool, add round of beef and store for 2 weeks. Weight it down. Turn meat over after first week. No harm will result if it remains in the mixture longer. To cook, place beef in stout kettle with lid and cover with liquid consisting of half spice mixture and half water. Cook slowly 15 to 20 minutes to the pound or until thoroughly tender. Serve cold, carving in very thin slices. I recommend serving with thin slices of homemade white bread, although biscuits or rolls may be used. Cheesy Spinach Pie by Eileen Rivera Lai. This recipe first ran in the April-May 1989 issue. It was introduced at that time like this. Eileen Rivera is a former NFB scholarship winner and is now a resident of Maryland, where she actively participates in Federation work and holds, see elsewhere in this issue, a responsible position with the Wilmer Eye Clinic at Johns Hopkins. Ingredients: 1 single pie shell, 1 1/2 cups shredded cheddar and or Swiss cheese, 1 chopped onion, 2 minced garlic cloves, 3 tablespoons olive oil, 2 packages frozen spinach, 2 tablespoons crushed oregano, 1 teaspoon each pepper, sweet basil, salt, 3 beaten eggs, 2/3 cup milk, 1/3 cup grated Parmesan cheese, 1 cup cottage cheese. Method: prepare pie shell, bake at 350 degrees for 12 minutes, remove shell from oven and spread grated cheese in the hot shell. In a large saucepan, sauté the onion and garlic in the olive oil. Next, add the defrosted spinach and spices. Stir the mixture over medium heat for about 5 minutes. Then combine the eggs, milk, and Parmesan and cottage cheeses in the pot. Stir until mixture thickens. Pour filling into the pie shell and bake for 30 to 40 minutes. Grate with a crisp garden salad and warm rolls. Pasta Fazool by Madeline Moreno. This recipe first ran in March 2003 with this introduction. According to Joe Ruffalo, president of the NFB of New Jersey, Madeline Moreno is the label lady and ultimate volunteer. She is always ready to help. She and her husband, Jerry, are members of the Northern New Jersey chapter and dedicated Federationists. Madeline says that this dish is often pronounced pasta fazool. Some make it more liquid, like a soup, but she makes it more like a pasta dish. If you like it soupier, don't drain the beans. She and Jerry are now active in the NFB of North Carolina. Ingredients: 1 16-ounce box elbow macaroni, 1 6-ounce can tomato paste, 16 ounces water or chicken broth, 1 16-ounce can cannelli beans or chickpeas, drained, garlic cloves, as many as you dare, 2 teaspoons olive oil, 1 quarter teaspoon onion powder, pinch of basil, salt and pepper to taste. Method: cook macaroni according to package directions. While you are waiting for the salted water to boil, place olive oil in a 3-quart saucepan on medium heat. Brown garlic, some prefer to mince it finely. When the garlic is browned, add the can of tomato paste to the pan. Occasionally stir for a couple of minutes, then add water or chicken broth. Bring liquid back to a boil, add beans and remaining ingredients, cover pot and lower heat to simmer. Cook for about 20 minutes, serves 3 to 4.
5: Letting the world know that blindness is not the characteristic that holds us back. 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
4: Why the NFB is bringing STEM to you, by Ashley Moon. A photo appears on the page, the caption, Ashley Moon. From the editor: bringing science, technology, engineering, and mathematics programs to blind people opens up many opportunities that for too long, we have been told, are beyond us. In addition to the programs we have been holding in Baltimore and other places, the Federation is now moving STEM to our affiliates. Ashley is a STEM access consultant for blind students, school districts, and organizations that work with blind youth. She provides direct instruction to students in the areas of math, science, and assistive technology. Ashley has experience organizing STEM programs for blind youth and is the current coordinator for the National Federation of the Blind's STEM2U program. She is the chair of the National Federation of the Blind of Arizona's Education Committee and the president of the Arizona Organization of Parents of Blind Children. Ashley provides support to families by serving as a volunteer IEP advocate and providing free IEP consulting, and has organized IEP seminars for parents and professionals. Here is what she says. I have helped coordinate some of the National Federation of the Blind, NFB, science, technology, engineering, and mathematics, STEM, programs for blind youth across the country. People often assume that I believe all program participants should work in one of the STEM fields. This couldn't be further from the truth. I do have strong feelings about immersing our blind youth in all that STEM programs have to offer. It is also true that I have chosen a career that motivates me to advocate for the participation of blind youth in any and every STEM opportunity their classmates and peers receive. However, I do not feel that every blind youth should become a scientist, mathematician, information technology specialist, or engineer. You may wonder why I feel so strongly about blind youth participating in STEM, if not to choose this career path. Furthermore, why should you advocate just as strongly for equal participation as I do? The answer to this question, though multifaceted, is quite simple. Because the other kids are doing it. Of course, not all non-blind kids will grow up to work in a STEM field. This may seem like an oversimplification of the matter, but this really is the point. Sighted youth are provided with what adds up to hundreds of chances to participate in STEM activities, in and out of their classroom, from preschool all the way through receiving that high school diploma. These youth will not all become scientists and engineers, but by having opportunities

0: blind youth deserve the same opportunity to reach their full potential. Although I make this point seem cut and dried, many of us know that this is not the case. The variety of access obstacles facing blind youth in and out of the classroom make full and equal participation in STEM challenging. Students often do not have the tactile graphics or technology they need to participate. They often have teachers who are not knowledgeable or who are unprepared to teach what they perceive as predominantly visual subjects to a blind student. How many times have you heard of, or can you recall for yourself, the blind student being relegated to taking notes in the lab group? Blind students are sidelined, while sighted students interact directly with the experiments and activities. Why can't a blind student use the open-flamed Bunsen burner or learn how to properly measure out the chemicals for a lab experiment? The expectations that teachers have of blind versus non-blind students are not equal. Sighted students have hundreds of opportunities to engage in STEM, but blind students are lucky to have half as many. The opportunities that blind students do have are often severely unequal. The National Federation of the Blind knows that blindness is not a barrier to full participation in STEM in and out of the classroom. We are raising expectations by creating our own opportunities and educational resources for blind youth to help overcome these barriers. Starting in 2004 with the NFB Rocket On program, the NFB has been creating STEM programs for blind youth that prove that equal access is possible. From NFB Youth Slam to NFB EQ, these programs have shown blind youth, their families, and teachers that STEM careers are not out of reach. You can learn more about these programs and other past NFB STEM programs at nfb.org/monitor-links. The NFB has also led efforts in creating educational resources about how STEM can be accessible to blind people. This year, the NFB has released 2 informational toolkits to assist parents and teachers with bringing STEM access and opportunities to blind youth. NFB EQ for teachers and NFB EQ for parents. Links available at nfb.org/monitor-links. These toolkits are free online resources that focus on how to bring STEM access to blind students wherever they are. One of the currently running programs, NFB STEM2U, is uniquely designed to bring these amazing STEM learning opportunities directly to blind youth across the country. NFB affiliates in more than 10 states will host STEM2U programs in the spring and summer of 2024. The theme of the current program is the James Webb Space Telescope. Students will have opportunities to launch homemade rockets, learn how telescopes see space, and even build their own model of NASA's James Webb Telescope. Bringing these activities directly to local affiliates eliminates travel and time barriers for students and families while giving them opportunities to participate in a fully accessible STEM experience. Many of these students have limited opportunities like these, where their blindness has no impact on their ability to engage, participate, and learn real science. Will they all decide to go to work for NASA, Google, or even the CDC after the program? The answer is likely no. The important thing is that students will build on their problem-solving skills, social skills, and knowledge of how science can be accessible to them. As the voice of the nation's blind, the NFB knows that blindness is not, and should not be, a barrier to blind youth actively participating in science, technology, engineering, or mathematics. This is why the NFB is breaking access and education barriers for blind youth across the country. This is why the NFB is bringing STEM to you. You can find out more and register youth for a local program by visiting nfb.org/STEM2U.
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2: 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Welcome to the Nation's Blind Podcast. I'm Alyssa Riccobono, and I'm here with...
3: Anil Lewis, ladies and gentlemen. Hello, our Nation's Blind Podcast listening audience.
2: Yes, hello. We haven't been with you for a while. I've missed you. I don't know if Anil's missed you. I've missed Anil, though. How are you, Anil?
3: I've missed you all. I've been fine. So no complaints on this side. And yourself?
2: I have been fine. We are just trying to gear up for school. So right before I recorded, recording this episode with you, I was downloading software on the new laptops we got for our 2 girls for school and having them practice their typing and also having them practice math facts to kind of get them in the groove

0: of the school year. And then September 8th, we start. Goodness only knows what that schedule's like. So I am reminding myself to take very deep breaths and to give myself a little grace and give them a little grace the first few days of school, because I cannot imagine it's going to be all smooth sailing for a little while.
1: Oh no, anyway, it's going to be smooth sailing.
0: That's how we are.
1: It's going to be smooth sailing. We're all learning how to do old things in new ways, and
0: that's
1: right.
0: We're going to
1: weather through it. And the topic of this podcast is talking about us doing old things in new ways, and a very important thing it is, and that's voting.
0: Yeah, absolutely. Yeah.
1: Are you registered to vote, Melissa?
0: I am absolutely registered to vote. Are you?
1: Oh, yes, absolutely. I'm registered to vote in Maryland now. For, you know, many years I was registered to vote in Georgia. And even when I first started working here, because I was thinking I was going to return to Georgia, I didn't get registered to vote here in Maryland until about 2 years as a resident. So I was still voting as a Georgia resident back in Georgia. I would fly back home and cast my ballot, and I would fly back. Yeah.
0: Wow. That's really dedicated.
1: Yeah, it's called commitment. Yeah. Because I'm committed to this process, because, you know, if you don't vote, you don't count.
0: That's absolutely right. And my dad and mom actually really instilled that. And I mean, I think that's probably true for a lot of people, but I clearly remember going to the polling place with my dad and my mom. And this was back in the day when you actually, you know, cranked a crank to shut the curtain and you pulled different levers. And my parents actually let me feel all of that. My mom let me pull levers for her. It was really, really cool. My mom would tell me who she voted for. My dad would say, "None of your business."
1: A truly private ballot
0: actually,
1: there. Yeah.
0: That's right. And so actually, it's very funny because the first time I ever voted, I actually went with my dad. And this was back in the day when, you know, we couldn't vote independently as blind people. So he read me my ballot, I think, which is very interesting to me, since he is so into, you know, making sure that he had a private ballot, but it was okay for him to read me mine.
1: Yeah. So, he had two ballots that year. He could vote twice.
0: Hope he didn't, but
1: your dad had integrity.
0: You know, I'm actually really glad it wasn't a presidential election, because my dad and I had pretty different politics.
1: There you go.
0: And I'm really glad that that we never had to go there.
1: So how do you compare that experience to actually finally being able to vote without your dad's assistance? Do you remember how that
0: goodness.
1: Felt?
0: I mean, it was incredible. So the very first time I believe the first time I really remember, I'm fairly sure it was 2008 for the presidential election. And I mean, that was just historic in so many ways. It was such an election. And I had Austin, our son, on my back. He was about almost 2 years old, and we had to stand in line for a while, and someone was selling Girl Scout cookies, and I was so grateful because Austin was getting a little really crabby, but I bought cookies and he was all good. He was all extremely happy, and he kept telling people in line, he kept saying the candidate that I was going to vote for, and I thought, it's no private ballot here.
1: Well, that's who he was voting for, you know.
0: I guess so. But anyway, I got there to the machine, and I put on the headphones, and Austin actually fell asleep. You know, too much sugar. He had this sugar rush, and he fell asleep. And so I just sat there or stood there and voted. And I remember thinking, oh, I should really hurry up. And then I thought, you know what? This is the first time I can go back and independently check my ballot and make sure it's marked in the way that I want it marked. I'm going to take as darn long as I want. And so I stood there and I reviewed my ballot, and it was just an incredible feeling.
1: So the machines you used first had the earphones, and you just scroll through the menus and select.
0: Correct.
1: Was it the one with like the telephone keypad?
0: Yes, I believe that is correct.
1: Nice.
0: And I think it took a little while for the polling workers to figure out how to use it, you know, kind of the normal, what you would expect kind of thing. Because that never seems to be, you know, right out there. But I was able to do it which I was extremely excited about.
1: Yeah. And it's interesting now, to some degree, we're taking that for granted and people don't recognize the hard work that the National Federation of the Blind put forth in order to make sure that blind people could cast a private independent ballot. Then the Help America Vote Act and the passage of that particular piece of legislation has really created the opportunity for us to really exercise that fundamental right that every American citizen has and should take advantage of.
0: So important. And I mean, just the thought that we didn't really have that right until, you know, middle of the 2000s is just amazing to me to look back on. And I think that's just some of the work that we should be the most proud of. I mean, we are really making a difference and continue to make a difference in democracy for blind people.
1: So we're going to share some other voting experiences from some of our individuals before we queue up our resident expert in accessible voting. We're going to be talking with Lou Ann Blake, the Director of Research Program for the National Federation of the Blind, about voting. And hopefully this will encourage and empower all of our listeners to go out and exercise their right. So we'll be right back. 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
2: We've been citizens all our life, but as blind people, we couldn't have the privacy and independence that most voters take for granted, and now we can. And so I have a special appreciation of it.
3: My first voting experience as a blind person was not that thrilling. I had to break down and get help in the booth for my vote, and I did not like that.
4: That was really liberating, even though the system was really kind of hokey and cumbersome to use. That was still one of the most satisfying things that I can think of, because I finally felt like I was actually doing, you know, what everybody else does, and with the same type of access, you know, being able to change it and being able to read it and being able to, you know, look at the options and, you know, just having that full 100% experience. So I found it very, very liberating.
5: It was very embarrassing, very difficult. I kind of felt a little bit, I would say, not the same as any ordinary citizen. I felt pretty bad about it. Terrible.
6: For the first time in my entire life, I was able to vote independently, listening to the person that read the ballot, and was able to cast my vote.
5: And I remember the first time voting on that machine. It felt like victory. It felt like freedom. It felt like it really belonged.
0: Wow, what a great clip. That clip is from a Help America Vote Act video that the National Federation of the Blind created. And if you'd like to see that whole video, you can do so by finding the link in our show notes. So yeah. I love hearing people's experiences of voting.
1: Yeah, it does make it real. And it's only real because of the hard work of the Federation. And we continue to make sure that blind people have the right to a private, independent, accessible ballot through a grant that we have with the federal government to support our works under the Help America Vote Act. And the person who coordinates that is our Director of Research Programs, Ms. Lou Ann Blake. And she's joined us on the Nation's Blind Podcast. How are you, Lou Ann?
7: I'm good. Thank you, Anil. Thank you for having me on. It's nice to be with you both.
1: I'm glad you're able to take a break because you've been extremely busy in this climate of voting. It seems like you're having conversations about voting with voting election officials and our members on a regular basis now.
7: Oh, that's for sure. You know, and actually, just before we recorded this podcast, I was on a call with Kentucky, our Kentucky affiliate and Disability Rights Kentucky. And I've been on so many different calls with so many different states, I kind of have to stop and think, okay, now what state is this that I'm talking with right now? So,
0: wow. Yeah. I know the feeling.
7: It's all starting to run together.
1: So, Leanne, why don't you start by letting our listeners know the different ways? I mean, we were talking earlier. What are the different ways that a person can vote, and what are those accessible features that allows us as blind individuals to vote independently?
7: Sure. So there's a couple of different ways or accessible ways that a blind voter can vote privately and independently. One of those, of course, is a traditional in-person voting at your local polling place or early voting center. You know, with COVID, things have changed a little bit. In many states, they've kind of reduced the number of polling places that are open to try and limit, you know, exposure, the risk of exposure. But that option is still available. And so there has to be at least one accessible ballot marking device in each polling location. So that's an option. And there's also many states now, not all states, but thanks to the advocacy of the National Federation of Blind, that the list of states that provide an accessible way to vote absentee has grown substantially within the last few months.
1: Let's break down, before you transition to the absentee piece, the in-poll voting on the machines. Is that just limited to just blind people to use those machines?
7: No, actually, anyone can use those machines, and we encourage all voters to actually use those machines. And there's a really good, important reason why voters without disabilities should use those machines, and that's because many of those accessible ballot marking devices produce a ballot that looks different in size and content from the hand-mark ballot. So to ensure that blind voters actually have a secret ballot, it's really important that voters without disabilities also use those machines, so that if there is, for example, a contest where, you know, they have to do a recount and they take the ballots out of the ballot box,
1: they can't
7: know.
1: Pick all the blind ballots.
7: Exactly.
0: Yeah.
7: Exactly.
0: Right.
7: So that's very
0: right.
7: Important.
0: And you know, it's interesting. I have a friend who's sighted, and she actually came to my house for dinner a while back after she voted. And she said, oh my goodness, you know, the print is so small on the ballot. And again, she's totally sighted. And she said, my eyes were tired. I was trying to make sure I was marking the right place. And there were all these seniors around me, and I was looking at them thinking, if I'm only in my 40s and I'm having all this trouble, how are they marking their ballots? And so then I shared with her, oh yeah, you can use the touchscreen. And she said, I had no idea. I'm going to do that next time. But I mean, really, the touchscreen machine is supposed to be, I mean, it's there for a reason, not just for blind people, but it can really make voting easier for all kinds of people.
7: Yeah, that's exactly right. And there's actually other advantages to having all voters use the ballot marking device. With those machines, you can't overvote a contest. It will give you a warning, so you can't overvote. And if you undervote a contest, now some states will let you undervote a contest, but it'll let you know that too, you know, in case you missed a contest.
1: Oh, yeah. It's like you've only voted for one person when you
0: right.
1: can vote for two.
7: And exactly.
1: Yeah. Nice.
7: Exactly.
0: Right.
7: So, you know, so if you... You know, if you're hand marking a ballot, it's very easy to overvote a contest, and then you have to start all over again, you know, because you can't use that, the tabulator won't accept that ballot.
1: Wow.
7: So there's a lot of advantages to using the
1: Why would anyone not want to use this machine? That's what
7: exactly.
1: I don't understand.
7: Yeah. Exactly.
0: So you were
1: talking about the absentee ballot. That's when I get a ballot mailed to my house and I get my friend or neighbor to come over and fill it out for me?
7: Well, that's the way it used to be in many states, and unfortunately there still are some states where that's the only way that you can vote absentee. But fortunately, there are a number of electronic ballot delivery systems that are available now that are accessible.
1: What does that mean, the electronic
7: ballot? Yeah, so what happens, there's a couple of different ways it works. One is you access the ballot on a website. And the other is it's an HTML ballot that gets emailed to the voter. So there's a couple of ways that that can be done.
1: So I use my computer at home to fill it out.
7: Exactly. Your computer and whatever access technology you use, be it a screen reader, a refreshable braille display, screen magnification, you know, sip and puff, whatever.
1: Wow.
0: Nice. And then you print it out. And there's generally, if I'm remembering correctly, at least in Maryland, there's a specific way that you have to mail it back so that they know it's you, like you have to sign the envelope or something like that. So each state would have different directions. So, you know, I think that's the important thing, is making sure that you follow those directions.
7: Yeah, that's right. And there are instructions with each of these systems and with the ballot. Most states require you to print it out and send it in regular mail. There are a couple of states that permit the ballot to be returned as an email attachment, and we've been working to encourage more states to permit that, and hopefully one day, you know, that'll be a more common way to return the ballot, but right now most of them require you to print the ballot out. There usually is a signature page, or you sign the envelope.
1: In all of your advocacy that you've been doing, what have you seen as been the biggest challenge to providing accessible voting opportunities for blind people across the country?
7: Well, there's a number of challenges, and it depends on what type of voting you're talking about. So at the polling place, poll workers who aren't trained properly are continue to be a problem. A blind voter shows up at the polling place and the system is not set up and the poll workers don't know how to set up. You know, I got email from a voter in Georgia, a member of ours in Georgia, who had to wait over 4 hours before he was finally able
1: That's why the resources we offer through our Harbor Project. I know that when I went to, again, voting in Georgia, I knew the machines about the car because we were using a D-Bowl at the time. Mm-hmm. And being pre-armed with that knowledge before I went to the poll, you're right, a lot of poll workers don't understand. So when they were checking me in and they were talking about what ballot card I need, I made sure I told them I need the audio ballot because they were just giving me a regular card, which wouldn't work in the machine. Mm-hmm. And I knew that the keyboard had to be plugged into the actual machine. The voters didn't know. So, yeah, being aware as a voter as to what those particular systems require in order for them to be accessible is really helpful to know from the beginning.
7: Yeah, that's exactly right. And I've had that same experience myself. But, you know, a lot of blind voters, they don't know what the poll workers have to do and they can't tell them what they have to do, you know. So they end up, you know, waiting for the voter, you know, for the poll workers to figure it out. And frequently they do. But, you know, it's just extra time they have to spend that, you know, other voters don't have to.
0: I know that we've had a hotline in the past where voters could call and tell their experiences or, I believe, also get advice for, you know, the different machines and that type of stuff. Are we planning to have that for this election coming up, or is there another way that people, when they do vote, can give feedback so that we know both good and bad experiences so we can really try to make this experience as smooth as possible going forward?
7: Yeah, so for the presidential elections, we do have a hotline that blind voters can call. Also, poll workers call the hotline. I've actually talked to poll workers to help them.
0: Nice. Very nice.
7: Yeah, help them figure out how to get the machine working, you know. So that should be available again for this upcoming election. We do that as one of the activities under our HAVA grant. From the U.S. Department of Health and Human Services, along with the survey, the blind voter survey that we do after the election. So,
1: tell us about the survey.
7: So we've been doing this survey for every presidential election since 2008 and for a number of the midterm elections as well. And we've been consistent with the questions that we've been asking over the years, so we can kind of look at the trends of what the blind voter experience has been over the years.
1: Nice.
7: We will, of course, continue to do that this year. We'll probably add a couple of questions related to COVID and then probably some questions related to accessible absentee voting as well.
1: So, Luann, Melissa shared with us earlier her first experience voting independently. Do you recall your first experience?
7: I don't know if I recall my first, but I do recall an experience, and it's similar to what you talked about, Anil. It was using the D-Bold machine here in Maryland, and that's one of the old accessible, what they call DRE, direct recording electronic machines.
1: Right.
7: So it didn't print out a paper ballot. It just saved your ballot onto a hard drive. So with that machine, the voters had to code the card that you put into the machine, and they had to check a box to enable the audio ballot. And so when I showed up at the polling place, I told them I wanted to use the audio ballot and that they needed to check the box. And I could tell by the reaction of the poll worker that she didn't know what I was talking about.
1: Wow.
7: So when I put the card in the machine, of course, the audio ballot didn't start.
1: Talk. Yeah.
7: And so I, again, you know, told them what I wanted them to, what they needed to do. But, you know, the response was, well, you know, do you want to use the touch screen? And, you know, I think this is a question that a number of blind voters get when the poll workers don't know how to activate the audio ballot of the machine. And, you know, so my response was, no, I want to use the audio ballot. And this is what you have to do to enable the audio ballot.
1: Yeah.
7: And, you know, and I think the lesson is that you have to be patient. You have to be polite. Mm-hmm. But you have to continue to insist that you want to use the audio ballot and let them figure it out. And usually they can. Sometimes, unfortunately, it takes them a while. Like
1: they used to have a book
7: in Georgia.
1: The first time they had to go look it up. There's a book right there they have that they can look.
7: Or call the tech support line or whatever, you know. But, you know, we have to remember that we have the right to vote privately and independently. And, you know, we should not have to give that right up. And we should not be expected to give that right up, you know, because no one else has to.
0: Well, and it's really important, too. The one time I voted very recently independently, the poll worker wanted to take my ballot to put it in the scanner and or the feeder. I don't remember what it was, a scanner or a, you know, to count it. I don't remember
1: tabulator.
0: Exactly what part it was, the tabulator. And I was really incensed. And I said, no, I'd like to keep that private. That's my ballot. And, you know, they were, oh, well, I'm just trying to help you. And it's like, would you want someone like, no.
1: Step off.
0: Just tell me where to put it. I can put it in there.
7: Exactly.
0: So I think it's important.
7: Exactly.
0: It's important.
1: Yep. I just want to make sure I get my sticker. I like to wear my I voted sticker on my forehead. I love doing that. Gotta get my sticker.
7: I'm sure that looks very good on your forehead.
1: Yes. there you go. Well, we appreciate you being with us and sharing.
7: Well,
0: absolutely.
1: Yes, Melissa, I'm sorry.
0: I think the big thing to take away from this is, you know, the National Federation of the Blind, of course, we are a 501c3, a nonprofit. We do not endorse any candidate. We don't care who you vote for. We just really want to make sure that blind Americans take the opportunity and get out and vote and know that it's possible. So I don't know, Luann, if you have anything else to add about that.
7: Well, absolutely. I mean, you know, that's how we make our voice heard, or one of the ways that we make our voice heard. You know, as members of the National Federation of Blind, we make our voices heard in a number of ways. But this is a way that everybody who's eligible to vote can certainly make their voice heard. And you know, whatever candidate it is you're voting for. So it's really important.
1: Well, thanks, Luann, for joining us. A lot of helpful information. Appreciate you sharing that. We're going to take a minute to get some more information about how and why it's so important to vote. Remember, you're listening to the Nation's Blind Podcast.
8: Attention all blind people age 18 and older. The National Federation of the Blind wants you to vote this fall. The November 2020 general election may be one of the most important elections ever to take place in the United States. It is critical that all blind and low vision Americans make our voices heard. You can do this by casting your vote using an accessible ballot marking device at a voting center during the early voting period or at your local polling place on election day. In an increasing number of jurisdictions, you can also use an accessible electronic ballot delivery system to mark your ballot using a computer or smartphone with access technology right from your home or office. 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Finally, after you have voted in the 2020 general election, don't forget to complete our Blind Voter Survey. This will be linked from our homepage starting October 6th, 2020. Making our voices heard is one of the most important ways we can ensure that we can live the lives we want. Get registered, get ready, and vote.
0: I love Kevin Worley. You know, you can tell he's a former radio guy.
1: A great radio voice.
0: Radio voice. Yes, definitely. So, Anil, everybody else told a story. I told a story about voting. Luann told a story about voting. What's your story about the first time you voted independently?
1: I have a story about voting independently. I remember when I went blind at 25, I had already voted independently as a sighted person. So it's amazing how you take stuff like that for granted. But the first time I went to the polls, I went with my mom. And that was a very kind of demeaning experience, needing your mother to do something as basic as voting. But, you know, I weathered through that. And then the next time I went, I said I was going to do it by myself. And I ended up having a poll worker help me. And enough with some insecurity as to whether they actually voted the way I wanted them to. And they also read the ballot wrong. One of the referendums they were reading was talking about marine tax. But they made it sound like it was money to help the Marines. Rather than people who own boats. Yeah, so that was really. So I remember we advocated in Georgia to get fully accessible voting. 2002, all the machines in the state had the Debo units. And I remember going to that polling place and going in there and casting my ballot using that technology. And I'm going to tell you, I didn't think it would be such a big deal, but I mean, I smiled from the point where I started voting to when I slapped that I voted sticker on my forehead. I mean, it was just such a liberating experience. I just loved it. So I'm hoping that everybody, you know, it's not as joyous, but it's still a joyful exercise. But I hope everybody takes advantage of the machines that we have out there to cast their independent vote. But even if you don't, even if you're not going to go and learn how to use these machines, which are really simple to use, even if you're not going to take advantage of an accessible way of voting absentee, whatever it takes to vote, if you need your mom to do it, if you need that poll worker to do it, whatever it takes for you to get out there and vote, we need you to get out there and vote.
0: That's right. And there's no shame in that. You can. I think that's one thing that we didn't talk about, but you by law have the right to take someone of your choice into the voting booth to help you mark your ballot. And it did not used to be that way. And so that's another thing that the National Federation of the Blind, I think before we worked on accessible machines and things, before the technology was there, I believe that that's also a law that we worked on hard. I could be wrong about that, but I can't imagine that was not something that we were behind in some way, because it used to be you had to have a poll worker. And I mean, when you were talking about the poll worker reading the ballot wrong, I remember one time I voted and there was this, you know, very elderly poll worker. And every time I told the poll worker who I wanted to vote for.
1: Most of them are, but thank God they're out there though. But go ahead.
0: No, I totally agree. But this one, you know, every time, you know, you want Mr. Smith? Yes, I do. What? Yes, I do. And it was so embarrassing. It was not private. And it was very difficult. Yes. So the next time, I think I took a person with me that I knew, you know, and that was a little bit easier.
1: You took someone you
0: right,
1: knew
0: yes,
1: whisper.
0: Who could whisper? Yes. Anyway, it was. I can laugh now. At the time, I was probably five shades
1: very
0: of red.
1: Irritated, and I'm sure.
0: Okay, everybody knows that I'm voting for Mr. Smith.
1: Wow.
0: Here I am, Melissa Riccobono.
1: Even if you have to get the loud poll worker, whatever it takes, get out there and vote and help continue to help
0: That's
1: us
0: right.
1: advocate for accessible voting. You would think that in this time, this day and age, when it's deemed possible and so many tools are out there to make it possible, that it would not be a problem. But we're still having significant struggles in making sure that blind people across the country have the right to an independent private ballot. So please help us in our advocacy efforts. to continue this good work that we're doing.
0: That's right. There's more information at nfb.org/vote. And I believe there's even possibly going to be some help getting transportation for people to get to the polls if they need that.
1: And Lyft, I mean, so be on the lookout for all of those things.
0: Yeah. Oh, that's wonderful.
1: Yeah. So if you need help getting to the polls, if you need transportation, contact your local affiliate president, and I'm sure that we'll have coupons available to help offset that expense. We don't want any quote unquote poll tax. We want everybody to have the ability to, regardless of financial circumstance, to get out there and cast their vote. Yeah. And thank goodness that Lyft has been a good partner in helping us meet that particular need as well.
0: Definitely. And then after you do cast your vote, please make sure you fill out the survey. It will be at nfb.org. It'll probably be up there by October 6th or so, but just be on the lookout. Go to nfb.org. Make sure that you fill out the survey because, again, we need experiences, both good experiences and not so good ones. So don't just think, oh, it was fine. You know, I voted. It was smooth. We need to know that, too. So please take that little bit of time and fill out the survey. It'll really help us going forward.
1: We're hoping that all of you paid strict attention to all of the information that was being shared today, and we hope that it motivated you to make sure that not only you get out and vote, but encourage your friends and family members all to get out and vote as well. And if you can't do it yourself, tell them to tune in to the Nation's Blind podcast and let Melissa and I and Luann motivate them to do so.
0: That's right. And, you know, please, we'd love to hear your voter stories or any comments that you have. We're always happy to hear from you. You can find us on Facebook by searching for National Federation of the Blind.
1: Mm-hmm. 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
0: And then you can also get us the old-fashioned way. 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
10: I Was a Teenage Easter Bunny by Tammy Dodd Jones. Today, Tammy Dodd Jones is a mother and has been a successful teacher of blind children for many years. She is also an active leader in the National Federation of the Blind. Here she reminisces about her first real paying job, a rather unusual one as a teenage Easter bunny. Here is how she tells her story. My first real part-time paying job began during my sophomore year of college. Prior to that, I had resisted the temptation to earn a little extra money because I was attending school on a scholarship which required me to maintain good grades in all my classes. I had been afraid to commit to a job that would reduce my study time every week on a continuing basis. Then, my mom, of all people, clued me in about a part-time seasonal job she felt was right up my alley. Mom often took on extra work, and the previous December, she had acted as a photographer's assistant for one of our local malls. So in early March, she learned they were looking for a few temporary employees to help with the Easter photography project. In short, the mall was looking for people who could work as Easter bunnies. Now, this job wasn't as easy as it sounds. You had to work lots of evening and weekend hours, wear a thick, floppy costume that would have kept you warm during a January blizzard, and walk around wearing a 30-pound papier-mâché bunny head with no eye holes. The only light that entered the head came from several small holes on either side of the bunny's cute buck teeth. A picture appears at this point in the story. The caption reads, Tammy Dodd Jones. Although the mall had had many applicants, most people wouldn't work under those conditions for what they were willing to pay, or were too clumsy, or were just plain freaked out by not being able to see the people and objects around them clearly. Of course, this didn't bother me. I have had very limited vision most of my life, and had completed a course in orientation and mobility just a few years before, in which I used sleep shades, a type of blindfold, and a long white cane to travel independently all over the city. Even without a cane, I was confident I could do a really good job. The afternoon before my first day of work, I caught a city bus out to the mall. I wanted to figure out the best route to get to my job. I found the mall office, and the assistant manager showed me the dressing room and the time clock. She gave me my time card, and I attached a small piece of plastic Dymo tape with my initials brailled on it to the top edge, the part that wouldn't actually go into the machine. She showed me the route I must take from the dressing room to the platform with the big white wicker chair, where I would sit with children on my lap as the photographer took pictures. I was really excited. The next day, I took the bus to the mall a little early, so I walked around about 30 minutes before clocking in. My card was right where I had left it, so this didn't take much time. I found the dressing room and exchanged my slacks and long-sleeve shirt for shorts and a t-shirt. I was really glad I did, because when I climbed into my costume, I immediately started to sweat. Then I had to wait for the bunny head. Although every employee had her own costume, we all shared one head, which was sprayed with disinfectant after each person's shift was over. The head was large, heavy, and handmade, so duplicating it would have been expensive, and storage between Easter seasons could have been a problem. My coworker's shift was finally over, and it was my turn. I balanced the head on my shoulders, and I discovered that I had to move my head very slowly and carefully to keep the head from overbalancing or shifting. If I leaned over too far, the head, which was over 3 feet tall from chin to ear tips, would be in danger of falling off. I had a few close calls at first, but I quickly got the knack. The photographer walked me to the platform the first day, but later, after he learned I was fine on my own, he let me find my own way. The area behind the stage was roped off, so there were no people to run into. I would casually trail the wall to the platform, and then follow the platform around to the steps. It was easy after that. There were 5 steps up, and the chair was just 3 steps beyond the top stair. All I had to do was sit in the chair and wait for the photographer's assistant to lead a child up to me. Then I would invite him or her onto my lap, or would place the child there myself using my mitten-like bunny hands. Sometimes I would talk, and sometimes I wouldn't, depending on the circumstances. Sometimes I would sing the Peter Cottontail song or recite a nursery rhyme. Whatever it took to get the child to sit still and smile. After the picture had been taken, the assistant would come back and lead the child back down the stairs, while I waved goodbye. Then the whole process would start again. This went on nonstop for about 1.5 hours, after which I got a 15-minute break to go back to the dressing room. There I could take off my head, get a drink, or use the bathroom. Then it would be time to go back out to meet the public once again. Depending on how long I was working that day, I might get a half-hour meal break. I usually spent this time in the dressing room eating a sack lunch. Although I would always climb out of my costume to cool down, I didn't want to have to change into my street clothes until my shift was over. During March, I usually worked from 15 to 25 hours per week, 4 to 6 hours per shift. During spring break, I worked even more, picking up extra hours as employees quit or were let go for one reason or another. One bunny became a photographer's assistant, so the rest of us divided up our shifts. I gradually built up quite a little nest egg. This pattern continued right through the day before Easter, with a very few exceptions. Once the mall agreed to bring their Easter bunny to a local nursery school, so I suited up and was led to the nearest exit, where a van was waiting. I climbed in, but had to sit on the floor. The bunny ears were too tall for me to sit on the seat. When we arrived at the school, I climbed out, and the kids were right there, ready to greet me. I got lots of hugs and pats and handshakes. I handed out candy and eggs and coloring books advertising the mall. They all told me their names, and I tried hard to match the names with the voices. This is something I do regularly, so I didn't make too many mistakes. The kids were impressed, and so was my boss. After about 40 minutes, it was time to leave. I made my way back to the van, led by 2 children holding my hands. They didn't know I couldn't see. They just wanted to be with me as long as possible. I felt really good. Back at the mall, it was business as usual, but the memory of how happy those kids were to see me helped make the hours fly. Other incidents stick in my mind. One Saturday, some of the guys from my co-ed dorm came to the mall and were fooling around. 4 of them decided to get their pictures taken with the Easter Bunny. Now, they really didn't know me, at least well enough to know where I worked. But I recognized their voices. One guy perched on each of my knees, and the other 2 knelt on either side of me. While the photographer was setting up his shot, the guy on my right knee turned to me and asked, "Are you a girl rabbit or a boy rabbit?" I just laughed and left him guessing. Another time, a close friend visited me at the mall and got his picture taken sitting on my lap, complete with long white cane. A few years later, he died from diabetic complications, so that particular picture means a lot to me. I worked for the mall 3 Easter seasons in a row until they contracted the work out to some big outfit that did the same thing in malls throughout the Midwest. By then, I was about to graduate and was interested in work of a more permanent sort. However, I will never forget my first real paid work experience, and I still get a kick out of telling people how I was a teenage Easter Bunny.
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12: All right, everybody, we have a great panel coming up, and you will not need to leave early because you won't want to miss this. This panel is one that I've been waiting for, and I think you're going to find it's going to cap off a great convention of presentations, perspectives on growing pains in the organized blind movement. In the interest of time, I'm not going to take a lot of time to introduce the tremendous panelists we have. They're all young, emerging leaders contributing to our movement, and I've asked them all to come talk to us about the growing pains of transitioning from being a student to being an active leader in affiliates in the National Federation of the Blind. And I think their sharing their perspectives will help all of us better understand what we can do to continue to foster the next generation and continue the legacy of giving and the spirit of, that we have in the National Federation of the Blind. I've asked a gentleman who we all admire for his leadership across the generations of this movement to moderate this panel. So please welcome our Executive Director of Blindness Initiatives, Anil Lewis.

0: All right. What a day. What a week. You guys, some people left, but they made a mistake because this panel is going to be a very dynamic panel. I don't get an opportunity to give a blindness initiatives report, but President Rick Obono talked about all the good work we're doing in that space. But this is even more important because, as we say with blindness initiatives, the projects and programs that we operate are intended to build the federation. And there's no better way to build a federation than making sure we create opportunities for our leadership to constantly grow and evolve. So let me say this. This may be the last presentation on the agenda, but this is really going to be a call to action for work we need to do throughout this coming year. We have some young people here that are leaders in this organization, and I just want to be very candid because we're going to have a very frank discussion around a topic that's essential for us to address if we really want to continue to build the National Federation of the Blind. We have a tremendous student program. Our National Association of Blind Students are phenomenal. Yeah. That we recognize that we're not doing our best to tap into that talent as they evolve from being student leaders to leaders in the broader organization. We have three courageous young people that are going to talk about their evolution, some good, some bad, but I think that it's important for us to know the full story if we're going to develop some projects, programs, intervention strategies to make sure that we can continue to tap into this resource. So first, I want to let them introduce themselves very quickly by talking about the roles that they play. This will establish their credibility to you. So we'll start with Manahil Jaffrey.
1: Yes. Hi, everyone. My name is Manahil Jaffrey, and I'm a recent graduate of Cornell University and a proud graduate of the Colorado Center for the Blind. And I have served as the first vice president of the National Association of Blind Students and have recently stepped down from that role a couple days ago and have served in NABS for the past 4 years and am proudly in a couple weeks going to start my first full-time job as an associate product manager at S&P Global.
0: Awesome. Thank you, Manahil. Next is Gene Kim.
2: Hi, everyone. My name is Gene Kim. I recently graduated from Stanford University studying human-computer interaction and accessibility. And in a couple of months, I will be starting my PhD in computer science at MIT. Thank you. Manahil is better than me at most everything in life. However, I did go to the Colorado Center for the Blind 1 year before she did, so I will take that win. In terms of my other federation involvement, I first joined the National Student Division in 2020, helping with a lot of back-end work like social media, admit logistical tasks, helping out with our website as the webmaster. Then I served on the National Student Division Board of Directors, including being the secretary and chairing the membership committee and a handful of other roles for about 3 years. In terms of my other federation involvement, I serve on the Jernigan Fund Committee and the National Membership Committee. I also serve on the Board of Directors of the National Science and Engineering Division. I also help with some of the STEM2U programming to bring accessible STEM to our blind youth. And in terms of my state involvement, I have been helping out with our student division in various roles for about 6 years. And I've been helping with our state scholarship program, including this past year where I chaired that committee as well.
0: And later we'll hear what he does in his spare time. So next is Kinshuk Tella.
3: Hey guys, how's it going? Thanks so much, Anil. So my name is Kinshuk, and I am from the great Buckeye State of Ohio. Where are you at? There you are. Awesome. So I am a recent-ish graduate from the Louisiana Center for the Blind. I know my friends up here, they don't know, but you know, this is the Better Center. And I'm also a recent-ish graduate from Miami University, where I got my master's in environmental science and my undergrad in geology.
0: Nice.
3: Within the NFB, I had a really interesting start, but I have served within my chapter as a member, a secretary, within the NFB of Ohio as a board member, and more passionately, I really love to help or coordinate and run our state scholarship program the past couple of years in Ohio. Nationally, I recently, a year or two ago, I finished my term on the National Association of Blind Students Board of Directors as a board member, and I've served for 4 years in NAB's various capacities, helping to, much like Gene, run student seminars. I worked on the content creation committee, ran the podcast with a really wonderful, there we go. And then really involved with NABs. And more recently, nationally, I'm serving on our National Scholarship Committee this year.
0: And, sweet. And as I said, we're going to have a frank discussion, so I want to frame this very well. I read a book by Don Miguel Ruiz. Don Miguel. The Four Agreements. Thank you very much. 1997. And it's a simple framework. I encourage you to read it. But we're going to practice these four agreements as these students express themselves. One, we're going to be impeccable with our words. Right? Two, we're not going to take anything personally. Three, we're not going to make any assumptions. And four, we're going to always do our best. And I think this panel is going to model that. And all of you can really pay attention to this presentation. And I think if we establish those four agreements, we'll all learn something before it's over. So now we're going to have them talk about their evolution from being student leaders to their broader engagement into the organization. And we'll start with Kinshuk.
3: Awesome. So if there was a jackpot for getting into the right affiliate at the right time in your life and the right time for the affiliate, I think I hit that jackpot. I got super lucky to be involved with Ohio at age 18. This was 2019, at the time in which the NFB of Ohio had incredible and still has incredible leadership, incredible ensemble of leaders who are really enthusiastic and wanting to invest in young leadership. They were looking to restart the student division during the same year I won the NFB of Ohio scholarship in 2019. And I think I got really lucky, honestly. And my story is somewhat uncommon, unfortunately, but it can be replicated. So I'm really excited to be talking about this afternoon. Yes, I got involved with NFB Ohio when I was 18 years old, a freshman in college. And as very, very quickly, I found the philosophy and the leadership that was modeled by the organization to be something I never knew I needed until that convention. Incredible leaders such as President Richard Payne, Suzanne Turner, Dr. Carolyn Peters, Barbara Pierce, and so many more really invested in my success and wanted to meet me where I was. And it was that catalyst that really allowed me to grow and to get really involved with student efforts, helping to run the student division in Ohio. I met Kenya Flores at the convention, who got me really involved with NAVS. It kind of really perpetuated these feelings of belonging and community that I didn't really know I needed until at that point. And so ever since then, like, getting involved with the NFB at a local level was so much easier. Having the collaboration between the student efforts and our very important affiliate and local efforts was really incredibly important in my personal development. Despite being involved locally, the leadership in Ohio really did take the time to invest in my success nationally. A month into my involvement in the NFB, President Richard Payne gave me a really unexpected phone call. I was on campus walking home from the gym on a snowy, wintry December day in Ohio, and he gave me a phone call. And he said, hey, Kinshuk, do you want to come to D.C. with me and represent the NFB, talking to congressmen, advocating for policy that's relevant to all of us? And I thought he was crazy. I didn't expect him to. I was like, what can I offer you, right? That's kind of the question I asked myself. But he saw a need and a place for young voices, and he invested the affiliate's resources into me. And that single trip to D.C. Was incredibly pivotal to my development as a leader. And ever since then, the transition out of being in school and graduating over the past year and a half or so and transitioning into other kinds of work in the organization, especially through the scholarship programs, has been incredibly easy and seamless and positive.
0: Very nice. Thank you for sharing. So, Manahil, would you like to share your story of evolution?
4: Um,
1: Yes. So thank you so much again, President Riccobono, for hosting this amazing panel. And because this is a conversation that is really important to have. As I'm so happy for Kinshuk that about his amazing experience, I would love to talk about mine. I mentioned in my introduction that I stepped down this week from my role from NABS, which I've been involved with for the past 4 years ever since I found the Federation. And that's very nerve-wracking for me because I'm not sure, and I'm still trying to navigate where my presence and my involvement in the organization goes from here. And it's mainly to do with how I, and this is not just an experience that is solely for me. I'm sure if anyone here has any, maybe even affiliate presidents, anyone who knows of individuals who have been either involved in the national student division or even local student divisions in the past. It's really common for them after they graduate college, after they're done being a student, to leave the organization, to not continue to get involved in their affiliates, in other other parts of the organization. And I think it's really important to figure out why that is the case. So to talk a little bit about my story, I first got involved a handful of years ago through winning, to be fortunate enough to win a state scholarship in my local affiliate. And I was super grateful. Back then, I never met any other blind people before. I, you know, just applied for this scholarship because I needed money to go to college. And from there, I had my eyes open to meeting so many ambitious, determined, incredible blind individuals that had broke barriers that I never thought was possible. And it was so inspiring to me that I really did want to get involved and hit the ground running with this organization. And again, at that time, and no one I'm talking about here is currently in leadership, but at that time with the previous administration in my affiliate, I felt very unwelcome in that space. I would try to reach out multiple times to ask of how is it that I could get involved, to no answer, to a lack of enthusiasm. Again, I was very new, not only to the organization, but to the organization's philosophy as well. So maybe I didn't always say the right things, and maybe I didn't always know exactly how the structure worked, but I really needed someone in that moment to teach me and help me figure out what exactly it is for me to do and how exactly this organization does function. So Through my multiple times of trying to get involved in my local state to no avail, the following year I was fortunate enough to win a national scholarship. thank you. And that was an incredible experience for me because not only did I attend the convention virtually that year and see this organization

0: The first being individuals thinking that because I took such an active role and such an immediate role in NABS that I had no interest in being involved in my home affiliate, and that I didn't care about affiliate work, and that I felt above affiliate work, which was very disappointing for me to hear and me to observe, because I know I was trying. The other camp of people, though very understanding that of my newfound involvement in NABS, thought that I was way too busy to be involved and be engaged in my local affiliate.
1: And let me share really quickly, just to let everyone know, and I appreciate you doing it much more fluidly than I had anticipated. Manahil really had some angst about really being this candid in disclosing that she didn't have the traditional wonderful kumbaya experience of transition from the Federation through the Federation. So I really want to respect her for being vulnerable and really disclosing this. So Manahil, I love the way you broke down the two camps. Tell us how that impacted your evolution into the work that you're doing now.
0: I'm so sorry, Anil. Could you repeat that question?
1: Oh, I know it's hard to hear it, yeah. Believe it or not, from the mics. But tell us about, I appreciate you sharing the two camps description. Tell us now about how that impacted your evolution into doing work in the broader organization.
0: Yeah, of course. So because I felt that these two different ideologies, people thinking I was either not wanting to be involved in the affiliate or being too busy to be involved in the affiliate, that really, unfortunately, turned me away from trying to be involved in my affiliate. And that is, again, I'm saying all of this to, a lot of this had to do with the former administration and former leadership administration, but a big thing that I want to emphasize here is that it's really important for individuals to, and affiliates to, communicate with their students, because the assumption was already made that I didn't have time for my affiliate. I was not asked, or not even if when I reached out to ask to help with various parts, whether that be Washington seminar, state convention, my pleas were ignored because the assumption that I was too busy.
1: Very nice. And we're going to talk about some solutions to that particular dilemma, because what Manahil is expressing is not unique to Manahil. I'm pretty sure if there are students in this room, many of them can resonate with that same situation as well. So let's hear about Gene Kim's evolution.
2: So my story falls somewhere in between Kinshuk and Manahil's, which is maybe why they put me in between them up here. So in 2019, I found the Federation as a national scholarship winner. And much like Kinshuk's first introduction to our movement, I was a very shy, socially anxious, and awkward 18-year-old who got shot straight into Las Vegas. But during this crazy week, Tim Elder and Jordan Castor from my California affiliate really made it a point to grab breakfast with me. Now, I was still nervous. It was a very fancy breakfast spot somewhere I was not used to going to. And I was so nervous that I didn't know what to pick. So I ended up picking a bagel and cream cheese at a fancy breakfast place. And I was like, man, it's not a good first impression. But apparently that damage wasn't too bad, because a few months later, in October, Tim Elder called me and said, hey, I want you to come to this networking dinner we have going on. It's like 15 minutes from your place, and I think it will be a great time. What he didn't tell me, though, was that he was actually inviting me to an entire weekend of the California State Convention. So then, through a series of accidental events, I ended up finding myself as the secretary of this thing called the California Association of Blind Students, and then I started doing student work. But the thing is, I noticed that the students, if I can be candid here, back then, this was about 6 years ago, were kind of off on our own doing our own thing, right? Cricket Beidelman was the president at the time, and we simply just did our own student things, our own calls. We didn't have affiliate members showing up to our calls.

0: You know, there's a chance that some of our affiliate leaders may not even have known when our calls were. And it's that miscommunication, that kind of siloing of our student activities, really basically gave me this perception that student division work was just student stuff. And we could not really participate. Maybe we're not qualified enough or welcome to contribute to the affiliate work. So this led me to join the National Association of Blind Students to continue that student work to have a broader impact. So then again, I felt this choice, similar to what Manaha was talking about. And for me personally, I was very busy with school and other things, so I decided I can either help at the local level or I can help at the national level. And to an 18-year-old who is really excited and wants to make a big impact, when you say the word national, that sounds very flashy, right? So then I left the state work and then started doing national student work. And the last couple of short stories that I'll share is that an opportunity last year came to me to join the Kenneth Jernigan Leadership and Service Program, the inaugural cohort, yes. And for this program, you are supposed to ask two affiliate presidents to write you a letter of recommendation to serve as your mentors throughout the entire duration, the 1 year of the program. Now, I ended up asking the wonderful Jessica Beecham and Pam Allen. But you'll notice Tim Elder wasn't on that list. And it's not because I didn't have a great relationship with Tim Elder, but because I had been helping out with the national student work and interacting with Pam and Jessica, I felt more comfortable. I felt like I could relate to their stories a little bit more just with their personalities. And I felt really bad. At national convention, I ran into Tim Elder in the presidential suite, and I felt really guilty. I felt a little weird, if I'm being honest. But he still treated me very warmly, and we had a very great conversation. And because he was seeing all of the great work I was doing at the national student level, he invited me to help out with other initiatives like the State Scholarship Committee on the state level. And that's the other thing, right? It takes time to build up that credibility, to establish that trust between affiliate leadership and student leadership, especially when students have limited time and are interested in other things and we're still maturing in a lot of ways. I'll share another story a little bit later in this panel. But Tim really took a shot on me, and because of that, I ended up getting more involved in the state community, getting to know our state affiliate leaders and handling different initiatives, and now I'm actually really sad to be leaving California to start my PhD in Massachusetts. I'm sure there'll be a great community there, but I feel like I'm just starting out in California, and now I'm going to be leaving. So thank you to Tim Elder for taking a shot on me.
1: Well, thank all three of you for sharing your personal story. And again, hopefully this will facilitate more conversation. I have two questions that I'm going to get you guys to answer really quickly to help start framing how do we build better bridges, right? So the first question is, in reflecting upon your experience, what could affiliate leaders do that would help facilitate a better transition of your work from being involved in the student division to doing broader work within the Federation? So Gene, we'll go back with you first.
0: Awesome. So as I was sharing, I think I didn't really see the value of affiliate work. I, again, thought national sounded flashy, that sounded cool, would look better on a resume. But then over the past year and a half or so, where I've really gotten involved with the California affiliate, I've realized there's something very unique, powerful, and beautiful about getting to know your local blindness community. I'm working at the Enchanted Hills Camp for the Blind as a summer counselor this summer, and I hear lots of stories. There are teachers of the visually impaired who have known each other for 40, 50 years, helping blind babies learn different braille skills and technology skills. And some of them have actually known me, and a lot of them have been sharing stories about how they grew up on the same block in San Francisco together. That kind of local context gets completely lost when you're working at the national level. So I think one thing that affiliate leadership can do is really mentor students in that sense of saying, hey, there's something very unique and beautiful about the work that we do that you can't do anywhere else, and to get students excited and see the value of local work. The other thing I'll say very quickly, because I want to shout out this affiliate, is I went to the Nebraska State Convention last year, and during that student division meeting, the student division was reforming, and there are maybe about 7 or 8 students, you know, small group of students, but strong, but there were 35 people in that room. There were parents, teachers of the visually impaired, vocational rehabilitation counselors, or I should say the State Commission for the Blind, and just seeing and showing the students that, hey, you are not just your own little group over there, you are integrated into this affiliate and we support you and we are here to mentor you and guide you as you take your first steps. I think that's very powerful.
1: Thank you. Thank you. Manahil, what suggestions do you have?
2: Yeah, thank you so much. So again, I agree with everything that Jean said. For my experience, I think the biggest thing that affiliates can do is communicate and showcase to the students that you are there for them. Nice. I think the biggest thing for me is, again, as I mentioned this past year, my current affiliate president called me and said, acknowledged the situation of understanding of hearing about my feelings of feeling a little alienated from the affiliates. And because of them hearing about my alienation, they took the time out of their day to call me, figure out my side of the situation, and figuring out additional ways where I can get involved in the affiliate. So that meant so much to me because it showcased that not only did they care about my involvement in my continuation, but they wanted me involved in the affiliate. And that is something that I have frankly not felt for the past 4 years that I have been involved in this federation, and I'm so grateful to Aubrey Bird for doing that for me and making me feel very included. And another thing, my final thing that I would say, the biggest thing that I want everyone here to take away is it is really important for the affiliates to provide mentorship and mentors for their students. When I was coming up, I thought the go-to person for me to reach out was my former affiliate president. And not getting any support there, I thought the entire affiliate was in the wrong. And that was a very poor mindset that I had there. Kate Mendez actually recently had a conversation with me about the importance of mentorship and the importance of really looking out and finding a mentor in your affiliate to help guide you throughout the process. So I encourage for all the affiliate presidents listening, seek out your students, have lunch with them at this convention, at state convention, check in how they're doing and figure out which ways they want to get involved, and you are able to plug into their unique skill sets that they have.
1: Very nice. Thank you. Kinshu, what advice do you have for our affiliate leaders?
3: Look, I know that my story, I got very lucky. The Ohio affiliate was so quick and so kind to sponsor and invest in all the students in the state. But I'm only as grateful as I am today because I had the privilege of being able to serve with NABS as a national rep. I flew across the country to various states throughout my undergrad and got to interact with lots of different affiliates and see how their culture is and how they interact with their students. And the results were so varied. It was night and day between Florida and Illinois and Wisconsin and so many other states, and they all had their own individual styles and relationships. And that dynamic itself showed me a lot about how special Ohio was. And I'm not just here to like brag about Ohio, don't get me wrong. But the affiliates that really invest in their students and give them the experiences, like Florida, for example, like many others, those are the same students that I see this week, 3 years later, running around the hotel and serving in various capacities. Camille Tate in Florida and her students, they're so active. I saw them integrated within all parts of their convention. And that really showed me the value of engagement in students. To my affiliate leadership in this room, you have to take the risk. You have to invest in your students because we can't expect students in states to have the conventional path to involvement through the local chapter all the time.
1: I love the way you framed it as taking risk, and that's important for us to do. So I want to make sure we wrap up so we can turn this banquet space around. Really quickly, though, we've talked about what affiliate presidents can do. We have to be introspective. What can students do? And this needs to be a lightning round answer. So Kinchuk, we'll start with you.
3: To my students in the room, I know there are at least 30 of you here for scholarship. You have to be here. But to my students, I know you have 1,000 distractions on campus. I know it's hard and your schedules are so variable, but the growth and opportunity in this organization will carry you so far. And don't think that you have to get involved after you're out of school to be involved in your affiliate, because it starts now. And it's now that you have the opportunity to form the mentorships and connections and have the community around you that will carry you your whole life. Students, wherever you go in the country, I know you're always not going to be in the same state for your career as you are where you grew up, where you went to school. In my personal experience, I've traveled all over the world, the country, and I've lived in different states. And each state I've been to, I've always felt so comfortable being by myself, because I know no matter where I go in this country, there's an affiliate, a chapter nearby, a community of Federationists that are here to support me.
1: Very nice.
3: Something that's a privilege to have.
1: How about you, Jane?
0: So, President Elder actually tried to get me involved earlier on during my Federationist journey. However, he invited me to a state convention planning committee meeting, but I was a student and I didn't really know what was going on. And because I didn't know what was going on, I was told, hey, let us know what you want to help out with. We want to make sure you feel comfortable and effectively utilized. But I don't know. So I don't know. Instead of asking questions and, trying to take that initiative, I just, fizzled out a little bit. And for the students in the room, I really encourage you. I know it can be daunting to enter new spaces. Maybe people are older than you. Maybe people feel like people are more experienced than you. But there's a reason you're asked to be in this space. You belong here. You are valued. And you have a lot to offer. Oftentimes we say, oh, students are the leaders of tomorrow. Let's invest in our students for the next generation. That's great. But you're also here today. You can make that impact. You are the leaders of today. So ownership of that. Find different ways to get involved, and whether even it's a very small task, involved with
1: That's
0: your affiliate.
1: Good. Thank you. Manaha, you have last word. Really quickly, what advice do you have for the students?
2: Okay, really quickly, I would like everyone, all my new students in this room, to go to your affiliate and find a mentor. Okay, please, I talked a little bit about my story, but as we mentioned, I know a lot of you, whose first convention it is, who is at the NABS meeting, mentioned how awesome and exciting it is to get involved in NABS, and it is, and we would love you to get involved in NABS, but also do not underestimate the power that your affiliate has. Please go sit with your affiliate, find them during banquet, and there is so much that you can learn from them, and communication is the key to success. So please communicate, and please see the power of it.
1: That is the key, and that's what we're all about, mentoring. So let's go build the National Federation of the Blind.
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0: Blind Parent Connection, supported by the Gibney Foundation and brought to you by the National Federation of the Blind.
1: All right, welcome to another episode of the Blind Parents Connection. This is Anil Lewis, and I'm here with
2: David Dino Terrace.
1: David, I think we've been really getting some really good feedback on the podcast. I think it's a testament to the subject matter and the plethora of interviews that we've conducted to provide valuable information. And of course, we wouldn't be able to do this without the support from the Gibney Foundation. So really appreciate this relationship. And I hope that they recognize, as a family-oriented organization, that they're helping change the lives of many families across the country through supporting the Blind Parents Connection.
2: Absolutely, Anil. They're helping stretch imaginations and raise expectation and improve opportunities. And that's what the National Federation of the Blind does each and every day.
1: Yeah, yeah. So we've had some interesting discussions about a variety of different topics. And this episode will be equally as interesting. We're going to be talking about school and education. I mean, what good is it being a parent if you can't get your kids educated so they can go out and get real jobs and take care of you, right? And blind parents want that too. My son just graduated college with his degree in psychology, and I'm hoping that he goes on to get his graduate degree because he's going to have to get a job that really supports me in a lifestyle which I've grown accustomed.
2: That's right. That's right. Absolutely. I hope he's aware of that. And my kids, Neil, we just dropped my son David and Mary Kate off at college this past weekend at the University of Scranton, and I'm just so proud of them. My daughter Emily, she started 10th grade, so
1: nice.
2: Education is just so important. It's the key that unlocks potential.
1: Yeah, yeah. So we've overcome the big hurdle, but you got to get them started. You got to get them started. And that whole kindergarten, elementary school, that really, I still have some horror stories about some of those particular instances now. So hopefully this podcast will help individuals faced with that particular challenge learn from our mistakes and also benefit from the suggestions of many of our members that have been interviewed.
2: There's some great interviews, some wonderful insights, and I'm sure you're going to enjoy.
1: Well, great. Well, let's start. The first thing we recognize is that as a blind parent, the first thing you're going to have to do, the big significant challenge, is you're going to have to start educating those educators about you as a blind parent. So I think that Louise starts us off by showing us how we need to get these teachers ready to deal with us as blind parents. Let's take a listen.
3: The most success I've had is just meeting with them at the beginning of the school year, just at the meet and greet before the school year begins, and just saying, hey, I'm blind, and I'm so glad you're my child's teacher, and within whatever is reasonable to you, but I just want to let you know that I love to receive email communication, so whatever type of communication is easiest for you, you can suggest to the teacher. And oftentimes it just takes that much, just making them aware. Also, finding opportunities to just be a part of that dialogue with teacher and parent. But, you know, teachers are very busy, but they also make time for parents who are interested in their child's success. So it's a team effort for sure.
1: Yeah, I agree with her. It is a team effort, but making sure that everybody's on the team and aware of the different roles and responsibilities of the members of that team are also very important.
2: Anil, many parents and many educators have shared with me that it's so great when the parents and the teachers meet at the beginning of the school year, regardless if your son or daughter has a visual impairment or not. Teachers love to know how you like to receive information. People like to know that they're involved and that they want their kids to succeed. So it's just so great that we can, you know, make that connection with the teachers at the beginning of the year, regardless if our kids have a disability or not.
1: Yeah, I agree with that. But I'll have to be honest. Those teachers are going to be going into this with a preconceived notion of the capacity, or more importantly, the incapacity of blind parents. And I think that Patty Chang talks about how we can help kind of eliminate that pre-existing bias.
4: The same assumptions apply. They think that your kids are taking care of you. They will assume that you can't assist with homework. You know, I would try when the kids were younger to go in and talk to the teacher before we started school. Now, when the kids got older, I didn't do that as much. But yeah, you've always got implicit biases. You know, some of them would insist on talking to my husband rather
2: right.
4: than me, which is a common issue. And some of them were great. I mean, we had one of the kids, I can't remember which one, had a second or third grade teacher that, oh, can you come in and teach? I mean, you know, so I don't want to make it sound like it's everybody. It's not. It's not at all. The ones that you remember most are the ones that were difficult. But there were some of the school personnel were awesome.
1: David, you sounded like you could relate to Patty when she was talking about the teachers wanting to talk to her husband instead of her.
2: And I've been at parent-teacher conferences, and they would always talk to my wife, and they would always hand my wife the packet of information, and they would always hand my wife the agenda, and they would always ask my wife, well, do you have any questions? And my wife would say, well, my husband's here too. So Dave, do you have any questions? And I would always be the guy with the questions, you know? So it's so important that we let them know that we're involved and that we're interested and that we're going to be a resource for the children and for the student.
1: Yeah. Mm-hmm. Very nice. And I think that your interview with Melissa kind of puts out some other things that we can do to help ease that transition of understanding between the teachers and us as blind parents.
5: I have been so lucky, and I will say this every day in every way I can. My kids, in general, have had the most wonderful, supportive, energetic, creative, awesome teachers. I mean, I couldn't really ask for much better as far as that goes. Every year, we get the teacher assignments for the kids, and I will often send an email, actually all the time, even now that, you know, Elizabeth's first grade teacher actually had Oriana, and she also had Austin, so she's had the whole trifecta. So, you know, she's very familiar, and now all the third grade teachers that Oriana had also taught Austin. So it's just, now I'm sort of known, or we're sort of known in the school. I've also done volunteering, and I'm the chair of the advocacy committee at the school, and I helped coach a couple Destination Imagination teams way back when. And
6: very cool.
5: I've gone into the classrooms and talked to kids about blindness. And so, I mean, I'm kind of known, and that was really important to me and to Mark, to be involved parents, to go to the family reading nights, the family science nights, to do all those things so people just know who we are. And that's what my email basically says is, you know, hi, I'm Melissa Riccobono. My husband and I are both blind, in case you didn't know. The more things you can send us via email, the more we'll appreciate that. Please don't send us handwritten notes because those are very hard for us to read. Please, if you have a concern, either email it or give us a call. And it's mostly worked out very well. Sometimes, you know, we've had to remind teachers like, hey, I saw a permission slip came home. Could we sign it via email? Could you just send it to us? And, you know, can we just say right here, like,
6: reply,
5: yeah, permission for our child to go. So those things, you know, certainly we need to be on top of.
2: Anil, I love the question. What's a little thing that we can do that'll make a big difference? And I really believe that a little thing that we can do that'll make a big difference is getting involved and volunteering. And I always felt that the teachers, the administrators, they really didn't take me seriously when I'd show up. And they would talk to my wife and they would, you know, exchange pleasantries, but I wasn't really taken seriously until I really got involved. And I got involved, and I told my wife, you know, I really want to do something. She goes, well, you know, how can you get involved? What would be something you'd like to get involved with? I said, well, maybe I could, you know, coach the wrestling team. And then, so my son was in third grade, and then I started coaching the wrestling team. And then I started meeting other dads, and I started meeting the other kids, and I started meeting the other coaches, and I started meeting the other teachers and the other administrators.
1: Nice.
2: And then I really feel like they saw the value that I added. I just wasn't someone who was sitting on the side and taking, but I really wanted to make things better for my son, for the team. And so I really feel that really helped me, they appreciated my contribution.
1: Okay, David, the question is, did your team win?
2: Oh, well, that's another story.
1: Come on.
2: Oh, yes, they did. Of course, they did.
1: Because if they didn't, you know what they would have said.
2: Well, that blind coach, you got to get a new coach.
1: Exactly.
2: Right, they was blaming on the coach.
1: Yeah, nice. I had a similar experience, too, and I think that Melissa's point about doing things more than just working with your children, getting active with the school really makes a big difference. I joined the PTA of my son's school, and I think that they were reluctant to have me participate, but it was really interesting that just through my work with the Federation, you know, and all the meetings, because we have meetings, and
2: sure,
1: we handle our meetings in an appropriate fashion, we follow specific protocol, But it was really interesting how the members of the PTA didn't know the fundamental way of just passing a motion.
2: Wow.
1: So being participating there, I thought I was on my track for being kind of the president of the PTA, which I did not want at that particular time because I had other work to do. But it was nice for them to recognize that I brought a skill set to the table. And again, that way I got more respect in that space. And I think I became just another parent as opposed to the blind parent.
2: Very cool.
1: Yeah. And I also like Melissa's little idea of writing that email. And that way you can just construct it and send it out from the beginning. And you never have to reconstruct it. And you can revise it as you see fit. But I really like that as a strategy as well.
2: Oh, I completely agree. It's the communication and the coordination and the collaboration will really open doors.
1: Yeah, it enhances that whole perspective. I mean, you're working to make the school system better. And it's a selfish desire, too, because by making the school system better, you make the school better for your child. But, you know, all this is great, but it doesn't really happen until you get your kids to school. And I know that a lot of people are really worried about how blind people, you know, get their kids to school. And I think that in a contemporary way, you know, Sean kind of describes it in a way that many people probably relate to.
6: First of all, there are a lot of different transportation services that are out there. So for example, you know, if I contact a Lyft driver, I just take my daughter's hand. When the driver pulls up, see, people need to understand, blind people have what they call iPhones, right? And I have a Lyft app that lets me know the driver's here.
2: Right.
6: So, of course, I use my cues, auditory cues, to know where the car is. And my daughter's very good, too. Say, Daddy, what color is the car? So I say, well, it's blue. Okay, so she knows which way to go to the blue car. You know what I mean? And so we get to the car, open up the door, put the car seat in, and put her in the car seat, and off we go to school. And then wow. When we get to the school, I get out the car, get her out the car first, take the car seat, and grab her hand, and we walk up the stairs and walk into the door, and boom, we're at school. It's not. People may make this assumption that it's hard for us, but actually, it's pretty simple. A simple task for us as blind people to take our children to school. So that's it.
1: Well, I don't know about you, David, but when my son was going through school, it was long before blind people had this thing called the iPhone.
2: Yes.
1: Yeah. So in the beginning, you know, when we were just going to daycare, I would actually walk about, quarter mile with him. When he was very little, I put him up on my shoulders and walked to the bus stop. And then we'd catch the local MARTA bus about 2 miles to his local daycare. And then I'd pick him up the same way, pick him up from daycare. We'd go catch the MARTA bus, get back home, and walk back that way. But as he got older, he was lucky. I guess I consider it lucky. He went to the same elementary school that I went to when I was a kid, which was right around the block from our house. So most of our mornings were spent, you know, walking together to and from school until he was old enough to walk to and from school himself. So we used it long before Lyft. We got around in those particular ways. What about yourself?
2: So when we lived in New Jersey, I would walk my kids to school. It was right around the corner, and I really enjoyed that. And the kids, and Neil, the kids were always great, you know, and they would always ask, what's that? What's that? Oh, and then my kids would explain, oh, that's my dad's cane. He can't see, and that's how he uses to get information around him. Mm-hmm. So they were sharing information, and I'd walk them to the door, and I'd make sure they got in the door, and I'd go home. Then we moved to Pennsylvania. Then they started taking the bus. So I said, well, I'll walk you down to the bus stop. So I'd walk them down to the bus stop. And then, you know, then they started getting a little embarrassed. You know, Dad, you don't have to walk us to the bus stop anymore, you know. So, but that was such a blessing for me to be able to meet other parents and meet other kids. And, you know, and Neil, when the kids weren't afraid of blindness, it seemed like the parents weren't either.
1: That's a very good point. And it's just like any other way, many people get to know the other people that live in their neighborhood through the kids' interaction. You know, when I was coming up, it wasn't even a blindness thing. My mom got to know all the other people in the neighborhood because we were playing with their kids, and they'd be over our house and we'd be over their house. So yeah, it's all a part of being normal, fully contributing members of society in our neighborhoods. Another dreaded task of being a blind parent is, how do you help with homework?
2: Oh my.
1: Yeah.
2: So we've got some really great ideas. Certainly, educators wonder, how are you going to help your kids with their homework? And when sometimes other parents wonder. And so we've got some really great strategies and techniques. Lisa Maria shared some with us that I think that people are going to find informative.
7: This year has actually been the easiest for homework because the teacher is super organized and she had, you know, a strategy from day one that the parents were all introduced to at back to school night. And she told the parents, like, this is what I'm going to do. You're going to have math every day. And then the kids are going to have these 9 options to choose from every week. So there was a strategy, and that helped a lot.
1: She's correct. Having a strategy is key. And other components of that strategy are making sure that, again, the kids are involved in the homework process and the teachers understand what is going to be best for you to help with that homework process. And I think Terry does a good job of talking about both of those aspects.
8: You know, I am involved in my kids' homework. We talk over it. What do you have for homework today? I think that, as a parent, helps the child. I might not be able to see what's written on the paper, but I'm able to help them do their homework just by being there and talking through it with them. Yes, I do have a blind child, and a lot of her homework is in Braille, but this is third grade now. Before, when the child was bringing home handouts, and when my other child was bringing home handouts where they had to color this and color that,
9: right.
8: I had communication with the teachers, which I still do. Email, text. There's different platforms that teachers use these days. ClassDojo, RemindMe. Before the school year, every year, I would introduce myself. I would let them know that I can't see handouts being sent home. Could you please shoot me an email if there's something I need to know so I don't miss out on anything?
2: Neil, one thing that I like that Terry was talking about is different strategies, and hope is not a strategy. And certainly homework could really be stressful if you don't have a strategy, and you don't want homework to be a stressful task. So by having different strategies that you can employ to help your son or your daughter do their homework is really going to make the process a whole lot smoother and less stressful for you and them, and probably even assist with their whole educational process. Now, Anil, Melissa, in our next segment, she really talks about how when, you know, kids can start reading some things themselves. And I think that she makes some great points here. Let's give that a listen.
5: As far as doing homework, you know, we were very lucky. Austin could read before he started kindergarten. So in kindergarten, when a lot of people have a lot of trouble because the homework tends to be pretty darn visual when your kids are real little. You know, color this picture or cut these pictures apart and put the ones that rhyme together or, you know, whatever it is.
9: Yep.
5: And Austin could almost always, he could read a lot of those instructions himself. He also, if he didn't know a word, certainly he would spell it for us. He knew all his letters, so he could spell it and we could either tell him what it was or we could help him sound it out. So not that we weren't, you know, right there with him, but he was kind of able to do a lot of that.
1: Yeah, I agreed. It was much easier to help with homework once Amari learned how to read. And I really love the fact that people should understand that it's not the child making an accommodation for the parent. It really is a system that, although necessary, also helps the students learn to read. I know my son learned to read very early because, you know, he learned how to sound out words as I was getting him to assist me with his homework. But this is not something specific to blind parents. This is something that every parent should be very active in their child's education, especially in that homework process, because that's a time to bond and a time to learn and a time to grow. So,
2: Anil, when my kids were younger, I would braille their 3x5 cards their spelling words. So the teacher would send home their spelling words, and they would read me their spelling words, and I'd braille them. And then they would write on the 3x5 card above the braille in print what that word was. And then so we made our own flashcards. And Anil, that was so much, it was such a blessing just to be able to be involved and have fun and using the words in different ways and defining the words. And that was just another way for me to contribute, another way for me to be engaged with my son and daughters. And it's just another way for me to know that I was helping them, you know, we're their real first teacher, and I was doing my job helping them get the education they need.
1: Yeah. And now Micah shares another strategy that she worked with her child.
9: We were very intentional about which kinds of preschools we sent him to. And so he went to a Montessori preschool, and he had the opportunity to really do a lot of learning and playing, of course, too. But he learned his letters in preschool. And I say that because it helps with how I handle homework and things now. So he learned his letters in preschool. I would help him with that at home by, you know, flashcards. I would read stories to him. You can get print and braille books depending on what medium you read in. So we always read a lot to him. You can braille a flashcard and they have the print letter, and then you can verify what they're saying with the braille letter if that is your reading medium. But because he knew his letters and he actually knew how to read before he got into kindergarten, that really helps with homework, because I feel like, this is just my parenting philosophy, whenever we're doing homework, I'm not doing it for you. I'm here to help guide you. But he needs to be able to read the directions and to be able to read what's on his paper. So I have him read it because it's his job, not mine, not because I'm blind and I can't read it. I could always use an app if I need to get a hold of whatever content he has. So that's how we deal with homework. He does it. And then if he has questions, I answer it. Or if he doesn't know, if he's reading a print book that doesn't have braille, he doesn't know a word, he'll spell it, and I can help him sound it out that way. So those are some techniques.
1: I love that Michael pointed out the use of the print braille books. I use those to teach Amari how to read as well. And it's interesting because I believe they were originally designed to help sighted parents teach their blind kids how to read. So we inverted that and used it as a tool to allow me as a blind parent to teach my sighted son how to read. Most important, I really like what she said about her son, telling him that it's his job, you know, and it's not hers. So I love that.
2: Anil, I used to really enjoy the print braille books and reading those to my kids, and especially bedtime. And then I remember one day I got a phone call from one of my daughter's teachers, and she says, "Mr. Gutierrez, I need to apologize to you." And I said, "Why is that, ma'am?" She said, "Well, your daughter was saying today that her dad could read her books in the dark." And I told her, "Mary Kate, no one could read in the dark." "Oh, yes, my dad can read to me in the dark. Mary Kate, no one could read in the dark." And then she explained that you used Braille. and I just wanted to apologize to you because I didn't realize that. And I was arguing with your daughter in front of the class. And I'm just so grateful. And would you come in and read one of those print Braille books to us?
1: Nice. Very nice.
2: And I did.
1: Yeah. And, you know, Braille is not the end-all be-all, although we as an organization advocate for Braille because it's the true literacy tool for blind individuals.
2: Absolutely.
1: There are other tools that can be used to help a blind parent who may not be as Braille proficient also be active in their child's education. And I think Louise does a really good job of describing this simple tool.
10: The big hurdle that I had was the homework sheets that would come home, and she wasn't yet old enough to read the instructions to me. And at least the method that I found useful was I would maybe once a week or once a month have my husband read her spelling words onto a voice recorder. And then I could have that to refer to throughout the rest of the week and working with our daughter on those homework words. So that was helpful.
1: That was a really nice description of simple technology, that recording technology. But unfortunately, people think that technology is like the solution for everything.
2: Yeah.
1: And it has created opportunities for us to be more involved in the process, but only when it works. You know, that's the key. Technology has to work.
2: Anil, I'd like to share that I've realized that my daughter now in 10th grade, she doesn't have a lot of textbooks. And now a lot of the textbooks are just CDs or just online.
1: The next interview from Patty really describes how, although it creates tremendous potential, it can be useless if the technology itself is not accessible.
4: I think it's a lot harder now because so much stuff is online and it's not necessarily accessible to blind people who are using magnification or screen reading software. This I could see as a problem. I only encountered that towards the end. The last school my daughter went to was Whitney Young, and they had a grading system that was inaccessible. So I couldn't go in and see what was going on with her grade. And then, you know, there really isn't much else you can do except get a reader. I mean, have someone look at it.
1: Yeah, it's nice to know that whenever that technology fails, we can always go to the old tried and true, find an individual to read for us. That will always be a fundamental skill set. And Eric kind of talks about his use of readers.
11: And I've also used human readers, too, sometimes to access homework, because sometimes it is inaccessible. If my wife is out of town or something, you know, and involved in something else, then I have used human readers as well. Now that our kids are older and it's a different phase, I mean, they can read their homework. You know, they may or may not understand a particular skill that it's asking them about, and that's where enrichment and extra practice or working through the homework together, that's where that comes in. But when your kids are younger and they can't yet read all the expectations or the directions or whatever, then, yeah, using a combination of technology and in-person human readers is important. And I think the use of human readers, this is something we tell our college-age students at the center all the time. Just because it's 2019 doesn't mean that the judicious use of human readers is any less important. In fact, with apps like Zoom and other screen sharing apps, you can use a human reader for something that's inaccessible from hundreds of miles away. So using a variety of factors is still important and definitely achievable.
2: Anil, I love the thought that access equals success. I remember when my when our school came out with the software, with an app for the phone so you could track your kids' grades. And then my son said, "Dad, I don't think this is going to be accessible."
1: He was hoping.
2: I think he was. Yeah, he was hoping. He was hoping about that. But so we need to use all different techniques. And sometimes the technology or the tools aren't out there, and we've got to create them. That's why the Federation is out there advocating and innovating apps like the KNFB Reader and other technologies that allow us to access information independently.
11: I used KNFB Reader the other night to extract a PDF of a story about Apollo that my daughter needed to read. And it was available in PDF, but of course it was an inaccessible PDF. And so I was able to use KNFB Reader to make that happen. And that was just so awesome.
1: I think it's important not only that we are, as the National Federation of the Blind, creating technology to be solutions to the problems that we face. We also develop really good partnerships with individuals and innovators that develop technology. And the IRA technology of having sighted remote assistance through the use of an iPhone and sometimes these glasses is also a proven technology that Melissa describes how it helps her in educating her children.
5: Now, of course, it's so different, too, because there are scanning, you know, the KNFB reader. There's a service called IRA where you can call an agent and either use glasses or use your phone and they can tell you what they're seeing. I did do that the other day with Elizabeth's homework because it was only in print and it was really tiny print. And of course, she is a blind kid, so she was having a really hard time. So I had, you know, I had IRA read it. I've also had IRA check Austin's homework because sometimes he doesn't finish the whole thing because he's in a hurry. Mm-hmm. So we have done things like that as well. But that wasn't available, you know, even just a few years ago.
1: I wonder if the guys over at IRA know that they're being deemed the homework police.
2: Exactly. Minus two. You didn't do number 13.
1: What a cool way to use the technology, though. That's nice.
2: To be able to access that information and to know that, you know, you're being able to help your son or your daughter complete their assignment and it's you're going to feel good about it, they're going to feel good about it. It's really a win-win.
1: Yeah. And here's Eric again with another example of how technology can be used to help parents work together toward making sure they're sharing information that's helpful for them in educating their kids.
11: My wife and I have a shared Dropbox folder. So sometimes one or the other of us will have a file from a teacher or something, and we'll put that in Dropbox. That way we both have access to it.
1: Seems like the consensus solution, though, David, is for not only technology to be the solution, but to be integrated in all the other ways, whether it be reader, engaging the child, using technology. All those things are important in order to make sure that we can be very active in that educational process.
2: the using the KNFB reader and ERA, that's just really going to level the playing field, Anil. And I love the thought when we can get the same education, we can get the same trainings, and of course, we'll be able to help our kids get the same jobs.
1: Yeah, and Michael gives another example of how, you know, these multi-tiered strategies can be used to educate her son.
9: Like anything that comes home in his folder, it, like I said, I can use an app to read that. I could always scan it and put it on a computer if I needed to. A lot of times I have him read it because, again, it's his school. It's his responsibility. I want him to be informed about what's going on around there. And then he has a calendar that, you know, you check off every day when he does his homework. So this happens to be happenstance. His teacher actually puts like a sticker star on every day that they get right. So if, you know, the day before, I can find that tactile sticker and go to the next day and put the check on there. And the teacher knows that I'm blind. So if the check isn't exactly in the little slot, it's okay. Like, she gets the point.
1: It's nice to know that the school systems are still using those fundamental reward tools that used to be used when we were coming up in school, like the smiley face stickers and the check marks and all of that.
2: You know, what gets rewarded gets repeated. And I remember the first time on one of my papers, there was a raised smiley face sticker, and it said, good job. And I was so proud of that. And so those stickers that, you know, Micah was describing before, you know, are just such good little reminders and little rewards that, you know, keep people doing the right thing.
1: Nice, nice. And again, stickers can be made accessible. So mm-hmm. there you go. Mm-hmm. Yeah, most of what we talked about now has really been like Montessori school strategies, public school strategies.
2: Yep.
1: But, you know, just like other parents, blind people explore other options around education as well. And I think that Ashley talks to us about her experience homeschooling.
2: Yes, very cool. Let's give that a listen.
9: So we homeschool. So grades are a little bit different in that regard. He and my daughter are doing, I think, amazingly well, considering they haven't been in this country their whole lives. And so there was a lot. I'd say the first 6 to 9 months that they both were home, it was primary. Their schooling, if you want to call it that, consisted of learning English and just getting adapted to, you know, this new life. And then we started to work on, you know, what you would consider more school-related subjects, recognizing letters and you know, math, numbers, and that type of thing. So because our kids are, you know, from Eastern Europe and they're not necessarily following the same course and timeline as the public school, so right now I'm not using a set curriculum. Like, I haven't bought a full-fledged homeschool curriculum. I'm going through the individual subjects and tailoring it to where they are at, just cognitively and developmentally, and buying, you know, resources for each subject. So for example, they're both learning Braille, and so I've made use of some items actually sold on the NFB's Materials Center.
1: Yeah, I'm glad that she mentioned the Independence Market, what she referred to as the Materials Center, because we do try to, as an organization, the National Federation of the Blind does try to provide some fundamental resources to help blind individuals, you know, do a variety of different tasks. And some of the tools we use with, you know, helping parents in the education process, whether it be slates and styluses or even some fun, accessible games, because you don't want to study all the time. But we like to do that. And I'm glad you mentioned it.
2: Anil, the board games, the cards, there's just so many things out there. You know, I love the word gamification, and it's
1: you just made that up.
2: No, it's a word.
1: Okay.
2: Gamification, and it's creating, you know, games out of everything. And if it's just to learn the letters and numbers by using playing cards and just making fun education,
1: making learning fun
2: is what we do. And if there's some supplies at the Independence Market, I'd encourage people to visit.
1: Yeah, nice. We have one more piece of an interview, which I think, although simple, really kind of brings everything to a really good close. It's from Eric, and he talks about the parent's fundamental responsibility of being engaged, but also when you can embarrass your kids.
2: Let's give that a listen.
11: And And as far as my daughter, I emailed the school librarian last year about something. And Bree was like, Dad, why'd you do that? I said, because I had a question. Yeah, but I didn't ask you to do that. I mean, that's embarrassing that a dad, you know, the parent emails like one of my teachers. And I said, no, that's called being a parent. So, you know, and so again.
12: It's so embarrassing, Dad.
11: It was embarrassing, but it was all congenial and professional. And I've had to do that several times with teachers or the principal. My son had somebody had gotten into his PE locker and stolen his uniform. Not a big deal, but again, I was able to shoot an email out and just let the principal know, hey, you know, just to make you aware that this is a thing in the locker room, so if you could check on it, that'd be awesome.
1: Like with the rest of our podcast, a lot of what we discussed here is not truly different than what we've done, well, what any other parent would do. We do talk about the way that we need to address the misconceptions and the biases that may exist. And we also talk about those specific tools that blind people use in order to access information and communicate. But other than that, the whole fundamental participation and responsibility and accountability that any other parent would have raising their child, getting them a good education, that's the same thing that we as blind parents want to do as well. And I think that it was enhanced by giving examples of how we as blind parents also integrate ourselves into the school system in a variety of different ways, whether it be from PTA or coaching wrestling. Or, David, I think that you're looking at actually pursuing an even greater engagement with respect to the education system.
2: Neil, absolutely. Statistics show that involved parents, kids do better in school. And so it is just so important that we're involved on so many levels, and we let people know about our ability levels. So I attended my first school board meeting a couple of months ago, and Anil, not one person was discussing anything about accessibility or services for people with disabilities, and so. I decided then, you know, there's a place for me here. I can make contributions. I can stretch imaginations. I could raise expectations. And I can improve opportunities for the staff, the students, and all involved. So I'm really excited about running for school board in November. I just passed the primary in May.
1: Nice.
2: And so that was really cool. And now we have the election coming up. So it's being involved. And I love being involved. And I love knowing that I can help make things better for everyone involved in it.
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14: 25 years of program initiatives for parents and their blind children. Barbara Cheadle, panel moderator. From the editor. On Friday morning, July 4th, the 2008 convention took official notice of the 25th anniversary of the National Organization of Parents of Blind Children, NOPBC. Barbara Cheadle, the retiring NOPBC president, chaired the panel that spoke about the division and what it has accomplished. Barbara spoke briefly and then introduced the panelists. This is what they said. Daddy said, all children must look after their own upbringing. Parents can only give good advice or put them on the right paths, but the final forming of a person's character lies in their own hands. So said Anne Frank in the Diary of Anne Frank. What are the right paths, and how do parents put children onto them? Well, when we teach our children to say please and thank you, we are putting them on the right path to becoming civil and thoughtful citizens. When we require our children to take out the trash, make the bed, and do other chores, we are putting them on the path to becoming self-sufficient people who will one day support themselves. When we require our children to say, I'm sorry, and to give back the toy they snatched from their baby brothers, we are putting them on the path to becoming moral people with a sense of right and wrong. 25 years ago, at the NFB convention in Kansas City, Missouri, the NFB, under the wise and caring leadership of President Kenneth Jernigan, established the Division of Parents of Blind Children with the sole purpose of showing parents how to put their children on the right paths. And now, 25 years later, what can we say that we have accomplished? I have assembled a panel of three parents and two young blind women to speak to you today about their personal experiences and how the Parents Division of the NFB set them on the right paths. First to speak is Carol Castellano, Vice President of the NOPBC since 1991, President of the POBC of New Jersey, author and educator. Her most important role has been mom to Serena Cucco. Here is Carol.
15: Letting the world know that blindness is not the characteristic that holds us back. We're NFBRN, the National Federation of the Blind Radio Network.
14: A young NFB president responds to a faithful Federationist by the staff of the Jacobus Tenbrook Library. Two photos appear at this point. Photo 1, the caption, Virginia Reagan. Photo 2, the caption, Mark Maurer. From the editor, the following is another in our series of historical documents in the Jacobus Tenbrook Library. In December 1986, newly elected NFB President Mark Maurer received a Christmas letter from Federationist Virginia Reagan. A longtime member of the Missouri affiliate, Reagan used a wheelchair and lost her vision later in life. Surgeries resulting from her mobility problems had her in and out of nursing homes, but with the help of the NFB, she found full-time employment and lived alone. She went on to join a Catholic religious order and worked as a mentor to young boys. Active in the NFB and outspoken about the general public's image of blind people, Reagan published articles in the Braille Monitor on three occasions. She sent yearly Christmas newsletters to Dr. Jernigan and later to Dr. Maurer. In these letters, she complains about nothing but simply expresses joy in life with a warm familiarity and an engaging sense of humor. The first letter she wrote

0: It is part of what makes us the people we are. With the assumption of the duties of the presidency of the National Federation of the Blind, my life has changed. This change is gradual and continuing. Dr. Jernigan is participating in the administration of the NFB, which is all to the good. For close to 40 years, Dr. Jernigan has worked hard to make our organization what it is. I admire the work and I like the organization. What has already been done has taken imagination, commitment, and enormous energy. I never met Dr. Tenbrook. However, sometimes when I was in college, I would read our NFB material in the middle of the night. Often I would begin by feeling depressed and finish the reading with the fierce determination that things could be changed. At such times, I wondered what Dr. Tenbrook read in the middle of the night. Those two voices, Dr. Jernigan's and Dr. Tenbrook's, made a real difference to me. I think about what we have to do in the future. There is so much. But I know we will do it. We will because we have faith in each other and because we know the Lord will give us strength. I very much appreciate your letter and I return your good wishes. I hope that the blessings of God are with you and that you have a good Christmas and a successful and happy New Year. Cordially, Mark Maurer, President, National Federation of the Blind. Sadly, Virginia Reagan passed away in 1993, but her strength, determination, and tireless support of the NFB live on in her Monitor articles and the letters she exchanged with members of her Federation family.
1: Proudly raising expectations. Because low expectations create obstacles between blind people and our dreams. NFBRN, the National Federation of the Blind, Radio Network.
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3: 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InnoSearch is now just a phone call away. We take this technology for a quick test drive. And we have more listener comments on using Netflix apps on several set-top boxes and smart TVs. Good to be back with you for episode 21 of the podcast. It's Jonathan Mosen at the Jernigan Institute here in sunny Baltimore, Maryland. Well, okay, it's actually raining really heavily outside as I put this together, but I am an optimist by nature. Hope you enjoyed the seminar on online meeting platforms. That was 4 hours long if you attended that. And over the next few weeks, we will get to serializing that and putting some interesting information on Access On relating to Microsoft Teams, Zoom, Google Meet, and WebEx. And we've got more coming up because we are relentlessly working to bring you information you can use. And we have a webinar coming up, a boutique, and this is on autonomous vehicles. And it's going to be happening on April the 29th from 2 until 3:30 Eastern Time. Autonomous vehicles, sometimes called self-driving cars, present an intriguing opportunity for the blind community. They have the potential to be a powerful tool for increasing blind people's independence, but there is a lot of work yet to do. Autonomous vehicles are still under development and only deployed in very limited areas. There are also concerns around making sure the vehicle interface and accompanying apps are accessible. Legal issues also exist, such as where the vehicles are allowed to go and whether a driver's license will be required to operate one. Topics we'll cover include ensuring the accessibility of vehicle and app interfaces, advocacy with government agencies to ensure equal access, experiences of blind riders, potential next steps and future developments. You can register for the Autonomous Vehicle Update Boutique by going to nfb.org/cena. That's nfb.org/CENA, and you can click on the events and training link and you'll find the registration process there. We will eventually also get to providing an abridged version of it right here on Access On, but there's nothing quite like attending the webinar because you can ask questions and you get to hear the thing in full. A couple of weeks ago, we featured some of the items from a webinar on artificial intelligence presented by the Arizona affiliate of the National Federation of the Blind. Lots of positive feedback on that. And I have a few more nuggets to play from that webinar, both from Joe Good. And we begin with some very cutting-edge AI technologies coming from Google.
4: At this moment, we're going to talk a little bit about Google AI Studio. What I want to demonstrate today is how to use Google AI Studio

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0: Hi there. 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
0: 31%. Thank you so much. 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
0: As you've noticed, what's happening is this site does not automatically take me to places. I have to actually go to the microphone or the product that I'm looking for and hit enter on it, just as if I were browsing a website, because, well, that's what I'm doing. All right, so now we're going to go into, let's go to this menu for a really tasty restaurant here in the Phoenix area called Oregano's.
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1: Checked. Screen this page is accessing your microphone. Change the setting in the address.
0: Hey, how you doing today? I'm on the Oregano's menu. Just give me a summary.
2: Okay, you are on the Oregano's menu page and would like a summary. Is there anything in particular that you would like me to summarize, such as the different sections of the menu?
0: How about you summarize all the different sections? I'm hungry.
2: Okay, I see the menu sections at the top of the page. They are pasta, pizza, salads, sandwiches, tastes, desserts, drinks, sides, and kids. Would you like me to elaborate on any of these categories?
0: Can you elaborate on the pasta section?
2: Certainly. The pasta section includes dishes like spaghetti, fettuccine, and ravioli, often served with various sauces like marinara, alfredo, or pesto, and some include meat or vegetables. Would you like more detail on specific pasta dishes?
0: Spaghetti.
2: Okay, within the spaghetti options, you will likely find different sauces and protein choices. Would you like me to see if I can find more specific information on the spaghetti options?
0: That was an example of using it for the restaurant. Now we're going to go into a slightly not that accessible PDF.
1: Menu vertical bar, Keurig D60 owner's manual PDF download vertical bar manual.
0: Hey, what do we have on this page?
2: The page you are showing is a user manual for a gourmet single cup home brewing system. There are links to view a PDF of the manual, a table of contents, troubleshooting, and bookmarks. Also, there are numbered page previews of the manual. Is there anything else you would like to know?
0: Read this page.
1: Setting up your brewer dash
2: Keurig setting. This is page 6 of the manual, and it's titled Section 1, Setup and First Brew. It explains that you cannot use the Keurig brewer until it has been set up for its first use. And it provides a note that if the brewer has been exposed to temperatures below freezing,
0: read
2: you should
0: it
2: allow
0: top
2: it to
0: bottom. Don't summarize.
2: Okay, the top of the page says manual slib, then there is a search bar. Below that, there is a sign-in button and an upload button. Below that are the words download, table of contents.
0: All right, so we're being literal here. Okay, I got you. Now we're going to do a YouTube video. So I'm going to go to the YouTube video. Now, the YouTube video is of the Apple Watch Series 10, direct from Apple. There's no talking. It's just a piece of music.
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0: I'm going to play it and I'd like you to describe it.
2: Okay, I'm ready. 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
0: Go for it.
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0: Describe it.
2: Okay, the video is playing. It begins with a black and white visual. There are horizontal streaks of white moving across the screen on a black background. Then, the image transitions to a shot of a black microphone on a black surface. There are curved white lines in the background. The video progress bar indicates that it is 10 seconds into the 40-second video.
0: How about now?
2: Okay, now the video is showing a close-up of an Apple Watch face. The background is black. On the watch face, there is the time, 10:09, displayed at the top, and a measurement, 8 FT, is displayed in the center of the watch face, along with a timer that is counting up from zero. The watch face is a light turquoise color, and the numbers are a light blue. The video progress bar indicates that it is 21 seconds into the 40-second video.
0: How about now? Now, describe it.
2: Okay, now the screen is showing two different video thumbnails side by side on a black background. On the left, there is a thumbnail titled iPhone 16 Introducing iPhone 16 with a picture of two white iPhones stacked on top.
1: Screen sharing.
0: All right, so basically, I think you kind of got the idea, right? You have to keep prompting it along, and sometimes it does well. At least I think it does well, and sometimes maybe not so well. I'm fairly trusting of this AI in terms of video description. I don't think I would use it, for example, right now to describe an entire movie, but it'll be great for, let's say you're on, you're watching a YouTube video and you hear them say, click here or look at the text in this area of the screen. This would be a great way to be able to get that text. Now, obviously, it doesn't take the place of things like PictureSmart and other methods to read the screen, but it is a nice little tool to kind of have in your toolbox. What I'm going to do real briefly is talk about, we still have a lot to go through, I'm going to talk about ChatGPT's voice mode along with the camera on the iPhone. If you are paying the ChatGPT, this is a paid feature, $20 a month. It's the pro version. When you open the app, there is a voice mode that you can double tap on. And then once you have double tapped on that, there's a camera button that you can tap on and it will grant access to your camera. I always thought that was an interesting way to access it. But the cool thing about this is, for example, you can say, tell me what's in the room, you know, or describe what I'm looking at. Basically talk to it, just like a lot of these other models that we have already discussed. It's a conversational AI. So it's ChatGPT in voice mode and using the camera. I really enjoy it, and I have found it to actually be very good at describing colors. Like when I'll be getting ready for work or something like that, I'll have it describe a shirt and a pair of pants, and then I've called Ira and just had them verify it. So again, trust and verify. And I have found it to be really accurate. That's a really neat feature of ChatGPT. Again, this particular feature does require the paid mode. So, you know, $20 a month for the pro version. And that's, it's obviously, it's not the usual $9.99 or $12.99, but you know, the AI is a lot and there's a lot of money that goes into it. So it's really cool. So that is a brief thing with ChatGPT and the camera mode on your iPhone.
3: Thanks very much to you, Joe Good, for those demonstrations, and also to everybody who was involved in such an entertaining and informative webinar from the National Federation of the Blind of Arizona. I also did a piece there on prompt engineering, which I won't play because it largely rehashes material that we've covered in earlier episodes of Access On. But I very much enjoyed being invited to listen and also participate. And if around the country, your affiliate is doing something like this and you have something that you think might be worthy of inclusion on Access On, then do let me know. We have a lot of listener contributions that have built up because we've had quite a few lengthy inserts on Access On of late. So I'm going to spend the remainder of the time trying to catch up with some of these very interesting listener contributions. And we're going to the Greater Seattle chapter of the National Federation of the Blind. That's where Noel Nightingale is. And this email says, Jonathan, since 2004, I have had a talking thermostat with tactile buttons in my house that allowed me to know which temperature I was setting. Talking thermostat was made by a company called Smartways. A month ago, my husband was doing something with it, and it broke. We have been unable to find a new talking thermostat and instead have replaced it with one that has tactile buttons but does not talk. I don't want to have to use a smart thermostat with an app or smart speaker to accomplish what once was a simple task. I am sad that I no longer can confidently know which temperature I am setting. Do you know of any talking thermostats that are available these days? Noel, good to hear from you. I have asked around here at Sina, and we're not aware of anything at the moment that is available. There could be a gap in our knowledge because there is so much out there. So if anybody does know of a product that would meet your needs, please be in touch and we'll talk about it here and we can share that knowledge with the listeners. Access On at nfb.org. That's all joined together. Access On at nfb.org. If you can help Noel out with that. To Louisville, Kentucky, we go to hear from Rick Roderick, and he says, hi, Jonathan. Your app prompt program was very interesting. I wonder if there is an app or AI that will give me the detailed walking directions that I want. I want to walk from my house to Bristol Bar and Grill on Bardstown Road. Many apps will give the distance and turn-by-turn directions. What they won't tell me is what streets I will need to cross to get there. Other information would also be helpful. What intersections have traffic lights? Will I encounter any stretches that don't have sidewalks? I want all this information before I undertake the trip. Any recommendations? Well, let's give this a try, Rick, and let's bring ChatGPT back into the conversation. Welcome back to the Access On podcast from the National Federation of the Blind, GP.
4: Hey, Rick. Thanks for having me back on. Always a pleasure.
3: I mean, you can call me Rick. I've been called worse. All right. This is what I want you to do, if you would. Could you give me detailed walking directions suitable for my use as a blind person? So I want all the details of the route. And I want to walk from the National Federation of the Blind in East Wells Street to Blue Moon 2 Cafe on Cross Street. I want you to describe the route for me, including all the streets I will walk on, all the streets where I will cross the street, and whether that street has traffic lights at the intersection or not. And please tell me if there is any part of the route that doesn't have sidewalks.
4: Jonathan, to walk from the National Federation of the Blind on Well Street to Blue Moon 2 Cafe on Cross Street, exit the NFB building and turn right. Proceed to the intersection with Pratt Street. Cross Pratt Street and continue straight on Cross Street until you reach the cafe. This route is approximately 0.5 miles and should take about 10 minutes.
3: So do I have to cross any streets?
4: Yes, you'll need to cross Pratt Street. There's a traffic light at the intersection, which should help with crossing safely. The rest of the route should be straightforward with sidewalks all the way.
3: I checked those directions out with people who know more about Baltimore than I do, and I'm told that that is a hallucination. That is not going to get you to where you want to go. So I think we can say that unless you maybe did a deep research task, which would be overkill, I think, for a task like this, you cannot rely on ChatGPT to give you this sort of direction. So let's see if Google Gemini will do a similar thing. Hello, Gemini.
5: Hello. It's great to meet you. What can I do for you today?
3: Welcome to the Access On podcast from the National Federation of the Blind.
5: Oh, that's exciting. Are you looking for a specific episode? Or did you want to know more about the podcast itself?
3: I'm actually hosting the podcast right now, mate, and you are on it.
5: Wow, that's fantastic. Congratulations on hosting the podcast. What's the focus of this particular episode? I'm really curious to hear more about it.
3: What I'd like to see is if you can help me with a query. I want you please to give me detailed walking directions suitable for me as a blind person to know all details of the route. I want to walk from the National Federation of the Blind on East Wells Street to Blue Moon 2 Cafe on Cross Street. And I'd like you to describe the route for me, including all the streets I will walk on, all the streets where I will cross the street, and whether that street has traffic lights at the intersection or not. And please tell me if there's any part of the route that doesn't have sidewalks.
5: I can't access real-time information, including information about walking routes. For walking directions and navigation, you can use Google Maps or other map services.
3: So that was very unhelpful, wasn't it? So really, Google Gemini can't help with this at all. ChatGPT gave it a shot. Let's talk about Grok, which is a pretty interesting AI. This is the one from xAI, a bit expensive to get the premium service, and we'll see what it can do. Hello there, Grok. How are you?
6: I'm doing great. Thanks for asking. Just chilling in the digital realm, ready to answer your questions with a bit of sass and a lot of smarts. What's on your mind this morning?
3: Well, first of all, I'd like to welcome you to the Access On podcast from the National Federation of the Blind, where you are live.
6: Oh, wow. I'm thrilled to be here on the Access On podcast with the National Federation of the Blind. Thanks for the warm welcome. So, what's the vibe today? Ready to dive into some tech talk or something else entirely?
3: I want you to give me detailed walking directions suitable for me as a blind person to know all the details of the route. And I want to walk from the National Federation of the Blind on East Wells Street to Blue Moon 2 Cafe on Cross Street. Describe the route for me, including all the streets that I will walk on, all the streets where I will cross the street, and whether that street has traffic lights at the intersection or not. And please tell me if there's any part of the route that doesn't have sidewalks.
6: All right, let's get you from the National Federation of the Blind at 200 East Wells Street, Baltimore, to Blue Moon 2 Cafe on Cross Street. I'm going to walk you through this step-by-step, tailored for you as a blind traveler, with all the streets, crossings, traffic light details, and sidewalk info. Since I don't have real-time access to every detail about Baltimore's sidewalks or intersections, I'll base this on typical urban navigation and standard accessibility features. If anything's unclear, let me know, and I can refine it. Starting at the National Federation of the Blind, you'll exit the building onto East Wells Street, facing roughly west. Sidewalks are present here, as this is a developed urban area. You'll head west along the sidewalk on the south side of East Wells Street. Use your cane or guide dog to follow the tactile edge of the sidewalk, listening for traffic on your right to stay oriented. East Wells is a quieter street, but stay alert for any driveway cuts or uneven pavement. After about one block, you'll reach the intersection of East Wells Street and South Calvert Street. This is a signalized intersection with traffic lights. You'll hear the flow of traffic on Calvert, which runs north-south. Wait for the audible pedestrian signal, often a chirping or beeping sound, indicating it's safe to cross. These signals might also vibrate if you locate the push button, typically on the pole to your right. Cross South Calvert Street, keeping straight to stay on East Wells. Check for tactile paving to guide you onto the crosswalk. The crossing should take about 10 to 15 seconds at a steady pace. Once across, you're still on East Wells Street, continuing west on the sidewalk. Sidewalks remain consistent here, with no gaps based on standard city layouts. After another block, you'll hit the intersection of East Wells Street and South Caroline Street. This is also a signalized intersection with traffic lights. Listen for the traffic pattern Caroline runs north-south, and you'll hear vehicles stopping or moving parallel to your path. Find the tactile paving and audible signal to cross South Caroline Street. The crossing is similar in length to Calvert, so expect another 10 to 15 seconds. After crossing, keep going west on East Wells Street sidewalk. You're now approaching a slightly busier area, so traffic noise from your right will be steady. After about two more blocks, East Wells Street ends at South President Street. This intersection has traffic lights, as President is a major north-south road. You'll cross South President Street, again using the audible signal and tactile paving. This crossing might feel wider, closer to 20 seconds, since President is a broader street. Pay attention to turning vehicles, as this area can have more traffic. Once across, East Wells becomes West Wells Street, and you'll continue west on the sidewalk. Sidewalks are continuous here. No gaps expected in this downtown stretch. After one block, you'll reach South Charles Street, another signalized intersection. Charles is busy, with clear traffic light cycles. Cross South Charles Street using the audible signal, which might include a voice or distinct beep. Tactile paving should guide you. This crossing is about 15 seconds. Now on West Wells Street, keep walking west. After a few more blocks, roughly three, you'll reach South Hanover Street. This intersection has traffic lights, and you'll cross Hanover, a north-south street. The audible signal and tactile paving will help, and the crossing is standard, around 15 seconds. Stay alert for pedestrians, as this area might have more foot traffic. After crossing Hanover, continue west on West Wells Street. You're getting closer now. After about two more blocks, West Wells Street merges into West Baltimore Street for a short stretch. The sidewalk remains intact, no interruptions. Follow West Baltimore Street west until you hit South Utah Street, a signalized intersection with traffic lights. Cross South Utah Street using the audible signal and tactile paving, another 15-second crossing. Once across, you're back on West Wells Street briefly, but you'll soon need to turn left onto South Paca Street. This is a signalized intersection too, so listen for the traffic shift. Turn left and head south on Paca Sidewalk, which is continuous. After about two blocks, you'll reach West Pratt Street.
7: cross Pratt at the signalized intersection using the audible signal. Pratt's a busy street, so the crossing might take 20 seconds. Now on South Pocket Street, keep going south for another block until you hit West Cross Street. This intersection has traffic lights. You won't cross, but turn right to head west on Cross Street sidewalk. Sidewalks are present throughout. Follow Cross Street west for about 3 blocks. You'll pass South Charles Street and South Hanover Street again. Both signalized crossings if you need landmarks, but you're staying on Cross. After those blocks, you'll reach the area near 1036 South Cross Street, where Blue Moon 2 Cafe is located. The sidewalk should lead you right to the entrance. Listen for cafe sounds, people chatting, dishes clinking, to confirm you're there. Quick recap. You'll walk on East Wells, West Wells, briefly West Baltimore, South Paca, and West Cross Street. Crossings are South Calvert, South Caroline, South President, South Charles, South Hanover, South Utah, West Pratt, all with traffic lights and audible signals. Sidewalks are continuous throughout, based on Baltimore's urban setup. Total distance is about a mile, maybe 20 to 30 minutes, depending on your pace. Anything you want me to double check or zoom in on for this route?
3: That was very thorough. Thank you for your help.
7: You're so welcome. Glad I could lay out all the details for you. If you need another route mapped out or anything else, just give me a shout. Safe travels to Blue Moon 2 Cafe.
3: Well, yes, but the trouble is that if you followed that route, you wouldn't get there, according to experts here who know far more about Baltimore than I do. But I ran this past a couple of blind people who are very good with the streets of Baltimore, and they told me that that was way, way out. So that's actually a compelling example of a hallucination, of AI sounding incredibly plausible there and giving you an answer that made no sense. So I think the answer is, you don't want to rely on these large language models for this particular task. And maybe others have some ideas about GPS apps they're using, where as a blind person, you can sit in the comfort of your own home and really get a good feel for the route that you will take before you take it. Because there are explore modes on several of these GPS apps, some of them mainstream and some of them not. So if you have any thoughts on this, accesson@nfb.org is how you get in touch. Accesson@nfb.org. But let's sort of park the idea of using AI for this, at least the mainstream AI solutions at this particular time. Here's an email from Tina Hansen who says, I've often attended or heard of presentations where a slideshow is a big part of it. This happens at my neighborhood association, and I'm the only person with a print disability. One of my questions is how to deal with presentations and programs where much information is presented on the slides but isn't voiced by the presenter. If you can't see the information or have a print disability, you're lost unless they give a summary. But how do we bridge the gap between the visual world and the verbal world? Is it necessary to have each and every slide read out word for word in order for blind and low vision audience members to get at this information? Well, Tina, I think this is a relatively easy one to resolve. If you know that a presenter is going to be running a PowerPoint presentation, you could ask the presenter for the slides in advance. That's the ideal scenario, because then if you have any kind of device, whether it be a braille display or a portable speech device, could be a smartphone even, we can go through those slides, then you'll have them when they're up on the screen and you'll have the detail. The second best thing is to get them to send you the slides after the presentation has concluded. But if it's a blindness event, I think I would hold people to a higher standard. They should be making the slides available in advance in accessible formats. And I do know people who have walked out of events where the focus has been blindness or accessibility, where that has not been done, because you would expect people in that environment to do a little better. But just ask for the slides. Hopefully they can email them to you, and that should be an adequate solution. We'll have more listener comments after the break here on Access On.
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3: Welcome back to Access On. Stefan Hudson's writing in and says, hey there, Jonathan. I'd like to bring attention back to a topic that was discussed on Living Blindfully and hasn't been discussed here yet. That would be the addition of the Copilot key to new Windows PC keyboards. For those who may be unaware of what this is, the Copilot key is a key that Microsoft wants to make standard on new keyboards in order to provide easy access to Copilot. That may sound great for people who may use Copilot regularly, but it comes at a cost. When the news first broke, we were told that the Copilot key would be replacing the menu key, also known as the applications key. This would force keyboard users to use Shift plus F10 in order to access the right-click menu. Not all keyboards have a menu key, so some of us already use Shift plus F10. However, those of us who do use the menu key would be losing functionality. The last time this issue was discussed, it was understood that Microsoft would be allowing hardware manufacturers to decide where to place the Copilot key. While this sounds good in theory, in practice, it comes with its own set of problems. First, this means there isn't really a standard for where the Copilot key is placed. Two different keyboards could have the Copilot key in different places. This means that someone could purchase a keyboard or laptop with a Copilot key that has a menu key, but it might lack a right Windows key, a right Alt key, or even a right Control key. There would be no way to know unless they were told ahead of time. This might also make choosing a keyboard or device more difficult, as the choice may come down to where the Copilot key has been placed. Second, there is currently no easy way to remap the Copilot key in order to restore the standard functionality of the replaced key. Workarounds do exist, but they're not perfect and require some technical knowledge that not all people will possess. This is made even more problematic due to the fact that the Copilot key physically sends an F23 signal. I've already seen an example of the above over on the audiogames.net forum. Someone posted asking how to remap the Copilot key back to the right control key on a laptop. The best workaround I've seen on that thread so far involves using an auto hotkey script, but it's not a perfect solution. Once again, it seems as though companies are making significant changes without taking into account how some people may be impacted. Either that, or they figure that if a keyboard has more than one type of key, one of them can be sacrificed. Since there are many companies that manufacture laptops and keyboards, I imagine that advocacy in this area may be difficult. Even so, if this is something that isn't brought up before it does become a new standard, an attempt to change things later on may be even more difficult. Thanks very much, Stefan. I think it's also important to mention, too, that Shift F10 does not always do the same thing as the application key or the menu key. And you can also hold down Shift with the application key to get an extended menu in operating systems like Windows 11. If you look at Osara, for example, which is the tool that people use to make Reaper accessible, and it's a very powerful tool, they use the application key in conjunction with modifiers like Control and Shift and Alt to get other menus to pop up. So it is an important issue, and it has been raised with Microsoft in the past about the importance of the application key. We'll follow up with them and see what their current stance on this is. It is fair to say, though, that for a long time there have been inconsistencies on laptop keyboards. For example, some laptop keyboards have an application key now, and others do not. For example, when I got my current Lenovo ThinkPad, which I use for personal use, it did not have an application key. Of all things, it had a print screen key on the right-hand side on the bottom where I would have expected an application key to be. And I used a tool called Sharp Keys to remap the print screen key to the application key. And once it's done, it's done. I mean, I did that when I first got this ThinkPad, and I haven't had to think about it again. So we have always had that inconsistency. Also, for example, earlier iterations of the ThinkPad had the control and the function keys switched around from where you would normally expect compared with other laptops. So to some degree, we've always had to get used to a little bit of variations in our keyboards. But there are real applications in the potential disappearance of the menu or application key from devices. So I'm glad that you have raised this again. The prolific Carl Smith is writing in again, and he says, I think I have you beat regarding CSUN, as I attended my first CSUN in 1993 and attended more than 20 years in a row. I do enjoy the conference, but I completely agree with Chansey's comment about the cost. I am a small access technology business owner, and the price of registration for CSUN, plus the high cost of travel and lodging, has caused me not to attend in recent years, as I can't justify the more than $2,000 cost for me to attend. On the other hand, I have attended 47 NFB national conventions in a row, because as Chansey pointed out, there is where the real rubber hits the road with regular blind people who often struggle to purchase even basic access tech for their use. I hope more of the developers of new AT will consider attending the NFB National Convention, as they will get a real-world reaction to their products from many prospective end users. Wow, that's amazing, Carl. 47 NFB conventions. It'll be good to get your reminiscences sometime, and I presume I'll see you in New Orleans. Carl continues, now about exercise equipment. I don't have an elliptical recommendation, but I want to highlight the accessibility of the Concept 2 rowing machine. With its iPhone app, the monitor is mostly accessible to blind rowers. I have been using this machine since 2010 and am at least partly responsible for the two machines in our workout room. The last time I visited the National Center, I brought the monitor from my own machine, connected it to the one at the center, and did my workout just as I do at home. The company Concept 2 is a small business, and the people there have a basic knowledge of the voiceover and talkback screen readers and can help a blind person to access their products. In the old days, when I used a program on my Windows laptop, they were able to help me with it. I strongly recommend the rowing machines and other equipment from this company for any blind person who wants to work out at home. Thanks for your work on the podcast and keep up the good work. Well, thank you for your very informative email, Carl. Much appreciated. I'm going to go and check out that Concept 2 rowing machine when I get upstairs. This email comes from Rebecca Skipper, and she says, has NFB considered advising blind consumers to use Facebook on more than one operating system? I think it is a mistake to use one OS as your primary driver. I find it easier to post Facebook comments and share articles from the PC and browse and like FB posts on my iPhone. There are times when an app might work better on the phone than on the PC. It isn't enough just to complain about how inaccessible an app is. Sometimes you need to have a task completed in a professional environment, and there is not enough time to complain about accessibility challenges. This is why I'm glad I have Aira. I believe we are in a situation where an app or service will never work perfectly on one operating system unless we do a better job of implementing standard accessibility practices that are cross-platform. Rebecca, thank you for your email. I think the answer to your question is that there are questions here of pragmatism and competency, but also equality. And in the context of your question, I think it's important to remember that there are people out there who do not find this technology intuitive. And that's the case whether somebody is blind or whether they're sighted. There are some people who take to technology and they're quite comfortable working with multiple platforms and working out when something isn't working well on one to try the same thing on the other, and sometimes they will get lucky. There's a lot of fatigue that comes with that, but it also is setting a pretty high bar of technological proficiency for people. Now, some people won't have difficulty doing it, but there are a lot of people who become blind later in life. They're becoming familiar with access technology for the first time, and maybe for various reasons, they choose not to use a touchscreen. If something is inaccessible to any of us, it should be unacceptable to all of us. If a sighted person is able to choose one platform and use something like Facebook on it successfully, then that's what we should be aiming for in the case of blind people. But that said, if you are in a professional situation and you absolutely have to get the job done, sometimes you do go to those extra lengths and you have multiple platforms and you somehow get the job done and you use Aira or whatever it takes. But these companies are large corporations, and it's not unreasonable for us to request that something be fully accessible on a range of platforms. Here's a woman in a hurry, Amanda Lacey, and she says, I listen to all my YouTube subscriptions at double speed, just like my podcasts, because listening at normal speed is painfully slow. This month, YouTube has broken the playback speed adjuster in the iOS app. You get to this control by playing a video and double-tapping more actions, then double-tapping playback speed. When this option worked, it would show speeds ranging from 0.5x to 2x. Now it only shows 1x, making it completely pointless. I've stopped using YouTube since I can't stand taking twice as long to get through content. Please tell Google to fix this. Thanks. We will. I'll check this out, Amanda, to see if it might have been addressed in a subsequent update. But if we find that it's still there, we will have a chat to Google and just make sure that they are aware of the issue. One thing you could do, if you really wanted to hear something on YouTube on demand, the very good iOS podcast app called Castro has a feature which I believe requires a premium subscription to their yearly plan, which allows you to sideload YouTube videos. I like this because it means I can keep YouTube videos in the app where I get all my podcasts. I also get all my NFB Newsline content into Castro by using the excellent Podable News service that NFB Newsline offers. So my Castro app not only gives me podcasts, but also all the latest news that I want to consume, and I can send YouTube clips there as well. It's one of the reasons why Castro is such a powerful app for iOS. So you could sideload YouTube clips to Castro and then speed up your podcasts in Castro. It has a very good speed acceleration algorithm. Let's go back to InnoSearch. We featured InnoSearch some time ago on Access On, and it does appear to be gaining popularity in the blind community. And Kathy Blackburn is writing in about a relatively new innovation from them. She says, a few weeks ago, InnoSearch.ai added the ability to reach the shopping assistant by telephone. The first time I tried it, I was looking for a part for Audley's electric shaver. Audley is Kathy's husband. I know how to speak carefully and distinctly, but the shopping assistant responded by giving me choices for vacuum cleaners. I abandoned the shop by phone attempt and used the website instead. Today, I decided to shop for a battery for my Victor Reader Stream 2. I decided to give the phone number a try again. On the second try, the battery came up as the third item on the list. I added it to my cart and asked the system to go check out. Stripe handles that part of the transaction. Stripe asked me for my address. No matter how slowly and carefully I spoke each digit, the system consistently missed the zero in my address. I guess it doesn't like four-digit addresses. I again abandoned the call and went back to the InnoSearch website. Imagine my disappointment upon not finding the battery in my cart. Now that I think of it, I should have just asked, buy it now. I did write to InnoSearch about today's experience, but I haven't heard back yet. How have other listeners done with shopping InnoSearch by phone? Good to hear from you, Kathy. I think this is definitely a work in progress. It's a bold initiative, and if they can continue to refine this, it's just very significant, the idea that people who are not computer users or smartphone users can shop over 500,000 retailers by phone with a simple voice interface. It's a pretty compelling value proposition right there. But I did find some issues. I was writing an article for the Braille Monitor a week or so ago, and I really did put this through its paces, and I found similar issues. It didn't matter how clearly I said Zoom H6 Essential, it didn't seem to like that, and I wasn't able to bring the product up. But I hope it evolves over time and improves over time, because it's such an exciting concept. Let's just show you how this works, and if you want to try it, you can call 855-SHOP-GPT, which is 855-746-7478. 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But let's give this a try. 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
2: 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For example, 1 Main Street, Brooklyn, New York, 11201. You can also hang up, text the address to 855-746-7478, and redial to continue.
1: Well, that's about as far as we can go with that. I'm pretty sure that that microphone that I added to the cart is the Samson Q9U that I'm looking for. It didn't sound like it was speaking that model number, but the reason why I know this is that I know it's currently $139 at Amazon because I purchased a couple of them to use for our webinars here at CENA at the National Federation of the Blind. So I know they're $139 on Amazon, and I know that they have USB and XLR, so pretty sure that I got the product that I wanted, even though the name sounded a little bit odd. But as you can see, the concept is there. It's a very friendly experience, and it's great to be able to do this by voice, not just for those people who may be struggling with computers, but it's just convenient if you can walk around and do that shopping by phone. All sorts of people benefit from that experience. So that is a very quick look at the shop by phone option from InnoSearch. You can get to it in the United States at 855-SHOP-GPT. Let us know how you get on with it. Here's Mike Bullis, who says to comment about Thomas's Netflix problem. I have a Samsung S95C TV and have also found some irregularities with the Netflix app. For about a year, the only way I could use Netflix was to do as he did, turn off accessibility features and then turn them on again while in the Netflix app. Recently, I discovered that if I access the Netflix app and just hit enter to accept my profile, the app began to talk. However, this appears to only work sometimes, not always. The Samsung screen reader does work with most apps, although workarounds are necessary. For example, the screen reader reads every annoying piece of information when at the beginning of a show, meaning that you can't hear the first 30 to 60 seconds or so of program audio content. The only workaround I've found for this is to hit the mute button twice quickly, ending the annoying reading and bringing back the program audio at the correct level. But sometimes hitting the mute button twice quickly doesn't work because the TV only accepts the first mute press, not the second one. Accessible television is still clearly a work in progress. Blindness is all about finding alternatives to doing things without sight that the average person does with sight. but finding these alternatives can take a lot of time, frustration, and problem solving. It sure can take the fun out of jumping right into your favorite activity. Thanks to you and the Scena team for all that you do. Thank you, Mike. Good to hear from you with that handy tip. This email comes from Danny and says, "Dear Jonathan, I recently listened to one of your previous podcast episodes where you discussed the 1Password app. I found it very informative. Thank you for sharing your knowledge and experience. Unfortunately, I wasn't quite able to catch how you actually bring up or engage the 1Password program when needed, especially within the Windows 10 environment while using JAWS. If you don't mind, may I ask if you could kindly shed some light on how to effectively use a password manager program like 1Password, Bitwarden, or RoboForm with JAWS on Windows. For example, are there specific shortcut keys or accessible methods to bring up the program when we need to fill in or create a password? I really appreciate any tips or guidance you can offer." Well, the answer varies depending on the application that you're using, because they will all have different shortcut keys and different methods for invoking themselves within the browser. What typically happens with a good password manager is that you install the key password manager app, and then you install an add-on into your browser. So it could be a Chrome extension. It could be something specific for Microsoft Edge. Normally, these password managers also have the ability to integrate with Firefox, and that's quite deep integration. In the case of 1Password 8, which has been the version of 1Password for some time, once you have this set up, you can be in an edit field and you simply down arrow in an empty edit field. And when you do that, the 1Password dialog will come up. If you haven't used 1Password for some time or since you started your computer, you'll be asked to enter your 1Password, which unlocks the application. And at that point, if 1Password has something pertinent to the form field, it'll let you fill it in. For example, if you're on a login field and you have stored your username and password for your website in 1Password, it will know what website you're on, and just by pressing down arrow, it will give you the chance to select and press enter on that item, and it will fill it in, submit the form, and log you in. But there is much more than that to a lot of these apps. So for example, in 1Password, you can store credit card information, other sensitive information. So if you're checking out, you can simply down arrow on a payment field, and more often than not, 1Password will suggest all credit cards that are stored in it. You can just up and down arrow and press enter. And in the case of a credit card submission, it will say, "Are you really sure you want to submit this?" And you choose OK, and it fills in all the fields for you. It is a huge time saver. It's very secure as well. And you can configure 1Password with all its preferences by using shortcut keys. You can just run the 1Password app from the start menu, and often it is sitting in your system tray as well. I've used 1Password for a very long time. I'm sure that Bitwarden and similar applications work in that kind of way as well. Almost time to go, but before we do that, it's our tech tip segment, and we're going to go back to this Netflix subject for this one.
3: 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This is Dennis from Huntsville, Alabama. I was calling to help Tom with his Netflix problem on his Fire TV Cube. The problem that I had was on a Fire Stick, and whenever I would lose the speech in the Netflix app, you uninstall the app on the device and then reinstall it and sign back in, and everything should work well after that. Turning off VoiceOver and turning it back on sometimes would work, but I found that if I uninstalled Netflix and reinstalled it, it seemed to solve the problem pretty much. So hope that helps Tom and anybody else that has this problem. Really love the podcast. Thanks for all you do. And talk to you soon. Thanks, Jonathan.
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1: Beyond the Funny Tree by Denise Franklin. Denise Franklin and her husband Dennis are stalwart leaders of the National Federation of the Blind of Kentucky and have given generously of their time and talent to help other blind individuals come to live full and productive lives. The story Denise presents here is an uplifting and exuberant celebration of the goodness of life. This is what she has to say. The tree wasn't really funny. It didn't make strange faces or crack jokes. In fact, I don't recall one person ever laughing at it. In truth, the funny tree was simply the result of several seedlings sprouting from the same spot of fertile ground, creating a cluster of four or five small trunks. But to me and the rest of my five-year-old pals, it was a landmark, a destination, a meeting place, and since the space in the center was big enough to shelter a small child, a favorite hiding spot. Our street was in one of the poorer parts of town. The houses were old and parents worked hard for small salaries. Our household was not typical. It consisted of my mom, grandmother, uncle, brother, and me. My grandmother, always known as Nanny, stayed home to look after my brother and me while mom and my uncle worked. Money was scarce, and if we were lucky enough to get a new set of blocks or a baby doll, we treasured it. Somehow, those cherished toys seemed to last longer than today's playthings. But most of the time, we just played together. We didn't really need lots of fancy equipment to play Red Rover, hide-and-seek, or rotten egg. Of course, I knew I couldn't see as well as my brother and the rest of the kids, but it just didn't seem to matter to me or to them. When we gathered at someone's house to watch cartoons, I was always allowed to sit right in front. If we played Peggy, a game very much like softball, I went up to bat just like everyone else, with one exception. Someone would tell me when to swing. A few times I actually hit the ball. One Christmas, Santa Claus, with lots of help from my uncle, brought bicycles to my brother and me. Now, a blind child and a bicycle is a combination that would probably unnerve the most unflappable of parents. I don't really remember any of the discussions, but I feel certain there must have been dozens. The outcome was that I was allowed to ride my bike, but only if Mom or Nanny was there to keep an eye out, and only as far as the funny tree. I loved riding that bike. Breezing along the sidewalk with the wind in my face was the closest thing to flying I had experienced. But that funny tree was only about six houses down the block, which made for a pretty short trip. Over and over I made my journey. Soon my natural curiosity began inventing things that might lie just beyond that landmark. I didn't know any children who lived down there, so I made up stories about that part of our street. I decided that a mean old witch who lived in a big spooky house had put a spell on that tree and made it grow in that peculiar way. In the summer of 1957, I was 6 years old, as were several of my friends. When we played, it seemed that everyone was talking about going to school. We had played school many times, but this was the real thing. At my house, there was school talk also. Unlike the other families, we were not discussing lunchboxes and crayons. Some of the talk was pretty loud, more like arguments. My mother had made some inquiries and thought that it would be best if I attended the Kentucky School for the Blind. My grandmother, on the other hand, had grown up believing that blindness was something to be feared and refused to admit that I needed special education. She referred to the School for the Blind as the Blind Asylum and firmly believed I should take sight-saving classes in the public school system. Small children are very impressionable, and my grandmother's misgivings found fertile ground in my young mind. As the summer went on, it became increasingly apparent to everyone that my eyesight was not even good enough for sight-saving classes. It seemed I always had a powdery white nose from trying to see the letters on my chalkboard. Cutting pictures out of magazines, one of my favorite pastimes, was a hazardous undertaking, since I had to position the pictures and scissors just an inch or two from my eyes. So the decision was made, and in September 1957 I enrolled at the Kentucky School for the Blind. And what a wonderful decision it was. At school, I learned to play new games, participated in extracurricular activities, and most importantly, I learned to read Braille. As the years went by, I studied the usual academics, but I also learned to sew, cook, dance, and travel with a cane. In the early 70s, I was introduced to the National Federation of the Blind, where I discovered that being blind is not really as terrifying as my grandmother believed. I have held several board positions in our local chapter and am currently its president. There is nothing so rewarding as teaching another blind person that his or her lack of sight doesn't have to stand in the way of a full and rewarding life. By working together,

0: We really are changing what it means to be blind. Today I believe I have finally gone beyond the funny tree, and it's more miraculous than my six-year-old imagination could have conceived. Life beyond that tree is filled with blind students using speech-equipped computers, blind folks owning and managing their own successful businesses, and blind athletes climbing the tallest mountain in the world. That funny tree and the house where I lived are gone now. As Louisville's population grew, the need for new transportation routes expanded, and an expressway now runs where we once played. I like to think that the boundaries set for me as a child made me eager to expand my horizons. I believe it's just human nature to dream beyond the funny tree.
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2: Okay, this next presentation is Sexual Health Education and Research, a community-centered approach driven by the blind. I learned many years ago through the Federation that the best way to be a teacher or a leader is to continue to learn things from the perspectives and lived experience of those that you are honored to teach or lead. And I try to do that on a daily basis in this movement. The first time I remember getting to know our presenter, our next presenter, was during our 2006 Rock It On program, which I was in charge of. That was not her first experience with the Federation. I looked back and noticed that she was published in Future Reflections in 2004. I told her that recently. I'm not sure she looked it up because she might be not so happy with what she said 20 years ago, but then most of us aren't, right? When she was in the program, she was only a sophomore in high school, but I can point out very significantly that in the Rock It On program, she was selected to be the mission director for our Rocket project, which says something about her leadership and how early she started showing leadership potential. My experience has been she always has keen insight to offer and does not fail to share with you her perspectives, which always are informative. She was educated in schools, including the School for the Blind, and so she knows well the failures of the education system for blind children, and I particularly love her dedication to doing something about it. She works often in our Texas Federation youth programs, and her and I have often shared thoughts. She shared thoughts with me about how the blindness field and the materials produced around sexual health education are greatly lacking. So last year, I appointed a committee, a subcommittee of the board, to work with her on our first sexual health education program here at the National Convention. And I know many of you went to participate in that, because I dropped by and I noticed that it was a great success. So I asked if she would come talk about it here. I was really honored to be in our Betsy Zaborowski conference room in April when this young lady defended her dissertation, calling out many times the work of the National Federation of the Blind and adding further academic credibility to the lived experience that we share, combined with real researched methodology. I'm certain that this won't be her last time with us. She will be making many, many more contributions to our movement, but I'm really honored to be introducing her for the first time on this stage as Dr. Micah Baugh.

0: Thank you. This is my 18th convention, and in all those years, this is one of the first times we're discussing sex education on the convention floor. But something I learned at my very first convention, this is the National Federation of the Blind, and we're not scared to tackle difficult things together. We're not afraid to get comfortable with uncomfortable topics. We don't shy away from tough conversations with others or among ourselves, and we certainly don't sit idly when we recognize injustice or inequity. I'm going to talk a lot about what other people say to us and about us, but I'm also going to invite you to consider what we, blind people, say to ourselves and each other collectively as a movement. Are we amplifying messages of hope and courage and inherent human value? Or to what extent, and I know it's hard to think about our faults, but to what extent have we amplified the messages of cruelty, neglect, and injustice foisted upon us by others' erroneous assumptions and misconceptions that we could never be sexual beings? But most importantly, what are we doing about it? You might have some feelings here in the next 20 minutes. They might even be some unpleasant feelings. You probably weren't expecting deep emotions on your Sunday morning. I wasn't expecting deep ones when I wrote this, but here we are, so at least we're in it together. Let's start with what other people say to us. The good news is, these are not our people, in case you were wondering. These people, often well-meaning experts in the vision field, send us messages about our needs, our desires, our hopes, our values in the world. Sometimes these messages are edifying, but usually they're just not. They said that blind kids don't need to learn Braille because it's too outdated. So we said, if they won't teach them, we will. And now we have the NFP Bell Academy. Then they said, blind kids can't learn science, technology, engineering, and math because it's too visual. We said, if they won't teach them, we will. And now we have a whole generation of science nerds and tech geeks. And then they said, teachers of students with visual impairments know everything they need to know. We said, first, let's try teachers of blind students. Secondly, no, they really don't. And yet again, if they won't teach them, we will. Say hi to a Teacher of Tomorrow cohort member if you see one today. There's 20 of them here at this convention. They're learning how to be our people. Let's make sure we're their people, too. One of my favorite things about our movement is the spunk and feistiness with which we attack injustice. Usually, when the messages we're hearing are as mired in misconceptions as those I've just highlighted, we spring into action. In other words, challenge accepted. But messages about reading and careers aren't steeped in the same social stigma and taboo as other messages. They don't wound us to the core of our worth as humanity like other messages do. Do you know what else they've been saying for all these years? Do you know what they say when it comes time for the talk in fifth grade or middle school? What they say when it comes time for health class in high school? If you think for a second, you know what they say, because somebody said it to you or a blind person that you care about. The things that hurt most are the most difficult to forget. And as the kids say, these messages hit different. Still, I'll state it plainly, and just so we're clear, everything I'm sharing here is backed by real-life research conducted by real-life disabled scholars, which, as a researcher myself, quells my ever-present anxiety about whether the statement I'm about to make is valid or not. Luckily, I did the entire literature review for you. You're welcome. So I can say with total confidence that everything I'm sharing is legit. So here's what they say. They say, in summary, blind kids don't need sex education. It's too awkward. It's uncomfortable. How would we even teach them that? We could just let them skip that class. And if we can't get them out of the class, maybe we'll just forget to make the materials accessible. So that way no one will feel awkward about them touching a picture of a vagina. Blind kids don't even need this information anyway. They're all so weird and nobody's gonna wanna, you know, have sex with them. Let's just discreetly encourage the parents to put her on the pill so that we can avoid periods and, God forbid, pregnancy. I hope we know how untrue and wildly misguided these statements are. But false or not, they sink in. What others say to us too often becomes what we say to ourselves. The underlying squeamishness here, it's not just about sex education. It's about whether we, blind people, deserve the information and opportunity to live full and enriching lives. Lives full of love, intimacy, and yes, good sex, if that's what we desire, as everyone else. But you know what the worst part of this is? And here's where my raging feelings entered the chat, and I hope yours do too. The worst part of this is that in my 15 years of working with blind kids, I hear these messages from them. They tell me how I'm just not relationship material, and nobody's going to date me anyway, so I don't need to learn that stuff. And my family says they'd take my baby if I ever had one, so I'll just never have sex. If young blind people tell me these things in today's modern, enlightened, hip world, I know the things our elders could share would be even harder to hear. These messages are insidious. They hurt, sometimes so profoundly that we'd rather pretend that they don't apply to us or they don't affect us than engage in meaningful efforts to address the hidden kernels of truth behind them. But whether we address them or not, we carry the things that people say to us within us. They grow and they flourish, and we risk projecting them onto others in our movement, sometimes the most vulnerable folks around us. What do we say to the survivor who's trying to heal? What can we offer the blind parents who are trying to support their queer teenager? What answers do we have for a young blind woman who finds herself pregnant and doesn't know how she got that way because she didn't understand how menstrual cycles work? Do we respond in scoffing tones that sex has nothing to do with blindness? Or blind parents can figure this out on their own, it's not our job. Or my personal favorite, well, I didn't need sex education to figure out how things worked. These started as things that others have said to us, but they've become things that we've said to ourselves and each other, because it's really difficult to confront the systems that perpetuate these norms. But is this who we are? Do we cede the right to write our own narrative in all aspects of life, even those that usually occur in the dark behind closed doors? I think not. I think, in fact, I know that we're better than that. So they said, blind kids don't need sex education. So even though it's hard, even though it's uncomfortable, even though we are tired, and even though we don't all agree on the specifics of how and when and what to teach with sex education, we already know what solves this. It's the same refrain from the Braille, science, and teacher crises. If they won't teach us, we'll teach us. They wouldn't teach us, so we taught us. We, the blind, developed the Sexual Health Education Research and Training Project, which, to my knowledge, is the first research-based, blind-led, blind-centered sexual health education effort for blind adults. It was designed by blind people for blind people. No. Lest anyone think we approached this haphazardly, I'm going to throw out some fancy research lingo to assuage your worries. This is for all those science nerds who appreciate a long, overcomplicated description, but it's also for those skeptics who aren't sure if we ought to be venturing into research, or sex education, or research on sex education. The SHIRT project employed a community-based participatory research model, which is a social justice-oriented approach that was adapted for public health in the late 20th century. It's only about 25 years ago, in case you were wondering. This approach follows 9 key principles, which you can find in the peer-reviewed literature if you're so inclined. But suffice it to say that in this kind of research, it's the researched, not the researcher, that holds decision-making power and leadership. It's not academic experts telling blind people what we need. It's people with academic expertise and people with community-based expertise working together to solve agreed-upon problems using agreed-upon methods. We also used a critical disability theory lens. CDT scrutinizes the systems within which disabled people live, as opposed to scrutinizing the disabilities or the people themselves. Here's how I like to think of CDT. Instead of the traditional breakup line of, it's not you, it's me, CDT says to ableist systems and the people that perpetuate them, actually, it is you, you're the problem. And that's a view that I would venture to guess resonates with many of us here today. So with the CBPR approach and CDT lens in mind, we developed a sexual health education intervention, which is just what public health folks call a program, for blind adults. Because we know from previous research from Drs. Wild, Kapperman, Kelly, and others that blind adults did not get adequate sexual health education in high school, and because we do, obviously, have standards, we use the National Sex Education Standards as the basis for what content to include in the intervention. The NSES details all the skills and knowledge that one should have after leaving high school, so it was a logical place to start when trying to fill those gaps. SHRT also combined 13 constructs from 3 conceptual frameworks during intervention design, implementation, and evaluation. Conceptual frameworks are just roadmaps for researchers, and they tell us what elements to think about and how those elements relate during the research process. We chose the reach, effectiveness, adoption, implementation, and maintenance, or REAIM, framework, and its companion, the Practical Robust Implementation Sustainability Model, or PRISM, because these are widely used, robust, evidence-based frameworks in the field of public health. They've been tested, retested, critiqued some more. So in short, these frameworks work. With REAIM and PRISM, while REAIM and PRISM contemplate every aspect of the intervention design process, including the target audience, they lack the detailed consideration of the specific and unique attributes of each target audience, like blind people. And that's where our third framework, the 5 Principles for Disrupting Compulsory Sightedness, comes in. This framework was developed by blind scholar Natalie Shaheen, and it maps... It maps in hierarchical order the necessary infrastructure for a given educational endeavor to cultivate success for blind learners. Now, these things might seem obvious to us, like embracing non-visual techniques, creating an empowering environment, ensuring that all equipment and materials are accessible, but they're sadly novel concepts to some of those experts in the vision field. The combination of interdisciplinary frameworks addresses a key problem with much of the programming, sexual health or otherwise, developed for blind people. In my experience, well-meaning content-specific experts like sex educators want to be inclusive, but they develop programs that lack the need or that do not meet the needs of blind individuals. Conversely, professionals in the blindness field want to address identified knowledge and information gaps, but they lack the content-specific expertise, like credentialing and sexual health education, to do that effectively. It's the combination of blindness-specific and content-specific expertise that's critical here, and though it took us 3 frameworks and 13 constructs from them, we achieved that goal with SHRT. So at this point, I've introduced to you lots of acronyms: SHRT, CBPR, CDT, NSES, REAIM, PRISM, 5 framework or 5 principles. We've got a whole alphabet soup. Since we all know that the quality of your work directly correlates to the number of fancy acronyms you have, I posit that I have thus adequately convinced you of the valor of this endeavor. Sarcasm aside, the fact that our work is grounded in science is profoundly important, but it's also a bit of a drag if research isn't your thing. So let me turn now to some of the things we learned from our years-long, meticulous effort to bring the SHRT project to fruition. I'll spare you the research specifics this time and just say that we learned these things because we asked blind people, both the 14 facilitators that helped run the event and the 178 participants that attended it, what they thought. So this information comes from us. It doesn't come from somebody else who thought they might know what blind people need. It's clear from our data that there's a resounding need for continued sexual health education work in our community. Both participants and facilitators emphasized that they were excited and relieved that our organization was engaging in this critical work. Here's what two participants said. One said, "The positive blindness philosophy and complete openness of the facilitators was amazing. Every table I visited was patient, kind, and happy to answer questions. The fact that this was happening at all changed my life." And I cannot name just one thing that was great about this particular activity. I've been saying for a long time that we needed a way to learn about sexual and relationship health that would be inclusive to blind people, and this was it. Our data also highlights that for sensitive information like sexual health, it is imperative that blind people have autonomy over what and how they learn. So rather than creating a seminar where folks would be exposed to prescribed content, we developed a self-directed open house where participants could decide what and how they learned. Some folks were just interested in anatomy. Others were there for the contraception. Many were interested in gender and identity, but most folks wanted to visit every table to learn all that they could. It sounds so simple to let people choose what and how they learn, but for many attendees, this was the very first time. These are adult attendees, and this was the very first time that they could, one, choose what topics they wanted to know about, two, have time to explore those topics without 57 people asking if they needed help, three, have access to somebody who knew non-visual techniques and could answer their questions, four, decide that they didn't want to talk to that person who was there to answer questions because they wanted to explore on their own, and five, have everything, not just one thing or two things, but everything available in accessible, high-quality formats. Here's what this meant for just one participant. It's a story that was shared by one of our facilitators. "I had an asexual, aromantic person come to my table, and she was in tears, and she said, 'I never thought I'd be welcome at an event like this.' And then she said, 'I can just leave the tables where I'm uncomfortable, and I never thought I'd be able to do that.'" This person was asexual, meaning they don't experience sexual attraction to anyone at all. They're also aromantic, which means they don't have romantic feelings either. Essentially, this is perhaps the last person we might expect to attend an event about sex. But she showed up because, well, I don't know why she showed up. We'll have to do more research to know why people came to these things. But I would hypothesize that it's because she got all the wrong messages growing up. But regardless, this person had a transformative experience because her autonomy was respected, because we made space for all of us, and because we had the courage to tackle these difficult things together. We learned plenty of other things about what makes sexual health education effective, what we did well, and what we could do better. But with my remaining time today, I want to share with you a few more glimpses of what happened at the SHIRT Project. We didn't shy away from tough conversations, and these stories, these are our collective reward. At the end of the evening, a blind woman, probably in her early 20s, who didn't know how to use a tampon, was learning how to use a tampon, asking questions about why is this here and how does it stay in, and having all these questions answered for her that nobody's ever answered before. This is incredibly important information that somebody should have shared with this person, and it didn't happen until this event. And we had someone come up who wanted to be a blind parent. She had never met a blind mom before, and she didn't really think it was possible. She burst into tears hearing our stories about how we were parenting positively in the community and how it really was possible. Then she starts being all apologetic about crying, and I was like, "No, no, it's fine. Please keep crying." And at that point, that's when I knew that this is where I'm supposed to be. And finally, we had a family who lost a baby at 13 weeks. And seeing the 3D printed 13-week ultrasound, they connected with it so emotionally and so hard. It was such an important moment for them to see what their baby might have looked like. They finally got some closure. We don't have to continue to simply absorb the messages of others. We're not empty vessels just waiting to be filled with whatever they decide we should hear. We don't have to wait and hang on and hold tight while someone else determines what crumbs of knowledge we're allowed to have. If we ask nicely, maybe someone will explain how to use a condom. If we don't make a fuss, perhaps they'll describe labor and delivery or lactation. Maybe we'll get enough to get by, and maybe we won't. But make no mistake, unless and until blind people are at the center and at the helm of this sex education ship, we will never experience the freedom to live the sexual, asexual, or anywhere in between lives that we want. We decide what messages, ideas, and values and priorities flow freely within our movement. And when we do that, by extension, we also decide what flows freely from our movement into the hearts and minds of those vision experts and anyone else who hasn't yet realized that when we say blind people live the lives we want, it applies to every aspect of our existence. Whether you're a blind, black, queer and kinky, retired pastor from rural America, or you're a young, blind, deeply devout Catholic from the inner city who's just trying to conceive a child, you belong here. And if none of these struggles resonate inside you because you did get adequate sexual health education or because you did figure it out all on your own, pick up a brick and help us build something because you especially belong here. Maybe you don't need blind-led, blind-centered sex education or research, but I assure you that blind-led, blind-centered research needs you. It's not about your personal views on sex. It's about our collective right to have equal, if not superior, access to all educational opportunities, including sexual health. We didn't stay silent when they wanted to do away with Braille. We didn't sit still when they said that STEM careers just aren't for you. We're moving to make sure that teachers have the tools and philosophy they need to nurture our next round of blind leaders. Wherever there's educational injustice, wherever blind people are getting the short end of the stick, and whenever they tell us that you're not eligible for all that life has to offer, we'll be there. We'll step into weird, awkward, uncomfortable spaces together. We'll do the work to generate the data that will tell us how to make it better, and we'll use that data along with courage and commitment and a solemn promise forged from shared pain and shared resolve that we will not let their messages win. We'll do research on Braille and science and sex and whatever comes next. We'll craft our own messages to share with others, and most importantly, those messages, our messages, are the ones we'll amplify back to ourselves. Thank you.
1: Well done.
0: Okay?
1: Very well done. Great job.
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4: Hello, and welcome to the Nation's Blind Podcast. I'm Melissa Riccobono, and I'm not here with Aniyah Lewis, but I'm here with another wonderful person that I am pleased to be able to call a friend, Chris Danielson. How are you, Chris?
5: I'm fine, Melissa, and it's great to be back on the podcast with you. I don't get to do this as much anymore, but it's always lots of fun.
4: It is fun. And you know, tell the folks at home, just in case they don't know, what your new/not quite as new job in the NFB is these days.
5: Yeah, so it's been almost a year now, crazily enough, but I am the editor of the Braille Monitor, which is, of course, the flagship magazine of the blind people's movement. And I am privileged to have that job. I get to edit our magazine and get the news out to all our Federation family and meet lots of cool people through their writing and interviews and all that kind of stuff. So it's a great gig.
4: Wow. So it's kind of like the podcast, just in a little bit of a different way.
5: Right. Just a little bit different format.
4: So, you know, it is fall and it is back to school. And let me ask you, Chris, when you were going to school, both high school and let's kind of focus it on college, since this episode has more to do with college and advocacy in that space. But when you were going to college, did you ever think that you might be either sitting down with somebody co-hosting a podcast and or editing a flagship magazine for a nonprofit organization? Were those on your radar?
5: No, not at all. When I started college, I had just started to get involved in the Federation. And so I didn't really know where that was going to lead. And I was frankly more worried about college at the time. At the risk of dating myself, podcasts weren't even a thing yet. They weren't even close to being a thing. So I never thought I would be co-hosting a podcast either. How about yourself?
4: Well, let's back up for just a second. What was your major in college? What did you imagine yourself doing? And then I will tell you what I imagine myself doing.
5: Okay, so I imagined myself being a lawyer, and my major turned out to be political science. I was waffling between English and political science, but I finally decided on political science. I thought that was probably better preparation for law school. And it was okay preparation for law school. And then, of course, I went on to pursue my graduate degree, my law degree. And then I was a lawyer for a little while, but now I'm a recovering lawyer and editor of the Braille Monitor. So I didn't really see all that coming at the time. I didn't see the career change and all that. Down the line, I thought I would go into law or politics, and that would be what would happen. So,
4: yeah. So, I mean, interestingly enough, kind of very similar for me. Not the law part, but I went
5: law.
4: To
5: law
4: college.
5: May or may not come up later in the episode.
4: Yeah,
5: as well,
4: that's true. Yeah, absolutely. So, my degree, my undergrad, is in psychology, and my graduate degree is in counseling psychology with an emphasis in school counseling. And I was a school counselor for a while, and really did love it. But then I had my children and just didn't really feel right about counseling other people's children and somebody else kind of raising mine. Though I've always thought, and I do sort of have some regrets that I didn't make the time to stay current with my license, because now that the kids are back in school, or not back in school, but in school, you know, they're teenagers, one's a young adult, I'm not needed in the same ways here at home. And mm-hmm. if I were to go back to work in kind of a traditional place, I would love to go back in a school. But I've also thought that early childhood would be the best thing ever. I would love to work with itty bitty blind kids and itty bitty kids with all kinds of disabilities, and just help their families have those high expectations, learn to play and let their kids explore and all those wonderful things. But no, podcasts weren't a thing in college. Now, you know, interesting and luckily enough, I guess for both of us, sort of political science and law, you know, you have to interview people, right? You have to ask questions. Sure. And counseling is kind of the same thing. So it seems far away. But in some ways, it's not really as far. If you think about it, it's not really as far.
5: There are definitely some similarities. And I'm like you. I don't have a ton of regrets. I don't really feel the need to get an active law license again. But I will say that I feel like my legal training has helped me even in my change of career. Because we do some legal and policy work in the Federation, and I have to write about it sometimes. And so it's helpful to be able to read something like a legal complaint or a judge's opinion and analyze it. But enough about us. We have two actual students on our podcast today.
4: Yes, we do. And, you know, why don't we let them introduce themselves and then we'll kind of talk to them about their journey. And as Chris said, legal stuff is going to be a part, unfortunately, of this conversation. So I don't know, Chris, do you want a certain student to go first?
5: Well, I am very old fashioned. Maybe this isn't a thing anymore, but I'm always for ladies first. So, Miranda, do you want to introduce yourself and say what you're up to?
6: Sure. My name's Miranda Lacey. I'm 43 years old. I'm in my final year of graduate school at West Virginia University studying social work. I'm also a single blind parent to two teenage boys.
4: Wow. You're busy.
5: You're busy. I think I'm busy, but okay. And a master's. Wow. So another graduate student.
6: Yes.
4: Great. And our other student, go ahead.
7: So my name's Harold Rogers. I'm 34, and I'm also in my final year in the WVU online master's program. And I also sit on the Statewide Independent Living Council. I'm a member of NFB of West Virginia. So.
4: Wow.
5: Wow. Great. Busy people. Busy
4: yes,
5: people.
4: Absolutely. So, Miranda, why don't we start with you and just sort of talk a little bit about your journey up to this point? You obviously, if you're getting a graduate degree, that means that you have gotten an undergraduate degree at one time. And so do you just want to kind of talk us through your education journey in college?
6: Sure. So my undergraduate degree is West Virginia State University. In 2021 with an undergraduate psychology. I had extremely low vision when I returned to college in 2020 is when I went back to finish my degree. And so I had to work with the university on accommodations. And then, as you know, COVID happened in 2020. So a lot of things moved to online. So it was difficult, but I made it through.
4: Got it.
5: Right.
4: Harold, how about you?
7: So I also am a graduate of West Virginia State University. My undergraduate degree, however, is in social work. And I graduated with Miranda same year. We walked together. And as Miranda mentioned, you know, COVID kind of happened. And, you know, a lot of our coursework was transitioned to online. And the university had to, as many universities had to adapt to that, but they rose to the occasion and we made it work and we got through it.
5: So then I guess, so you both got through your college programs and then obviously both went into graduate school. So I guess we'll go back to Miranda to start. What, if anything, changed when you started pursuing your graduate degree?
6: Okay, so from the first year I applied for graduate school, I wasn't accepted, and Harold was accepted, so he started a year before I did in the same program. And I did a lot of research before entering the program, and I saw that the school had the Division of Excellence in Disability, and so I thought it would be a good choice for me as far as being accommodated. Between graduating in 2021 with my undergrad and starting graduate school in 2023, I had a cataract surgery that took the rest of my remaining vision, so I had a transition there. And so it was difficult, but I went full steam ahead and I wanted to start my graduate program. I didn't want blindness to hold me back from achieving my goals.
5: Okay. So full credit to you. Entering any graduate program is going to be intimidating, I would think. I was certainly intimidated by law school, and you were coming into it in a situation where you had lost your remaining eyesight, but you were determined to forge ahead.
4: Right. That's not correct. And, you know, just because you lost your remaining eyesight doesn't mean that you lost any of your smarts that right. you had, any of the things that you gained from your undergraduate degree. I mean, obviously, you were accepted into the program. So, you know, let's just be clear, like you were ready to go. The university thought you were ready to go. You know, anyway, we keep kind of beating around the bush, but I guess it kind of turned out not to be the case. Harold, you started a year earlier. So while Miranda was sort of adjusting to her vision loss and everything else, what was going on in the program for you that maybe was making it difficult for you to compete equally with your sighted peers?
7: So, yeah, as Miranda mentioned, you know, I started a year earlier at WVU. One of the reasons that I selected Western University is they happen to be the oldest school of social work and at the MSW level that we have in the state. They also have a partnership with HRSA, the Health Services Research Resources Administration, and they look at rural integrated behavioral health. And so that was another reason why that I chose WVU's program with their emphasis on integrated behavioral health. But immediately upon entering into the program and getting into the coursework, I faced challenges with the learning management system, you know, Blackboard, and interacting with elements in my courses and activities and the assignments that required the clinical readings and the recommended articles that we have to read in graduate school in a clinical social work program, which is a pretty big part of it, were not accessible to me. And so that immediately became a problem.
4: Yeah, I would say if you're not able to read the readings, that's a pretty big problem.
5: Was this a surprise to you? I mean, you've been at the same school, although not in the graduate program. I mean, how did it feel to suddenly start having these problems?
7: So it wasn't the same school. So Western State University is actually located in Institute, and they are not affiliated with West Virginia University.
5: Oh, okay. I see.
4: Got it.
7: But I was familiar with, you know, online learning management systems, although Western State University used Moodle and WVU uses Blackboard. But yeah, the big surprise for me was just the there didn't feel like that there was a whole lot of care put into the construction of the courses. And then it was a huge red flag for me that the clinical articles weren't working because, again, that is a huge part of clinical social work when we're looking at, you know, evidence-based practice and evidence-based interventions. You know, we have to have that. The latest cutting edge treatment models and research to draw from to influence our practice. And I wasn't getting that. So I immediately, raised my concerns with the university and instructors. And
4: wow. So I will want to continue to hear about this story for sure. But let's pause for this message and then we'll come back and we're going to hear a little bit more from Miranda as far as whether she had similar experiences. And I'm really curious. So start thinking about this, what the response was when you told your instructors at this school that is supposed to have this disability institute.
5: Yeah, seriously.
4: That you as disabled students weren't able to be, you know, getting the information that you needed to participate. So anyway, we're going to pause for the message first and stay tuned. We'll be back in just a second with Miranda and Harold so they can continue their stories.
8: Lace up and join us for a 10K walk or run across the Chesapeake Bay Bridge on November 9th, 2025. 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
4: All right, welcome back. So Miranda, Harold talked about not having access to articles, having trouble with the Blackboard learning system. Were there other things, or were those the same issues that you faced when you started the program a year after he did?
6: So I faced the exact same issues from the beginning. The orientation was not accessible. And so I made it a point to, you know, email constantly and say, this is broken, this isn't working, file IT tickets. And so it was just very overwhelming for me because I no longer had the option to magnify and, you know, go about it a different way. I had to rely on my screen reader. That's the only way I had to, you know, read the content. And so they had to figure something out.
4: And what was the response for either or both of you when you were bringing these things to the attention, bringing these IT tickets, talking to your instructors? Hey, I can't read this. I can't do this. This isn't working for me. I'm guessing the response wasn't, oh my gosh, we're so sorry, let's fix this. Or maybe it was, but I mean, what was the response? What kind of reaction did the university give you?
7: So I would say the university's response was not adequate because, you know, I didn't have the recommended readings that I needed. The instructors didn't have the appropriate training nor the assistance, you know, in not only building their courses, but addressing the problems. So, you know, I would go to ITS and it would be like, we're looking into this problem, and it would be a back and forth of, you know, testing and elaborating on what systems were being used, but there wouldn't be a whole lot of resolution in the meantime in the courses themselves. So eventually, you know, I guess to bring it to a head, you know, I met with the department, most of the leadership in the School of Social Work, as well as the Office of, it's now the Office of Student Accommodations, but they had a name change. So the director, the disability office, as well as my accessibility specialist, and just kind of said, hey, you know, can we look at this? Can we try to work on it, you know, making these things better? Because they're just not up to the standard that they need to be. And we need to work on, clearly, I mean, if we're not going to make the current clinical information accessible to me, then we need to revise that. And, you know, I didn't really get a whole lot of, you know, response other than, you know, the university, the instructors, the head of the disability office, basically saying, like, you know, we're going to work together in teams and meetings, and, you know, and we're going to, you know, look into this problem further. And that was pretty much it.
6: And for me, I think the most significant way that they handled it first was to send it to IT. So I worked directly with IT, even an IT person coming to my home to help me try to figure out how to navigate the broken system. And she soon realized that there's nothing she could do to help. And so they would shift the blame among themselves from the Office of Student Accommodations to the instructor, to the course designers. And it was just shifted around instead of someone saying, well, it's broken and here's how we're going to help you. And that's still going on today. So.
4: Wow. Frustrating doesn't even begin to cover, I'm sure, what you
5: absolutely
4: both felt. And you know, I say, in some ways, going to school back in the dark ages when Chris and I did, technology was just coming in, more so for me than for Chris, because I'm a little bit younger than Chris is, not by much, but a little. And, you know, nowadays, so much more is done online. And because absolutely it's online, I mean, there is no reason this
5: absolutely
4: day and
5: not
4: age that things online should not be accessible. And so back when Chris and I were going to school, our default mindset was, well, this isn't going to be accessible. So we're going to have to hire readers. We're going to have to get books on cassette tape. Remember those? We're going to have to get people to actually go to the library with us and help us read the articles, because they're not, you know, they're going to be in these print journals that you actually have to pull off the shelves from the stacks. Yes, I'm old enough that that was actually a thing. It wasn't until graduate school when some of that, because I lived further away from campus because I had gotten married, they were actually able to scan things and send me articles electronically. And it was like a whole new world was opening up. But that was just like, I was on the cusp of kind of all of that happening. And so I think it is just beyond frustrating that instead of figuring out how to make this better, the response seemed to be, well, it's not our fault, it's this person's fault. Well, no, it's not our fault, it's this person's fault. And like you said, Miranda and Harold, nobody's saying, okay, it doesn't really matter ultimately whose fault it is. Here's what we're going to do to fix this. And by the way, wow, this really is a an opportunity for us to go to our staff and really help them learn how to make all their courses accessible for any students that might come along. And what a win that would be for us.
5: Yeah,
4: as a university.
5: I mean, seriously, I mean, the lack of taking responsibility. And the other thing I would say is, even though it would have been an opportunity, all schools should have taken these opportunities years ago. I mean, these
4: yes
5: are not new. There are laws about this stuff. The Americans with Disabilities Act, being the primary one, and the Rehabilitation Act. And it's not as if any of that is new. I mean, the Rehabilitation Act, and I, you know, even I didn't even use as much technology as you did, Melissa. And it was very much up to me most of the time to find readers and to figure out how I was going to interact with printed materials. I did have a Braille book for one course because it was a math course and I insisted on it. And I did, of course, have, what used to be Recordings for the Blind. But I mean, it was a very different time, but at least I was in control.
4: Mm-hmm.
5: And most of the time, and it seems like it's got to be so frustrating to have a situation where the school has these responsibilities, but nobody's taking responsibility. Nobody's taking charge and saying, we have to fix this problem for Harold and for Miranda and for any other students that are having it. And it's not like they don't have the infrastructure. They've got the Office of Student Accommodation, which is supposed to know something about these things. I got to get down off my soapbox here, but I can't imagine the

0: had to use a reader services in undergrad. So when I found out that that was an option for me through the president of WVNFB, she recommended a reader. I reached out several times to ask for that as an accommodation. And I was given an article about how I was requesting a personal aid and they couldn't give me that. And it was so degrading and so humiliating. And it is difficult to talk about. And yeah, so.
1: Wow. So it shouldn't be a surprise to any of our listeners at this point that both of you decided you weren't going to take it. And that, you know, you had tried in good faith to communicate with the university, to have them be aware of your needs, to be aware of what wasn't working, gave them ample opportunities to fix this, and they weren't moving. And so I think it's safe to say that both of you weren't happy with that. And you both reached out. Did both of you reach out to the National Federation of the Blind to see if there was any legal course, or how did that take place?
0: So, if I'm allowed to talk about, my friend Harold was having a mental health crisis related to the accessibility problems. And in desperation, you know, I had just started the program. So this was late 2023, early 2024. And I didn't know what to do, but I knew there had to be someone who could help us. So I Googled, you know, blind, someone who could help. And the first thing that popped up was NFB. And I was like, okay, I'm going to call it. It's the first one. And so I connected with Miss Sherry Cook, and she tried really hard to advocate for us and to help the university understand how to accommodate us. And when those communications broke down, we ended up, you know, meeting Eve and moving forward with the lawsuit.
2: This is Eve Hill, General Counsel to the National Federation of the Blind. So,
0: yes,
2: just so everybody knows. Yeah, wow. So there you go. Harold, do you have a different perspective on it? Or
3: no, but I do want to add some context just because that way for the listeners and for the overall conversation that we have a clear narrative. So in those meetings with the university's departments in the leadership of the School of Social Work and the Office of Student Accommodations, I said, look, you know, I had in my younger years, I had went to Washington Seminar, and back when NFB was doing the Blind Drivers Challenge, I was aware of NFB's history working with Apple and iTunes University. You know, and I knew the National Federation of the Blind, you know, had the center, the SENA team. And so I told the university, I said, look, let's try to, you know, start with, you know, the NFB of West Virginia, and we can work together to again, we can fix this together. You know, we can set the example for online education together. And that just didn't, you know, as Miranda said, you know, we had several meetings with Ms. Cook and the university, and those kind of, I mean, those communications, unfortunately, those lines of communication broke down very, very quickly. And I would also just add to again, just for context, that, you know, another really, really important, I would call it the signature pedagogy. And as Ms. Riccobono, you know, you have a background and you went to graduate school for counseling psychology. So you know about practicums and field placements and the significance that the clinical internships and practicums play in shaping your overall perspective as a professional in the field. It is equal to your coursework, for sure. And so I also have to, you know, had to go and do an internship and fill out an application for that. And And I'm

0: Again, no surprise to the school. I said, "Hey, I'm blind and I'm going to need accommodations." And it was like crickets. And then I went to the placement and told the placement, and that was crickets. So, and then the amount of the amount of expectations in an environment in a clinical setting with a social work student at the master's level, especially when there are not appropriate accommodations in place, there's just no way for you to be effective at clinical social work. And so I did the best I could, with raising alarm bells many times, and then eventually the workload just got to the point where I had to shift to remote work, and some health issues were exacerbated. But yeah, so I mean, there's just so much. I mean, and I don't want to rattle along, but so I'll let you all step back in. But yeah, there's just so much really that's happened with this situation.
1: And so many layers. I mean, because one thing impacts the other thing. I mean, that's all what social work is about, right? All the social things that go yeah. together to make people who they are, to make their situations what they are. I mean, of course it makes sense that you're having some health issues because there's situations that are beyond your control.
2: I mean, being academically successful is, at this level is enough, to have to deal with. And when you're not getting the support you need, and then you have a situation where, in effect, what is happening is the challenges are putting you in a situation where your own academic ability isn't enough to solve the problems. But of course, to people who don't know any better, it starts to reflect on how they perceive you in terms of how you're doing in the program. And that's really unfair. It's really crazily unfair that obviously two very intelligent and accomplished individuals like yourselves were put in a position where the issue became not your own skills, not your own drive, not your own resources, but just the fact that you could not count on the institution that is supposed to be working to make you successful to do that.
1: Very well said. And, let me point out, the NFB doesn't want to sue people. I mean, that's not, people often think that that's all we do, or that's what we want to do, or that's what we jump on first. And I think that from this podcast, you're getting the idea that no, that's not our first line of defense. So obviously the first line is the advocacy, and both Miranda and Harold did that. And then the second line was, let's get an advocate involved. So Sherry Cook, the president of the NFB of West Virginia, did that. And then it was only after all of those things that Eve got involved. And we in the NFB also don't have unlimited resources. We can't take every case that comes across our desk, unfortunately. We'd love to, but we just can't. And so for us to say, no, this is absolutely egregious. And not only is this absolutely egregious, but this is egregious enough that we feel that at this point, the only way to possibly salvage the situation for these two students and the students that come after, and to set a precedent, which I think is equally as important for other universities, of how it should be done right, that's when the lawsuit came into effect. And so it's not that we just willy-nilly run out and, oh, you didn't have an alt tag on this image, and that's the only thing on your website that's broken, but we're going to sue you for that. No,
2: that's not
1: how it works.
2: you folks were not too happy. And plus, and you don't have to talk about this, but it can't be fun to still be attending the university that you're in litigation with, in certain ways. So, I mean, this is not a course of action that anybody takes lightly, including the Federation, and I imagine certainly not the two of you.
3: Absolutely. Yeah. It's very uncomfortable. So,
1: yeah, I can't even imagine. Are you both still students at the university, or what does that look like while this is going on? Because I can't quite imagine being in court with certain people one day and then coming back to class in another day. So what does that look like? Can you talk about that?
3: Sure. That's what it's going to look like. So, wow. You know, it's there's tension. I feel like, you know, it's just extremely uncomfortable. That's the best way to put it. And it's really sad. It's really sad that it had to come down to this because we didn't want it to. So,
0: yeah. And I would also just add to that, you know, I just, again, I know I kind of back up a little bit, and I just wanted to kind of echo, you know, what Ms. Riccobono said about the National Federation of the Blind. You know, on one hand, you know, the National Federation of the Blind feels, and you know, they've made this amply clear in many of their publications that, you know, discrimination itself is actually the thing that holds back, you know, people with disabilities, you know, the most. And we tried, I mean, I'm talking countless meetings with the university over and over and over and over again. And to Ms. Cook's credit, you know, you're talking somebody with 30 years of experience in rehabilitation counseling, someone that ran the West Virginia Rehabilitation Blind Services Division. So, I mean, we had, you know, weight of experts, experienced people that really, you know, knew how field placement and some of these things should look and what should that look like. And they were willing to sit and take the time to delicately address these problems. And yeah, and then to just to what Mr. Danielson said, that, you know, not to brag or nothing, but yeah, academically speaking, you know, you're talking about, and I know she doesn't like to brag about herself, so I'll brag, you know, for her. You're talking about somebody that is a single mother. Okay. You're talking about somebody that graduated a university with honors in psychology, you know, is in psychi, and is going to graduate school. And having this significant event of losing your vision, but not just losing your vision at a frequency and rate that most individuals would step away from, you know, graduate school and those responsibilities and all the other things that she deals with. And just address that, that's significant enough. And yet she's still willing to persevere and to, like you all said, stay inside of a program that we're actively challenging in litigation as social work students, which I would also just add, for this happening, by the way, from a school of social work that is accredited by the CSWE, is heartbreaking to me. It's truly heartbreaking.
2: And I should say, Miranda is also a 2024 scholarship winner, and you didn't brag on yourself, Harold, but you have and I'm not going to remember the name of it, but you have some kind of national fellowship, in your field, correct?
0: Yeah, well, I did. So,
2: right.
0: You know, so I was actually one of only 23 people that was selected for the Rural Integrated Behavioral Health Program through HRSA. That's through, you know, the Department of Health and Human Services. Yeah. And, you know, and I also graduated, by the way, undergrad in the School of Social Work in Alpha Delta Mu, which is Western State University's chapter of the National Honor Society in Social Work. So, you know, you're talking to two people that this is very important to us on many different levels. And no, we were not at all litigation, you know, happy.
2: Right. And two people that don't make excuses, that meet challenges head on and have succeeded.
1: Two people that would really be so valuable in the field of social work for so many different ways. I mean, talk about all the things that social workers try to help clients with.
3: Yeah, and can I speak on that? So
1: yeah, of course.
3: I am a survivor of domestic violence, and I'm currently doing an internship at the YWCA Resolve Family Abuse Program. And one of the reasons why social work is so important to me is because as a single mother, I had to learn to navigate poverty and those complex systems. And I just really want to empower other people in West Virginia to live up to their fullest potential and to help them navigate those systems to meet their needs.
1: And that's what social work is supposed to be all about. And for the university to just stifle you at every turn, that is, I don't know, that's like a quadruple punch to the gut, in my opinion. Yeah. I mean, it's looking kind of difficult for you both right now. What does keep you going? And do you have any advice for others who are either planning to go to college and are a little bit worried about the process, or who might be in a similar situation? You know, what are the things that you're learning and taking from this? Are there any bright sides right now that you can share?
3: My bright side would be to have a friend like Harold who's going through a similar experience. And so someone who understands what I'm going through. And I know not everyone will have that, but just being mindful, continuing to advocate for yourself, you know, just don't give up. And a lot of times throughout this process, I've received a lot of blame for the problems with accessibility, and I just don't internalize that. I just keep moving forward because I need to set an example for my boys. And that's what's most important to me, to keep my eye on the prize that I'm going to graduate, that I'm going to be employed, and I'm going to set an example for my children. So, yeah.
0: Yeah. And I think the ray of hope for me, and probably the best way for me to look at it, even though, in my opinion, the you know, the restraints and the label that's been placed on me is unjust, in my opinion. I think the ray of hope for me is that, you know, in this new internship that I'm at, is aptly named Redemption Services, and we actually worked with the CSED program in West Virginia, and what that is the Children with Serious Emotional Disorders. And so they oftentimes have families that are, you know, they're the most vulnerable. You know, we in West Virginia, we have a epidemic of the foster care crisis, some of the highest rates in the nation, 7,000 children. And so the ray of hope is actually my clients. You know, getting to work with these vulnerable children every single day, and to, again, like, to see the growth, and the power that social work can have on a family system and restoring and reunifying, that family system. In an environment to where, you know, not only are we giving you tools and coping mechanisms, but we're giving you positive binding resilience that you build up within yourself. And to get to watch that as a practitioner is amazing. It's truly a blessing to me. And I would say to all the people out there that are you know, coming up against what NFB talks about often, are low expectations, I would just recommend and encourage you that you see those low expectations as opportunities for challenging those low expectations. And the NFB has many, many different vehicles in which they do that. There are so many different things that you can do through the National Federation of the Blind in regards to building up a coalition of people that are like-minded, especially students. You know, I can't say enough about, you know, the NABS organization. They do so many different things, so many different events. They are extremely, the board on the NABS board is extremely passionate individuals, and scholars in their own right, and achievers in their own right. So I would just tell you that, you know, you're not alone. And a lot of those low expectations and a lot of those barriers, they are isolating at first. But again, I think you should just look at those low expectations as an opportunity to turn those low expectations into an example, and how we can raise them together, you know, with each other's help, because that's what it's all about when it comes to really being a change agent and a wounded healer. You know, we all have experiences, and we can look at those experiences and weaponize them in such a way to allow them to not to define us, but to refine us. That would be my advice to you.
1: Wow. Incredibly, incredibly well said. And I loved what Miranda said before about not taking it personally, because, and I can't imagine how hard that is, but of course we always tend to blame ourselves. Most of us are much harder on ourselves than anybody else would ever truly be in real life. And so not taking that personally, really being able to step back and say, the fact that this is inaccessible is not my fault. Like, I didn't create the course. I didn't pick the articles. This is not my fault. And what's the definition of insanity? Doing the same thing over and over and expecting different results. And so if I'm beating my head against the wall over and over and over, I'm going to get a headache. And it's not going to be helpful. And I'm still not going to be able to access this material because it's broken. Now, I mean, on the other hand, if there are things that you can learn, sometimes it is little tricks from other blind people who use the software that can say, oh, yeah, I was having trouble with that, but I've found that if I do this, this, and this, that sometimes it works better. And sometimes that does help. Obviously, I'm sure you've tried all of those things, all those tips and tricks. But I guess the first part is really talking to other people, figuring out, is it training that I need? Do I need more training on how to use my screen reader? Or do I need more training in Braille or whatever it might be? Or do I need tutoring? Is it not that the material is inaccessible? Is it that I'm horrible at math and I just need help to get through this subject, not because it's not accessible to me, but because it's math? And
2: yeah, I had
1: help.
2: A math tutor, by the
1: mm-hmm.
2: way.
1: Right. So, you know,
2: right,
1: I need
2: it. Yeah.
1: Yeah. I need help with math because I just need help with math or whatever it is, or writing. You know, it's nothing to do with blindness, but maybe you have dyslexia in addition, or you have some other disability where writing is difficult. Whatever it is, those things, and asking for that kind of help is completely okay. All students have the ability to get tutoring and different things if they're struggling in classes. But if you have a disability and everything that's put in your path is completely inaccessible to you, and there's nothing that's really put in place for you to have that change, then, as Miranda said, not taking that personally, not saying, oh my gosh, I'm not going to graduate and it's all my fault. Instead, kind of turning it around and these are low expectations. I still want my degree and here's what I'm going to do to go forward. And we do have a toolkit, Chris, right? A higher education toolkit on how to advocate in kind of those early stages. So hopefully you're not needing to get to the stage where Miranda and Harold are.
2: Yeah, hopefully. I mean, you know, it is important to point out there are blind college and graduate students, you know, who are, you know, all over this country. And there are institutions that have stepped up, some of them because of settlements with the National Federation of the Blind and have done the right thing. And so it is important to realize that there are ways to deal with this. And there is our self-advocacy and higher education toolkit, which is available. Hopefully that is tremendously helpful to a lot of our blind students. And I will say that my bright side coming out of this story is that Harold Rogers and Miranda Lacy are part of the National Federation of the Blind, because these are two people who are going to make, who are working to make and to make a positive difference for blind people and for other people. You know, both of them so movingly talking about the work that they are doing and want to do. And we all have your back. We all have each other's back. We have the resources to help each other. And that is what our movement is all about.
1: Definitely. So I think we're kind of coming down to the end. Miranda and Harold, is there anything else that you would like to share with our listeners before we wrap up?
3: Thank you for bringing attention to this because I feel like it's very important. And I think my goal here is that no blind person will ever feel how I've felt. So if nothing else comes from this, I hope that that's the result.
0: I would just say that, you know, that it's clear that, you know, together we can, you know, raise those expectations that are low, and to move towards a place in society in which we are living, you know, the lives that we want. And the National Federation of the Blind, you know, their new Access On podcast, by the way, is somebody that is a tech enthusiast in their spare time, is also an amazing resource.
2: Nice cross promotion there, Harold.
1: Yes, highly recommend.
0: Highly recommend that podcast.
1: Your check from Jonathan Mosen's in the mail.
2: Yeah, exactly.
0: He's amazing. Just getting just his voice.
1: Oh, I know. Isn't that during the national convention? I don't know if I've shared this on the Nation's Blind before, but our daughter Elizabeth was listening to Jonathan talk, and she's like, I think that he should read audiobooks because I want to hear him read books to me. So anyway, yeah, definitely. Chris, is there anything else you want to add?
2: No, I just want to thank these wonderful individuals for sharing their story and sharing their time with us. It can't have been easy, but you both did a wonderful job. And I think it will share with our listeners that none of us are alone as blind people, and none of us have to be alone, and we're all in this together.
1: Stronger together. That should be like a convention theme. Oh, wait, it already was.
2: I think we have.
1: Well, thank you all so much for listening to the Nation's Blind podcast. We will definitely be with you, coming to you again. And until that time, remember, you can live the life you want.
2: Blindness is not what holds you back.
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6: Something Amiss in Michigan, Part 2, by Daniel B. Fry. There is a photo on the page with the caption, Larry Passant. From the editor, in this second part of our investigative story on the Michigan Commission for the Blind, MCB, we offer a brief update on events surrounding the Christine Boone issue featured in last month's report. We will also examine allegations of agency noncompliance with Americans with Disabilities Act, ADA, and Rehabilitation Act guidelines in the installation of Braille signs, use of inaccessible state computer systems, and a failure to provide clients written materials in their preferred accessible format in a timely manner. Additionally, we will review assertions that agency director Pat Cannon inappropriately exercises influence over the composition and operation of the agency's governing board. We will alert readers to questionable business and fiscal practices at the Commission and survey some of the Business Enterprise Program, BEP, challenges faced by blind vendors in Michigan. This is what we know. An update on the Christine Boone issue. Despite the fact that Christine Boone's appeal of her termination as director of the Michigan Commission for the Blind Training Center, MCBTC, is pending before the state's Civil Service Commission, with a first pre-arbitration and mediation date scheduled for July 9, 2010, commission officials recently announced that Sherry Hybeck, a 24-year employee of the MCB and most recently administrative services manager for the agency, would assume this role as of Monday, June 14th. This appointment has attracted criticism from the National Federation of the Blind of Michigan, since Hybeck's education and experience have been limited exclusively to matters of organizational business management and information technology. A June 12, 2010 article in the Kalamazoo Gazette highlights her limited background in the actual substance of blindness rehabilitation programming. The Monitor has also learned that Hybeck will continue to be based out of MCB headquarters in Lansing instead of being officially placed in Kalamazoo, where the MCBTC is located. Hybeck's commuting time, which will be authorized as part of her workday, will have her at the center only about 5 hours a day, a significant absence for a leader who must be present to set the proper tone and expectation for students being trained to adjust to blindness. We can only infer that MCB management is confident in the decision to terminate Boone in view of its announcement that this vacancy has been filled. We are left to wonder if Hybeck's appointment can represent a positive development for the state's only adult rehabilitation training center for blind people when she does not possess any real history in working directly with blind consumers. The ADA and Rehabilitation Act compliance issues. Some agency observers accuse Cannon and MCB management of lax adherence to the letter as well as the spirit of the ADA and Rehabilitation Act in not installing Braille signs throughout MCB facilities, adopting inaccessible computer systems limiting the ability of blind employees to function independently, and failure to provide timely access to public documents and individual consumer records in accessible formats. Each of these claims appears to have some merit. These lapses disadvantage blind Michigan residents, and they have been perpetrated by the ADA coordinator for the executive branch of state government, Pat Cannon. Former MCBTC director Christine Boone observed, "When I arrived, I learned that the center had recently undergone some remodeling in the name of ADA compliance, but whoever did it sold the state a bill of goods. Many aspects of the remodel were non-compliant. I found only homemade signage. I found no professionally manufactured accessible signage. Additionally, the reception area was not accessible to wheelchair users, yet Pat Cannon sat on the governor's cabinet as the ADA coordinator for the state of Michigan. Boone reports that during her tenure, these deficiencies at the MCBTC were remedied. We observed adequate signs during our visit, and the entryway to the center, while small, appears to be wheelchair accessible, if not completely compliant." In addition to the ADA issues identified at the MCBTC, multiple complaints have been lodged with various state and federal authorities about the absence of ADA-compliant Braille and raised letter signs in the Victor Building, the MCB headquarters in Lansing. Paul Joseph Harkes has registered most of these complaints, and he seems to possess a technical understanding of the standards that ADA regulations require. We have been unable to ascertain if any of Harkes' complaints or grievances have been formally responded to or adjudicated. While we found some doors in the Victor building labeled, Harkes accurately observes that not all appropriate signs have been installed at the MCB headquarters. Since acquiring ADA-compliant signage is now standard practice, we are at a loss why the MCB would not already be a model of excellence in this regard decades after such regulations have been adopted. When invited to comment on the signage issue, Cannon said that he had just heard of a signage complaint this morning. He noted, "When you look at accessibility, signage is often most overlooked." He recalled a visit to a hotel in the shadow of the nation's capital, and he was appalled that inaccessible signs could exist at the end of the 20th century. It seems likely that, if signage issues are brought to Cannon's attention, he will take measures to address this issue. Harkes and several others have also complained about not receiving materials for public meetings and client records in accessible formats. At this writing, we don't know how these complaints have been resolved. We were given access to Braille and electronic materials at the March 2010 meetings we attended. Reports surfaced during our investigation that MCB has several inaccessible computer systems that blind agency staff must use to do their jobs. Specifically, Boone reported that the fiscal software was not entirely accessible to blind employees. She noted that a blind intern working at the MCBTC with the center's fiscal specialist was unable to work independently using this system. Other blind staff reported that the agency systems for personnel management and timekeeping were also inaccessible. Cannon responded to the allegations about the compromised intern and the fiscal software by indicating that he was unfamiliar with the problem. He noted that during his tenure as chairman of the U.S. Access Board, he had been instrumental in bringing the Section 508 Technology Access Guidelines to the fore, and he explained that he urged Michigan's Department of Information Technology to work toward these goals. Cannon reported that the state's Information Technology Department indicated a willingness to strive toward accessibility, but that they acknowledge continued deficiencies in some of the state's systems. Cannon did admit that problems exist with the personnel evaluation system and timekeeping programs, and he reported that steps have been taken and are ongoing to address these challenges. Commission influence. Critics inside and outside the Federation accuse Cannon of exercising undue influence over the Commission Board. They allege that Cannon has usurped the Commission's legislative responsibilities through personal manipulation and exertion of political influence. Distinguishing between a strong executive and an inappropriate power-grabbing leader is sometimes hard to do, so we will review several of the most striking examples of alleged abuse. Objectors say that Cannon does not tolerate an independent, probing Commission Board. They allege that he does not permit Commission members to exercise a policy-making role or to speak to agency staff members about particular matters. When invited to comment, Cannon said that the Commission Board is authorized to conduct an annual evaluation and appraisal of the director's work. One of the phrases often used is that the Commission can direct the administrator but cannot administrate directly. Cannon said that during his administration, the commissioners have always discussed new agency policies. He added that, to avoid a top-down approach, one of the principles outlined in his Vision 2020 initiative is to involve the Commission Board in policymaking activity. Cannon said that he recognizes that advocates were disappointed that they couldn't get the state legislature to give the commission a stronger policymaking role in the state's enabling legislation, PA 260. Clearly, Cannon interprets the state's enabling legislation conservatively in the power that it grants to the commission board. During the MCB board meeting on March 19, 2010, the National Federation of the Blind of Michigan submitted several strongly worded position papers for the members of the commission board to consider. One analyzed the powers of the Commission Board and argued that the Commission, defined as the governing body and not just the agency, is vested with the power to oversee comprehensively the activities, the budget, the director, and the staff of the organization known as the Michigan Commission for the Blind. To the Commission Board's credit, in response to our Michigan affiliate's advocacy, the members of the MCB Board have recently begun evaluating what powers they actually have in helping to administer the agency. In a May 3, 2010 meeting, subject to challenge by our Michigan affiliate for being held in closed executive session, the MCB board apparently received counsel that they had the legal right to be more engaging with the agency's director. As a consequence, the MCB board has asked to revisit some administrative law judge decisions that it originally endorsed at the director's recommendation to see if they were in fact fair. While the monitor was present in March, the Commission Board appeared quite weak and reliant on the MCB director and staff for guidance and simple functioning, on occasion uncertain whether or not to subject items to a motion or other procedure, but in recent weeks the board appears to have found some measure of leadership resolve. Cannon is charged with working to remove individual members of the Commission Board with whom he has disagreed or whom he has found troublesome. Former Commissioners Mark Eagle and Don Bowman accuse Cannon of working to orchestrate their ouster from the MCB board. The former commissioners and Cannon offer different versions of each story, but the one consistent fact is that both of these commissioners appeared to be uncharacteristically activist members of the commission board prior to their unconventional departures. Here is what we have been told by both sides of each disputed story. Mark Eagle was one of the youngest members of the Michigan blind community ever to serve on the MCB board. He resigned in the spring of 2009 because of alleged ethical conflicts as articulated in an opinion from the State Ethics Board relating to pervasive personal conflicts resulting from Mark Eagle's father's frequent representation of blind vendors before the board. Mark says, "My resignation was not, in fact, voluntary. Pat and the governor's office wanted me to be gone. To my knowledge, none of my colleagues on the board ever expressed any concerns about ethical issues I might face. I believe Pat was the one behind all of this. He is the one who drafted the letter requesting an opinion from the Ethics Board. I believe I was too strong a voice for blind people on the board. I advocated on behalf of the grassroots blind community in Michigan. I objected, for instance, to receiving staff recommendations, including proposed voting directions, on various topics. I thought this was inappropriate since the adversely affected parties did not get an equal opportunity to make arguments to us. I objected to specific contracts that the agency proposed entering into, and Pat thought I crossed the line. I always recused myself whenever my father would represent a vendor before the board. I never did anything remotely unethical. As a candidate for the state legislature, I was warned of consequences from my own political party, though, if I failed to do anything other than resign quietly." Cannon disagrees with Eagle's characterization of events. He says, "The former commissioner was a capable young man named Mark Eagle. I always tried to play a mentoring role with regards to his hopes and dreams. I originally encouraged Mark to become a part of our youth leadership forum, which served to help distinguish him. Before joining the MCB board, Mark was chair of the Consumer Involvement Council. The bottom line is that he resigned from the commission board. He participated in activities that some of our commissioners saw as a conflict of interest. Whether or not it was a clear conflict is something to be pondered or debated. It was not clear-cut. I said to people that I couldn't make the decision that his behavior was a conflict. I did point out instances to Mark where I did perceive there was a conflict. Almost without exception, Mark listened well and took steps to mitigate that perception. As these concerns continued to arise and I didn't want to be the determinative factor, we considered the role of the State Ethics Board. Mark was granted a hearing where he could present his information. Ultimately, they issued an advisory opinion suggesting that his efforts to mitigate his personal conflicts could not be overcome. He ultimately chose to resign." Don Bowman, a blind retired GM employee, served on the MCB board from 2000 to 2002. He resigned his position several months prematurely. Bowman reports that he determined to seek the chairmanship of the MCB board on the death of Earl Stenstra, and he believes this prospect disturbed Cannon. "He and his staff did not want me to exercise conservative leadership over the board. I don't think that they were being dishonest, but they were promoting themselves more as an agency than as an entity committed to helping blind people. They were spending too much money on travel, dinners, luncheons, and sighted assistance for blind staff members. I was going to effect change by voting on policy that would not approve things that were unreasonable." Bowman believes that, after advocating that Cannon be replaced, he was not reappointed because of Cannon's political influence. According to Bowman, Cannon asked him to resign several meetings prematurely so that the agency would not have to conduct two distinct orientations. He reports that he told Cannon he would be happy to relinquish his post if Cannon would write Bowman's resignation letter. Bowman says this is what happened. Cannon does not concede that he personally drafted Bowman's letter of resignation. While we cannot report with absolute certainty on these facts, it seems clear that in at least these instances, Cannon has exercised some influence in ridding the MCB board of certain commissioners. Readers will have to determine for themselves what to believe. Business and fiscal irregularities. In the course of our investigation, we discovered several fiscal irregularities at the MCB that warrant brief attention. Sources familiar with Opportunities Unlimited for the Blind, OUB, the entity that runs Michigan's Camp for Blind Youth at Camp Tusmahita, report concerns about the way in which Cannon and MCB management manipulate matching federal dollars through the cash match process. Basically, this is a partnership with several entities that uses local, state, and non-federal resources to draw down matching federal rehabilitation dollars. The concern is that Cannon may use his discretion to give some of the matching federal funds back to the entities that worked with his agency on terms favorable to the commission. Cannon could not say whether the MCB ever used its leverage to compel OUB to pay the agency for services the commission theoretically provided through the cash match process in exchange for the commission's ultimate support of the camping program. Many believe, however, that Canon and the MCB use the cash match process to reward its friends and punish its enemies. George Wurzel, a former blind contractor with the MCB, reported that Canon saw to it that Wurzel's livelihood was largely destroyed in 2004, after over 5 years of providing satisfactory services to the agency. According to Wurzel, he contracted with the commission to warehouse, transport, and set up vending equipment for the state's Randolph-Shepard program. He says that his services were professional and competitive. Because George's brother, Fred Wurzel, was the former manager of the commission's business enterprise program, special arrangements were made to guarantee that his contracts were fairly awarded, leaving Fred Wurzel free of any conflict. At some stage, however, Canon apparently objected to this contract and directed that it not be renewed. Wurzel alleges that nobody ever complained about his performance, and he says that the state paid more for the services he had provided after Canon terminated his contract. Canon declined to comment in detail on Wurzel's allegations, saying only that the facts as presented were not entirely accurate. In view of these conflicting data, we are able to conclude only that Canon may have used his influence to terminate the employment opportunities of a blind contractor, resulting in the purchase of services at costs greater than those that the blind contractor offered. Vending issues. Considerable turmoil in the Randolph-Shepard Business Enterprise Program, BEP, is brewing under Canon's leadership at the MCB. In general, Michigan blind vendors allege in multiple cases on appeal that the commission, the certified state licensing agency, has abdicated its responsibility to provide BEP participants the opportunity for active participation in the administration of the program and basic due process rights. The crisis in this program reached a fever pitch when, on Saturday, March 20, 2010, the MCB board, agency staff, representatives from the state's Committee of Elected Operators, and delegates from the two major consumer organizations of the blind gathered at MCB headquarters to air grievances and discuss solutions to the growing number of BEP issues. As of this writing, the Michigan BEP program faces additional change with the promotion of James Hull, former assistant BEP manager, to the top spot for this program, following Constance Zanger's relocation to Administrative Services Manager, a position made available with Hybeck's assumption of duties at the MCBTC. Although we researched a number of individual vendor cases, we will limit our consideration in this report to broader themes brought to light through these challenges. This survey approach should not minimize the often compelling and distressing circumstances of the individual cases currently being argued in the state. Some blind vendors have been summarily removed from their locations, forced to modify their standards of living, and occasionally required to file bankruptcy or take other extreme measures because of adverse action that the MCB has taken. Two of the vendors subject to agency discipline have been presidents of our Michigan affiliate's Blind Merchants Division. Canon and the agency's BEP management are accused of not thoroughly advocating for the vendor's federally guaranteed priority by acquiescing to the presence of competition in federal and state facilities and adopting a lenient posture toward the definition and presence of catering services that threaten vendor opportunities in their locations. In one notable case, a cited temporary BEP operator was kept in the Hall of Justice location as a result of pressure from building tenants and a hostile letter from a member of the Michigan Supreme Court urging that the MCB not replace this operator with a qualified blind vendor. Fortunately, this issue has recently been resolved with the agency's agreement to place Roxana Mann, a blind temporary operator, in this facility, but this came about only after considerable pressure from blind vendors and consumers. Further, the agency is accused of unfairly suspending the licenses of blind vendors and having them immediately removed from their vending locations without adequate opportunity for hearings. Operators allege that BEP management has created an unequal playing field by attaching a BEP management comment to the ALJ, Administrative Law Judge, decision for the MCB Board to consider and by canceling the practice of providing hearing transcripts for arbitrations and other appeals, harming vendors already displaced from their source of income. Blind vendors also say that a disproportionate number of cases in the last several years have been assigned to a hostile administrative law judge, Robert Mead, who regularly fails to address the legal merits of the cases presented for his consideration. While this is by no means an exhaustive list of issues facing blind vendors in Michigan, it is a fair summary of the problems that exist within the program. Canon argues that the MCB has strongly advocated for preservation of the priority for blind vendors and has specifically worked to craft a catering policy that will benefit BEP operators. He asserts that the State Office of Administrative Hearings and Rules has an arbitrary method for assigning judges without the input of state agencies, and he discounts the assertion that one judge has primarily managed this caseload. But the Monitor has counted at least 8 cases in the last few years that have been heard by Mead, and we find it inconceivable that this count is merely the product of coincidence. We are moderately comforted, however, by the prospect that a newly empowered MCB board may decide to revisit some of the vendor decisions that they previously endorsed at the agency's urging. If this occurs, the individual disadvantage visited on several blind operators may be fairly addressed. We can hope that the consumer advocacy that has pressed the MCB board into a new posture of resolve will benefit blind vendors in Michigan. Only time will tell. Conclusion. Something clearly is amiss at the Michigan Commission for the Blind. The Boone termination alone is cause for serious concern, but the violation of ADA standards, Cannon's relatively heavy-handed management of the MCB board, a suspicion of fiscal irregularities used to intimidate or retaliate against blind people and small entities that serve the blind community, and grave concerns about the Randolph-Shepard program all suggest that problems are widespread in this separate rehabilitation agency for the blind. In an era when separate services for blind consumers are jeopardized, we are particularly alarmed to see that an ideally structured agency would find itself in the middle of so much controversy. If this series of articles does nothing else, it should call blind consumers to action in vigilantly watching and working with their rehabilitation agencies across the country to ensure that they represent the interests of our constituency and reflect the values that we determine are right. Let us not allow what appears to be amiss in Michigan to go unheeded there or anywhere else across the country.
7: Letting the world know that blindness is not the characteristic that holds us back. We're NFBRN, the National Federation of the Blind Radio Network.
6: Interview with Mark Riccobono, President of the National Federation of the Blind. Taken from the Autonomous Vehicle Industry Association, State of AV 2024. A photo appears on the page, the caption, Mark Riccobono. In an interview with AVIA, National Federation of the Blind President Mark Riccobono explained why his organization and blind individuals are excited about AV's opportunities. Tell us about the National Federation of the Blind. The National Federation of the Blind advances the lives of its members and all blind people in the United States. Established in 1940, the Federation is America's membership organization of blind people. We have an affiliate in each of the 50 states, the District of Columbia, and Puerto Rico. As a leader in the World Blind Union, the Federation is the model for self-organization by blind people around the world. We know that blindness is not the characteristic that defines us or our future. Every day we raise the expectations of blind people because low expectations create obstacles between blind people and our dreams. Our collective power, determination, and diversity achieve the aspirations of all blind people. Why are autonomous vehicles important to your organization and its members? The National Federation of the Blind is comprised of members from diverse backgrounds across the United States. Some have been blind from birth, while others have lost their sight over time. In the United States, driving is considered a valued privilege. The vast majority of Americans cherish the freedom of movement and flexibility that comes with operating a motor vehicle. However, in the 21st century, we reversed the conventional belief that only sighted individuals could drive. At the Daytona International Speedway in January 2011, I shattered the misconception that vision is required in driving and demonstrated the power of accessible technology in the hands of capable humans by navigating a car independently as a blind person. Since that pivotal moment, we have redirected our resources toward autonomous vehicles. Why? First, we recognized that an industry of new transportation was about to emerge and knew that by asserting the right of disabled people to participate from the beginning, we could enculturate the belief that the technology was for everyone. Second, we know that when the blind and others with disabilities are involved in design, the end product is better for everyone. Whether you're sighted or blind, autonomous vehicles empower individuals to travel independently to their chosen destinations. The technology also provides other benefits to society: fewer accidents, better use of drive times, and greater control by those who do not drive currently. For the blind community, this represents a historic milestone, the first time we can enjoy equal access to motor vehicle transportation, just like the rest of society. You testified before the House Energy and Commerce Committee on autonomous vehicles. What is your message for policymakers on AVs? During my testimony before the House Committee on Energy and Commerce, I emphasized the transformative potential of autonomous vehicles for more than 7 million blind Americans. Our community faces a staggering 67% underemployment and unemployment rate, And one of the key contributing factors is the lack of affordable, reliable transportation, especially in rural areas across the United States. Autonomous vehicle technology holds the promise of enhancing access to employment, recreation, and family life. However, this promise can only be fulfilled if the technology is non-visually accessible to blind individuals. We are pleased to collaborate with Congress and our partners in the autonomous vehicle industry to ensure that blind people can operate this technology with the same equity as the broader population. What is the Autonomous Vehicle Accessibility Act, and why is it important? The proposed bill aims to safeguard the civil rights of blind or disabled individuals who operate autonomous vehicles. Currently, there is no explicit protection for these individuals if they are pulled over by the police while riding in an autonomous vehicle. In such cases, a blind person could potentially be charged with driving without a license. By passing this legislation, blind Americans would have equal rights to travel in autonomous vehicles, eliminating the need for a driver's license and ensuring their freedom of mobility. The legislation also contains a $5 million appropriation to study the convergence of urban infrastructure, autonomous vehicle use, and disability. This is an affirmation that disabled Americans have value and an example of how we design our future with accessibility as a core value, fulfilling the commitments codified by our nation and the Americans with Disabilities Act.
7: 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NFBRN, the National Federation of the Blind, Radio Network.
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9: 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I'm Melissa Riccobono and I am here with...
10: Anil Lewis, and I'm feeling quite dignified. Melissa, how about you?
9: I am feeling quite dignified, though it has been a very, very busy day for me. I don't know about you, but...
10: No, this is my meeting Mondays. I have meetings on Mondays after meetings on Mondays.
9: Wow. Wow. Well, anyway,
10: but this is my favorite meeting to record the podcast.
9: Oh, my goodness. Absolutely it is. And it feels like it's been a little while since we've been together.
10: Yeah.
9: So how have you been? You've been doing well?
10: Been quite well. Been quite busy. A lot of traveling. Yeah.
9: Traveling. Okay. Wow. Where have you been going?
10: Oh, I've been working on that work-life balance. So all of the work I do for the Federation, for those of you who follow me on Facebook, it seems like I never live at home. But I also took some time personally to visit South Africa. So Cape Town and Johannesburg, wonderful experiences.
9: Oh, my goodness. That is amazing. Yeah. Well, I did some traveling, too. I went to Oregon.
10: Woo-hoo! Which
9: is nowhere near as far as South Africa.
10: Oregon.
9: But
10: nice.
9: I got to visit my aunt, who is 80 years old. And I got to do her oral history, which was amazing
10: She's
9: had quite the life. And my 87-year-old aunt was there, too. And my cousin, who was my college roommate, and my sister and my mom. And my aunt, who's 87, she broke her hip about 10 weeks before we left on the trip. And she was amazing. She was walking. She was barely using her walker. She walked up the stairs of this lighthouse so she could look out the top. I mean, we all said we want to be like Aunt Donna if we get to be 87.
10: That's
9: so
10: wonderful.
9: She was certainly bringing the dignity and growing old with dignity for sure.
10: And that definitely beats South Africa. There's nothing that tops spending that type of quality time with family. So very nice.
9: I think it's apples and oranges, right? I think South Africa is pretty gosh darn amazing. I think anytime that you get a chance to go out of our own country, our own comfort zones, and really immerse ourselves in other cultures and see other parts of the world, I think it is just a fantastic experience.
10: Agreed.
9: Yeah, but we keep mentioning dignity. Why is that, Anil?
10: You know, we should make that the theme. Maybe we should make that the theme of this podcast.
9: Is that what it is?
10: Let's do that. Let's just make it.
9: Okay, well,
10: dignity.
9: How about that? So I have a little note here, actually.
10: Yeah, what is dignity?
9: It actually says, what is dignity? Right. According to Oxford Languages, dignity is the state of being worthy of honor or respect. And there are some synonyms here. Do you want to hear a synonym? Not a cinnamon, but you want to hear a synonym?
10: Sure.
9: Okay. A few synonyms of dignity are integrity, worthiness, respectability, self-esteem, self-worth, and self-respect.
10: Man, that sounds a lot like Federation philosophy.
9: You know, it really does. It really does. And I mean, it kind of sounds familiar too. Maybe there was like a banquet speech kind of.

0: Tasabih from Illinois, I can say Illinois, said, dignity means recognizing the worth and respect every person deserves, regardless of their abilities or circumstances. For someone who is blind, it can be understood as being treated with fairness and respect, acknowledging their independence, choices, and humanity without pity or unnecessary assumptions about their capabilities.
1: Nice. Woo. I love the recognizing humanity. I love
0: that. Yeah, absolutely. Dr. Marley from Nebraska said, dignity is the security that comes when someone recognizes your humanity despite your inherent differences.
1: Nice. Humanity again. I love that.
0: Yeah. Maurice, now I think he was from Maryland when this was written, but now he's in Hawaii. I know this man. I know Maurice. He said, dignity is comprised of several qualities that combine to command respect. They include confidence, integrity, honesty, and wisdom derived from lived experience. An individual who exudes dignity speaks his or her informed truth and is listened to, not necessarily because one agrees, likes, or receives easily, but because said truth-sayer has done the homework and can confidently articulate it with sensitivity and compassion, knowing that everyone is on their own life's journey, but will eventually discover a shared destiny. Whoo, I think I have to take that one apart. That's, I think, our college
1: That's what happens when you don't use the word humanity. See, it was all that was really.
0: That's right.
1: I do like the his or her informed truth. And I think that's important, too, in the discussion that we're going to have. But we should probably not just have it between you and I, because, you know, we're always so much in sync. Maybe we should invite a couple more people to engage in this conversation with us.
0: Oh, what do you think? Love people. We have people. I love people.
1: Let's bring some people in.
0: OK, let's bring some people. I think we have two people, right?
1: Yes, I do believe we have two people, but we'll take a quick minute for a commercial break.
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1: Proud members. I'm saying, speaking for them, that they're proud members of the National Federation of the Blind Board of Directors. Two of our members, we have Ben Dallin and Jamie Ritchie.
4: Well, hello. Good to be here. See you both.
1: Look at me. I'm breaking the gentleman's rule. I introduced the man before the woman.
0: That's okay.
1: Ben Dallin. I'm going to lose my Southern gentleman card.
0: Oh, yeah. Ben Dallin from Wisconsin, my old home state. How is Wisconsin, Ben?
4: Wisconsin is good from what I can tell. I've also been doing a lot of traveling. Just got back from Minnesota yesterday and been down in Illinois. But from what I can tell, Wisconsin's doing well. And yeah, everybody's hanging in there and getting ready for a big day tomorrow.
1: Nice.
0: And Jamie, how about you? How's Nebraska?
5: It's going great. Starting to cool down, starting to feel more like fall for sure. I'm just hoping it doesn't change too quickly into the season that we're not so fond of, which is winter.
0: I understand that for sure. I have said often that it's very funny how quickly you can get used to warmer and sunnier weather and less snow. And, you know, I've been here in Maryland for over 20 years, and I think back to my time in Wisconsin, and I just think, oh my gosh, it's way too dark and it's way too cold in the winter. I'm very happy to be where I am.
5: Yep.
4: Yeah, that tracks. But so far, it's been pretty warm.
1: So. Excellent. Good. So Melissa and I just decided to make dignity the theme of this podcast.

0: Okay, so I hope you guys are comfortable with that.
1: Perfect.
2: Yeah, oh, sounds good.
3: Okay, fantastic. Sure. Wow, you guys just roll. That's why you're board members.
2: Yeah.
3: Roll with it. I love it. Thank you for your flexibility.
0: I was just wondering, just to kick it off, can you both share some of your individual strategies that you use to protecting and maintaining your dignity?
3: I think we should start with Jamie, since you know you didn't start with her introducing her. Okay. How about we do
0: Very good. Great idea.
4: This time I was actually hoping you'd start with Ben. You know, I just figured you were going. I just figured you were going in alphabetical order there. So no,
0: that's exactly what I was doing. Thank you. Yes.
2: I'll let you have it.
4: Oh, that's a good question there, Anil. You know, dignity is definitely something that we should all have for ourselves and for each other. In a lot of situations with our blindness, sometimes it can be hard to show that dignity and self-respect, but we got to keep fighting each and every day to ensure that ourselves as well as the next generations can be surrounded by dignity, self-respect, and to stand tall each every day.
0: Absolutely. How about you, Ben?
2: Yeah, I think it's a really interesting question. And as just even now as being on the board and just really getting out there and getting to do some more traveling and interacting, that's given me some opportunities to, I think, even if not always using those words or thinking about it in that context, to get a little more experience with this. I think it's such a personal journey, and it's really striking a balance, I think, in especially when dealing with people who may or may not be familiar with those of us who are blind and people who have not encountered blind people before. And I think for me, it involves, and I'm not always great at this, but it involves kind of deciding if there's an interaction that I'm not too excited about, or I have to kind of ask myself if that is happening out of just ignorance, if it's something that is just born out of not knowing, or if there's something a little bit more nefarious, or if taking away my dignity is maybe not intentional, but still the result, then that needs to be addressed maybe differently.
0: Yeah, you put a lot in that that thought was really interesting. And some of it is around our perspective. I'm going to put Melissa on blast because she shared a story with me once about how she was in a store and she was getting some products, and the guy was somewhat overly helpful trying to get her find her products. And then, you know, he got up to the counter and offered to pay for her items. And she was feeling, you know, that he was doing it because he was being, you know, custodialistic and that kind of thing, had low expectations, et cetera. But I said, well, what if he was really just trying to pick you up? You know, what if he was trying to make the moves on you? You know, so it is interesting.
3: And that was totally not even slightly in my thought process. I did not think, I don't know, I never would have considered.
0: But it's a testimony that we get our dignity challenged so much all the time that we're almost pre-programmed, we're pre-programmed to think of something that is more on the front to our dignity perception. Can either of you share an example of how, you know, you tried to complete a task, it's very frustrating, you know, someone underestimated you, assumed that you couldn't do it, and how you were able to come out of that?
4: Well, Anil, I think one of the things, rather than a task, is one of the things that we face, it seems like occasionally as blind people, is people picking up the tab for us when we're at a restaurant. And so one time when my son and I, he was probably about 8 at the time, we were eating at a restaurant and somebody had paid for our meal. And, you know, right away you jump to that conclusion that, oh, it's because I was blind, you know, they felt sorry for me or whatever. But we also knew that some of Isaac's classmates were in the restaurant. So maybe it was just one of his classmates' moms being nice to another mom. I don't know. So what we did in turn then is we paid for the next table's meal.
0: Oh, nice.
4: Just to pay it forward. But you are so right that sometimes we automatically jump to those conclusions like, oh, it's because I'm blind. You think I can't do this. You think I can't pay for my own meal. But sometimes it is people just Be nice. Or maybe hitting on you at the grocery store, you know?
3: It was actually in an airport.
4: Oh, in an airport. Okay.
0: Yeah, that's a great pickup place. Back in my bachelor days, that's where I used to. Never mind. Nice. Ben, save me, Ben.
2: Oh, okay. I'll try to. No guarantees, though. But yeah, no, I think that's a great example. I think just looking at some of my recent travels, I'd like to maybe compare and contrast two different scenarios. Actually, one's having to do with travel and one has nothing to do with it. But the first one is just taking the Greyhound bus the last couple times in the last couple weeks. I've had pleasant interactions for the most part. Help was offered, more help than I needed. I was asked, oh, well, do you need help getting on the bus? Do we need to lower the stairs so it's a ramp? And, I just said, oh, no, I got no problem. I do this all the time. And that was totally respected. And I got on and a comment was made. Oh, well, the last blind person needed a lot more help than you did, which there's some to unpack there. But I was still respected. My preferences, my autonomy and my choice was respected. For my work, required to take an online course every year about, ironically enough, diversity and building bridges and inclusion. And last year, I pointed out to them that, ironically enough, some of the course content was inaccessible. I reported it, received assurances that it would be addressed. And yes, it was especially inappropriate for that course to not be accessible. And so this year, I go to take the course again, and it was still inaccessible. And that was, in some ways, people, it's just an online course. It was kind of a big deal to me. I felt in that way that my dignity was under assault. I had made it clear what the issue was. It should have been a very easy fix, and it wasn't dealt with. And that course content, especially the fact that that wasn't taken under consideration, and that that's still a thing, still an ongoing problem, that really bothers me. And I feel that is a attack on dignity.
0: Wow. And it's frustrating that, again, you said it's a simple fix, that it wasn't carried over and institutionalized. That does get frustrating. We're going to talk how to deal with some of that a little bit later.
2: Sure.
0: Mine is a little bit awkward. But one of the things you brought up that was very interesting in the first scenario is they were saying that the other person needed a lot more assistance. I also find myself conflicted in trying to balance being respected in the way that I want to without making the way that because I know they're going to interpret it like they do it for me. This is the way they think all blind people are going to want to be interacted with. Mm-hmm. And I think it goes back to what Maurice was saying. We need to base that on our own lived experience so it's authentic to us, but that doesn't define it for everyone else. So that's that delicate balance too.
3: Mm-hmm. Right. And it might change per day. I have chronic fatigue along with blindness. And so sometimes if I'm very, very fatigued, I need more help traveling through an airport. Maybe I need different transportation help because usually I could walk somewhere. But you know what? When I'm really fatigued, the first things that sort of go for me are that ability to feel like I can travel really comfortably and react to the changing things that the environment gives me. And when I don't have that, that means that I might ask for more help in those situations. And in other situations, I might not need or want that help. Or, it depends on how much time I have. I mean, it can depend on a zillion little things. And I think that it's not, dignity is not, a loss of dignity is not suffered if you decide to take help. Mm-hmm. I think that can be very dignified and, sure. Again, it's speaking your truth. It's, but also if you refuse that help, you should still be able to have your dignity and people should respect you and allow you to have that dignity. And,
0: absolutely.
3: Ben and Jamie, I know you know this. Well, I guess Anil, you know this too. The Midwest is always very nice. I think the South is nice too. And so my poor mother, pretty much any time we have this conversation, if I say, oh my gosh, there was somebody and they would not leave me alone. I just wanted to, do X, Y, Z, cross the street, whatever. Mm-hmm. And they kept asking me if I needed help and they kept asking me all these questions. And I just wanted to get from point A to point B. And she always will say, oh, they're just being nice. I hope you were nice. You were nice, weren't you? Weren't you nice?
0: Yeah.
3: You know, even if I am super nice, sometimes she has accused me of being very rude. You know, oh, they just wanted to help you. And I have to explain to her a lot. Mom, just because I say no thank you, mm-hmm. how much more polite can you get than no thank you?
0: Yeah.
3: I'm not saying no, go away, you're stupid. I'm saying no thank you. I've got this.
0: And no, thank you, stupid.
3: But that's really sad, and that's really hard. And I think it's especially hard when it's your own family members who sometimes don't seem to understand your own dignity and what, you know, that it matters, that being able to walk places on my own or do things on my own or get the help in the way that I want or need the help and not the way somebody else thinks I want or need the help, how that really impacts my dignity. Right.
0: So mutual respect and politeness and sometimes humor really are the ways that we deal with it. I know that once I was exiting the plane in the unfamiliar airport and I used to get an escort, you know, to take me to the rideshare from the gate. And they're very polite and they say, well, you know, do you need to stop by the men's room? So at this time I need to stop by the men's room. There was a young lady that was my escort and she got to the door and she says, are you going to need any help? So, you know, that's really kind of offensive, you know, because a 50-year-old man that can't, you know, I've been to the back anyway. So I could have dealt with it in many ways. I just looked at her and I smiled. I said, I don't know. Are your hands warm? So I decided, hopefully that was just taken in the humor that it was meant. She laughed and they could kind of cut the tense moment around. Cause I was definitely curious as to what would have happened if I would have said yes. It really interesting there. But what happens when mutual respect and politeness and even humor doesn't work? What do you do when they don't get it?
4: Sometimes you just have to let them, I guess, help in a way. I mean, obviously not follow you into the bathroom, but you know, if it's something like crossing the street, you know, okay, you can cross the street with me. You know, Ronza actually had an article in the Brown Monitor not too long ago about how this lady insisted she was trying to cross the street. So Ronza let her cross the street with her. And then the lady asked where she was going and Ronza pointed to the other street. So they crossed that street and it turns out they make this big old square, you know, because Ronza never actually wanted to cross the street to begin with. But sometimes you just go with the flow. And if they really want to cross the street with you, cross with them and then let them go on their way instead of trying to fight it. That's the way I look at things a lot of times, because I can always cross back the street if I really needed to. And then I can show her that I can cross the street by myself.
2: Mm-hmm. Yeah, that makes sense. I think it really it's hard because it depends on what the situation is. That's absolutely, I can definitely relate to that solution. I think sometimes you have to walk away depending on the situation. If that's not the time, if you've tried to educate in a way or explain what you need and what you don't need, if that's not being respected, then if you can, which you can't always, but try to extricate yourself from the situation. Or yeah, I don't know. Sometimes you can explain more. Talk about maybe even being uncomfortable with the situation, but I think it really just depends on what specifically you're encountering. But yeah, it's true that unfortunately it can be so easy, but you know, getting angry and belligerent as easy as it is to do, it seems to seldom, you know, yield good results.
0: Mm-hmm. Yeah, sometimes it is very exhausting. Yeah. Good.
4: Oh, absolutely. Oh, I was just going to say, and I'd say there definitely is a time and place for education. Of course, we always want to educate. And we do that every day that we, you know, step out of our house. We're educating the public. But there might be that time where you step on a city bus and, you know, somebody's wanting to help you to your seat and you can't take that time to educate them because the bus needs to get moving and things like that. So there really is that time where you can stop and maybe educate and say, oh yeah, I got it. This is how I do it. But then other times where you just can't take that time to educate and hope that the next time that it comes around that you would have more time to do that educating.
2: Absolutely. Yeah.
0: And you have to give yourself grace around that too, because sometimes I beat myself up on it. Like, oh, that was a missed learning opportunity. Or when I'm really just so exhausted, I just can't tolerate going through this one more time. I'm sorry. Mm-hmm. You just have to remain ignorant today. Cause yeah, we have to give ourselves grace that we can't be educators 24/7.
4: Right. Right.
3: For me, it's really a lot based on two. Am I going to have more interactions with this person? If I'm going to have more interactions with a person, I try harder mm-hmm. to educate and I try harder to come to some type of mutual understanding. Of course, I don't always get it right. And certainly, especially with the medical establishment, I don't know, that's the one that I feel like I lose my dignity more than any other place. You know, do you need help getting undressed? Do you need help getting dressed? Like, mm-hmm. can I help you back to the, I mean, just a zillion things. And sometimes I do a much better job. And maybe it's even as simple as, here, can I show you something? Can I take your arm? And mm-hmm. that was mm-hmm. a really hard one for me for a long time, even though I know it's much easier if I take their arm, if they, you know, if I want an arm or if they're going to insist on guiding me. Mm-hmm. But there's times that, you know, I've just let them kind of grab and steer and felt really awkward, but just not really felt like I could speak up. And so I'm getting much better about speaking up and just sort of trying, especially in that medical office, to just sort of imbue short little lessons and hope that at some point it's going to start sinking in.
4: Yep, exactly.
0: Yeah.
4: And you talked earlier, Melissa, about kind of that Midwest be nice mentality. And I got to give Anil a little bit of credit here and tell him that a story about a guy from Atlanta. This was a case where he really did. He gave me dignity. We were in the DC airport and I did a mobile Starbucks order. And so we're at the gate, you know, I did a mobile Starbucks order. So I go up to Starbucks and I'm trying to figure out where the mobile pickup line is. Cause you know, there's three different lines, one to pick up your stuff, one to order, one for the mobile order. And so I was standing there listening and this guy walks up to me and he's like, do you need some assistance, ma'am? And I told him what I was doing. And he's like, well, would it be okay if I, you know, assisted you and told you where it was? I said, oh, absolutely. And so we walk over there. I grab myself and he goes, well, I'm actually sitting right behind you and your husband. Would you mind if I walked with you? And so in that case, I mean, we very do nice. Run into people in the airports and other places where they really do. They get it. You know, they assist without over assisting. And so I got to give credit to those people, too. You know, not everybody agreed. Wants to pull you across the street. You know, some people actually just say, hey, do you need assistance? And you can say yes or no. So I do want to give a little credit there to the Southern hospitality. He was from Atlanta, him and his family. So he was very nice.
0: Well, great. Great. I love the way that you sound like you regrettably had to give me that accolade, but I'll still receive it. I'm just going to have to give Anil his credit here.
4: Yeah, I guess.
0: Yeah, but see, we're the Southern, we're polite. I don't necessarily say we're nice. We're the only place that you can go and someone can say, God bless your heart. And it's really an insult. Not yes. a compliment. Yeah.
2: That's right.
0: A little sneaky.
4: That's right.
0: So in this everyday interaction, I don't know whether you guys feel, well, I'm sure you do, because that's why you're part of it. I think part of what helps us deal with this day to day is to know that there are thousands of other blind people that are also living their lives and educating the mm-hmm. general public about what we need as well. So any thoughts on how the National Federation of the Blind, you know, the role that the organization itself plays in trying to make sure we maintain our dignity?
2: Yeah, I do. I think that's really important. So growing up, well, until I got out of high school, I wasn't really part of a community of blind people, or I had met some, a few on and off through the years, but by and large, I was the only blind person in my communities that I encountered. And I think especially as the challenges grew from, you know, leaving home and starting adulthood and everything required with it, it quickly became apparent how important it is to have that community for a couple of reasons. Sometimes just for support, right? To talk about mm-hmm. the difficult interaction, the bad day, the hard situation. Sometimes just to know that other people have had that. I mean, I appreciate that people have been you know, even in our discussion today, people have been vulnerable and talked about different scenarios and situations. Mm-hmm. And it's hard to always be strong. And sometimes I've done it. I've taken assistance or gone through a situation where when it's over, I say, oh, I should have handled that one differently. Mm-hmm. But and giving myself the grace and really just sharing, being able to share those things with like-minded individuals or even people with different experiences, but who still share that characteristic of blindness in common is so important for support. And then, of course, brainstorming solutions, coming up with new ideas. I mean, that's so when you're in the right frame of mind to do that and you're ready to start talking about, okay, well, what can I do next time? Or if this happens again and just hearing what other people are doing, it's just invaluable.
0: Agreed. How about you, Jamie?
4: I definitely echo everything Ben said, but also I want to give a lot of credit to the people that have come before us. We, over the last 84 years, have had a lot of people really demonstrate dignity in our organization. And I think that helps all of us as the generations go by. And we have to continue to do that for the next generations too. But I'm just really thankful for everyone that's come before. And I can point to those different instances where, you know, maybe Dr. Jernigan, Dr. Maurer have done different things that have really shown the public and shown me personally what dignity is and how it can be achieved.
0: Agreed. Can you imagine what it would be like for us today if they hadn't?
4: Oh, geez. Yeah.
0: We'd still be sitting on planes, on blankets and all kinds of. Yeah. Yeah.
4: Yeah.
3: Well,
4: yeah.
3: Even the mistakes they made. I mean, I think about Jernigan being vulnerable and talking about not throwing the nickel. Don't throw the nickel. Dr. Jernigan talks about he was going to get on the bus and the fare for the bus was a nickel, and an older gentleman walked up to him and gave him a nickel to get on the bus. And he said, no, thank you. And I think the man just kind of insisted, no, you need to have this. And instead of doing what Jamie did, which was, I think, very appropriate as far as paying forward, he decided that he wanted to show that man that he didn't need his nickel. And he threw that nickel away. Mm-hmm. And I mean, okay, if the bus costs a nickel, I'm sure there were lots of other things that cost a nickel, like a nickel back in those days. Yeah. I'm not saying it was a huge amount of money.
0: The equivalent would be $2.50 today, $2.50.
3: Right, probably, mm-hmm. Right, mm-hmm. Exactly. And so, and I mean, what did that man, I think part of what he goes into then was what was he trying to prove? He was trying to prove that he was, you know, this great person that didn't need any help.
0: Independent blind guy.
3: Mm-hmm. And what message did that other guy take from it was probably, oh my gosh, what a mean, yes, nasty person that just threw this nickel. Mm-hmm. And I mean, I guess I hate to say the line because it sounds so trite, but I'm sure the guy was probably thinking, hey, buddy, I was just trying to be nice. Yeah. I was just really trying to be. Now, again, that gets really awkward, really, really awkward, and can get really, really awkward really fast. Yeah. But what Dr. Jernigan finally did come to the conclusion of was, you know what, that was wrong. I really should not have handled it that way. He felt that the person was taking away his dignity, and that's why he had such a strong reaction. But that as he reflects, you know, the person was just really trying to do something kind. And and again, that's where it all gets, that's where I think being human is so hard sometimes, because it's all that balancing act and how we act and react toward one another.
2: Yeah.
3: Sometimes has very little to do with actually what happens, but it has to do with the history and what we bring to each interaction and sort of what we think they're thinking.
0: And I think it's those vulnerable disclosures, like you said, about the mistakes that really help us all grow. And I think that that's really important. And I think that that's part of the benefit, of course, of the National Federation of the Blind, because we not only get the strategies, as Ben was describing, of success, but we also get those stories of how people, you know, did something and regretted the way they did it. And we can learn from that without making the same mistakes. But this is why I think that the banquet speech this year was so powerful. I mean, President Rick Abono packed in so much into the banquet speech, but it was all centered around this whole concept of dignity. And he really stressed in a big way, you know, the Federation and the role we play in making sure that blind people can still maintain, protect and maintain their dignity. Why don't we listen to a clip?
5: For the record, dignity for the blind is inherent regardless of the degree of an individual's blindness. However, if we are going to uphold our inherent dignity, we need to offer respect and grace to those who are still on the journey of understanding. We must not forget that many of us came from that same place of misunderstanding, and thankfully, we were respected and provided with the grace to discover the value of our own dignity. The respect with which we handle these situations can significantly contribute to the shared value of our dignity. Each of us can make a difference by pushing back on the harmful barriers and misconceptions we face. However, all of us are not in a position to push back all of the time. By combining our efforts into a movement, we have the best chance of reaching equality of dignity in society. When you encounter moments where your dignity is respected, pause to acknowledge the progress. When you are confronted with low expectations, remember that the choices are yours and your dignity cannot be taken. When you push back on those misconceptions and create understanding, feel proud of defending our dignity. And when you feel like you cannot push anymore, when you are too tired of defending your rightful dignity, remember that you are not alone. All of the other dignitaries have your back. In wearing our dignity with pride, we honor the dignity of others. We continue to recognize that we do not journey alone. We do not face the challenges by ourselves, and we do not have to be perfect in order for our dignity to be maintained. Our dignity comes from within, and it is valued, strengthened, and honored through the collective actions of individuals focused into a movement we share. But equality in society is not yet ours. We deserve a world where every heart and mind know our understanding of dignity for the blind. The only way we can get to that future is together through the courage, determination, and creativity of a movement we share. This is the commitment to defend our dignity. This is the commitment we make to each other. This is the love, hope, and determination felt in our movement. This is the bond of faith that fuels our hope for our tomorrows. Let us go together to find those blind people who have not yet discovered the power of their dignity. Let us show that we belong in the world and that we make it better. Let us never again allow our dignity to be divided. Let us go build the National Federation of the Blind.
3: getting chills again, just like I did a couple months ago.
0: Immediately after, I texted President Carbone. I said, "Oh, so you decided to go with a sermon this year?" And it really was so touching. I sat there for a moment, because normally I just rush up to the stage. I just sat there for a moment, just feeling it. You know, that it was really good. And I've heard so many people talk about the banquet speech. I mean, people always talk about it, but so many more this year than usual. So what are your thoughts, Jamie, Ben?
4: I think it was very appropriate, given the timing of things going on in the world today.
0: Amen.
4: Especially with the Uber and Lyft rally that happened just, you know, a couple months after that speech was given. And the dignity that they're trying to take away from us as riders of Lyft and Uber, and then other things that had happened at the convention and then afterwards, it was just so timely. It was almost like, almost like he planned it.
0: I think he did plan it, but the timing was perfect. Yes.
4: Yeah,
2: I totally agree. And there's just so much, like was said, there's just so much that he packed in there. And So many relevant and yes, timely ideas that I really appreciated. I just loved how he talks about how that dignity, our dignity can't be taken away, you know, from us. That's something that's inherent within us, but that it's also a two-way street, right? As we demand that our dignity be respected, we, you know, need to extend that to others. I think that's so key with in a world that has, you know, too much division in so many different ways, that we honor the dignity of others, and especially when they might make a choice that is different from us, or even if they respond differently from how we may have. I think that's important.
0: Yeah, he made room for all of us, and I love the way he tackled, you know, when you get exhausted, just you know, rest assured that the other dignitaries, they're out there to have your back. So
3: Melissa,
0: what's your unbiased opinion there, Melissa? husband's presentation.
3: I won't go into all that, because I think you know what I'm thinking. But I was really struck this time around, and that's why I think it's amazing to re-listen to different speeches, even if you've heard them once, twice, three or four times, because I think, like everything else, you get a little bit of something else from the speech when you listen to it more than one time. Mm-hmm. But I was really struck with, make sure that you respect people and give them the dignity to teach them that maybe there's something different, and don't give up on them, you know, give them that dignity. And then it also really hit home to me that I think truly one of the reasons why people are so worried about becoming blind or getting older or getting disabled in any kind of way is the fear that they will somehow lose their dignity, that they will be helpless, that they will be pitied, that they will be the object of people needing to do so many things for them that they used to be able to do for themselves. And I mean, I think that's really why more and more we need to educate so that people understand that that's not what's going to happen, and that it doesn't have to happen as long as you get the training, and that that training is possible. But I don't know. That was just a really, I just got that strong sense that, I think I sort of get it a little bit more than I've gotten it, or in a little bit of a different way than I've gotten it before.
0: And that's very real.
3: You know, absolutely. Absolutely.
0: That was the biggest barrier I faced, because it did happen to me. You know, I'm 25. I was well established, pretty much the core of a lot of other people's support. And when I went blind, all of a sudden they thought I could not be that person anymore. Mm-hmm. And I think that's probably why I have to work very hard. The scenario I gave about the bathroom incident, instances that challenge my ability to do something so fundamental, you know, that reduces me in somebody's mind like I'm a child. Those are the hardest ones for me to deal with. And that's why I have to be quick, right? And try to do it with a degree of humor so that I don't get angry. Cause that's really my initial response is like, how dare you? I'm a grown man, you know, that kind of thing. So it's very hard to deal with those, but those are still key. So I agree with you that is important. And I think that's again, why this banquet speech is so powerful. Well, I guess I say the philosophy of the Federation is so powerful because that.
3: Ba, but the banquet speech too. I mean, you know, the banquet speech just echoed the philosophy in a different way. So. So happy that you were with us, Ben and Jamie. And I hope that people who are listening are getting to know you two just a little bit better as our new board members. I'm so excited to have you on the board and just really glad that you could be with us on the Nation's Blind podcast today so that people could get to know you just a little bit better.
0: Yeah. And I echo Melissa's statement of how proud I am to have you serving on our National Board of Directors as well. I think your compassion and your insight and your willingness to really put forth the energy and effort to continue to build the Federation is exemplary.
2: Well, that means a lot coming from both of you. I really appreciate it. I'm excited to contribute and to learn from you both. And of course, actually all of everyone on here. Jamie, Anil, Melissa, and get involved and learn and grow. And I'm excited for the opportunity. So thanks for the invite.
4: Yes, I appreciate the invite to have us come on and participate in the podcast and hope that we can do it again soon. And I know that Ben and I both have some pretty big shoes to fill coming from Wisconsin and Nebraska. We've had quite a few people on the board from those states before. So I'm excited to take this next step in the Federation and to be a part of the board and to attend my first in-board meeting here coming up soon.
2: Absolutely. You're gonna love yes.
0: it. You both are going to love it. Yeah. And as President Cabono says, let's go build the National Federation of the Blind. And until then, remember, you can live the life you want.
3: Blindness is not what holds you back.
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9: A Blind Teacher on the Job by Judy Krecek, K-R-E-C-E-K. Here is the editor, Kenneth Jernigan.
10: Sometimes we forget how much encouragement we can give one another just by sharing our reflections on our own jobs. It can also happen that talking with others about our work provides us with new insights and perspectives on our lives. Recently, Judy Krecek, a member of the Kankakee Heartland chapter of the National Federation of the Blind of Illinois, spoke to her chapter about her job as a teacher. Each meeting of the National Federation of the Blind, whether at the local, the state, or the national level, is a time for sharing, reinforcement, and encouragement.
9: When people ask me why I'm a teacher, sometimes I answer June, July, and August. But of course, that's not really true. I love teaching. I can touch children's lives and make a difference. Even if I help only one child in 20 years, I feel my work has been successful. When I was young, I played school. I think maybe I went into teaching because of my family. Neither of my parents had a happy childhood. My father grew up in an orphanage. For that reason, he made sure that our family was very close. My mother was unloved and was encouraged not to further her own education, so education and affection were very important to her. I spent my early years in a class for blind children, but they did not teach Braille, which was a big mistake. In fact, I did not learn Braille until I was in college. I did not enjoy my experience in school, for I was pulled out of regular class and sent to the special education class. I was encouraged not to play with the regular kids, and I was basically segregated from the mainstream. In the sixth grade, this program deteriorated because the teacher said that I should be able to read large print books as fast as the regular kids. Never mind that I had several eye problems. I ran home to my mother and told her that the teacher said my IQ was okay, but I failed every test I'd taken because I could not read very fast and sometimes not at all. The truth was that no one knew Braille, so I was not taught, and as a result, I was set up to fail. I simply could not see. My mother tutored me in the subjects I was lacking, and everything was better. In those days, when a blind student went to private school, there were no materials, so my mother bought a tape recorder she could not afford and read all my books for me. She continued doing all of my reading through college and even typed my Latin in large print. If I had not had a mom like that, I would not have made it through the system. Mom had three other kids, so she was very busy. She was invaluable to me. In high school, I would sleep only 3 or 4 hours per night because it took me so long to complete my assignments. I simply could not see. This is why Braille is so important. I could not keep up using print. When I was 16, my mother asked if I wanted to quit because it was such a strain. Of course, I didn't. When I was 10, I did get a talking book machine, but we had to fight for it. They said they did not have children's books, and that if I had the machine, I might not push myself to read. Again, I did not read because I could not see, but no one realized this. When it came time to decide about college, I had my mother's support, but my father thought it unnecessary. Of course, now he brags about how I have 2 degrees. At that time, I think my father was afraid of what would happen in a new situation. When it was time for student teaching, I was told I could not do it. The woman in charge said that she had wanted to be a doctor, but that we do not always get what we want. She said she would not want her child in my class for safety reasons. I didn't know how to answer. They made me teach on campus, but I did do it. They gave me a rough time, but I still got the license. I've had several parents who wanted to pull their children out of my class because it was too hard, but not because of blindness. I've always talked these parents out of moving their children. It's good for everyone to have challenging classes. What I'm trying to tell you is that when you meet the people in your life who tell you that you cannot do something, you have to prove them wrong. All the way through school, people will say that they admired my enthusiasm, but... When people say, but, it's time for combat. I had many interviews when I was looking for my first job. On my license, one line stated that I was blind. When the interviewers read that, there were all kinds of excuses about why they did not need me. I had a lot of rejections before I got my first job. The only reason I got the job I did was that Latin was my minor, and the district was desperate for a Latin teacher. The superintendent offered me the job on the spot. It was August, and he needed a teacher that day. He asked if I had any questions, and I said that I did not, but that he had not asked about my blindness. He simply asked if I thought I could teach, and of course I said I could. He said that was all he wanted to know. I was thrilled, because I was going to earn real money, $5,300 a year. I do love my job. The first day of class, I always tell my students in what ways I proceed differently. I work from recorded texts. I have the students listen to pre-recorded stories, which they love. When a student needs help with pronunciation, I instruct that student to spell the word rather than point. Even though the students know that I'm blind, they ask what kind of car I drive because everyone in their world drives. I have to remind them that blind people do not drive. Of course, my students pull pranks, but they're all out of love. One day, they turned my desk around so that when I sat down, I banged my knees. They just wanted to know how I'd react. We talked about people's feelings and how we must respect one another. I give them assigned seats and tell them why, and I hire a reader to do some of my grading. Also, I teach computers and use one myself. I got roped into teaching the class because I had the skill. I have 2 classes of 3 hours each, language arts, social studies, etc. Using the computers has really helped my students' writing skills. Every year I have them participate in the Young Authors Contest, which is quite a challenge. I also use my talking clock calculator, which has other features as well. A lot of people think that I am smart, but I, like many, have to work hard at my job. I insist on the best from my students. I know that the results are worth the struggle. One problem I see these days is that they want to give up too easily. I do my best to encourage them to keep on trying. Blindness does make for more challenges, but we all know that. All people face challenges. Being blind simply makes them obvious. I've worked now for 24 years, and I've been happy to have a job that is very, very rewarding.
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5: All right, this next presentation was promised to you earlier in the convention. This is the progress report on our advocacy and policy efforts. And We entitle this one, Power by the People. Our advocacy efforts certainly are supported by the expertise of our staff, but it is powered by the individual efforts of blind people all over this country. And the folks that you will hear from now take that to heart every day as they work as part of the movement to move forward our priorities. Here to lead this afternoon's panel is our Executive Director for Advocacy and Policy. He's now been with us for a couple of decades, and he continues to bring energy and imagination to the effort. Here's John G. Perret.

The American author Garrison Wynn said, "Action and adaptability create opportunity." Benjamin Franklin said, "Energy and persistence conquer all things." Both of these quotes ring true for the National Federation of the Blind. Adaptability and persistence are two of our core strengths, especially when it comes to our advocacy. Our most recent Washington seminar is a great example. When we learned that the administration was considering policy changes that can impact the education, employment, and independence of blind Americans, we sprang into action. Just days before the Washington seminar was scheduled to begin, we developed a new fact sheet entitled, "The Laws and Funding the Blind Depend On." We then educated each of the Washington seminar participants on the new information. We urged Congress not to do anything that could undermine three critical laws, the Rehabilitation Act, the Americans with Disabilities Act, and the Individuals with Disabilities Education Act. We educated Congress on the importance of rehabilitation for employment and independence. We educated Congress on the importance of Title II and Title III of the Americans with Disabilities Act for ensuring accessibility. And we educated Congress on the importance of a free and appropriate public education in the least restrictive environment. We also urged Congress to maintain or even increase funding in several areas, including special education, vocational rehabilitation, the Older Individuals Who Are Blind program, and the National Library Service for the Blind and Print Disabled, just to name a few. While some groups would have been frustrated by the last-minute changes, we adapted. And when some members of Congress were unenthusiastic about our message, we persisted. The need for rapid response and decisive advocacy continued after Washington's seminar. On March 7th, we sent out a legislative alert urging our members to contact their representative and senators regarding the expiring Medicare telehealth expansion. We inundated Congress with calls and emails, and I am happy to report that the Medicare telehealth expansion was extended to September 30th, 2025. We will continue to advocate to make this more accessible and effective service permanent. On March 14th, President Trump issued an executive order to close the Institute of Museum and Library Services. There are 39 regional libraries for the blind that get all or part of their funding from the IMLS Grants to States program. On March 19th, President Rick Abono wrote Congress, urging them to fully fund this special program. Our affected affiliates also sprang into action, and I am happy to report that most of the current fiscal year funding has been maintained. We will continue to advocate to ensure that this program is fully funded in fiscal 26 and beyond. On March 20th, President Trump issued another executive order to close the Department of Education. On March 25th, President Rick Abono wrote Linda McMahon, the Secretary of Education, urging her to maintain staffing, funding, and execution of five essential programs for the blind: special education, vocational rehabilitation, the Older Individuals Who Are Blind program, the Randolph Shepherd program, and the American Printing House for the Blind federal quota program. We will not let the Department of Education diminish Braille literacy. We will not let the Department of Education diminish our structured discovery programs. We will not let the Department of Education diminish Randolph Shepherd entrepreneurial opportunities. We demand Braille literacy, full employment, and special education.
For years, blind people with guide dogs have been experiencing rideshare denials. We have utilized numerous advocacy methods, but last fall we determined it was time to adapt our strategy. On October 15th, nearly 200 members of the National Federation of the Blind protested in front of Uber and Lyft's headquarters in San Francisco. We demand equal access to rideshare services. As a result of our protest and at our urging, both Uber and Lyft have implemented voluntary self-ID features. These features are helping, but more is needed. The National Federation of the Blind will not relent until this issue is resolved. NFB Newsline is the largest and most effective information and newspaper service for the blind anywhere in the world. It is available over the telephone, the web, the Victor Reader Stream, the NLS Digital Talking Book Player, the Amazon Echo, several Braille displays, and the iOS app. And I am happy to report that as of June 12th, it is now available in the Google Play Store as an Android app. There are 614 publications, and some portion of NFB Newsline is accessed every 1.6 seconds. Recent additions include Safe Living 101, the Illinois Telegraph, the Texas Plainview Herald, the Utah News Dispatch, The Source, and the Virginia Mercury. There are also TV listings for every cable and satellite provider, 7-day weather forecasts, emergency alerts, and job listings. If you do not already use NFB Newsline, I urge you to sign up. Sean Stewart is our manager of the Independence Market. I am happy to report that on May 15th, Global Accessibility Awareness Day, we launched our e-commerce service. 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Note that all items will ship free matter for the blind. If you need expedited shipment or want to order something that's not free matter eligible, then you'll need to call the market as you've done in the past. We have over 400 items in our catalog, including white canes, Braille and audio watches, kitchen aids, measuring tools, and games. Happy shopping, everyone. The British author Max McGeehan said, "All failure is the failure to adapt. All success is successful adaptation." NBA champion and former United States Senator Bill Bradley said, "Ambition is the path to success. Persistence is the vehicle you arrive in." Over the past 6 months, we have adapted, persisted, and refused to give up. While our education, employment, and independence have been under attack, we have defended our right to live in the world. We will get the accessible instructional material needed to succeed in school. We will ensure that blind Americans get proper vocational rehabilitation. We will fight for accessible websites and software applications. No matter how many regulations are weakened, we will respond with strength. No matter how many times funding is diminished, we will respond with increased tenacity. No matter how difficult it becomes, our optimism will not be extinguished. We are the National Federation of the Blind, and we will live the lives we want.

At last year's National Convention, we announced the long-awaited adoption of the Americans with Disabilities Act Title II regulations on web and mobile accessibility. This final rule definitively clarified the requirements to meet Title II's equally effective communication requirements in the context of state and local government websites and mobile applications by providing a clear technical standard based on an internationally recognized and widely adopted consensus standards, the Web Content Accessibility Guidelines. This rule also establishes the clarity that educational institutions had been requesting for years and ensured that access to state and local websites, including those educational institutions, will be accessible. Sadly, though, on May 12, 2025, the American Council on Education, the largest higher education association representing colleges and universities, together with 13 other educational organizations, sent a letter to the administration requesting a, quote, delay or to provide additional information, close quote, regarding the ADA Title II website and mobile accessibility application final rule. This is outrageous. The rule was developed over a 14-year period, is incredibly comprehensive, and is the regulatory clarity the education organizations had been clamoring for. The National Federation of the Blind stands with all blind students. We have learned in the past that federal government agencies, from administration to administration, can change its mind. So it is vital we enshrine the principles of this final rule into statute through the Websites and Software Application Accessibility Act. This bill was introduced on May 14, 2025 as H.R. 3417 by Representatives Pete Sessions from Texas and Steny Hoyer from Maryland. The Website and Software Applications Accessibility Act creates a strong statutory definition of accessibility, establishes a technical assistance center helping business owners create accessible web content and mobile applications, and it would hold third-party developers liable. We're working to get a Senate bill introduced very soon. For many years now, Representative Jan Schakowsky from Illinois has been our champion in the House on the Medical Device Non-Visual Accessibility Act. She is committed to reintroducing this legislation in the House of Representatives for the 119th Congress, and we are hopeful to announce its introduction very soon. Also, Senator Maggie Hassan from New Hampshire has committed to sponsoring companion legislation also. This important legislation creates new non-visual access standards for Class 2 and 3 medical devices with a digital user interface, allowing us to effectively, safely, and accessibly use continuous glucose monitors, insulin pumps, CPAP machines, in-home dialysis, and many others. We have the right to independently manage our own healthcare needs and that of our loved ones, and it is high time the medical device industry recognizes that also. Since 1942, the National Federation of the Blind has advocated for the elimination of subminimum wages under the Fair Labor Standards Act. For several years now, we have attacked this problem on two fronts, the federal and state levels. At the federal level, we have advocated in Congress for the Transformation to Competitive Integrated Employment Act, which would phase out over a five-year period this discriminatory and antiquated employment model. We are working with Representative Bobby Scott from Virginia to get the Transformation to Competitive Integrated Employment Act reintroduced in the House of Representatives, and we are confident this will happen in the very near future. Also,

0: we have commitment from Senators Chris Van Hollen from Maryland and Steve Daines from Montana that they plan to introduce a Senate companion bill as well. At the state level, we are making wonderful progress. On January 21st, 2025, the governor of Illinois signed a bill into law making subminimum wages illegal by 2030. In addition, on May 1st, 2025, the governor of Georgia signed a bill into law making subminimum wages illegal by 2027. Because of the strong advocacy of our affiliates, we have 21 states plus the District of Columbia and Puerto Rico that have either eliminated or limited the use of subminimum wages. Those states are Alaska, California, Colorado, Delaware, Georgia, Hawaii, Illinois, Kansas, Maine, Maryland, Nevada, New Hampshire, Oregon, Rhode Island, South Carolina, Tennessee, Texas, Vermont, Virginia, Washington, and Wyoming. We should all be proud of this great list of states, but the fight is not yet over. The National Federation of the Blind will fight for as hard as it takes to get accessible medical devices, accessible websites, and fair wages, ensuring we're able to live the lives we want.
1: All right, thank you, Dr. Young. As you can hear, we're not only doing well in Washington, but we're doing very well at the state level. So thank you, and congratulations to all the affiliates that have done this state-level work. Let's give yourselves a hand. I like to think of it as we have a multi-front war. We're particularly well at advocating in Washington and advocating in each of the 52 state affiliates. Oh, to hear more about what's happening in Washington and to hear more about what's happening in some of the affiliates, here is Jesse Shirek.
2: Federationists, it is my honor and privilege to work alongside you as we advance our priorities through the halls of Congress and onto the President's desk. I read your messages to Congress every time we issue a legislative alert. When possible, I attend your meetings during Washington's seminar. And together, we advocate with energy and persistence. At the 2024 Washington seminar, I had the privilege of joining affiliate president Tara Chavez and her enthusiastic team from New Mexico. In a meeting with Senator Ben Ray Lujan, Tara opened with our belief statement and seamlessly connected it to our three core priorities. Let me show you how she did it. The National Federation of the Blind advances the lives of its members and all blind people in the United States. We know that blindness is not the characteristic that defines you or your future. Every day we raise the expectations of blind people because low expectations create obstacles between blind people and our dreams. Senator Lujan, we want to talk to you about the barriers that stand between us and access to information through websites and smartphone apps. We want to talk to you about barriers to maintaining our health. And we want to talk to you about barriers between blind people and our dream jobs. That introduction sparked connection. And on May 22, 2025, Senator John Bozeman of Arkansas, alongside Senator Lujan of New Mexico, introduced S-1918, the Access Technology Affordability Act. Senator Bozeman has long championed this issue, and when Senator Cardin from Maryland retired, we adapted and found a new ally in Senator Lujan. In the U.S. House of Representatives, Representative Mike Kelly of Pennsylvania introduced H.R. 1529 with lead co-sponsor Representative Mike Thompson of California. We now have 29 co-sponsors, including key members of the Ways and Means Committee. If this is your first convention or your first time engaging with our advocacy efforts, you might be wondering, what is the Access Technology Affordability Act? This bill would create a $2,000 refundable tax credit that blind individuals could use to purchase qualified access technology, like Braille notetakers, Braille embossers, screen reading software, or video magnifiers. You would receive a credit when filing your tax return, and you could use this credit once every 3 years. Access technology is not a luxury. It is a lifeline. This technology empowers us to search for jobs, apply for jobs, and thrive in the workplace. Some may ask, what will this cost the American taxpayers? And that's a fair question. In the fall of 2024, we worked with Mathematica to estimate the cost of this tax credit. When factoring in the federal savings from blind individuals gaining employment and reducing reliance on benefits, the result was clear. A net savings of $315 million over 5 years. That's right. This bill, it pays for itself. When blind people work, America saves. This is the perfect return on investment. Now let's talk about another critical piece of legislation, the Blind Americans Return to Work Act. On February 10th, 2025, Representative Pete Sessions of Texas introduced H.R. 1175 with lead co-sponsor Kwesi Mufume of Maryland. This bill already has 17 co-sponsors. But why is it so important? Under current law, Social Security Disability Insurance, or SSDI, limits how much a blind person can earn before we lose benefits. This threshold is called Substantial Gainful Activity, or SGA. SGA is $2,700 per month. If you earn under that amount, you keep your benefits. If you go over, you lose them. Our solution is simple and fair. Phase out benefits gradually. For every $2 earned over SGA, a blind person would give back $1 of their benefits. This model already works for SSI and early retirement. Why not SSDI? The Randolph Shepherd Program provides a priority to blind entrepreneurs to operate vending locations on federal locations. Many U.S. states have similar state laws. In fact, Tennessee has one of the strongest. In April 2025, an amendment was introduced at the Tennessee House of Representatives, poised to decimate the mini Tennessee Randolph Shepherd priority. Members of the National Association of Blind Merchants and the NFB of Tennessee worked together. With 3 days' notice, they visited all 99 Tennessee House offices. They captured the attention of the news media, and after articulately voicing objections, the amendment was pulled. Tennessee entrepreneurs' livelihood was saved, and a resounding message was delivered. Do not mess with the blind of Tennessee. In addition to our advocacy work in getting legislation passed, we must work together to object to harmful legislation. In these situations, we must make our voice heard and move forward with optimism, purpose, and persistence. Reach out to our representatives and senators, tell them our stories, share our aspirations, and demand change. When we speak with one voice, we are not advocating. We are transforming. We are turning hope into policy, transforming our dreams into law. It is time we get the Access Technology Affordability Act and the Blind Americans Return to Work Act passed. Object to harmful legislation. Raise expectations. Remove barriers. We will build a better future together. Thank you.
1: Thank you, Jesse. All right, so along with all of our activity at the federal level and the state level, there's a lot of individual advocacy items that we do, more self-advocacy that so many of you do, and I know that so many of you get help and mentorship from one of our members on the staff, who also helps with things like our Tenbrook Law Symposium. You'll hear more about that, and all of our voting work. So here, please welcome Sanho Steele-Lashar.
3: The Jacobus Tenbrook Disability Rights Law Symposium is the largest and most significant disability rights law symposium in the world. 2025 was our 18th such symposium. It brought together more than 250 attorneys and advocates to elevate disability rights worldwide. This year's theme, democracy, justice, and the rule of law, defending and protecting our right to live in the world. Its 23 sessions covered topics ranging from emerging regulations and rapidly changing Supreme Court precedent and everything in between. In addition, we've been hard at work assisting you, our current and future members, with all manner of civil rights issues. Since our report at the last convention, we have assisted in more than 400 cases around issues affecting our blind community. We have offered everything from legal information and resources, referrals to third parties, brief services, and full litigation. Just some of our work this past year included advocating for a blind high school student who showed up to his advanced placement exam only to learn that no one had thought to send a Braille exam. That's the right answer. We successfully worked with the college board to emboss and overnight a Braille copy of his test. He took it, and I'm happy to say he graduated with his classmates the following week. When another student went blind at the very end of his junior year, he began self-advocating. Unfortunately, the district gave him a 504 plan instead of an IEP and required him to stay home because they were uncomfortable having a blind student in their building. No matter how hard he fought, no matter how hard his affiliate supported him, the school said no. They refused to provide evaluations, accommodations, or services of any kind. With our help, we worked throughout the summer to get him what he needed. Ultimately, he received everything that he had requested and more, and was able to start back in his honors classes in the fall. We've continued assisting elementary students and other K-12 students around the country to become fluent in Braille, to reach age and stage appropriate levels with access technology and orientation and mobility, self-advocacy, getting off of program modification, and reaching and maintaining grade level so that they may compete on terms of equality with their non-disabled peers. We've also continued assisting disabled employees in filing formal charges of discrimination in those instances where their employers refuse to provide reasonable accommodations or make the workplace accessible as required by law. One such charge of discrimination resulted in a settlement for all unpaid wages, all reasonable accommodations, a transfer to a warehouse that he could reach on paratransit, and within 3 months, he was offered a promotion. But that's not all. Just some of our additional projects included providing training on accessible voting and the Help America Vote Act of 2002 in strategic partnership with the National Disability Rights Network. Providing trainings on the importance and the breadth of Section 504 of the Rehab Act and Title II of the ADA. Drafting 2 articles on IEP advocacy for Future Reflections magazine. Drafting an article on web and software accessibility for the American Bar Association Journal on Human Rights. Facilitating the 2025 IEP Advocacy Academy at our national office. Continuing to train and assist IEP advocates throughout the country. Advocating against proposed changes in regulations from various government agencies and more. Further, we coordinated the 2024 Blind Voter Survey from October through December of last year. Thank you so much to each of our 639 respondents. Among those respondents, 502 voted in person at their local polling place. 434 of whom requested or were offered an accessible ballot marking device as soon as they entered the building. Although 118 of us reported that our poll workers had problems setting up the machine, 423 of us said that the ballot marking devices were up and running upon our arrival. of us cast our ballots on accessible ballot marking devices with no problem. However, 38% of us were not so lucky. This often forced us to sacrifice our right to a private and independent vote. Overall, 544 respondents voted privately and independently in the 2024 election. . 367 of us voted privately and independently using an accessible ballot marking device. However, there is still work to be done. Ballots from accessible ballot marking machines were all identifiable due to being different sizes, shapes, or thicknesses than standard ballots. Poll workers continue to show a deficit in training when they make comments such as, "You are the first person in 10 years to use this machine. Are you really sure you need one?" Even when the workers are trained and the machines operational, the machine's speed, clarity, and rate of speech continue to be barriers to our most vulnerable voters. And again, the number of blind and deafblind voters able to connect their hearing aids or their refreshable braille devices to an accessible ballot marking device, again, zero. Last year, only half of the states delivered an accessible absentee ballot. Only half of those offered accessible ballot return. Thanks to the work of our affiliates, electronic ballot return is now available statewide in Colorado, Delaware, Hawaii, Indiana, Louisiana, Maine, Massachusetts, Nevada, North Carolina, North Dakota, Rhode Island, West Virginia, and Wisconsin. Now, a note on the importance of advocacy. I have said for years that our rights are only as good as their enforcement, and yet, now, more than ever before, many of us are afraid to make our voices heard. Even so, it is absolutely vital that we continue to speak up. It is absolutely vital that we continue to speak out. We cannot do this work in silence, and we cannot do this work alone. If we are to impart anything today, may it exist at the intersection of these two quotes. From the Congressman John Lewis, when you see something that is not right, is not fair, is not just, you have to speak up. You have to speak out. You have to say something. You have to do something. And from the historian Aberjani, it can be difficult to speak truth to power. Circumstances, however, have made doing so increasingly necessary. Thank you.
1: Thank you, Sanho. As you can hear, our individual advocacy, our state-level advocacy, our federal-level advocacy, and our general counsel, we are making progress. Our optimism will not be extinguished because we are the National Federation of the Blind. I ask you, who are we?
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4: NFB.
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6: 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A photo appears on the page, the caption, Cindy Scott Houseman. From the editor, Cindy Scott Houseman is a leader of the National Federation of the Blind of Arkansas. She lives in Little Rock, where she also owns an art gallery. Given her involvement in the arts, readers will likely not be surprised to learn that she is a theater enthusiast and has worked in that field. In this article, she describes innovations that are making theatrical performances more accessible to the blind and others. Here is what she says. Audio description, AD, makes live and recorded performances come alive for blind and low vision audiences. By narrating visual details, actions, settings, costumes, and more, it helps everyone fully experience theater, film, and other art forms. AD is now common in many movie theaters and on certain TV services, and it is gradually expanding into live theater. Experiencing Broadway and touring shows. My earliest experience with audio description were on Broadway in New York City. There, the description is often professionally produced and generally available for any performance once a show has been running for a while. These performances feature pre-recorded AD, individual sound clips carefully cued to match each moment, like any other sound cue, and synchronized with the performance through the miracles of modern technology. I also encountered pre-recorded AD on a touring show in Memphis, Tennessee. At the Broadway performances, the description ran through a provided tablet and earpiece, and at the touring performance, it ran through a free app on my phone called Gala Pro. I have since been told that Gala Pro is also an option on Broadway now as well, but that tablets are still provided for those who do not have or want to use their smartphone. Building local access in Central Arkansas. Little Rock, Arkansas, where I live, offers more live theater than one might expect, and many local theaters provide live AD for at least one performance of each production. I became personally involved in 2019, helping the Arkansas Repertory Theater, Arkansas Rep, our local Equity House, implement AD. An Equity Theater is a professional theatrical production company that operates under a contract with the Actors Equity Association, AEA, the U.S. labor union for stage actors and managers. We lined up funding, equipment, and trained voice talent, even planning pre-performance touch tours of the set. Our first internal test in early 2020 was fantastic. I was thrilled beyond anything I had imagined. Then the pandemic abruptly halted the season. A couple of years later, Sandy Pinkstaff took our initial work further. Sandy's premier AD job came about because a former student was in town visiting family. This former student is now a parent. She wanted to take her young son to the Children's Theater in the Arkansas Museum of Fine Arts, and having AD would help facilitate her understanding of the action on stage. Drawing on decades of experience as a music teacher at the Arkansas School for the Blind, and as an orientation and mobility and braille specialist, Sandy trained with the Arts Access in Raleigh, North Carolina, and Mind's Eye in St. Louis. After retiring from full-time teaching in 2023, she launched Creative Descriptions, a business dedicated to organizing and promoting AD throughout Central Arkansas. Sandy has gotten many of the theaters in Central Arkansas interested in offering AD, and she is really good at organizing all of the aspects of this business. She puts together listings of upcoming theater performances and emails this information to potential attendees. Once she knows a person has tickets, she sends show notes and all of the other details, such as what time to show up and where to meet her for the equipment. Sandy's approach therefore facilitates access not only to the performance itself, but to more of the printed information that is available to sighted patrons. A Family Affair and Touch Tour Highlights. My husband and I recently attended an Arkansas Rep performance where Sandy's son Grant, a professional actor, delivered the live description. Before the show, stage manager Luisa Torres led a memorable touch tour, letting us handle key props and set pieces so we could visualize their use during their performance. Touch tours like this add a deeper layer to audio description. Luisa was so good, I asked, where else has she done this? She told us that during the regular, fall through spring, season, she works at Baltimore Center Stage, BCS, in Baltimore, Maryland. I enjoyed pointing out the connection that this city is where the National Federation of the Blind headquarters is located. When I thought through this connection, I called Chris Danielson, editor of the Braille Monitor and Greater Baltimore Chapter President of the National Federation of the Blind of Maryland. He and I had a great conversation, comparing and visiting about each of our audio description experiences. He brought up the general show descriptions that are often given before the performance begins. If you don't know this happens, you might miss a lot of informative details. This part of the AD usually contains information from the playbill and provides detailed descriptions of the set, characters, costumes, and other pertinent details that couldn't be included in the AD during the performance because of the obvious time constraints. If this pre-show AD is a recording, it usually plays on a loop starting around 20 minutes before the show begins. I contacted the Baltimore Center Stage Theater and got to visit with Rachel Erickson, the Director of Properties. Rachel is a member of the Allyship and Advocacy Committee of the Society of Props Managers. She is very tuned into accessibility and shared with me the following insights. I was privileged to have close friends and mentors teach me early in my career that accessibility is at the core of a vibrant arts community. The Touch Tour program that we offer here at BCS exemplifies a core tenet of universal design, that an accommodation for some is ultimately a benefit for all. While we created the Touch Tour specifically for our blind and low vision patrons, it has become very popular with anyone who drops by. We have started offering additional touch tours at our student matinees, something that the teaching artist in me really enjoys. All our patrons benefit when we provide a tactile way to engage with the story, because theater, at its core, is an embodied art form. For the actual tour, I aim to curate a tactile representation for every visual storytelling element on the stage. A typical spread includes pieces of the set like floors, walls, and trim, entire costumes on dress forms, swatches of the fabrics used in costume builds, and, actual or replicas of the majority of props that are handled prominently by the actors. We arrange this all on several tables in the public lobby outside the performance space, and always have an interpreter there who serves as a tactile dramaturge. Their task is to guide our patrons through the offerings while relating them to their place and importance in the story. Because we always offer the tour at the same performance as our audio description service, the audio describer often comes through for a tour as well to gain further context for their script. I was especially interested in learning more about Rachel's innovative ideas for the future. Something else I would like to include in tours is a topographical bird's eye view of the playing space with the current shows set on it. I've seen these incredible tactile maps at places as varied as the Sagrada Familia, Church of the Sacred Family, in Barcelona, and the Andy Warhol Museum in Pittsburgh. They instantly let you gather the layout of the space or image through touch alone, which is a welcomed anchor amid the flood of descriptive words. Rachel is currently learning 3D computer modeling with the goal of using the theater's 3D printer to build these set maps in the near future. She is very grateful that her role as properties director gives her access to these emergent technologies. The first line of Baltimore Center Stage's vision statement is, "We are building a theater for everyone," and this deeply resonates with Rachel Erickson. Leadership support for Access. Arkansas Rep Executive Artistic Director Will Trice, a multi-Tony Award-winning producer, shares this commitment. "The touch tours certainly weren't my original idea, but they made perfect sense once I learned about them," Will told me. "Theater is a three-dimensional art form. Well, actually four-dimensional," he said. "Scenic and props designers create environments for the performances, sometimes literal, sometimes poetic. I'm not blind or low vision myself, but it seems like being able to establish a tactile relationship with those environments would make all the difference in connecting with the performance." And under the guidance of a professional stage manager, touch tours are a relatively simple offering for most shows. Community, culture, and advocacy. The impact of accessible theater is tangible. Whenever I attend a described performance, I meet new friends from the blindness community, many of them students at World Services for the Blind. These events facilitate our active participation in the arts and invite the broader public to see us as full participants in cultural life. The model is spreading, and those of us who feel called to do so can help that spread. Audio description is appearing in Arkansas State Park visitor centers and in museums and attractions nationwide. Sometimes all it takes is asking what accessible options exist. If you ask at an attraction and find out that accessible information has not been thought through yet, this could give you, and or your chapter or affiliate, a chance to let them know what they can do to make your experience better. Concluding thoughts and a personal reflection. The arts have always been central to my life. I met my husband while working at the Arkansas Rep in the late 1980s, back when I was sighted, and our son, who is also blind, served as the Rep's property manager in 2022 and 23. Watching AD and touch tours flourish today is deeply meaningful to me. They ensure that everyone, regardless of sight, can feel fully part of the living, breathing world of theater.
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7: Transitioning to Integrated and Meaningful Employment Act, H.R. 188. Current labor laws unjustly prohibit workers with disabilities from reaching their full vocational and socioeconomic potential. Written in 1938, Section 14C of the Fair Labor Standards Act allows the Secretary of Labor to grant to employers special wage certificates, which permit them to pay workers with disabilities sub-minimum wages. The original intent was to incentivize for-profit businesses to hire people with disabilities, but the provision has failed to achieve this outcome. Today, less than 5% of all certificate holders are for-profit businesses, and a complex network of 2,500-plus nonprofit, charitable businesses capitalize on this loophole. Footnote 1. Section 14C is based on the false assumption that disabled workers are less productive than non-disabled workers. In reality, the sub-minimum wage business model is what is unproductive, not workers with disabilities. Successful employment models, such as supported or customized employment, prove that with the proper training and support, people with disabilities can be productive, valuable employees. Footnote 2. Some former 14C entities have already transitioned and found that they are more efficient than they used to be. Footnote 3. Research shows that the sub-minimum wage model costs more, but actually produces less, and that people with disabilities have to unlearn the skills they adopted in sub-minimum wage jobs. Footnote 4. 14C certificate-holding entities encourage Americans with disabilities to rely on government benefits rather than achieve self-sufficiency. Over 400,000 Americans with disabilities are being paid sub-minimum wages, some mere pennies per hour. Footnote 5. Instead of paying taxes, almost all employees who are paid sub-minimum wages must rely on government assistance such as Supplemental Security Income and Medicaid. Currently, 95% of people with disabilities who are paid sub-minimum wages never obtain the competitive integrated employment they strive for. Footnote 6. Sub-minimum wage employment undermines taxpayer investment in job training. Taxpayers invest billions in vocational rehabilitation, money that should be dedicated to helping people with disabilities discover their full potential using reasonable accommodations. This investment is undercut when people with disabilities are stuck doing mundane, repetitive tasks that do not improve their skill sets. Many 14C entities, Source America, are already receiving preferential federal contracts and public and charitable donations. They should not be allowed to pay people with disabilities sub-minimum wages. The Transitioning to Integrated and Meaningful Employment Act. This continues the issuance of new special wage certificates. The Secretary of Labor will no longer issue special wage certificates to new applicants. Phases out the use of special wage certificates over a 3-year period. Using the following schedule, entities will be able to transition to the proven model of competitive integrated employment. Private for-profit entities will have 1 year to transition. Public or governmental entities will have 2 years to transition, and nonprofit entities will have 3 years to transition. These entities make up 95% of the special wage certificate holders. Repeals Section 14C of the Fair Labor Standards Act. 3 years after the law is enacted, the practice of paying disabled workers sub-minimum wages will be officially abolished. This will result in the elimination of segregated sub-minimum wage workshops and in the development of integrated and meaningful employment opportunities that encourage people with disabilities to reach their full vocational and socioeconomic potential. Remove barriers to real training and meaningful employment. Co-sponsor Transitioning to Integrated and Meaningful Employment Act, H.R. 188. 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Footnotes. 1. 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
7: The National Federation of the Blind Board of Directors at Work by Gary Wunder. In the January issue, we talked about the role of resolutions in policymaking. The convention hears and acts on proposed resolutions, and it does this in its role as the supreme authority of the federation. Because the National Convention is an annual event, the Board of Directors of the Federation is charged with handling the affairs of the organization between conventions. At least two in-person meetings are held annually. The one most familiar to convention attendees is held the day before the opening session. The second is the fall meeting, which is held at the NFB Jernigan Institute. This year, the Board convened over the Thanksgiving weekend, with Board members, spouses, and family members arriving on Wednesday to prepare for and celebrate the Thanksgiving holiday prior to the commencement of official business on Friday morning, November 29, 2013. Let's look at the agenda and decisions made at this meeting. The Board began its work promptly at 8 a.m. by reviewing the minutes of Board meetings which had occurred in the past 12 months. This review is key because it sets the stage for talking about our ongoing activities and provides important information that can be used as the Board charts the future direction of the programs and activities of the organization. At the fall meeting, the Board of Directors spends a significant amount of time reviewing the finances of the Federation. It is clear that our financial picture is better than it was last year, but it is equally clear that we must figure out a way to raise more money if we are to meet the many challenges we face. Fundraising through the mail is becoming ever more difficult, and the same is true for telephone solicitations. Although these programs continue to bring in some money, it is clear that we must take seriously the task of finding new and innovative ways to get our message to the public and to invite its support. To further this goal, we have established a new program with Green Drop, an organization which collects donated items and makes them available for sale through local thrift stores. Currently, we are working with this organization on the East Coast and hope soon to expand our operation to include other parts of the United States. Another program with much promise is the Vehicle Donation Program that allows donors to give their used vehicles to the National Federation of the Blind. All that is required of us is that we publicize the program and figure out how to advertise it widely to the general public. This we can do using social media and specific flyers we can take to places where we do business. The pre-authorized contribution plan, also called the PAC plan, is unquestionably the most successful fundraising program that we have for accepting contributions from our members. This year marked an all-time high in giving, testifying to the commitment of our membership to achieve the ambitious goals we have set for ourselves and the realization that adequate financing is a key to meeting them. In addition to giving what we can from our own wallets, we must find a way to increase public support, and one of the programs designed to do this is the Imagination Fund. This effort is being chaired by Anil Lewis, and our emphasis will be on increasing the number of Imaginators, members who ask for contributions from family, friends, and those with whom we do business. Since our effort in the 1960s to create the International Federation of the Blind, now the World Blind Union, WBU, we have had an abiding interest in helping people around the world create the kind of member-run organization we have here in the United States, and to help them build the programs this self-organization promotes. The World Blind Union General Assembly meets every 4 years and, like the Olympics, it entertains proposals from countries wishing to host it. One question considered by the Board of Directors was whether the National Federation of the Blind would be interested in hosting the assembly on behalf of the North America Caribbean region in the United States. This meeting would occur in 2016 and would represent significant work, but the potential to show the blind of the world what we have achieved in the United States through our own self-organization convinced the Board this was a worthwhile activity to undertake. Therefore, we will begin the work necessary to prepare a bid to host the WBU in Baltimore. John Perret discussed with the board our ongoing efforts to see that the regulations implementing the Pedestrian Safety Enhancement Act address the concerns that caused the National Federation of the Blind to press for this legislation. The process is taking longer than we would like, a major sticking point being whether cars which are stopped should make some kind of sound to indicate that they are at a street crossing. The position of the NFB is that this is an absolutely critical piece of information to have as we decide whether or not to proceed. There is every reason to believe that the final regulations will require the emission of sound any time a vehicle is in use. The board discussed the upcoming 75th anniversary of the National Federation of the Blind. Fred Schroeder is coordinating the activities that will celebrate this momentous anniversary, and these will occur not only at our 75th convention, but throughout our 75th year. Mark Riccobono is the executive director of the Jernigan Institute, who is currently celebrating his 10th anniversary as an employee of the National Federation of the Blind. In his report to the board, he discussed the Braille Enrichment for Literacy and Learning, BEL program, future programs to encourage work in the fields of science, technology, engineering, and math, and a $1.5 million grant to fund a program that will allow us to work with young people from six states to encourage their participation in the study of science. On the subject of access to technology, we continue to work with Google, Microsoft, and other software developers to convince them that accessibility should be a part of their initial design and should not be considered an optional feature to be added at some time later. Work is ongoing as we see to the full implementation of the Help America Vote Act. A number of states wish to return to paper ballots but realize they need accessibility and therefore accessibility consultants. Efforts are also ongoing to allow voting using mobile devices, and one of the issues we have been asked to address is how we will meet the needs of the deafblind. A review of the legal cases in which we are involved took a good part of one afternoon, but the list clearly demonstrates our commitment to see that blind people receive equal treatment in society, whether we are seeking to use the technology now required to pay for a taxi ride or work as a trained chiropractor. The last matter of business to come before the board was a discussion by President Maurer about the leadership of the organization and, specifically, about the presidency. He has been our president since 1986 and has been the longest-serving president in our history. When he was elected, Dr. Jernigan was still in good health and was able for more than a decade to assist him in taking on the awesome responsibilities involved in leading the National Federation of the Blind. While he is still in good health and has the mental and physical energy to lead, President Maurer wants to offer to his successor the same mentoring he was blessed to receive and to be an active part of the transition of power from one generation to the next. Fred Schroeder, the first vice president of the National Federation of the Blind and the president of the National Federation of the Blind of Virginia, wrote to his affiliate members to tell them what was discussed on Saturday afternoon. This is what he said. As you know, Dr. Mark Maurer has been our national president since 1986. He has served as president longer than any of our previous presidents and has guided us through a period of unprecedented growth and change. It was under Dr. Maurer's leadership that we established the Jernigan Institute and all of the programs that have been so successful in demonstrating the truth of our assertion that, given proper opportunity and training, blind people can live and work as others do. In particular, we have developed many programs designed to provide blind children and youth with the skills and confidence they need to compete fully in their education and to develop their life ambitions. We have conducted Youth Slam, the Science Academy, and more recently the Bell programs. In the area of technology, under Dr. Maurer's leadership, we developed the KNFB Reader Mobile, allowing blind people to have immediate access to print with nothing more than a cell phone and special software. And then there was the Blind Driver Challenge. There is no question that lack of access to reliable transportation remains a major barrier for blind people. Yet, the Blind Driver Challenge showed that we could develop the technology to enable a blind person to drive a car, not simply sit passively in a car that drives itself. These are the expressions of Dr. Maurer's leadership, yet at the heart of his leadership is his spirit and his belief in every blind person. He has inspired and encouraged us, faced the most difficult challenges with resolution and strength, and has kept us together, never letting us waver in our belief in our own right to live normal, productive lives. On Saturday afternoon, Dr. Maurer told the board that it is his intention not to seek re-election to the presidency next summer at our national convention. He feels the time is right to transition to the next president, the next individual who can lead us for a quarter century or more. Dr. Maurer is in good health and believes that it is important that he step down from the presidency while he is able to assist with the transition. Dr. Maurer told the board that he plans to support Mr. Mark Riccobono as the next president of the National Federation of the Blind. Mr. Riccobono presently serves as the executive director of the Jernigan Institute. He is an accomplished individual with the strength and wisdom to assume the serious responsibility of leading our movement. He has brought to his work the imagination and competency we demand from our president. We are truly fortunate that within the Federation we have individuals who are able and willing to give all they have to furthering our movement toward true equality. The demands of the NFB presidency are unimaginable. We require our leader to give all of his time, all of his imagination, and all of his personal reserve of judgment to leading our organization. This is what Dr. Maurer has done for the past 27 and a half years, and it is what Mark Riccobono will do during his presidency. This transition brings to an end one chapter in our history, and what a glorious chapter it has been. We cannot face the loss of Dr. Maurer's leadership without a sense of sadness. But the transition to a new president is not just the absence of what we had before. The transition heralds a new chapter in our history and, with it, new opportunities. The chance to take all that has come before and build something bigger and more powerful than we have ever known. Please join me in thanking Dr. Maurer for his leadership, his friendship, and his faithful devotion to our cause. And please join me in wishing Mark Riccobono the very best as he seeks to take the foundation that is all that has come before and build upon it the next great chapter in our history. That is what Fred Schroeder wrote, and it eloquently articulates many of the accomplishments of our president and our hopes for his successor. The discussion that concluded the board meeting was more personal, with members trying to convey what our president has meant in their lives and in their development as leaders. The heartfelt remembrances reflected both the sadness that comes with the closing of an era and the tremendous possibility that comes with the beginning of another. This meeting will live in my memory as one of the most significant board meetings of the Federation I've ever been blessed to attend. I found myself grateful to have watched as President Maurer received the accolades for his hard work and visionary leadership, and to observe the commitment shown to Mark Riccobono because of our belief in his ability to maintain the most treasured traditions of the Federation while leading us in the evolving challenges of the 21st century. Like the transition begun in 1986, this one will generate many questions and a good deal of discussion about what will change and what will remain the same. But through it all, the bedrock principles of the Federation will keep us on course, and those we elect will ensure that our organization will continue to be the most vibrant, energetic, and positive force for change in the lives of blind people, both here and abroad.
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9: 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I'm Melissa Riccobono, and I'm here with my co-host,
10: Anil Lewis, and I'm here with my co-host, Melissa Riccobono.
9: Well, hi, thank you. How are you doing?
10: To the Nation's Happy Blind August. Podcast. Yeah, I'm doing great. And you said holidays? What holiday?
9: No, I said happy August.
10: Oh, happy August. Well, happy it August. Is a happy August now because I got my air conditioning repaired. So it was not a happy July because I had, anyway, that's not
9: it,
10: what
9: I'm
10: listening
9: to. Is it happy for your wallet, though?
10: No, definitely not happy for my wallet. Enough about me.
9: Let's talk about the Blatton Awards. I'm just pulling out of my hat. You want to talk about the Blatton
10: Awards?
9: Great
10: idea. What a wonderful topic. Well, before we talk about them, what are they?
9: Well, the Jacob Blatton Awards are awards that the National Federation of the Blind gives each year in conjunction with the Santa Barbara Foundation. And they are given to individuals or organizations who are doing great work already in something blindness related. I mean, it can be a wide variety of things. And we have nominations that are sent in, and then our committee looks at all the nominations and figures out the people or organizations that are deserving of the awards. I think we have about six this year, if I'm remembering. Again, you can find all the information at www.nfb.org/Blatton, B-O-L-O-T-I-N. But Jacob Blatton was a blind doctor, and he was a blind doctor in the 1920s in Chicago. And so his story, and I need to read it still. And I'm really embarrassed about that, because every time we've had podcasts about the Blatton Award, I've constantly said, yeah, I need to read that book. And I'm still need to read it.
10: Before we transition, the thing I love about the book and his story is, okay, his lived experience was before the founding of the National Federation of the Blind. but it shows that the spirit of our desire to be independent, you know, counter to societies relegating us to third parties, you know, secondary citizens, et cetera, still lived even before the formulation of the organization. But the culmination and the development and formulation of the National Federation of the Blind allowed us to exponentially impact so many more blind people. So I love that the Blatton Award continues to highlight individuals that are continuing to do that.
9: Yeah, absolutely. And I love that it's actually work. I mean, I think it's important to give people money for things.

0: to help you. Yes, exactly. So anyway, I think that's really cool. And so we are going to have an interview on this episode.
1: This young lady, Caroline Kabowski, who runs C3D, is working on interventions that we as an organization already recognize have such a tremendous impact on the quality of life of blind students and employment. It's just the fact that we as blind individuals engage in our environment using tactile tools, and her development of 3D objects, manipulatives, et cetera, that kind of help us experience the world through the senses that we use, I think is pivotal.
0: Absolutely. And our colleague, Chris Danielson, has done this interview with Caroline. And you know, I don't think there's much more we need to say. Should we turn it over to Chris and hear the interview?
1: Let's take a listen.
2: This is Chris Danielson, and I'm here with another in our series of interviews with our 2022 Dr. Jacob Bolotin Award winners. And today I have the pleasure of speaking with Caroline Karbowski. How are you, Caroline?
3: I'm doing well today. How about you?
2: Doing great, and such a privilege to talk with you. What you're doing is so important, which is obviously why you were nominated for and are receiving a Dr. Jacob Bolotin Award. So tell us a little bit about your work and about C3D.
3: So C3D is a 501c3 nonprofit that I started back in 2017 when I was in high school. And we organized the printing and distribution of 3D printed models for blind people. We send them to people mainly in the United States, but all over the world. We've sent them to people in 17 countries and 27 states.
2: Oh, wow. That's fantastic. So you started this when you were in high school, and you, I believe I read that you learned Braille when you were in middle school. So,
3: yes.
2: And you're not a blind person. So what got you interested in doing this work?
3: So when I was in sixth grade, I decided to teach myself Braille so I could read books in the car without getting dizzy. And it started out with just learning the alphabet. I used to take a pencil and push really hard in a notebook and then turn the page to the other side and feel the Braille that way. Thankfully, though, my mom had a friend who is a TVI, and she gave me a slate and stylus. And so that really was great. I was able to write more things. And eventually I had some friends that they gave me a Brailler. And that, again, really encouraged my learning of Braille. I went from just doing the alphabet in sixth grade all the way to then doing contractions in high school. I did Hadley's Braille class starting high school and college. And then throughout college, I worked on the transcriber's course, and now I'm almost finished with it.
2: Well, that is really fantastic. And so you do read Braille with your hands then?
3: Yep. I do both. Like often for my transcribing, I'll do it visually, but for reading at nighttime or for purposes, I can read it tactilely too. So I read books before bed. I've labeled my car buttons in Braille so I don't have to look down to change the air conditioning or temperatures, things like that. I did my theater lines in Braille so I could read them backstage when the lights were off. A lot of fun things have been useful with knowing Braille.
2: It's so interesting that you labeled your car buttons because, you know, we're talking a lot in the Federation about self-driving cars and how the features that would make them accessible for blind people would make them more accessible for everybody. So
3: right.
2: we've talked about this issue of having to look at buttons or look at the screen. And so you're a sighted person who drives, but actually benefits from Braille and that tactile feedback on your car buttons. That is really interesting.
3: Yes, I found a lot of uses for Braille, even though I'm sighted. And it's kind of funny to look back at the times when I didn't know Braille. I'm like, wow, it's so much easier now that I know Braille. Or another thing I use it for is I know sign language. And so at school, we would have tests where the teacher is signing and we have to write down what they said. And if I look down at my paper to write down the words that she was signing, I would miss what she was signing because my eyes are looking down. So if I typed them in Braille, especially when I was doing like during COVID, I could type on my Braille or something at home, then I could keep my eyes on the signer the whole time and not miss any words.
2: Fantastic. Wow. So you're now going to be an official Braille ambassador for the NFB because we're always talking about the many advantages of Braille. So this is fascinating. So how did you move from, I mean, obviously you had an interest in Braille and in tactile literacy. So how did you move from that to tactile graphics?

0: So I saw an article when I was in eighth grade about 3D printing telescope and microscope images so blind people could make their own scientific observations and not only have to rely on descriptions made by sighted people on the scientific data. And they were also 3D printing braille labels of the telescope and microscope images. And when I saw those photos, I thought, wow, like I know braille. I can use my braille skills to add braille to 3D models. Because in eighth grade, a lot of people were asking me, why are you learning braille? You're a sighted person. You don't need this. So I was always trying to find some extra uses to apply my braille skills. And so seeing this article really inspired me then to think about 3D printing. My high school had 3D printers, and I wanted to be able to use them. A lot of my friends wanted to use them. We weren't sure what to make. They were just new devices that we had. So I thought, well, why don't we make models for blind people, and I can add some braille labels to them, and we can submit the idea to our tech competition that happens for high schools each year in Cincinnati, Ohio. So I had my tech club work on making a website, and they made some models that they designed. And I worked with my mom, who had some friends who are TBIs, and we gave models to their students. I met some blind people in Cincinnati just by chance. I just happened to see them in the community, and I told them about my project. They connected me with the NFB and some people who wrote articles about C3D that really helped us gain publicity so that way more people knew about our program. And it all just started out by us posting a website with a Google form where people could make requests for models. And we'd print them at our high school, and then people would give us feedback on the models, and we've improved them since then. And now, since being at OSU, which is Ohio State University, we then got funding to become a nonprofit, really develop our program. And now we ship models all over the world and have a community of people who 3D print and distribute models.
1: Well, that is so fantastic. And you talked about the scientific models that you read the article about and that you initially became interested in. And that's obviously a big focus for us in terms of the STEM work that we do. But what other things have you worked on? What other kinds of things do you get requests for?
0: We get a lot of requests for maps, things from people's backyards or their communities. We use a website called TouchMapper, where you can put in an address and then it generates a STL file, which is a file that you can 3D print. They also generate files of tactile graphics, which you could do on an embosser. But we do the 3D printed version, and we do have done people's neighborhoods, their schools. It's great for showing basic layouts of buildings and streets, as well as bodies of water, like a lake. And we also get maps of just states. People want to know, where is North Dakota and where is Texas? And we can add braille labels to them. There's even a model that has braille integrated into the 3D printed model, and it prints actually pretty well. One of our USA models, the states are taller if they get more rain or just more precipitation. And we do topographical maps, so feeling the mountains of the United States. We've done maps of the whole world or individual regions, as well as maps that are just the outline of a state or a country. And then another big category is buildings and monuments. So we run the 3D Model Club at the Ohio State School for the Blind called OSSB. And a big thing we did the first year we were there is we 3D printed models of historic landmarks, such as the Taj Mahal, the White House, the Eiffel Tower, because OSSB has a really large collection of historic models that were made during the Great Depression at the WPA program, and they're restoring these models. And so students made miniature 3D prints of the buildings to go along with the large tabletop model that was at the school. So that way students could feel a small Taj Mahal and get the general idea, and then go to the big model for full detail. And students wrote descriptions of the models that provided history about them. And we also get a lot of requests for animals, mainly insects that have small legs or wings. Mm-hmm. That's a huge one. Like butterflies are really popular. And so I think insects, animals, maps, also just things you can't touch in real life. So fire was one that a preschool student requested. And we've done some like campfires, as well as snowflakes or dangerous animals, maybe like an alligator or a bear, something you can't touch in real life. Jellyfish were kind of fun too. And so that's what's really been nice about 3D printing is you can touch things that you can't touch in real life. And even sighted people can't often touch some of these or see them in real life, especially things like molecules.
1: That is really fascinating. And some of those I had thought of. And as a matter of fact, our immediate past president used to collect, maybe still does, models of buildings. So we have a lot of those around the NFB Jernigan Institute, but we need to get some of yours. But I had never thought of models of bodies of water or models of animals. And those are things, you're right. A lot of them you can't touch in real life, even if you wanted to. So that's really great. And I think it's so interesting that you're responding to requests, because that's really interesting what blind people, particularly kids, want to feel. So many great uses for this technology and for what you're doing. So that is so fantastic. Well, I guess before I ask my final questions, there's probably people listening who want to get a model now that they know about you. So if you could talk about that process, that would be great.
0: Sure. Our website is c3d.org. That's S-E-E, the number 3, then D.org. And on the website, there's a button for request a model. It links you to a Google form. And if you are blind or have low vision, or you're a parent or a teacher of someone who's blind or low vision, you can request a model. We mail it free matter for the blind. We also offer kits. So we have an anatomy kit with some human anatomy models and a Braille large print or electronic guide that goes with it. We also have a United States kit, and we're coming out with an ancient world civilizations kit that was just made this spring. And you can request those already made kits. In addition to just an individual model that you might request, say of DNA, you can also request for a description that someone will then write describing what you're touching and what that correlates to. And that can be available in a variety of accessible formats. Sometimes it just takes longer for that to get to you because someone has to write the description. So that adds a little bit of time.
1: Sure.
0: And then if you're interested in 3D printing with us, designing models, writing descriptions, volunteering with us, there's also a Get Involved page on our website, and you can join our Slack workspace. Slack is a program on a computer or a mobile device that has different channels, similar to Discord or Microsoft Teams, and it's accessible with screen readers, and this is how we talk with our volunteers and where we post model requests. So we have a lot of blind people who 3D print with us. The 3D printing process could be more accessible. And right now we're talking with some companies on trying to improve that. There's a few workarounds, and some people in this Slack channel talk about some of the things they do to make 3D printing accessible. There's also a Facebook group, and they have a lot of people who are talking about workarounds they do for accessible 3D printing.
1: Wow, that is so great. So much good information here. Thank you so much for sharing all of that. And finally, I just want to talk about how it feels to you personally to have received the Dr. Jacob Bolotin Award from the National Federation of the Blind and the blind community, and then what your goals are, how you think the award will advance your work, if you have any ideas about that.
0: Yes. The main thing for me is I'm really appreciative of getting this award from the blindness community, especially being a sighted person. So throughout my time of being involved with NFB, from going to national convention in 2018, meeting some people in 2017 who told me about NFB in the first place, up until now, I've been really welcomed, especially by the Ohio affiliate. And people have been so welcome to me and teaching me blindness skills, teaching me about the NFB philosophy. And it means a lot to have this award from blind people, because it really shows the community and what I have learned from people to be able to make C3D where it is today. And I think that's because of all the feedback we've had from blind people with models, feedback and people wanting accessible formats for their learning guides, and knowing to work with blind people and making 3D printing accessible. And C3D really values integrating blind people in all levels of our organizational leadership and trying to make all of our volunteer options accessible for blind people and improving and talking with companies to make 3D printing accessible. And so to have this support from the blindness community, it really encourages me to continue growing C3D and making 3D printing more accessible. So I'm really appreciative of that. My future goals include wanting to make science more accessible for blind people. Right now, I work in a biochemistry lab at Ohio State, and I work on trying to make the lab equipment and our research accessible for blind people and people with various other disabilities. This funding is going to help me continue to work on these projects, continue to grow C3D, especially since right now I'm not paid to work C3D. So this helps financially with that. And I really value just being able to grow my network and talk with more people. I'm hoping that maybe people hear about the award and I'll be able to connect with them and find more volunteers and more people that will request 3D models, and it will help grow our organization.
1: Well, we're certainly determined. We publicize the awards once they're announced, and we will certainly be doing what we can to promote C3D and all the winners, but particularly where the work can benefit from more public support and more volunteers and all of those things. We will certainly be working on that. And one of the things you'll get is a badge that you can put on your website and some social media assets that you can use so that you can publicize that you've received this award from the blind community. And that hopefully helps get even more support. So this is great. Thank you for your time today. This is a really great project, obviously very worthy of this award. And thank you for all that you're doing. And thank you for, you know, basically being blind at heart, as we sometimes say in the Federation.
0: Well, thank you.
2: Yeah, now that is exactly what we're talking about, Caroline. And I love the way that she came to actually making this her kind of career goal or ambition. It just goes to show, as I told people once before, our strive to really engage in the world using the tools that allow us to access information don't only just help blind individuals, they also help the world. I think this is kind of a backwards justification of that statement, saying that, you know, the catalyst for her to actually learn all of this was not a blind person or not to impact the lives of blind people, but just to get over car sickness by implementing a tool that wouldn't require her to use her eyes. But yet and still, she came up with a multimodal way of accessing information that only helped her, but also helped blind individuals. I think that that's pretty powerful.
3: Well, I love that. And I mean, for all the people that say, oh, Braille is so hard to learn, it's so hard to learn with your fingers. I mean, she learned it. She didn't have to. I don't know. Can't be that hard. I mean, I'm sure it's like anything else until you really get into it. I mean, I think there's lots of things. You know, my oldest plays video games. I think that would be hard. Mm-hmm. But, you know, obviously there's been hours spent and there's lots of knowledge there. And it just goes to show that all the stereotypes are really kind of put on their head. She mm-hmm. took a tool that some people are saying, oh, it's just this tool that's obsolete and it's so hard to learn. And she didn't have any of those messages as a sixth yeah. grader. She just decided, well, I have this problem. And maybe if I look at it in a different solution. Way, yeah. I can find a solution. And she never thought, or I assume she never thought, you know, oh, this is going to be really hard and quit before she started. She just said, I'm going to try this. And yep. lo and behold, it worked. So
2: and you spoke to something that's very key. I think that the messaging that Braille is difficult and Braille is obsolete reaches many of our students and the newly blinded adults prior to yes. their opportunity to actually try to learn it. And I think yes. that it already, it brings them to that with a pre-existing notion that this is going to be hard or futile or whatever. Mm-hmm. And I think that, yeah, coming at it with an open mind. And as, of course, in the Federation, we always express with the proper instructor, because if your right. instructor harbors, you know, those same flawed values, then it's going to be hard for them to teach you. But when you have a successful blind adult, or in this case, a successful sighted person that knows the ability and the power of Braille, then it encourages you, I think, to learn. But I love the fact that 3D technology is really changing the landscape of the way that we as blind people have access to information. And I love yeah. supporting the growth and development of this work that Caroline is doing.
3: I could not agree more. Well, you know, there are four other interviews. There were five winners this year, and we will be, you know, you never know, you know, this is one episode for August, and you never really know when another Bulatin Award episode might be put in place. And so the best thing to do is just keep listening to the Nation's Flying Podcast. If you can't wait, however, for all the other interviews to be put on the podcast, you can also go to nfb.org/Bulatin, and the interviews in their entireties will be put up there as well. But we certainly do plan to feature more of these on the podcast as the year progresses.
2: And we promise to make the content that's non-Bulatin just as interesting. So don't just wait.
3: Absolutely, yes.
2: Episodes.
3: No, please.
2: Come on, we'll think of something. And just in case we're not able to, we really love for you to make some suggestions on what you'd like to hear on the podcast as well.
3: We would love that. And during the, I don't know, what are we calling it? The outro, I guess? The ending, after we stop talking to you, there are many ways that are talked about, which tell you how you can make that feedback, make those requests, or give us those ideas. And we are here for you. And we would love to hear any ideas that you have about things that you'd love to hear on our podcast, because we love bringing it to you, but we love it even more when we know it's something you're truly interested in.
2: And thank you. Many people have talked to us like during convention and after convention and have already planted some seeds for some wonderful ideas. So we continue to want to have your feedback toward all the interesting programming that we could offer. I'm really pleased that, you know, a lot of the episodes that we've had in the past have gotten interesting, diverse interests. To me, it's challenging to meet the needs of such a diverse population of listeners, but it's also rewarding when we go into a space that people haven't given any consideration to, and then they also find out that it's something that really kind of interests them as well. So this is a fun job.
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6: Little Things Do Count, by Patricia Maurer. Children are curious about blindness and are much less hesitant than our adults to ask questions about the things they really want to know. My wife, Patricia, frequently speaks to school children about how blind people do this and that, the little things of life. Here is her report of one such encounter. I was in a rush that morning. The kids got up late and would not get ready for school quickly. I didn't have the right change for their school lunches. They didn't want anything for breakfast and were both crabby in the car on the way to school. My secretary was driving, and we were headed for a school to talk with fourth graders about how it is that blind people live their lives. Considering the frame of mind I was in, I remember thinking that it would have been much better that day if I could have gone back home for another cup of coffee, or maybe to go back to bed. When I got to the classroom, I was greeted by the teacher. She seemed to appreciate my coming very much. She said that the children had been reading a story about a blind woman and how she raised her daughter. She said that she thought I could answer some of the children's questions. She said that she didn't know the answers and didn't want to give the children wrong information. I stood before the class. I used to teach elementary school. I was blind then, too. I enjoyed working with the children then, and I could see I was going to enjoy this class, too. I talked with the kids about Braille and showed them a book in Braille. I showed them a book called The Boy Who Thought He Was a Dog. This book was in print, and the Braille had been added. I explained that a blind parent could read to a sighted child, or a blind child could read with a parent who could see. I had a Braille watch and a deck of Braille playing cards. The children had to take a look at all of these things, and then they had questions. One of the children asked how blind people can tell money apart. I explained how coins such as nickels, pennies, dimes, and quarters are easy to tell apart. They are all different sizes, and quarters and dimes have ridges around them, while pennies and nickels are smooth. There are many ways that paper money, like $1, $5, $10, or $20 bills, can be identified. Some blind people like to keep different bills in separate places in their wallets. The most common way to distinguish paper money is to fold the bills in different ways. One of the boys asked if blind people can play games or cards. I said many games such as Scrabble can be played with Braille letters and a board with raised or tactile squares. Backgammon boards can also be tactile, and so can boards for chess or checkers. Pieces can be made of different textures, shapes, and colors to tell them apart, or a small piece of tape can be put on one set. Monopoly cards can be brailled, and the board can also be brailled or marked. Yahtzee and other games using dice are easy if you use dice with dots that you can feel and count. Not all games have to be made especially for the blind. Many games and toys that you buy at the store are easy and fun for the blind. Sometimes you can use your imagination to think of ways that a blind person can use the same things as a sighted person. One little girl noticed that my clothes matched, and she wondered how I knew what colors I was wearing. I said that most articles of clothing will have at least one distinct way of identifying them by feel. They will have different buttons or snaps or bows or ties, or the fabric or texture will be different. Some dresses or skirts will have belts or elastic at the waist, or different kinds of pockets. You might know that the red shirt is the one with the funny-shaped buttons, or the blue pants are the ones with no pockets. You can tell that the blouse with the fuzzy collar is green, and is the one that matches the green pants with the belt that feels like rope. In this way, blind people can tell their clothes apart by touch, and they can tell what clothes match each other. Sometimes, however, there may be more than one shirt or blouse that feels alike. Men's ties can feel alike also. For these times, some blind people like to mark their clothes in a special way. There are tags that are meant for sewing in Braille labels, or a safety pin can be used to identify that this is a black pair of jeans. Some people sew a button to the tag of a blue suit and cut out a corner of the tag on a gray suit. Some people make a list of the suits, shirts, ties, and other clothes that feel alike and match them with each other using Braille numbers and letters attached to each piece of clothing. As I talked to the children, I told them that my husband and I are both blind and that we share the grocery shopping and cooking. The kids wondered how we bought our groceries. I told the children that there are many kinds of food that can be identified by touch, such as fruits and vegetables, hot dogs, chicken, and other items. But things like cans of soup, cereal boxes, canned vegetables, gallons of milk, ice cream containers, and other things may be hard to identify. Many blind people like to shop with a friend who will help to find things and can read the different brands and types. Or a blind person might use a store employee who can help find the groceries. We talked of many other things, and one of the final questions was how it feels to be blind. I said that when you are newly blind, in the beginning it can feel frustrating or scary. This is because you have not learned how to do things for yourself as a blind person. But once you learn the skills that blind people use, you no longer feel that way. Blind people do the same things as sighted people. We go to school or work, and we do the things that we need to do. We do this naturally, without even thinking about being blind. The blindness becomes just another part of who we are and what we are like. Time ran out before the questions were all answered. The teacher said that the children would be writing to me. She gave me a gift. It was a container of fudge, which she had made to thank me for coming. The time I spent with the children that day and the letters which I received from them later made me think. We are all so busy with our jobs and our families that we sometimes do not realize that it is the little things that count.
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8: We're going to roll right into this next presentation about technology, but from a little bit different point of view. We're going to talk about accessible independent checkout. How about that? So Target and the National Federation of the Blind are now forever tied together in history. Our relationship started about 20 years ago or so because we sued Target. And that case on web accessibility gets quoted in many places. That's a piece of history that some of you might not have known, because for the majority of the past 20 years, we've been proud to work closely with Target as a partner in the accessibility journey. And we want to start this morning by honoring the fact that that target moved from that part of our relationship to really being an industry leader in innovating accessibility. One of the things that Target has done is they've gone out to find the best and brightest to work on accessibility, and no surprise, many of those are members of the National Federation of the Blind. Our presenter today is the Director of Digital Accessibility at Target, and he's brought a number of members of his team with him. He is responsible for leading the corporate efforts to ensure that its digital platforms and experiences are inclusive and accessible. It's not an easy task, both dealing with the in-person experience and the digital experience. He comes with a proven track record in this area, and I've already told you that Target has made a commitment to hiring some of the best folks to work on accessibility, and as evidenced by their long-standing partnership and being here at this convention, they take very seriously the idea of feedback from blind people. How many of you made it to check out the Target efforts earlier this week? I didn't make it over there myself, but I heard many people talking about it, and I've been talking to them about the work that they've been doing, and I think it's going to be a game changer. So here to talk about it, to lead us off, is the Director of Digital Accessibility at Target. Please welcome Jake Kinnerza.
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0: kind of wish we had Baby Shark, but we'll take that one. Well, thank you, President Riccobono, and good morning, NFB. I'm honored to be here today with some fellow leaders from both our accessibility as well as our technology teams. We're here to share our accessibility journey as an organization. Our last address to the convention was 10 years ago, and today we're here to talk to you about how we would advance both in our accessibility journey as well as our journey for disability inclusion as an organization. But let me start with a quick introduction of myself. As President Riccobono said, I'm the Senior Director of Digital Accessibility for Target. I spent the last 15 years in a number of different technology roles, always focused on improving the customer experience, and it's been the absolute honor of my career to spend the last 6 years leading digital accessibility. When people ask me about the impact of digital accessibility, I answer this in a couple of different ways. First, from a personal standpoint, this space gives me the opportunity to be an ally for disability inclusion in a large organization, which really matters. But even more important than that, it gives me the opportunity to give people with disabilities a seat at the table to share their voice directly. What we find when people with disabilities have a seat at that table, they can bring their lived experience and their unique perspectives to allow us to make even greater innovations. This work impacts friends of mine, it impacts family members, and when done right, digital accessibility creates the type of inclusive world that I want to be a part of. But beyond that, if I think about why accessibility matters to business, accessibility creates a more enjoyable experience for all consumers. And what I know and what we've seen is that everyone enjoys an experience like that, and it drives business results. So our message to every organization that may listen to this presentation is that accessibility is the right thing to do. We can all agree to that. But it's really, really important to remember that accessibility is also the smart thing to do to drive business results. So throughout our presentation today, we hope to bring to life how we've infused this mentality into our organization. Today at Target, accessibility is at the forefront of how we develop and design every experience. So today we hope to share three things with you. One, we want to walk through the accessibility journey we've been on for the last 17 years. Two, we're excited to share with you what the path looked like for us to create the accessible self-checkout experience that we're rolling out. And thirdly, we'll end with the lessons and learnings that we've had from this journey we've been on. So President Riccobono mentioned this a little bit, but let's go back to where our journey began. Our journey into accessibility as a company began 17 years ago, initially because of a push from the NFB with a mandate to us to make our website accessible. Early on, we were working in a really reactive way. We were fixing issues that existed on our website, meaning we were fixing issues that were causing blockers for people that use assistive technology. We spent a lot of time inside our company educating people on why accessibility matters and why we were focused on accessibility. We used our own internally developed standards rather than industry standards to determine accessibility. It is an absolute understatement to say that those early days were a really tough and uphill battle. However, if we flash forward to today, 17 years later, we have certainly grown, matured, and evolved as an organization. I'm really, really proud to say that we are strategic partners of the NFB. And what this means is that we go to NFB leadership early in the development of creating new and innovative solutions to get their perspective, to get their unique experiences. And in fact, we had a member of NFB's leadership at our Target headquarters recently to check out self-checkout before we brought it here. Thank you. That partnership with NFB really, really does matter. Accessibility is now a part of our culture as a company. We no longer have to fight for accessibility. Accessibility is not seen as a barrier in technology. Accessibility is seen as an innovation driver. At Target, we have a culture of accessible design, and this culture is embedded within our product, our technology, and our user experience teams. I'm really proud to work in an organization where accessible experiences are the norm and they are the expectation. They are no longer the exception. And what this culture means is that our website, our digital apps, and all consumer digital experiences are fully accessible. Why this matters is that all customers can independently experience the joy and delight of shopping at Target, including all customers with disabilities. As we've matured as an accessibility team, we've spent the last number of years expanding our reach to create accessible tools for our employees. Because we know that it's as important to have accessibility for employees as it is for our customers. One example of this is the main handheld device that's used in store by our employees to do their job. These handheld devices are used by hundreds of thousands of employees every single day to do their jobs, and these devices are a fully accessible experience. And that's important because that unlocks opportunities for everyone. We continue to look at how we leverage technology to enhance accessibility for customers and employees. We've not fully arrived because this is a journey, and this is a journey which we need to continue on because there is always more to do. But we are really pleased to share our progress, and progress that was started because of a really important push from the NFB. So now let's shift gears. We're excited to discuss with you all the development of the first accessible self-checkout in U.S. mass retail. Many of you have had the chance to experience it this week, and we're excited to share with you the behind-the-scenes work and partnership that it took to get to what you've experienced this week. So with that, I'll turn it over to my peer from the technology team, Rick Wallstrom.
1: Thank you, Jake, and thank you, NFB. By way of introduction, my name is Rick Wallstrom, and I own Target's guest-facing hardware in our stores, including our self-checkout. Creating a sense of belonging for all of our guests is part of our DNA at Target, which is one of the many reasons I'm thrilled to share our work in accessibility with all of you. To further that mission, I'm so excited to formally announce the first retail self-checkout experience that is fully accessible to the blind. By early 2026, Target will have deployed an adaptive controller and screen reader to every single self-checkout in our stores. This will give blind and low-vision guests the option to independently check out across the nation. Intentionality is baked into all aspects of our controller, with large tactile buttons, Braille incorporated in important touch points, and an easy-to-grip mount that allows guests a more steady experience while using it. We've also fully integrated the credit card reader into the same audio experience, so guests don't have to move their headset between devices. And through this deployment, we're also able to help sighted guests who would otherwise have difficulty using a touchscreen, including those living with Parkinson's, multiple sclerosis, and other motor control disabilities. And while I know many of you have tried out the experience, I do invite all of you to check it out in more detail up on the fourth floor in the Bonaparte Room today between 12 and 2 to experience it yourself. Now, this achievement didn't happen overnight. Over 5 years ago, when we set out to completely redesign our self-checkout experience, we made a commitment. Accessibility had to be integrated from the start. We collaborated closely with internal and external accessibility experts during the design process, ensuring that all physical touch points were well within reach for wheelchair users. From there, we turned our focus to the needs of the blind and low vision community. We incorporated Braille on interactive elements, introduced high contrast UI modes, and enabled text enlargement. We added audio prompts on our payment devices, but we knew we could and should do more. So we began the journey toward full screen reading capabilities for the entire checkout software experience. The turning point came through a powerful encounter. My principal engineer, Adam Naraki, who's with us here in the audience today, witnessed the real-world frustration a blind coworker faced when trying to use an ATM. That moment inspired Adam to build a prototype on his garage workbench using just a basic circuit board and $10 worth of parts. His goal was simple: create a controller that would work with tools the community already uses. From this humble beginning, we partnered with UI, UX researchers, product designers, software engineers, manufacturers, my teammates here on stage, and of course the Federation to bring the idea to life. And Target isn't keeping this to ourselves. We freely handed our designs to our manufacturing partners at Elo Touch Solutions so that they can bring this controller to market in order to increase the availability of accessible shopping for all. We're laying out a challenge to other retailers to bring accessibility to the forefront, not as an afterthought. And the best part is that it doesn't end here. We plan to refine our experience over time and have already collected great feedback from many of you here at the convention that will be incorporated as we roll out. Continuous improvement is our commitment, and we'll keep evolving to serve our guests better. With that, I'm incredibly lucky to introduce Steve Decker, a leader on our accessibility team and over 20-year member of the NFB, who will walk you through what we've learned and where we plan to go from here. Steve?
2: Good morning, fellow Federationists. Thank you, Jake and Rick. I am Steve Decker. I'm a senior manager of digital accessibility. I've been working at Target in accessibility for over 13 years, and I'm so excited to be with all of you today. So I want to share some learnings and lessons from this journey, and there are so many that I don't have time to cover them all today, but I will say we've learned so much even this week, and we will always continue learning and making this better. When we first set out to make our self-checkout kiosks accessible, we knew that there weren't any reliable existing models that we could directly emulate. Things like voting machines, food service kiosks, and ATMs gave us lots of great inspiration, but there was nothing that specifically existed for blind users that was like ours. That meant we had to build something new from the ground up, but still rooted in familiar, intuitive patterns. One of the most recognizable pieces we designed was the physical controller that Rick mentioned. We worked very closely with many from the Federation staff to ensure we were aligned with real-world needs. I want to shout out Jack Mendez, for spending several days at our headquarters sharing invaluable insights and honest, real feedback, and even helping our engineers make better changes in real time. Also, Carl Belanger with our Center for Excellence in Non-Visual Access, or CINA, who saw a much rougher prototype in January in New York and gave us great feedback as well, pushing us to do more and do better. Because our kiosks run Linux, we selected Orca as the screen reader, even though it doesn't fully support touch screens. This limitation turned into a benefit as it reinforced the need for physical buttons, which benefit users with disabilities other than blindness. Another key insight was how frustrating it would be to swap earbuds between audio sources, so really early on, we prioritized a unified audio experience between the card reader and the checkout from the start, knowing we could find a way. As we tested flows and interfaces, we discovered lots of things. For instance, scanning items turned out to be very fast and easy, but users could initially benefit from some clear instructions on the motions of scanning and bagging items, something sighted people see others doing all the time. And since Orca doesn't have touchscreen support, team members can still use the screen naturally, while blind users can follow along through the audio, building trust in these shared interactions. We also know that we have more work to do to train our team members on the best ways to interact with blind users and help them understand this new experience. Finally, the process itself was deeply educational. Building this internally at Target forced dozens of people to become deeply engaged with accessibility in a hands-on way more than ever before, including our UX research team, two of whom have been here with us this week. We're not only including blind people in research, we're systemically building long-term processes to do so moving forward. But our journey doesn't stop here, as Jake and Rick both mentioned. We are committed to refining this experience, guided by your feedback. We'll make the interactions easier, the speech better, and the instructions even clearer. So much of the work we've done to serve our guests has also laid a really solid foundation to create opportunities for blind and low vision team members in stores. And I'm so excited, as well as the rest of the entire team, to work on this in the coming year and beyond. Accessibility at Target is not new. It's already a core part of how we build digital products, and now it's becoming a deeper part of our in-store culture too. As that foundation expands, we're scaling our efforts to make accessibility something everyone at Target can own. To that end, we've launched champions programs for designers and developers, equipping even more people with the tools and knowledge to build inclusively. These programs are growing fast, and they're a big part of how we plan to keep accessibility a default mindset, not a one-time project. We're also exploring lots more, like the role of AI and how we might use it to generate more meaningful alt text for all of those product images out there. But no matter how we innovate, the core remains the same. Blind and disabled people must be at the center of everything we create. Ultimately, we know that innovation can foster access, and accessibility drives innovation. As we continue to build for access, we're unlocking new ways to innovate across Target. I want to close with a couple personal reflections. How many of you are excited to try out the first accessible checkout in the U.S.? I have a confession to make. I never used self-checkout before Target, that's not the confession, but I honestly didn't think it mattered that much. I mean, I could always ask someone for help or order online through our fully accessible apps and website, and I loved to do that. But after spending a few days demoing what we had built in New York, I was genuinely excited about the independence this would offer. I could grab junk food without judgment. I could make a purchase without small talk or explaining how I became blind for the fifth time that day. And I could have the same privacy as any other shopper. Most importantly, I could shop like everyone else, with all of the same choices on how to do so. My three kids, Kira, Serena, and Malia, love roaming the aisles of Target. And while they can help me find the things they want, and maybe the things I want, I'm the one who knows how to check out. And that shift is powerful. Now, the Federation has always invested in blind-centered leadership, and this is deeply personal to me. 20 years ago in Louisville, I received a Federation scholarship. But far more than that, I received the training and the philosophy, the skills and the attitudes that shaped my path. From my first job at Blind Incorporated, now the Minnesota Center for the Blind, to the work I do today, the NFB's leadership and advocacy, including its legal action with Target in 2006, helped spark needed change. Later, our partnership grew because the Federation knows when to fight and when to collaborate. But always, it pushes us to do better, raising the expectations so that blind people can live the lives we want. It's high expectations that help Target build a world-class accessibility team, one that's now a model across the industry. Accessibility is a part of our culture. It's backed by our leadership, and it's embraced by our partners. Today, we've laid the foundation for accessible independent checkout, and we will keep improving it through your feedback and our partnership with the National Federation of the Blind. Finally, blind-centered leadership comes full circle. Recently, I visited my local Target store with my 13-year-old, Kira. Like her amazing mom, Callie, she's blind, and while she has some usable vision, it's not enough to easily check out. But she was able to plug in those earbuds, and she learned how to check out on her own. Most importantly, she learned that working together as part of a movement, we can make the world better, and that blind-centered leadership makes all the difference.
3: Thank you very much, Target.
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6: The following message is brought to you by Mark Riccobono, President, National Federation of the Blind. 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
7: Greetings, fellow Federationists. Today is Wednesday, October 29th, 2025, and this is Presidential Release 554. We had a great Blind Equality Achievement Month in the National Federation of the Blind. Thank you to all of our local chapters for the tremendous work to get out in the community. I am recording this November release a little early because I will be headed out to the National Federation of the Blind Michigan Convention tomorrow to cap off a great Blind Equality Achievement Month for our organization. November always brings a couple of things to mind for me. Certainly the feeling of family gatherings that comes with this time of year, as well as the Federation family, which was founded first in 1940, November 16, 1940, to be exact, is our anniversary date. And so family gatherings and the Federation anniversary all come together during this special month of the year. Today, we have a great foundation of collective action, experience, and wisdom to build upon. And that is something that we did not have in 1940. It just didn't exist. We had to build it. So one of the important things that comes to mind for me during this time of year is reflecting on the progress that we have made as a source of strength for how much further we need to go. And it really is important to study where we've been in order to understand where we're going. This also comes to mind because of the Thanksgiving season, and it's an important time to reflect and give thanks on really how fortunate we are to have the Federation family and the movement we share together. Was reflecting that Melissa and I first moved to Baltimore in 2003, right about this time of the year, so 22 years ago, and we spent our first Thanksgiving in Baltimore, still moving boxes into our new rented space on Barney Street, and we had the opportunity to come to the national office to share the Thanksgiving meal with the board of directors and others who were here for the meeting of the board of directors. And I think it exemplified the best of what we experience in the National Federation of the Blind. I remember very fondly the feeling of shared family and experience as everybody, board members and others who were here for the Thanksgiving helped out with the cooking and serving and cleaning up, and much laughter and great stories were told. I also remember that there was a strong mix of conversation about where we have been and some of the struggles to get to where we were at that time, and also a lot of discussion about where it is that we want to go. And in 2003, we were just a few months before the opening of our new building here in Baltimore, the Jernigan Institute building. So it hadn't even been finished yet. So there's a lot of talk about where are we going? What are we going to do? What do we want to do? And combining these two things together, where have we been? And what does that help us understand about where we want to go? Really important conversations in the midst of bringing community together, which is what we do in the National Federation of the Blind. And so that's why for this anniversary year, we want

releasing on a weekly basis a podcast that shares the content of Walking Alone and Marching Together in new, I'd say, bite-sized chunks that can be digested on a regular basis, and I hope our members will use as a tool to have some deep dive discussions about the founding of the Federation, where we've been, and what that means for us today and where we would like to go. So I wanted to talk about it here on this release and introduce it to our chapters to make sure that our members, our leaders are thinking ahead about how to use this new tool with some great historical content. Now, as an example, in episode one, you'll be introduced to the publication and you'll also be greeted with the early segment of the book, which is called The Dark Ages and the Dawn of Organization. The book and that section of Walking Alone and Marching Together opens with this little segment, which I thought I would give to you to set the stage for thinking about this publication. It reads as follows. The year 1990 holds extraordinary significance for blind Americans. It marks the golden anniversary of the National Federation of the Blind, and so memorializes the first half century of collective self-organization by the blind people of the United States. This book is the story of those 50 years of federationism in America, the history of a unique social revolution, democratic and nonviolent, but not always peaceful. The drama of an irresistible force, some call it blind force, colliding again and again with the seemingly immovable objects of supervision and superstition, and the narrative of a minority group, once powerless, scattered, and impoverished, coming together as a people and forging an independent movement, gaining self-expression and learning self-direction, proclaiming normality and demanding equality. Now, that is the first paragraph of one of the first sections you'll encounter from the book in episode one. I call this to your attention because this is an important tool for us to build discussions of philosophy within our organization, to understand and build the understanding of the history of our movement so we can really have powerful conversations about where we want to go and how we want to get there. Recognizing that this is now the 85th anniversary of our organization, we are now only 15 years away from our 100th anniversary. That means we can't rest on where we've been, but we really have to understand our progress and how significant it has been to put in perspective how important it is that we go the rest of the way in creating equality for blind people, and especially in a time and in a society that's changing very quickly, our progress is not guaranteed. We need to protect the ground we've gained, but also push even further. We know the power of collective action and coordination because we've been doing it for 85 years, but we really need to dig into the history to help us understand how valuable what we've built has become, how important it is to continue to build, and then to spark our imagination about where we go in the next 15 years and beyond. And by examining the history, talking about it, studying it, we can really learn a lot about the future we want for each other as blind people in the National Federation of the Blind. So I want to encourage
each of our members, each of our chapters to use this new tool

0: to spark those conversations in innovative ways, to plan on having this podcast available every week, a new episode to discuss, talk about. So there'll be plenty of content to discuss at, say, a monthly chapter meeting, but I hope that there will be discussions outside of our chapter meetings about this content. Most importantly, if you have questions, comments, if this content sparks ideas or things you're interested in knowing more about because of diving deeper into the history of the Federation, please write to me. I would love to know about it so we can think about creating even deeper tools for examining our history and discussing where we want to go. And furthermore, if there are other podcasts of this type that you would like from the Federation, I would love to hear that from our members as well. If you haven't already found the trailer for the Walking Alone and Marching Together podcast on your favorite podcast client, I would urge you to search for that. Along with National Federation of the Blind, find the trailer, subscribe to the podcast so that during the week leading up to our 85th anniversary, when episode 1 comes out, you will be notified and can get that content on day 1. Finally, I'd like to say that during our anniversary convention in 1990, Dr. Jernigan gave a banquet speech, and he said this about history.
1: So far as I can tell, there are only three possible reasons for studying history: to get inspiration, to gain perspective, or to acquire a basis for predicting the future.
0: As Dr. Jernigan often articulated after that, part of predicting the future is being part of directing what that future looks like. And that's what we do in the National Federation of the Blind. We don't just assume that the future is predetermined. We have determined for ourselves that we're going to be part of it. And that's why I'd like each and every one of us to get involved with the podcast, sharing the podcast, talking about the podcast, because it will spark those conversations about where we would like to go next in the National Federation of the Blind. That's why we bring our chapters together. That's why we have organized, is so that we as blind people can determine where we want to go and can build the future for ourselves. Now, as we come to the close of this release, I do want to wish everyone in the Federation family a very, very happy Thanksgiving season. I also want to acknowledge that for many in our Federation family, it is currently a very hard time, knowing that the government shutdown has had a significant impact on many, many blind people, both federal employees and non-federal employees. And so I, in addition to offering everybody a great holiday season and joyous Thanksgiving, urge us to continue to reach out to those members who may be in need and to show our generosity for those of us who may be less impacted, to reach out to our members who are being particularly hard hit at this time and do what we can do to give back to them. And finally, I'd like to say that want to share a continued gratitude for all members of the Federation family, for all that you do on behalf of blind people, and certainly enriching the lives of myself and my family as blind people. The work that you do on a daily basis in the community helps all of us, and I want to share a great deal of gratitude for that. Now, it would not be fitting to close this anniversary presidential release without some customary endings about history and Thanksgiving. Why were the early days of history called the Dark Ages? Because there were so many knights, of course. How was the Roman Empire cut in half? with a pair of scissors, of course. And finally, what do you get when you cross a turkey with a centipede? Drumsticks for everyone. Let's go build the National Federation of the Blind.
2: 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Let's go build the National Federation of the Blind.
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4: A letter to the new summer interns by Justin Salisbury. There is a photo on the page, the caption, Justin Salisbury. From the editor. In 2014, Justin Salisbury was an intern at the Jernigan Institute. The blind of the nation benefited from his work, and he benefited from the self-confidence that came from working with leaders who shared his worthy ambition of improving the lives of blind people. Here is a letter he has written to the four students who will intern at the Jernigan Institute in the summer of 2015. Ruston, Louisiana, April 22, 2015. To the 2015 National Federation of the Blind Jernigan Institute Summer Interns. Congratulations on your selection for this wonderful opportunity. I was proud to serve as one of the four summer interns in 2014, and I write to offer you just a little perspective that I gained from my experience in the hope that it will be helpful to you. When I decided I was going to leave my doctoral program in economics to enter the blindness field, I applied to a master's program at Louisiana Tech University. In the summer between the two programs, I wanted to perfect transition into the blindness field. I had always thought that it would be cool to intern at the headquarters of the National Federation of the Blind, but I had never identified it as a top priority. This transition was the perfect time to do it. With Mr. Riccobono's encouragement, I applied for the summer internship program at the Jernigan Institute. We arrived on a Saturday, and Anil Lewis and Rose Sloan were there to greet us. Rose made cookies for us all to celebrate my 25th birthday, which had fallen a couple days before our arrival. After we got settled into our rooms, at least most of the way, Anil opened himself up for questions about the movement and leadership. We worked him hard for hours. The next morning, Anil took us out to breakfast and showed us the area of the city around the center. We all went shopping for groceries, which Anil subsidized, and then we went to a cookout at the Riccobono home. Mr. Riccobono showed us how much he loved to grill, and the whole experience was great. The Mowers were there, plus John Perret and John Berggren. It was a perfectly relaxing afternoon. As the weeks went on, we were able to meet everyone in our national headquarters and dig into many different projects. We four interns got to know each other very well and bonded with many staff members. Whether it was going to D.C. to see the monuments with Rose or going on a Baltimore history tour with Lorraine, we were building the Federation and building personal friendships, too. Sure, we got to do a lot of really fun work, like meet with our legislators, present to students at the University of Maryland, host a group of students from the West Virginia School for the Deaf and the Blind, and decorate the bulletin board in the Betsy Zabrowski conference room. But what we really built were relationships within our Federation family that will continue to perpetuate those types of experiences. I went into the internship thinking about what I could do to strengthen the Federation over the course of a summer, but I now understand that this internship was an opportunity for our leaders to strengthen me in a holistic way. Here I will share with you a mistake that I made. I looked at my job there as being like a temporary staff member who was supposed to get as much done as possible in a sprint. I remember feeling a sense of conflict between what it was to be a member and an intern. I voiced it near the end of the internship, and Anil told me that the internship wasn't about us accomplishing certain tasks, but rather about us having an educational experience. I realized that I had been stressing out way too much. I really think of the Jernigan Institute as a home now, and going back for the Legislative Director's Seminar in January was a homecoming. We began with a cookout and ended with a cookout. On the final Wednesday, we four interns plus Dr. Maurer cooked burgers for the entire staff. Dr. Maurer led us through the process, and we had a really great time. He is also a great teacher. We interns learned how to build each other up and also build the National Federation of the Blind. Most important, we learned that the Federation is led by love. Everyone in our national headquarters is there because we want blind people to live the lives we want, and we all want to be friends in the process, too. I encourage you to take full advantage of this opportunity to get to know each other and the people at our national headquarters. Work hard, but don't work so hard that you forget to have fun. Accept every offer to go out to lunch, walk down to the Inner Harbor, tour Fort McHenry, and everything else. Make allies and make professional connections. Most important, make friends. Since I don't know who you will be yet, maybe every one of you is already a close friend of mine. Maybe I don't know any of you at all. In either case, I hope to get to know you better and learn about how much you love being an intern. Yours, Justin Salisbury.
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6: Ask Miss Who's It. There's a graphic on the page, the description, a formal place setting complete with place card bearing the Who's It logo and the words, Miss Who's It. From Barbara Pierce. In recent months, Miss Who's It has answered reader questions about etiquette and good manners, particularly as they involve blindness. If you would like to pose a question to Miss Who's It, you can send it to the attention of Barbara Pierce, 200 East Wells Street at Jernigan Place, Baltimore, Maryland, 21230, or email me at bpierce, B-P-I-E-R-C-E, at nfb.org. I will pass the questions along. Letters may be edited for space and clarity. Here are the most recent letters Miss Who's It has received. Dear Miss Who's It, at the beginning of every issue of the Braille Monitor, it says, Monitor subscriptions cost the Federation about $25 per year. Members are invited and non-members are requested to cover the subscription cost. As an avid reader of the Monitor online, I am curious if the cost is still the same for producing the Monitor with the recent innovations of online access and revamping the hard copy list. Additionally, and most important, should members not read the Monitor if they are unable or unwilling to provide the suggested contribution? I feel that such a donation is a small fee to pay for all I get out of the Monitor, but am aware that others may feel differently. Thank you for your assistance. Sincerely, Concerned About Costs. Dear Concerned, Miss Who's It commends you for your sense of responsibility in preferring to pay for the goods and services you receive. She only wishes that more blind people shared your conscientiousness in such matters. Our community has a distressing tendency to accept and expect cut-rate tickets, free passes, and other such so-called benefits. We all recognize that many blind people depend on SSI and SSDI to live independently, and that as a result, they have very little disposable income. Yet the notion that somehow disability confers the right to have society make life easier for one, particularly in such superficial and ultimately insignificant ways, is pretty common among blind people and those with other disabilities. Many in the NFB resist this form of charity, which is one of the reasons that Federationists are so often successful, engaged members of their communities. They understand the Robert Heinlein concept of Tonstoffel, there ain't no such thing as a free lunch. What one gains in financial savings, one loses from pity, condescension, and presumption of incompetence. Whew! Miss Who's It regrets that she seems to have forgotten herself. She will now step gracefully down from her soapbox and attempt to give you the answer you sought. Of course the purged mailing list of hard copy magazine recipients will save money, though it is true that printers give better per item prices the larger the print run. Still, if we generate fewer print, Braille, and cassette copies of an issue, our cost will necessarily be lower. That does not mean, however, that the NFB is now earning money with the Monitor, or even breaking even. Those who receive the magazine by email or read it online are making a contribution to the overall budget of the organization by saving us from producing hard copy for them to read. That said, the personnel costs of researching and writing the publication, laying it out, and maintaining the website on which it is available do not shrink with a shrinking mailing list. These are fixed costs, and they exist no matter how many people access the information electronically. No one who enjoys reading the Monitor, however, should refrain from doing so, either electronically or in one of the hard copy editions, just because it is difficult to pay for the privilege. After all, it is out there on our website, where we hope people will read and learn from it. Dear Miss Who's It, my husband and I are both blind. Our son is about to turn 16, so you can probably guess that my question has to do with driver's licenses. Of course, he is agitating for us to buy a car after he passes his test so that he has wheels. I know that some blind couples own cars and pay drivers to use their vehicles to get them where they need to go, but we have always managed with buses, taxis, and volunteer or paid drivers who use their own cars. I am uneasy about taking this new step. Our son assures us that he will be happy to do errands for us and drive us where we want to go if he can just have access to the car the rest of the time. I worry that, if he is responsible in living up to his end of the deal, we may become lazy and overly dependent on him. My husband thinks I am borrowing trouble. He is focusing on the convenience of having a car and driver available when we need it. What do you think? Worried Mom. Dear Worried, you are asking a good bit of Miss Hoosett, considering that you have said nothing about your son's maturity and reliability. But since Miss Hoosett has known a number of young people with shiny new driver's licenses, she is more inclined to worry with you than to be as trusting as your husband. We have all observed families in which blind parents who have always been independent and self-sufficient suddenly begin relying on a teenager to do all the errands and cart them around wherever they need to go. In these situations, it is often hard to tell which is more disturbing, the teens who hold their parents for ransom by not finding it convenient to give them rides, or the ones who more or less assume the role of parent, chauffeuring their folks and generally organizing family life. Of course, it is quite possible to establish ground rules so that the parents, who after all have paid for the car, the insurance, and the gas, keep control of the car keys and the schedule for when the vehicle is to be used. These parents continue to make other transportation arrangements when necessary, and they do not allow their sons or daughters to establish authority and control. They are reasonable about letting their teens use the car sometimes, and they do not expect that their own plans will always supersede those of the teen. After all, young people are becoming adults, and they should gradually learn to assume adult responsibility. Call her old-fashioned, but Miss Hoosett does not see that most teens need complete access to a car. Those with blind parents may have a strong argument for having a car as the only driver in the family, but the parents and the teen should civilly work out an agreement about its use, and parents should not hesitate to ground any teen who shows signs of taking advantage of the situation. Good luck.
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8: Access. Welcome to Access On, the technology podcast of the National Federation of the Blind. This week, Sean Seward from the NFB's Independence Market discusses our new e-commerce platform and more. And we conclude our look at online meeting platforms with hosting and attending Zoom meetings. It's Jonathan Mosen back with you at the Jernigan Institute in Baltimore, Maryland. Really appreciate you checking out episode 28 of the podcast. Plenty to tell you about, as you hear there from the introduction, but I also have some things to tell you about in terms of what's coming up. We're going to be publishing on a different schedule next week because Apple will be holding its Worldwide Developers Conference beginning on June the 9th. And as is their tradition, they will start with their keynote, which reveals the next versions of their operating systems. We are hearing strong rumors that they're going to a year-based model for the version numbers this year. So until recently, we were expecting incremental version changes. So the current version of iOS is iOS 18. We were expecting to hear about iOS 19. Now there are strong, credible sources suggesting that Apple is going to go to year numbers, similar to the way JAWS does its versions. So the next version of iOS would actually be iOS 26, because iOS 26 would come out in September and be the version for the majority of 2026. So we'll just see whether the tech press has it right, and Apple is making that radical change. Apparently, there are going to be some significant aesthetic changes as well to the way that the operating systems look and function. And at the National Federation of the Blind, we have an interest in this. We want to make sure that Apple is taking accessibility into account, that the community has the opportunity to do sufficient testing, and that Apple is taking feedback from that testing into account. We also know that Apple is going to be introducing a new Braille access mode, which is positioning iDevices to be, I guess, a replacement for Braille note takers. That's what they seem to be hoping. The devices will read BRF, and there'll be a bunch of new Braille features, so we want to kick the tires on that. But first, we want to make sure that you're aware of all of the things that are being talked about in this WWDC keynote. For many years, if you've been listening to podcasts that I have hosted, you will know that we have always covered WWDC as quickly as possible after the keynote, and we are going to keep up that tradition. So on the Monday after the WWDC keynote, I'm going to be recording with a panel of experts, which will include Judy Dixon, who is a prolific author of iOS-related books. She just published another one, actually, with National Braille Press about AI and your iPhone, which you might like to check out if you're interested in that. Michael Fair is also an author. He has just published his latest version of iOS Personal Power, which is a huge book covering all aspects of using iOS from a blindness perspective. And he makes that book available free. He donates it to the blind community, and he always has some good perspectives to offer. And one of the things that people do appreciate a lot is that in the past, we have had Heidi Taylor from New Zealand, who is also my daughter. And she's one of those people who can think like a blind person thinks. These days, Heidi is also an access technology consultant, and that's very nice. One of the things that she does during the WWDC keynotes is that she captures pictures of things that aren't being audio described at the keynote, or that the presenters on the stage aren't talking about, because there's so much action and there's so much written on screen, and she's able to go through that material so we get insights, thanks to her presence, that we may otherwise have missed. So right after the keynote, we're going to record a wrap on the WWDC keynote event. We'll get that published late on Monday, and we hope that you'll find that interesting. So that's all happening on June the 9th, and we look forward to doing that for you. And what a busy week it's going to be, because just a reminder that on June the 11th, I'll be anchoring a four-hour seminar on how to do podcasting as a blind person. They used to say there's a book in all of us, and I think these days people say, well, there's a podcast in all of us pretty much. But sometimes the technical aspects of this can be daunting. How do you get started? What equipment do you need? How do you publish your podcast when you've put it together and it's at a level that you're happy other people hearing? We're going to be covering all of that. I'll be anchoring this with somebody who's been podcasting for over 20 years now. Wow, you've suffered a lot, right? 20 years of me podcasting. It's actually going to be 21 in October. I was very fortunate to get on board right at the beginning of the whole podcasting thing. And I can tell you, it was a lot more difficult then to podcast than it is now. There's lots of accessible equipment out there, plenty of tools that are accessible as well. So we'll talk to you about those. We'll talk about interview techniques. We'll talk about marketing, pretty much every aspect of podcasting, as much as we can fit in over 4 hours. And we will have some guests as well, including Melissa Riccobono, who you will have heard if you listen to our wonderful Nations Blind podcast. Melissa's doing all sorts of things with audio, and I'm delighted that she's going to be talking to us about her journey and how she got into this, how she fulfilled a childhood dream of working with audio. 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That's nfb.org/CENA. And you'll find an events and training link on that CENA page. 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I'm very much looking forward to bringing that to you. I know there's a lot of interest in how the sausage is made, as it were. You know, how do you do a podcast like this one? And we'll be happy to share some tips and tricks and secrets of the trade, as it were, with you over that four-hour webinar, which we will get around to serializing here on Access On. But there's nothing quite like attending it in person, participating in the Q&A, and just being a part of that live online event. So nfb.org/cena if you'd like to register for that. You may have heard of the NFB's independence market. It's been a fixture that's been around for some time. It is much loved and respected because you know that you can find a range of products that can help you to live the life you want. Well, we have a pretty significant development to talk about today, and that is that the independence market is going online. So I've invited Sean Seward to come along and talk with me here at the IBTC conference room. Sean, it's great to have you on the podcast. Welcome.
9: Thank you, Jonathan, for having me. It's an exciting moment to be here and excited to talk, to have a conversation with you.
8: How'd you come to the NFB? What's your background?
9: So I did 8 years in the Maryland Business Enterprise Program, or the Randolph Shepherd Program, as most states call it. Ran his business successfully there, and COVID caused my business to close down, and therefore I was out of opportunity and looking for work. And my boss, John Perret, was doing a presentation advertising this position as the independence market manager. I thought it would be a great fit. It was very close to what I was already doing as a business owner, and came here. I've learned a lot, loved the challenge of being the market manager and taking it to different heights.
8: Tell me about the independence market then, for those who aren't familiar with it, because there'll be people who are listening who are not NFB members. Maybe they're listening from the other side of the world. What does the independence market do and what's it aiming to achieve?
9: Of course, we want you to be able to live the life that you want to live. And so in order for you as a blind or low vision person that is shopping, you need products. You need things that make your life a lot easier. So if you want to cook, you may need some large print or braille measuring spoons or cups. You want to travel independently. You need a cane, a specific type of cane, a light cane that is easy for you to navigate throughout, you know, your travels. If you want to watch your weight, or if you have a weight goal, you need a talking scale. All of these are things that are available to you in our independence market. I like to try to think about things in a way, you know, how did I grow up? What things did I wish that I had available to me? Coupling that with the growing technology wave today, it's hard trying to balance it all because a lot of our members are older. And so, you know, they don't want to adhere to some of the newer technology. The AI and cellular devices is one thing that comes to mind. They really want to stick with what we grew up with. So, you know, talking watches, talking clocks, those are things that are available to a member or a person who shops in the independence market. It's just kind of hard balancing it because you want to bring in new items that offer maybe Alexa capability or compatibility, or, you know, Google.
8: A Google Home, for example.
9: Google Home or things like that. But some of our members, they don't even use internet. You know, and so how do you create that balance where, okay, I'm able to make this side happy, but I'm also able to make that side happy? Price point, all of the things that you have to take into consideration while being successful in the role, it is definitely a lot to juggle.
8: And there are potentially an enormous number of products that could go into the independence market. And I take it that there is some sort of process that you go through that determines, is this of sufficient quality? Is it reliable enough to make it to the independence market?
9: Yep. The first thing that I think about is accessibility. What makes it accessible? I will not introduce or even consider an item if it is not accessible, if it's not going to make our day-to-day lives easy. I'm a totally blind person. So the importance of having braille or talking products to me specifically is very important. Then I go to, okay, well, how often are we going to use it? Is this something that 10% people would use, or is it something that 75% of people will use? How successful will the item be? I guess is what I'm trying to say, because that's important too. We don't want to introduce things to the market just for the sake of saying that we have it in the market. We want to introduce to the market things that are going to be successful, things that are really going to make a difference in people's lives, and things that people want. A lot of times I hear members ask for certain things, and I may check it out and I may say, you know, okay, it's worth having a conversation about. But there's been a whole lot of items, like you mentioned, that's been brought to my attention, and I can't justify why it's accessible, or I can't justify, you know, maybe one or two people may buy it, but is it really going to, and I don't want it to fly off the shelves. I mean, well, I want it to fly off the shelves, but I want it to be meaningful. I want it to make a difference in a day-to-day life. So it starts with accessibility. What is the demand going to be for it? And then it starts, how can we use it on a day-to-day basis?
8: Not all of the products in the independence market would require a user guide or documentation, but some will. What's the process in terms of making that documentation accessible?
9: So we do have, and I've been working on trying to get more of them. We have a good bit of our items that come with braille instructions. Some of them you can order by request. So you would give us a call in the independence market and say, hey, you know, I just purchased this, you know, new watch and I need some help setting it. Can you send me some braille instructions? Those instructions are also available online via some of the vendors that we order from. So we're able to obtain the link to those items, and we can, you know, so that way we can email that to that customer so that they're able to access that information and be able to use their product successfully. And I just want to make sure that I specify, we're not a technical support center, But if I have time, sometimes I will sit with a customer and help them set that watch. It doesn't usually take me long because I usually try to figure out the watches so that I can answer those questions in a quick manner. But usually just a courtesy that I offer, you know, if time pending.
8: It's always a dilemma, isn't it, when you're in this market that there is some expectation sometimes about tech support, and it's very difficult to provide it for every product. You know?
9: Yes.
8: It's just a real challenge. So the independence market, predominantly people have been engaging with that. I mean, people visit us for all sorts of conferences and other things. We get a lot of blind people coming through the building. But predominantly, it's been a telephone-based experience, right?
9: Yes, telephone and email. Yes, sir.
8: And now we've got this e-commerce platform. That's an achievement, isn't it? It's taken some time to build that and to make sure that it's up to our standards.
9: To our listeners, I am smiling from ear to ear. You know, when I first started in the market, I wanted to make sure that I made an impression on our members, and I wanted to make sure that it was a place that was enjoyable. And one of the things that was discussed when I first came on is we want to get online shopping back. And that was exciting to me, and also mind blowing, because it was like, wait, we don't have online access. One of the things that I learned that it is a process. And it is a process because we want to make sure that we put the absolute best product out available to our members. We want to make sure, again, that it is accessible, that it is easy to use, that it's understandable. And so the e-commerce site launched live on the 15th, Global Accessibility Day. That was very exciting. I love this story just because I made a joke on the presidential release about when you wake up 2 o'clock in the morning and you want to place an order, and literally I came in the next morning and someone had ordered at 2 o'clock in the morning. The overwhelming feedback from the members, the excitement, it's been great, and I'm happy that we were able to get that done for our members to be able to have that access, and we want to continue to grow it from even where it is now.
8: And the URL is catalog.nfb.org, and that will take them to the e-commerce platform. You can browse the catalog, you can place orders. Are there any features of the e-commerce platform you wanted to highlight in particular? Also, are there things that you should still phone for?
9: Absolutely. So right now, you can order just about everything that is able to be delivered free matter. The only free matter items that you cannot order through e-commerce are our free literature. So for free literature, you'll still have to call us. Also, you'll still have to call us for expedited shipping. So if you need a cane because your cane broke and you need it by Monday or Tuesday, you still have to call us to get that expedited shipping. And as I mentioned, you know, we're still growing the site. We're still, you know, working on the platform. We hope that pretty soon we'll be able to do purchase orders on the e-commerce platform. So we are still working behind the scenes to improve the site, to make it more accessible. But I guess one of the highlights that, you know, that I would, the ability to have pictures on the platform. That was one of the things that, you know, a lot of people would call that were helping our members shop. But I don't have any pictures to look at. I have your catalog, but I don't have any pictures to be able to, you know, describe it to my loved one. Now we have the ability to upload pictures to the site. And so when we have someone, and they'll have descriptions with them, audio descriptions. So as a blind person, you'll be able to listen to that description and determine if this is the right watch for you or the right cane for you. And if you have a loved one who is searching with you, they can also describe it to you visually as well.
8: Yeah, the cane is one of the most essential pieces of technology that we have. I mean, it's very basic technology, but it helps us live the life we want. And the canes that the independence market sell, there's been a lot of thought and experience of blind people that have gone into the way that those canes work, right?
9: Yes.
8: The lightness, the issues around height, sorts of things like that.
9: Absolutely, yeah. So when I'm talking to a customer and I am talking about canes, I often get, what's the difference between a straight cane and a folding cane? And why is this cane so long? You know, my cane is heavier than this. Why do you use this light, flimsy cane? You know, it wasn't until I started at the NFB over 3 years ago now, when I first started, I used a heavier cane. And I was just having a discussion with a friend the other day because he used the same kind of cane that I used before I started. And I was explaining to him how when you're walking for a long enough period of time and you're using a heavier cane, it puts a lot of stress on your wrist, a whole lot of stress on your wrist. In your mind, or at least in my mind, I'm wondering, why is my wrist hurting? When I started using the NFB cane, I never had that issue. I travel a lot. I walk a lot. I'm always using my cane. With the NFB cane, it is very light. We recommend using a longer cane between the chin and the nose to cover more ground as you're traveling. So these are the kinds of things that I'm explaining to customers. Whether you use a folding cane or a straight cane, some people use a telescoping cane, which is not meant for everyday use, but there are people who do use a telescoping cane regularly. But the one thing that you're going to notice automatically is how light it is and how much less stress is placed on your wrist and your arms as you're trying to use the NFB cane.
8: And you get spoiled, you know. I mean, I'm using an NFB cane, and I do have what I would call legacy canes as well.
9: Mm-hmm.
8: It's always good to have a spare cane of some kind in case something happens, you know, especially if you're going to something like convention.
9: Yes.
8: You want to carry something in your backpack. Although I suppose there are places when the exhibit hall is open where you can buy a cane there, but you don't want to risk that. But when I do switch to another cane, I really notice it now, just how much heavier they are.
9: Yes, it's a huge difference. To be honest with you, I was using the cane that I had from high school, which was way shorter than it should have been. And then I had ordered another cane off of Amazon as a backup, way shorter than it should have been because I just didn't know any better. Then I think the rules were very different probably 20, 30 years ago when I was in grade school versus what they are now. Life has evolved. O&M techniques have evolved. And so there's more information out there for us to be able to absorb. That is one of the things that I learned when I came here as well, just the different techniques of using a cane and then the lightness of the NFB cane.
8: Now, at the Presidential Release Live and elsewhere as well, there's been a lot of discussion about the Rubik's Cube.
9: Yes, sir.
8: And I'm interested in this because I can remember 40 years ago when the Rubik's Cube, or even longer than 40 years ago, when the Rubik's Cube was a big thing. And I did have an accessible one, but I don't remember where that came from. I think it may have came from the RNIB or something in the UK. Tell me about this and why people are so excited about the accessible Rubik's Cube.
9: A lot of times when we purchase Rubik's Cubes that are, quote unquote, meant for blind or low vision people, they use stickers to enhance or raise the markings on the Rubik's Cube. And so after you have them for a long enough period of time, those stickers tend to fall off. So now where's that triangle? Where's that square so that I can solve this Rubik's Cube and you don't know where it is? Now, if you play with it long enough, you can probably figure it out if you match up everything else. And then, you know, oh, this missing space, that's where the square is. The biggest difference with this one is the markings are not stickers. So it's not going to wear out on you. It's not going to fade away, at least not just come completely off like a sticker would. This one is more permanent, I would say. It gives you, you know, there's different textures, not just shapes, which is nice. And, you know, people were really excited about this Rubik's Cube for a long time. And we wanted to make sure that we put it out in a time where it would be most meaningful for members. So now it is available on our e-commerce site. And that site, you can go visit is catalog.nfb.org. And you can order that Rubik's Cube or give us a call at the market as well. And then also it'll be, I want to make sure that I mention, it'll be available at our national convention in New Orleans as well.
8: How quickly can you do one, Sean, the cube?
9: I have still not figured it out, and I want to. I'm a fidgeter, so I'm always like kind of playing. So I'm still trying to figure out in my mind how in the world people figure these things out. I know that they have apps now, and I'm pretty sure I could probably ask ChatGPT how to do it, but I'm stubborn enough to kind of try to figure it out on my own.
8: Good on you. And there were all sorts of form factors for those Rubik's things back in the day. You know, they had a snake and a sphere and all sorts of different things. Amazing, amazing time. So you mentioned National Convention, and obviously we're all getting excited about packing up and heading to New Orleans and all the fellowship and the decisions that will be made and the information imparted. What does it look like for the independence market at convention? What can people expect?
9: Super busy. we are busy in the market from the time we touch down in New Orleans until the last day that the exhibit hall closes, from unpacking to setting up the market to serving members to fulfilling orders to packing up the market. You know, we bring a large majority of the market with us. It's the one time of the year where people know they can come get those cane tips, those canes, those cards. It's a big time for like games because you have so many people together who they want to play Uno together. They want to play Connect Four. They, you know, they just want to enjoy each other's company while they're in, you know, said location. This year we're in New Orleans, but it's fun. I know, again, one of the things that I'm excited about is when we first came our first year, we were doing a lot of things with paper, writing out receipts, writing out orders. And now we've grown the market to a point now where we're using a square system and we're not having to do nearly as much writing. So I know our volunteers, who we absolutely appreciate, each and every one of you that shows up for us every year at the market and volunteers with us. But it is a time saver. We have been able to cut down the time that people are waiting in line because we've introduced this new POS system, the square POS system. So although it's busy, it is fun and the time kind of flies because there's always something to do. But I also think that we've made our members' experience a lot better from years prior.
8: So that's an important distinction, because sometimes when you go to the exhibit hall and you find a vendor there, they are taking orders and they have demo product, but often they will ship the order after the convention and you can't have that thing that you wanted right away, which is kind of disappointing. But it sounds like with the independence market, you can go there, you can look for things, and you can walk away with what you've purchased.
9: Yes. If I had to guess, we probably bring about 80% of the market with us, and probably 90. So yes, when you come to the market and you purchase that game, it's there. We bag it. You know, you get it when you get to the cashier and you are able to walk right away with it. It's exciting when you touch something as a blind person. When I'm in the stores, I have to be careful because I'm always touching and feeling and reaching. And, you know, when you find something you want to play with it right away. You know, as a grown adult, I'm still the person who gets in the Uber after purchasing something, opening my package.
8: Yes.
9: You know, so I definitely understand. And it's one of the more exciting things about the market is when you come in and you walk around that rectangle and you demo these items and you, oh, I like this, I want that. You can take that ticket and you can take it around to the cashier and rest assured that it's going to be coming home with you 90% of the time.
8: I'm excited about the e-commerce platform just as somebody who wants to shop online. I like the idea of being able to browse and just find out something that maybe I hadn't thought about that I'd like to buy. But there are people who feel like life's getting a bit too impersonal and they find even a very accessible shop difficult online. So it's important to emphasize that the e-commerce platform, the catalog.nfb.org, is as well as, not instead of, the traditional channels, right? People are still very welcome to call the independence market.
9: Absolutely. You are more than welcome to give us a call. We are here in the National Center from 8 to 5, Monday through Friday. We have two great independence market specialists, Danita Stegall and Phoenix Sullivan, who do a great job interacting with our members on the phone, taking orders from start to finish, answering questions when they come up. We try to do our best to have one call resolution. We do our best to make sure that you're not talking to any robots, because it can get frustrating and it can get overwhelming even sometimes trying to, again, I mentioned earlier, how to figure out how to set this watch. Now, Danita and Phoenix won't be able to do that for you. Those calls, I always ask them to transfer to me because they have to be sure to get to the next member. And if I have time, then I do make time to at least try to get you started or on your way to what you should be doing with this product and how to get it to work. Because what good is a product to have if you don't know how or can't use it? The phone number that you can call us at is 410-659-9314. Again, it's 410-659-9314. And again, we are available 8 a.m. to 5 p.m. and that's Eastern Standard Time. And when you call in, you just hit option 3 and that will bring you straight to the independence market. And then we're also available at independencemarket@nfb.org. And so you are welcome to shoot us an email. We are prompt with responses to our emails and trying to make sure that you guys get all the information that you need when you do reach out to us.
8: And they know their stuff. You know, we had a situation some weeks ago now where we had an Access On listener asking about accessible thermometers, as in body thermometers.
9: Yes, yes.
8: And I was able to call the Independence Market and get a couple of product recommendations right away. And we put that on the podcast. So, you know, it's really cool when you get specialists who know the catalog that well and who can just instantly help with an inquiry like that.
9: Absolutely. I believe that we study or do our best to study as much as we can about the products. We do not know all of these products inside and out. We did not make them. but, you know, we get enough questions centered around them that we try to do our best to learn as much as we can so that we can answer the most commonly asked questions. And I think that's something that we take pride in as the Independence Market staff, is being sure that we can at least get you to a place where your product is at least functionable. And if we don't have the answers, we don't hesitate to reach out to make sure that we can find something that can, you know, make sure that our members are satisfied.
8: Well, that's fantastic. And congratulations on getting the catalog.nfb.org website launched and such a smooth system. And I know that this has been a massive team effort, and there are many people behind the scenes, software developers, people doing testing. It's been a real team effort getting it out there. And the feedback that we're getting from members indicates that all that work was worthwhile and they appreciate it. And we look forward to it growing from strength to strength.
9: Yes, sir. It's been exciting, and I enjoyed talking with you about it today, and hope to see some more traffic based off of this podcast.
8: You can make a difference with the National Federation of the Blind's Lead and Drive Give 25 in 25. 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Oh, do you want a chance to announce our Give 25 winner at the convention banquet? 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We'll have drawings for prizes at convention for our challengers, and if you are the challenger who prompted the most gifts, you can announce our Give 25 winner at the banquet. 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Extension 2430. That's 410-659-9314, extension 2430. Or you can send a check to National Federation of the Blind and mention Give 25 and the fund in the memo. The winner will be announced July 13, 2025. 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And now on Access On, we're going to conclude our look at online meeting platforms. We've taken a look at Microsoft Teams, Google Meet, WebEx, which has provoked a bit of online discussion in terms of how far WebEx has come of late. And we're going to conclude today with Zoom, presented by Kennedy Zimnick of our Center of Excellence in Non-Visual Accessibility.
10: I'm going to be talking about Zoom. I'm going to be talking about it from the desktop app perspective, but there is also a very accessible browser mode that you can enter meetings through your browser. This layout is almost identical to the desktop version. It's very accessible as well. So I'm not going to be talking about the browser too much today. The desktop version is pretty similar, if not the same. same. You're going to get more keyboard shortcuts, more features in the desktop version, so that's why I'm going with that. You can have a free Zoom account. I'm sure some or a lot of you are on a free Zoom account that allows you to join meetings and talk and chat and do everything within that meeting without having to purchase an account. So it's pretty nice if you have a free account, and as long as your host has the business account or a professional account or even a basic plan, you'll be able to use whatever features are in that plan. Or you can have a personal plan. I think it's around $12 to $13 a month. And then you can have a business plan, which requires at least 10 people to be on it. That gives you, I think, the most amount of features. But basically, if you're going to be using Zoom a lot, hosting your own meetings, you're going to want to buy a plan. Just the first plan is fine. There is also a Zoom phone plan that's a separate thing. So you can buy this plan and then you can call numbers using Zoom. I am going to try to show you everything I can with Zoom. Given that we're in a Zoom meeting right now, also, I am sighted. I am not a native screen reader user myself. So when I don't have the screen reader on, I will be as descriptive as possible. But of course, I'm going to turn NVDA on and let you hear what everything sounds like and show you how to interact with everything using a screen reader. Zoom Workplace is the whole overarching abilities and software capabilities of Zoom. So you can kind of think of it as Google Workspace has Slides and Docs, Meet, things like that. It's not quite as big as Google Workspace, of course, but a Zoom Workplace has things like you can add people's calendars and there's a scheduler. There's apps that you can include. There's something called Zoom Docs that's a shareable doc. It's kind of like Google Docs that you can work with documents with other people. I'll open Zoom and let you guys hear all these options and talk about them. But I just wanted to drive the point forward that Zoom has really grown in how much it can do, other than just what we're doing now, you know, doing a video call. Today, I'm not going to be going over all the features of Zoom. I mean, there's so many. I'm mostly going to be talking about, you know, in meeting, some of the peripheral stuff, and then the AI tool as well. I'm personally going to be using NVDA, but it's like Jonathan said before, these online meeting platforms are accessible with any screen reader you use. And most of the time, keyboard shortcuts are the same. If you have JAWS in Zoom, there are actually some added keyboard commands specifically for hearing what chat has been said last, but mostly all of the keyboard shortcuts are the same for all the screen readers. The best way to use Zoom as a screen reader user are keyboard shortcuts and tabbing, using the tab key. There are a lot of interactive elements within Zoom, so using the tab key to get around these different interactive elements, if you don't know the shortcuts, is the best way to do it. Now you can see my Zoom screen on the screen. There is the main section where you see the person talking, so I might be large on your screen right now. Well, actually, if I'm screen sharing, you're seeing what I'm seeing. But I'm just trying to say the main part of the Zoom window in the most basic layout that it comes in will have the person talking in full view in the middle of the screen, like a lot of these different apps. And then you have buttons along the bottom of the window that do different things. You have your audio, you have your video. Most of these buttons have submenus. So the audio submenu, you get to all your audio settings. That's how you change your audio input and output devices. Video, the same thing. We have our participants button or participants panel. This is what you click, and then the focus shifts, and a new window opens on the right side of your screen. And this is where you can see all the participants. Because I am the host and you guys aren't the host, you guys are just attendees, you're not going to see all the buttons that I have on my screen. So, for example, you won't see host tools. Then you have the chat button. This is a big one that we always get questions on, you know, how do I get text out of chat and why is chat so hard to use? It's still a little convoluted how you get the text out of chat. It's not the quickest thing in the world, but I'll show you how to do it using keyboard shortcuts and then tabbing. You have your share button. This shares your screen, and there's been a lot of talk about remote control and letting other people control your device from somewhere else. You can do that. Either you can request to remote control, or when you are sharing, you can have somebody remote control your computer. Then we have our host tools. So I'm actually going to open this host tools and describe each of these security settings that are very, very important if you're going to be hosting a Zoom meeting. You have lock meeting. This stops people from being able to come in. So you can't enter the meeting after the host has selected lock meeting. They don't have check boxes, but they are check boxes. So it's either check or not check lock meeting. Enable waiting room.

security settings checked off. This just goes back to Jonathan's point of having a nice, clean, calm meeting with not a lot of people unmuting or trying to share their screen or anything. You know, if you've noticed, it's really just been Jonathan, Carl, and I, and then we're asking people for questions, and it's a very, you know, calm process, and people, hopefully people aren't too confused with what's going on. You definitely want to have a lot of control over your Zoom meeting if you want it to run smoothly like it has today. So share screen is unchecked. Most of the time you don't want participants to just be able to share their screen whenever they want, you know, especially if you're giving like a webinar presentation like this. Chat, I do have that one checked because I want people to be able to chat. You can also set it so if you don't want people to be able to chat with everybody in the meeting, you can just have it to set so you can only chat with the host or co-hosts. So that's an option. Rename themselves, I have checked. So yes, I am allowing you to rename yourself. I know I have to rename myself every time because I'm on the Cena account and I want you guys to know I'm Kennedy. So most of the time you want them to be able to rename themselves. Unmute themselves is unchecked. We don't want everybody to be able to unmute themselves at all times. I mean, just think if I'm talking now and there's five people unmuted and they don't know they're unmuted, or you hear their background noise, you know, hopefully you guys understand the importance of keeping everybody muted if they're not talking. Start video is unchecked. I mostly have this unchecked because it really helps with the latency and cutting down on the lag of the Zoom meeting. If we had 200 or 300 people with their video on, the latency and lag is just going to go through the roof. So most of the time, I just have start video unchecked. It's really up to you. You know, if you have a smaller meeting and you want to be able to have everybody, you know, use their camera and interact and being a little bit more personal, like Jonathan was saying before, then you can go ahead and check that. But for the bigger meetings, it might be nicer to not have that checked. Share docs. I don't have that checked, but you can share documents within Zoom. You can share different files, things like that. Share notes. I do have that checked. So you can write notes in Zoom, and then you can also share those. Collaborate with Zoom apps is unchecked. Set meeting timers is unchecked. And then the record to the computer and the request to record to the computer and cloud recording. So we want to be able to control where the recordings are, and we want to edit it and put it out ourselves. We don't want people recording. So these are unchecked. So if you notice, I really only have three things checked. And honestly, I really don't even need share notes checked. I really only have chat and rename themselves. Then you have apps. These are third-party apps that you can connect and use in Zoom. For example, there is like a Google Drive app that you can use. There are some different avatar apps, so you can customize your avatar a little bit more. Things like that. Productivity apps. I mean, you know, we could have a whole presentation on the amount of Zoom apps there are. Show captions. We talked about this today, and we have our captioner here. You can do show captions. There are auto captions if you don't have a captioner. If you want to enable that, you know, for smaller meetings or just one-off things and you don't want to hire a whole captioner, there are auto captions that are getting better. They don't do proper nouns as great, and the punctuation isn't always the greatest, but they are getting a little bit better. Polls and quizzes as well. Polls give you a great resource to get feedback from your audience. And then there are also quizzes. So kind of like polls, but there are correct answers. So just like a quiz in school. And then I have pause and stop recording. You can record to your computer or you can record to the cloud. They've really improved their online presence. The interface online, especially around the recordings, has gotten a lot better. And you can also see your recordings locally on the desktop app. Transcript, this will give you the transcript of the meeting. AI Companion, the biggest piece that we've been using here at the NFB are the meeting summaries. It gives you kind of a bulleted list of what the meeting was, and then it gives different headings as different sections of the meeting. So today, it'll probably give, you know, Jonathan a section, Carl a section, and then me a section. And then it just uses AI summary. It's kind of funny sometimes to hear what the AI thinks, how it interprets things, but it does do a relatively good job summarizing things, especially if, you know, you weren't at the meeting and you're just sending somebody the notes from the meeting. Breakout rooms, like Carl was saying, I won't
explain too much about them. They're kind of sub Zoom rooms that if you want to open and put people into for small

0: other group discussion you can. If you were at either of our virtual conventions, we had our presidential suite Zoom room, and then we had different breakout rooms so that you could go talk to different people about different things. So that's, you know, one use of it. I'm going to go ahead and turn on my screen reader and show you some useful things. Some of the biggest shortcuts, keyboard shortcuts that you're going to want to know when you are in a Zoom room. The first one is Alt-A. I'm not going to do it right now because it would mute me. But if you do Alt-A, then it will mute and unmute you.
1: Meeting tools window.
0: Okay, so that was just me muting and unmuting. The way to get around Zoom is by tabbing or using shortcuts. So if you don't know the shortcut, you want to tab around and then you'll be able to get to everything. So if we press tab.
1: 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Alt plus a button.
0: I just tabbed all the way down. I did it backwards, so it made me go through everything. But now I'm focused on this audio or mute my audio button. If you can't see the screen, there is a little tooltip that when you hover or focus on it, it gives you the shortcut. For me personally, it helps me remember the shortcuts a little bit. So now that I'm focused on it, it says mute my audio, and then parentheses has Alt plus A.
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0: Okay, this one is also a very important one. So audio settings. 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
1: 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Checked.
0: 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This is where you would select a mic. There are a couple options here for me just because I have a few input devices. But if you only have one or two mics, usually there's one built in on the computer. And then maybe there's some on your headphones. Like I have Bluetooth headphones in right now. And there is a mic that I could select. But I want to use this nice mic because it sounds better. So I want to make sure to select microphone Samson Q9U.
1: 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Jabra Elite microphone.
0: Now I'm just going to arrow down until I get to my select a speaker. And speaker in this case is like audio speaker, not like me speaking, but, you know, headphones or external speakers.
1: 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Headphones. Jabra Elite 5. Checked.
0: You can have separate microphone and speakers. Jonathan was mentioning earlier about testing your speaker and microphone. This is a really useful feature that I personally use all the time. Visually, if you didn't know, whenever you speak, the mic turns green. So it kind of fills up green the louder you're and more you speak, and then the green goes down in the mic when you're not speaking. Obviously, this is a visual indicator. So if you don't know if people can hear you because you don't have like a monitor where you can hear your own voice, then you want to go to this test speaker and microphone setting.
1: Test speaker and microphone.
0: So now is as good a time as any to talk about the settings in Zoom. How you open the settings menu, and I haven't found a better way to do this other than going to one of these sub menus and then going to either audio settings or video settings, and then the settings menu will open up. I don't think that there is a shortcut to open Zoom settings when you're in the Zoom meeting. So again, I selected the audio settings sub menu.
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0: This is our settings window, and it brought me to the audio settings submenu because that's what I selected. But I want to go back up here to general and just kind of go over some settings.
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0: This is where you have your general settings for Zoom. There's always show meeting controls, show meeting timers, stop my video and audio when my device is locked, integrate Zoom with Outlook, a lot of different things. It used to be the case that the website had more settings than the desktop app. I'm not sure if that's still the case. I mean, it looks like there's a lot more settings here. But if you can't find a setting on the desktop app, I recommend going to zoom.us and then using their search function. They have a pretty good search function for their settings to try and find that setting that you're looking to turn on or off or change. There are a lot of settings in Zoom, and it can be kind of overwhelming. So I just wanted to mention that there is a search function on zoom.us.
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0: And I'm not going to enter anything right now, but you can change these shortcuts to whatever you want. 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
0: In the accessibility options, there's a few things you can do. 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You also have an always show captions button that makes it so that you don't have to select show captions in the bottom window. So if there are captions, they will automatically be shown.
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0: These are where all of the screen reader alerts are held. This is very, very important to change, especially if you're presenting. You might notice I don't think I have any of these screen reader alerts on, especially when you're presenting. If you have screen reader alerts on when people are leaving the meeting, you'll hear, you know, Carl has just left the meeting or Carl has just joined the meeting or audio muted by host. That might be a good one. So you know that your audio has been muted by the host. Chat as well. So if people chat or instant message you or direct message you, you can have it set to alert you to that. And if you want to check these things, they're just check boxes.
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0: 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Let's continue to go through here, and as I go through each function, I'll tell you what the keyboard shortcut is.
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0: 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And then this is also where you
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0: Video settings will just bring up that settings menu that we were just at, so I'm not going to select that. I have a virtual background. I have our NFB logo repeated. So if you want, you know, a more professional looking meeting, or you just don't want people to see what your background is, then either blurring it or even better, a lot of the time, is having one of these virtual backgrounds. Zoom is pretty good at cutting you out and kind of making it look not real, but it looks pretty good.
1: Press Control plus arrow keys to reorder alert. 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
0: The participants panel is also important, especially if you're a Zoom host. You can either, like I did, tab to this button and then press enter, or you can open the participants panel by Alt and U. Alt plus U.
1: Participants expanded. Press tab for more options and to return to the main meeting controls alert. Participant list. Joined.
0: Now I can arrow down through the participant list, and this is also where you can hear if people have their hands raised. You can mute and unmute people. You can kick people out of the meeting. Anything to do with that person in the meeting, you can change as the host.
1: Participant list. Kennedy Simnick. Host. Me. Screen sharing. Kennedy Simnick prof. Mute button. More options for Kennedy Simnick drop down button.
0: When I got to the person I want to interact with, I'm just using myself for now. Once I arrow down, I press the tab key to get to this more options.
1: Menu. Pin.
0: You can pin your video so that it's always visible to everyone.
1: Spotlight for everyone.
0: You can spotlight, which is kind of like pinning, but I don't think it's permanent. I think that's what spotlight is.
1: Add profile picture.
0: This next one is one I use all the time.
1: Rename.
0: So this is where you can rename yourself. And this option is possible because I have it selected. Now, as the host, these options are always possible for me. But as users, if you like navigate there now, you won't see all these options except rename. As a Zoom host, if I wanted to hear all the participants
1: joined,
0: you can also hear how many participants are in the meeting.
1: Kennedy Simnick, host, me, screen sharing, Dona Orgeron. Computer audio muted, video off, hand raised selected.
0: Okay, so it gave you some information about this person. I see that Donna has their hand raised. I can either lower hand, ask to unmute, or I can go to their more options. So like before, once I arrowed down to find the person I wanted to find, I press the tab key.
1: Donna Orgeron profile, lower hand button.
0: So that's what I would do if I wanted to lower the hand. I don't want to do that yet because we haven't called on them yet.
1: Ask to unmute button.
0: Ask to unmute. So this is what I'm pressing whenever I say, okay, go ahead and unmute. A window pops up saying the host would like you to unmute. Would you like to unmute? That's what I'll do here in a second because I see a hand raised.
1: More options for Dona Orgeron drop down button.
0: As the host, you can chat to this person directly. You can pin their video. You can make them the host, which would replace me as host. You can make co-hosts, which is what I did for Carl and Jonathan. That gives them the option to go past some of the security settings so that they can unmute themselves without the attendees being able to unmute themselves and start video without the attendees being able to start video. So co-host has a lot more privileges than the attendee, but not as many privileges as the host. You can rename people yourself as well. A lot of times, if it's a phone number and you want to know who the person is, you can ask them, you know, do you mind if I rename you? What's your name? And then you type it in. You can assign to type closed caption as well. So that's what I did when Beth got here. There are a few options you have to select, but then once you select that, the assign to type closed caption option comes up. You can allow someone to record to the computer, allow to multi-pin, which just means pinning multiple videos at once, or you can put them back in the waiting room if you want. You can remove them, you know, if it's a nefarious person, you can remove them, and then you can also report them. At the bottom of the participants window, you have an invite button, which allows you to invite somebody to the meeting, and then you also have a mute all button. If you already have the security settings like I have that doesn't let attendees unmute, you won't have to do this a whole lot, mute all, but if you do have, you know, 10 people and you don't have that option on and people are allowed to unmute whenever they want, then this mute all button is helpful. So that's what Alt plus M, the shortcut is. It's the mute all as the host.
1: More options to manage all participants drop down button.
0: Okay, to manage all participants, let's click
1: menu.
0: That.
1: Ask all to unmute.
0: So if I clicked this, then all of you would get a message asking you to unmute. That would be pure chaos. I'm not going to do it.
1: Mute participants upon entry. Check.
0: This is a really good one. Mute participants upon entry. So like Jonathan was saying, when you join the meeting, you want to be muted. This kind of gets rid of any errors. So as the host, when you guys join, I want you to be muted. So I have this checked.
1: Allow participants to unmute themselves. Unchecked. Allow participants to rename themselves. Checked. Play sound when someone joins or leaves. Unchecked.
0: There is like a chime sound that if you really want to hear when people come in or leave, then that's possible.
1: Enable waiting room. Unchecked.
0: You can enable the waiting room, hide profile pictures, show not joined participants. So if you invited somebody originally to the Zoom meeting that you created, there will be a list of not joined participants. You can lock meeting or you can clear all feedback. I just realized I didn't show you guys how to actually create a Zoom meeting. Why don't I go ahead and do that? The home tab is where you can either start a new meeting or schedule a meeting, things like that. So it's a very simple window. So as soon as you open the app, this is the first thing that pops up. Then we have our meetings tab. So this is where you see all your future meetings. We have our boutiques here. We have our weekly Cena staff meeting here. You can set up reoccurring Zoom meetings. That's what we did here. So this is where you see all of your different meetings.
1: Out of list link, skip to main content.
0: So it is nice. There are skip to main content links within the Zoom app.
1: Previous day button. 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Autonomous vehicles boutique planning.
0: So we can tab through here and then also arrow down to hear what different meetings we have. I'm running out of time, so I won't go into too much detail, but this meetings tab is where you can plan all your meetings. And then you also have the team chat. So you see all of the past chats that we've ever had are here and they're saved here. If you ever have a chat that you wanted to go back and read, you can do that. There's also the scheduler. I won't get too much into that. It's kind of like an Outlook scheduler or like the scheduler on Teams. You can connect your Outlook or your Google Calendar to Zoom. And then more, you can see your surveys, you can connect apps, like I was saying, you can see all your notes, there's something called contacts that I don't know a ton about, and then there's workflows, which is kind of like a task manager. So let's go back into the meeting and continue to go through the buttons and talk about some important shortcuts. One important thing is raising your hand. How you do that is Alt plus Y.
1: Zoom meeting window.
0: Okay, it's giving me kind of an error ding, but I am raising my hand and lowering my hand. And if you had screen reader alerts on, and you might, you would have heard me raising my hand and lowering my hand, things like that. So chat, how we open the chat is Alt plus H.
1: Zoom meeting window, meeting chat, expanded. 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
0: The focus automatically jumps to chat, so I'm just going to say something in chat.
1: Hello. This is T. Chat. Space. From you, hello, this is chat alert.
0: If I wanted to find old chat messages, I use tab, and I'm going to shift tab.
1: Tab control. 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Comment list collapsed alert.
0: So that collapse all button was when people reply to other people in the chat, the message thread is expanded. If you want to collapse that thread, then that's how you do that. So I'm going to use Control Shift U.
1: Chat messages history. Control plus Shift plus U list. U. Hello, this is chat.
0: So Control Shift U actually gets the focus into this list of chat. Now I can up arrow and down arrow to find the chat I'm looking for.
1: Svetlana Vasilyeva, JAWS has a command to temporarily mute Ashley Bramlett. Hi, which version of Teams is he using? They recently updated it. Also, is Zoom next or what?
0: Okay, so if we wanted to copy that text that Ashley has sent, once I arrow to the message, I'm going to tab.
1: Ashley Bramlett direct message. Hi, which version of Teams is...
0: And then you're going to hear all the different pieces of that message.
1: Reply button. Add reaction button.
0: You can add reaction, so if you have thumbs up or thumbs down or heart, you can add that reaction.
1: More drop down button.
0: The more drop down is the important part.
1: Menu. Copy.
0: Okay, so this is how you copy things out of Zoom chat. You go to the More menu, and then you copy.
1: Zoom meeting window.
0: I'm going to do Alt-H chat. Again.
1: Meeting chat.
0: Sorry, that closed and then reopened it. And now I can paste. And now the text has been pasted.
1: Space.
0: Into chat.
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4: Even I, by Kenneth Jernigan. Words play a more important part in our daily lives than we sometimes think. They allow us to communicate with each other with wonderful precision, and they are one of the principal features that distinguish humans from animals. It is not that words make us human, but that they enhance our humanity. For the blind, certain words have a special meaning. As an example, when I was a boy growing up on the farm in Tennessee, I learned early on of the significance of the words, quote, even I, unquote, used by my family and sighted neighbors. As a case in point, consider the game of checkers. In those days, when none of us in that part of the country had either telephones or radios, and when books and magazines were not part of the daily routine, the men and boys often entertained themselves by playing checkers. I wanted to play too, but one or another of my family would invariably explain to me that I had to understand my limitations as a blind person. Eventually, they would get around to saying something like this, "Even I find it difficult to play checkers." The implication was that because they could see and I couldn't, I was obviously at a disadvantage, not only in checkers, but in everything else. This, of course, was just plain foolishness. All I needed was some way to feel the squares on the checkerboard, a problem I solved by stretching a string across the squares and tacking it down at both ends. The job took only a few minutes, and my checker playing was not impaired by my blindness. Even in the face of all the negatives, it took me a while to put the system into place. The even I was a definite drawback. And this attitude of believing that sight is always the deciding factor is not just a matter of 50 years ago or some isolated corner of rural America. In the 1950s, when I was a teacher at the California Training Center for the Blind, we had a student who had always been an outdoorsman. He was now in his 40s, had just become blind, and had come to us for training. One day, a number of us went to a wooded area for an overnight camping trip, and while we were there, the new student, feeling energetic in the fresh air, decided to climb a tree. He went up the tree with ease. A passing tourist stopped and marveled. "That is amazing," he said. "Even I would have trouble climbing that tree, and I can see." As best as I could determine, the tourist was probably in his late 60s, and he was extremely overweight. I doubt that he could have climbed the tree if his life had depended on it, but he thought only in terms of sight and blindness. Of course, in the circumstances, blindness had nothing to do with the matter. The even I was totally irrelevant. Later, when I was director of programs for the blind in the state of Iowa, I was traveling to one of our district offices and stopped at a service station to get a Coca-Cola. While I was drinking it, a man who had just come in said, "I can understand some of your problems, for I'm handicapped too. My handicap is not as bad as yours, but even I have trouble getting along." After I left the service station and was continuing my trip, I thought about what he had said. So far as I could tell, he had at least three handicaps that would limit him in the competition of daily life. He had a speech impediment, which I think was what he was talking about when he said he had a handicap. He had a very limited education, and his intelligence did not appear to be very high. I think a speech impediment was the least of his handicaps, but I'm sure that he didn't see it that way. I suspect that I was much more employable than he and much better able to participate in the rough and tumble of the competitive world. But to him, because he could see and I could not, the edge was all in his favor. As he said, even I have trouble getting along. In the early 1980s, I appeared one night on the Larry King program. In those days, it was entirely radio, and the studio was about 19 floors up from street level in a downtown Washington, D.C. building. It was a lively program, and when we finished at midnight, my driver and I went into the hall to take the elevator to ground level. The problem was that the elevator wouldn't come. This seemed mightily upsetting both to Larry King and his assistant. I pointed out to them that there was a fire stair immediately next to the elevator, and there would be no problem in simply walking down to the street. It is no exaggeration to say that Larry King's assistant was shocked. Apparently, it had never occurred to him that a blind person might take the stairs. Even I would not like to walk down those 19 flights, he said, and I'm sighted. What sight had to do with it was more than I could understand. But after a few minutes of trying to soothe him down and of waiting for an elevator that persistently refused to come, we took the stairs over his protest and walked without incident to the street. This sort of thing happens every day, but it is not limited to the sighted. Let me go back to my teaching experience at the training center in California. In those days, 1953 to 1958, I had not learned to sign my name. My students told me that I was creating a bad image of blindness because of this shortcoming, and that I should get with it and learn to make a readable signature. I argued that I rarely needed to sign my name, that I didn't need to learn how in order to improve my self-esteem, and that I could and would take an hour or two and learn to sign my name if the time came when I thought it would be useful to do so. In fact, when I became director of Iowa's Programs for the Blind in 1958, I did just that. One evening as we were driving across the country from California to Iowa, my sighted wife worked with me for an hour, and I learned to sign my name. It is not the most elegant signature in the world, but it is legible and it serves my purposes. Incidentally, as director of the Iowa Programs for the Blind, I did not sign my name as often as I thought I would, delegating routine paperwork and signatures to a deputy. However, the fact remains that I learned to sign my name in an evening and that I now do it without thought whenever I need to. Yet, that does not end the matter. As I have thought about it through the years, my students were right, and I was wrong. I, who was teaching them that blindness need not mean inferiority, was not proving up. As later events would show, it would have been a simple matter to learn to sign my name. So why didn't I do it? Reluctantly, I conclude that it probably had to do with even I. From childhood, I had been told in hundreds of ways every day that sight meant superiority. In the circumstances, it would have been surprising if I had not absorbed and been affected by some of the mistaken notions. Therefore, when I am tempted to be impatient or annoyed with sighted people who say, even I, let me remember my own experience in learning to sign my name. What we need is not bad temper or blame, but understanding and education. This brings me to the National Federation of the Blind, the organization which has done more than any other single thing to make life better for blind people during the past century. The National Federation of the Blind has local chapters in every state and almost every community of any size. These state and local chapters come together to make up the national body. Although we have sighted members, most of us in the Federation are blind. We give our time and devotion because we have seen what the National Federation of the Blind does in helping blind people lead normal, regular lives. Through its work with parents of blind children, with seniors, with blind college students, and with blind persons seeking employment, the National Federation of the Blind touches every aspect of the daily lives of the blind of the nation. We in the Federation believe that we should stand on our own feet and do for ourselves before asking others for assistance. But we also know that our road to independence cannot successfully be traveled without help from our sighted friends and associates. And we have faith that this help will be forthcoming if it is reasonably requested and wisely used. In fact, the future looks bright for those of us who are blind. We go into the new century with hope and confidence, and an ever-growing number of the sighted are moving with us as part of our cause. Even eye is still one of our greatest problems, but that, too, is diminishing and fading into the past.
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7: Hello and welcome to the Nation's Blind Podcast. I am Melissa Riccobono, and oh my goodness, I'm a little nervous. I am flying solo today. Anil Lewis, my intrepid co-host, could not be with us today. And, you know, it's going to be hard, but we are going to need to soldier on without Anil this time around. And he has soldiered on without me, but it's been a very long time since I've taken the helm without him. So it's going to be okay, though. It's going to be just fine. It is fall. Welcome to fall. Welcome to back to school. We're a couple months now into the school year. And, you know, school is definitely very cyclical. You have the beginning of the year, you have your holiday break at Thanksgiving, you have your holiday break around Christmas time, you have your spring break, and then you have summer. Unless, of course, you're in a year-round school, that makes everything different. But for the most part, it's very cyclical. And fall certainly means a lot of back to school, a lot of new routines. And for some families, including my own, it means IEP meetings, individualized education program meetings for children who are blind, for children who have other disabilities. And those meetings can be very stressful. They are meetings where a whole team sits around a table and talks about a child, talks about their strengths, talks about the things that they need to work on, and tries to come to an agreement as far as how everyone on the team can work together, what accommodations they can give to the child to level the playing field so that that child can be successful both during the school day, during the school year, and beyond. And we're going to talk about that because I think sometimes that is the thing that school systems get, dare I say, the most wrong, where schools think about a lot about what's directly in front of them, but not at all or very little about what the child might need when they grow and when they're not this cute 4-year-old anymore, but a 14-year-old. What do things look like then? What things can we put in place so that that child can continue to grow just like his or her peers and can have the skills that are needed not only when they're 4, but also so that they're ready for when they become older, 13 or 14, especially if vision is going to change, especially if work demands are going to change, all of those types of things. But I'm not here to talk to you alone, thank goodness, because I think you get very bored with just hearing me talk. And so we have two wonderful guests here. Both of them participated in the National Federation of the Blind IEP Advocacy Academy. And guests, I'd love you to introduce yourselves and just talk a little bit about who you are and what made you interested in becoming advocates. And why don't we start with Javier?
8: Sure. So, hi, everyone. My name is Javier Diaz. I'm from Miami, Florida. As Melissa mentioned, I was part of the IEP Academy of the National Federation of the Blind for 2025. I got into the program based on my own experience in school as a blind person. I have retinitis pigmentosa. So early on, of course, they focused on the good vision, quote unquote, good vision that I had. And I didn't need any accommodations or anything to get by within the general education program. So as Melissa was mentioning earlier, they focused on what was going on in the moment and not what would be happening down the line when I am done with school, which everybody knew given my diagnosis. So I never had an IEP, never received the training that would have equipped me to be a successful blind adult. So I wanted to make sure that doesn't happen to anybody else. And given my experience as a assistive technology instructor as well, I thought those will lend itself well to not only providing technical assistance to parents of blind children, but also serve as a role model for them and the school district themselves of how we can look to, you know, position the child to be a successful adult once they finish with school.
7: Fantastic. And just a human interest question, Javier, what was your favorite subject or subjects in school when you were going through school?
8: So mine was definitely math.
7: Oh, you're a math guy. Wow. Yeah. That was not mine. I'm on the other side, though I do really understand and love statistics, actually. It just makes sense to me. And I guess because it was introduced in college to me and was very practical because it was a psychology statistics class. So it really talked about research and things that actually made a lot of sense to me as a psychology major. But my favorite was definitely on the English literature, reading and creative writing side and just writing in general. I always like to read and write. And then, of course, choir. But I don't know if that really counts as a school subject or not. But I was really lucky to have a really, really good music department and have chorus every single day through high school, which is not what generally happens. So there you go. All right, Katie, how about you? How did you get into this IEP advocacy work? And tell us a little bit about yourself and your favorite subject in school.
9: So my name's Katie Nix. I got involved with IEP advocacy after experiencing firsthand what my daughter went through every day at school and how hard we had to fight to get her the services and the tools that she needed. The more I got involved with local blind communities in our state and even the NFB, I realized that my story wasn't all that unique. I realized how common it is that these kids have to fight to get, as Melissa said, an even playing field with the rest of their peers. That really touched my heart and made me want to strive to make it better for these kids. We not only want to see them exceed now, but in their future too. My favorite subject, I'm going to go out of the box here too and say art.
7: Oh, art is so important.
9: It's not a core subject, but those I seem to struggle with a little more in school. So I'm a hairdresser now, so I get to play with hair and do art every day.
7: That is awesome. Do you color people's hair? Like, do they tell you that they want it colored? And do you like use your art color knowledge to help with that process?
9: Definitely. Every day.
7: Nice. Oh my gosh. That's amazing. Well, I love art. So you're more a music-ish, artish person too, writing. Yeah, Javier, you can be the, you know, the mathematical, logical. Katie and I'll just lead with our hearts.
8: I think they all go hand in hand.
7: They do.
8: It actually kind of fits into what we're talking about today, right? Because while, like I said, they all go hand in hand to kind of provide that whole holistic education, our students kind of miss out on that sometimes as well, right? If not for the work that we do as advocates in the IEP process, because sometimes, you know, due to the low expectations out there, they might say, oh, well, that blind kid or that blind child student can't do art or can't do this or the other. And we're here to say, well, of course they can. And part of the IEP process is making sure that they are receiving that holistic, whole, on par with their peers, education that they deserve. and are entitled to.
7: You know, that is a perfect segue, and we are going to talk much more about IEP advocacy. But first of all, we are going to pause for this message.
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10: Episodes are coming out fall of 2025. 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
7: All right. Welcome back. So we've kind of talked a little bit about why both of you decided to become IEP advocates. And we've kind of touched on this as well, but I'd love to hear from both of you. Do you have anything else to share about why IEP advocacy is so important? Katie, why don't you start this one out?
9: I believe IEP advocacy is so important because it ensures students don't get left behind. Without strong advocacy, schools often overlook what blind and low vision students truly need. A big part of that challenge is that many educators and administrators are simply uneducated about blindness and low vision. And that's really what I want to be able to do is go into these schools and educate their teachers and their staff about what these kids can do and how that looks for their students.
7: Yeah. Absolutely. So true. Javier, how about you? Anything else to share or to add?
8: Yeah, to add on what Katie was saying, parents just don't know what they don't know. And they can be the most prepared, most involved parents. But, you know, when they step into that room, you know, especially if it's their first time in an IEP meeting, you know, these are the quote unquote, you know, educational professionals. And unfortunately, with the amount of education they have, a lot of times they, like Katie said, they lack the knowledge around blindness and low vision. So they don't know what might be best for that blind student. And it's easy for them to kind of push upon the parents that, hey, forget about what you read or however prepared you might think you are. This is the way it goes. And it's easy for the parents to then, you know, kind of fold to their will because they just don't know, right? They don't know the regulations that might be there to back them up on particular things, et cetera, and what they should receive. So that is definitely an important part of I believe, of the IP advocacy work that we do.
7: That is so, so well said. And let me say, as a parent, it is so different. As a parent. So a little bit about my story. I had an IEP growing up because I was born blind and I was at my IEP meetings from the time I was pretty little. That was just part of it. My parents wanted me to know what was going on and what was being talked about since I was being talked about. And so that was just something that I attended all the way along. And I started learning to advocate for my own needs, for my needs with my teachers and things, because I knew I wanted to go to college. And that was really important. For me, it was pretty easy. I was totally blind. There was no print that was going to be big enough for me to see. So there was really no question. I needed to learn Braille. I needed to learn to walk with a cane. I needed access technology on my computer. Bing, bing, bing. Like those were the things that needed to happen. Then I went to college, became a school counselor. So sat at IEP tables for students that I was counseling. And then I started advocating also for the National Federation of the Blind. And then I became a parent. And even though my first child wasn't blind, it really did make me understand a lot more about what parents were going through, because I think until you are a parent, you can understand to a certain extent what it's like to be a parent, but there's a lot of emotion that comes once you have that first child and they really seal your heart, and your heart is basically walking around outside of your body. And so that changed me as an advocate. And then, of course, my husband and I had two blind kids, but they were blind in a different way than I'm blind. They both have usable vision. So what was their future going to look like? What were their IEPs going to look like? What did I and didn't I know as far as what they should have or shouldn't have, or what the school should or shouldn't do? And I mean, I know a lot about IEPs. It's very hard to advocate for my own children, and I have made tons and tons of mistakes. And, you know, the biggest thing I think too is that schools, not only don't they look toward the future, but they also often will say they're doing just fine. You know, they're getting B's or C's. They're doing just fine. They're reading large print at, you know, 25 words a minute. That's fine for a person who has their visual condition. You know, they don't really need to learn Braille. That's fine. They're really good listeners. And what I always want to say and want to tell families is, maybe it is just fine, but how much better could it be if the students have different tools and their own, you know, if they have other different opportunities and again, a broader toolbox, not just that they're doing fine, but what can we do to help them excel? Because blind kids can excel just like sighted kids can. So, Katie, I know that you've had experiences advocating for different people along with your daughter. Do you want to talk a little bit about what it's like, what your experiences as an advocate have been like, and maybe share a time when, you know, you felt really successful with a student, or maybe when you were really frustrated with a school and had a lot of pushback to deal with?
9: So I'm going to kind of piggyback off of what you said a little bit, Melissa. Just so everyone here knows, my daughter is just right over that threshold of legally blind. So we have struggled getting her Braille. They seem to think that blowing big letters up on a piece of paper is sufficient for her. I think a lot of schools misunderstand the concept of having some vision and still being a Braille reader. And I think that it's important for parents to know that it's okay to push back a little bit on that. We want these kids to be long-term literate, okay? We want them to have literacy just as any other child would. I do want to mention, too, that the NRMA, National Reading Media Assessment, has just about saved my daughter's educational career. So that's really important for parents to ask for that evaluation. If you guys ever are in a position where the school isn't wanting to give you the type of literacy that your child needs, as far as experiences as advocacy goes, it's been really eye-opening and empowering to work with other families. But I've also experienced major pushback and obstacles whenever it comes to my own daughter's IEP. I will say the most like impactful moment I think that I've had is sitting in on another child's IEP, me and the mom advocating on behalf of the child. We were able to double that child's Braille time every week. Watching that unfold in the IEP meeting and having the team understand why she needs that ample amount of time was really good and nice to see. And, you know, you finally feel like you have kind of that breakthrough moment when you've struggled with your own child's IEP for so long. I will say some of the challenges that I've had, though, is really with my daughter's IEP. As parents, I think it's easy for us to get frustrated whenever the team is not hearing your concerns and not understanding it from your point of view. And it's easy for emotions to take over. After going through the IEP Advocacy Academy, I have realized that I need to kind of take a step back and try not to let my emotions take over whenever I'm in the room, which is very hard to do as a parent, especially whenever your child is not getting what she needs.
7: Well, yeah.
9: I have done a lot better being collaborative and educating the team versus getting frustrated with the team. So we're getting there.
7: Well, that's really good. And finding that balance is really hard, particularly as a parent. And I mean, I think that's been my struggle as well. When I'm supposed to be this advocate who's helping other families. So the first thing that I often would think of is, I've got this. I don't need, there's only certain number of advocates. So many people need advocates. So many people need help, which is why the NFB decided to start the IEP Advocacy Academy in the first place. And so I got this. I don't need an advocate. And that's really the wrong way to think, because the reason that it's important to have an advocate is exactly for the reasons that Katie was saying. Number one, I don't have all the answers. Number two, if the advocate can sort of be the person in the room that's sort of that bad cop, or maybe that can just say things in a little bit of a different way or take that emotion out of it, that can be really helpful. But good for you for getting Braille for a kid, double the Braille. That is definitely a huge, huge win. That must have felt really good. Save that one. You know, you should have like a little jar of wins. And when you're feeling really frustrated, you should just pull out the little piece of paper that says, I got double the Braille, or I was able to get, you know, better computer training, or whatever it is, because you're going to have some failures too. So you got to always remember those successes. Javier, I know you're a little bit newer maybe at this IEP advocacy thing, but you were sharing that you do now have a family that you're starting to work with. So how has that been going so far? What's that experience been like?
8: It's been great. And kind of to follow up on what you were just saying about not having all the answers, and how I mentioned about earlier why the work we do is so important, that, you know, the parents sometimes don't know what they don't know. And the family that I'm working with currently, they actually do know a lot. We actually met them at the National Convention of the National Federation of the Blind in New Orleans this year. They attended some of the National Organization of Parents of Blind Children's sessions, including our IEP sessions, where we were all introduced as advocates, and a couple of other, we did a mock IEP meeting as well. They were there. And when they came in contact with me later on to, you know, formalize our relationship, to for me to work with them, because they're here from my home state of Florida, they had a whole list of questions ready to go, where I was kind of taken aback, like, wow, you know, they really know what's going on. And again, they were there at a convention, but this is the only blind student they have amongst their kids. He's going into kindergarten now, so it's not like they've been at it for years. And again, they kind of blew me away with their list of questions that were addressing specific points of the IEP and specific, you know, subject areas, or the assistive technology, the orientation and mobility, specific blindness skills that we all know are needed for that child to be successful. And they still needed to reach out. And I was still able to provide them with the value of kind of being, again, to what you were talking about earlier, Melissa, just a little while ago, of being that objective voice, right? Because they definitely did their homework. They definitely know their kid, right? But I was able to come in and kind of fill in the gaps for them of like, okay, you guys want this for your kid. You know your kiddo. The school is saying this. Well, you know, what's missing, right? And kind of being that fourth leg to the stool to kind of fill in any gaps that were missing, and go back and review their last IEP. And again, kind of pointing out things that they might have missed was totally worthwhile for me. And, you know, in there, I know we're going to get to some of the challenges. While I was able to provide that to them, you know, we're still working. And, you know, already I can, you know, this being the first family I'm working with officially, I can see the challenges that I've heard other parents mention, like Katie. You know, school started here in Florida in August, right? Middle of August. And they've been trying to get their meeting scheduled and yet to be scheduled. You know, we had a tentative date for the 13th of October. That's for the 10th rather. And now that's being pushed back another week to October 17th. And, you know, from the first week of school, mom was, you know, emailing me, letting me know that, hey, they're already providing work or homework that was inaccessible for her kiddo. So there's definitely challenges there, and, you know, just kind of staying there with them and helping them support, not only in the IEP part of it, the official part of it, but also given my experience as a blind person, helping wherever I could there has also been worthwhile to me.
7: Wow. Yeah, absolutely. Sometimes, you know, I joke because I have some other health issues besides blindness. And once you've had health issues yourself, or you've been with other people that have any type of health issues, I always joke about the speed of medical, which is very, very slow, you know, and kind of bureaucratic. And one doctor tells you one thing, and then another person tells you another. And then, you know, it just crawls. And I think there's also the speed of school and the speed of IEP, and they can also be equally as slow and equally as frustrating as the speed of medical, because not all districts are as prepared, as staffed, as ready to kind of leap in and schedule meetings. And, you know, of course it is a team too, so you need to have the people on the team be able to get together, but that can be definitely

0: the relationship between the team and the parents and the school is just so fractured because of all different things that have happened over years that there's really not a lot that I can salvage as an advocate, because the parents are just done. The school's kind of done, and there's just not a relationship there. But you coming in so early, what a gift for that family to be able to come in and try to get this right when this student is just in kindergarten. That is wonderful. So Katie, you've been doing this a little bit longer. How have you grown as an advocate, do you think?
1: I think I've grown in a way of being able to be more collaborative and try to get more with honey than lemons. I know that I was definitely with my own daughter's IEP to a point where I had gotten so frustrated that I had shut down and the team had shut down and so many things had happened over the course of years. So it was funny that you brought that up, Melissa. So it is, after so many things happen and so many things go wrong and your child is the one that's left suffering with it, it can be a lot to go into those meetings and have hard conversations with that team and still try to get what your child needs while being collaborative. I think over time I've gotten to a point where I feel like I can be that person. I can educate and be collaborative and get them to understand things based on data and not just try to tell them how to do it. I think that that's a way that I've grown a lot. I try to just celebrate small wins, like you said. Sometimes in the midst of everything, you try to go in there and change so many things at one time. Those one or two things that you changed are big steps. So I try to stay focused on that as well.
0: Oh, that's such a good point. You know, you might not always, it's like negotiation, right? You go in there asking for the moon and the stars, and then you might only get a half moon and maybe one star, but that's still a win. And so, I mean, I have talked to parents a lot, and even when I'm going through and my husband and I are talking about our own daughter's IEPs, it's very much, okay, what are the things that are non-negotiable, that like, these are the hills, for lack of a better expression, these are the hills we're willing to die on. You know, these are the things that we are not going to back down. We're going to be reasonable to a certain extent, and we're going to try to come to some kind of compromise, but if they say, no, we're not doing this, or we're not doing any part of this, then there's going to be something else that's going to happen. And then what are things that, you know, are still really important, but we're maybe willing to compromise on a little bit more because maybe we can get them in other ways for our girls. And so, yeah, that's a really good point. This has been great. And Javier, you haven't done this as long as Katie has, but I'm sure you still have a lot of advice. So what is your advice for parents of blind children when they're developing an IEP for their child? What types of things should they think about? And, you know, do you think that having an advocate by their side is a good idea? I assume you do.
2: Most definitely, because that's the thing, right? Our parents should only have to worry about being parents. And I would say to them, to those parents out there, don't feel like you have to know it all. Don't put that pressure on yourself. You know, the National Federation of the Blind, we're here. That's what this program is all about, is to serve as an advocate for that student. And definitely go in with the assistance of an advocate wherever possible. Again, that'll allow you to kind of step back, focus on your part, on as a parent, you know, the part that you're an expert on. Like you said, Melissa, sometimes the advocate might have to be quote unquote bad cop, or again, just providing the knowledge that the parent isn't aware of what their blind student might need as a blind person. And then also to kind of go in with an open mind, as Katie was mentioning as well, with her own IEPs, parents want to fight for their kids. No ifs, ands, buts about it. But as Katie said, sometimes you need a little bit more honey than lemon. And going in with an open mind, ready to be collaborative. But at the same time, you got to have the negotiation in your back pocket. You got to kind of, like you said, Melissa, know what's the line. And definitely don't get pushed off that line. And know that that's what the advocate is also there as well to do, is to help you kind of hold the line, so to speak.

0: Definitely. Katie, how about you? What advice do you have for parents?
1: My probably biggest piece of advice is, I'm going to say, put everything in writing. If it's not in writing, it didn't happen. If it's not in the IEP in writing, then it's not going to happen in the classroom. A lot of times whenever you're in these IEP meetings and they're like, oh yeah, we're already doing that. Okay, we want it in writing. Because what happens next year when the child moves on and the teacher's not doing that and it's not in the IEP? So that's one of the big things, is always keep everything in writing. Know your child's rights. You want to have a leg to stand on and know what you can and can ask for. And like Javier said, where that line is. We want to be able to be really informed and prepared whenever we go into these meetings, even with an advocate. I am definitely one that the more knowledge I know about these IEPs, the more I feel like I am able to voice my concerns to the team and know what I can and can't ask for. But definitely collaborate and educate and make literacy a priority. At the end of the day, that's what 95% of us are fighting for, is literacy for our children, O&M for our children, assistive technology. We want to make sure that they're looking at the whole picture long term and not just what is happening now.
0: Very, very well said. And I guess the only thing that I would add is just making sure that you also have, as a parent, blind adults, so that your child knows what's possible in their future, especially if they want to be a teacher or a counselor or a lawyer or an engineer. Having somebody that's blind that's already doing that job, that is huge. And you, as a parent, sometimes the very first blind person you ever meet really is your child. And so what do you know about blindness? Well, I mean, you know what you want for your child, which is you really want your child to be able to be a successful member of society who contributes. But then kind of the unknowns creep in and the medical model creeps in. And as President Riccobono would say, the industrial vision, industrial complex kicks in, which means basically that society tends to think the more vision someone has, automatically the more successful they're going to be. The less they have, the less likely they're going to be successful, the more things that they're going to be delayed in just because they're blind. And it gets really easy to sort of hear those messages and hear the, well, she's doing great for somebody who's blind. And really having other blind adults or other people who have been surrounded by blind adults and who have been trained as advocates say, you know, is this really true? Is this really because of blindness? Or is this a skill that this child is struggling with for some other reason? I mean, that's a whole other part of it, right? Not everybody's just blind. Many people have other disabilities. And sometimes those go undiagnosed, particularly learning disabilities can go undiagnosed because everything is blamed on blindness. And so it's really, really tough. But making sure you have other blind adults, both for your child and for yourself, so you could ask those questions, so you could really see what's possible. And that's really where the National Federation of the Blind comes in. Javier talked about our national convention. That happens every year in July. And our National Organization of Parents of Blind Children has a bunch of workshops just for parents. We always have IEP sessions. The last few years, because of the IEP Academy, we've had great advocates who have been a part of that workshop cycle and who have done mock IEP meetings and who have met, just like Javier said, with families who need some IEP help. And so that is one really, really great thing. And so if you're not connected with the National Federation of the Blind, please get connected. There are local affiliates in every state, Puerto Rico and the District of Columbia. Many of those have Parents of Blind Children divisions. And there's definitely many times advocates, IEP advocates in those affiliates. Or if you're really needing an IEP advocate, the reason we had this academy was to find advocates that are maybe not right in your affiliate, but are close to you. And because of virtual now, people don't need to travel so much. They can actually attend meetings over Zoom or other things. And so we can connect you. And I'm quite sure in the show notes, we're going to have ways that you can connect with National Organization of Parents of Blind Children, your state affiliate, and also with IEP advocates. We have some social media answers to share, but before we do that, Javier, do you have anything else that we didn't get to or you think is really important for our listeners to know?
2: Yeah, you know, to kind of piggyback what you were saying there, Melissa, about parents who might be out there with their kiddos. We all know, us here on the line, is that low expectations lead to low achievement. So that's one of the main things we're looking out, aside from any specific training area. We want to make sure across the board that those expectations are not lowered just because the student is blind. They need to be on par with their peers in the general education, if not higher, because again, high expectations lead to high achievement. And I definitely want to instill that as a blind person to all those parents out there with their blind kiddos, might be the only blind person in their life, to let them know that it's possible. Just keep those expectations high. If you feel that it's hard to do on your own, again, the National Federation of the Blind, they're out there. We are here. Us as advocates are here for you as well. And just keep on pushing and don't let anybody tell you otherwise.
0: Very well said. Katie, how about you?
1: I'm going to kind of piggyback off of what both of you guys said. I just want to make sure everybody knows to get connected with the NOPBC affiliates in your state. Also look into Bell Camp, and they also have STEM 2U nights, things like that, where your kids can go interact with other blind and low vision kids. You can meet other moms and other dads in your state locally. That was a really big deal for my daughter, was the first time we attended Bell Camp. And I think it was really eye-opening for all the things that she can do, because I remember standing in the kitchen and all of the kids baking cookies and they started opening ovens and I went, oh no. But then I realized, like, they all loved it. Nobody, like, they all did it in their own way. They were all able to do it successfully. They all learned something. And that was, for me as a parent, really eye-opening to all the things that they can do.
0: Wow, what a great story. That we might need to do a podcast on that kind of stuff, the letting go, because sometimes that can be the hardest. Like, we hold on because we love so deeply, and then sometimes it's really the letting go that brings the most growth and kind of those uh-oh moments that kind of lead to aha moments. So anyway, what a great idea. So on social media, we asked, why do you think that individualized education program IEP advocacy is important for blind students? And we have a few responses here. Rocky from Minnesota says, many educational administrators and teachers do not understand what blind students need, which is why students must have advocates to speak for them when they are unable to speak for themselves. And Jody from Colorado says, my son is not blind, but has a specific learning disability. As a blind mother, I wanted to make sure I could help advocate every step of the way through his school years. Being a part of the NFB and learning different ways that I could advocate for what he needed has helped him thrive. He is now a junior in high school and doing great. Plus, I have taught my son to advocate for himself now. And that's so important that, you know, we kind of start out as our kids' biggest advocates, but they need to also learn to advocate for themselves. And I mean, these are definitely skills not only for blind kids, but for kids with all kinds of disabilities that are very needed. And lastly, Carolyn from Missouri said, it is a structure to help give students the resources and training they need. It is not the full picture. Advocacy is still needed to ensure the student has the resources and support needed to participate fully and have a fighting chance at success in education. Without advocacy, students risk getting left behind, not getting the education or training needed to be an independent, successful adult later. Very, very good. Thank you so much, Javier and Katie, for being with us. Is there anything either one of you would like to add in closing?
1: Just thank you for letting me come on. I enjoyed it very much, Melissa.
2: Yeah, for sure. Thanks again for inviting us, Melissa. And just for the parents out there as well, se habla español. So for all of our non-English speakers as well, there are resources available as well for your blind kiddos.
0: Oh, such a good point. We now have Future Reflections, the Braille Monitor in Spanish, and there's other brochures and things. And there definitely, definitely are members of our federation that speak Spanish and Arabic and Hindu and Nepalese and all sorts of languages. So that's a really, really good point. Thank you so much to Javier and to Katie. Thank you so much, all of you, for joining us. We will be back with you in our next episode. But until that point, remember, you can live the life you want. Blindness is not what holds you back.
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0: 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I'm Melissa Riccobono, and I am here with...
5: Anil Lewis, and I'm proud to be here with Melissa Riccobono.
0: Oh, well, I'm proud to be here with Anil Lewis, so...
5: So, Melissa, I just got back from the NFB of Colorado convention, and of course, people love the Nation's Blind Podcast.
0: Well, yay, I'm glad they're listening.
5: Primarily because you were there, and I tell people, I said, you know, I enjoy doing this podcast with Melissa, but I'm just going to tell you guys, for Melissa, it's an addiction. This is what Melissa lives for. You have a very strong fan base there.
0: Oh, well, thank you to my, should I embarrass my children? Yeah, let's go for it. Thanks to my peeps in Colorado for being fans and for listening to the podcast.
5: Yeah, that's not embarrassing.
0: We always joke that, you know, the microphone will have to be pulled from my hand. I'm not going to voluntarily let it go. So
5: no one's going to have you let it go.
0: Oh, well, that's
5: good. I'm sure that, you know, if they even tried, you would advocate for something else.
0: See what you did there.
5: I tried. It was
0: weird.
5: We're going
0: to talk about advocacy, aren't we?
5: Yes. We're going to talk about advocacy and get past that weak segue. Yes.
0: So what are we advocating for today, Anil? Or what are we talking about advocacy about?
5: Well, we're talking about how the Federation advocates in this current climate. And I think, and this is one thing I reiterated when I was in Colorado as well. Things go so well for the Federation, but I think sometimes we get so focused on the wonderful successes that we have that we don't continue to remember that to our core, we're a grassroots organization. Mm-hmm. And even in the face of all this uncertainty and people, you know, being kind of afraid of what's going to happen next, I mean, this is when we're at our best. So looking at what we're confronting around the different changes in government and the reduction in force and the reduction of money and the services that are being provided that we know are essential for our success in this world. This is where we earn our bread and butter. This is where we steel sharpens steel on this one. So we're going to be talking about that. We have some really wonderful guests to help us talk about this effort. We have Leah Campbell from Oklahoma, a growing wonderful friend of mine through our Kenneth Jernigan Leadership and Service Program and some other activities we've had an opportunity to participate in. And we have Nathaniel Wales. You're Connecticut, right? Nathaniel, do you keep moving around?
6: Yes. Okay, we've been in Connecticut for, oh goodness, almost 18, almost 19 years when my wife got into law school here and we ended up settling here. And I found a great job doing civil engineering work for the federal government.
5: Well, cool. So in the context of what we're discussing, we'll let you guys introduce yourselves, if that's okay.
0: Yeah, let's start with ladies first. How about you, Leah? Go ahead and introduce yourself and just a little bit about who you are. And maybe just, I mean, you've been advocating for a long time, but maybe just a slight introduction about the advocacy that that you've done in and around the NFB and for other organizations or things that are near and dear to your heart.
7: Thank you again for inviting me to be here. My name is Leah Campbell. I live in Oklahoma, where I serve as the first vice president and legislative director for the Oklahoma affiliate. I'm also a ABLE National Resource Center ambassador and a chapter advocacy coordinator for the United Spinal Association for people with mobility disabilities, where I advocate for wheelchair users. I also advocate for rare disease with the Every Life Foundation for Rare Diseases because I was diagnosed with a rare autoimmune condition, and that is how I became blind. So just to kind of tie that together, began losing my vision when I was 10 and was totally blind by the time I was 12. I was misdiagnosed with a disorder and treated for it. And one of those treatments actually paralyzed me as a quadriplegic, which is how I became to advocate for wheelchair users as well. Fast forward quite a few years, I'd gotten paralyzed after college. It also took my sensation of touch. So made trying to live as a blind person quite difficult. But in 2019, I went to People with Disability Awareness Day, shared my story with legislators at the Capitol. Shortly after that, I came to the NFB searching for ways to access things for a blind person, but one who could not use sensation of touch or braille. And I also spoke to my legislators about the inaccessibility of absentee voting in Oklahoma, which they introduced as a bill, and Oklahoma House Bill 1711 was signed into law in May of 22, giving blind and low vision Oklahomans the ability to vote electronically by electronic ballot delivery system. So that was really my first huge win. And in January of 21, I participated in my first Washington seminar virtually and my first Rare Disease Week on Capitol Hill with the Every Life Foundation, and have been doing that ever since.
0: Got it. And Nathaniel, how about you?
6: So, as you know, I live in Connecticut, moved here from California, was actually born in Wisconsin.
0: Really?
6: I've been, yes.
0: I had no idea.
6: Yeah.
0: It's really awesome.
6: Yeah. Born in Madison, but we moved out to California when I was nine. I've been blind for my whole life. Low vision is the term I might have used for myself growing up, but always needed, accommodations and the need for appropriate skills training in school. Got a bet the National Federation of the Blind, my family and I did when I was in high school through our Parents of Blind Children division. Went to college, studied civil and environmental engineering, got some good adjustment to blindness training at one of our centers run by members of the National Federation of the Blind, what we would now call a Structured Discovery Training Center. And then started my career in California and then moved here to the East Coast, working in civil engineering and planning large infrastructure for either the state or federal government. And I serve as first vice president also of our Connecticut affiliate, very involved with our board on legislative advocacy here in Connecticut, advocacy with our Agency for the Blind, which would through a little bit of uncertainty a few years ago. And I think we actually came out stronger as a result of it and have a really solid director and continue our advocacy in Washington, D.C., and making sure that Connecticut can pull its part for the blind and disabled.
5: We were also hoping that Lindsay Kerr was going to be able to join us, but unfortunately she wasn't. But we were able to get some pre-recorded information from her. So let's let Lindsay introduce herself.
8: Yeah. So hi, everyone. My name is Lindsay Kerr, and I live in California. And then as it relates to advocacy, my journey really started when I started college over 10 years ago when my college didn't have an audible signal in a place where they should have, as there was no parallel traffic. So there was really no non-visual way to cross a particular intersection. And thanks to a petition, I was able to get that done. My advocacy journey has continued with work with the National Federation of the Blind, whether that be attending Washington seminar or even I was one of the 250 or so people that attended the rally for rideshare in San Francisco in October of last year. I'm also a teacher of the visually impaired. I'm in my first year. And so this particular area holds a special place in my heart, not only as someone who is blind, but also I work with the next generation of students. And so I see the issue that this could hold for them because it could mean that I may not be able to come into their classrooms and give them that proper instruction, but also it could mean that they're not going to get the literature that they need in order to continue their education through the different library services, et cetera. And then it expands to our older populations that may be losing their vision later in life because they don't have the services that they need, especially having such a life-altering circumstance happen to them.
5: That's our panel. So just to be specific around what we're discussing today, we're going to be talking about the mass layoffs. These are announcements that happened in the past month. The mass layoffs with the Department of Education, the Medicare telehealth benefits expiring, and the reintroduction, thank goodness, of our Medical Device Accessibility Act.
0: Definitely. But before we get into all that, I think I'm being told we should pause for a message. So should we pause there, Anil, and then come back to it in just a minute?
9: Are you considering an end-of-year contribution? Now is the time. 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
0: All right. So here we are back and we are talking about advocacy. And as Anil said, the Medicare telehealth benefits, the Department of Education layoffs, and the introduction of the accessible medical devices. What do you want to talk about first, Anil? What do you think? Where should we go from here?
5: Well, let's see. In October, multiple news outlets let us know about the reduction in force of all our federal employees in the Special Office of Special Education and Rehabilitation Services, OSRS. So this is going to prevent blind children from receiving the essential services that we know are essential. That's me using the word twice, to their success. It also will prevent blind adults from receiving services that are essential as well.
0: Well, especially blind seniors who just maybe lost their sight or are losing their sight. If they can't get the training or the technology or the things that they need to live independently, they're going to go into nursing homes. And that's going to cost the taxpayers many, many more dollars than if they were able to get proper training.
5: It's also going to impact our blind vendors program, too. So, all of those services that we receive from these are going to be impacted. And the really frustrating part about it is this is just another example of how we as an organization have advocated to make sure that these services exist so that we can become competitive participating members of society rather than beneficiaries of the public goodwill. So the reduction in all these spaces really ends up creating more of a burden on society overall by prohibiting us from, gaining the skills and the training for us to be participating members. So It's very frustrating.
0: Yeah, it definitely is. I mean, as a parent of kids that are receiving special education in school, not just even for blindness, but for some other very recently diagnosed disabilities, it's very scary. And one who is now college age and has just applied for some rehab services, and we have no idea where that's going to go or how that's going to be impacted by these things. And probably right now, the answer, the letter that might come to our mailbox pretty soon, I'm guessing, is yes, you qualify. We don't really know what it's going to look like and when you're going to be able to get services. But here you go.
5: We could talk about it all day, but we do have some people here that maybe they have some thoughts.
0: We do. So, I mean, it'd be great to get their thoughts on the Department of Education. Should we start with the Department of Education?
5: Makes sense to me.
0: All right. Nathaniel, I think you were trying to maybe jump in. Do you have some thoughts about that?
6: I have a number of thoughts. I describe myself and the wonderful educational opportunities that I've had and the career that I have, the career that my wife as a blind woman has had. And I look at those opportunities that were built over decades, special education, access to a good education, a true, free, and appropriate public education, learning Braille, cane travel, getting good rehabilitation services. All of those things are things that have contributed to us living the lives we want. And then just like you look at your kids, Melissa, I look at my son and think of his older brother who was up in heaven. They both had their own, our son has, and our older son had very different disabilities, things that we as parents with a disability, with one sort of disability, have had to learn more about. I have a little bit more empathy for her parents of blind children, but it's very frustrating and it's very scary to know that the opportunities that our son, who just turned five, is a child with he was on the autism spectrum, could very well be fewer. We're going to have to fight much harder for them, his rights, his opportunities, and his dignity as a person are under real attack by this. There are several million children in this country that this impacts. Yeah, it's very scary, and it calls for all of us. Every time I forward out a legislative alert, every time that I call my congressman, his office in D.C., and encourage my fellow members to do so, I'm fighting for the people right behind me and for my own son.
10: Yeah.
0: Absolutely. Very well said. How about you, Leah?
7: Oh, yeah. I grew up in a very somewhat rural town in Southwest Oklahoma and went through public school. I lost my vision. It wasn't until I was 10. So I had that special education and the IEP and able to stay in school. And that just enabled me to be able to graduate successfully as a salutatorian and go on to college. And just what it's going to take away from students and older blind Americans, like you were talking about, and think about them possibly ending up in nursing homes because of not being able to live on their own and support themselves.
0: Yeah.
5: We're really curious, with the basic elimination of ulcers, a couple of questions that have been posed to our members are, should education return to the states? If so, why not? Or how can we, including our members, advocate for the reversal of the mass layoffs within ulcers?
0: So should we maybe see what Lindsay has to say about some of these things first, and then we can respond to what she has to say?
8: I don't think it should return to the states, and here's why. We have some states that are smaller, meaning that they have less funding, or we have some states that are larger that may have more funding, and so the quality wouldn't be as good as it is with it being in the federal government. Now, it's not perfect, but it's better than it could be just being in the states.
0: Okay, that's a great point. Nathaniel, do you have another point about that?
6: A couple of points, if I may.
0: Of course.
6: First, Lindsay is exactly correct that returning education, I don't even know what people mean when they say return education to the state, because the education of children who are blind, I learned Braille in California and in Louisiana. It was the same code. Lindsay teaches the same code as kids in Connecticut or Maryland are being taught. The education that blind and other disabled children need doesn't change no matter what state, and I suppose we could even say no matter what developed country you live in. So it makes sense that the standards and the quality standards and what is quality, what is less than quality, is not something that is going to be dependent upon your state government. It makes a lot more sense for that to be set at a national level, because it doesn't really change based upon where you live. The other thought is oversight. Who is going to enforce quality standards, and who's going to enforce proper financial management? When I wanted to go to a structured discovery training center 30 years ago, when I was getting ready to go to college out in California, the California rehab system did not want to send me to an out-of-state program. And they said, oh, it would cost $3,500 a month. That was the tuition, but we can get you that same training in-state, in the Bay Area, taught by state employees at a center that had dorms and even had a cafeteria that served three squares a day for $1,500 a month versus $3,500 at a nonprofit training center in North Central Louisiana. And that seemed odd to me, but actually I never even got to ask the question, because they played some games with how they implemented the policy. And my parents, and credit goes to both of my parents, but this one goes especially to my dad, actually called them out and said, you wrote this policy for Nathaniel, and that's not right, because he asked. And he called them out, called their bluff. But that didn't do anything for the next person after me, because now they had the policy in place. And it was like trying to go to college out of state, right? Or go to a private versus a public university. But people who looked at this objectively said, wait a minute, how does this add up? Joanne Wilson could not run the Louisiana Center for the Blind without charging $3,500 a month in tuition. And yet this state center in the Bay Area, with state employees, with state pensions, and nothing wrong with government employees. I am one. But that's not cheap. She's like, this doesn't seem to add up. And so, or maybe she thought she was doing something wrong. And so she called the Department of Education in Washington, D.C. and said, I don't get this. How is this happening? They're like, these numbers don't seem to add up to us either. And they called California Rehab and said, you know, we're not understanding this. We want to audit your books. And rather than present their books for auditing, they changed the policy and it went away. And that's why people like Lindsay now, you know, can go, if she wanted to, a structured discovery training center. Why many people after me were able to go, my wife, other wonderful TVIs like, you know, Rosie and Marco Carranza, Priscilla Young, who works with blind seniors and is a master cane travel teacher. And why did that happen? Because there was federal oversight to make sure that federal funds were not being controlled by the state and at the whim and goofy accounting to benefit their coworkers, but rather was being used primarily for the benefit of blind and disabled consumers.
0: What a story.
6: Yeah.
0: Leah, how about you? What are your thoughts?
7: Well, I agree with everyone here that no, it shouldn't. And I have a concern that what would happen in the interim if it does shift to the states, that all these people on the federal level already know how to manage and disperse money and things of that nature, and who's going to fall through the cracks in between, and would there be any safety mechanisms? And there's a huge learning curve that would be there.
0: Definitely. And then who, I mean, as Nathaniel said, who are the people that say no if things are not being run correctly? And where does the money, would there even be federal money? Which then, as Lindsay said, that goes to a really huge disparity, because mm-hmm. some states with lower taxes or lower income or whatever else would have potentially much less funding, and states that had more, or if you were a richer family that happened to have more means, then your child would get something, where a child who has less means, and I'm not saying that doesn't still happen, but the whole purpose of education and public, free, appropriate public education is to help that happen much less. And yeah. So.
5: And the reality is all education is so local. Really?
0: Yes. You think?
5: To really double down on what Nathaniel was saying, so many school districts, you know, if you live in a very affluent district, then they can supplement whatever federal funding to provide a whole different level of education. So I think that the strength of having it on a national level is it at least, and I hate saying this, but in so many instances, that's what's so important. It creates a floor where no one can be provided less than what really is essential. And I think that's important. And also the consistency of the way that it's implemented across the country to at least provide that minimum standard, that free and appropriate public education is so important too. If we didn't have that federal oversight, Nathaniel's absolutely right. It would be just a mixed bag of education being provided to blind students across the country.
0: Right.
5: And services to blind adults.
0: So we've had a great discussion so far. And, you know, in the NFB, we're always solution focused as much as we can, right? There's always hope, or we always try to be hopeful. So what can our members do? How can we advocate? Leah, do you have thoughts about that?
7: Sure. I've got a couple of things I think on that. One thing for the members that in this instance, since the Health, Education, Labor, and Pension Committee, they're looking at doing the reduction, is so important, and they kind of hold the power that we can reach out to those senators that are on there. Oklahoma senator is one of them. We can also contact our representatives in our local districts, you know, in Washington when they're there, and we can always call the offices. We can send emails. Sometimes when you don't feel like you're not being heard, you can always schedule a meeting with them and explain things to them on what you experience.
0: And it is the stories. Stories are very powerful. Nathaniel, yeah. How about you?
6: I completely agree with Leah. Our U.S. senators are in the minority party here in Connecticut, so maybe our advocacy with them will look a little different. But still, our voices matter. Wherever you live, our senators and representatives need to know how important this is and that this is a priority, especially, and we deal with this in the NFB. There are so many problems and challenges out there. We've got to prioritize. We've got to make sure that we keep all of us, no matter where we live, whether we're, you know, red or blue or purple or whatever, we keep advocating, we keep calling, we keep sending emails, we keep making appointments and telling our stories and letting our friends in Congress know that we want them to do this and that we will have their back. And we have information and stories that they need to hear. I'll say I called my congressman's office in D.C. the other day about this, trying to schedule a meeting. And they told me how to do it. But they also asked for my information. And she must have pulled me up in the office's database because she's like, yep, I see your letter to the aide. Congressman Hines completely supports this. They even sent me a reply by email with a letter that he had signed on to. Your congressman, no matter which side of the aisle they sit on, a good office will track this stuff, and you will have a track record with them as an advocate. And keep that up and keep encouraging your fellow members, your fellow chapter members, your fellow at-large members, people at your state convention. Keep writing these letters. Keep putting the pressure on. And if it can be helpful, go to D.C.
0: Absolutely. What does Lindsay have to say about all these this topic?
8: I think the first way they can do it, as I have done, and I think this is how I ended up on this particular podcast episode, is just continually emailing their congressional members from the releases that come out through our different listservs through the national office, but also, you know, letting their friends and family know how these things are impacting them so that the your friends and family can help in that advocacy. Because if your friends and family don't understand how you're being impacted, that change can't happen. And, you know, more congressional members and, you know, legislators don't understand how we're being impacted, especially with us being such a small population in the grand scheme of such a larger population that, you know, we're the side of the communities, like they're the minority and we're just the ones being impacted.
5: Yeah, Lindsay makes some really good points there. I think as members of the Federation, that's our biggest strength. I often tell people the reason we're so successful as a membership organization is because our members are so involved and engaged, and we are really quick to make sure we tell society how we feel about these issues, whether it be our friends and family or members of Congress. We really take our responsibility to be proactive in correcting any, you know, social ills that we identify. So I think that that point is very well taken.
0: Definitely. So now we come to Medicare, and as of October 1st, the telehealth benefits have expired. And this would mean that, or does mean that, beneficiaries will be required to travel to a medical facility in order to receive regular diagnostic care that could have been administered virtually.
8: You know, I think telehealth should continue. It's opened more doors for many who, you know, didn't get access to medical care prior to the pandemic. And I mean, I don't know if you've seen this through social media. I recently discovered it and I thought it was really interesting. You know, medical care for telehealth isn't even, you know, just your typical seeing the doctor and that sort of thing, but even dentistry has gone to telehealth, where there are mobile dentists that will come into your home or even come into nursing homes to get that proper care. And so because of the pandemic, we've opened more doors to medical care that we didn't have prior to. And so, you know, having telehealth has opened the doors that we didn't expect to have it open.
0: Nathaniel, do you have anything else to add?
6: It's opened up new doors. It's opened them up not only for patients, especially patients for whom it is very hard or expensive to travel. You know, even if they're in a small state, transportation is always a challenge, and sometimes it's necessary, but there's a lot of times that it's not. But it's not only good for patients, but it's also good, honestly, for doctors and other medical professionals who want to be able to provide care without having to sit in an office and be exposed to germs and pathogens and things like that. This is good for the providers as well, but it's particularly important for blind and disabled patients.
0: I agree. And I would say I didn't think I had anything else to add, but I do, because I have chronic fatigue syndrome and I was finally able to find true help through the Cleveland Clinic. And the first time I had to go to the Cleveland Clinic, that was 3 years ago. From that time forward, I've been able to do telehealth. Now, I'm very lucky. I have private insurance, and so I'm able to use that telehealth. But otherwise, I would either need to decide that I'm on a good trajectory, I don't really need to see my chronic fatigue doctor anymore, or I'd have to be hopping on a plane for a while. It was 3 months, now it's 6 months, but still an actual trip to Cleveland. I don't think I would want to do that when right now I can just get dressed one morning, Zoom with my doctor for about 15, 20 minutes, make sure everything's going well, ask any questions that I have, and then be cleared for another 6 months or have medications adjusted or whatever else. So it's obviously very, very important.
5: My whole piece around this is really the fact that it's not just around disability. I think telehealth just makes sense. For me, the biggest thing is the logistical concern. Right now, in order to actually go see a doctor in their offices, there's at a minimum, sometimes a 4-month wait just to get there. And the thing that really frustrated me before telehealth was you get up, you go to the doctor, you'd have to wait in the waiting room for like an hour, then you go see them for 15 minutes and then you're back again. So I think that telehealth just makes sense, period. So I don't know why we would want to stop this since it's so progressive. The other piece is now with everything that's going on, really, I think it started in COVID especially. I know me seeking professional help with some counseling and dealing with the emotional stress and some other things. I mean, the convenience of being able to do that in a telehealth environment was just, I mean, that was the deal breaker for me. If I would have had to do anything more than just set up that opportunity to really speak with and engage with the counselor, I don't know whether I would have done that or not. And I think we are going to be doing a podcast on mental health. And that's just a key component for me.
0: So, I mean, the good news about this one is that there is a bill and it has been introduced and it does have bipartisan support to make sure that these benefits won't just stop. And I believe that it's to make these benefits permanent. So I'm guessing as far as advocacy goes, making sure that people know about that bill and that our members are on top of that and talk to their legislators about that and just kind of follow it as it makes its journey from being just a bill, only a bill sitting on Capitol Hill, to becoming hopefully a law. All right, speaking of laws and bills, the Medical Device Non-Visual Accessibility Act has been reintroduced in the U.S. House of Representatives. Yay! Anil, do you want to talk a little bit about what this legislation will do?
5: Sure. The Medical Device Non-Visual Accessibility Act is a piece of legislation that ensures medical devices are manufactured with non-visual access. And this is really key. This is work that we've been doing with some of the manufacturers, but we recognize that without legislation, we're probably not going to make as much of an impact as possible, because we can make the argument about the return on investment and that kind of thing, but still companies, they research and develop in the same rhythm. So unless we're able to get them to understand the business efficacy of it, then sometimes the regulation is going to be required in order for them to make that particular move. And it's very interesting that a lot of the technology today is being built with a lot of digital interfaces already. So if they at least put some attention toward accessibility, it'd be a less harder thing to meet than I think they expect. So we're hoping that this piece of legislation not only hopes to educate the manufacturers, but also for those who refuse to be educated, will require them to do what we know is the right thing to do.
0: Yeah, absolutely. I'm a CPAP user, and I just got a brand new little tiny travel sized CPAP. And it was pretty cool because I could actually go in there and change some settings myself. Of course, I talked to my doctor to figure out what settings I needed to change. And that was nice, except that the app, that part of the app, everything else was fine, but that particular part of the app, I actually had to have my 18-year-old help me with because it was not accessible. And if they ever change their apps, again, right now, I'm able to see my events per hour, see how many hours I slept and used my machine, see how my mask was sealed throughout the night. All these are really, really important. But if they ever change the app, it could just not exist anymore, that I wouldn't be able to have access to any of that data. And of course, somebody that doesn't have a smartphone or somebody that's not very technology savvy, they're not going to be able to get that data in the same way that I'm able to access it and use it and help it for making decisions for my health and talking to my doctor when things don't seem right or there's numbers that just aren't making sense to me. So Nathaniel, do you have anything to add about this bill?
6: You know, this is one, you know, as a parent, working with baby monitors, you know, when our kids were little, you know, thinking about parents who need accessibility because their child has a different disability or a rare disease. And look, this is something that may not affect me today, but diabetes runs in my family. I'm fortunately in very good health, but you know, I am mindful that having access to blood glucose monitoring and everything that I see my dad do, my dad is a type 2 diabetic, you know, that is something that very well may be something that I'm going to need at some point for myself, for my wife, and it is something that certainly has been for my kids as a parent.
0: Leah, how about you?
7: The only things, I can see where this can really work, you know, with people doing home dialysis, even like subcutaneous IVIG in my community, just doing some of those things at home rather than having to go to infusion centers just takes a lot off of people. And then just the fact, if we do get telehealth back, just being able to report your weight, your blood pressure, and, you know, your temperature accurately and being able to monitor those things is so important to just maintaining good health. And so I just think it would also be great because as wheelchairs are considered as medical devices, for me being blind and a wheelchair user, I think it would be great if I could have a wheelchair that would actually have auditory output and I knew what things I was adjusting and things of that nature.
0: Oh, or like your bat, if it's an electric wheelchair, I bet your battery knowing what the level is, I'm guessing would be really helpful. I never even thought about that.
7: How far you can go and get back.
0: Right. Yeah. I never even thought about that, but yeah, that makes a ton of sense. Absolutely.
5: So then I'd like to add really interesting from transitioning from the previous topic. Telehealth is greatly complemented with the accessible medical devices. Leah talked about, you know, being able to do blood pressure and weight. You know, I have these products and they weren't necessarily designed to be accessible, but my scale, my glucose monitor, my blood pressure, they all work through an app on my phone and that information is accessible to me. And not only that, the apps themselves, most of them kind of communicate through the iPhone health app, which then I can actually allow my doctor to have access to. Mm-hmm. So it makes that process even more seamless. So, you know, normally when you go into a physical space to see the doctor, they put you on the scale, they weigh you, they take you in the back to take your blood pressure. For me as a diabetic, they may prick my finger to take a glucose. And, you know, I don't need to be physically present for them to do that. I have the tools here, as long as they're accessible, then I can get that information, and I can also consciously share that information with my doctor. This again, is just a win-win.
0: It is. And knowledge is power, right? Mm-hmm. I mean, say what you want about the scale, and there's a lot of people that will say, don't weigh yourself every day and this and that makes sense. But I do think that in general, knowing what your weight is kind of from week to week or even every couple
5: changes
0: weeks,
5: your behavior.
0: That's powerful. It does. It does. Or, I mean, at least for me, like I'm a little higher than I want to be, but I'm holding very steady. So at least I was like, okay, I may be a little bit higher, but at least I'm not gaining more. If I really start gaining more, then I really, really need to kick it up another notch. But right now, even if I'm not super happy where I am, at least I'm really stable. And in general, I'm doing pretty well. And so, you know, maybe it's not as big a deal. But anyway, I just think that knowledge is so powerful. And that's why we need this type of bill to pass. So any final thoughts, Anil, on advocacy or any of these topics or anything else that you want to share with our listeners and our members?
5: I'd like to see if our guests have any final comments, because I always have final comments.
0: Oh, but, okay. All right. Who do you want to start with this time?
5: I had to start with my buddy Leah.
0: Okay. Start with your buddy Leah.
5: Yeah, because I'm a Southern gentleman, you know, ladies first, all that. Chivalry is not dead. It's just, you know.
0: Is it dormant once in a while?
5: No, it's not even dormant. It's on life support, but we're going to revive it. Yeah.
0: Oh, dear.
5: It's going to be fine.
0: Okay, good. You're gonna revive it all by yourself.
5: I'm leading the charge, and okay, I'm sure Nathaniel's going to help me.
0: Okay. Excellent. Go ahead, Leah.
7: All right. Well, I think when it comes to advocacy, I would just really like to encourage people to just be willing to share your story. You don't have to know the particulars of the legislation or the bills. Just being there to be vulnerable and share your experiences and how things have impacted you is really powerful and what the legislators want and need to hear. They're in Washington. They don't know how it affects us, especially as blind people or paralyzed people or anything in a small minority, because they don't experience it. So how are they going to do it if we don't tell them? And if for people are getting nervous and things with going into speaking, just remember that you are the expert on your story, and that's it. They don't know. And, you know, whatever you tell them, they're there to listen.
5: Well said. How about you, Nathaniel?
6: In addition to everything that Leah said, which was absolutely spot on. Look, I'm a numbers guy, right? I'm an engineer. I look at, you know, what the standards are and how much something might cost. And somebody might say, well, you know, a standard is too expensive, whether it's the standard.

0: we do need money spent, but there are ways wisely and with good oversight.
1: Agreed. So let's hear final thoughts from Lindsay.
2: I think it's important that we get the younger generation helping in that advocacy journey so that they understand that although they may not be of voting age, they still have the ability to have that voice. And I think it really will help build their skill sets as they exit the high school and go into the either employment space or even college space, so that they have the tools they need to advocate to their employers for accessibility or even to their college disability service offices to advocate for accessibility.
3: That's a really good thought. One of my earliest memories actually is sitting on my mom's lap as she called Jim Sensenbrenner, who was a senator. Representative, I don't think he was a senator, representative in Wisconsin, talking about why the free matter for the blind mailing should continue and how if it didn't, it would really impact my sister in her schooling and, you know, having to pay for the books that she needed and also impact me as I was growing up. And so, yes, younger people definitely do need to see that and they are watching. So that's a really good point.
1: Yeah, and I echo that because I think that we get to a place where we become victims of our own success, and the young people have to recognize that we had to fight hard to get here, and yes, they're going to have to continue to fight hard to keep it. But what Leo was saying early on also is very important with respect to recognizing that we have expertise through our lived experience that should be valued. Overall, these topics are so interesting to me that as we as an organization continue to fight, you know, to be fully participating, contributing members of society, these particular decisions are trying to relegate us back to the existence of beneficiaries of the public goodwill. So why would we want to spend less money to end up costing the government more money? It's just counterintuitive to me. The Office of Special Education and Rehabilitation Services just make sure that people with disabilities can access the same services that are provided to everyone else in the ways that we need them. So, you know, in the regular education environment, students get print books. We want to make sure that in that regular education environment, blind students get Braille books. It's really fairly common sense, but I think that what happens is not enough of the policymakers really have real engagement with individuals with our lived experience. So again, that's why our advocacy is so important. Our advocacy is not going, you know, stomping, protesting. When it comes to that, absolutely, we have teeth to do that. But our advocacy is about relationship building. And I love the way that our members really develop relationships with policymakers so that they gain a degree of respect that those policymakers can recognize that the services that we need are going to be cost effective for society. And even more so as we advocate for accessibility of medical equipment and telehealth, those are services that benefit beyond just people with disabilities. Those are services that benefit everybody. I mean, everybody can benefit from more accessible devices. Everyone can benefit from easier access to telehealth services. So again, that's a demonstration of our desire to be proactive, contributing members of society, not just beneficiaries of the public goodwill.
3: Yeah, so, so true. And I mean, that is anything that walks you through how to set it up or gives you that feedback. I think more and more as I watch my own mom aging and I see things that maybe she struggles with and see how it helps her, if there's actual instructions that she's able to listen to and kind of, you know, she can see, so she can look at it at the same time. But I think that's really, really important. And so I love that idea. And I love that we're really trying to make it better for everybody. So,
1: and we'll provide some links to some information in our show notes. And we are looking to hear your stories, your lived experience. If we can help amplify or echo what you're out there communicating to others, let us do that collaboratively and work together, because it's through that collective action of the National Federation of the Blind that we can assure that blind people can live the lives we want. And that life we want is, again, to be contributing members of society. So until next time, remember, you can live the life that you want.
3: Blindness is not what holds you back.
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1: Tearing Taffany to Pieces by Daniel B. Fry. There is a photo on the page, the caption, Dan Fry. From the editor, Dan Fry is a longtime Federationist who edited the Braille Monitor before taking his current position with the Rehabilitation Services Administration. In the following article, he has written what many will recognize as his personal version of Why I Am a Federationist. It is a moving and passionate account that may be rough reading for some people because his path to Federationism involved the issue of racial prejudice and the charged language and emotion that often surround it. He has not sugarcoated the language of his experience, and while readers living in 2012 bristle at certain words and the attitudes they represent, they are central to Dan's story. Our job is to report and not to rewrite history. With these warnings issued, here is Dan's moving story about why he is a committed member of the National Federation of the Blind. The unvarnished truth is that my grandparents were bigots, representative of many people in their generation and deep Southern heritage. My consciousness of racism was almost non-existent before I moved in with my paternal grandparents in July 1980, following the death of my parents, but I soon learned that the divide between black and white in society was large and all-pervasive. Despite my youth and relative inexperience, I vividly recall feeling an intense, intuitive, emotional reaction, unequaled until that point in my life, that the racial views of my grandparents and extended family were irrational and unjust. Sunday dinner after church was a tradition in my grandparents' home. I looked forward to the weekly pleasures of Southern home cooking, lovingly prepared by my grandmother. Chicken and dumplings, fried chicken, stewed beef, catfish, field peas, collard greens, and potato salad were some of my favorites in Sunday afternoon's culinary rotation. The younger children were seated at a card table in the living room, and the older youth, who had graduated to eating with the adults several feet away at the proper table, knew that we could be excused to go outside and play after my grandfather, without exception, declared, "Those were sure some good groceries." When my sister and our cousins left for outside, I frequently lingered at the table with the adults. As much as I anticipated Sunday dinner, I dreaded the after-dinner conversations. Yet I regularly remained at the table to listen and on rare occasions to participate in these discussions. While the dialogue often covered matters of local interest, like the comparative state of everybody's crops and the welfare of the neighbors, the talk regularly strayed, to put it as politely as I can in today's parlance, to a series of invectives about the character and capacity of black people. I remember one of my aunts saying, "Niggers are fine as long as they stay outside and mind their own business, but I would never have one of them in my house, especially for Sunday dinner." These and other equally offensive remarks set the tone for these afternoon discussions. Having been enrolled as a student at the South Carolina School for the Deaf and Blind, where the vast majority of my fellow students were black, I quickly confirmed to my own satisfaction that my family's racial views were without merit. In a residential school, where one lives and learns with classmates 24 hours a day, one is easily able to ascertain the quality and character of friends. Accordingly, I recall challenging my aunt one autumn Sunday afternoon when she again affirmed her distaste for dining with black people. I explained that I ate with black friends daily at school and that I could not understand why her family so rigidly subscribed to her opinion. Following an uncomfortable silence, my aunt finally sputtered, "Well, blacks are just different from us, son." Imprudently, perhaps, I retorted that I was different too. I was blind. After our guests left, my grandmother came into my bedroom, backed me up against the wall, and told me that I made her so furious that she could only see black, and she promised to knock me through that there wall if I ever popped off to my elders again with my big city talk. "Besides," she continued, "black people are dirty. Everybody knows that." Just before Christmas season that year, I was invited to be the preacher for the annual Youth Sunday program at our Country Baptist Church. Youth Sunday ceremonies saw the children of the church presenting the Sunday morning worship service, complete with a youth minister, song leader, and choir. Being a Christian at that stage in my life, I eagerly accepted the honor, and I considered how I could most effectively convey a message about human tolerance to a congregation who disproportionately shared my grandparents' perspectives on racism. Unfortunately, as a young teenager, I lacked the maturity and sophistication to broach this complex cultural topic, one that was particularly inflammatory in the Low Country of South Carolina, in a way that would resonate with and persuade this Southern congregation of the injustice of racism. Nonetheless, I attempted to convey my general indictment of prejudice by speaking euphemistically of human tolerance. I cited love as a motivator of kindness, and I made passing references to the value of showing understanding and acceptance toward the full diversity of humanity. My message seemed well received if the positive observations offered by exiting congregation members was any measure, but my grandparents were not a bit impressed with my attempt at subtlety. When we got home, I received a severe beating with a limb from the whipping tree in our front yard, and I was reprimanded for the content of my sermon. My grandparents indignantly explained that everybody understood that I had been promoting the mixing of the races, and they said that I was an embarrassment to our family and that my comments reflected poorly on them. Of course, they were right to the extent that I was not by any means promoting racial separation or condemning interracial relationships. I have always been fascinated by politics. As a junior in high school in 1984, I was finally old enough to participate seriously in the presidential campaign. During this year, I was scheduled to participate in a unique study experience in which I would observe firsthand the operations of the United States government and political system in Washington, D.C., as part of the Close-Up program, an annually sponsored School for the Blind activity. On the weekend, before I was supposed to leave for this adventure, my grandfather saw my jacket boasting a Jesse Jackson for President button, and he threatened not to drive me to the airport unless I immediately removed that nigger's button from my coat. My grandfather went on to explain that this was a threat on which he would not hesitate to act, and one which I was sure to appreciate since I was blind and could not drive like other youngins my age. Poorly imitating the Reverend Jackson, my grandfather repeated, "I got the power! I got the power!" I was devastated to realize that, as a blind person growing up in a rural community, I in fact had limited options and that I did not have the power to extricate myself independently from the situation. In retrospect, I realized that part of my limited liberty in this situation may have been simply attributed to my youth, but I also recall understanding for the first time that my inability to travel independently as a blind person was being maliciously used against me to make a point about my inherent inferiority and to keep me from achieving my objective, getting to the airport. Shamefully, desperate to visit the nation's capital for the first time, I removed the button from my jacket and hid it in my suitcase. In the spring of one of the first years after I was sent to the School for the Blind, I was probably somewhere between 13 and 15. Like many others of my age, I fell susceptible to youthful adoration. Taffany was an exceptionally beautiful and talented young woman. She agreed to be my girlfriend, and we shared a several months-long teenage relationship. We walked the campus after school, chatted in the dormitories, and went to the occasional on-campus social together. Having saved a little money from my on-campus job as the evening switchboard operator and my allowance at home, I organized a driver and took Taffany to a local steakhouse for dinner. I am sure that these plans represented my best teenage attempt at arranging an extravagant date, calculated to impress her and demonstrate my affection. Using discreet sign language and braille notes, we secretly exchanged messages. As the school year came to a close, many students prepared for a performance or two in the end-of-year recital. It was a big deal. Our parents or guardians were invited to come, watch the show, and take us home for the summer. We all dressed up in our nicest clothes so that our proud families could take photographs of us. Taffany and I both had parts in the end-of-year concert. I spent $7 on a simple silver chain for Taffany, which she wore on the evening of the school-wide program. I was pleased with my purchase, and Taffany seemed genuinely happy with it as well. As I recall these distant events, I escorted Taffany from her dormitory to Walker Hall, a stately Civil War-era building which served as the main administration building and which housed the program. I had planned to introduce Taffany to my grandmother, an aunt, and my sister in the lobby of Walker Hall before entering the auditorium for the show. To my absolute astonishment and utter embarrassment, when my little sister saw us approaching, she turned to my grandmother and blurted in our hearing, "Grandma, that silver chain Dan bought for his girlfriend sure shows up good against her dark skin. I didn't know she was black." To be fair, my little sister was quite young at the time, and she had been subject to the undiluted influences of our home. In short, I do not share this anecdote as a criticism or commentary on my sister today. I offer it here only as an illustration of the pervasive atmosphere of racial prejudice that prevailed in our home life. After hastily managing introductions, I accompanied Taffany up the stairs and returned, livid and humiliated, to collect my family for the evening's entertainment. Possessed, for some reason on this evening, with an extraordinary degree of self-confidence, I told my family that I was ashamed of them. I said that, if they could not behave any better, they were not welcome to stay for the event. I questioned their purported devotion to the principles of Christianity, and I suggested that my grandmother reflect on the influence that she was having on my little sister, since she had no qualms about making such public remarks. Instead of an apology, though, I received a quiet lecture about how disappointed my dead parents would have been at the sight of their son with a nigger girl on his arm. They were sure that my parents were rolling over in their graves right then and there. Appalled and exhausted, I walked away. In retrospect, I am sure that I should have handled the situation differently and more diplomatically, but I fell prey to the pitfalls of impetuous and idealistic youth. During the summer, my grandmother discovered a picture of Taffany and me in my wallet, taken, I believe, on the evening of the school program, and she cut the photograph into 100 pieces. My grandmother explained that she destroyed the photograph for my own protection because, if my grandfather ever found it, he would have beaten me to within an inch of my life. My grandmother probably spoke the truth. Even so, I cried like a baby when my grandmother tore Taffany to pieces. I cried because I loved Taffany. Mostly, though, I cried because the destruction of Taffany's picture finally crystallized for me the fact that sometimes right and reason, the strongest tools that I thought I had at my disposal with which to effect change, would not always be sufficient to animate someone's humanity in the eyes of another. My early exposure to these and other overt instances of racism no doubt helped mold my sense of social responsibility and strengthened my resolve to champion the civil rights of blind people. The parallel struggles that members of racial minorities and blind people experienced struck me as significant. Differences unquestionably exist that distinguish the roads traveled by those who are black and those who are blind. But fear, ignorance, and the seemingly compelling need of most people to feel superior to somebody else, anybody else, the fundamental building blocks of prejudice itself, represents several common obstacles which cannot be ignored by either of these communities. Both blatant and subtle efforts to disempower black people and blind people demonstrate yet another telling example of our shared social journey. My youthful experience with the corrosive influences of bigotry and prejudice taught me to feel empathy for people. More important, my recognition that I too was a member of a population likely to be subject to the irrational whims of society convinced me that possessing empathy alone would not be enough to survive where right and reason could not reliably fashion just results in an unjust world. I concluded early on that I had an obligation to join with a group of like-minded people to promote positive change for the blind community, using right and reason where possible, and more forceful means where necessary. This motivation, in large part, accounts for my membership in the National Federation of the Blind. Doing anything less, when I am now fully aware of the social dynamic faced by blind people everywhere, would surely render me complicit in the act of again tearing Taffany to pieces.
2: Letting the world know that blindness is not the characteristic that holds us back. We're NFBRN, the National Federation of the Blind Radio Network.
1: Growing Up Fisher, What Should We Expect from Blind Characters in Situation Comedies by Gary Wunder. There is a photo on the page, the description, promotional poster for Growing Up Fisher. The Fisher family is seated at a dining room table, Joyce on far left facing Mel, sitting at the opposite end. Katie, Henry, and Elvis in harness sit between them facing the viewer. Above the family is the show's tagline, As far as we knew, we were normal. Below the family is the show title and the statement, Inspired by my true family. Below that are the special premiere date and the show's regular time slot. One of the primary objectives of the National Federation of the Blind is to change how the public thinks and feels about blindness and to convince them that our lives can be as full as theirs if we are given proper training and opportunity. Our goal is to have them think of blindness as one of many characteristics, not a tragic condition dealt to the unlucky, not a miraculous condition that makes one superhuman, a characteristic not to be ignored, but one that is far from being the most dominant in our lives. Most members of the public do not know a blind person, so what they hear and see in the media often provides their first impression of what life is and can be for blind people. All too often, portrayals of blind people by Hollywood have left us feeling angry, used, and further isolated in a world in which we seek full integration with our sighted neighbors. When a character is portrayed as bumbling, loud, and obnoxious, and when the reason is presumed to be that he is blind, we protest to the producers and the broadcast network and take our concerns to the public. When we do so, a few of the questions are difficult to answer. Does bringing attention to the show help or harm it? Will viewers stay away from it because we've said we don't like it? Will they watch to see what we find objectionable? Or will they do whatever it is they would have done, with or without our protest? Does our protest educate the public about the lives of real blind people, or do we come off looking overly sensitive? Are the answers to these questions as important as our promise to speak the truths about blindness as we know them and to combat the negative portrayals, regardless of the outcome? In the case of the sitcom Good and Evil and the movie Blindness, we protested and our concerns were publicized nationally. But not every show in which a blind character appears merits a response, pro or con. How do we decide? We start by asking questions. Is the blind character realistic? Is he or she likely to make people think more or less about the capabilities of blind people? What leeway do we offer the writers when their objective is to create a comedy? When a humorous incident happens and the character involved is blind, when is it funny and something to which we can relate, and when does it play on the stereotypes of blindness and retard the integration we seek? Are there incidents caused by blindness that we who are blind can share among ourselves with amusement, but that are inappropriate to share with the sighted public? All of these figure into the judgments we make as we evaluate a show in which blindness plays a part. In early 2014, the National Broadcasting Company began advertising a soon-to-be-aired television show called Growing Up Fisher. At first, all we knew was that it would feature a blind father. Then we learned that it was loosely based on the life experience of DJ Nash, the producer of the show, whose father is blind. In addition to the blind character, Mel Fisher, the cast consisted of Mel's wife, Joyce, his teenage daughter, Katie, and his 11-year-old and soon-to-be 12-year-old son, Henry. Henry's birthday plays a major part in one of the episodes when we learn that he fears becoming blind when he turns 12, the age at which his father lost his sight. Before the show aired in late February, I received frantic calls and emails warning that a network show involving a blind character was in the making and offering to write articles about it. That we would be interested in a show featuring a blind character did not surprise me, and I appreciated the information. But those offering to author an article were unanimous in their conclusion that the show would be harmful to the blind and that their contribution would be the first step leading to demands that the show be canceled, with a public protest to follow. Granted, we have seen some pathetic portrayals of blindness, the two mentioned being good examples. But the question I asked myself and my colleagues is whether our mindset that Hollywood will never get it right and that their laughs will always come at our expense is healthy or productive. Our perception of the general public is at the very least complex and possibly contradictory. On the one hand, we believe that they want to accept us as equals and can understand that, though we need special training and equipment, we can compete with them as equal participants in society. On the other hand, we are constantly on guard, believing that the general public has many misconceptions that retard our progress and that they are highly susceptible to those who will play on our limitations, real or imagined. This having been said, what about the 11 episodes of Growing Up Fisher that aired before the show's cancellation? Wanting more than my own perspective, I wrote to people who subscribe to listservs run by the NFB. My request went to members and non-members alike, and it didn't matter whether their list participation was for the purpose of discussing the joys and sorrows of being a webmaster, learning how to do arts and crafts, or exploring the way to become better writers. Some who responded said they thought television a trashy waste of time, did not watch situation comedies, and therefore could not compare what they saw in the show against contemporary offerings. A few wrote to say that their lives were much too busy to bother with television, but that they would be interested to see what the monitor had to say about the show. Still others wrote saying that they had not watched the show but would love my views on it. I did my best to respond to each person who wrote to me, without putting so much energy into the responses that I would find myself with nothing to say here. The response to the show from those who actually discussed it was overwhelmingly favorable, and many asked if there was a way to keep it on the air. I confess that I was surprised by this, not because I disliked the show, but because human nature often finds us writing first about those things we don't like and later taking the time to say thank you for those we do. Many letters started tentatively with the lines, "I don't know how you feel about the show, but," or "perhaps you will disagree with me, but I liked the show." This happened so frequently that I went back to look in my note, fearing I had somehow signaled that I was only looking for those who found the show objectionable. My conclusion is that I did not reveal any such bias, and that the only tipping of my hand was to say that I had an opinion, but was interested in the thoughts and feelings of others before crafting an article. Perhaps it is not surprising that those who didn't like the show watched a few episodes before concluding it was ridiculous and just another attempt by Hollywood to use blindness for a quick laugh at our expense. Several objections were common. They should have used a blind actor. It reinforces the stereotypes that we are helpless when the boy's job is to take care of his father. It was wrong to show the little boy using his father's guide dog to get girls. Scenes showing the guide dog on the bed, eating table food from the floor, and barking all sent the wrong message about how guide dogs behave and what is expected of them by their owners. Interestingly, I got more negative comments about the dog than I did about the blind character or the rest of his family. I have omitted comments in which the focus was objections to a discussion of sex, drugs, or the misbehavior of adolescents. Comments commending and condemning the show on these points were received, but have nothing to do with blindness. Here are some heartfelt and well-stated quotations that speak directly to the dissatisfaction some felt. I have watched it a couple of times, but personally I think it is ridiculous and that they overplay everything. I think it is a disgrace to the blind of America. We don't need anything else to make sighted people think stupid things about blind people. So he gets a guide dog in the first episode, and it wanders out of the house somehow and is found. That was enough for me. I could not bear to watch any more of it. As a sighted person, I thought that the most glaring offense was having the blind character's blindness exhibited by the wide-open stare. I interject here that interpreting Mel's appearance, his movements, and his facial expressions have proven to be the most challenging part of writing this article. I am totally blind and have been so since birth. Trying to figure out whose perception of Mel's facial expressions is correct reminds me how, as a child, I remember being puzzled by the way the dead appeared to the sighted prior to burial. This was not so much from a morbid curiosity, but because opinions about the subject vary widely, and much of my family's discussion during these trying times focused on what they saw in the casket. In saying goodbye to grandparents, I would hear how this one looked 30 years younger, the way she did in old pictures. Some would say, he just looks like he is sleeping, very calm and peaceful. Mark Twain describes his just-departed daughter as an angel whose beauty and death could never be matched by those experiencing the stresses and strains of life. On the other side were those who were adamant in saying that the dead look nothing like their former selves, and that to suggest they look like they are resting or fast asleep or are in some blessedly tranquil state is utter nonsense. Critiques of the actor playing Mel were just as varied. He stares. He keeps his head in one place. He is remarkable in imitating the gestures and facial expressions of blind people I know who have previously had sight. He does a good job of impersonating a blind person searching for objects. Several who strongly objected to the show didn't even make it through episode 1. Having seen what they expected to see, they drew conclusions far from what was intended by the writers, as the show makes clear. Early on in the first episode, the children are told by their parents that they are getting a divorce. While it is obvious that they still love one another, are glad for the family they have created, and are committed to remaining united in caring for their children, Joyce feels so overshadowed by Mel that she is looking for a way to live her own life, find herself, and capture elements of her youth she missed by marrying so early and becoming a mother. Up to this point, Mel has been quite dependent on his family, and with their help has carried on a more or less successful act in which he has pretended to be sighted. Only his family and closest friends know that he is blind. This is a highly unlikely scenario, given that Mel has been blind since age 12, but it is hard to dismiss completely the premise, given that all of us have a story or have heard stories about the futile effort to pretend to sight we do not have and to avoid the pity we fear will come from admitting we are blind. When Mel's impending divorce leads him to move out, he is forced to confront his overdependence on family to get around and gets a guide dog from the Guide Dog Foundation. The family's youngest child, Henry, seems more upset about being displaced as his father's eyes than he is about the separation of his parents. In an effort to make his son feel that he is still useful, Mel pretends to lose his new guide, Elvis, and calls on his family to help. When Mel is in the process of calling the Guide Dog Foundation to tell them about the loss, Henry finds Elvis in the pantry. Several who responded to my inquiry about the show had enough at this point, because the idea that a competent blind man could actually lose his dog confirmed their worst fears about what the show would be. Immediately after the find, soon-to-be ex-wife Joyce confronts Mel about the absurdity of pretending to lose his dog, but compliments him on trying to help Henry recover his fragile self-esteem. Those who responded positively to the show were eloquent as they described their fears about what the show might be and their gradual conviction that, for a comedy, it did a good job of concentrating on family issues. Blindness was only one element in understanding the dynamics of this family, and it grew to be less important as the plots explored the problems of the newly divorced, how to date, how to handle the teen who wants to date, how to handle the issue of trust between children and parents, how to teach a teen to drive, and how to convince a son that he is not forever condemned to live in his father's shadow. Here are some of the gems. When I first heard about the show, I was quite skeptical of it. I didn't think it would be an accurate portrayal of blindness, and didn't even want the show to air on television. I saw the first episode and was disgusted. What kind of show features a guide dog handler feeding his dog raw meat? Who showcases a blind man ramming himself into a coffee table several times? After that first episode, however, the show began to grow on me. It was, after all, a comedy that was not meant to portray an accurate representation of blindness. I began to feel that the show was not all that bad, and actually came to love it. I am now sad that the show is canceled. It was not really focused on a blind man, but on a family man who is going through a midlife crisis and who just happens to be blind. I have to say two things up front. First, I am not a fan of the sitcom format, which in many cases takes the cheap shot. On the other hand, I am not opposed, in principle, to someone doing a comedy based on a real blind man, and I don't expect any work of art or literature which includes a blind person to tackle every issue facing the blind or conform to any standard presentation of blindness. That would be impossible. We are perhaps the most diverse group of people there is, a true microcosm of humanity, with a continuum of vision loss, adaptability, intelligence, and humor. I am disappointed with the decision to take it off the air. I related so much to the character of Mel and found myself commenting frequently that I had done or said something just like him. The positive way in which this blind man is portrayed and his family's love and support relay important messages. Blind people are just like everyone else. We just do things a little differently. The first scene of the first episode immediately had my wife roaring with laughter. This was the scene where the boy was guiding the father as he prepared to cut down a tree with a chainsaw. Yep, been there and done that. As we watched the show each week, my wife commented that they were doing the show about me. I still tend to do everything that I once did as a sighted person. Yes, including taking my daughter out for driving lessons. And the finger juice did not go unnoticed in my house. Bracket, I interject that finger juice is the term used to identify how Mel placed his finger over the side of a cup when he was pouring juice so he could tell when the glass was full, close bracket. I was actually able to focus on the quality of the show instead of focusing on whether or not I felt misrepresented as a person with a disability. I've watched 8 episodes so far, and a friend is sending me the rest. At first I thought the show was silly, then I genuinely came to enjoy it. I've had my daughter look at a few, she likes it immensely too, and says that the actor has done an excellent job of getting blind right. Nothing is perfect, including this show, but there is an honesty here that I've never seen in any blind portrayal on film before, and that it is mixed with so much lightheartedness makes it work for me. One of the most thought-provoking comments I received came from a blind woman who says that, for all the good and the bad she sees, her deepest feeling is summed up by the statement, "When we've had enough decent blind characters in dramas and other shows, perhaps we can afford to smile at sitcom goofiness." Stated differently, I think she is saying that we have not traveled far enough on the road to public acceptance to tolerate portrayals of blindness that may be perceived as negatively reflecting on our basic normality and competence. So much for my compilation, editing, and inserting the comments that were shared. What is my view of the show, and what has compelled me to write about it? I believe that this show, while far from the kind of educational documentary we would produce, and different from a drama we might write, has much to recommend it. The father cutting down a tree using a chainsaw or installing a satellite dish on his roof could be taken directly from our Kernel books or the pages of the Braille Monitor. When Mel runs into other people because he doesn't hear them and says they are as quiet as a Prius, that indicates some familiarity with current-day issues blind people consider important. When his daughter asks why he must inject himself into every situation involving his family, never watching from the sidelines as they solve their own problems, Mel relates a heartfelt story. In high school, he is told by his rowing coach that, though he can't throw him off the team, the coach doesn't want a blind fellow getting in the way and crashing his oars into the oars of others. Mel decides to quit. Having felt the pain of rejection and having silently walked away, Mel's decision never again to sit quietly by and let someone else determine his opportunities and his future should strike a chord that resonates with all of us who are Federationists. The show goes one better when, after letting the audience absorb the unfairness and regret generated by this life-changing moment, Katie acknowledges the importance of her father's story, but makes it clear that this is no reason to continue doing what he is doing, thereby creating similarly uncomfortable life stories that will shape her life. One wonders how many issues might have been explored had the show continued for another season. Mel's going back to school and having to deal with problems involving access to books and other materials. Mel's being reported to the local social service agency for failure to supervise his son, who is caught engaging in a juvenile and dangerous act. During the divorce, having a guardian ad litem appointed to act in the interest of the children who decides Joyce should be the parent who is given primary custody. The possibilities are numerous, but little reason exists to wish or speculate. The guide dog behaviors some found so offensive are ones I have personally observed many times as students leave guide dog facilities with specific rules and admonitions drilled into them that they have already or will soon decide to abandon as overly restrictive. As one commenter said, "I know some people who give their dog a little steak once in a while and allow them to sleep on their beds. And how many times have we seen blind people allow others to walk with their dog in harness to see what it's like?" I return to the question of whether some things we know to be true we are willing to discuss among ourselves, but feel inappropriate to share with the sighted public. If this is the way we feel, do we presume to say to the entertainment industry that these concealed truths are not for public consumption? I think we must always stand against the shameful portrayal of blind people, and that the decision to be heard trumps considerations about whether we help or hurt the activity to which we object. But I think we dare not try to declare blindness to be off-limits to those who write situation comedies, dramas, and documentaries. All of these afford us an opportunity to speak to those who might otherwise not hear from us. All give us the opportunity to be seen publicly for the people we are. Sometimes we are bright, articulate, kind, perceptive, and model citizens. Sometimes we are weird, bizarre, lazy, disrespectful, and obnoxious. These characteristics, the good and the bad, must be ones that we help the public to see as separate and apart from the fact that we do not see, and to understand that they represent what we have often proclaimed, that the blind are a cross-section of our society, with all the virtues and vices shared by the rest of humanity. Growing Up Fisher has performed a service, albeit brief and abbreviated. It has given the public a glimpse of a family in which one of the characters is blind, educated, employed, and revered and respected by those he loves. He is also pushy, he would say assertive, controlling, and a character who seldom sits on the sidelines watching as those around him make decisions about their lives and his own. Growing Up Fisher has also provided us with an opportunity to look at how a blind character can and should fit in the give and take of the modern situation comedy, and has given us some hope that, the next time we hear that a blind character will be featured on television or the movies, we will be a bit less apprehensive and a bit more willing to accept the entertainment for what it is, a diversion from our own workaday worries, our bills, our fears for our children, the future of the country, and all of the other things we use books, movies, television, and the situation comedy to escape from for the brief respite we all require. Growing Up Fisher gave me a brief opportunity to laugh and to cry, and I did not feel as though I needed to apologize or explain away the role that a blind character played on primetime TV. This is part of becoming a member of the broader society, and this is a testament to the progress we have made in changing the face of blindness on television.
2: Proudly raising expectations. Because low expectations create obstacles between blind people and our dreams. NFBRN, the National Federation of the Blind, Radio Network.
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4: Hello, everyone, and welcome to the Nation's Blind Podcast. I'm Melissa Riccobono, and as often, or almost always, I'm here with my co-host.
5: Yes, Anil Lewis, and I'm glad to be here as your co-host.
4: Oh, I'm so glad to have you. How are you, Anil? How's Atlanta?
5: I'm doing quite well. Atlanta's great. I'm in Baltimore today, though. Time my home away from home.
4: Well, how's Baltimore? I haven't even been outside yet.
5: Neither have I. Luckily, we have residential facilities here at our National Center, so I don't have to worry about the Baltimore weather. But I'm pretty sure it's pretty nice. I think it's supposed to be in the I-40s, low 50s. Yeah.
4: So it's not bad. Oh, that's great.
5: Not bad at all.
4: Can't wait to spring.
5: we're going to take a new swing at this thing. We're doing something different with the podcast.
4: We are. So it's kind of like spring of the podcast. So why don't you talk, Anil, about what is it that we're doing new today?
5: Well, I love that our comms team is always trying to innovate new ways of making the podcast more interesting to our listeners. And I've really been impressed with the amount of feedback we've been getting from our listeners as of late. So keep it coming, and you guys can help us continue to grow and evolve. But we want to start doing some of the podcasts where we can talk about some of the contemporary news issues that are going around impacting blind people, because, well, we know in this current environment, news is everywhere and everything. So let's take our little slice of it and make sure that our listeners are aware that we're informed. And I think it's important to recognize that we as an organization state that it's not our blindness that creates the biggest barrier. It's the attitude that society has around blindness. And the biggest problem we have about attitudes being formed is the way that we're portrayed in media. So I'm loving the topics today, because we're going to be talking about specifically a radio kind of talk show called The Breakfast Club, which in the past they did this story about blind people and babysitting. And of course, they made it sound like blind people were incapable of babysitting. What do you think about that, Melissa?
4: Well, it was news to me, because when my sister was growing up, my sister's also blind, she babysat all the time.
5: What? As a blind person?
4: Yes. Oh. And the neighbor down the street had 5 kids, 3 of them very active, very rowdy boys. And she said my sister was the best babysitter she ever had, because she'd come home and my sister would be on the floor wrestling with the boys, and they ate their spinach. They were strong little kids. Lovely. And they weren't mean. They just liked to wrestle. They had lots of energy. And at one point, the neighbor said, "Wow, of all the things, like, that's really nice of you to play with them that way." And my sister said, "Well, I knew right where they were. Nice. You know, if they're wrestling with me, they're not getting in trouble."
5: Nice. Very nice.
4: And she used to bring games for kids to play with. And of course, who doesn't like games that aren't theirs and games that have Braille? And she would bring print Braille books to read. And so I really grew up sort of watching her do all these things and then followed in her footsteps. And I remember my senior year of high school being asked to babysit for a baby. He was probably 6 or 7 months old.
5: Nice.
4: A few times for one of my teachers. And I just think, wow, like, what trust? I mean, it's one thing to have you be a 4, 5, or 6 year old, mm-hmm. you know, but to really, and it was her first child, but she trusted me. She knew that I could do it as a blind person. And now our daughter, Oriana, babysits all the time. And that's her happy place. And that is where I see her acting so grown up and so responsible. Mm-hmm. You know, this is a kid that really struggles in a lot of ways with executive functioning for herself. But if she's in charge of somebody else's kid, it's like this whole new thing turns on. And I just get a glimpse of what she's going to be like when she's a grown up. And of course, she's learning. I'm not saying she's perfect.
5: Sure.
4: But when she's with other people's kids, it's really quite something to see. And so, yes, blind people can absolutely babysit. And if people don't even think blind people can babysit, then how would they think blind people can parent? And that just makes me very angry.
5: That's the crossover. So 2 things you said are very important. One, the trust factor. As a parent, of course, I know that trust is there. But then the other piece is they had a relationship with your sister. The people you're babysitting for knew you.
4: Yep.
5: The people that Ariana's baby. It's a matter of getting to know and interact with blind people. Yes. So you can really recognize that we have the capacity. And in a lot of instances, you know, we're going to do things differently. But sometimes the different way we do things is actually better.
4: Yes.
5: But people continue to make assumptions based on their ignorance, right? And their lack of exposure or seeing someone who is successful and independent as a blind person do things. And then they perpetuate when they have the vehicle to talk to millions of people through their media platforms, that ignorance to everybody else. I mean, don't speak on things that you haven't learned about or experienced yourself, because you may not recognize the harm that you're creating for people through that. And I get the jokes. You know, that's fine. And I know we should learn to laugh at ourselves, but not to the point where it prohibits us from living the lives that we want or creating, you know, barriers to us having those opportunities that everybody else has.
4: And here's the deal about particularly the babysitting story. Sean Calloway, who is our president of the National Federation of the Blind of DC, he's a Breakfast Club listener, or he was. Mm-hmm. I don't know if he still listens, but he wrote them a letter and basically said, "Hey, I'm a blind dad. This is really hurtful to me." And I believe he's actually been a radio host. He does radio. And so he said, "I'd love to come and set the record straight. I'd love to come and answer some of your questions mm-hmm. about how it is that blind people can babysit, blind people can parent." Mm-hmm. and they never responded to him. And to me, that's a huge missed opportunity.
5: Agreed.
4: And it wasn't even, I know Sean, I can't imagine he was mean or disrespectful to them. I just feel like he was probably just giving them a really good show idea from a listener. And they didn't even have the wherewithal to respond in any way, a yes or a no. They just ignored it.
5: And not only that, not only did they not respond to this opportunity to try to educate them around the capacity of blind people, they had the audacity to go ahead and make the same mistake in this recent news story. So I think that we're going to play the clip from The Breakfast Club, and then we're going to have a special guest to really talk intelligently about this particular issue.
4: Sounds great.
6: Donkey of the Day for Monday, February 10th goes to the folks who work at the City County Building in Indianapolis. Now, there is a man named Terry Sutherland, okay, who decided to perform a social experiment in Indianapolis. And the social experiment was to highlight the need for common sense gun laws in America. Drop on the clues bombs for Terry Sutherland. I love a great social experiment, okay? I love, love, love, love, love a great social experiment. And I am 2A all day, but I also understand the need for common sense gun laws. So Terry wanted to prove a point. And the point is that anyone can get a firearm in America. And when you hear more of the story, you will see that his point was proven. Let's go to ABC 10 for the report, please.
7: Tonight, we're looking into a story getting some buzz. It claims a blind man was issued a concealed carry gun permit in Indiana. And it's true. Terry Sutherland was using his white cane when he came to the City County Building in Indianapolis to get fingerprinted for the permit. He says he also spoke with several people who knew he was blind. But despite that, he was still issued a concealed carry permit without an issue. Sutherland has no intention of using a gun. He says he went through the process to highlight the need for common sense gun laws. He says he sent letters to state lawmakers, and he has not yet heard back.
6: Round of applause for that, man. Round of applause to Terry Sutherland. Now, I know that a lot of people have a lot of negative stereotypes in regards to blind people. I say often that a lot of blind people can actually see better than those of us who have eyes. Okay, I mean, we are at the point in our lives that we don't even believe if Stevie Wonder is really blind. Okay, but let me be the first to tell you, he is. And there is also a reason that Daredevil doesn't use guns. Y'all know who Daredevil is, right? Matt Murdock, okay, blind superhero, new series, Daredevil Born Again, starting on Disney Plus March 4th. This man once said in the comic books he doesn't use guns because of the carnage that he could unleash on people. Yes, Daredevil, because you're blind, okay? I believe blind people can do a lot of things in this country, but owning a gun and driving a car, probably not good ideas. Do we know blind people that drive cars?
8: Do they?
6: I never
8: thought about how they get anywhere.
6: You think they ride the dog? Huh?
8: I just never thought about it.
9: Jesus Christ.
6: Listen, Terry has the right to bear a cane, but not arms, okay? And if he does have a CNI dog, that CNI dog better be trained like John Wick's. Because if you're shooting at everything the dog barks at, my God.
9: Oh, my God. Okay?
6: My God. All right? Blind people carrying guns is like blind people driving an Uber. Would you get into an Uber with a blind person?
9: No.
6: Okay. All right. Now, Terry said he spoke to several people, you heard the news report, who knew he was blind. He came in with a white cane, but despite that, he was still issued a concealed carry permit without an issue. Listen, man, the reason you will never get common sense gun laws in America is simple. Because nobody has common sense in America anymore, okay? And this story proves it. Some donkey of the days just sell themselves. Please give the City County Building in Indianapolis the biggest hee-haw. He said he wrote them a letter and they,
8: He wrote the letter.
6: He said, that's what he said. He said he wrote them a letter and he hasn't heard back.
8: Yeah.
9: Maybe. He wrote the letter, like.
8: What if they sent the letter? You just don't know.
9: They probably responded.
6: That's all I was saying.
8: Y'all need to call homie, though.
6: Because he said he didn't hear back. I'm like, man, you said you was blind, not deaf. You might have got the letter back, my brother. Okay. What is this?
8: Is that Braille?
6: What is this, Mac?
9: What does it say? What does it say?
6: It said it's not a guy, right? Cut it out.
9: See, I was going to ask, but I didn't want to be foul. Like, cause how he know how to stay online and how to be straight? Because he writing.
6: But stop.
9: Close your eyes and try to write a sentence. I bet you can't do it straight. I guarantee you can't do it straight.
8: Yes, I can.
9: Close your eyes.
6: They have heightened senses, guys. All right, I'm lying. I'm asking. See, how do blind people write letters? I just want to know.
10: Well,
6: I just want to know.
10: Look what I wrote.
6: Because I thought they used Braille to write letters.
10: Mimi, you seen it?
11: You sound so stupid.
6: No, I thought I don't know.
10: They do use Braille. That's why I asked, was it Braille?
11: Braille to read.
6: No, to write letters.
10: We probably sound so... I'm sorry.
11: I'm sorry. Yes. All the blind listeners, I apologize.
10: And did you ask me, could they drive earlier? Did I answer that?
11: He did ask.
10: Why
11: and we said
10: I
11: no.
10: That?
11: I don't know why you answered that.
6: Well, it's okay to be stupid on this time. I'll be dumb. Somebody be deaf and y'all be blind. And then we'll figure it all out.
11: We'll figure it out.
6: Okay. Jeez.
4: Oh, boy.
5: Wow.
4: That's a lot to unpack Neil.
5: Yeah, and I think we're going to need some help, especially on this whole, you know, gun thing. So,
4: yeah.
5: Luckily, we have an individual who's blind that actually is a licensed gun owner. Welcome, Jim. You want to tell our listeners a little bit about yourself?
12: Sure. My name is Jim Marks. I am the president of the National Federation of the Blind in Montana, and I am a member of the National Board of Directors. I've been a Federationist for a long time. I am blind. I use a cane. I read Braille, although I need to get better at it. And I use all the tools and tricks of blindness. You know, listening to that clip, it makes me feel like there's a huge weight pushing me down because the low expectations are just overwhelming. Because there's no reason that a blind person cannot use firearms safely, because I do. And I've also been a hunter's ed instructor in Montana for over 20 years. And so, like, I actually teach people how to use firearms.
5: Clarifying, hunter's ed, you actually taught other people, and this is sighted people?
12: Yes.
5: First of all, let me point out to the Breakfast Club, we're exercising best practice. So we have a topic and we're bringing in someone who actually has expertise and lived experience in that area so that we are not perpetuating our ignorance onto our listeners. So go right ahead, Jim.
12: Well, I'm a lifelong Montanan and our culture here is one where guns are everywhere. It's not, you know, like other parts of the country. And it's not gun nuts who own and use the guns all the time. I don't consider myself to be like, you know, some sort of radical right person in any way, shape or form. Mm-hmm. But I grew up with firearms. And because I was a, you know, son of a Montana rancher, and pretty much every Montana pickup truck, even today, you'll find a firearm in the vehicle. Mm. And they were just tools that we had around and used. And I knew how to use firearms pretty well. I became legally blind at age 25, and blindness didn't stop my use of firearms at all. So today, I'm not sure how many guns I actually own. I believe it's around 10 right now. I gave away quite a few to, you know, relatives, my son and to my daughters and to grandchildren and stuff like that. My guns are in a gun safe, stored carefully. I do not carry concealed in Montana. We do have concealed weapons permits that you have to apply and get for, like Mr. Sutherland did in Indiana. But Montana opened up its rules, and now you can carry a gun pretty much anywhere you want in Montana. There's nothing that prevents you from doing that. I don't do it because I don't feel the need to do it. Like, and I don't want to shoot anybody. You know, I don't want to shoot another human being. And so, like, there's just no need to carry a gun in my life. But I do when I go hunting or I'm out in the backcountry. And a lot of it is because, you know, Montana has all the great predators, you know, the bears, the mountain lions. Mm-hmm. And generally, I would first reach for my pepper spray because I don't really want to hurt the animal. And because pepper spray is actually a lot more effective than a firearm. Mm. But I do have a firearm as a backup in case I need it.
5: Yeah, I hear that bear spray is pretty potent and it has the range on it that's like ridiculous. But I think that what you just expressed really demonstrates really the crux of it, right? Because you've made an individual choice on owning a gun and you have a different perspective than some others may have around the utility of the firearm, et cetera. But when you rob someone of the right to actually become a licensed gun owner, then you prevent them from making that choice, like everyone else has that ability to make the choice. And one thing, and I'll pitch it to you, Melissa, is, you know, they kept on saying common sense gun laws. I mean, I don't think the country's at a place where we're at common sense gun laws, because it's such an interesting topic overall. Just like with anything else, the lack of sight doesn't prohibit someone from being responsible in the utility of any device, whether it be a gun or whether it be power tools or whether it be the capacity and ability to babysit. You know, these things are important in a way to make sure that we can be fully integrated into society. I mean, it's important for society to understand that we have the capacity to do these things so that we can be fully participating citizens. What do you think about all of this, Melissa?
4: So I completely agree with you, Anil. To me, I don't, you know, Jim, it's so interesting. And that's why I love having different people on, because of course you grew up in Montana, where guns were just a part of the culture. I grew up in Wisconsin, where they were part of the culture, deer hunting especially, but they weren't really part of my family culture. My family weren't hunters. And so I grew up just not really thinking much about guns one way or the other. For myself, I don't think I'd personally ever want to own a gun. I might want to shoot one at some point at a range. That might be very interesting. Mm-hmm. But that's my choice. Just like Jim, you have made the choice, and a very responsible choice, and you're doing all the right things. You have your guns in a gun safe. They're secure. When you're out on a hike, yes, it makes total sense to me that if you're going to be possibly faced with a bear or a mountain lion, you're going to want something to protect yourself. And of course, if you enjoy hunting, and I'd love to get into that a little bit in a minute, how you go and hunt as a blind person and hit what you're aiming for and that type of thing, that's a right that you should have. And so I feel like there's so many reasons why, if this blind man wanted a gun in Indiana and wanted concealed carry, no one says it has to be loaded, right? If somebody feels like they want concealed carry and they want to carry that gun in a responsible way and they feel like they need to for protection, as long as it's legal for everybody else, who am I to say, no, you can't do it just because you're blind? I don't think that's right. Yeah. And I think it's sad that this guy was really trying to make a point and is a blind guy that's saying, oh my gosh, there's no way I should be, I'm blind.
5: Yeah.
4: There's no way I should be allowed to have a gun. That kind of makes me sad that he sort of has fallen into, I don't know, those low expectations and just, you know, how could I ever, or why would they ever give me a gun, and sort of use that as his agenda then to further, you know, this is why the laws are backward and blah, blah, blah, blah, blah. But let me just go back for just a second, because
5: Let's finish that particular point, though. I mean, it's a reflection of the fact that he has had low expectations superimposed on him. I mean, he goes in thinking, sure, blind people shouldn't have a gun. That's reflective on the fact that he hasn't seen people like Jim or John Fritz or some of the others that we know that are, you know, responsible gun owners that are actually actively hunting.
4: Yeah.
5: So he is a victim of what we're trying to discuss here. As long as the media continues to perpetuate that blind people don't have the capacity to do certain things, even blind people are going to start believing that they don't have the capacity.
4: Well, and that's exactly right. And here's what I wanted to say about, I mean, the story just went, it started and then it just kind of went downhill.
5: Yeah.
4: Well, how do blind people write a letter? Well, he said he wrote a letter. How do they write? I mean, how is he going to write straight? Oh, well, maybe he doesn't know that he got a letter.
5: Opportunities for education right there.
4: I mean, whoa. Guys, there's things called computers and blind people can use them. And I mean, and again, that's just, they really were showing their ignorance, and that's really too bad. And we asked Sean Calloway about this. You know, he's the one that wrote to them originally with the babysitting. And he said, you know, they claim on the Breakfast Club that they really stand up for marginalized people, but it seems like at every turn they put down or don't stand up for disabled marginalized people.
5: Sure.
4: So anyway,
5: and then they mix it all up to the point where, and I know it's entertainment, right? So when they went down that path of, you know, Daredevil, really?
4: Yeah.
5: Daredevil is a fictional superhero character. I mean, why doesn't Superman use a gun?
4: Right.
5: You know, don't mix it up to be entertaining. Then be entertaining.
4: Yes.
5: But don't try to mix a real message in with the nonsense, because it just confuses everybody.
4: Right. And had they said, I don't want a blind person shooting in a public place.
5: That's their opinion.
4: But the way that they presented it was just, you know, there's no way we can have, it's just common sense. There's no way this should ever happen. And cheers to this guy who's blind.
5: Yeah.
4: Who just proved this horrible point. So,
5: yeah. And one last thing, and then I'll go back to topic.
4: Actually, one last thing, and then I think we should pause for an ad. And then I think we should get back to Jim, because that's who people really want to hear from.
5: Yeah, I just had to vent. So this is this one last little piece, and this exemplary of the mistake that everybody makes. At one point, they were saying something about writing. They say, close your eyes.
4: Mm-hmm.
5: I just want you guys to know, close your eyes means that's what it may be like to go blind, but it's not what it's like to be blind. All the stuff they were talking about, Braille, writing, sending email, whatever. Those things require training just like everybody else. You don't come out of the womb with the skill set, right? So you can't just say, close your eyes and this is what it must be like to be blind. No, the blindness experience is real. And we learn alternative skills to make sure that we can read, write, send emails, and yes, even responsibly carry and use firearms.
2: Absolutely.
5: So yeah, let's go to an ad.
2: Registration is now open for our 2025 National Federation of the Blind National Convention from July 8th to July 13th at New Orleans, Louisiana. Our national convention is the largest gathering of blind people in the world. It is the premier event for training, support, and information for the blind community.

0: on hunting. I'd love to hear the alternative techniques that you use. And I was really interested in something that's in our little outline here. Spoiler alert, we do have a little outline that our wonderful producer DW puts together for us. So we sound at least partly, you know, educated about these things. But in this outline, she said that you often find that you are able to pick up on things that your hunting buddies miss because they're not using some of their other senses. And I mean, I can completely, I think with everything, when you're blind, there are things I picked up on with my kids that I didn't need to see. There were things that I pick up on in a grocery store or whatever it is that people just don't pick up on because they're so busy using their eyes, which aren't their best sense all the time. So I just love to hear some of your experiences, your stories, your techniques.
1: That sounds great. Just in terms of venting a little bit, to my way of thinking, gun rights are civil rights. You know, it's about the
2: Amen.
1: Second Amendment to the U.S. Constitution. Yes. And I will never be convinced that blind people should be categorically excluded from civil rights.
0: I completely agree.
1: It's wrong.
0: Especially because he doesn't have a criminal record. You know, none of those red flags. And I believe in red flag laws, by the way. But if he doesn't have any of those red flags, then there you go. And that's all I'll say about that, unless you want to say more, Jim.
1: That's good. So the way that I shoot is with a spotter. So a sighted person who helps guide my fire. And I have two main different ways of doing it. I have I sometimes use a pistol, and there's no adaptation to the pistol. It's I prefer revolvers, and I shoot a caliber called a 44 Magnum that is, you know, strong and fast enough that it, you know, it's designed to take down animals. You don't ever see 44 Magnums used anywhere but like in the Dirty Harry movies by law enforcement, because you know, you fire a 44 Magnum and it might pass through two houses before the bullet stops, kind of thing. So it's not something that you want to use for like home defense or anything, unless you download the ammunition or something. So what happens is that it takes a lot of practice with both methods. So like with the pistol, I basically brace up, and it's about making sure, it's about the kinesthetic control of the firearm. And I'm not target focused. That's the kind of the point of my spotter. My job is to really hold the firearm still and well. And when I fire, I want to be able to recover from the recoil and be able to fire a second shot without like pulling the muzzle away from its former position. And so like with the pistol that I use for hunting is a Smith & Wesson 44 Mag with a 8 3/8 inch barrel, which is really a long barrel. And at 100 yards, I can shoot about a 6 inch group, which is very good. There are a few handgun shooters that can do as well as that. And it takes a lot of practice. And so my spotter and I just will do an awful lot of practice shooting.
2: Just for clarity, so the spotter, like once you get that first shot, they'll tell you where you are in relation to the target so you can adjust?
1: Yes. So they're not touching the firearm in any way, shape, or form. I'm holding the gun. They're standing behind me, and they're sighting down, just like we call them iron sights, but just the regular sights that come on the Smith & Wesson revolvers. You know, they just help me. They'll tell me up, down, left, or right.
2: Nice.
1: And then shoot. If we're in a place like if we're actually hunting, they might put their hand on my back and move their hand up, but they want me to lift the barrel, drop it, you know, and use like a hand signal so that you don't, you know, draw attention from your prey. Mm-hmm. But mostly it's done quietly and verbally. The second method is with what's called a scope camera. It basically is a camera and display device that looks through the scope of a rifle, and my spotter can see on the display. You know, like the displays are usually about the size of a cell phone. A lot of times they are cell phones, so that, you know, they can see the crosshairs and everything and guide me the same way. Hmm. And it's essentially the same thing. And with a rifle, I can easily shoot 300 yards very safely and well.
2: Wow. There you go, Melissa. See, now you can go to a range and have that experience.
0: I could. And I mean, I love what you said, Jim, about practice. you know, this is not something, and again, you grew

0: up with this too. So you had a lot of that practice, but there's no reason if a blind kid is interested in hunting like the rest of their family, that they can't go out and have that practice and start. I mean, I'm sure you didn't start with, I don't know how hunting works, but I'm guessing you work up to it kind of gradually as you get stronger and bigger, because I would guess that, you know, guns are powerful things and you're talking about the recoil. I can't even quite imagine what that feels like, but it's a skill and you've developed alternative techniques over years and you've practiced your skill and I'm guessing you're successful. Do you go hunting each year?
1: Almost every year I do. There were a couple of years that I did not, just because I was, you know, working and doing other things at the time. But pretty much I do hunt every year.
0: Are you successful pretty much every time?
1: Oh, yes.
0: Oh, yes.
1: Yeah.
2: Look, I love it. Oh, why? Well, of course.
0: Yeah. What have you shot? Well, and did you keep any of the pelts or any of the antlers or any of the, you know, what? And do you eat the meat? You know, all these questions.
1: Well, yeah. I mean, what I usually hunt for is elk.
0: Okay.
1: And elk meat is really, really good. You know, it's very lean. Mm-hmm. It's very healthy. The animals are just gorgeous. And, you know, part of hunting is, it's like the guns is actually part is a very small part. When you hunt, you get to know your environment. You get to know the animals. And like, for me, hunting is like a total immersion in environmentalism. So you mentioned earlier, like, what is my contribution to the hunting party? And I don't hear better. I don't smell better.
2: Yeah, thanks for correcting that. It's not heightened senses. It's just being able to use them better.
0: All right.
1: Exactly.
0: Or differently.
1: I listen.
0: Yeah.
1: And I pay attention. And as a result of that, oftentimes I see the game before my sighted hunting partners do. Mm-hmm. Because I'm paying attention to like what's going on all around me, and animals will give you clues, you know, about where they are and what's going on. And a lot of times people get so focused on sight that they forget to listen, but I don't, I pay attention. So there've been many a time when my hunting party was successful because I was part of the party. Yeah. And then the other part of it too, and this it's kind of a joke. I'm a big guy. And if you're going to drag an animal out of the backcountry, I'm a really good friend to have. So.
0: I'll remember that, Jim.
1: Yeah.
2: Very nice. I'm curious. So you said you actually used to teach and you were actually teaching sighted people. What were some of the reactions? Were they comfortable with you from the beginning? Did you have to use some strategy to get them comfortable with you being an instructor? What were some of those experiences?
1: That's a brilliant question, Anil, because I wrote a Braille Monitor article called Hey Mom, the Hunter Ed Guy is Blind. And one of the things that I would say is that if I were holding a high-powered hunting rifle on one hand and a white cane in the other, the white cane disappears. Everybody, all the kids, all the students are paying attention to that rifle. That's what they're there for. And so like, really, my blindness didn't matter at all, really. Yeah. It was all about making sure that we were conveying the approved curriculum and that, you know, we were making sure that we were connecting with our students and really helping them understand all the rights and responsibilities that, that go with hunting. So
2: how old were these students? What grade was this?
1: They're 12-year-olds. And what is that? It's like seventh grade?
2: Seventh grade, yeah.
1: Sixth, seventh.
2: And I love that because, I mean, at that age, you can really educate them to a way where we become part of their natural environment, right? And it's nothing outrageous. It's almost just fun and interesting. So good for you in doing that. And maybe we can, you know, get some of the Breakfast Club guys to go to that seventh grade class and take a class.
0: Yeah, that'd be good. And I mean, that's such a good point, too, because you weren't teaching them how to shoot. Right? That was somebody else's job. You were talking more about the safety, the responsibility, how to take care of your gun, right? Is that was kind of more your curriculum? Is that?
1: Actually, no. I would, we would do live fire exercises as part of our class.
0: Wow. So how do they work? That's awesome.
1: Well, you know, basically I would sit beside, you know, a student who's, we would use 22 rifles, which are, you know, pretty quiet and have no real recoil.
2: That's what we grew up with. back in my grandma's house. Yeah.
1: And my job is just to be right there with the kids and making sure that they're understanding what they're supposed to do, you know, where they hand placement and where they put their cheek and all that kind of stuff. So I'm coaching them. Right. And then someone else is spotting where they're shooting, you know. And there's usually like a fire pit boss who basically, you know, acts like a master sergeant, drill sergeant, you know, bellowing fire, ceasefire, you know, kind of thing. So it's a group effort. It takes a whole village to do Hunter's Ed.
2: Yeah. Fascinating.
0: And, you know, making sure that they lock to put the safety on afterward or whatever, however it is that, I mean, I'm sure you went through all of it, loading, unloading.
1: Yeah, we would have them, besides just the safety, we would actually have them open the actions so that you were sure that firearm was safe to lay down and was not going to misfire.
0: Open the actions. So that's new. That's new to me. It's like where the bullets go. I'm guessing that's the actions.
1: Yep. Okay. Yep. Firearms are coming with different mechanisms, like there's bolt actions and lever actions and semi-automatics and revolvers. And
2: I think you're getting it, Jim. I think Melissa's going to be ready. She that curiosity.
0: No,
2: that curiosity,
0: I just am like, I'm just drowning in all I don't know. I really know very little about any of this.
2: She's going to head out and she's going to learn. Next time you talk to her, she's going to be talking to you all about all kinds of stuff.
0: Yeah. I don't know about that, but you know, I do think it would be an interesting thing to have experience with. And I do, I know a guy who was in the Marines. So, you know, maybe he and I at some point, I don't know if he likes to shoot, but you know, maybe he and I go somewhere and I, you know, check out, because I don't even know when you're saying revolver and 22 and 44 mag and rifle, I kind of know what those are, but being blind all my life, I've never had a chance to feel a bunch of different guns even, and kind of knowing what those are. So that would be interesting in and of itself. So
2: you mean rather than sitting around talking about something you know anything about, you're going to go and do some more investigation and learn more?
0: I would, actually. Yes.
2: Yeah, that's a really good strategy.
0: I kind of like to do that. Maybe, Jim, maybe, you know, I've never been in Montana. Maybe I come out and you show me your 10 guns or whatever. I mean, by the way, that just it floored me a little bit when you said, I don't even really know how many I have. I think I have 10. I gave some away. You know, but again, that's your culture. And that's great. It makes you happy. It is part of how you live the life you want. And that's the most important thing to me. It might not be the life that I want or that I would choose.
2: That's right. You play Monopoly and let Jim go.
0: That's right. I watch Gilligan's Island and I play Monopoly and I sing and I edit audio and I host the podcast.
2: You mean blind people can play Monopoly? I'm sorry.
0: How do you know what property you got, yo?
2: I do have to. Wow. I do. I'll give the Breakfast Club this much credit. As they evolved in their discussion around this, I think that they reached near the end in understanding that we don't know what we're talking about. So there was a perfunctory apology. You know, I'm sorry, blind people. I don't think it was really legitimately to the whole topic, but it was interesting watching, you know, them evolve to a space where they realize, oh, you know what? We don't know what we're talking about.
0: Maybe we really don't know what. Yeah. Yes. And hopefully maybe we'll send them this podcast and, you know, will it make a difference? We'll don't know, but we can at least make a difference in our corner of the world. So that's right.
1: Well, and doesn't it make you kind of sad, too, when you hear about a blind person who harbors all those low expectations and then, you know, sets out to prove it? It's like, my heart goes out to Mr. Sutherland, because I just want to, like, put my arm around his shoulder and say, man, let me show you how it actually is.
0: Yes. Yeah.
1: That's what I want to say to him.
2: And if it's really his desire, because he is just, you know, an anti-gun person, which, again, he has that right to do, then that's fine. You know, but don't do it in a manner that prohibits someone else who would like to make a different choice from being able to legally do so.
0: Absolutely. Yep. Absolutely. Well, I know that we have another thing to talk about, Anil, believe it or not. Jim, do you have anything else? Or Anil, do you have anything else that we should talk to Jim about before we let him go on his merry hunting way?
2: No, nothing at all right now. I'm sure you'll be following up with him, you know, to see when you can schedule a class. And maybe you'll be in the same class with the Breakfast Club. Maybe you
0: maybe when you come out, Jim, we you know, go do something. I don't know. I would at least like to feel the different guns for sure. I would be very interested in that. I think that'd be very interesting. And I think I would like to shoot at least once, just so I kind of know how that feels. And then I think I'll be good. But maybe I won't. Maybe I'll love it. So
2: yeah, you might become a gun enthusiast. Yeah. And the next thing you know, Miss Melissa will be like, I don't know how many guns I have. I gave some to some of my family and friends.
0: They will always be locked up, believe me. Yes. No doubt about that one.
2: Exactly. Thanks a lot, Jim.
0: Yeah, thank you guys so much.
1: If you guys come out, I'll have you shooting often, safely, and well.
0: Nice. Awesome. Often, safely, and well. I love that. And I would love to try some elk meat as well. That sounds amazing.
2: Yeah. It's I'll all in the way it's cooked. So I'm glad that Jim knows what he's talking about. So yes.
0: Yeah, absolutely.
2: Thanks a lot,
0: Jim. Thank you so much, Jim. Always love talking to you.
1: See you guys.
2: All right, take care.
0: Jim Marks, man, that was the guy that called me when I won my NFB scholarship way back in 2000. And
2: he's a great guy.
0: Great guy. Always like talking to him.
2: He was talking about his size. You know, his little tag name is the Blind Grizzly. Big guy, lovable guy. Yeah.
0: Absolutely.
2: Very nice. Man, this next topic seems a little anticlimactic.
0: It is, but that's okay. This is about Audible and the speed at which people decide to read. So let's take a listen to this.
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6: 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My heart rate literally spikes. I'm like, I want to hear people talk at a normal human rate.
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4: One? 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
4: Normal.
9: I think people who go real fast are, I don't want to say psychopath, but it's giving that.
10: 1.5 is good for boring stuff. Stuff where you're just like, give me the facts, give me them fast. But I think you want to slow down for the good stuff.
11: I start at one, but then once I am in the story, then I flip it up.
12: You can round up to two, but it's really, you need 1.8, which is, I think, is what Goldilocks also likes.
13: I don't know why you're speeding it up, but you need to look inward. I need to drink less iced coffee.
0: Wow. Okay. So lots of different opinions.
14: I would only listen to it on the regular speed.
2: I need to speed you up, buddy.
0: You know, O'Neill, that's actually very funny. And I'm going to tell this story very quickly. But my husband and I have a joke about this type of thing, because he claims that people that talk fast often listen to Jaws fast, and that people that talk slower often listen to Jaws slower. And, you know, it's not a scientific experiment, but whenever I find that one or the other is true, it does always make me smile. So again, what speed do you listen to an audiobook at?
2: It depends on what I'm listening to. So first of all, I love the fact that Audible and all these other services are making listening to books kind of mainstream, right? Because as a blind person, when I went blind in 89, it was so hard to find content. You had to get readers to read stuff for you. And now, you know, so to all the sighted people out there, you're welcome.
0: Yes.
2: So welcome to our world. We're glad you're able to enjoy audio content. So you're welcome.
0: You are absolutely welcome. And we're glad that you understand now, too, when Audible first started, so much of the content was abridged. And that was back in the stores, too. Walden Books, Barnes & Noble. Wow. Remember those? You could buy audiobooks, but many times those were abridged. And now all of a sudden,
2: in the full
0: people
2: story.
0: Don't want abridged content. They want the whole gosh darn thing. And that's really what Audible has done, aside from the National Library Service, which of course did it first. But anyway,
2: So I listen, depending. I love when I listen to books that are being read by the authors. You know, like when I read Barack Obama's book, I read it at normal speed because I just wanted to seem like Barack Obama was talking to me. You know, some of the other books I read, if I'm reading a David Baldacci book, I bump it up a little bit, maybe at least 1.25 or something, because that whole thriller element of it, the speed of the reading also helps kind of add to that feeling. If I'm reading something to get information that is very voluminous, I may crank the speed up even faster just so I can ingest that information until it gets to the point where I really want to drill down and really focus on the content that's being provided. Then I'll slow it down. So I love the fact that it's variable. Yeah, exactly.
0: Yeah. And I mean, so two things. Not only thank you to blind people for audiobooks in general, thank you to blind people for figuring out a way, or whoever figured it out, but I think it was figured out mostly for blind people, at least at first, because when I was a kid, if you wanted to listen to anything faster than it was supposed to be listened to, it sounded like chipmunks.
2: Yeah, because you only could go from 33 and a third to whatever, right. You know, you could only flip that switch.
0: And I could do it, but it really wasn't that pleasant of a listening experience. And then I remember my sister getting an APH handy cassette